0: leave town for the winter, she decided to rent her house to a retired doctor and his horticulturalist wife, total strangers, whom she befriended in a heartbeat, actually invited them to move in a month early. And so she and Dr. Trey Styler and his wife, who also happened to be named Nancy, they all lived together like roommates.
1: She kind of said, I'm going to take you under my wing and have you meet all my friends, and I know a lot of people around here.
0: But now, in February 2014, at just 57, Nancy Pfister was gone. Murdered. Apparently in her own bed. While the grief was still very fresh, much of Aspen crowded into the storied Hotel Jerome for a memorial that was more like a goodbye party.
2: Well, however she died, we need to celebrate her life. That's what she would have wanted, because her life was a celebration.
0: Except one person, notably absent from the overflow crowd in the Jerome, wasn't celebrating, but certainly could hear the music and laughter that burst out of hotel windows that night and drifted down the street and into a particular cell in the county jail.
3: Coming up.
4: When Yai opened that door, that odor is so overwhelming. It hit me in the face and I looked down.
3: What had happened to Nancy Pfister? The awful discovery that launched this Aspen mystery.
5: Oh my God! No!
6: Hard to get that image out of your mind.
4: It is.
7: That house has this story to tell, and are we going to be able to figure out what that story is?

0: Aspen, Colorado is the center of the universe, for a certain crowd, that is. In 2014, as always, an avalanche of skiers crowded onto lifts and filled the restaurants and bars and shops that line Aspen's carefully tended avenues. A lovely, if pricey, skiing heaven. Except that is for Nancy Pfister.
1: Did she ever think of leaving here permanently?
2: I know she was away a lot.
3: She thought of it all the time. She thought about it because Aspen's changed so much. It's not that sleepy little town. There's traffic. I got stuck in traffic today.
0: With her daughter Juliana grown and out of the house by then, Nancy, at the peak of ski season, had no reason to winter in Aspen, which is why she rented her house to that retired doctor and his wife from Denver. Well, she sipped her champagne in warmer climes, this year Australia. So it was a surprise when this February she notified her friends she was coming home early. She arrived in Aspen Saturday, 22nd of February. Kathy Carpenter picked her up at the airport.
4: I hung out with her that evening, helped her unpack and get organized.
5: How was it to have her back?
4: It was wonderful. It was fun. She shared a lot of her video clips that she took on her trip.
5: Did you stay over the weekend? Or?
4: I did. She asked me if I would stay with her. So I did.
0: On Monday morning, February 24th, Kathy got up early and left for work, leaving Nancy and her dog Gabe at the house. Knowing Nancy would need peace and quiet to get over her jet lag, she put a note on the front door asking would-be visitors to leave Nancy alone.
4: She did not want to be disturbed. Nancy Pfister never wanted to be disturbed when she slept.
5: Right.
4: You do not call her, you do not wake her. She always slept with her earplugs and her eye mask, everything shut, close the door, and do not disturb.
0: Billy Clayton also left Nancy alone, but felt much better just knowing she was home.
3: I worried about her constantly when she was away from Aspen, but when she returned to Aspen, I didn't worry about her. I would relax. I sent her an email. There was a photo of my 4-year-old son to Aunt Nancy. We're so glad you're home, because when you're home, we don't worry about you and everything's good.
0: But Billy didn't hear back, not a word. And then on Wednesday, the people who'd been renting Nancy's house called Kathy. They'd moved out quickly on Nancy's return, had been going back and forth to the house all week, clearing out the last of their stuff. And they found it odd that they hadn't seen Nancy, not once.
5: So this is Monday, Tuesday, and then Wednesday, and you still hadn't seen her.
6: Still hadn't seen her.
0: But they did see Nancy's dog, Gabe.
6: And then I went and called Kathy and said, this dog has been alone for 2 days. It's clear that she hasn't been back.
4: I was concerned because normally that's not Nancy's behavior. She would call me and ask me to pick the dog up.
0: So after work, Kathy drove up to Nancy's place on Buttermilk Mountain to check on her friend.
5: What was it like when you went inside the house?
4: I called her name out, and Gabe was there. He was happy to see me.
0: But Nancy wasn't there. Kathy checked her bedroom.
4: You know, the stuff that was there that I unpacked, you know, it was clear, cleaned up. And when I turned, went to the closet, it was locked.
5: Was it usually locked?
4: No. Not with Nancy Pfister home.
0: Kathy knew that when Nancy rented her house, she kept her personal belongings locked in a closet in the master bedroom. But she and Kathy had unlocked it when she got home.
4: At that point, I was not feeling comfortable. Something was not right.
0: Kathy, who often house sat for Nancy, had a spare key, but it was back at her house. So she went home, got the key, returned, opened the closet door.
4: When I opened that door, that odor is so overwhelming. It hit me in the face, and I looked down, and you know, I could see the shape.
0: A shape hidden under a pile of blankets and coverings. But with one glimpse, Kathy just knew, she said, it was Nancy Pfister.
5: Hard to get that image out of your mind.
4: It is.
5: It's kind of stuck there.
4: It is. It's...
0: Kathy fled the house, got in her car, called 911.
7: Oh, my God, no!
4: It's pretty desolate up there, so I jumped in the car, and I thought, I'll just drive down the hill and get to the police department.
7: I don't know.
0: Her hysterics made it very hard for the dispatcher to comprehend exactly what was going on.
7: you get near your friend?
8: No, no, I can't.
0: Then, finally, understanding, the dispatcher told Kathy, pull over, wait for the first responders.
7: I want you to pull over and put your flashers on.
4: When the police arrived, I stepped out of the vehicle. I think I was going into shock, hyperventilating.
0: Dashcam video shows a distraught Kathy as she was taken to the hospital, and sheriff's deputies arrived on Buttermilk Mountain to look in that room and confront a mystery.
9: That house, in that room in particular, has this story to tell. And are we going to be able to figure out what that story is?
10: Coming up.
9: She had died from blunt force trauma to the head, and it appears she had had several blows to the head.
5: Any defensive wounds?
9: No.
5: So this appeared to come out of the blue for her.
9: It did appear to be, yes, a premeditated crime that occurred while she was sleeping.
10: More than one suspect, and maybe more than one killer.
5: Hard to do that alone.
11: It is awkward and difficult to move a body.

0: Lisa Miller, then the DA's investigator for the county that includes Aspen, is a tall, rangy woman with an impish grin that looks like it's hiding a secret. Investigator Miller was in an unfamiliar situation up here on Buttermilk Mountain. Murder in Aspen? Just doesn't happen. Or hadn't, at least, in more than a decade.
1: I was a little surprised that we had a murder in Aspen.
2: And being called to a person's home like Nancy Pfister, I should think, especially so.
1: Correct.
0: And yet here she was, in Nancy's living room, looking out the big picture window.
1: The juxtaposition of arriving at that house and taking a look at this beautiful scenery and then knowing an act of terrible violence had occurred just down the hallway.
0: Though, in the bedroom, she saw surprisingly little evidence of it.
1: There was a small blood smear on the headboard. There was a couple small droplets of blood on the carpet and a little bit of a spatter on the wall.
0: And the body in the closet? Well, when first responders opened the door,
1: they knew they were looking for a body. And they opened the door and they look inside and they didn't immediately recognize the body. You just looked down and you saw white coverings.
0: And underneath those coverings?
1: Miss Pfister had been bound with extension cord. She had multiple plastic bags over her head that had been bound and secured tightly. And then another large one of the tear-resistant, darker colored bags over her body also.
0: With blankets wrapped all around that. Investigator Miller could clearly see that the killer, whoever it was, had gone to a lot of trouble to hide what he or she had done. But there was no hiding now.
1: When the crime scene personnel started taking a look, they flipped the mattress and found blood on the bottom part of the mattress.
0: So it was clear. Nancy was killed on the bed, dragged to the closet, stashed there, wrapped up like a mummy. Then whoever did it took the extra trouble to flip the mattress in an effort to hide the soaked-in pool of blood. Andrea Bryan was the deputy district attorney and started working on the case the night Nancy's body was found.
3: We learned that she had died from blunt force trauma to the head, and it appears she had had several blows to the head.
4: Any defensive wounds?
3: No.
4: So this appeared to come out of the blue for her.
3: It did appear to be, yes, a premeditated crime that occurred while she was sleeping.
0: It looked as if it happened early Monday morning, and then the body lay in the closet undiscovered until Wednesday evening. The investigators began compiling a list of possible suspects. It's a long list.
5: None of us really lived like Nancy, so open. I mean, she was totally open to strangers.
0: That openness made Nancy friends everywhere she went, said Billy. But when Nancy opened herself up, people didn't always like what came out.
6: Say whatever she thought.
5: Say what she thought when she
7: thought. Did she realize she was going to maybe make a negative impression sometimes when she did that?
5: Well, she definitely pissed people off. There's no doubt about that. She, you know, many times I could just see people's, you know, the steam coming out of their ears, and they're thinking, no one's ever talked to me like that before.
7: Yeah.
5: But her thinking was, someone should have a long time ago.
0: No question Nancy rubbed some people the wrong way. Spoke her mind a bit too often, maybe. Treated friends a little like her personal servants, sometimes. Like Kathy, for example.
4: Did she treat you more like a friend or like she was your boss?
8: You know, we were friends and just depending on the day. And some days, you know, she would boss me around and I would express how I felt. And she always apologized.
0: And her friends forgave because they loved Nancy for who she was. But investigators now had to figure out if someone in Nancy's life had stopped loving her. Or if she had simply opened herself up to the wrong person.
1: Were working diligently at that point to follow up on other leads that were coming in.
4: Like?
1: Leads of other people in the community that may have had some resentment towards Nancy Pfister.
0: Like perhaps a jilted lover? Might one of them have harbored some hidden rage? Her friends knew that the irrepressible Nancy was also a woman who fell in and out of love, often.
5: Usually Nancy's affairs or romances didn't last a long time.
7: Yeah.
5: Because there were some stories about there was a jilted lover somewhere that somebody I didn't know. So when I heard that, I thought, you know, there's crazy people out there. And I said, let's follow it up, because you never know. Could be, you know.
0: But no. No actual jilted lovers in Nancy's past, just rumor and unfounded innuendo. And besides, after taking in the bedroom crime scene, the investigators decided they were not looking for a killer.
6: Hard to do that alone, carry a body around like that, flip a queen-size mattress.
1: The mattress is doable, but it would be awkward for a single person to flip the mattress on their own. And they use the term dead weight for a reason. I mean, it is awkward and difficult to move a body.
2: But it seemed like a pretty clear indication of more than one person.
3: Yes, that was our conclusion.
0: Something else. Since there was no sign of forced entry, her killer, or killers, as they now believed, must have had a house key. Now, who might that be?
9: Coming up, the new renters, the doctor and his wife.
10: It just seemed perfect.
8: She really liked these people. She felt that they had really great karma.
9: What did they see?
0: The investigation was literally closer to home now. That is to say, the detectives investigating the murder of Nancy Pfister began looking at anybody who had access without permission to Nancy's house. That is, people with a key. For example, the couple who had been renting the place while Nancy was in Australia. Dr. William Trey Styler and his wife, also named Nancy, were hardly likely suspects, but they had to start somewhere.
1: Mr. Styler is an anesthesiologist. Mrs. Styler, from all accounts, was an intelligent woman herself.
0: Trey and Nancy met in the anesthesiology department at a Denver hospital. He, a resident, and she, an instructor.
10: I heard him go up to a woman on a gurney and say, "Hello, I'm Dr. Styler. I'll take care of you as though I were taking care of my mother, and I love my mother."
0: The gentle doctor chaired his anesthesiology department by the time he retired. They lived in an upscale area of Denver. Their shared hobby was growing the gasp-inducing giant Victoria water lily. Their unusual level of success at that, or skill, brought them world renown within the rarefied world of specialized botany.
2: In fact, you two of you lived kind of a charmed existence for quite a while.
10: We did. Had 25 years of a life that I used to say I would never trade with anyone.
0: But right around the year 2000, it all began to fall apart. Trey got sick and had to quit practicing medicine. His attempt to start a medical support business failed. He sued his medical group and lost. He sued the lawyer who took his life savings and got nothing. He had to sell his house. He moved with Nancy into a rental where they were poisoned, said Nancy, and very nearly fatally, by carbon monoxide. Again, they tried to sue, but were too broke to hire an attorney.
10: And he was beside himself, suicidal, just, you know, I can't believe what I did to the family, losing all this income, and I said, you know, we can do this. And so I thought of Aspen, that we loved Aspen.
0: Aspen, fresh mountain air, a fresh start. They could open a spa, they decided. And that's when Nancy Styler picked up the phone to answer another Nancy's real estate ad in the local newspaper, Nancy Pfister's ad.
10: She said, "Oh, excuse me, I was just watering my greenhouse." I said, "You know, I would love to have a greenhouse." And so we went up there and it just seemed perfect.
0: Seemed perfect to Nancy Pfister, too. Her share of the family fortune was doled out in regular but limited allowances, and by renting her multi-million-dollar house with the billion-dollar views, she would have extra cash for her upcoming trip to Australia. So, no formal lease, just a handshake. The rent was $4,000 a month.
10: It was a lot of money, but not for Aspen.
0: Nancy asked her good friend Kathy to help the renters take care of her dog while she was away, collect the rent, and be her general go-between.
8: She really liked these people. She said that she felt that they had really great karma.
0: And that's part of the reason why she invited them to move in a full month before she left. But it wasn't long before the Stylers discovered that living with Nancy Pfister was not quite like they thought it might be.
10: After the first couple of days, she treated me like a slave. Like, get my cigarettes, get this, get my drink. And I was not used to being so disrespected.
6: Treated like a slave, though? I mean,
10: a slave. It was not pretty.
8: You know, I told her that is how Nancy is. Don't take it personal. She comes off this way, and that, you know, she really has a good heart.
0: Anyway, Nancy left soon enough for Australia. But then the Stylers discovered the house wasn't so perfect after all.
10: So when I went to clean out the master bedroom and bathroom, I realized the hot water was rusty. The dishwasher didn't work. The stove didn't work.
0: Once again, the Stylers sought redress. They decided to withhold rent until those things were fixed. Nancy Pfister, half a world away, was not happy.
6: What'd she say?
8: That she felt that these people were cons, squatters, and she wanted them out.
0: Kathy was caught in the middle. She arranged the repairs. The Stylers paid the money they owed, gave Kathy $6,000 in cash that she put in a safe deposit box for Nancy. But the relationship between landlord and tenants had soured to the point that no amount of karma could preserve it.
8: And at that point, Nancy Styler said, I don't want to stay. We will be out February 22nd.
6: How did Nancy Pfister feel about that?
8: She was fine with it. Okay. She wanted them out.
0: Unable to find new tenants now, Nancy Pfister was faced with doing exactly what she hoped to avoid when she went to Australia, spending peak ski season in Aspen. She got home February 22nd, the very day the Stylers said they'd be done moving their stuff out. The problem was, they weren't.
8: She was not happy. You know, she had a few choice words, but she accepted it. She was tired, jet lag. She wanted to come home, see her dog.
0: The Stylers ended up in a motel in Basalt, about 25 minutes away. They stopped by the house again a few times during the week to get their things, saw the dog, but not Nancy, and made that first alarming call to Kathy that something seemed wrong. And when Kathy found the body, knowing better than anyone about the tension between the Stylers and Nancy Pfister, she made sure to clue in investigators.
11: She had some people living there. She really pissed them off, and she made threats to them about owing money.
0: So, time for investigators to visit that motel and meet the Stylers.
9: Coming up.
10: I said, I haven't done anything wrong.
6: Did Nancy Styler admit that she'd said, you know, I'd like to kill her?
3: She made some statements that were certainly consistent with that.
9: From motel room to interrogation room, investigators were fishing.
12: You did this, man. You did it.
9: What would they catch?

0: Basalt, Colorado. It's just down the highway from Aspen. You can see the same mountains, breathe the same air. But when Trey and Nancy Styler checked into their motel, they were entering a world far beneath the rarefied heights of Nancy Pfister's mountainside retreat. No billionaire starter castles here. This is where many of the people who work in Aspen live. And here the Stylers thought they were done with Nancy Pfister, moving on. And then there was a knock at the door, 5:30 a.m. It was sheriff's deputies. They had questions, they said, about a dead body.
1: And I said, "What dead body?" And he wouldn't tell me. Who died? Wouldn't say a word.
0: The deputies escorted them to the back seats of separate cars, but said not a word as they drove down to the station. Nancy listened to the chatter on the radio.
1: I heard her sister's names being mentioned on the police radio, Nancy's sister's names. And I thought, well, it must be something to do with Nancy.
0: At the Pitkin County Sheriff's Office, deputies put Nancy and Trey in different interview rooms.
1: And he had read me my Miranda rights beforehand. And I said, I don't need an attorney. I said, I haven't done anything wrong. I said, I'll be happy to answer questions.
0: Which were, at least to begin with, pretty basic.
2: Where did you and Trey come from?
3: We're from Denver. Mm-hmm. We met at the University of Colorado Medical School.
1: They asked me if I knew any of the men that she, you know, had dated, if I knew anyone that would want her dead.
0: Well, she didn't think it was that sort of thing at all, said Nancy. She told the detective she was pretty sure she knew exactly what happened to Nancy Pfister.
1: I said, you're going to find the tox report. You're going to find out that she committed suicide. I was absolutely sure that that's what happened.
0: But of course, investigators knew Nancy Pfister did not die by suicide. They knew someone beat her to death, attacked her as she slept. And they knew all about the rental arrangement that started well and went to hell. And about the Stylers' rapid fall from success to ruination.
4: Their financial situation was dire, and he was trying to pawn a very nice ring.
5: He was a desperate man.
4: He was very desperate.
0: They also knew, from Kathy Carpenter, how angry Nancy Styler was at Nancy Pfister.
5: What kinds of things did she say?
6: Just that I hate that woman. You know, Nancy Styler was upset.
5: I could kill her?
6: She did say that. Oh, I could just kill that woman.
5: Did Nancy Styler admit that she had threatened Nancy Pfister? That she'd said, you know, I'd like to kill her?
7: She was, I think, pretty open about her feelings for Nancy Pfister, and she made some statements that were certainly consistent with that.
8: I said, you know, I would like to wring her neck because she is such a drunk and making me so crazy.
0: Nancy Styler's personal opinion of Nancy Pfister had soured to such a degree she did not hesitate to speak ill of the dead, whether true or not.
8: There's not one person who said a nice thing about her. Mm-hmm. Not one person.
0: Investigators put Dr. Styler in a separate room. They dressed him in an orange jumpsuit, even though he wasn't under arrest. And they asked a few softball questions.
9: And you're like, William, was with that Trey, or... Frankly, I'll answer anything, but...
0: But it wasn't long before the tone changed, and the accusations began.
10: You have no idea. Why did you go in there and hurt Nancy?
11: Maybe you don't even know, but I know it's true. I know it's true.
0: The sheriff himself, a close friend of the late Nancy Pfister, tried to get Trey Styler to admit that in a desperate rage, he killed Nancy.
11: You did this, man. You did it. And the quicker you start saying that, the better this is going to be.
0: But Trey insisted. They were going after the wrong guy. He was innocent.
9: How can you know it's true when it's not true?
0: Over and over, Trey stressed and demonstrated how his 65-year-old body, ravaged by disease, was far too frail to have done what was done to Nancy. But it had already dawned on detectives. The more Trey claimed to be physically incapable...
9: My condition is such that I don't think I could beat up a kid.
0: The worse it looked for his wife.
4: We definitely had to look at the fact that he had assistance, potentially.
9: My wife does everything. I'm disabled. I can't do
0: Trey still insisted, took a polygraph. Maybe he shouldn't have.
5: And he fails his polygraph?
4: Yes, he did fail his polygraph.
5: You're smiling. Failed it badly or what?
4: My understanding from the polygrapher that's ran the test, he did fail it badly.
0: Not admissible in court, but an investigative tool, they say. Didn't look good for the Stylers, but desperation and anger do not by themselves a murder case make. And to make things a little extra difficult, investigators knew they couldn't count on DNA at the scene to link the Stylers to the crime.
7: It could easily be explained because of where they were living. They were staying in that bedroom.
0: So the investigators drove the Stylers back to their motel and went on with the hard work of a murder investigation. They'd have to find a piece of good, solid evidence to tie someone, maybe the Stylers, to the crime. Didn't look so far as if such a thing existed. And then?
4: Occasionally, something fortuitous happens to law enforcement.
0: How's that old saying go? One man's trash is another man's treasure.
12: Coming up.
13: This broke the case.
12: It seemed like magic. A grab bag of evidence suddenly at their feet. What was this stuff? And where did it come from?

0: Something was wrong with the equation. Didn't add up. Here in Aspen, in the house on Buttermilk Mountain, the crime scene around Nancy Pfister's body spoke in a way. It told a story. And what it said was that at least two able-bodied people committed the murder. How else would a heavy mattress get flipped and Nancy's body get dragged across the room and into the closet and get packaged in bags and wrapped up in blankets? And yet their suspects, Nancy's former tenants, were not able-bodied spring chickens, anything but athletic. And besides, there was zero physical evidence that would tie either one of them to the crime.
1: I think we were faced with the reality that this was always going to be a circumstantial case.
0: So, that bedroom was keeping its secrets, and might be keeping them still. Except for one total fluke. A couple of days later, one of those little gifts that chance or fate or something just drops at a frustrated investigator's feet, all tied up with a neat little bow.
2: What do you got here? I mean, this is not just a standard trash thing.
3: No, this broke the case.
0: How weirdly fluky was this? The town of Basalt, who knew, had a rule that you can't put personal garbage in public trash cans. And a city worker, a little extra diligent, happened to be poking around in the trash, just randomly checking for illegal garbage disposal.
2: Tell me what this guy did and how he came across this stuff.
3: He pulls the trash and then he goes to another location. He was going to actually check it to see if there was any, if something stood out about him.
2: This actually does this stuff?
3: People check it.
2: Opens a bag.
3: And he did. And thank goodness he did, because when he opened the bag, he looks inside and he sees a prescription pill bottle. And what was special about this prescription pill bottle is it had Nancy Pfister's name on it.
0: Of course, the city worker recognized the name. Aspen and the towns around it were buzzing with news about Nancy Pfister's murder.
2: In addition to that pill bottle, after which he phoned the police, what right? did you guys find in that bag?
3: Well, in addition to the pill bottle, the big one was a hammer, a bloody hammer.
0: A bloody hammer? Found in the same trash as medication belonging to Nancy Pfister? That simply couldn't be a coincidence. Police were 99% sure. They'd stumbled on the murder weapon. They sent it off to the crime lab to be tested ASAP. But the trash bag wasn't done divulging its investigative gifts.
3: Another thing that we found that was concerning to us was the vehicle registration for William and Nancy Styler's Jaguar.
0: What's more, the trash bin was located just behind the motel where the Stylers were staying. And that was miles and miles away from Nancy Pfister's house. Again, as we say, a little gift. Actually, a big, fat, juicy gift dropped right into investigators' laps. And it, no question, linked the Stylers to the crime.
2: I cannot think of any other time, any other case I've ever heard about, where such obvious evidence is just kind of there.
3: Thrown out carelessly, so close to where suspects are staying? Yeah.
0: Deputies hovered around the motel to keep an eye on the Stylers to make sure they didn't do a disappearing act while they and the DA waited for the lab to test the hammer. And then, 3 days later, another insanely improbable discovery.
3: The key was found on the ground. It was right before the trash can.
0: Right there, just a few feet from the door of the Stylers' motel room, was the owner's key to the closet in which Nancy Pfister's body was found. Lying around as if the Stylers intended to throw it in the trash, but dropped it by mistake.
2: Just right. Lying on the ground?
3: On the ground. On the lighter portion of the concrete is where it was found.
0: And then that very same day, as if to punctuate the whole strange affair, the DNA results came back. And
1: Nancy Pfister's DNA was on the hammer, so we were able to pretty clearly say that that was the murder weapon.
0: The murder weapon, the key, and a motive. Pretty much everything they needed to pin the crime on the Stylers. It was March 3rd, 2014, not even a week since Nancy Pfister's body was found.
4: They knocked on the door. I stepped out of the door and they said, "We're arresting you for murder one." And slapped the cuffs on me and took me away. They led my husband out in my bathrobe.
5: What is it like for a woman who had led a very successful life, who traveled around doing lectures on Victoria lilies to societies of like-minded horticulturalists?
4: To be in jail?
5: To be in jail. For murder.
4: It was a shock.
0: It was a shock for some of Nancy Pfister's friends, too. Like Mary Conover. The Stylers? Really?
6: It was just a big surprise, and not knowing anything about these people, it just seemed outrageous why you would do something like that.
0: But Kathy Carpenter, who pointed her suspicious finger at the Stylers right after the murder, practically jumped for joy.
7: When I heard that, I was joyful that they found the person who murdered Nancy, and, you know, I just felt that there was justice.
0: And swift justice at that. What a relief to all those souls Nancy collected, who loved her like family.
7: I was relieved that, you know, this is done.
0: But could one of the biggest crimes in Aspen history really be solved that fast, with so little drama? Of course not.
8: Looked like a setup to you.
4: It looked like a setup. It really did look like a setup.
9: Coming up, rethinking the case, something doesn't add up.
1: Bizarre is the only way I can characterize that 911 call.
9: A call now becomes a clue.
10: She's dead full of blood.
11: There's no way she saw what she said she saw.
9: When Dateline continues.
0: It was a quick business here in Aspen, Colorado, not even a week after Nancy Pfister's body was found in her own closet. The renters were led away in handcuffs. But was it too quick, too easy?
4: It looked fishy to me.
8: Fishy?
4: Fishy.
0: Nancy Stadler's attorney, Beth Krulwich.
8: Fishy how?
4: In terms of, you've got a very well-respected physician who's now being accused of murder. And it was inconceivable to me that he would have killed somebody.
0: Plus, the elderly man they led away, wrapped in his wife's blue bathrobe, looked far too frail and weak to bludgeon a woman to death, carry her body, wrap it up, flip a mattress.
4: And then been stupid enough to take the murder weapon, some pill bottles with the victim's name on them, his vehicle registration and insurance, package it all up in one bag, and then put it in a dumpster that was close to the motel he was staying at. Made zero sense to me.
0: It also made zero sense that Trey's accomplice was his diminutive 62-year-old wife, Nancy. Even though she did actually say she could just kill that Nancy Pfister. But then, lots of people around town said similar things about the outspoken Miss Pfister at some point or another. Not meaning it literally.
4: I could see where she could be sitting around with Kathy Carpenter and they could be commiserating about, you know, what Nancy Pfister did or didn't do or what she had said or the way they had been treated. And she could have said something like, you know, gee, you know, I'd like to kill her. But, you know, listen, that's not evidence of first-degree murder.
0: Besides, Nancy Stylar was more than open about it.
12: We've all said that about someone at some other, you know, I'd like to kill him or something like that, but not ever thinking it, you know, taking it that far. Yes, I did say that, but no, I didn't kill her.
0: And if it wasn't Nancy, couldn't have been Trey either. Because he was frail, yes, said Nancy, but also because he was never alone to do it.
8: You were never without him. You're always together.
12: I said we were always together.
0: What did make sense, said Attorney Krulwich, is that someone else killed Nancy Pfister and planted the evidence against the Stylers in an attempt to frame them.
4: The final piece of it was that the owner's closet key kind of magically appears on the sidewalk near the Stylers' motel room the day they get arrested.
0: It was a thought that crossed investigators' minds as well.
11: We would have been amiss had we not looked at the possibility that someone was setting these people up.
0: And so, even with the Stylers in jail, charged with murder, investigators were still quietly looking for other suspects. For someone with motive and means to kill Nancy, and the foresight to frame the Stylers. Someone close to Nancy. Someone Nancy trusted, even loved. Like The person who pointed the finger of blame right in the middle of that 911 call, Kathy Carpenter.
10: She had some people living there. She really pissed them off.
0: Kathy Carpenter. She said she was Nancy Pfister's dear friend, but investigators were hearing a different story.
11: Their relationship had been a roller coaster. So we knew that there had been this cycle of the ladies having a good relationship and that things would go south and they would have a bad relationship for a period of time.
0: And so with all that in mind, Deputy DA Andrea Bryan went back to that hysterical phone call from Kathy to 911.
5: What did you make of it?
1: You know, I think bizarre is the only way I can characterize that 911 call. Immediately identifying suspects. It was not getting help for Nancy Pfister. It was, you should be looking at these two people immediately. So that was interesting.
0: So it was. And just as interesting, what Kathy told 911 about seeing Nancy Pfister's body.
1: The fact that

0: And we knew there's no way. She saw what she said she saw.
1: There was more. Kathy, of course, had keys to Nancy's house, including a key to the closet, was the last person to admit seeing Nancy alive. And when she left, pinned up that "Do Not Disturb" sign on Nancy's door, supposedly because her friend needed to get over her jet lag.
0: She ended up making a statement to another individual that Nancy would be sleeping and resting for the next 3 days.
2: And it was 3 days later the body was found.
0: Correct.
1: And the day that closet key magically appeared so close to the Stylers' motel room, Kathy Carpenter was known to be in the very same neighborhood right around that time, meeting with her therapist. So, next question. Was Kathy Carpenter truly Nancy's friend and helper? Or her murderer, trying to pin the blame on someone else?
3: Coming up.
4: What did you see?
3: The interrogation, probing questions, puzzling actions.
0: There was no tears during the time that she was trying to portray herself as crying.
3: And perplexing memories.
5: I saw her first in the head. Like, I don't remember the position, but I knew her, the blonde hair.
1: Ski season in Aspen is a time to see and be seen in crowded watering holes beneath carefully groomed world-class slopes. But in late winter 2014, attention was diverted from the fashionable pursuits. Now the subject was Nancy Pfister's murder and also her freewheeling life. And in death, her reputation, to the consternation of her closest friends, was gleefully amplified by some media outlets, and not in a good way.
6: Why do we need to throw rocks at her, you know, just because she had too much fun, really?
1: Billy and the others defended their remarkable departed friend and devoted their energy to plans for a special memorial event, which they decided would be a party, the sort of thing Nancy would have loved.
7: What did she mean to you personally?
6: She meant duration and consistency. She was the godmother of my children. I was the godfather of Juliana. Sorry. I'm trying.
1: But while Billy and the others worked through their grief, Nancy's buddy Kathy Carpenter was at the Pitkin County Sheriff's Office answering questions.
4: What did you see?
5: I just remember opening the door. She was covered.
0: We were still giving her the benefit of the doubt. She thought something was up. She had been worried about her friend.
1: So, was there an innocent explanation for why Kathy seemed to see things she could not have seen? Why she knew it was Nancy's bloodied body that was in the closet, even though the first responders saw what looked like just a pile of blankets when they arrived?
8: Could she have lifted up those blankets?
0: She could have.
8: And seen?
0: She could have. And during the interviews, I specifically asked her, did you step into the closet? Did you lift any of the blankets? Did you touch? Did you manipulate in any way? And her answers repeatedly were no. She had not touched. She had not moved. She had not manipulated.
1: And yet, at the same time, Kathy gave specific details about the body.
5: I saw her first in the head. I don't remember the position, but I knew her, the blonde hair.
0: She tells me she immediately recognized her friend because of the blonde hair and the length of that hair. How much hair did you see? I would ask Miss Carpenter.
5: It seemed like maybe she had highlights.
9: So how many strands would you say that you saw? So would it be like, was it matted with blood or just a little blood?
0: If you've seen the crime scene photographs of how that body was found and that body was in the closet, She did not see that.
1: The more Kathy talked.
9: How much blood did you see? How much

0: people. Because you saw
1: her hair on the head. Okay. I just remember on the head.
2: The more suspicious the investigators became.
3: She's describing in the interviews how where the injuries were to the forehead. I went and I reviewed the autopsy photos, and she was exactly spot on to where she indicated the injury to the forehead.
2: It wasn't just Kathy's words, said Investigator Miller. It looked to her like Kathy's grief was more act than real. And a bad act at that.
3: There was no tears during the time that she was trying to portray herself as crying.
4: Some people cry without tears, surely?
3: I'm sure some people do.
4: What can you tell from a thing like that?
3: It's just always interesting when, you know, someone is going to such lengths to act like they're emotionally distraught and the body doesn't respond.
2: And then she discovered what Kathy did the day after she said she found Nancy's body. She went to the bank, where Nancy had trusted Kathy with access to her safety deposit box. And Kathy took from that box the Stylers' last rent payment, $6,000 in cash, and an heirloom ring Nancy had inherited from her mother.
3: Within 24 hours, or actually it was a little less than 24 hours, of her friend being found by her, she's going into that safety deposit box, taking $6,000 in jewelry from it.
2: So investigators now had an idea, fast gathering strength, that Kathy Carpenter was far more involved than she claimed to have been.
5: She just made some very detailed descriptions of that body that she couldn't have made unless she had seen her before she was put in that closet, meaning right after she was actually murdered.
4: Did she provide a rational explanation for the reason for being able to do that?
5: No.
2: They brought Kathy back again and again for questioning. 5 days, almost 20 hours of questioning. During one interrogation, detectives read back the transcript of the 911 call.
0: You talked about my friend in the closet is dead. There's impossible that she knew that she was dead. Impossible.
2: Threw her own words at her, the blood she reported seeing.
0: In the dispatch, you said blood on the forehead.
2: And how she so quickly accused the Stylers.
6: Had some people living there.
2: And they told her they just knew she was lying.
0: I believe that you know what happened, and no, listen, and I am going to be able to prove that because that's my job.
2: And Kathy Carpenter, like Trey Styler, submitted to a polygraph test. But if he failed his...
3: Kathy Carpenter failed hers worse.
0: You absolutely bombed the polygraph. Not only that, on the 911, right here, here's all this documentation of deceit and guilt.
2: So for detectives, the only question left was, did Kathy Carpenter kill Nancy and try to frame the Stylers? Or were they all in it together?
7: I don't know what they're saying. I don't care.
8: Coming up.
5: I don't think anyone wanted that to be found.
8: Another look at the evidence and another turn in the case.
9: This has been one of the more frightening experiences of my career.
8: When

0: In the dispatch, you said blood on the forehead.
1: Hour after hour, Kathy Carpenter talked to the detectives investigating the murder of her friend, Nancy Pfister.
0: What did you see?
2: I just remember opening the door.
0: Okay.
2: She was covered.
1: She was alone with them. She could have asked for an attorney. She did not. She told the detective she didn't need a lawyer because she was innocent. But as Kathy went on, those detectives became more and more sure she killed her friend Nancy, or helped at least.
0: So right now I'm telling you, everything is crashing down on you. I kid you not, it's absolutely coming down.
1: The question now was, Kathy trying to frame the Stylers? At first blush, it certainly looked that way. And yet, the more they thought about it, the more unlikely it seemed. Why? Well, the trash bag containing so much incriminating evidence, for example, the one the Diligent City worker just happened to stumble on?
3: I really think that this was actually pure luck. I don't think anyone wanted that to be found. I think really the simple explanation here is really the right explanation, which is that we had a great break in the case and... thank goodness for that.
1: The only conspiracy theory assistant DA Andrea Bryan was buying was one that involved the Stylers and Kathy Carpenter, all of them together committing the murder. The two women perhaps bonding over their shared frustration with Nancy Pfister's behaviors.
3: It appears that they almost built at times a bit of a friendship around that mutual anger toward Nancy Pfister.
1: And Trey, pushed to his financial and emotional limits, was most likely the one to wield the hammer, reasoned the assistant DA, while the women helped hide the body and clean up the bedroom. But if that theory was right, something went wrong after the murder. The conspiracy did not hold.
3: When Kathy Carpenter realized the gravity of what she had gotten herself into, she got worried and worried that she would be fingered.
1: So Kathy struck first, the DA's theory went, called 911 and fingered the Stylers to deflect attention from herself. In the interrogation room, investigators had tried to get Trey to turn on his wife or Kathy.
0: Nancy, your wife, do you want her to be involved in this? She's wrapped up in this, man. We've had her here as long as you have. She's telling us a lot of good stuff.
1: And they also tried to get Kathy to flip on the Stylers.
0: Somebody's going to come clean and say, I did it, but this is what she knew. I'm like, she didn't tell us that. Now you are responsible for it just like them. But you're going to be the one with that didn't tell the truth.
1: But it didn't work.
2: I just have my suspicions.
0: What's your... No. Okay.
1: On March 14th, 3 weeks after Nancy Pfister was murdered, Kathy Carpenter, like the Stylers before her, was charged with first-degree murder and put in the county jail.
4: The newest suspect arrested was Catherine Carpenter.
1: Billy Clayton had been on the phone with Kathy just the day before, discussing Nancy's memorial service.
5: And I think I was supposed to get something for her to wear to the memorial.
1: But now she was behind bars. Seemed crazy. But in a town that could barely believe one of its own had been murdered, anything seemed possible now.
5: I should have been surprised or shocked or something. But at that moment, I was like, you know, who knows? Anything could happen. It didn't make any sense at all why anyone would kill her.
1: And so, as Billy and the others went on finalizing memorial plans, Kathy, a bit late, got a lawyer, Greg Greer.
6: This has been one of the more frightening experiences of my career to represent a person who is so totally and completely innocent.
1: As Greer and the lawyers representing the Stylers waded through the evidence trying to sort out who did what, it became pretty clear, to them at least, that the truth about what happened in that bedroom on Buttermilk Mountain was still very much hidden.
7: We were all wrong about what happened. I mean, everybody was wrong in this case.
8: Coming up, wrong about what? Or about whom?
9: I started praying that the truth would be revealed. That's what I wanted, is the truth to be revealed.
10: It
1: It was just where she would have wanted her last party, Aspen's historic Hotel Jerome. And by their hundreds, locals crowded in out of the frigid March night 2.5 weeks after the murder to tell crazy stories and remember the amazing life of Nancy Pfister.
10: There were so many people that they couldn't all fit in the Jerome Hotel ballroom. They went out the door, into the hallways.
11: What do you say to a crowd like that?
10: I just basically wanted to celebrate her life and her spirit of adventure.
1: Billy Clayton got up too, said what was in his heart.
5: I said that if you've known me over the last 40 years or so, you know me because of Nancy. When you see me, you think of Nancy. She was a connector. That was her real main role, I think, in everyone's life.
11: And when you look down there in that crowd, how were they reacting?
10: A lot of tears. A lot of laughter, certain stories, and they were all just solidly there in that space at that moment.
1: But at that very same moment, in a far different space just down the street from the fine old Hotel Jerome, Kathy Carpenter wept in her cell at the Pitkin County Jail and listened.
9: I could hear the music, the band, and I cried. I cried a lot. I wanted to be there. I should have been there. And it hurt.
1: How could they think she had anything to do with it?
11: There was some suggestion that you had a motive to harm Nancy.
9: Absolutely not. What was my motive? There is no motive.
11: A shared frustration with Nancy Styler about how difficult she was.
9: Oh, heavens, no. No, not at all.
1: Nancy was her best friend, she said.
9: I loved her.
11: Yeah.
9: I love Nancy Pfister.
1: That's why she sat through all those hours of interrogation without a lawyer, she said. She wanted to help them understand the truth. Like, for example, how it wasn't at all suspicious that she knew right away it was Nancy in that closet.
9: You know, the odor just about knocked me over, and to me, it was very apparent that that wasn't just a pile of clothes in the closet. Who else but Nancy would be in that closet?
11: You weren't a complete idiot. You understood that was had to be Nancy.
9: Right. Who else would it be?
1: And when she so quickly fingered the Stylers, she said it was just common sense.
9: They were in the house.
11: You knew that they were pretty mad at Nancy?
9: They were mad. They were upset with her.
1: But what about those suspicious little details? Like saying she saw blood on Nancy's forehead when Nancy's forehead was completely covered up.
0: In the dispatch, you said blood on the forehead.
1: That's easy to explain, said Kathy. She never actually said that.
9: They said that I saw her forehead.
11: Yes.
9: I did not see her forehead. I saw blood on the headboard.
1: Headboard? In fact, crime scene text did find blood on Nancy Pfister's headboard, but headboard is not the word that appears in the typed transcript of the 911 call.
6: And on page 3 of that transcript, it says, I saw blood on her forehead.
1: Kathy's attorney, Greg Greer.
6: I go home and listen to the tape, and I hear headboard. But I listened to it, I bet, 10 times by myself before I told anybody else.
12: I don't know. I saw blood on her headboard.
1: Sure enough, Kathy in that 911 call did actually say headboard, not forehead.
12: I saw blood on her headboard and the closet was locked.
1: A transcription error. And though investigators said that made no real difference to them, Kathy's attorney is sure the little error planted suspicion of Kathy from the very beginning and started investigators off in an inaccurate and inappropriate direction.
6: They used every technique in the book on her. And honestly, as I watched those interrogations, I started thinking I might have confessed to doing something just to make it stop.
0: Here's all this documentation of deceit and guilt.
11: And they told you you did it?
9: Yes.
11: Repeatedly?
9: Yes.
11: And each time, what would you say?
9: I did not do it.
1: And even though it appears from the interrogation tapes that Kathy did say some improbable things,
2: I remember the head, like, the blonde hair.
1: She was on doctor-prescribed anxiety medication the whole time, she said. So, in her confused fog and prompted by the investigator, said Kathy, her descriptions were unclear. She may even have imagined things she could not have seen.
11: Is it possible that you were led into saying something like that?
9: Absolutely. Absolutely. You know, she was in a plastic bag, and I saw just what through the transparency of the bag, I saw a little bit of her hair.
1: So, why did you fail the polygraph?
9: I was very upset. I was very emotional. And they did tell me that in order for me to take this test properly, I could not feel any emotions. Mm-hmm. And just hearing the words, just hearing her name, it's very emotional.
1: But it was true, she said, no denying it. She did take $6,000 in cash and an heirloom ring from Nancy Pfister's safe deposit box the day after she found the body. But it wasn't for her, she said. Rather, it was to fulfill a promise to Nancy.
9: She often would say, you know, if anything happens to me in my travels, you know, make sure you do this, can you do that, make sure you do this, you know, my little to-do list.
1: And on the to-do list, that ring.
9: She inherited a family ring from her mother, and her sisters wanted it, and she had asked me, you make sure that Juliana, if anything would happen to me, that she would get this ring. That was my intention, was to fulfill her wish.
11: To give it to Juliana.
9: To give it to Juliana.
1: Just as she had every intention of giving the money directly to Juliana, too, so it wouldn't disappear into some disputed family trust. But then she said the investigators used everything she said and did against her.
9: I just thought, no, this is not happening. How can they be so wrong? I had nothing to do with this. She was my dear friend. I loved her.
1: Kathy's attorney told her, don't worry. The case won't hold up in court. But even if he was right, the trial might be years away. And so she did all that was left to her.
9: And I started praying that the truth would be revealed. That's what I wanted, was the truth to be revealed.
1: And then, suddenly, it appeared that it was. Truth, that is. But would anyone believe it?
8: Coming up, a stunner from Mr. Styler.
13: Here, sir.
14: William Styler wanted to make a statement.
15: I stuck my head in the door far enough to ascertain that she was in fact in the bed, and I called having him again.
8: When David

0: It went the way it often does in criminal cases. A period of frenetic activity followed by a sort of calm stasis. So it was with the murder case of Nancy Pfister. The flurry of action loosed from the moment her body was found in February 2014 to the arrest of the third and final suspect, Kathy Carpenter, in mid-March, dissipated with the spring thaw. The case now slouched towards summer. Nancy's friend, Billy, missing her more than ever.
1: The last time I spoke with her, all we talked about were plans, everything we were going to do this summer, all the different ideas she had.
0: But the only thing on the calendar now was a preliminary hearing scheduled for late June. All three defendants had pleaded not guilty, and their respective attorneys, Beth Krulwich for Nancy Styler, Greg Greer for Kathy Carpenter, were deciding their strategies, analyzing the evidence.
2: The evidence as I was seeing it suggested to me very strongly that Kathy Carpenter may have done this and that she was setting up the Stylers.
3: Kathy Carpenter is innocent, innocent, innocent. I can't say that enough.
0: But Deputy DA Andrea Bryan and her investigator Lisa Miller were preparing to argue it was a conspiracy involving all three. And then, less than 2 weeks before that hearing.
4: In the process of getting all of your material together for the preliminary hearing, what happened?
5: I got a phone call from my assistant district attorney one afternoon.
4: Saying?
5: Saying that he had spoken with a defense attorney, specifically William Styler's defense attorney, and that William Styler wanted to make a statement.
0: Now that could be interesting. The good doctor was wheeled into the interview room where Lisa Miller was waiting for him.
6: Mr. Styler, I'm going to have you right here, sir.
0: Oh, but it was far more than just a statement. Trey Styler dropped a bombshell and blew the DA's meticulously assembled case wide open.
7: I lost my mind, or at least I lost my rational mind.
0: It was a confession. After months of strenuous denials, Trey Styler told them.
7: It all was me.
3: Okay.
0: Detail by detail, Trey took them through the killing, how he slipped out of his motel room while his unknowing wife was sleeping, and drove to Nancy Pfister's house, intending to confront her.
7: I stuck my head in the door far enough to ascertain that she was in fact in the bed, and I called, had her name again.
5: Mm-hmm.
7: And she didn't respond.
0: Then he said, as he stood over the still sleeping Nancy Pfister, all the rage that built up inside him during his dreadful physical and financial decline suddenly focused on a singular idea.
7: There she was, vulnerable, helpless.
0: So he went down the stairs, got a hammer, climbed back up to the bedroom.
7: I went, got the hammer, came back, and struck her in the head with the hammer.
0: Then, strengthened by a rush of adrenaline, he said, he single-handedly wrapped Nancy Pfister up, dragged her into the closet, and covered her up.
7: I wasn't as strong as I used to be. Nonetheless, I was able to do that.
0: And then he grabbed and took away some of Nancy's belongings to make it look like she was gone.
5: He was very clear about what he did, how he did it, when he did it, in very specific detail.
6: And so you do what?
7: I hit her with the hammer.
6: Where?
7: In the head.
6: And where?
7: In what was, when she was in that position, the top of her head, which would have, if you don't mind.
6: I do mind you touching me, quite frankly.
7: Yes.
0: As for his wife, or Kathy Carpenter?
7: Neither one of them were involved in any way.
0: And until this moment, he insisted, he hadn't told either one of them a single thing about what he did.
4: He not only limited his wife's participation in that statement, he said she wasn't involved at all, and that Kathy Carpenter wasn't involved at all, that he did the whole thing himself, that he had a burst of energy, and he was able to do all of those things on his own. You have a skeptical look on your face.
5: That's what he told me, yes.
4: What did you think?
0: Having heard that, Investigator Miller told Dr. Styler exactly what she thought.
6: I want you to walk out of here thinking that I have believed you, hook, line, and sinker, because I will be very frank. Remember, I told you, I'm call it like I see it.
7: Mm-hmm.
6: I don't buy everything that you're selling me today, okay?
0: By this time, Investigator Miller was convinced all three were in it together. She looked straight at Trey Styler and confronted him.
4: He was a frail old man. Surely he didn't expect she'd believe he did it all alone.
6: And you tell me you can't stand up. However, you were giving me an accounting of the story where you were saying you were up and down the stairs multiple times. Moving dead weight's not easy work, Mr. Schuyler.
7: When I've thought about it since then, I'm reminded of those stories. Women lifting cars off of their children.
6: Mr. Schuyler, I will do a lot of things in an interview room, but I'm not going to compare a mother saving a child with you murdering Nancy Pfister, so let's don't go there.
4: But Trey remained resolute. He was the lone killer.
7: The essential truths are that Kathy Carpenter really and truly had nothing to do with this. Nancy Schuyler really and truly had nothing to do with this. I have done my best to hide it from even myself, much less them. And it all was me.
4: How concerned are you that he decided that he was going down anyway, he might as well get them off the hook?
8: Mm-hmm.
4: And that's really what was going on here.
8: That's a concern in any case like this.
4: So now it was decision time. Take Trey Stiler's confession at face value and release both Nancy Schuyler and Kathy Carpenter, or send him back to his cell and proceed with the prosecution of all three.
9: Coming up.
10: Took my world and just flipped it upside down.
9: A new explanation that not everyone was buying.
11: William Schuyler said that. I'm not saying that.
9: What was the truth? And whose story would prosecutors believe?
12: I just hope that she would find forgiveness. Your heart.
13: What does she have to forgive you for?

0: Get the hammer, came back.
1: A full confession, the best possible solution for a murder case. If they could believe it, that is.
0: I lost my mind, or at least I lost my rational mind.
2: But are you comfortable with that explanation of this crime? Are you comfortable that that is the whole thing?
3: I don't know if we'll ever know the whole thing.
1: Around the Pitkin County DA's office was a nagging worry. Dr. Trey Styler demanded, and the DA approved, a quid pro quo, his full confession, in exchange for his wife's unconditional release.
0: And I had, in good faith, fulfilled my part of the bargain.
1: But what if he was lying? How would they ever prove it?
4: We had no facts to refute his statement to me. We weren't in that room that night that Nancy Pfister was murdered, so we had no facts to refute what William Styler was saying.
2: So you're saying to me that Kathy Carpenter and Nancy Styler are both innocent? Neither one participated in this crime?
4: William Styler said that. I'm not saying that.
1: But despite Investigator Miller's doubts, on June 17, 2014, after 3.5 months in jail, Nancy Styler was released.
5: And my attorney, Beth, was there, and she said, "Good news, you're getting out." And I said, "Great, you know, they figured it out." And then she said, "But there's a catch."
1: She gave Nancy a letter. It was a private note from Trey.
5: And in this letter, he tells me about the plea bargain that he took. And one of the sentences that I've read a million times over said, "I know you're innocent, and you should believe I am too."
1: Trey wrote that he was only pleading guilty to save her. He didn't actually kill Nancy Pfister, he wrote. He was falling on his sword for love.
5: I cried that whole day, even though I was getting out. It should have been a great time. I can't believe he's having to do this. This system is sick. It's, you know, messed up.
1: 3 days later, June 20th, Dr. Trey Styler formally pleaded guilty to second-degree murder and was sentenced to 20 years in prison. That same day, the DA dropped charges against Kathy Carpenter, and she walked out of jail, a free woman.
6: I was very grateful, very thankful. And I felt God answered my prayers, and but at the same time, it was still scary. I'm leaving jail after being locked up. What will people think? How will I be judged?
1: She is grateful, scared, also sad.
6: But there was sorrow for still thinking of the loss of Nancy and that he did something like this, that he did it. You know, that was still hurtful.
1: But Nancy Styler added a bitter anger to her whirlwind of grief and relief. If Trey was innocent, as he told his wife he was, then had the real killer just walked free?
5: I had Kathy Carpenter pegged in my own little courtroom, and every little piece of evidence that was given to me corroborated that.
1: And then, it was just over 2 weeks later, Nancy took a call. Trey had something to tell her. His letter wasn't quite true, he said. In fact, he and he alone murdered Nancy Pfister. Kathy Carpenter had nothing to do with it.
5: It was, took my world and just flipped it upside down. Felt like my whole life had been a lie. You know, my whole life with him had been a lie.
2: So what did he say about being able to withhold that information from you?
5: I said to him, "Why didn't you tell me? Why didn't you tell me?" And he said, "I was able to tuck it in a small part of my brain where I tried to admit that it wasn't there." And I said, "Because if you had told me, I would have brought you down to the police station and said, 'He needs help. You know, give this man the help he needs.'" And can you imagine that I slept next to him for 6 nights after that?
1: Mm-hmm. Nancy divorced Trey and moved on with her life, writing a memoir about her experience of being charged with murder. In August 2015, Trey Styler hanged himself in his prison cell. He was 67 years old. He had a $1 million life insurance policy that Nancy collected.
7: A year after that, she settled a wrongful death lawsuit brought by Nancy Pfister's daughter, Juliana. Nancy Statler said she hopes people will remember Trey for the man he once was, before physical and mental illness took over his life. As for Kathy Carpenter, in the aftermath of the murder, she lost her job, her home, and she lost her very best friend, she said. And then, in 2023, Kathy passed away. When we last spoke to her, she told us she felt guilty.
8: I wish that I could have helped her and been there. What could I have done differently? Talked her into staying there, not coming home.
7: Nobody can know the future.
8: Right? But I do blame myself. You know, it's something that I'll have to work through, but...
7: And back then, she told us she had a message for Nancy Pfister's daughter, Juliana.
8: I had nothing to do with the murder of her mother. I was never with Still, and I just... You know, I was looking out for her and her mother's wishes, and that I just hope that she would find forgiveness in her heart and know that I love her and her mother very much.
7: What does she have to forgive you for?
8: I don't know why I would even say forgive, but...
2: It's curious, huh?
8: Yeah. It's just, I've been portrayed as a thief, this bad person, untrusting, and I don't know why.
7: Trust, something Nancy Pfister was known for. Not so much of it these days.
9: Aspen will never be the same. My life will never be the same.
2: So what has Aspen lost?
9: A lot of history, you know. Nancy was part of Aspen's history. It's a huge loss for the community.
7: Some members of which will be telling stories about Nancy Pfister for a very long time.
10: Nancy lived a fantastic life, and I think we all need a little more dreaming like that, you know, a little more
2: Nancy.
10: A little more Nancy in us, yeah.
11: That's all for now. I'm Lester Holt. Thanks for joining us.
12: Everything stopped, and I just kept looking at my daughter. There she was, just smiling, and I wanted to hug her. My world had just been shattered, and I had to tell her at some point.
11: She was a dedicated mom and a faithful wife to her missionary husband.
13: Denise sounds like a saint.
14: She probably was.
11: So why would anyone want to kill her?
12: Someone had broken into the home. I was just in shock.
11: Her husband had started her day with roses. After all, it was Valentine's Day. But now the woman he called the love of his life was dead.
14: We knew that there was somebody bad out there doing something.
11: As missionaries, they'd spent their lives doing good, even mentoring foreign students. Was this just a burglary gone wrong?
14: Why would somebody want to come into this particular house?
11: Or were there secrets waiting to be revealed?
15: There's nothing more important to me than you and this relationship.
11: Love?
12: My wife. How do I function now without her?
11: Or hate? What was the motive for a Valentine's Day murder?
13: She was speaking from the grave in a way. That note was powerful.
11: I'm Lester Holt, and this is Dateline. Here's Andrea Canning.
16: It happened on the least likely day imaginable. A day devoted to love and affection. Valentine's Day, and it happened to the last people on earth you would expect, a religious family dedicated to God and making the world a better place.
17: We had a break-in.
18: Is it going on right now?
17: I don't know. The garage door is open. There's glass from the back door where somebody broke in.
12: My world had just been shattered.
16: Their perfect world broken by an act so evil, it tore a family apart.
19: The worst day of my life.
16: And put an entire town on edge.
19: be extra cautious. Lock your doors, lock your windows. You know, pay attention to strangers in your area.
16: They devoted their lives to others. Who would ever want to hurt them?
20: It's just absolutely a despicable act.
16: For a day that ended so tragically, it began in a happy way, with flowers and expressions of love. Nathan and Denise Leuthold had met 30 years earlier, back in the 80s, when they were both students at a small Baptist school in central Illinois. Even at that young age, Nathan knew there was something to this sparkling little girl.
21: I was in third grade and she was in fourth grade at the time. And I doubt she even knew I existed, but even then I thought she was the cutest girl in the school.
22: What was it that you liked about her so much?
21: It was the curly hair and the bouncy curls and just the happy-go-lucky smile. Junior high, I began to see her character and see what kind of person she was that way.
16: It was in high school that Nathan and Denise got to know each other better, though they didn't date, as most teens do, because they both came from religious families.
21: Our parents didn't really believe in dating, so we were just good friends, and I went to her church activities, and she came to mine, and saw each other at school, and that's how it all started. She was my first girlfriend, and my only girlfriend.
16: Norm Ulrich Jr. got to know Nathan and Denise well when his wife taught at their high school. Nathan was a basketball player then, Denise, a cheerleader.
23: They were inseparable. They would just, you know, goof around with each other, you know, just in a loving, you know, maybe puppy-lovish way. And it just grew into something special between the two of them, and we knew they'd be together.
16: What's more, Nathan admired Denise's parents and was inspired by what he saw as a perfect marriage.
21: I looked at Denise's mom at the time, and I saw what she was as a woman, as a wife, as a mother, and I saw that Denise really favored her mother. And so I said, that's what I want.
16: For Denise's mom, Diane Newton, the feeling was mutual.
22: Was he over all the time?
6: Yes. Yeah, he practically lived at her house.
16: When Denise went off to college in Minnesota, Nathan, a year younger, soon followed. To no one's surprise, the couple got engaged a year later. Diane knew it was coming.
6: I wasn't surprised when he was the first one that she dated and they ended up getting married.
16: That was in July 1995.
6: I was always very happy being a wife and a mother, so I was happy for her that she had found someone to love and to share her life with.
21: Right before we did our vows, Denise had prepared a song talking about everything that she wanted was in me, and that our marriage was going to be the kind that she had always hoped for and had dreamed for as a little child. And it was a wonderful day.
16: After the young couple settled in their hometown of Peoria, Illinois, Denise went to work at an insurance company, while Nathan started a career in sales. But he couldn't shake a higher calling. For several years, he had dreamed of becoming a Baptist missionary. In 1998, he finally seized the opportunity when another young couple at their church began their own missionary work in Lithuania.
21: And so I approached the fella and said, you know, what would you think about Denise and I coming and helping you guys? He says, that'd be great.
6: They moved in with us for 6 months, sold all their possessions, tried to save up money.
21: We didn't know any Lithuanian at the time. We didn't know the language. We were studying it, trying our best, but it was definitely a shock.
16: They returned home after a year and soon welcomed a son, Seth, and a daughter, Julia. In 2002, the family went back to Lithuania, which became their second home on and off for the next 8 years.
22: That's a big undertaking to...
6: Right. I think it was very hard for Denise to leave her family, to leave everything she'd known, and to go over to a strange country, you know, with a toddler and a baby. It was a traumatic experience for her, I think.
22: This is because really Nathan wanted to do it?
6: Right. She was supporting him. It wasn't really her calling. I mean, she was basically being a wife and a mother.
16: But Denise also became very devoted to the church there.
21: Denise was very musical, and she played the piano for the children and taught them songs and taught the little girls especially Bible stories.
16: They grew particularly close to some of the children and their families.
21: We had helped women who had been in abusive relationships. We had brought several Lithuanians to the United States over the years for cultural reasons, for musical purposes, for sports.
16: Their generosity extended to a young Lithuanian they had gotten to know well, Ina Dobolaite, who eventually came to the U.S. as a college student. She even lived with them for a while in Peoria.
23: Nathan has a very big heart for people. He just loves to help people out and just wants to do the Lord's work.
16: By the fall of 2010, Nathan and Denise were living back in the States. By then, they had a third child, Janelle. Their days were filled with shuttling kids to school and daycare and raising funds for their next overseas mission. Life with three young kids was busy, hectic, normal. But then came Valentine's Day 2013, when Nathan pulled into their driveway mid-afternoon and discovered something terribly wrong.
21: I could see that the window pane was broken, the glass was on the ground, and at that point I began to put things together and someone had broken into the home. And then at that point I called the police, called 911.
18: 911, where is the emergency?
17: We've got a break-in.
16: A daring burglary in the middle of the day that would rob this family of everything.
11: There'd be no more cards, candy, or flowers this Valentine's Day. Coming up, no one can find Denise.
21: She hadn't answered her phone calls. She hadn't answered her text messages.
11: And what police do find is terrifying.
21: Everything stopped, and I just kept looking at my daughter. My world had just been shattered, and I have to tell her at some point.
11: When Dateline continues.
16: After many years of working overseas as missionaries, the Luthold family had returned to Peoria, Illinois. Denise, Nathan, and their three kids, Seth 12, Julia 10, and Janelle 4, were living with Denise's parents. Nathan says it felt good to be home.
21: We had tremendous friends and family here in the States, and that's always what we miss the most.
16: Being back in the States also gave Nathan an opportunity to travel to churches, where he reported on his and Denise's missionary work and raised more funds so they could soon return to Lithuania. In the U.S., they could also celebrate holidays American style, as they did on Valentine's Day 2013.
21: As is our tradition on holidays, whether it's Easter, or Christmas, or birthdays, or Valentine's, for the children, we started off right off the bat, first thing in the morning. And so the children had their Valentine sacks that Denise had prepared sitting there on the table for them.
16: And for his wife?
21: My gift to her was the roses and the card that I had bought the night before and had placed on the table.
16: After the early morning celebration, the family was back to their usual routine, taking the kids to school, shopping, running errands. Denise's parents were at work. But that day, something happened that was completely out of character for Denise. She failed to pick up Julia from school.
21: My parents called me, "You want us to pick her up?" And I said, "Well, Denise should be there any minute. She must have been late."
16: Turns out, no one had been able to reach Denise for a while, including Nathan.
21: She hadn't answered her phone calls. She hadn't answered her text messages. I said, "Just wait a few more minutes. Let me get Janelle out of daycare, and then I'll let you know." And when I finally got out of daycare, they said she still hasn't come. She hasn't called. I said, "Well, I'm right by the house. I'll run by the house and see if she's there." And as soon as I got pulled into the driveway, the garage door was open.
22: Was that odd?
21: It's very odd. There's no car in the garage, but the garage door is open. But then as I got about halfway into the garage, I can see that the window pane was broken, the glass was on the ground, and at that point I began to understand that someone had broken into the home.
22: Did you fear that the person could still be in the house?
21: I did, and at that point just decided the best thing was to not enter the house. I'm not a real confrontational kind of person. I've never been in a fight in my life, and if I had to defend my family, I would, but I don't go looking for it, and I wasn't going to go try to stop somebody. Whatever's in the house, they can take, and the police will get them later.
16: With his young daughter in the car, Nathan backed into the neighbor's driveway across the street so he could watch the house as he called 911.
18: What's the problem?
17: We've got a break-in.
18: Is it going on right now?
17: I don't know. The garage door is open. There's glass from the back door where somebody broke in. I've not gone in the house yet.
16: Nathan waited with his daughter at the neighbor's house, repeatedly calling family members to see if anyone had heard from Denise. Then the police arrived. Detectives Jason Lee and Sean Curry were among the first on the scene.
0: By the time we got here, officers were starting to rope everything off, securing the inside of the house.
16: They didn't find an intruder. Instead, they found something far worse.
1: While searching the house, they discovered a female down that was obviously deceased in the house.
16: 39-year-old Denise Leuthold, lying in a pool of blood, had barely made it inside the house. Her coat was still on.
1: Right on the other side of this door is where we found her laying down. Just right in the front door here.
16: They quickly determined she had been killed by a single gunshot to the head.
1: She didn't even have time to take her coat off, her gloves, anything. So when she entered that door, that shot was immediate.
16: And the weapon appeared to be a .40 caliber handgun. But no sign of the gun.
3: Did it seem like Denise had possibly startled a burglar?
1: Yeah, when we got there, it looked like she interrupted a burglary. That she came home, the house had been ransacked, like somebody broken in through the back door, started going through the house, and then maybe startled the burglar when she came in through the front door.
16: While investigators combed the crime scene, Nathan anxiously watched the police activity from the house across the street.
22: How did they tell you what they had found?
21: The police were not the first people to tell me. Unfortunately, I found out about it from my father. I was calling my dad, and Dad said, "Well, I'm on my way. I just heard on the radio. The local news media just put it on the radio that at your house, somebody was shot."
16: Nathan realized it had to have been Denise.
22: When you came to that realization, what's going through your mind?
21: Everything stopped. And looking at my 4-year-old daughter, who is the image of her mother. The curly hair and the bouncy step, and I just kept looking at my daughter. And I wanted to hug her. And I wanted to just let out all the pain that was associated with knowing. But there she was, standing, staring at me, just smiling. My world had just been shattered, and I had to tell her at some point.
16: Denise's mom had no idea what happened, but she rushed home when Nathan told her there'd been a break-in.
22: I drove out there, and the roads were all roadblock. Is that a sick feeling when you see all those police and you know that?
3: Oh, yeah. I mean,
22: what are you thinking?
3: Well, I didn't know what to think. I tried to run up there and to go into the house, and they were like, "No, you can't go in." And I'm like, "Well, I just want to know. I just want to know what happened to my daughter. Is she in there? Where is she?" And they eventually took me downtown, and then one of the policemen came in and told me that she had been shot. The worst day of my life.
16: Now she had to tell her husband, Denise's father.
3: Fell apart and cried, and I guess it's every parent's worst nightmare. They have a child taken from them.
16: As Denise's family reeled from their unimaginable loss, this quiet Central Illinois community was just starting to grapple with the fallout of a murder on Valentine's Day.
3: Did you feel like we have a mystery on our hands? We got to solve this.
1: Yeah, we knew we had something bad, and we knew that it was going to take a lot of work to get to the point where we knew who'd done it.
4: Coming up, a possible clue.
5: And then pulled into our driveway without the headlights on.
24: Without
5: headlights on.
4: Nathan remembers seeing a suspicious car near his house not long before the murder.
5: This is kind of weird. Pulled in the driveway, I immediately go through by the front door and flip the outside lights on. Car leaves.
4: Was the killer in that car? When Dateline continues.

0: It was hard to believe. Denise Leuthold, mother of three young children, had been found shot to death in her home in Peoria, Illinois. The Leuthold's friend, Norm Ulrich, couldn't comprehend the news.
1: Who could do something like this to a great young woman? Family of three children and a great husband.
0: Nathan said when he lost Denise, he lost his foundation.
2: My wife, my best friend from third grade, the mother of the three most important children in the world to me. How do I function now without her?
0: With the house now a crime scene, Nathan went with detectives to the police station, where they asked him if he could think of any reason his family would be targeted.
3: Do you have any personal problems with anybody?
4: No.
3: Does your wife?
4: No.
3: Was there anything of extreme value?
4: In the house?
3: In your room, in that room in particular.
4: I had two watches, a couple $100 watches, or nothing.
3: Okay. What about money?
4: No.
0: A laptop, digital camera, and jewelry had been stolen. Two guns had also been taken, including a .40 caliber Glock, the same caliber used to kill Denise. Had the intruder used that weapon to shoot her?
3: Do you know why anybody would want to break into the house?
4: I've been trying to ask myself the same question since I first pulled into the driveway.
0: Nathan gave detectives a clue, though, when he said he remembered seeing a suspicious car in the neighborhood late at night, a couple of weeks before the murder.
4: And that pulled into our driveway without the headlights on.
5: What kind of car was it?
6: Headlights.
4: Without the headlights on. They were on in the road, but when they turned them off. And, you know, this is kind of weird. Pulled in the driveway, I immediately go through by the front door and flip the outside lights on. Car leaves.
0: Then, a few days before the murder, he said it happened again.
4: Similar situation, but this time into the neighbor's driveway.
0: That time, Nathan called police and spoke with an officer.
2: He said they probably were people that were out, as his phrase was, casing the neighborhood.
0: People in Peoria, Illinois were spooked. Could a brazen burglar willing to kill be on the loose?
7: It caused a lot of stress in the neighborhoods. I mean, the local school down the street, they locked it down that day.
8: This stuff doesn't happen in this neighborhood.
7: Yeah. If you come down here during the day, the kids are out riding their bikes in the side streets. People are in the park walking around. It's not like a high crime area where there's gunshots all the time, things like that. So, it was enough to scare everybody.
0: It was a big story in town.
9: Be extra cautious. Lock your doors, lock your windows. You know, pay attention to strangers in your area.
10: What was the mood of the neighborhood?
11: It was very eerie.
0: Beau Ebenezer was a reporter for NBC's WEEK TV in Peoria.
11: A lot of people in the community really wanted to know what happened. I mean, they're going to sleep every night, not really sure who killed their neighbor.
12: One neighbor says with two small kids at home, she is feeling panicked and even a little paranoid.
0: Tips started coming in right away. Diane Parrish, who lived just a few houses from Nathan and Denise, remembered seeing a strange man on her street right around the time of the murder.
10: So describe the man you saw walking along this road.
12: He had a black hoodie sweatshirt on with the hood pulled up, and his hands were in the pocket. And I will never forget the look on that man's face.
10: What was so odd about the look on his face?
12: He was very agitated. I knew immediately something was wrong with him.
0: Neighbors were anxious, and detectives were puzzled. Denise's neighborhood was normally very quiet, not the type of place you'd expect a burglary. Even if she had access.

0: accidentally stumbled upon an intruder, how had it turned so vicious so quickly?
1: Why would somebody want to come into this particular house?
2: It's not typical as far as a burglary that results in a murder.
0: Maybe it wasn't a burglary at all.
3: Coming up, if it wasn't a burglary, what was it? Was Nathan's life also in danger?
4: Nathan's parents told me that Nathan and the three children had been moved to a safe house just to protect them.
3: When Dateline continues.
0: It looked like a burglary gone bad. Denise Leuthold, mother and missionary, brutally shot and killed in her parents' home where she and her family had been living.
5: Typical scenario, robberies happening in Peoria. This one just happens to be a lot worse.
2: It's not typical as far as a burglary that results in a murder. That doesn't happen very often.
0: This was an odd one. Detectives needed to know more about Denise and began questioning her family, including Nathan, her husband of 17 years.
6: You talking to us and cooperating with us is the best information that we can get.
2: We want to talk to the people closest to her first to try to figure out what makes her tick, what's her routine like.
5: Did you start to think that someone may have targeted Denise?
1: Well, you know, we didn't know. I mean, Nathan, he's going to be our best witness. You know, you're living with this lady. You've been married for a long time. You know her routine.
5: Did you think maybe someone had a reason to be in that house outside of just a random burglary?
2: We didn't know.
1: Yeah, we didn't know. But we needed to lock down at that point initially. We just needed to make sure we locked down what she planned on doing that day.
0: And they started at the very beginning.
7: She woke up at about 6:45, which is normal.
8: Okay.
7: I was already shaving and showering and whatnot.
8: Were the kids already up? What time did the kids wake up?
7: She gets them up at 6:45.
0: Nathan told police he took the two older children to school and went on a series of errands that day, including going to a day spa to buy a gift certificate for Denise.
6: Is that for a
7: massage?
6: Massage. Okay. You remember how much you spent?
7: $74.
0: Police learned Denise spent the morning at home with 4-year-old Janelle until she drove her to daycare just after noon. Nathan said Denise had her own list of things to do that day.
7: She told me she didn't go to the mall, okay. And she had some other errands to run.
6: We're going to try to get video of her. Maybe we'll see somebody following her. We don't know. You know what I mean? That's why we got to figure out where she was at. And
8: we got to try to place the last time we can see her, because then we can narrow the window down.
6: And it's tedious, and we appreciate, you know, you cooperate, and believe me.
0: By mid-afternoon, when Denise should have been done shopping and on her way to pick up Julia, Nathan said he tried reaching her, but couldn't. At first, he wasn't concerned.
7: So I called, she didn't answer, no big deal, she's driving, so I sent her a text message, she'll get it when she gets there.
0: But he became worried once he got home and saw Denise's car wasn't in the driveway, and it looked like the house had been broken into.
7: I don't know what to think. She's not answered my phone calls, she's not answered my mom's phone calls. She didn't go to the school. She didn't call. Where is she at? If she's late, if she broke down, she had a flat tire, she would have called from her cell phone. I'm going through all these 101 options in my head.
0: Detectives then asked Nathan the uncomfortable questions they ask anyone whose spouse has been murdered.
9: This is kind of a personal question, and take no offense, because we have to cover every base. At any time, has your wife ever done anything behind your back? Have you had any issues, any boyfriends, anything like that?
7: No.
9: Okay, what about you?
5: Did he describe a good marriage?
1: Yeah. I mean, he described Denise as the backbone of the family. If it wasn't for her, he wouldn't be able to do his work, she does everything for the kids.
7: And she's the main one that holds it all together. She did everything that made the kids' lives spin.
5: Denise sounds like a saint.
1: She probably was.
2: Everyone we talked to had nothing but good things to say about her.
5: Must have really perked your attention that this woman is considered to be this amazing mom and does this religious work. And why would she have any enemies?
2: Yeah, I mean, nothing was coming to the forefront.
0: Nathan said he was doing his best to hold it together so he could help them catch the killer. But he was anxious to be with his children.
6: We appreciate the cooperation, and you know, as much information that we can get from you, the better. That it's going to help us.
7: Help me get back to my kids tonight.
6: And we hope you will be.
7: I can't leave them all that long.
0: Nathan finally did leave the police station late that night, hours after his wife had been killed. He went to his sister's home, where his children were sound asleep.
10: I was exhausted. I was emotionally spent. I spent the next several hours with my mother and my sister. And at some point I fell asleep with my sister just trying to comfort me.
0: The next day, Nathan said he was struggling with the fact that his wife was gone and now had to explain that to his kids.
10: I had been with Janelle when I found out. I still had not been with Seth and Julia. And at that point, I didn't know what they knew, what they had found out, what they had accidentally seen in the news or whatever else. And I didn't want them to find out that way that I had found out.
5: How did you tell the children that their mother had been killed?
10: It was Friday morning. And I believe the children suspected something. And after they had eaten, and after I had spent time begging the Lord for wisdom and strength to know what to say, we took them upstairs to one of the bedrooms, and it was just the oldest two at that point, Seth and Julia, and my sister was there with me, and we sat down on the bed, and I said, Mom went home to be with God. We know that she loves us, and we know that we loved her, and at that point, I reached out for them. And we just hugged. It was quiet. My tears soaked their faces, and their tears soaked my face. And then we prayed. And we thanked God for the most wonderful mother and wife to ever have been on this earth.
0: Later, Nathan took the children and went to stay at a church mission house in a nearby town.
4: Nathan's parents told me that Nathan and the three children had been moved to a safe house just to protect them because they didn't know if they were being targeted for anything.
0: His friend, Norm, often brought them home-cooked meals.
4: Nathan was very quiet, almost in a state of shock, maybe. I had noticed him when him and I were in the living room alone together. And it was just complete silence. It felt a little awkward, but I could just see him just staring into space, almost.
0: In the meantime, Denise's parents made the difficult choice to return to their home, the scene of the crime. And a few days later, they asked Nathan and the kids to come over to be with family.
5: How was he with you the first time you saw him after Denise was killed?
11: He seemed very emotional. He originally said that he didn't want to come back in the house, that the kids were afraid to come in.
0: It was a lot to take in. Denise was dead. Three young children were without a mother. And Nathan said he'd lost the love of his life. Detectives worked around the clock to solve the crime. And as they did, they began to get the idea that not everything was as it seemed.
3: Coming up, this is strange. Denise had just gotten home when she was killed, so why was her car someplace else?
9: This is the problem I got. She's been shot in the house, okay? I need to figure out how that car got to Robinson Park.
3: When

0: In the weeks after Denise's death, Nathan and his children stayed at a church mission house. When his friend Norm visited, he said Nathan seemed quiet, stoic.
1: I've never seen Nathan in an emotional state as far as crying or in panic or anything like that. I just took it as he was just really stressed out and what's happening to my family right now. Why did this happen?
0: As Denise's parents were wondering the same thing, they also began to ask other questions.
2: And we kept kind of going over the robbery, like how it would have happened, and just, it didn't really make sense.
3: What was suspicious about what was taken?
2: I worked at a store that sold high-def TVs, and we had a lot of small ones that they could have just picked up, taken away. You know, electronics, Blu-ray players, none of those things were touched. And I only had probably three rings that were of any value, but those three rings were taken. Well, why would a burglar know that those were the only three that were valuable?
0: Some things seemed off to police as well.
4: The more we started looking at the house, it just didn't seem like a real burglary. There was a junk drawer that was perfectly laying on the floor. Why would a burglar even go through a junk drawer with pens, things
5: scissors.
4: Like that, scissors, and then lay it?
0: They also analyzed things Nathan had told them during his interview at the police station the night of the murder, like the fact that he owned three guns.
6: You got a shotgun?
5: What, do you know what?
6: 12-gauge shotgun.
5: What else you got?
6: I have a .22, silver with pearl handle, little. And then I have my primary one, which is a Glock.
5: What model?
6: Model, I don't know, it's a .40.
0: There were a lot of things about Nathan's guns that didn't add up for police, starting with the fact that he happened to own the same type of gun used in Denise's murder.
3: How did he explain that?
4: He could. I mean, he just...
5: I think he was trying to allude to the fact that the burglar must have got into it and taken it.
4: Yeah.
0: Nathan also told police he kept that gun in a plastic case.
7: And you kept it locked? Yeah. How hard would it be for somebody to pry it open?
5: Would you need like a crowbar or something?
6: No.
0: But there was no broken case at the house. That said a lot to the detectives.
4: And then I asked him, what happened to the box? He didn't know, but tried to, you know, insinuate that the burglar took it. Well, burglar's not going to take a busted lockbox with him after he kills somebody. They're gone. They're leaving.
0: Nathan told them he'd last fired that gun in Oklahoma.
6: A couple weeks ago? I can look at my calendar, but yeah, that was good.
5: Nothing here lately.
6: And I shot the 40 when I was there.
0: And there was something else troubling police. Even though Denise had been killed in her home, her car was found in a nearby park. The police figured whoever drove it there must have been involved in Denise's murder.
7: This is the problem I got. She's been shot in the house, okay? I need to figure out how that car got to Robinson Park, okay?
0: A key to that car was found tangled in Denise's hair, under her head. So clearly, that key wasn't used to move the car. There had to be another one.
7: I'm just trying to figure out how many sets of keys are out there because I'm trying to find a set of keys.
6: I know there's one set of keys.
7: Okay.
6: And whenever I've driven the car to go get something fixed on or the oil changed or whatnot, I just ask her for the keys and she gives me the keys or she says they're on the plate.
0: None of that made any sense to the detectives. There had to be a second key somewhere visible in the house in order for an intruder to easily find it and drive the car to the park. There was no other way, they said.
4: Say Denise interrupted a burglary, and he shoots her. That guy's getting the hell out of town. He's not going to wait to try and find a spare set of keys in the house. He's leaving.
0: Questions about Denise's car led to questions about Nathan's car, and something he said caught the detective's attention.
5: Was your vehicle, your Pacifica, ever at Robinson Park today?
6: My vehicle was Robinson Park today, yes.
5: For what? When was this?
6: Early this morning. Not early, but it would have been before I came back to the house.
5: What was it down there for?
6: I pulled over to take a phone call.
0: So it turns out on the day of the murder, Nathan was at the same park where Denise's car was later found. And that's when one of the detectives got frustrated with Nathan's whole story and confronted him.
7: It's not a coincidence that we're missing a .40 caliber Glock handgun, and there's evidence that leads us to believe that your wife was probably shot with a .40 caliber handgun. Okay? And then, furthermore, to have her car down the street at the park right, where you failed to tell us that you were there prior to going home earlier that day.
6: It was a short phone call. I didn't...
7: Well, I know, but I mean, but the thing is, we're talking about things that, once you start piecing things together, we're trying to figure things out.
6: I understand.
7: Okay? So if you were at the park, the exact same park your wife's car was at, I need to figure out how your wife's car got there.
6: Okay. I don't have the answer.
7: You don't have a key either.
6: Correct.
0: It wasn't just that Nathan stopped to take a short phone call. It was who was on the other end of the line that piqued their interest.
4: And he said that he'd received a phone call from a Lithuanian exchange student.
3: That's how she came on your radar.
4: Yeah. Mm-hmm.
0: She was 20-year-old Ina Dobolite, the young exchange student who had been close to the family for years. She babysat for them in Lithuania, and they were sponsoring her as a student in the U.S. Just what was that call about?
4: And it just kind of kept snowballing from there until we figured we had to go up and track her down.
8: Coming up, a missionary's unusually close relationship with a young exchange student.
3: Did you outright ask her, were you having a sexual relationship with Nathan?
4: Yeah, she denied it.
8: When Dateline

0: Police found Denise Leuthold, 39-year-old mother of three, shot to death in her home. At first, it looked like a possible burglary gone bad, but after questioning her husband, Nathan, and combing the crime scene, detectives started to see things differently.
1: Things just weren't adding up. I mean, we're not accountants, but we know when it doesn't add up.
0: Police now wanted to look more closely at the Lithuanian student Nathan had spoken to on the phone the day of the murder. He and Denise had met her on their first missionary trip in 1998.
2: There was a church that was there that was already established, and that church really took us in and did their best to communicate with us and helped us out. And there was a particular woman in the church we worked with that was Ina's mother.
0: Ina Dobolaite was just a child at the time, and as she grew up, her relationship with the family grew as well.
2: As a teenager, it was very clear that she had given her life to the Lord and wanted to serve Him. She was always the one volunteering, helping at church, right alongside of her mother. And she was very gifted in music. And then as we started branching out in the ministry, Ina was the one that took care of the music.
0: When she was 16, she became a babysitter for Nathan and Denise's three children.
2: Ina was the one that was always helping us with the children at church, and it was just natural for Denise to want to hire her, and we just trusted her 100% with them, and that's how she came to be a part of our family.
3: And then you ended up bringing her over to America?
2: We were her sponsors here in the U.S., yes. She came here for the education. Her desire from the very beginning was to go back to help her own country and the churches there. How to use music for the Lord.
0: That sponsorship started in the fall of 2010 when Ina came to the U.S. to study at a Christian college in Florida where Nathan would occasionally visit her. What did Denise think about that?
3: I asked her more than one time. I said, well, aren't you jealous that he's traveling around with this young girl? And she was like, no, she wasn't jealous at all.
4: This was a girl that they'd wanted to help.
3: Exactly, and she trusted Nathan.
0: During school vacations, Ina would stay in Peoria with the whole family.
3: She was really good with the kids. She seemed like she was a sweet girl.
4: And if your daughter liked her?
3: She was a friend of our daughters and son-in-laws. I mean, we accepted her into our home.
0: Then, in December 2011, Ina left that Florida school. She was so close with the Leuthold family, she moved in with Nathan, Denise, and Denise's parents while she attended a community college in Peoria.
2: It wasn't the first time we had done that, so Ina was one of many that we had worked with, so it was very natural.
3: They had sponsored other Lithuanian students before to come here, so it didn't really seem strange to us that that's what they were doing.
4: They were really making a difference in this young girl's life.
3: Yes, they were giving her a chance to come here and get her college education here.
0: 6 months before Denise's death, Ina had transferred to a Christian college in Chicago, 160 miles from Peoria. So police drove there to talk to her.
1: When we first started the interview, it was just a lot of background information. And it was, we were coming across as we're concerned for Denise. You lived with them for X amount of years. You've known the family. And she was fine. As we started ramping up the questioning, getting more direct about her relationship with Nathan, is then all of a sudden, perfectly speaking English girl starts saying, I don't understand that, or I'm not going to answer that question. And then it turned into just a cold stare and no emotion whatsoever.
4: You describe it almost like a staring contest.
1: Yeah. We threw out there crime scene pictures of Denise laying dead, autopsy pictures to get a reaction. And she had no emotion, and I called her out on it. I said, these people took you into your home, brought you back from Lithuania. You lived with them. That don't bother you? And she just looked at me stone cold and said, I cried enough over the weekend.
0: But then detectives asked her about something they learned as they traced Nathan's movements the day of the murder. Remember, one of the places he said he visited was this day spa, where he bought a Valentine's Day gift certificate for Denise. But when detectives stopped there, they discovered that Nathan had been bringing another woman to the spa, and it was none other than Ina. It had happened so often, the owner said. She thought they were a couple.
4: He's taking this woman in her early 20s, an exchange student, to the spa.
1: Yeah, to get massages and to get her waxed up. My stuff would be in the front yard if my wife found out that I was waxing up a 20-year-old. And it just didn't make no sense. And I kept on her about explaining that. And then I even asked her, what exactly is he waxing up? And she just would glare. I ain't answering that.
0: They also asked her about the bill. which Nathan paid.
1: She framed it up as, hey, it's his money and it's Denise's money too. So if he's spending the money, she should be all right with it.
4: Did you outright ask her, were you having a sexual relationship with Nathan?
1: Yeah.
4: And what was her response?
1: She denied it.
0: Then, Ina mentioned something that sparked their curiosity. She had studied music her whole life and had gone to college in Florida to play the piano. But she told detectives she'd left the school because of problems with her hands.
5: I think it was officially titled like an academic withdrawal or something.
0: So they subpoenaed Ina's school records.
5: The records we got said her dismissal had some stuff to do with inappropriate relationships with her sponsor, including staying off campus overnight with just them two.
0: That sponsor, of course, was Nathan. Police learned more about their relationship when they pulled Nathan and Ina's phone records.
4: What did you find on her phone?
5: Just that they communicated a lot more than Nathan let on. It didn't look like a typical sponsor-sponsee relationship. There was multiple texting calls every day.
4: She's denying a sexual relationship. Were the text messages suggesting otherwise?
5: There was one that mentioned, I think she was done at the gym, and he asked her if she was wet. I didn't find that appropriate for the relationship they were leading on. The biggest thing was just the sheer volume of contact that they had. You're saying you're just checking on her, making sure she's doing good in school. It was just...
1: It had the appearance of a dating type relationship.
6: Coming up, more questions for and about Nathan.
3: My husband just thought, well, he's a missionary, he wouldn't kill anybody.
6: When Dateline continues.
0: Had Denise Leuthold been killed by an intruder, part of a burglary gone wrong, or had someone close to her been involved? Denise's parents believed their daughter had been killed by a stranger until their minister came to visit one day.
3: He asked us, well, do you have any suspicions that your son-in-law was involved?
4: Wow.
3: And we both answered no, but as soon as I said no, I'm like, well, wait a minute. You know, then I, of course, started having suspicions. My husband was kind of shocked that, because he just thought, well, he's a missionary, he wouldn't kill anybody.
0: But investigators weren't so sure. They began to take a hard look at Nathan's whereabouts that day. They collected surveillance video from the places he said he'd been. And while he was at those places, Chase Bank, Starbucks, the day spa, a car wash, there was a problem.
5: We were able to account for him up to about 11:30 in the morning. And then there was a gap between him leaving a Starbucks around 11:30, and then he shows back up at the same Starbucks around 12:45 p.m. And in between there, we could not account for him anywhere.
0: That gap was crucial because it was during that time frame that police believed the murder happened. The detectives even traced a route they thought Nathan might have taken that day from the Starbucks to the park, a quick walk to his house, then back to the Starbucks to see if he could have done it in time.
7: 6 minutes, 55 seconds.
0: Not only possible, they said, but probable. More likely, they figured, than a stranger breaking into the house during the roughly 20 minutes Denise was out.
1: It's inconceivable to think somebody breaks into the house at the exact same time, rummages through the house, finds a Glock, pries it open, loads it up, hides behind the door to execute her. It just can't happen.
0: Something else that didn't make sense, they said, was that Denise's car was not in her driveway.
4: After the murder, they found her silver Ford here in this nearby park. Nathan had told police he only knew of one key, the key that was found at the crime scene. But now, police had a second key that they found in this trash can in the park. They believed Nathan was lying to them and that he had used that key to move the car.
0: Another suspicious finding? A black hooded sweatshirt on the floor of Nathan and Denise's bedroom. Investigators said it seemed to match the one a strange man was seen wearing in the neighborhood that day.
1: It appeared to us that somebody was in a hurry, took it off, threw it down.
0: But there was something else that was even more troubling. Police had ordered an extensive analysis of Nathan's laptop. And a couple of weeks after the murder, they received a report.
5: The computer expert explained that his browser was set to delete anything he looked up, but as we found out, just because you delete something doesn't mean it's gone.
0: And what they found floored them.
1: And it ranged from how to silence a 40 caliber handgun.
5: Which, Glock specifically, which is the gun he owned.
1: He owned and she was shot with. How to silence that. How to overdose somebody on insulin.
4: Bathtub.
1: Drowning, bathtub.
5: Electrocution.
1: In a bathtub. Things like that. So, and this goes back, you know, several months before the murder. So,
4: he's potentially thinking up all these different ways to kill his wife.
1: Well, you know, I honestly think he planned it out.
4: Did you straight up ask him, did you have anything to do with your wife's death?
1: Yeah.
4: And?
1: He denied it.
5: He said no.
0: Not only did he deny killing his wife, Nathan told us there was a perfectly reasonable explanation for all those internet searches police uncovered.
4: Electrocution in the bathtub, how to silence a gun.
2: We had started a foundation in overseas called Hope for Tomorrow to combat suicide. And we were doing research and looking at blog sites where young people, where desperate people were giving information about what they were thinking.
0: Still, it was obvious from Nathan's interview video that detectives had questions about his story early on.
8: I would love to think that you're a God-fearing man and you would never do that. But...
2: But you preconceived an idea in your head?
8: No. Trust me, I do not have a preconceived idea in my head. But when I'm painting the picture and I'm trying to put the pieces together, okay, as a homicide investigator, I have to either rule you in... Okay. Or rule you out.
2: And you want to rule me in based upon...
8: No. I'd rather rule you out so I can move on.
2: You want to rule me out based upon what?
8: Rule you out? I want to rule you out because I hope you didn't do it.
0: Between learning about Ina and all the evidence they collected, police had enough to arrest Nathan. 3 weeks after Denise had been killed, they pulled her husband over. He'd just dropped his kids off at school.
2: They handcuffed me. They put me in their car. At that point, I didn't know where we were going. And finally, I asked him, I said, where are we going? What's going on? We're taking you to jail for the murder of your wife.
1: He seemed scared. He seemed surprised. I think it was disbelief that he was being arrested.
0: It was a shock. Nathan Luthold, missionary and father of three, a native son of Peoria, was now on his way to jail to await trial for the murder of his wife. His friend, Norm Ulrich, who had known the couple for decades, was stunned.
9: There's no doubt in my mind that Nathan was arrested because they needed somebody in jail. There's no way that I could ever fathom Nathan doing this to his wife.
6: Coming up, hard to imagine anyone doing something this evil, if it's true.
10: This was his Valentine's Day present to Ina, and that is despicable.
6: When Dateline continues.
0: Three weeks after Denise Luthold was shot to death, her husband, Nathan, was arrested for her murder. At first, Denise's mother couldn't quite grasp it.
3: He was part of our family for 17 years, and, you know, he was like a son to us. And to think that he could actually, you know, just shoot her in the head.
4: And this is a man who's devoted his life to being a good person.
3: Exactly.
0: But by the time Nathan went on trial, she had changed her mind.
3: He had been leading a double life.
4: Was this just the bad dream that wouldn't end?
3: Right. It just kept going on and on and on. And
4: this just won't... Right. End until Nathan is convicted.
11: Mm-hmm. Here at the Peoria County Courthouse,
0: the trial was big news in town. After all, the defendant was a missionary accused of killing his wife in their home in an upscale neighborhood. Things like that just don't happen in Peoria. Nathan pleaded not guilty. He insisted he would have never done anything to harm his beloved wife.
2: Every time there was a difficulty in life, the first person I would talk to would be Denise. And there were several times within the first few days after her death, trying to figure out what to do with the children next, I wanted to just grab the phone and call her. She was my support.
0: But Denise was not there to support Nathan because, the state argued, he killed her.
12: You will have eyewitness identification, DNA, gunshot residue, motive, and they all point to one person. And he's sitting right across from you.
0: Nathan's trial began on July 14th, exactly 17 months after the murder. Reporter Bo Ebenezer covered the trial for NBC's WEEK-TV in Peoria.
13: Were a lot of people anxious for this trial to start?
14: I think a lot of people were anxious, especially the family. The family wanted to find out what had really happened.
0: Jody Hoos and Jerry Brady were the prosecutors who tried the case. They said what really happened was a cold-blooded execution.
15: Ladies and gentlemen, burglars commit burglaries. Killers execute in a style consistent with what the defendant did, hiding in that cubicle to kill her the moment she walked through the door.
0: The state's theory? Nathan put his plan into action when Denise left the house to take their daughter to daycare. First, he drove his car to the park down the street.
16: Parked his car in Robinson Park, somewhere close to 1215 to 1220. Walked up to the house, went into the house. The burglary probably was already staged. If not, he went ahead. And then he knew that Denise would be coming back, stood in the doorway, and as soon as the door opened, Denise tried to take her coat off, and he shot her in the back of the head.
0: Nathan then drove Denise's car to that same park, prosecutors said, and hopped back in his own car and drove to Starbucks, arriving at 1245.
15: 1245 to 1250. 5 minutes only, but long enough to be on that camera.
0: And long enough, they said, for Nathan to wash his hands to get the gunshot residue off, then leave to start his afternoon errands before picking up Janelle from daycare.
15: About 3 o'clock, the defendant returns home. Wants you to believe that he sees the door open and glass. That's the extent of his knowledge. But with that, he calls the police.
16: He knew full well when he called the police, what they were going to find.
13: From our perspective, that's what makes this case so disturbing. The cold, calculated manner in which he did this.
0: One of the first officers to testify for the state described the scene at the house just after Nathan called 911 that day.
17: I observed some kitchen cabinets open and some kitchen drawers on the floor. In my experience as a police officer and investigator, when a burglary occurs, the kitchen is not a common place that a burglar would look for items. And a burglary also, items are scattered about, drawers dumped on the floor. I felt that this was not an ordinary burglary, and I expressed that to my partner.
0: While he found the crime scene odd for a burglary, it was Nathan's behavior that struck the officer even more.
15: Describe his demeanor.
17: As I'm speaking to him, he never showed any sort of emotion or asked any questions of me as to what was going on.
0: Prosecutors said Nathan also showed no emotion during his police interview, even when a detective told him Denise was dead.
18: You can't tell me things about her, and I'm not faulting you. You can't tell me things about her.
19: So I can tell you she's dead.
18: He told me that.
19: Okay.
18: In the elevator.
0: Prosecutors played the interview for the jurors, hoping they would see what they saw.
13: When the police first gave us the case, I watched his videotape statement. 5 minutes into it, I knew he did it. I knew he was guilty. His demeanor, his attitude, he tried to take over the conversation. Not a single tear was shed.
0: They presented evidence that the bullet casing found at the scene was from a Glock 40, the kind of gun Nathan owned.
20: The only firearm that could generate those marks would be a Glock.
15: And are you able to say that within a reasonable degree of scientific certainty?
20: Yes.
0: But police never did find the murder weapon.
4: Did you worry that you weren't able to find the gun? Was that a factor?
16: Well, obviously that was a concern.
13: I think any time in a murder case when you don't have the handgun or the weapon or whatever it was, it's an uphill battle because that's what the jury wants. They want the smoking gun, and we didn't have it.
0: Still, prosecutors thought they had more than enough evidence to prove their case. Remember Diane Parrish, who said she saw a man in a black hooded sweatshirt walking towards Denise's house on the day of the murder? She was the closest thing police had to an eyewitness.
21: The whole thing struck me as wrong. I told my husband to slow down. I wanted to get a good look at him, and I was worried that he saw us pulling out of our driveway, and if he knew we were gone, that he'd rob us.
0: She didn't recognize the man that day. But later,
5: When she looked at a police photo lineup, she quickly pointed to this man, and it turned out to be Nathan Leuthold.
3: Did you think it was possible when you're looking at this photo lineup, maybe you'd seen Nathan in the neighborhood and subconsciously you were choosing that photo because you'd already seen him before?
7: No.
3: Why were you so sure?
7: Because of the look on his face. I knew I didn't make a mistake. And I was very careful when I looked at the photos so I would not make a mistake.
22: When she testified, you could hear a pin drop in that courtroom. I mean, everybody was glued to her testimony. I don't think there's a person in that courtroom that disbelieved what she was saying.
5: Prosecutors said it must have been Nathan the neighbor saw that day because police found a black hooded sweatshirt on his bedroom floor. What's more, an expert testified it had gunshot residue on the right cuff.
3: Nathan said that he had been at the gun range. Is that feasible that if he was at shooting off his gun at the gun range, that there would be residue?
22: What's important about that, too, is he said that it was in Oklahoma 2 weeks prior. There's no way there would have been gunshot residue on that sweatshirt still.
5: On the stand, another neighbor who did not want to be videotaped testified she heard a gunshot that day between 12:30 and 12:40 in the time frame detectives thought Denise was killed. Prosecutors said that gave Nathan the opportunity to kill Denise. Now, they had to explain why he did it. So they called this man to the stand, who said he could answer that precise question because Nathan told him everything.
23: Would you state your name?
24: David D. Smith.
5: David Smith was a fellow inmate of Nathan's at the county jail. He said Nathan told him he researched ways to kill Denise on his laptop.
23: Did he talk about how he was planning to kill his wife, Denise?
24: Well, at first he told me that he was thinking about some poisoning with some type of insulin or potassium, something like that.
5: According to the inmate, Nathan said he ran a lot of errands on the day of the murder to create an alibi. And
24: he told me that he had presented some gifts, some Valentine's Day gifts and stuff to his wife, and so that everything would look fine.
3: How important was David Smith, the jailhouse snitch?
16: David Smith said that Nathan was worried that a lady might have seen him while he was walking. Well, obviously nobody knows that except Nathan, and it's consistent with our evidence.
5: What's more, the inmate also testified why Nathan wanted Denise out of his life.
24: Well, he said that she was overbearing and that he had got to the point where he had wanted to move on with his life and he had met someone else and stuff like that.
23: Did he tell you the name of that someone else?
24: Somebody, some student named Anna, Lana, something like that.
5: But it was what the inmate told prosecutors about the timing of the murder that they found particularly chilling. Smith testified that Nathan told him he planned the murder specifically for Valentine's Day.
24: It was supposed to be some type of present to this other chick.
23: To I think you referred to her as Anna?
24: Yeah.
5: And there it was, Nathan's motive. Prosecutors said he killed his wife so he could be with his true love, Ina.
16: This was his Valentine's Day present to Ina, and that is despicable.
5: Ina, who prosecutors said was Nathan's motive for the murder, was about to take the stand, the star witness at the biggest trial in town.
15: Please state your name.
25: Ina Dabalita.
6: Coming up, Nathan's note to Ina.
25: There's nothing more important to me than you in this relationship.
6: And a note to him from the woman he's accused of murdering.
3: She was speaking from the grave in a way.
22: Absolutely.
6: When Date

0: Nathan Leuthold was on trial for murdering his wife on Valentine's Day, 2013. A scenario impossible to have predicted for a man devoted to God who appeared to have been happily married to his high school sweetheart for 17 years. What would make him commit such a crime? The state argued he was in love with another woman.
1: The motive is real, Valentine. They're 20-year-old Lithuanian sponsor student.
0: Ina Dobolaite, his motive for murder.
2: I think Ina was a big bombshell.
0: Ina testified in both English and in Lithuanian through a translator.
3: Nathan Leuthold visited you in hotels off campus on at least 5 occasions, correct?
4: I can't remember how many times.
3: During those visits, you went to a hotel with Nathan, and just the two of you were present part of the time, correct?
4: I'm not sure if every time we were at the hotel, we were together alone.
3: Did you spend the night with Mr. Leuthold?
0: No. Ina was called as a witness for the prosecution, which granted her immunity to encourage her to talk. But her testimony made it clear she was not eager to help the state.
3: When Mr. Leuthold visited you in Chicago in 2012, did he buy you presents?
5: No. Priklauso nuo to, ką turi omeny dovanų.
4: I'm not really sure what presents mean.
0: Despite having studied in the States for 4 years, Ina seemed incapable of understanding English at times, which frustrated the prosecutors.
3: And in fact, you are proficient in both written and spoken English, isn't that correct?
4: Yes.
0: Still, the prosecution thought she was an important witness.
6: I think it was significant for the jury to see Ina. We could get in the text messages, we could get in the emails, we could get in the phone calls, and the jury is going to hear all that.
0: The state showed the jury texts between Nathan and Ina from the day of the murder. They started at 7:36 a.m. with mutual hellos. At 8:37 a.m., Nathan texted Ina, "I know there is a lot to do today. I pray that there is enough time to do everything. Have good lectures and meeting. Take care of yourself." Then, after Nathan arrived home mid-afternoon, Ina texted him and he replied, "I can't now. Police checked. It looks like the house was robbed." Ina responded, "Interesting," followed by a smiley face.
3: You would respond with, "Oh my, what happened?" Concern for the family. And so I suspect that based on that response, that in all likelihood she had some knowledge as to what was maybe going to take place.
0: Prosecutors accused Nathan of coaching Ina during jailhouse phone calls on how to cover up their relationship. Those calls were in Lithuanian. For the trial, English translations of what Nathan said were read aloud.
7: "I am your spiritual advisor or your clergy here in America because there is nobody else who speaks Lithuanian. This may be important in the future because just as all your communication with the attorney is private, communication with your clergy is also private."
0: But, prosecutors said, there was no covering up letters Nathan had sent Ina, including this one, read by an interpreter during a deposition.
8: "I love you because you understand me better than anybody else and because I am a better person with you next to me. My life has a deeper meaning and purpose. Because you are my world and my everything, and that will never change."
0: With words like that, prosecutors didn't believe Ina's denials of an affair with Nathan. They made her read aloud another effusive note that Nathan sent her just a month before the murder.
5: "I let you down and I'm sorry. I'm not going to make excuses. That would not be fair to you. You deserve someone who respects you and puts their relationship first. And from now on, I want to do all that I can to be that person. There's nothing more important to me than you in this relationship. I'm so blessed to have you in my life, and I know it."
3: Yeah, I think she presented herself for what she was. She was in a relationship with Nathan. And I think she tried to minimize the relationship.
2: Nathan and Ina were making eye contact quite a bit throughout the trial. Sometimes when she wouldn't answer a question or she said something he didn't like, he kind of laughed and threw his hands up in the air in disappointment.
0: And prosecutors had another piece of evidence they said proved an affair, a secret that shook the courtroom. It challenged the very core of Nathan's defense, that Denise was at the center of his life and he would never hurt her. It was a gut-wrenching note written by Denise, discovered tucked in her day planner.
6: In a murder case, you don't have the victim. You never get to hear the victim's story. That person is dead. And here we had a note that she had written that laid the whole thing out.
0: The highly personal, very painful note was obviously aimed at Nathan. A police investigator read the note in court.
9: I have tried to please you for 17 years and never succeeded. I've never been good enough, never done enough. I know that you want me dead. I'm not stupid.
0: Denise seemed to confirm that she believed her husband was having an affair. While she didn't name Ina, she mentioned a much younger woman.
9: You want to humiliate me by running around with a 20-year-old? Fine. I won't grovel. If I haven't pleased you in 17 years, nothing I do now will please you. How long are you going to do this to me? Oh, yeah, until I break. That's what you said, isn't it? Well, happy waiting.
10: It was very devastating. I was shocked that it had gone that far. So she really was jealous, even though she said that she wasn't.
11: She was speaking from the grave in a way.
6: Absolutely. Yeah. Absolutely. To the jury, to everybody, her story. I mean, that note was powerful. Powerful.
0: Powerful, but not proof, said Nathan's attorney. In fact, he argued that there was no evidence that Nathan had done anything wrong at all.
12: It's premature judgment that this all happened because he was having an affair. And I would submit, as I started off with you, there's not a scintilla of evidence that that was the case.
13: Coming up.
5: He was the only person with whom I could talk in Lithuanian. So it was a friend.
12: Were you and Nathan ever lovers?
5: No.
13: When Dateline continues.

0: Nathan Leuthold had spent a week listening to prosecutors paint him as a monster who had planned the execution of his wife. Now it was time for the defense to fight back.
1: To say that I killed my wife goes beyond what I ever fathomed hearing from anyone.

0: that never went anywhere. And for that reason, I'm going to ask you to find Nathan not guilty.
1: Toner insisted the cops zeroed in on Nathan right from the start and never pursued any other leads.
2: This was an incomplete investigation. That while the spouse, Nathan in this case, would have been the logical place to start, the problem with that is if you follow that gut feeling, that's going to cause you very likely to miss other things, and in this case, simply not look for him at all.
1: For instance, what about those cars Nathan said he had seen in the neighborhood, which he thought were suspicious, not too long before the murder? His attorney called a neighbor to the stand who'd also seen strange activity.
3: I observed a vehicle parked with its headlights on for some extended period of time, 5-10 minutes at least, which I considered to be somewhat unusual. And I felt with the direction of the headlights that whoever was in the vehicle could probably see me and my residence and make me a little bit uncomfortable.
1: And when he cross-examined Diane Parrish, who identified Nathan as the man in the sweatshirt the day of the murder, she admitted her husband had a different recollection.
0: You and your husband had had a discussion about the race of the person who was walking along the side of the road?
4: That's correct.
0: And your husband, Dr. Parrish, thought that it was a black man?
4: That's correct.
1: Another problem with the investigation, the defense pointed out, was that while the state made a big deal about the gunshot residue on Nathan's sweatshirt, they never tested his hands for the substance.
2: Why not cut to the chase and take a test from Nathan?
1: Toner said there's also an issue with the state's timeline. Based on court testimony, the murder occurred at around 12:30 p.m. After that, prosecutors said Nathan would have had to drive Denise's car to the park, get in his own car, and then drive to Starbucks, where he was seen on surveillance video at 12:45 p.m.
2: And he would have had to have done all that without leaving any blood smears, getting any blood on him.
1: It was all coming down to that crucial 15-minute window. We decided to see for ourselves how long that drive would take. We retraced what investigators said were Nathan's steps that day.
5: I've just left Denise and Nathan's house, and I'm heading to Robinson Park, which is just a few blocks away. I am now arriving at Robinson Park. It took me 1 minute and 15 seconds. This is where police say the cars were switched. So now we're going to switch cars, take another drive. In this second car, we're going to drive to Starbucks. Let's see how long that takes. Red light's going to add on a little bit of time. We're now at 4.5 minutes, going just about the speed limit right on, which is 45 miles per hour. Pulling into the Starbucks parking lot. We are looking at a travel time of 7 minutes and 55 seconds.
1: In all, it added up to 9 minutes and 10 seconds of driving. That would have left him just under 6 minutes to ransack the house and shoot Denise. His lawyer, Hugh Toner, says that would have been nearly impossible.
2: The timing just really gets to the point where it's almost not realistic.
1: And what about the state's witness who claimed that Nathan had confessed the whole crime to him? The defense argued David Smith was a jailhouse snitch, a convicted felon who had gotten a deal for his testimony. He was not even worth cross-examining.
2: Do you really believe that David Smith is the type of person that Nathan is going to confide in and then seek counsel from?
1: But according to the defense, the main weakness with the state's case was motive, an affair with Ina. Toner argued there was absolutely no evidence to support the theory that Nathan killed his wife so that he could be with the 20-year-old. No matter who asked her, Ina insisted her relationship with Nathan was platonic.
0: What's the relationship between you and Nathan?
4: He's my sponsor. I worked for him. I did a lot of translating work and helping with organizing Christian conferences in Lithuania. And he is also

0: also was kind of like my mentor, and here in America he was the only person with whom I could talk in Lithuanian, so it was a friend.
1: The defense attorney said the state was making more of those spa visits than was really there.
2: Would Mr. Luthold be there with you when you were having a waxing?
0: He was there to drive me and to pay for it.
2: But he wasn't there when the procedure was being
0: no.
2: done. Okay. Were you and Nathan ever lovers?
0: No.
2: That's been asked of you many times, correct? Police asked you about that, correct?
0: That's correct.
2: And that answer has never changed, has it?
0: That's correct.
1: His bottom line was this. The state never even came close to proving a sexual relationship, not even with the hundreds of hours of taped phone calls Nathan made from jail over his 16 months there.
2: 1,700 hours of recorded telephone conversations involving Nathan Luthold. Do the math. At 40 hours a week, you're approaching darn close to almost an entire work year listening to telephone conversations involving Nathan. Where in any one of those things do you have any indication at all that Nathan and Ina were lovers?
1: In fact, for all the searches through Nathan's and Ina's cell phones, Toner discovered something he says is especially telling.
3: How many people, particularly young people, are going to have a relationship with a significant other and not have a picture of their significant other? Did they find any photos, anything where it would indicate that Nathan and I now were involved in that way? No.
1: Without a motive and without hard evidence Nathan pulled the trigger, Toner said all the prosecution had were lies, misinterpretations, and omissions.
2: Not guilty. That's what Nathan is. And I would suggest to you respectfully, that's what I'd ask the verdict that you return.
1: Though Nathan Luthold did not take the stand, he would have plenty to say about the evidence and his innocence, particularly that chilling note left behind by his wife.
4: She essentially spoke from the grave, saying that you wanted to kill her, that you were humiliating her with a 20-year-old.
5: Coming up, Nathan's answer and the jury's verdict.
6: I was like 99% sure that they had to come back with a guilty verdict, but there's that 1%.
5: When Dateline continues.

0: Nathan Leuthold's murder trial was nearing its end when he had to decide whether to testify. At the last minute, he chose not to.
1: You understand that that's not something that you'll be able to take back?
2: Okay.
3: Why did you decide not to take the stand during the trial?
4: I had chosen to testify prior to trial. But as the state continued to take things out of context and continued to throw as much mud as they could on the wall, hoping that some of it would stick, they had moved beyond what I felt were the facts of the case. I wasn't going to give them any more fuel or any more fodder to use or to misconstrue.
0: But he wanted to set the record straight with us, insisting he's innocent. He also wanted to say that the police never looked past him to catch the real intruder in what was a real burglary.
3: The police believe it was staged, that it just looked too kind of perfect, the way that everything was placed and what was taken.
4: But things were stolen. Insurance claims verified they were stolen and paid the claim on those items. It was a burglary. Did it look like a normal burglary? I'm not sure what a normal burglary looks like.
0: But what really upset Nathan was how the state depicted his relationship with Ina, someone he had known since she was a little girl, someone he had mentored.
3: You can see how it would look bad, going to the spa, getting Ina waxing treatments, the text messages that went back and forth. It seems like there was something going on.
4: Ina had no driver's license at the time. She had no way of getting around. I was a translator. Take her for waxing treatments. It's not as if I'm in there watching or whatever else. So you check the records. The waxing treatment was the same day I'm getting a haircut at the same place. Take things out of context, you can make him say whatever you want to make him say.
0: Like Ina's text, the day of the murder.
3: Why did Ina say, after the robbery, interesting, smiley face?
4: You're asking me what somebody else meant. I just assumed Ina hit the wrong prompt, nor did I give much of a thought to the word interesting. I understood it to mean, that's interesting as in, that's odd. That's the way I've used the word over and over again over the years.
3: One of the harshest accusations that has come out of all of this is that you killed your wife and it was a Valentine's Day gift for Ina.
4: The harshest statement has been that I killed my wife. It doesn't matter what day it was. I intentionally did it on Valentine's Day as a gift. I'm not sure what takes a sicker person, the person to actually do that or the person to suggest that.
0: And what about those haunting words written by Denise in that note found in her day planner, clearly aimed at Nathan? How would he answer that?
3: She essentially spoke from the grave, saying that you wanted to kill her, that you were humiliating her with a 20-year-old.
4: The part you're referring to says, I know you want me dead. I'm not stupid. Now, to say that, that implies that she felt in danger. Seems to go against the facts. She never shared that with her best friend, her super close sister, her mother, her father. She never called police. She never called a counseling hotline. She never did any domestic battery, any restraining order, anything, because there was nothing.
3: Did you want her dead?
4: No. Why would I want her dead?
3: To be with Ina, to groom Ina as your new wife. That is the accusation.
4: That is the accusation by those who from day one wanted to portray something that fits modern society, fits the culture we live in. Fits the cheater's lifestyle, the Jerry Springer show mindset. It fits those things of making things look salacious.
0: The jurors, of course, never heard any of that, because Nathan never took the stand.
3: How nervous were you when the jury went to deliberate?
4: From a purely selfish perspective, it's my life, my future, my freedom. It means that I could go back to being the father to the children. Children will be robbed of just one parent, not of both. One was stolen away by someone who was seeking gain. And a guilty verdict would steal from the children their other parent.
0: For Denise's family, that was exactly what they were hoping for the man they'd known since he was a young boy, who lived with them, and now they believe lied to them.
2: When they went into deliberations, I was like 99% sure that they had to come back with a guilty verdict. But there's that 1% you're thinking, oh no, what if someone, you know.
5: I really wasn't sure what the jury was going to come back with. There was a lot of evidence provided by the prosecution. I think they did a great job, but at the same time, it was a lot of circumstantial evidence. There was no evidence that actually pointed to somebody seeing Nathan do the crime. So I think it was very hard to tell what the jury was going to do.
0: It was a highly circumstantial case. No hard proof Nathan killed Denise, and no clear-cut evidence Nathan and Ina were lovers. But whatever it was jurors heard and saw in that courtroom, it was enough. In a mere 90 minutes, they reached a verdict.
1: We, the jury, find the defendant, Nathan Leuthold, guilty of first-degree murder.
3: What went through your mind when you heard that one word, guilty?
4: It was very close to the same feeling I had when I heard that my wife had been shot. I just remember hearing that the loss just got that much greater.
0: The judge sentenced Nathan to 80 years in prison, saying how shameful it was that Nathan had killed Denise in her own home.
6: You picked this happy place for such an ugly finale. It seems only appropriate that you will likely end your life in a very different type of place, too. Cold and gray, isolated Illinois penitentiary.
0: For the state, it was a satisfying ending to a case they had to painstakingly stitch together.
7: I think he tried to portray this image of this wonderful person when in reality, you know, he was nothing more than a cold-blooded killer.
0: As for Denise's parents, they're still hurting from such a sudden loss. But at least they have her children close, as they are now raising them.
3: How did you tell them that their father killed their mother?
2: They knew that he had been in trial for murdering their mother and that a jury had convicted him. And right away the older boy said, well, everybody makes mistakes. And my husband said, no, your dad made bad choices. Everyone has choices in life. And he made some really bad choices.
0: Bad choices that left Denise's parents coming to terms with the notion that everything they knew to be true wasn't.
2: I felt bad for my husband because he told someone that he always thought that we had the perfect family, the perfect life, and you really don't expect something like that to happen to you. But in reality, you know, bad things happen to good people all the time.
8: That's all for now. I'm Lester Holt. Thanks for joining us.
9: I have pictures in my head that will never go away. I'm never going to have my son back. I don't get to go to his high school graduation or see him go to college. But I had no idea what had happened.
8: A small town, a seismic crime.
10: It was like a meteor hitting.
11: Hot camera, you need an ambulance.
10: 12-year-old kid, loved to ride a scooter everywhere. Lost his life at the hands of a killer.
9: I honestly was in shock.
8: Police were swift to nab a suspect, the local hero, the soccer coach, her ex.
12: Fingers were being pointed. They have all lined up against me.
8: Why was he under scrutiny?
13: There's absolutely nothing connecting him to this case.
10: They don't have the fingerprint. They don't have blood. They don't have the witness. They think he's being railroaded.
8: Then came the videotape.
14: You're watching the last moments of his life.
15: Gives me chills. You see who else is there.
16: I'm going to prove that he did this.
14: A hunt for justice or the hounding of an innocent man?
15: You believe Nick Hillary killed your boy?
16: Yes.
13: There's a darkness that's at work here.
12: People call me a murderer. I'm 100% innocent.
14: A champion and coach. A chilling crime. What would the verdict be?
10: It could have heard a pin drop in that courtroom.
14: I'm Lester Holt, and this is Dateline. Here's Dennis Murphy with The Accused.
17: Potsdam, way upstate New York. A small speck on the map on the road to the Canadian border.
10: They like to joke up there that there's more cows than people, and I don't think they're joking.
17: In this sleepy place with a main street from the 1950s, you'd think nothing happens that could possibly interest the outside world. But an epic story has unfolded here. A murder case for sure, but so much more than that.
15: It's a little bit Fargo.
10: It is a little bit Fargo.
17: Jesse McKinley, a reporter for the New York Times, was drawn to it.
10: It's got a small town. It's got love triangles. It's got faded love. And those elements, for a writer, are irresistible.
17: The woman in the middle of it all, Tandy Cyrus.
10: Very pretty woman in a town where pretty women stand out.
17: One of her lovers stood out too, Nick Hillary, as a black man in a predominantly white town.
12: You still have people who will not accept interracial relationship.
17: What happened between Tandy and Nick would tip the balance in a political campaign, give rise to a controversial lawsuit, and lure high-profile big city attorneys to confront each other in a murder trial that attracted national attention.
10: This has become a story that kind of echoes beyond St. Lawrence County and even beyond New York.
17: Except when you drill down, it's as local as it gets. All about a small-town boy. This one, 12-year-old Garrett Phillips, Tandy's son. Garrett was a blur of a kid, perpetually set on fast forward, according to his mom.
9: He was very energetic, always on the go, always had to have something to do.
17: People here remember him tearing around town on his ripstick. A little bit skateboard, a little bit snowboard, all hip action and balance. There goes Garrett, sidewalk surfing his way home in 2011.
15: Did you think, wow, my kid is really an awesome little athlete?
9: Yes. Soccer, lacrosse, football, hockey. He was very good at everything.
17: His bedroom wall, a poster shrine to his sports heroes, including New England Patriots quarterback Tom Brady.
9: He's never really inside, wasn't much for video games.
15: So it's got to be pitch black before he's ready to come in for the night,
9: huh? It does, yes.
17: But when he was still a toddler, Garrett was dealt a devastating blow. The death of his father, Robbie.
9: Garrett was 9 months old when his dad had a brain aneurysm that ruptured. And then he was two when Robbie passed away.
17: Tandy, a single mom, picked up the pieces as best she could. She studied at the police academy, but eventually gave up law enforcement for a job in a credit union, where she became a loan officer. She also had a brief marriage, which gave Garrett a kid brother, Aaron.
15: Did Garrett like to mess with him?
9: All the time.
15: He liked to play jokes a little bit,
9: yes.
15: Didn't he?
9: April Fool's was his favorite day of the year.
17: Then Tandy moved in with a sheriff's deputy named John Jones, but it didn't last.
15: How did the breakup go?
10: Not well. At one point, she said that John shoved her during an argument and that was the last straw in that relationship.
17: So in 2010, Tandy was alone again, making ends meet by moonlighting as a bartender in a joint on Potsdam's main drag. That's when Nick Hillary walked in and pulled up a stool.
15: So he's just a customer who comes in?
9: Yes. He came in on evenings after he was done work and coaching.
17: They came from different worlds. She was local, the frozen north. He was from lush Jamaica.
15: What's a happy memory from Jamaica for you, Nick?
12: Going to the rivers, just swimming all day, coming back home. Mom has a great home-cooked meal waiting for you. I mean, that's a fantastic day.
17: He moved to Brooklyn as a teenager and found his niche as a soccer star, earning a scholarship to NYU. But the kid from Jamaica was still searching, so he ditched school for the Army just as the first Gulf War was winding down.
12: I said, let me serve a greater purpose for a while.
17: 3 years in the Army, all stateside, forced Nick to grow up, and now he was ready for college. Soccer was his ticket to St. Lawrence University near the Canadian border.
15: Here's a Jamaican guy who used to swim all day in the rivers, and you're going to be in fields of snow for 6 months a year.
12: Exactly, exactly. You know, but in the summertime, it brings me back right back to Jamaica again.
15: Weirdly, had you found something in upstate New York that worked out very well for you? A good fit?
12: Yeah, it sure was.
17: He felt most comfortable on the soccer field, where his respectful teammates gave him a nickname.
16: Nick was the general. He was a leader, the general.
15: So that was a tip of the hat both to his career as a vet.
16: Yeah, absolutely.
15: But also his traits as a person.
16: Yeah, his leadership traits for sure. I mean, it fit him to a T.
17: In 1999, Nick led St. Lawrence to an undefeated season and a national championship, cementing bonds of friendship that remain tight today.
18: Just great person on and off the field, a great role model.
19: Yeah, he was our brother. He was our big brother.
20: He was the glue that kept us all together. He brought us together. He arranged dinners at his house. He cooked for the whole team.
15: Is that the Rasta Pasta nights?
20: The Rasta Pasta, absolutely. I mean, it was a staple of who we were as a group.
17: After the championship season and graduation, Nick kept leading. He became a coach and in 2009 landed a plum job, head soccer coach at Clarkson, just minutes from his alma mater. Life was good. It got even better when Nick, a father of three who drifted from his kid's mother, met Tandy at that bar. Him drinking Guinness and diagramming plays on a cocktail napkin.
15: What do you think the attraction was, Tandy?
9: Conversation was just, it was easy.
12: The one thing that I liked about Tandy, she had goals and ambition.
17: Things between the two heated up quickly, as these emails attest. From Nick, I miss you millions. Have a great work day. From Tandy, I can't wait to get home to you. I-L-Y, I love you. They were sharing a house, blending families, and going on vacations as a couple. Nick took her to Jamaica. But as they say in the islands, it wasn't a cool breeze being an interracial couple in Potsdam, which is over 90% white. Andy said it was particularly hard on Garrett, Tandy's boy.
12: Garrett was being teased at school because his mom is dating a black man.
15: So he's getting schoolyard aggravation, huh?
12: Exactly.
17: But whatever tensions Garrett was feeling, it didn't keep him from his sports. They were always a welcome distraction, even on the fateful afternoon of October 24th, 2011.
9: He was playing basketball with his friends in the gym, but I got upset with him because he knew the rule was he had to go home and do his homework first.
15: Do your homework and then go play with your pals.
9: Right. So I made him go home.
17: Garrett blasted home on his ripstick on what seemed like a nothing special rain-dreary Monday in Potsdam, where community safety was a given. So no worries he'd be home first, home alone. What could possibly go wrong? As it turned out, a lot.
21: Potsdam Police Dispatch.
17: A little after 5 p.m., a neighbor called police.
22: Hi, I live in an apartment house, and the folks next to us, I thought I heard screaming like no and help a couple of times, so I knocked on their door and I heard the lock click.
14: What had happened in that apartment when we come back?
10: They get the key, they open the door, and they go inside.
11: Potsdam Rescue, need an ambulance.
9: Someone had been in my apartment, but I had no idea what had happened.
8: When Dateline continues.
17: That October Monday in 2011, Garrett Phillips was supposed to be the first one home to his second-floor apartment at 100 Market Street. He apparently arrived just before 5 p.m.
10: It's on a very busy street. Market Street is basically the...
15: Right off the main drag.
10: Right up, it is the main drag. It's a kind of run-down apartment building.
17: Sean Hall and Marissa Vogel, engaged then and now married, didn't know Tandy Cyrus or her sons. But they were very familiar with the Boys Will Be Boys activities across the hall.
23: You could hear running or roughhousing sometimes or something rolling down the hallway like a skateboard.
17: But that afternoon, as Sean and Marissa were watching the drama Dexter on TV, The sounds coming from next door were different, scary different.
1: I heard a loud crash, and after that, it was silence for a few seconds. And then in a low voice, I heard it sound like moaning, help, ow, or no.
23: At that moment, I didn't think it was two little boys roughhousing anymore. It felt more dangerous. It felt wrong.
17: Concerned, Marissa walked down the hallway and listened in.
23: I knocked on the door and waited a moment, and then I definitely heard a click, like a lock. I had the feeling that there was somebody on the other side of that door.
17: She called Potsdam PD.
4: I live in 3A, and they live across the hall. It just made me a little nervous that I thought I heard yelling, and then I knocked to see if they're okay, and then it was silent. I'm sorry if it's not anything. It was a weird situation that it makes me uncomfortable.
5: Okay, I'll have somebody check on it.
17: A patrol officer arrived at the second floor apartment around 5:15 p.m. No one answered his knock, so he waited for the building manager to bring a key.
10: The patrolman hears what he thinks is footsteps moving
15: inside.
10: Inside the apartment. And then they get the key, they open the door, and they go inside.
17: Everything appeared to be in order. The living room was tidy. Garrett's stuff all in place. Ripstick propped against a wall. Backpack in the corner.
10: They walk to the back. They turn the corner there, and then they find Garrett. He's lying there. They think at first he's sleeping. Perhaps he's fallen. Perhaps he's knocked himself out. But at that point, he's pretty much in physical distress.
21: Potsdam Rescue, need an ambulance to respond to 100 Market Street, apartment 4, and expedite. Patrol on scene, beginning CPR.
17: The patrol officer called in the distressing details.
24: Unresponsive male, no pulse. The mother is Tandy Cyrus.
5: Isn't she John Jones' ex-girlfriend?
17: Jones was a sheriff's deputy, so police knew Tandy and tracked her down. She raced to the Canton Potsdam Hospital.
15: And Garrett's in a very bad way in the hospital.
25: Yes.
15: What has happened? Is there any information about this?
25: When I got there, the doctor told me that he was in full cardiac arrest when they brought him in. But I had no idea what had happened and couldn't understand how my 12-year-old had a heart attack.
15: Did you think at first that maybe this had something to do with his dad's problem? Maybe there was something genetic, an aneurysm or something that happened to him?
25: I honestly was in shock and couldn't wrap my head around anything.
15: And I don't really want to take you back there, but you're there when he finally gives up.
25: Yes.
15: They can't bring him back.
25: No.
15: How awful for you.
17: Garrett Phillips, unstoppable in life, was dead at age 12.
15: What happens in the next few hours, Tandy?
25: It was kind of a blur. We were at the hospital for a while. We got sent home. I slept in Aaron's room with him.
17: At the hospital, Tandy had been joined by some of the men in her life, her ex-husband, Casey Collins, and John Jones, the sheriff's deputy. But no one notified Nick Hillary. Turns out he and Tandy had split up the month before, and he was no longer in her loop. So Mark Murray, then a lieutenant with the Potsdam PD, called Nick.
26: Mr. Hillary speaking. It's Mark Murray, the Potsdam Police Department. We had an incident occur this evening, and we'd like to speak with you in regards to it.
17: Minutes later, Lieutenant Murray and two other investigators were at Nick's door. A courtesy notification, they said.
27: We're going to reach out to all the people who are connected to this kid. What do they know? Do they know anything about where he was or who he might have been with?
17: Attorney Tom Mortati represented the Potsdam police.
15: So, Mr. Hillary, we have some bad news for you.
27: Yes. You know, Mr. Hillary expresses shock. I can't believe this. Oh, my goodness. Puts his hands on his head.
17: Nick Hillary says he remembers the moment well.
28: I'm still broken up over the situation. He has lived with me. How could I not be affected by what has happened to Garrett?
17: Nick wasn't dating Tandy anymore, and he told police he hadn't been in her apartment since she moved in 2 months earlier. The officers didn't stay long. An autopsy was scheduled for the next day, but police didn't wait for the results to reveal their suspicions to Tandy.
15: When was it that you started to get this awful news that there might be foul play?
25: The next morning.
15: How'd that happen?
25: We'd gone down to the police station, and that's when they had made a comment that someone had been in my apartment.
15: somehow Garrett's made it home and there's somebody there or follows him or something's happened and he's attacked.
25: Yes.
15: Is it now a homicide investigation?
25: Yes.
0: Coming up, a small town in fear.
15: Is there a break-in maniac out there?
10: Yeah, someone who is going to kill again.
0: An urgent hunt for suspects begins.
27: Who were the people connected to his life?
15: Tandy's partners and husbands.
27: Absolutely.
0: When

0: October 2011. Halloween was less than a week away, but the good folks of Potsdam, young and old, were learning that a monster had arrived early. A child killer was in their midst.
1: Can you tell me if it was an adult that hurt him or children? You don't know?
2: We don't know. It's still under investigation.
0: News this bad traveled fast in a town where so many people knew the EMTs, the nurses and docs at the hospital, the cops. Mark Murray, a lieutenant at the time, is a lifelong Potsdam resident.
3: At the hospital, someone said he looked like he had been beat up or he had injuries on his body.
4: The boy had a rug burn on his knee. What's that tell you?
3: The injuries on the knees indicated, along with other injuries, that there was a significant struggle. There was a violent struggle. This boy fought for his life.
4: What do you think it is? Like a chokehold or hands, fingers around the neck or what?
3: It's a combination of being sat upon and smothered and asphyxiated. So it was a long process. It wasn't an instant death.
0: A chilling headline summed it up. Boy's death is ruled a homicide. Police tell family 12-year-old Garrett Phillips was strangled. No suspects listed.
5: From every indication, this was a very tense scene. This is a crime that does not happen in a place like this.
4: Is there a break-in maniac out there?
5: Yeah.
4: An intruder who kills children?
5: Absolutely. Is there someone who is going to kill again, God forbid?
0: In the vacuum of hard information, rumor took flight.
1: Is it true about some guy riding around on a bicycle molesting children?
2: That one I haven't heard. Hang on, though.
0: But in the fog, a story that was gaining traction early on. An unsubstantiated report that Garrett had been killed by one or more kids. Attorney for the Potsdam Police, Tom Mortati.
6: Who was he with recently? Did he have any issues with other kids? You know, who was he playing with that afternoon?
0: Calls continued coming into the police hotline. Townspeople begging for reassurance from a school principal.
7: We're meeting with our staff right now. The news said that our student had died last night, was possibly beaten up by another youth.
0: Back at the crime scene, police were beginning to pick up clues that suggested another possibility, that the killer had to be an adult.
5: The police kind of descend en masse. One of the things they see is that in a back bedroom, there's a window that apparently has been pushed outward. The screen is ajar.
6: So whoever is in there has to leave, and there's only one way out, and that's a second-story window. There's no fire escape. You're kind of up off the ground.
0: The developing theory was that when a cop knocked at the door, that window became the killer's only exit. Police surmised that only a fit adult, not a kid, could make such a dangerous leap.
4: It's kind of a shed structure beneath the window.
5: Yeah, about 10 feet down. Not an easy jump.
0: A cracked tile was a big clue that the killer ricocheted off the shed on his way down to the ground, where police picked up another clue.
5: They find a skid, a kind of a gash in the grass below. And keep in mind, it was a little bit muddy down there.
4: So this is describing whoever the intruder was as exit from the property.
5: Yeah, what they're arguing is that he jumped out of the window, down to the shed, off the shed, into the grass, and ran off.
0: Police wondered if the killer had injured himself on the way down, possibly limping away from the crime scene. But no one reported seeing someone flee. So police combed the area, looking for fingerprints, shoe prints, DNA. Evidence was collected and sent to the crime lab. Meanwhile, investigators began talking to those who knew Garrett best.
6: Who were the people connected to his life?
4: So Tandy's partners and husbands.
6: Absolutely. Yep.
0: The list included ex-husband Casey Collins, former boyfriend John Jones, and her most recent ex-lover, Nick Hillary. Collins and Jones had been with Tandy at the hospital, and they even sat next to her during her interview at the Potsdam PD the next morning. John Jones is to Tandy's left, holding her hand. Casey Collins was quickly eliminated as a suspect because he had a solid alibi that placed him nowhere near Garrett's apartment at 5 p.m. on October 24th. But John Jones, the local sheriff's deputy, got a deeper look.
4: So it's early hours, but something might be going on with John Jones. You just don't know what it is, huh?
3: Potentially, yes.
0: He told police he got home about 5, and he lives just 2 blocks from Garrett's apartment. Police say this is Jones on a very grainy security video across the street from where Garrett passed on his skate ride home. In a police interview room, Jones was asked to roll up his shirt and pants to check for possible wounds and a leg injury. Meanwhile, Tandy was talking to police, and she had some thoughts, strong thoughts.
8: Coming up.
9: They had asked if there was anybody that I could think of that would want to hurt Garrett, and there was only one person that came to mind.
8: When Dateline continues.
4: Tandy Cyrus had lost her 12-year-old son. Now she had to pull herself together to talk to the Potsdam police.
10: Did they ask you who could possibly have something in for little Garrett?
9: Yes.
10: What'd you say?
9: Nick.
4: Nick Hillary, the soccer coach, her most recent ex-boyfriend.
10: There seems to be some discussion of who would want to harm Garrett, and the name Nick is raised early on, it sounds like.
5: The name Nick was raised almost instantaneously from most indications, and whether or not that was justified or not, of course, is at the heart of the case.
4: The videotape of Tandy's interview with police is difficult to hear, but when she talked to Dateline, she described a different side of the general, the nickname adoring teammates gave Nick in his glory days. She came to believe it reflected a more controlling nature, and that's what she was telling the cops.
9: He was very regimented. Everything, his day started and ended with his planner.
10: Like 9:30 tomorrow morning, I'm going to be doing this and such, and 11 o'clock, I'm going to be doing this.
9: Very structured.
10: Did he bring that into your life, into the family?
9: He tried. It wasn't well received.
4: Especially not by Garrett, a spontaneous ants-in-the-pants kid. But according to Tandy, Nick was increasingly acting the drill instructor with both the boy and his mother.
9: If I didn't get Garrett under control or get him on a more strict schedule, then when he got older, I wasn't going to be able to control him. He was just all about control.
10: Was that too much? Was he asking it too much?
9: Very much so. That's not how I am. It's not how my kids were. And he wanted them to change.
4: Tandy said Nick's inflexibility brought it all crashing down. She said Garrett had told her about one incident with one of Nick's children.
9: There was kind of an argument between Garrett and his daughter that turned into an argument between the two of us. He took his daughter's side, and obviously I took Garrett's side, and I chose my son.
4: As tensions escalated, and with Nick out of town, Tandy had a heart-to-heart with Garrett. He didn't hold back.
9: He didn't like being in the same house with Nick and his kids, and he wasn't happy.
4: That was it. Tandy told Nick she was moving out. Then, according to Tandy, it was Nick's turn to be unhappy.
9: There was an argument. He told me that I was letting Garrett make my decisions for me. And he was standing in front of the doorway blocking me. And he picked me up and carried me away from the door and wouldn't let me leave.
10: Was that a scary moment?
9: It was.
10: Was that a side of Nick you hadn't seen to that point?
9: Yes. And he ended up putting me down, and he put his hands up and stepped back, and I left.
4: Tandy says soon after that incident occurred, she and her two boys moved into that second-floor apartment at 100 Market Street, and Nick helped them move.
9: We'd ended up having a couple different conversations, you know, trying to make it work, but living in separate households, and I had talked to Garrett, and he said he was okay with it. He just didn't want to live in the same house with him.
4: But according to Tandy, Nick wasn't okay with the new living arrangements.
9: He showed up at my apartment in the middle of the night.
10: Middle of the night?
9: Mm-hmm.
10: When you're asleep? And
9: yes,
10: then...
9: because he had a key.
10: Where's he? You're in
9: I
10: your
9: woke
10: bed.
9: Up and he was standing in my bedroom.
4: That was it. The final straw in what Tandy saw as Nick's scary transformation.
9: I was angry. So I told him that that made me want my key back. I didn't want him to have a key anymore.
10: When you give a girlfriend a key back, that's really the end of it. That's
9: right.
4: Over and out. It was September. Garrett had 1 month to live. The unwelcome drop-in, as well as Tandy's other stories about Nick, made police suspicious. But what to make of her account?
10: She tells a story about looking up from her bed in the middle of the night, or midnight or later, and there's Nick.
5: That's what she says. That is not a substantiated account. That is her saying that this happened.
4: Investigators started knocking on doors all over Potsdam to get the lowdown on Nick. Tandy's side didn't pull any punches. Attorney for the Potsdam PD, Tom Mortati.
6: Family, friends, relatives, they all immediately thought, well, there's only one person that we can think of that might do something to Garrett, and that was Nick Hillary.
10: That he has reason to have a grudge against Garrett for breaking up this relationship?
6: Essentially, yeah.
10: Still wants to be with the mom?
6: Yep.
4: Tandy's parents gave statements to police. Her mother wrote, he kept telling me it was Tandy's fault they broke up and that Garrett was a factor.
6: Nick had gone to her parents to basically lobby them to help me get back in Tandy's good graces. I'm good for Garrett. I'm good for her. You know, help them see the light.
4: As investigators continued targeting Nick, they say they still had the other ex-boyfriend, fellow cop John Jones, on their radar.
3: He provided a DNA swab, fingerprints, let us photograph his shirt up and his pants up, and pretty much whatever you need me to do, I'll do it.
4: Besides his eagerness to cooperate, police say his timeline with corroborating security video checked out. He's seen walking his dog around 5:13, about the time the officer arrived at Garrett's apartment.
6: I'm sorry, but nobody goes over to somebody's house to strangle somebody with their dog and then jumps out the window with their dog.
4: So police dropped Jones as a suspect. And even though Tandy had had a bad breakup with Jones, she told police Garrett and Jones were very close.
10: What about John Jones?
9: Absolutely not.
10: Wasn't possible.
9: No.
4: For Tandy, it always was Nick, and only Nick, in the frame for the crime. Police would continue investigating, but by day two, pressure seemed to be mounting for a quick resolution.
5: Even the next morning, the chief of police there in Potsdam indicated to another investigator that they had a pretty hot suspect and that they were lining up whatever evidence they could to try to make an arrest.
4: That conversation was recorded by the Potsdam PD, a routine procedure for calls in and out of the department.
11: We got a 12-year-old that lost his life. We got to lock somebody up.
12: And we have a strong suspect at this point. We're just trying to get all the ammunition against him at this point. We can.
4: So 24 hours after the murder, Lieutenant Mark Murray, working his first homicide as lead investigator, went to observe Nick on the sideline at Clarkson's soccer game against SUNY Potsdam. Remember, police believe the killer may have sustained a leg injury jumping from that second floor window. Would Nick be limping?
8: Coming up.
4: Were you aware that the cops were running a camera on you as you coached the team?
13: I had no idea.
8: Coach Hillary secretly taped and strongly questioned.
14: Am I a suspect in this thing?
15: A man was treated like an animal, and that's not allowed in the United States.
8: When Dateline.

0: Not long after Garrett Phillips had been strangled, his mother told investigators, "Nick Hillary is your killer." And now police were urgently investigating the soccer coach. The night after the murder, a team led by Lieutenant Mark Murray aimed a video camera at Nick as he prowled the sidelines while coaching a soccer game. They were looking for a limp, which would match their theory that the killer may have been injured leaping from that second-story window.
1: The police had interviewed some other individuals at this point, and he's known to be an active guy on the sidelines. He's not doing that here.
0: After videotaping Nick throughout the game, police were convinced they saw what they came to see. Did you think you saw a hitch in his gait that night?
2: Definitely. I put it on my search warrant affidavit. I observed the significant limp when he went off at halftime. I observed what I observed to be a limp.
0: Were you aware that the cops were running a camera on you as you coached the team?
3: I had no idea.
0: Nick said he was focused on beating crosstown rival SUNY Potsdam, a big game.
3: You're going to be seeing these guys around town. This is a game that we must win.
0: He said he had nothing to do with Garrett's death, so he had no reason to think he was a suspect that night or the next morning when police asked him to come down to the Potsdam PD and help their investigation.
4: For what purpose?
3: To see if I could identify a list of Garrett's friends.
5: Any of the kids in his grade just monsters compared to him? No?
0: But then the conversation veered away from the list and kids.
5: You're here to help me with something I'm clueless about.
6: So I'm clueless about it as well.
0: Nick seemed surprised by the cop's line of questioning.
6: What questions I'm being asked right now is not the questions I come back into.
7: What we'd like to do is eliminate you as being a part of this whole thing.
6: Am I a suspect in this thing?
7: No, what we'd like to do,
6: you know the word eliminate is a big word.
7: Everybody's a suspect. This whole town's a suspect, okay?
0: Nick now realized he was being accused. He shut down.
5: What time was practice on Monday? Do you remember?
6: I have no comment.
0: Jesse McKinley covered the story for the New York Times.
8: I think at that point, his argument would be, I was scared. This was a scary situation. I seemed to be being singled out for a crime I didn't commit.
0: But Lieutenant Murray had a different take. He believed Nick was not cooperating, and for no good reason.
2: And he said no comment. I remember thinking to myself, you know, everyone else here is giving us any information, whether it's relevant or not. If the roles were reversed, I would be doing anything in my power to help figure out what happened to Garrett.
7: You have the right to remain silent.
0: Nick was then read his Miranda rights.
3: The two officers got up and barred the door and told me that I'm not allowed to leave.
4: But you hadn't been arrested.
3: I was never arrested. I'm being held against my will.
0: Police were zeroing in on Nick, and they were asking tough questions to his assistant coach, Ian Fairley, at the same time. Fairley told them he had seen Nick shortly after 5 p.m. the afternoon of the murder. And he was acting normally.
8: And this was supposedly 10 minutes after he'd strangled someone to death.
5: You're not trying to cover for him, right? I mean, I know you guys are buddies, but...
9: No, I'm trying to be as honest as I can.
5: I don't know, I'm going to be honest with you. It kind of looks like he did it. I don't know if you believe me or not. Like, if you believe he's capable of something like that.
9: I don't think you'd be capable of something like that. I mean, actually, I absolutely don't believe he did have something like that.
0: Meanwhile, Nick had asked for a lawyer. He was detained, but still hadn't been arrested. Police took his phone, wallet, and car while they were waiting for a judge to sign a search warrant. For a proud Army vet and prominent member of the college community, Nick said his treatment was humiliating.
3: They took my clothes.
4: Took pictures of you naked?
3: As the day I was born.
4: Looking for what? Scratches? Cut marks?
3: Only they would know.
4: So how long did this day last?
3: Seems like an eternity.
0: Then, after about 9 hours inside, police released him.
3: This was from early in the morning till about after five when I was released in a hazmat suit.
4: You didn't get your clothes back?
3: Nothing. Didn't have keys to go into my apartment. Didn't have my wallet with any kind of identification if I should get stopped in the street to identify who I am. It's an inhumane way to be treated.
0: The next day, he felt branded in his own community.
3: There was a big spread in the newspaper, clearly stating that the police had questioned me.
0: Realizing he was the prime suspect and perhaps the only suspect, Nick started to fight back with the help of a good friend who happened to be a lawyer, former teammate Manai Tafari.
10: Yeah, this was tunnel vision. The powers that be that wanted to get Mr. Hillary for this always had that intention.
0: Nick told us that he wasn't at Garrett's apartment that day, and he denied the accusations Tandy had made to police.
4: Saying that there was bad blood between you and Garrett?
3: That's very, very shocking and surprising.
4: Did you ever have a butthead moment with him, Nick?
3: No.
4: An issue of do the homework or
3: do
4: the chores?
3: No.
4: October 2011. How were things with you and Tandy?
3: Things were great between Tandy and I.
4: But not boyfriend-girlfriend?
3: But not boyfriend and girlfriend.
4: Did you want to get back with Tandy?
3: No.
4: Did you have a key to her house still?
3: No, I didn't.
0: And by this point, Nick and his lawyer had also seen that sideline video police had shot of Nick the night after the murder. To them, it was eye-opening. They said it didn't show what police said it did, a significant limp.
10: That turned out to be untrue.
0: Watch as Nick strides off the field at halftime. He doesn't appear to be limping at all.
3: I had no limp. I was myself that night on the sideline, with the exception of a heavy heart because of what had happened to Garrett.
0: And like the soccer champions they were, Nick and Manai were not only playing defense, they went on offense too, blasting police for what Nick says they did to him at the station.
10: A man was treated like an animal, and that's not allowed in the United States.
0: So they vowed to sue the village of Potsdam and its police department for violating Nick's civil rights.
10: We live in a country where, when rights are violated, citizens can stay silent and continue to have those rights violated, or you can stand up.
11: Coming up, a startling new videotape clue. Garrett on his way home. And whose SUV was that, seeming to follow him?
1: Is that Nick Hillary in his car in that parking lot?
11: When

0: A little boy was dead, and Potsdam was in mourning. Schools emptied out for a memorial service for Garrett Phillips, that sixth grader so exuberant in his 12 years of life. Then, later that week, the funeral at this church. For his mother, Tandy, it was all a blur.
1: I remember being at the church. I remember being at the funeral home. It's just a lot of people.
0: Garrett was laid to rest in the nearby town where his mother grew up. He's buried next to the father he barely knew.
2: Is it true that you buried him with the ripstick?
1: Yes.
2: That was Mom's decision? What do you think that says about who that little boy was?
1: Well, that and his lacrosse stick were his most prized possessions. So I wanted him to have them.
0: She said goodbye to her boy, but now, as police continue to zero in on Nick Hillary, she hoped to get answers for him.
2: Did you know that they had brought Nick in for questioning?
1: Yes.
2: Do you think there's going to be an arrest at that point, Tandy?
1: I had thought there was going to be one very quickly.
0: But Nick Hillary was just as adamant he was an innocent man, hounded, he claims, by a blinkered rush-to-judgment investigation that didn't turn up any evidence because he didn't do it.
2: Why did they believe that you were their person of interest?
3: I wish I knew.
0: Police were trying to make a case against him, though in the months that followed, search warrants on Nick's home, phone, and car yielded nothing. Forensics came back and did not match Nick for hair or fibers. Tex did find fingerprints around that pushed-out window, but they matched no one known to the case. And the imprint in the slushy grass below? Useless. Even initial tests on DNA scrapings taken beneath the boy's fingernail proved inconclusive. And what's more, two people were vouching for Nick's whereabouts around the time of the murder.
3: I was with my daughter and my assistant coach during this time period.
2: So they are what they call in criminal investigations your alibi witnesses.
3: Exactly.
0: Nick's teenage daughter would say in a deposition that her dad was with her at their apartment here on Leroy Street from 5 to 5:15 p.m. Assistant Coach Fairley said Nick came to his house here on Garden Street around 5:21. Their accounts would seem to make it impossible for Nick to have been here on Market Street about 5 p.m. when Garrett was being attacked.
4: There were no arrests. There was no grand jury. There's no indictments. There's nothing. They really were kind of at their wit's end in a sense.
0: Police did pull up security video around Potsdam, and they noticed a car that looked like Nick's Honda CR-V creeping through the high school parking lot around the time Garrett was to skate by. But the camera shots were too far away to ID plates or the driver. Despite the continuing lack of hard physical evidence against him, in the court of public opinion, Nick was a marked man.
3: Being out and about in the community, fingers were being pointed, conversations are being whispered, and people will drive past our house and call me a murderer. My house has been egged.
5: That's something he maintains to this day, that he has been made a pariah in that community, which he felt a part of.
2: This black male being singled out in this mostly white part of the world.
5: Absolutely. And I think to some extent, Nick's case fits into that narrative of a black man falsely accused.
0: But unlike the stalled criminal investigation, Nick's lawyer, Manai Tafari, was moving ahead with the civil lawsuit against Lieutenant Murray and the Potsdam police. A suit filed for detaining Nick all day without arresting him and allegedly degrading him by taking photographs of him naked.
6: Mr. Hillary could have held his head down and ran away. He believes in civil rights. He believes in his rights as a man, and he's going to stand up for those rights.
7: I did not violate his rights in any way, shape, or form. I executed a lawful search warrant of his person while he was at our station.
0: Lieutenant Murray and the Potsdam Police Department deny the allegations in the civil suit, and Potsdam's insurance company hired Tom Mortati to defend the police, believing that the best defense is a good offense. Mortati decided to turn the tables on Nick and his lawyer.
2: So what's your strategy?
4: To prove that Nick killed Garrett Phillips.
2: And therefore, your clients, the cops, were justified in doing everything they did that he thought was a deprivation of his rights.
4: Bottom line, yes.
0: A preliminary

0: step in these cases before the lawsuit is actually filed is a proceeding called a 50H hearing, in which the defense attorney, in this case Tom, gets to question the plaintiff, Nick Hillary.
1: Does he have to answer?
2: No. He can assert his Fifth Amendment privilege.
0: April 2012. Tom purposely picked a nondescript conference room in Potsdam's municipal building for Nick's deposition. He chose not to videotape it.
2: I wanted to keep it low key because in the event he's talking, I want him to keep talking.
1: How did it go?
2: Well, Mr. Hillary was talking.
0: Tom's main goal was to get Nick to admit that he was in the car seen on that security camera video. Up until then, police had suspicions, but no proof.
2: Unlike the movies, you can't zoom in on the license plate or let's zoom in on the guy's eyeglasses and, oh, that's so-and-so behind the wheel. It doesn't work that way. So the number one question at that time was, is that Nick Hillary in his car in that parking lot?
0: So Tom asked a series of questions, and to his surprise, Nick readily answered them. Mr. Hillary, at any point on October 24th of 2011, were you at Potsdam High School? Yes. How did you get there? I drove. Did you drive the Honda? Yes. And why was Nick at the high school on that rainy day? He said it was to watch a soccer game, but notice the yellow school bus. It's blocking his view.
2: His vision of the soccer field is obscured by a giant yellow school bus, the concession stand, and the stands next to the field. You can't see the soccer field.
3: Coming up.
4: It was the thing I had prayed for.
3: Make way for a new DA.
5: She was going to do everything she could to bring justice for Garrett.
3: Exactly. What would that be?
6: I was alarmed a little bit.
3: When Dateline continues. Soccer coach Nick Hillary is the prime suspect in the killing of sixth grader Garrett Phillips, his ex-girlfriend's son. The motive, investigators say, revenge. There's no physical evidence that links Nick to the crime, but now there is something new, Nick's own words. Here again, Dennis Murphy.
0: Attorney Tom Mortati was defending the Potsdam Police Department in a civil lawsuit brought by Nick Hillary. At a preliminary hearing, Nick had just confirmed that it was him in this car seen on security camera video at the high school. Nick said he was there to watch a game, but in the footage, a school bus seems to block his view. The Honda slowly moves, settling into this parking spot, red taillights on. But from there, Nick still can't see the game, nor does he try to get a closer look.
2: He never gets out of his car. He never shuts the vehicle off.
0: So why was he really there? The answer, according to Tom, was about to skate into view. At 4:52 p.m., here comes Garrett at the bottom of the screen, cruising down the sidewalk on his ripstick, blissfully unaware that in just a few minutes, he'll be viciously attacked and left for dead. After about 16 seconds on camera, he skates out of frame, turning left on his way home.
2: Nick's brake lights come on within a second of Garrett going out of view, and he backs his vehicle out.
0: But Nick did not admit to following Garrett. He didn't admit to even seeing Garrett. Instead, he told Tom,
2: I went home. I went straight home. I didn't stop anywhere else.
0: Which Nick acknowledged should be with a right turn out of the parking lot. But when his Honda reached the T intersection, a crossroads for this case, Nick didn't go right. Instead, he turned left, going in the same direction as Garrett. 6 months after Garrett's death, this civil lawyer had breathed new life into a dormant murder investigation, extracting what seemed like powerful new evidence from the prime suspect.
2: He didn't take the Fifth, and the police are ecstatic with what we've got.
0: But the person he needed to convince was Nicole Duvet, the then district attorney for St. Lawrence County. So Tom sent her the transcript of Nick's deposition, wherein Nick admits to being in his car in the high school parking lot, which police said seemed to be tailing Garrett shortly before he was killed. But the DA said it still wasn't enough.
7: She believed that there was simply not enough evidence to convict Nick Hillary, let alone arrest him.
1: Not a winnable case.
7: Not a winnable case.
0: The DA met with Tandy and told her the same thing.
5: She used a scale as an example, and it was one little pebble at a time, and that they just didn't have enough yet.
1: She couldn't get enough pebbles to tilt it this way.
5: Right.
0: The case went into a deep freeze, and it seemed like it might stay there.
7: in that town, this sort of crime is so out of the ordinary, so unheard of, that the fact that they were not able to find someone quickly and make a case quickly and convict them quickly and put this behind them has been enormously frustrating.
1: Tandy, frustration, what is your word about how you feel?
5: I don't know if I can say it on camera. Just the level of frustration is, there's no words, really.
0: Out of frustration and sorrow, Garrett's family, led by his Uncle Brian, put up Justice for Garrett signs all over the county. The message from a smiling Garrett was both subtle and direct. Do the right thing.
5: Brian was very close with his brother Robbie, Garrett's dad. So he lost Robbie. And then losing Garrett the way that we did, Brian's never stopped.
1: He wouldn't let this become a cold case.
5: Never.
0: And then in 2013, Mary Rain, a former cop and public defender, decided to run for district attorney.
1: Politics has raised its head here.
2: Absolutely. And her prime campaign theme, if you will, is there's a murderer running around and nobody's done anything about it.
8: The only thing I would promise is that would be my top agenda as soon as I got into office. So I spoke with Tandy the next day and we talked for about 2 hours.
1: You didn't promise her results, you promised her your professional interest.
8: Exactly. I promised her I would put a lot of work and energy into it.
0: Tandy took to the stump to campaign for Mary.
1: She was interested in your case?
5: Yes.
1: Passionate about it?
5: Very. She was going to do everything she could to bring justice for Garrett.
0: 10 days before Election Day, Mary knew she still had ground to make up if she had any hope of becoming the new DA.
1: And you needed something.
8: You know, help from up above that never hurts.
0: She calls it her campaign miracle.
8: I was in church one morning. I sat there and I said, you know, God, I need some help.
0: And help came that same day when, according to Tandy, the incumbent DA, while out campaigning, unwittingly walked up to her house.
1: She had no idea that she was doorbelling.
8: Well, she
1: the
8: looked,
1: mother of the boy.
8: Yeah, she saw my sign in the yard and she was trying to change their minds or their opinions to vote for her. And then she realized where she was and she left.
0: Tandy was incensed because she says the DA refused an invitation to speak with her and instead just walked away. Tandy took to Facebook to vent. Someone just paid a visit to my house that left me feeling like my family is very unimportant.
1: How did it feel to hit send?
5: Good and a little scary. I'm not the type to rant on Facebook. I generally stay away from the drama side of it, but I was angry.
8: And once I read that Facebook post, I thought, who does that? And I immediately private messaged Tandy and I said, this just makes me cry. And she said, there is no crying. But that's hard to get past.
0: Tandy let Mary repost the incident to her Facebook friends, and from there it went viral.
8: It was the thing I had prayed for.
0: A big news splash in the county.
7: Kind of a political stumble, you know. It makes Nicole Duvet look like she didn't have a handle on things. That if she didn't even know where the victim's mother lived, how could she find the victim's killer?
0: On election night, the voters spoke. Mary Rain came from behind to win the DA's job, 52% to 48%. The two Potsdam voters with perhaps the greatest rooting interest in the outcome had opposite reactions.
5: I felt relief. I felt like something was finally going to happen.
6: I was alarmed a little bit, not surprised.
0: The new DA, as promised, immediately plunged into this confounding case. And she'd soon get lucky again and come up with something her predecessor never had. The prime suspect under oath, but this time on video.
3: Coming up, Nick Hillary's hazy memory.
9: I cannot recall.
2: People remember why they broke up with their high school girlfriend. You can't remember why this relationship broke up.
3: Investigators wanted to know, did he have something to hide? When Dateline continues.
0: Mary Rain took office as the county's new DA in January 2014. And the first file she cracked open, as she'd promised in the campaign, was the Garrett Phillips case.
8: And I'm disheartened to see a folder, a lone folder, sitting in the office, which is about this thick, And I realized this is a murder investigation. It's deficient.
0: But the file was about to get a huge addition. Tom Mortati was just weeks away from putting Nick Hillary under oath again in the civil lawsuit Nick brought against police.
2: I prayed, honestly, for some guidance and to just to be able to do my job and to help in whatever way that I can.
0: This time, Lieutenant Murray and his chief, who both happened to be defendants in the lawsuit, would be sitting in on the deposition, taking notes for their criminal investigation. And Nick would be on video.
1: How are you going to advance your story? What's the strategy?
2: Well, I want him to reaffirm all of the things that he's previously told me under oath.
1: Yes, that is my car. I'm driving it.
2: Right. I want him to be saying it on camera because the whole purpose of videotaping this had nothing to do with the civil case at all. This is totally about this video is going to be played in front of a grand jury someday and a criminal jury someday.
0: Acting as de facto prosecutor, Tom would be Mary Rain's best chance to get justice for Garrett.
2: Good morning, Mr. Hillary.
0: Tom, heard off camera, asked the questions. Nick Hillary's attorney, Manai Tafari, also off camera, was raising objections to protect an appeal. Still, Nick did go on to answer almost everything.
2: At some point, did that relationship that you had with Ms. Cyrus end?
10: Objection relevant?
2: Yes.
0: But when the questions turned personal, Nick seemed to get a case of amnesia.
2: Did you approach Ms. Cyrus and discuss with her the possibility of breaking up?
9: I cannot recall.
2: Did Ms. Cyrus ever discuss with you her two boys' relationship with you as a basis for ending the relationship?
9: I cannot recall.
2: If she had told you that that's why she wanted to end the relationship, is that something you think you would have remembered?
9: I cannot recall.
2: People remember why they broke up with their high school girlfriend. You know, you can't remember why this relationship with a woman you lived with for 7 or 8 months broke up.
0: Tandy had said she broke up with Nick because Garrett hated his rules.
1: And this is the heart of the theory of motivation in this crime.
2: Exactly.
1: That Garrett is dead because Nick Hillary believes that he was an obstacle in the way of him ever being with Tandy, that the boy had caused the breakup.
2: Right. It goes to motive. It goes to what's his underlying state of mind. Can you describe for me your relationship with Garrett up until the point in time where you and Ms. Cyrus broke up?
10: Objection, relevance.
9: We had a positive relationship.
2: Do you know if Garrett liked you?
9: He never said he disliked me.
0: Tom also probed Nick about his behavior after Tandy moved out.
2: Did you ever show up in Ms. Cyrus's apartment in the late evening hours, letting yourself in on your own?
9: No.
2: If Ms. Cyrus has provided a sworn deposition to the police indicating that that did in fact occur, was she lying when she gave that testimony?
9: Yes.
0: Police had a theory that the killer was injured in the escape leap, and they claimed they had video of Nick limping at the soccer game the next night. When Tom asked him about it, Nick admitted he had injured his ankle, but said it happened before Garrett was killed.
2: Mr. Hillary, at any point prior to October 24th of 2011, did you suffer an injury to either one of your lower legs?
10: Objection, relevance.
9: Yes.
2: Can you tell me the circumstances under which that occurred?
9: I was moving furniture around in my new apartment.
2: Approximately when did that occur?
10: Objection, relevance.
9: I cannot recall.
2: What kind of piece of furniture was it?
10: Objection, relevance.
9: I cannot recall.
2: Did you trip over the piece of furniture or drop something on you or
10: Objection,
2: something else?
10: Objection, relevance. Asked and answered.
9: Cannot recall.
0: Manai Tafari maintains Nick's ankle injury had no connection to the crime or the crime scene.
11: If there were abrasions, we should have some DNA that's linking Mr. Hillary to this. And we do not.
0: As in the first deposition, Tom asked Nick to describe his route home on the day of Garrett's murder. But this time, Nick suggested that if he turned left, it would have been to visit his assistant coach.
9: Typically, if I make a left out the parking lot, I would be checking with my assistant coach who lived on Gardner Street, which is what I would normally do.
2: Is that what you did that afternoon?
9: I cannot recall.
2: You don't recall whether or not you stopped into Mr. Fairley's apartment on Garden Street that afternoon?
9: That is correct.
2: And I interrupt him and say, well, wait a minute. You've already told me previously under oath a year and a half ago you didn't go anywhere else. You didn't make any stops anywhere on your way between leaving Potsdam High School and going to your apartment that afternoon. Do you recall giving that testimony at your 50H examination?
9: That's what I said.
2: If you turned left out of the parking lot to go home to your apartment, what route did you take?
10: Objection.
9: I cannot recall.
0: When it was over, Tom Mortati had a gift for the new DA, Mary Rain. More than 6 hours of Nick on tape under oath. everything he said, everything he couldn't recall. So rare from a prime suspect who was not talking to police.
2: I've always described this as the O.J. case backwards. You know, in O.J., you had a criminal trial, and then there was a civil case. And here, the exact opposite happened.
0: You have regrets about going the civil route in the midst of this criminal case.
11: I regret that Mr. Hillary was targeted due to his race, and I have no control over that. That is the only regret I have in this entire situation.
0: D.A. Rain, who had campaigned on getting justice for Garrett, now believes she had enough evidence to take to a grand jury. But in a perplexing case that still had gaping holes, no DNA, no forensics, no eyewitnesses, this road to indictment would hit an unexpected pothole.
3: Coming up, a bold new strategy.
7: You take samples of DNA that previously would have been cast aside and attempt to make sense of them.
3: Prosecutors wondered, could Nick's DNA really be at the crime scene after all?

0: May 2014, 2.5 years after Garrett Phillips skated home for the last time, DA Mary Rain was finally putting the case before a grand jury. Her key piece of evidence?
1: If I make a left out the parking
0: lot. Nick Hillary's own words from his video deposition for his lawsuit against the Potsdam police.
2: No one can talk about grand jury arguments, but the civil deposition, safe to say, was very important.
3: Extremely important. We couldn't have put him in the places where he put himself.
0: On May 15th, Nick Hillary was indicted and arrested.
4: 100% innocent.
0: Charged with second-degree murder, he was led away in handcuffs by lead investigator Mark Murray.
5: No ruckus, no to-do.
6: No ruckus, no to-do. Just us walking Nick into the station.
0: Nothing, however, has been ordinary in this extraordinary case. 5 months later, a judge threw out that indictment on the grounds of prosecutorial misconduct.
7: The judge in the case decides that Mary Rain acted inappropriately, that she injected opinion, that she obviously was not pursuing justice per se, but was pursuing Nick.
0: The judge read transcripts of the proceedings and determined that the DA bullied Nick's daughter, an alibi witness, asking her the same question 13 times.
3: It's cross-examination. There was no bullying. He's not there. He doesn't know my tone of voice. So he's surmising something that just didn't occur.
0: Mary Rain had taken a legal roundhouse blow to the chin, but she got up to fight again.
2: There was no question we were going to refile it.
3: Absolutely no question at all.
0: Using the same evidence but toning it down, the DA won another indictment, and this one stuck. Tandy felt finally vindicated.
2: You believe Nick Hillary killed your boy?
8: Yes.
2: For what reason, Tandy?
8: He, for whatever reason, did not like my son. He was a problem for him. He was in his way.
0: Meanwhile, Nick Hillary was gearing up for his biggest match ever. His very freedom was at stake.
9: I have stated that since day one. I'm 100% innocent.
0: Nick's old friends and supporters had helped him make bail, although in Potsdam, he faced visible reminders of the strong feelings against him at every turn.
2: Lawn signs are everywhere in your town, justice for Garrett. What do you think? They're everywhere.
9: They're everywhere. I mean, for my own sanity, I have told myself justice for Garrett sign is a good thing because I need justice for Garrett.
0: But justice of any kind was grinding slowly, and the case was attracting attention. Two legal heavyweights from New York City joined Nick's team. Norman Siegel, a civil rights lawyer, and Earl Ward, a celebrated criminal defense attorney.
7: For people like that to be involved in the case shows you that the case is echoing beyond.
2: Is this shaping up as another test of racial justice in the criminal justice system?
7: I think for the defense team, they don't believe that Nick did this, and they think he's being railroaded, and they feel that part of that has to do with his race. I think for Mary Rain and the prosecution team, that is the last thing that they want. They want this to be a murder trial, and they want this to be about a 12-year-old boy who lost his life at the hands of a killer.
0: Nick's supporters, including his former teammates, remained adamant that their friend was innocent.
10: It's not possible. I mean, he's such a caring and compassionate, loving person. He's been around kids his entire life.
2: Even on the worst day of his life, something happened, you can't get there, huh?
10: Not a chance.
0: These teammates are among countless friends and supporters behind the website Truth for Nick Hillary. They dipped into their pockets and helped fund his defense, and also paid his everyday bills once he was fired as soccer coach after his arrest.
2: And you're now putting your money where your sentiments are.
11: Yeah, all these guys are. You know, we've had hundreds of people on the donation site itself contribute whatever they can.
0: A trial date was set for September 2016. Nick's teammates would stand by him in open court.
2: So it's the championship season again.
10: This is more than a ring. This is more than a ring. You know, this is life and death.
0: But first, both sides braced for a summertime fight that could tilt the balance. It was over DNA. Did it exist? Was it Nick's? And whatever it was it even admissible? No hair, tissue, or fingerprint belonging to Nick was found at the crime scene. and testing on that tiny mix of DNA under one of Garrett's fingernails had been inconclusive.
7: The initial sampling of this, the initial testing of this, showed that it could neither include nor exclude Nick Hillary.
0: So with traditional DNA chemistry not implicating Nick, prosecutors opted for something revolutionary, a new kind of computer-driven DNA analysis from a company in New Zealand.
7: Whereby you take samples of DNA that previously would have been cast aside because they were too small, they were too difficult to analyze properly. You take those samples and attempt to make sense of them using a computer algorithm.
0: Prosecutors said the new test came back a match for Nick. Not so fast, argued the defense. Too unorthodox, too unreliable.
1: After every reputable organization or testing sites told them, look, there's nothing connecting this guy, they went to a different continent, to New Zealand, to try to get something to stick, and it didn't stick.
0: In the end, the judge agreed with the defense. Pre-trial, he ruled that the prosecution could not use the newfangled DNA analysis. A major setback.
2: Do you still have a case absent that science?
3: We still can do it based on the other evidence that we have.
0: To be determined, as they say, setting the stage for Nick Hillary to at last have his day in court. The trial, finally, was about to get underway.
7: I think that it has taken so long to find justice for Garrett, as it were, that this has become one of those stories that people will talk about for a very long time, regardless of how the verdict turns out.
4: Coming up.
9: I will continue to fight until I don't have anything left.
4: Nick and Tandy face to face.
2: Are you ready for that moment?
8: I am.
4: The showdown begins.
12: Every single fact in this case points to him.
7: You could have heard a pin drop in that courtroom.
4: When Dateline continues.
0: Five long years after Garrett Phillips was killed, the case of New York State versus Nick Hillary went to trial. Nick and Tandy, former lovers, would be together in the same courtroom.
2: You're going to be going up to the stand, and inside the rail will be Nick Hillary. Are you ready for that moment?
8: I am.
0: As Tandy readied to face her ex-boyfriend in court, Nick came face to face with the possibility of a conviction.
5: And there you'll be given another jumpsuit, put in a van, and taken away.
9: I will fight. And I will continue to fight until I don't have anything left inside of me to fight, just the same way I'm fighting right now.
0: The trial was shaping up as a battle between seasoned, successful attorneys. The venerable team of Earl Ward and Norman Siegel for the defense. For the state, D.A. Mary Rain asked Bill Fitzpatrick, a renowned prosecutor from another county, to take the lead in court.
2: So you bring in Fitzpatrick from down in Syracuse for what reason?
3: Well, Bill Fitzpatrick has over 75 homicide prosecutions himself. He's been a prosecutor for over 24 years, and I've been a prosecutor for over two.
0: Almost immediately, a courtroom bombshell. 10 jurors had been quickly selected, all white, when Nick and his defense team made a shocking announcement. They were opting for a bench trial, letting Judge Felix Katina decide Nick's future. New York Times reporter Jesse McKinley.
7: I think their calculation was, we're better off going with a legal mind, someone that knows the law.
5: So they're arguing it to the judge. He will be the judge and the jury.
7: Absolutely.
13: Good morning, everybody. Please be seated. Mr. Fitzpatrick, your opening statement.
14: Thank you very much.
0: Bill Fitzpatrick laid out the state's case, painting a portrait of Nick Hillary as a scorned lover and a liar. He said Nick's own words from his video deposition given under oath would nail him.
12: The only reason he has to lie is because he was killing Garrett.
0: But longtime civil rights attorney Siegel said Nick is an innocent man and could prove he was home at the exact time Garrett was being attacked.
15: You can't be in two places at the same time. And Nick Hillary went home.
0: It was all part of a rush to judgment by police, argued Siegel.
15: There's naturally a cry for justice. A cry for someone to be held accountable. But it must be the right person. Nick Hillary is not the right person.
0: After opening arguments, cameras were removed for all testimony. The prosecution called the victim's mother to the stand as its lead-off witness. Tandy told the judge what she told us, that Nick was unhappy about her breaking up their relationship.
7: She was absolutely cool as a cucumber. She rarely let emotion get to her. She was a very controlled, very competent witness.
0: And she testified about the times, she said, Nick let himself into her apartment uninvited.
14: I was getting very annoyed with the fact that he wouldn't leave me alone.
12: He obsessed about the breakup.
0: Next, the prosecution presented evidence that Garrett died from a chokehold, a ghastly combination of strangulation and asphyxiation. Rug burns on Garrett's legs and red marks on his neck pointed to a desperate struggle. It was a crime of passion, insisted Fitzpatrick, pointing to Nick as the only person hostile to Garrett.
12: This is somebody that chokes the life with a high degree of hatred of a 12-year-old boy.
2: He talks about an amicable breakup.
3: It was not amicable at that point because he was not happy. Tandy was amicable, but he was not. He was very, very angry.
0: Prosecutors used video to try to prove their case. A 1-2 punch of Nick Hillary on camera. They played for the judge the security video of Nick's Honda in the high school parking lot as they saw it stalking Garrett.
12: That's the most important witness in this case. A neutral camera sitting on top of a school.
0: The state also presented that critical video of Nick under oath from his deposition in his civil case.
12: Something happens which I will affectionately refer to as the gift that keeps on giving. That person is telling lies, frankly, too numerous to catalog.
0: One lie, according to the state, involved Nick's damaged ankle. Remember, during his deposition, Nick said he hurt it before Garrett's death.
16: Mr. Hillary, at any point prior to October 24th of 2011, did you suffer an injury to either one of your lower legs?
17: Objection to the relevance.
16: Yes. Can you tell me the circumstances under which that occurred?
18: I was moving furniture around in my new apartment.
0: Prosecutors attacked that story when the medical examiner took the stand. He commented on photos police took of Nick's ankle just 2 days after Garrett was killed.
3: His ankle is swollen. It's got a very fresh cut. Dr. Sikorica, or ME, said the cut is 24 to 48 hours old.
0: A fresh cut, prosecutors theorized, caused by Nick's desperate escape leap from Garrett's second floor apartment. And then what prosecutors called another lie, the big one at the heart of their case, when Nick talked about where he went after driving out of the school parking lot, just minutes before Garrett was choked to death.
12: According to him, at least a dozen times under oath, I went straight home, back to my daughter. Straight home.
16: You went straight home after you left the Potsdam High School that afternoon, correct?
18: Yes.
0: Straight home would have meant turning right, but Nick turned left, just like Garrett. Prosecutors laid it out with dramatic flair. Here was Nick under oath, caught in a lie confirmed by the video.
12: Mr. Hillary doesn't turn right. He turns left because he's hunting Garrett Phillips.
5: Maybe the prosecution's best evidence is his videotape, the journey to the field to look at the soccer team.
7: Yeah. Prosecution says it's their most conclusive piece of evidence.
5: Rainy day in Potsdam, the last few minutes of Garrett's life.
7: And when they were playing that tape, which was about 5 minutes long in that courtroom, you could have heard a pin drop.
0: The state argued that when Nick wasn't lying, he had very suspicious lapses in memory about the day Garrett was killed. A convenient forgetfulness, said prosecutors, highlighted by three simple words.
18: I cannot recall. I cannot recall. I cannot recall.
12: Watch him as he answers, I cannot recall, without even the slightest reflection or effort to try to recall.
7: If you start to take these things in sum, in toto, that you have a guy who is not telling the truth, you have a guy that does not have an ironclad alibi.
12: And the proof is beyond compelling. It approaches mathematical certainty. Every single fact in this case points to him. And at some point, coincidences stop being coincidences, and they start being proof of guilt.
0: It was a circumstantial case, but prosecutors were confident. Now the defense would get its turn, and they would aggressively make the case in court that Nick Hillary had been making for himself from day one.
9: I'm 100% innocent. of the accusations that I'm facing.
4: Coming up.
7: You searched his house twice. What did you find? Nothing. You searched his car. What did you find? Nothing. You searched his office. What did you find? Nothing.
4: No evidence, no case. The defense comes on strong.
15: Nick Hillary is not a murderer.
4: When David

0: Nick Hillary's high-powered legal team of Norman Siegel and Earl Ward began their defense by aggressively cross-examining the prosecution's witnesses, starting with Tandy Cyrus. The defense now acknowledged Nick had in fact visited Tandy twice in her new apartment. But they got Tandy to admit those visits weren't so scary after all.
1: Those two episodes, prosecutors tried to portray as some type of nefarious behavior on Nick's part. But Tandy made it clear that these episodes were nothing more than an inconvenience. She testified that on one occasion, they slept together.
0: The defense's argument, Tandy's breakup with Nick was hardly the drama she made it out to be.
1: They tried to portray it as if Nick was this, you know, demon, this awful person who snuck into this woman's bedroom, as I said on my summation, like something out of a horror movie, and hovered above her in the dark as if he was about to do something, you know, evil. When during the cross-examination, it came out that that wasn't the case.
0: And Tandy and other family members also conceded that Nick had never laid a hand on Garrett while they lived together.
1: There was nothing between the two that could be considered hatred. Nothing between the two that would lead or could lead to murder.
2: They have kind of picked away at the prosecution's witnesses enough, it would seem, for them to try to create reasonable doubt, which is all they want to do. That's the game. Reasonable doubt wins their case.
3: Nick Hillary is not a murderer. He is not a violent man. Violence is inconsistent with who he is and what he has done in his life.
0: Now the defense started to paint a different picture of Nick Hillary. Not the man accused of a heinous crime, but the Army vet, adored soccer captain, and loving father who could never, ever harm a 12-year-old, let alone kill him.
4: He's been around kids his entire life. I've seen him interact with 12-year-olds constantly.
0: Brendan Murphy, the goalie on Nick's championship soccer team, was one of the character witnesses who testified about the Nick he knew.
4: He was always there to pick me up and never blame me and never, you know, yelled at me or made me feel bad about letting a goal in.
1: At some point.
0: And his lawyers dismissed the prosecution's suggested motive that he killed for revenge.
1: This theory is simply not credible on its face.
2: There has always been this question as to what this would possibly gain for him. What would be the upside of hurting this kid?
0: The defense's biggest point was very simple. There was no physical evidence, none, linking Nick Hillary to the crime.
5: There was no hair. There were no fibers. There was no fingerprints linking Nick to this crime.
0: And there was testimony from investigators about those unknown fingerprints that were found around that pushed-out window screen.
1: You have to ask yourself, whose print was on that window? Whose print was on the window that that perpetrator climbed out of to escape the building? Again, it wasn't Nick Hillary's.
0: In an unusual move, the defense called to the stand Mark Murray, the lead cop on the case, getting him to admit his nearly five-year investigation had failed to turn up any physical evidence against Nick in any place.
2: Brought him forward and said, you searched his house twice. What did you find? Nothing. You searched his car. What did you find? Nothing. You searched his office two times. What did you find? Nothing.
0: Which made it clear, the defense argued, that police had tunnel vision, starting with the night of the murder, when Lieutenant Murray and two state cops came to Nick's house.
6: Within hours, as you have heard, I was targeted. Would it be fair to say there's a rush to judgment? Yes.
7: I cannot recall.
0: The most damning prosecution evidence against Nick had been those videotapes. First, his deposition in the civil suit.
7: I cannot recall.
0: The defense argued that his inability to answer questions then was just a memory lapse, nothing more.
3: The statements he made at that deposition were made 27 months after the death of Garrett Phillips. It is true. He often said, I can't recall. But does that make him a murderer?
0: And as for the state's centerpiece evidence, that security camera video where Nick appeared to follow Garrett out of the high school parking lot, it didn't actually show much of anything, argued the defense.
3: The prosecution wants you to make much of this video, but the prosecution wants you to jump to conclusions.
8: camera doesn't record the end of this.
2: Yeah, there is no videotape that exists anywhere that shows Nick Hillary pulling up to 100 Market Street, getting out of his car, and walking up those stairs.
0: Nick's assertion that he went to his home, and not Garrett's, was bolstered at trial by two alibi witnesses.
5: The focus was to show that Nick was somewhere else from the period of 5 o'clock to at least 5:23 and have two alibi witnesses that would hold up.
0: The first was assistant soccer coach Ian Fairley. He testified that Nick stopped by his house at 5:21 p.m., about 20 minutes after Garrett was attacked, according to police estimates.
8: Did Fairley stick to his guns, to his same story he's told over and over?
2: Absolutely. And said, as he said to me and other people, that afternoon, when Nick Hillary walked in that apartment, he wasn't limping, he wasn't sweating, he didn't seem discombobulated, he didn't seem upset, he just seemed like the same old guy.
0: But it was Shauna K. Hillary, Nick's daughter, whose testimony would be make or break. She testified he was with her at their house in the critical time period of 5 to 5:15 p.m., which is the same time young Garrett was losing that struggle for his life.
1: Judge, there is nothing about Shauna Kay's testimony that was false. She is a strong witness, and she is reasonable doubt.
0: In cross-examination, prosecutor Bill Fitzpatrick went after Nick's daughter with gusto and got her to admit she didn't remember very much else about that day except for the time her dad was home.
2: It will all come down to whether or not the judge believes whether Nick was where he said he was.
0: Which is the gamble Nick had taken when he waived a jury trial. His fate would soon be in the hands of one man. Judge Katina would decide.
9: Coming up.
2: We're talking 25 years to life.
9: The judge's verdict. What would it be? When Dateline.

0: We're talking murder too. You know, we're talking 25 years to life. This is not shoplifting. This is a very serious charge.
1: The awful question before the court was this. Had Nick Hillary choked the life out of a 12-year-old boy?
2: He's been lying about it ever since.
1: Lead prosecutor Bill Fitzpatrick had thundered outrage during his closing argument, channeling the emotion of Tandy and her family.
2: Garrett Phillips wasn't killed by someone passing through town who hates little boys. He was killed by Nick Hillary. He wanted to be 12 years old and not be dictated to. And that cost him his life.
3: Convicting someone because...
1: The defense team had spent 3 weeks arguing there was simply no evidence against Nick.
3: I know, Judge, that you'll get it right. I know, Judge, that after considering all the evidence in this case, we'll find Mr. Hillary not guilty.
1: The defense had wagered an unusual high-stakes gamble, bypassing a jury and asking the judge to decide. Judge and jury in one man, Felix Catena. A week went by with no decision, an excruciating wait for both sides. Then the judge called everyone back to the courthouse to hear his verdict. For 42-year-old Nick Hillary and his unwavering Legion of Truth for Nick Hillary supporters, it had been a five-year-long slog to clear his name.
4: We've been here since day one, supporting Nick and, you know, standing in his corner. I'm not going to stop standing by him now.
1: For Tandy Cyrus, cocooned in a huddle of supportive friends and family, the agonizing wait, with all its fits and starts, was finally over. The moment was at hand.
5: As to the charge of murder in the second degree, as charged in the indictment, the defendant, Oral Nicholas Hillary, is found not guilty.
1: Not guilty. A quick burst of applause and a cry from Nick's side of the room. Garrett's uncle shouted out in Nick's direction, "Karma will get you." Nick hugged his attorneys, then dissolved in a flood of tears. Tandy, a bundle of nerves while waiting for the verdict, was inconsolable. DA Mary Rain said she was devastated and spoke of Tandy's pain.
6: I just simply expressed my condolences, and that was about it. And she said, "I know you guys tried."
1: Tom Mortati, the attorney for the Potsdam police, addressed the issue of race, which had been hanging over the case from the start.
7: Race had nothing to do with this investigation, and if any of you actually had an opportunity to meet with some of the investigators involved, you'd know that. But I can tell you affirmatively that race had nothing to do with this from the get-go.
1: Defense attorney Earl Ward.
8: There's a family that even after 5 years still grieves. So we're not oblivious to that. But Nick Hillary did not kill Garrett Phillips. Nick Hillary is an innocent man.
9: Love you, man, all right?
10: Joan
9: for you, bro.
10: Yes, brother.
1: Just a few hours after the verdict, Nick told us he felt a sense of relief.
4: Without reservation.
1: But would feel the scars of his ordeal for years to come.
11: I am very happy. Don't get me wrong. But for 5 years, my family and I have been living underneath this cloud. And the focus right now is to start putting this in the rearview mirror.
1: Maybe the people in Potsdam will try, too, to put this case behind them. In 2022, Nick's civil rights lawsuit went to trial, and a jury found the village of Potsdam and police were not liable for any alleged wrongdoing. But small towns don't pivot so easily to normal after an epic drama like this one.
0: This case has had a lot of the great elements of fiction. And at the heart of it, you have this terrible, terrible tragedy, which is the death of a child.
1: And that raw hurt never goes away, not to a mother with a broken heart.
12: I have pictures in my head that will never go away. I had to watch as people tried to resuscitate my son and failed. I'm never going to have my son back.
13: Had he lived, had he gotten extra years, who do you think he would have been?
12: Still the fun-loving kid that he was, and joking and teasing, and I think he would be looking at a very bright future somewhere as an athlete.
1: But the boy is buried now with the artifacts of his brief childhood, including that ripstick. Garrett exits forever, frame left. The mystery surrounding his killing still abides.
9: That's all for now. I'm Lester Holt. Thanks for joining us. Will a wrong be made right? Will a family be made whole? I'm Lester Holt, and this is Dateline.
10: Something is wrong here. The system doesn't want to acknowledge that they made a mistake. But you made a mistake.
14: The detective was like, "You gonna tell us you did this?" And I'm like, "Man, I ain't did nothing."
15: You hear the judge say, "Guilty."
14: Everything just froze.
16: Two brothers convicted of murder fight back against the justice system.
17: Twice is a pattern of how to gain a conviction.
10: I knew they were innocent, and the question was, do we have enough?
18: You've got several witnesses saying their testimony was coerced. Can they all be lying?
14: If I have to die in this situation, let it be said that I would die trying to prove it, that I was innocent, man. Never that I gave up. Never.
16: Here's Craig Melvin with The Long Road to Freedom.
19: Tulsa, Oklahoma. Look at a list of top places to live, and you'll often find it. A city of promise, of a new kind of energy, as its motto says. But look a bit closer. Just over the railroad tracks that separate the north from the south side, and you'll find the city divided. Segregated. And if you walk deeper into North Tulsa past the boarded up houses and the broken basketball hoops, you'll hear a story that's all too familiar.
14: The truth is, man, I've had to deal with the pain, I've had to deal with the anger, the frustration, the sadness, the misery, you know.
19: Like the families of George Floyd, Ahmaud Arbery, Breonna Taylor, Michael Brown, and hundreds of other young African-Americans whose names are being chanted in protests nationwide, Malcolm Scott wants his story told.
14: Because if we don't know that it exists, how can we do anything about it?
19: His story starts like so many other black lives that have struggled to matter. Raised in poverty, under the watchful, suspicious eye of the police, and destined to a life of run-ins with the law. But at its heart, it's a story about two brothers, Malcolm and Corey, and a bond that could not be broken, not even in the face of unimaginable odds.
15: What was it like growing up in North Tulsa?
14: Oh, you felt like you were always home, you know, familiar faces always around you.
15: Large family, too, as I understand it.
14: 12 brothers and sisters.
15: 12?
14: Yeah. So, yeah, it was crowded. I was really big into sports. Like, I love, you know, me getting hold to a football in my hand and running was like, you know, life.
19: Malcolm caught the football bug from Corey, who was his older half-brother and best friend.
20: We have a beautiful relationship. My mama would tell me, you know, he's crazy about you, you know. He do everything you do.
19: As a young teenager, Malcolm dealt with a father who struggled with alcohol addiction and sometimes abused him. Corey was his safe haven.
20: I had to protect him.
15: Did he kind of start to play the role of dad?
14: I could better relate to him. I didn't fear him, and I felt kind of safe with him.
19: Feeling safe was rare in North Tulsa. This was where the poorest of the poor lived, a place with very few social services, but lots of crack cocaine and gang violence. The night of August 3rd, 1990, was typical. On the corner of Atlanta and 4th, a gun was fired. Corey says he happened to be driving through.
20: I looked to where the shot came from, and I seen the dude fall. And as we got right there, and I looked and seen his chest was still moving. He was still breathing. And I was like, man, somebody call ambulance for him.
19: When police arrived, they found 29-year-old James

0: he had no criminal record.
1: And they ordered us out the car, and they searched my car down, and searched us down, and let us go.
0: Investigators were not able to develop any leads, and the case went cold. But 6 months after Lane's death, a 16-year-old named Donnie Thomas told police he saw the shooter. It was Corey. Police arrested Corey and charged him with first-degree murder.
1: I was taken to the homicide division, and the detective was like, "You gonna tell us you did this?" And I'm like, "Man, I ain't did nothing."
0: At trial, Donnie Thomas became the prosecution's star witness, and prosecutors had more evidence. They played an interrogation video of Corey's friend, Ben King, who was with him that night, in which he too told detectives that Corey was the killer. Corey took the stand in his own defense and testified he tried to help the victim, not kill him.
1: I can remember the DA. He said, "You know, if they don't believe you, you're going to the penitentiary for the rest of your life." And I said, "Yeah, but the truth gonna come out."
0: The jury did not believe him and found Corey guilty. On June 25th, 1991, he was sentenced to life and shipped off to a maximum security prison. Just like that, he was out of Malcolm's life.
2: Corey left when I was no more than 13. And that was hard.
0: To fill the void, Malcolm started to hang out more with DeMarco Carpenter, a lanky basketball player and neighborhood jokester.
3: I was going to be a comedian. You know, I used to think I was so funny. You know, I would tell jokes and get the girls and make them laugh.
0: But in North Tulsa, fun could easily turn tragic in a split second. Malcolm and DeMarco were at a party spot late one night in December 1993 when a drive-by shooter hit the place. Malcolm was grazed, but DeMarco was badly injured. He was rushed to the hospital, Malcolm by his side.
3: He said, "Just hang in there, keep your eyes open." You know, and he was holding my hand, and I remember him squeeze, hold on, hang in there.
0: Losing his brother to prison, then seeing his friend almost die, hardened Malcolm. He inched a bit closer to the streets. In fact, police caught him with a handgun, something he says probably would not have happened if Corey had been around.
2: He's always been the one that said, "Man, no, you don't need to be involved with none of that. You need to be in school, or you can go get that football."
0: Malcolm had always wanted to follow in his brother's footsteps, and he was about to.
4: When we come back, another Tulsa murder and another shock for young Malcolm.
5: Fingers are pointed at him and his friend.
6: These witnesses said that they saw Malcolm and DeMarco there. They saw the shooting. They identified them.
2: Everything just froze. It's like time just suspended for a second.
5: When Dateline continues.
0: Here's an inescapable fact of growing up in a violence-ridden, low-income community like North Tulsa, then and now. If you're a 17-year-old black teenager like Malcolm was in 1994, you're on the police's radar, whether you're in a gang or not.
6: I frequently hear complaints from kids about being arrested for no reason, being hassled, being stopped, being labeled gang members when they may have worn certain color.
0: Ziva Brandstetter was an investigative crime reporter for the Tulsa World newspaper for 22 years.
6: I think the vast majority were good cops doing the job, trying to keep up, going from call to call. But there are other reports of, indiscriminate arrests.
0: Brandstetter says that what she saw in Tulsa reflected the stark reality all across the country.
6: Tulsa was roughly 10% African-American, but the arrest rate among African-Americans is about 43%.
7: If you were a kid back then, it was easier to grow up in South Tulsa than North Tulsa.
6: Absolutely. I raised two kids in South Tulsa, and I didn't have to worry about my boys being pulled over for no reason. I didn't worry about, the safety of my sons.
7: How bad was the gang problem in Tulsa then?
6: The gang problem was bad. People were afraid. There were reports regularly about Crips and Bloods warring. The Tulsa Police Department was trying to deal with

0: a very high violent crime rate, a lot of guns on the street.
1: September 10th, 1994 was just that kind of day in North Tulsa. Another drive-by shooting, another senseless death. This time, it was 19-year-old Karen Summers, the mother of a baby boy, who was gunned down at 2:30 in the morning as she was hanging with friends at a party.
0: Frankly, this kind of case, while it did involve a tragic loss of life of a young mother who was an innocent victim, it was not highly unusual in Tulsa.
1: The murder had all the signs of a gang crime, and lots of Crips were at the party. So a day later, Tulsa homicide investigator Mike Huff paid a visit to Michael Wilson, a well-known member of the Bloods. Huff noticed a maroon sedan parked in Wilson's driveway. It matched the description of the drive-by call.
0: Mike Huff says, hey, I want to talk to you about this shooting. What do you know? And Michael is trying to hide a gun. Huff sees the gun and takes the gun. Ballistic test showed that that was the gun that, you know, was used to kill Karen Summers.
1: It seemed damning, but Wilson told detectives he was hiding the gun for Malcolm's friend, DeMarco, and had given DeMarco the bullets. Wilson was arrested for holding the gun, but his story lined up with what police were hearing from two eyewitnesses. Malcolm and DeMarco killed Karen Summers.
0: These witnesses said that they saw Malcolm and DeMarco there. They saw the shooting. They identified them.
1: Suddenly, Malcolm was in almost the same situation his brother had been in 3 years before and telling a Tulsa homicide detective exactly the same thing. I'm innocent.
2: I'm like, whoever, you know, is telling you this, they're obviously mistaken. I didn't have nothing to do with it.
1: But despite the fact that no physical evidence pointed to Malcolm and DeMarco, prosecutors believe they were the shooters. So they cut a deal with Michael Wilson. They allowed him to plead guilty to a lesser charge in exchange for testifying against Malcolm and DeMarco. At trial, the prosecution presented the two eyewitnesses and what Wilson had told them. Then, DeMarco said the prosecutor approached him about a deal. Say that Malcolm did it, and we'll cut you a break.
3: I thought that he was insane for even asking me that.
4: You didn't even consider it?
3: No, definitely not. Like, why would I do that? Why would I throw him under the bus?
1: DeMarco turned down the deal. But just 9 hours later, he stood horrified as the jury delivered its verdict. The two friends were both found guilty of first-degree murder.
3: I couldn't hear nothing. I seen faces and people was crying, but I didn't hear nothing.
1: A judge sentenced Malcolm and DeMarco to life in prison plus 170 years.
2: Everything just froze. It's like time just suspended for a second.
1: Malcolm thought of his older brother, Corey. Now, they were both serving life for murders they said they did not commit. But they were determined to stay strong and to help each other.
2: We basically had made a pact with each other. We said, man, whoever get out of here first, you better come get the other one.
1: The odds Malcolm and Corey could keep that promise were next to impossible. The road to freedom, if it ever came, would be long, filled with unexpected twists and revelations.
5: Coming up, a private investigator tracks down one of the eyewitnesses who ID'd Malcolm and DeMarco as the killers.
6: He said, man, I've been carrying around a burden. Those boys didn't do that.

0: Corey Acheson had been in prison for 28 years when I sat down with him. He said he spent almost every day of it trying to prove his innocence. But he had exhausted his appeals and been denied parole 5 times.
1: Was there a point over the last 20 plus years where you thought, I'm gonna die here?
2: Times when you get denied in court, you feel low. You just want to say give sometimes.
1: So what was your lowest point?
2: It would probably been in situations when I wanted to be out there with my daughter or help her, and I couldn't.
0: Corey's daughter, Courtney, was born a couple of months after her father started his life sentence.
2: They sent me paperwork trying to forfeit my custody, saying I was unfit because I was in prison. And it felt like I was failing her. And it felt like it wasn't even my fault.
0: Corey felt that sense of failure and helplessness again when he heard about Malcolm.
1: What did you think when you'd heard that your younger brother was convicted?
2: At first, I was like, this is my fault because he followed in my footsteps. Felt like this is my child being taken away.
1: Did you know that your brother told us that he feels partly responsible for you going to prison?
3: I mean, there's no blame on my brother at all. And I definitely can't hold him responsible for something that I didn't even do myself.
0: When Malcolm entered prison, he thought he'd get out as soon as he filed his first appeal, then his second and third.
3: Denied.
0: So, Malcolm and his friend DeMarco started writing letters.
1: Who would you write to?
3: Anybody in the legal field that you could think.
1: What would you say in these letters?
3: Yeah, I'm an innocent man. You know, I just need somebody to look at this case. And they will see.
0: They wrote thousands of letters day after day for 11 years. Finally, in 2006, private investigator Eric Cullen, the son of a Tulsa homicide detective, took on the case.
4: I kind of describe Malcolm and DeMarco's letters as kind of scratches on a wall. I just kind of imagine what it must be, you know, to be dropped in a hole 30 feet deep and good luck getting out. There's no such thing as a criminal justice system. It's just a system. It's not always fair, and it's not always right.
0: Cullen tracked down the first eyewitness who had identified Malcolm and DeMarco as the killers.
4: And he couldn't even look me in the eye. He said, man, I've been carrying around a burden. Man, those boys didn't do that.
0: The man told Cullen he shot at the drive-by car as it sped away and claimed that detectives threatened to put him behind bars for firing his weapon if he didn't testify against Malcolm and DeMarco.
4: He says that they told him he could be charged with felony murder for firing that gun, and that it might have been him that killed Karen Summers, who knows.
0: Now that he was making progress, Cullen needed help, so he turned to someone who's been a champion against wrongful convictions for years, Tiffany Murphy, then the director of the Oklahoma Innocence Project. It wasn't the first time a Tulsa case had landed on Murphy's desk.
5: I was seeing a lot of cases where there were no facts that supported what I was seeing on these convictions. When you're seeing that lack over time involving the same departments, sheriff's office, police department, prosecutor's office, that's what really bothered me.
0: Cullen and the Innocence team tracked down the second eyewitness who testified he had seen Malcolm and DeMarco. But police records showed he had been shot in the buttocks and his back was turned.
4: Common sense tells you if you got shot in the butt and you're running away, you're not able to see anything.
0: The eyewitness recanted, and he claimed detectives had coerced his testimony too.
5: This is a kid who got pressured into saying something he did not see. I was just watching him, and I could tell this was a man who was remembering something that was extremely traumatic. And as a Black woman, I get that. I understand that. You know, the fear of the police is a real thing.
0: Now, Only one of the prosecution's key witnesses remained, Michael Wilson.
5: Michael is it. Whatever he had to say had to kind of tie everything together.
0: And the team knew exactly where to find Michael Wilson on death row.
6: Coming up, Michael Wilson's jaw-dropping admission.
7: I wasn't trying to shoot Karen Summers. She was in the wrong place at the wrong time.
6: And what he has to say about the police.
7: All I know is I had a murder weapon on me and they let me go.
6: When Dateline continues.
0: By 2013, Malcolm had been in prison for 19 years. His brother, Corey, for 22.
8: You ready to go, Mom?
9: Ready to go?
0: The days when their mom, Ruthella, came to visit helped them hold on. The brothers drew strength from her.
3: Man, that lady been right there. I never had to wonder if she still cared or if she was still fighting for me, still believing in me, still praying on me.
0: And Malcolm was hopeful his mom's prayers would be answered. Two prosecution witnesses had told his investigative team that their testimony was a lie. That left Michael Wilson, the man who told police he'd given DeMarco bullets and hid the murder weapon for him. If he recanted too, Malcolm thought they had a chance. But Michael Wilson refused to talk, and he had a good reason. He was on death row for the 1995 murder of a convenience store manager. Wilson, seen here in the surveillance video while he committed the crime, was appealing, hoping he'd get a lesser sentence of life without parole.
5: If Michael had been executed without talking to us, we don't have a case. We don't have enough with what we've got so far to win.
10: I'm hoping that someone can help me.
0: But DeMarco wasn't ready to give up.
10: Shout out to President Obama, Russell Simmons, Kevin Durant, Blake Griffin, Ice Cube, Shaquille O'Neal.
1: So you started making videos from in prison?
11: Yes.
1: Last I checked, you weren't supposed to have cell phones in prison.
11: No, but I had to do what I had to do to try to regain my freedom. I felt like I had to take this risk.
0: While Malcolm and DeMarco waited, Wilson lost his final appeal on January 2nd, 2014. He was set to die by lethal injection a week later. And then the phone rang. It was Wilson's lawyer.
5: And so she said to us, if you want to talk to him, this is the window you've got. And it was literally, I think, 48 hours before his execution.
7: My name is Mike Hale-Ale. Lee Wilson.
0: When Murphy met with Wilson in a death row visiting room, a video camera was rolling.
5: I was incredibly nervous because I knew what was on the line for Malcolm and DeMarco.
0: Now, what might be their last chance at freedom came down to whether a condemned man would decide to come clean. Within minutes, he did.
7: I wasn't trying to shoot Karen Summers. She was... One of those type of things, you know, and she was in the wrong place at the wrong time.
0: Wilson confessed to killing Karen Summers and even said he thought it was all over when police actually caught him with the gun he used.
7: It kind of blew me away that I got caught with a gun and they just let me go. All I know is I had a murder weapon on me and they let me go.
0: Wilson said it seemed the detective had already made up his mind that Malcolm and DeMarco were the killers. And he just played along.
7: All I had to do was answer questions, yes or no. Did I give some bullets to Malcolm, to DeMarco Carpenter? I said yes.
5: Did DeMarco give you a gun?
7: No. He didn't give me a gun. He asked me, did DeMarco Carpenter give you a gun? I said yes. That's what I had to say, and they let me out.
0: And that's why he was free to kill that convenience store manager. A murder that never would have happened had Wilson been in jail and charged with Karen Summers' death.
5: You have people who would be alive, families, not affected, not destroyed by this horrible crime. That doesn't happen if he's arrested for this.
0: Malcolm got the call soon after Wilson's confession. It was all there, captured on video.
7: DeMarco Carpenter and Malcolm Scott is innocent. They didn't do this crime.
0: The words he had ached to hear for 20 long years.
3: I stood on my faith. I stood on my faith.
1: You never lost that faith.
3: I refused to let it go.
0: The team presented its evidence to a judge, but police and prosecutors denied they coerced any witnesses and insisted that what Wilson had said on that video was a lie.
8: The police, from their standpoint, and the prosecutors say, this guy's going to die. So if he goes out and helps two of his, you know, neighborhood friends, what has he got to lose?
0: Would Malcolm and DeMarco have a shot at freedom? It was all up to the judge now.
6: Coming up, a fresh look at Corey's case, including new evidence from three eyewitnesses.
9: They all described someone 5'7"-ish. That was an aha moment. Because Corey Acheson's 6'2". No one is going to misinterpret Corey Acheson for being 5'7", okay?

0: Tulsa County Courthouse, May 9th, 2016. A day almost 22 years in the making. The last time Malcolm and DeMarco faced a judge here, they were sentenced to life in prison. Now, they hoped another judge would set them free.
1: If I have to die in this situation, let it be said that I would die trying to prove it, that I was innocent, man. Never that I gave up. Never.
0: The judge agreed with Malcolm and DeMarco that police pressured witnesses and that Wilson's video confession was credible.
2: They didn't do this crime.
0: Malcolm and DeMarco, she declared, were actually innocent of the murder of Karen Summers.
3: You remember that morning you got up?
4: I remember the skies was beautiful. I looked up and it was right there, the sun. It was finally beaming on me.
0: The first thing Malcolm did as a free man, he says, was to let go of his anger.
1: I had to free my mind. I had to free my heart. That felt good.
5: 20 years later, what do you do now?
1: Oh, man. I'm not sure yet. Yeah, but I know I'm going to go get in the jacuzzi. Yeah.
0: Actually, before he did anything, he called his brother Corey.
6: He said, bro, it's over with. And I cried like tears of joy. I felt like I was getting released. It's like a burden being off my shoulders. Even if it don't ever happen for me, you know, I'm happy that it happened for him.
0: Remember, they had a pact. First one out gets the other one out.
7: When I talk to my attorneys off the top, now what can we do about getting my brother out? They're like, man, you haven't even enjoy being home yourself. I won't be completely able to. I need him home.
0: Private investigator Eric Cullen was now working on Corey's case. And as he pored over police and court records, he noticed that, just like with Malcolm, there were several allegations of coercing witnesses.
8: Most investigators don't believe in coincidence, and I did not believe that was a coincidence.
0: Cullen teamed up with defense lawyer Joe Norwood, and he discovered a 15-year-old testifying at a preliminary hearing claimed police had threatened him with jail time if he did not say Corey was the shooter.
9: Partway through his testimony, he goes, you know what? I can't do this. What I just testified to isn't the truth. I was told to say it by these detectives. I didn't see Corey do anything.
0: Next, Norwood tracked down the prosecution's star witness, Donnie Thomas, and he told him he had lied too when he identified Corey as the killer.
9: Donnie Thomas's claim is that the police pressured him to say it, and then the prosecutor, Tim Harris, got him through the trial, getting him to say it.
0: Then there was Corey's friend who'd been with him the night of the shooting, Ben King, the one who said on that interrogation video that Corey did it. But King said he had told police twice before that Corey did not do it.
10: I kept telling them, we didn't do it, we didn't do it, Corey didn't do it. They didn't want to hear that. They didn't want to hear the truth.
0: And when police brought him in a third time and pressured him again, King said he'd had enough and just wanted to leave.
10: And wouldn't let me go. And I didn't have an attorney or nothing. After being down there 9-10 hours all day, I thought, well, I've been telling the truth. He didn't do it. So I thought, well, I'll tell him a lie and go home.
0: King said that when prosecutor Tim Harris asked him to testify against Corey at trial, he refused.
10: Tim Harris kept trying to get me to say he did it and I wouldn't do it. So then that's when they went in there and brought that tape in there and played it. And I told them that was a lie. It was a lie. It was the police's words, not mine. It was coerced.
0: To Norwood, the parallels between Malcolm's and Corey's cases were unmistakable.
9: These teenagers were threatened with being charged themselves if they didn't say what the detectives wanted them to say. You know, once, twice is a pattern. A pattern of conduct. A pattern of how to gain a conviction.
0: But in Corey's case, it wasn't just allegations of coercion. Norwood found three different eyewitnesses who told police someone else was the shooter. none of them testified at Corey's trial.
9: They all described the exact same physical appearance of someone, 5'7"-ish, 150-ish. That was an aha moment. Because Corey Atchison's 6'2". He's a big dude. No one is going to misinterpret Corey Atchison for being 5'7", 150. Okay?
0: Given all this new evidence, Malcolm thought his brother finally had a chance to get out of prison.
2: Hey, bro.
7: What's up, bro?
2: What's up with you?
7: Every time I talk to you, like when we talking about you coming home, I'm like, I was just on the other side. You know what I'm saying?
2: When you locked up, when it's like buried in a casket under the ground.
11: This call will be terminated in 2 minutes.
2: You got to climb up out of there or don't give up. You know?
7: Yeah, that's what it is. Yeah. One little piece at a time, man. And every little step we taking, it's going to get us to that final, that big goal. You know what I mean? To that big one that we're reaching for.
0: Will Corey and Malcolm finally reunite?
12: Coming up, the DA in Corey's case faces some tough questions.
0: But you could see how someone would say you've got several witnesses all saying their testimony was coerced. Can they all be lying?
12: When

0: is it going to happen this time? Just thinking about everything.
1: It's one day before a judge will decide whether 47-year-old Corey Acheson becomes a free man or spends the rest of his life in prison.
2: But even if Corey gets out, life will not be easy.
1: Take DeMarco.
3: What's it been like being on the outside?
4: It's been a struggle. You know, I'm still trying to figure out who I am and what I want to do. You know, I missed out on so much.
1: Malcolm, on the other hand, has adjusted well. He lives in Texas, where he works as a personal trainer, and he's in love. But Malcolm said his life would not be complete until the judge said those same words to Corey that she said to him.
5: When she finally makes that final decision, you're a free man, I feel like... That's when it's there, man.
1: Hey!
6: It's mom right here.
1: Mama Roo! How are you?
7: I'm fine. Yeah. I'm waiting for this day, man. I've been waiting for a long time. I've been praying for this day.
1: Family and friends assembled at the Tulsa County Courthouse. No cameras were allowed inside the courtroom, but I was there to hear the judge's words. She declared there had been a fundamental miscarriage of justice and found there was clear and convincing evidence that Corey Acheson did not commit this crime. His daughter, Courtney, 28 years old, a parent herself, was overjoyed.
8: When you heard the judge say, Corey Acheson, you're a free man, what'd you think?
9: It's no words to explain. Like, I'm just so happy. I'm just ready for him to come home and be there for me and my baby.
1: Dateline repeatedly asked the Tulsa Police Department to respond to the allegations it threatened teenage witnesses in both Malcolm's and Corey's cases. We also asked the DA's and the mayor's office for interviews. They all declined. But we did speak to Tim Harris, Tulsa's former district attorney who prosecuted Corey and who Donnie Thomas said coerced him into lying that Corey was the shooter.
10: I said, the allegations are patently false, untrue, they're lies. I says, as an elected district attorney in this community for 16 years, I've never coerced, I've never forced, and I've certainly never presented false testimony, not only of Mr. Thomas, but in any case in my career.
2: What about Ben King?
10: I can't remember what Mr. King said. That was 28 years ago.
2: But you know there are also other witnesses who recanted.
10: I don't know that, okay? I don't know who said what.
2: But you could see how someone who's looking at this case from the outside, who would say, you've got several witnesses all saying their testimony was coerced. Can they all be lying?
10: I don't know what they said, okay? But if they're present at the scene and they're saying Mr. Acheson was not the shooter, then tell me who is. All I know is I've presented the evidence that was presented to me at a jury trial, and 12 citizens listened to all the evidence and decided that Mr. Acheson was guilty of first-degree murder.
2: Although the judge today said had those same 12 jurors listened to all of the evidence, they would have likely reached a different conclusion.
10: You know, that's her opinion. I respect it. I certainly disagree with it.
11: The system doesn't want to acknowledge that they made a mistake. But you made a mistake. You made a horrible mistake. And the fact that it happened twice in the same family is, there are no words.
1: In 2020, the Oklahoma Innocence Project worked on a staggering 145 potential wrongful conviction cases in Tulsa.
11: There is a problem here. And it continues to be a problem.
1: And of course, it is a national problem, especially for African Americans. A 2017 study of the National Exoneration Registry showed that innocent black people were about 7 times more likely to be convicted of murder than innocent white people, and that police misconduct was 22% more likely to play a role in their exoneration than with white defendants.
11: Now people are saying, how can we fix it? But very few people on the state side want to sit down and have an honest conversation of how did we get here?
1: In June 2020, just weeks after George Floyd's murder, a Tulsa police major said that the police are not systematically racist, citing crime statistics, he said, showed police are shooting African Americans, quote, 24% less than we probably ought to be based on the crimes being committed. Tulsa's first African American police chief and its mayor criticized those remarks.
6: What came out of his mouth is in no way reflective of what we're trying to accomplish in the city of Tulsa or in the Tulsa Police Department.
1: Then, this body cam video of Tulsa police forcefully arresting a black teenager in North Tulsa for jaywalking went viral.
12: Hey, why are you putting your hands on him?
1: Meanwhile, Malcolm and DeMarco are suing the city of Tulsa and the individual police officers who they claim coerced testimonies used to convict them. The city and the officers have denied the claims and are fighting to dismiss the lawsuit. Malcolm says he's not looking for blame. He wants to provoke change.
13: Because my heart is strong about every single one of those people that's going through that fight and that struggle to prove their innocence. I know the pain. I know the hurt. That's what this is about for me. Giving that next man a chance.
14: Welcome to freedom.
1: Yeah. Corey's struggle to prove his innocence is done.
14: I'm the guy right here.
1: Malcolm, their mom, family, and friends get ready to welcome Corey as he takes his first steps as a free man in 28 years.
14: I would imagine that you spent many a nights thinking about how this is going to go.
15: Yeah. I had this dream. I remember I woke up with tears in my eyes, and one of my partners came in my cell. He said, "What's up?" I said, "Man, I'm going home."
16: Here he comes.
1: A little over a year after his release, Corey Acheson sued the state of Oklahoma for wrongful conviction. In June of 2021, the state settled the claim. While denying liability, officials paid Corey $175,000, the maximum allowed under Oklahoma law. That's roughly $6,250 for each of his 28 years behind bars. From 2016 to 2020, 374 people wrongfully convicted of murder, 61% African Americans, have reunited with their families. Together, they spent over 6,000 years in prison, years they will never get back.
17: That's all for now. I'm Lester Holt. Thanks for joining us.
18: The plot was hatched. This dreadful plot.
19: It's like a movie script. It's family rivalries and betrayal and murder.
18: Was so horrific. What were the last hours on Earth like for her?
17: It lurks here on this storied family estate. A mystery as tangled and gnarled as the trees that reach for the sky.
20: I think she's dead.
21: It eats at me. I can't sleep most of the time.
17: A crime like a storm. Everyone could see it coming.
18: Everybody in the town has their suspicions.
17: She was missing. The matriarch with a grip on her powerful family's fortune. Did someone have a powerful motive to do her harm?
18: I saw bruises on Bonnie's arms, like somebody had grabbed her.
21: She looked at him and said, "You tried to kill me."
17: Who was behind this? A search in the dark.
22: Right there.
23: Sorry. Whoa.
17: A secret in the family and a jailhouse interview to make your jaw drop.
19: You said you wished you were dead, and then later she became dead.
17: I'm Lester Holt, and this Dateline is a twisted tale deep in the heart of Texas.
24: People who are desperate will do desperate things.
17: Here's Josh Mankiewicz with Queen of the County.
0: In this country, we've always loved stories about power, money, and the struggle to get our hands on both. Dallas was the saga of a proud Texas family, rich and ruthless. The story you're about to hear is like that. Maybe less glitz and less glamour. But then, J.R. Ewing was never as cold-hearted as some of the people you're about to meet. This epic tale of greed and betrayal is set not in Dallas, but in San Saba, a tiny town in the Texas Hill Country. And it stars a family that learned how to make money grow on trees. Pecan trees. At the heart of the matter, a feud fueled by a lust for land, stoked by a battle of generations. And front and center, the life and times of the matriarch, Bonnie Harkey, who controlled a family fortune a century in the making.
3: Well, I always say she was queen of the county because she really was a big fish in a small pond.
0: This is Teresa Cook, Bonnie Harkey's niece.
3: They were well off. And they were property owners.
19: And by local standards, very wealthy.
3: By local standards, sure.
0: They were so prominent, in fact, that the Harkey name is carved on monuments, painted on road signs in San Saba.
16: I'm the sixth generation of my family here in the county.
0: Dwight Harkey says all the Harkeys descended from two brothers who came to the Hill Country in the 1850s.
16: Well, there was two boys that came, and they were cavalry scouts. And they found this country, and nobody lived here.
0: A proud family history, to be sure. But on March 25th, 2012, a new and bloody chapter was added.
22: I remember that Sunday morning because of what happened the rest of the day.
0: The events that would forever fix that day in the Reverend Sam Crosby's memory centered on 85-year-old Bonnie Harkey, an active member of the First Baptist Church of San Saba.
19: You could set your watch by Bonnie Harkey coming to church?
22: You could.
19: She'd be right here.
22: She'd be right here, right. And even after she had to have 24-hour care, a caretaker would bring her.
0: The trouble began a few hours after church, out at the Harkey place, a few miles west of town.
23: 911, what's your emergency?
0: It was about 5:30 when the San Saba Sheriff's Department dispatcher received this call from a young boy.
23: I found my mom on the floor. I think she's dead. I'm at the Harkey residence.
0: Turns out the 11-year-old's mother was Karen Johnson, Bonnie Harkey's caretaker.
23: And you don't know the address out there?
25: No, ma'am. I'm just really, really worried.
23: What phone are you using?
25: I'm using Bonnie's house phone. I can't find Bonnie anywhere.
0: Within minutes, the San Saba Sheriff's Department had deputies on the way.
26: All right, I'm going to Bonnie Harkey's right out on 190 West.
23: Yes, sir. Do you have an ETA?
26: 5 minutes.
0: In a rural area where locals listen closely to police scanners, some worry deputies might be chasing some dangerous desperado.
27: Is there somebody loose that I should be?
28: Oh, no.
27: Okay, I just was wondering.
28: Yeah.
27: It was all sitting up there near Miss Harkey's place.
0: The Harkey place was a local landmark, and John Wilkerson, a San Saba sheriff's deputy in 2012, was among the first investigators to arrive.
29: When I walked in, Karen Johnson's body was laying face down in the doorway, which raised some suspicion.
19: Sign of a struggle?
29: There really wasn't any clear signs of struggle. There was some questionable issues that were at play.
19: Like what?
29: The fact that she was dead right by the front door, that just didn't make a whole lot of sense. The fact that I found a broken fingernail on her hand.
0: Karen Johnson's son, the boy who'd called 911, told investigators he'd been playing a video game in a spare bedroom all afternoon and had not heard or seen anything unusual. Strange. But what also concerned the lawmen was the fact that Bonnie Harkey was not there.
19: So you're thinking Bonnie Harkey is out there somewhere, maybe in the orchards.
29: That was the thought with Sheriff Brown.
0: Bonnie had serious health problems. She was frail, suffered from dementia. In short, she had to be found and fast.
29: Sheriff Brown had called in prison dogs. He had a DPS helicopter out.
19: She can't have gone very far.
29: Correct, and that's what our thoughts were.
0: By nightfall, word of Bonnie Harkey's disappearance had spread far and wide. Her stepson, Bruce Harkey, who'd been visiting his brother in Fort Worth that weekend, called the sheriff's office wanting to know some details.
2: This is Bruce Harkey. I'm getting some awful strange phone calls, and I'm trying to figure out what the hell is going on.
4: What are these calls in reference to? Or
2: she said they found some lady dead and Bonnie was missing and something about Alan having a road blocked off and everything.
0: Even Bonnie's niece Teresa in Memphis heard the news within a few hours of that first 911 call.
3: My mother and I always speak on Sunday nights, and she had called me and said Bonnie's missing. And we both kind of went, oh no.
0: Teresa Cook may have been hundreds of miles from where searchers were looking for Bonnie Harkey, but she says she knew right away her aunt's disappearance was connected to the decades-long battle over the remains of the Harkey fortune.
19: Not home invasion.
3: No, her family.
5: When we come back, the search for the missing matriarch.
3: I saw bruises on Bonnie's arms, like somebody had grabbed her.
5: Somebody sure seemed to know something.
6: Well, I might have some information about where Bonnie Harkey is.
29: I was definitely concerned.
5: When Dateline continues.
0: If the Harkeys of San Saba were ever made into a television drama, it would be chock full of character actors. There'd be a gentleman farmer, a pair of impatient heirs in waiting, a ne'er-do-well grandson, his enabling girlfriend, and the rock of the family would be a white-haired matriarch named Bonnie Harkey.
3: She had book clubs. She was Red Hat Society. She was constantly, you know, socializing.
0: There were roughly 200 acres to the Harkey spread, with valuable water rights along the San Saba River, a rambling farmhouse, and nearly 3,000 pecan trees.
19: When people hear the Harkey name in that part of the country, what do they think?
3: You know, the Harkeys were the somebodies in town. And, you know, I know Bonnie enjoyed that.
0: And maybe that was just the way she pictured it back in 1963 when Bonnie met and married Riley Harkey. At the time, Riley was a recently divorced father with two boys, Bonnie a single mom with a teenage daughter of her own.
3: It was a coup, you know. It was a coup, especially for a single mother who was really looking at having to either find a husband or work for the rest of her life. In the early 60s, it was tough to be a divorcee. It was tough to be a single mother.
0: Now, nearly 50 years later, the queen of the county was missing. Searchers were still out in the orchards looking for Bonnie Harkey when a resident who'd been listening to the police scanner called with a vital clue.
6: I know things are crazy going on right now, but I might have some information about where Bonnie Harkey is.
0: The caller said she knew that Bonnie Harkey's 28-year-old grandson, Carl, had visited her that very afternoon.
6: I'm 99% sure Carl Presley is involved.
19: Who's Carl Presley?
29: Carl Presley is the adopted grandson of Bonnie Harkey. Bonnie Harkey had a daughter, Connie. Connie adopted Carl Presley at a very young age.
19: When you hear that that call's come in, you're thinking, oh, this is what?
29: Well, I was definitely concerned.
0: Why so much concern over a grandson's visit to his elderly grandmother? That's a tangled tale, really, that begins with the way Carl Presley came to join the Harkey clan in the first place.
3: Connie said that she adopted him from a homeless woman, a homeless couple that were living in a car.
19: From a homeless couple?
3: Yeah. And that they couldn't take care of him, and so they were willing to give him up for adoption. That's what I know.
0: Teresa says there was always something a little bit off about Carl, something that tended to make other people uncomfortable.
3: It was very odd and very sad at the same time, as he seemed to be a very lonely, needy child, very clingy child, and nobody really seemed to want him to cling to him.
0: But Teresa says there was nothing Bonnie wouldn't do for Carl.
3: she'd buy Carl a truck, and he'd wreck the truck, and then she'd buy him another one. And he'd get a job, he'd lose a job. She'd house him. He was stealing pecans from the harvest and selling them. I mean, she was constantly bailing him out of one situation or another, you know, giving him money.
7: In spite of that, Carl, who had a harder shell than anything that came out of these trees, was known to be verbally abusive to his grandmother if he didn't get what he wanted. Teresa says that once when she dropped by to visit Bonnie, she had an unsettling encounter with Carl, who was also there.
3: Everything I said, he'd argue against. He just fought with me. It was like he couldn't get along with anybody. And I saw bruises on Bonnie's arms, like somebody had grabbed her. And little old ladies bruise so easily that I said to my mother on the phone, I said, I would not be surprised if Carl pushed her down the basement stairs.
7: Given that history, it was understandable then that investigators' ears perked up once they learned that the last person to have seen Bonnie Harkey the day she went missing was Carl Presley.
29: We were pretty sure that if we were able to find Carl, we were going to be able to find Bonnie Harkey.
7: According to the tipster, Carl was with his girlfriend, Lillian King. They were riding in her car.
8: Do you have any information on her vehicle?
9: All I know is she's driving a 2004 Mustang.
7: Soon, just about every lawman in Texas was on the lookout for that 2004 Mustang. But in the meantime, Deputy Wilkerson says the San Saba sheriff took a more personal approach.
29: He's trying to call a cell phone. He's sending him multiple text messages.
19: You have Carl's number because of his numerous brushes with law enforcement.
29: Oh, absolutely. Absolutely.
7: Wouldn't it be great if police could just text suspects and get them to come in? But the world doesn't work like that. Except, perhaps, in San Saba. Just after midnight, Carl Presley responded. He was in Normangee, Texas, he told the sheriff, where he and his girlfriend lived in a trailer at an RV campground. Though Normangee is more than 3 hours from San Saba, Carl promised the sheriff he would be back by daybreak.
29: I think maybe about the time my eyeballs closed, my phone rang. It was about 7 o'clock in the morning. And dispatch told me that Carl Presley had showed up to the sheriff's office, and Sheriff Brown needed me up there ASAP.
7: And so, with little or no sleep, Deputy Wilkerson says he headed back to the office and a face-to-face encounter with the man most likely to know where Bonnie Harkey was.
5: Coming up, another life in danger?
21: He had 3 knives on him, so I had to do what he said.
5: And a dark secret down by the creek.
10: Right there.
11: It's all right. Whoa, whoa, whoa, whoa.

0: Here's the thing about lawmen in rural Texas. They don't have all the gadgets and gizmos that come with working in a big city.
1: It's a different world. You're working with limited budgets.
2: So you have to improvise.
1: Yes, you have to improvise.
0: And that's what San Saba Deputy John Wilkerson did. When Carl Presley, the chief suspect in the disappearance of Bonnie Harkey and the death of her caretaker, came in for questioning, Wilkerson used the video recorder embedded in his car.
3: We're ready. Is he recording?
2: And that's your interrogation.
1: And that's my interrogation, right there in the sally port.
4: My name is John Wilkerson. I'm sorry. Sheriff's office here. Chief Deputy Bill Frost, okay?
0: He was not under arrest, but Carl Presley wore prison stripes for his interview because investigators had taken his clothes so they could run tests on them.
1: I'm not making any accusations at this point. I'm just trying to get him locked down into his original story.
0: From the beginning, Carl Presley admitted he and his girlfriend, Lillian King, had gone out to his grandmother's house for a visit that Sunday.
4: Do you remember how long you stayed there?
1: Okay. During the interview, he started to, try to pretend like he couldn't remember certain things.
0: Eventually, Carl's memory improved. He remembered how he took his grandmother out of the house to protect her from some tough guys he owed money to.
1: The story is he to protect his grandmother, he picks her up in the evening and drives her to Rainey's Crossing, and drops her off in the bushes.
2: An 85-year-old woman?
1: Correct, yeah.
0: Wilkerson wasn't buying. But officers did search that location. Then Carl told another story. He said he'd taken Bonnie back to his trailer home in Normangy.
1: He misses his grandmother, and he wanted to see her, which again didn't make a whole lot of sense.
0: That was because investigators knew nothing to say.

0: were combing Carl's trailer and the surrounding campground for clues. But they found nothing until Carl was flown to Normandy.
1: I told her I wanted to show her a fishing hole down by the creek, and we went down there and stuff happened.
2: Tell me what kind of stuff happened, Carl.
1: It's hard, sir.
2: That's gonna be her?
1: Right there.
3: Right there.
2: All right, Carl. It's all right, Carl. Hey. All right, Carl.
3: Me too.
4: Did you bring Rebel Wilson?
3: I didn't mean to.
5: Hang on a sec.
3: I didn't mean to.
0: Bonnie Harkey was dead, her body lying in a creek bed near Carl's trailer, buried beneath a pile of sticks and leaves.
6: So Carl admits that he pushed her on the back of her head, holding her face underwater until she no longer moved.
0: It was the same story Lillian King had already given to lawmen back in San Saba. She'd been there, she said, when the caretaker was killed, and she'd stood idly by while Carl killed his grandmother. But in Lillian's telling of the story, she could very well have been Carl Presley's third murder victim that day.
7: He had three knives on him. Three. You know, so I had to do what he said.
0: What had driven Carl Presley to kill one of the few people on Earth who had ever loved him? That was a question to which no one could supply an answer.
8: She doted on Carl.
9: She did dote on him. No one could quite understand why.
8: And I'll bet she couldn't in the last 4 or 5 hours of her life.
9: Yeah.
0: Investigators didn't know why Carl Presley killed his grandmother, but they were pretty sure there was more to this murder than met the eye, and that there could be clues in the Harkey family history.
10: Coming up, $1 million inheritance, a neighbor from Hollywood, and a Harkey with a handful of ex-wives.
11: He's just a solid jerk.
9: Just constant drama.
10: Police were about to get to the heart of the Bonnie Harkey murder when Dateline continues.
0: The matriarch of a prominent pecan-growing family had been brutally murdered by a member of that family. But why? The more investigators pondered that, the more they came to believe the answer might be found in a long-running family feud.
6: The first time I met the Harkey family, I was bailiffing in court because we were shorthanded, and I got to sit through a little hearing where the Harkeys were trying to gain control of the property, and you could tell it was a very heated situation, very heated.
0: That pot had been at a slow boil ever since that day in 1963 when Bonnie Harkey became stepmother to her husband Riley's two boys, Bruce and John.
9: Bruce and Johnny just didn't like Bonnie. They didn't like her at all. And so almost from the beginning, it was acrimonious.
8: What form did that acrimony take?
9: Bruce and Johnny were just rude to Bonnie, openly insulting her.
8: And Riley put up with that?
9: Let it go. He just let it go.
0: A lot of blended families have rough starts, but this newly grafted branch of the Harkey family tree never had a chance.
9: And I don't think Riley made a real effort with his boys to say, this is a wonderful woman, I want you to grow to love her like I love her. I think he just said, here you go.
8: Riley seems to have been better with pecans than people.
9: Yeah.
0: Soon enough, John was off to college, and Bruce was shuttled off to live with his mother in Nevada for a while. That left only Bonnie's teenage daughter, Connie, at home.
9: Riley never adopted Connie. She was an afterthought. She was just never brought into the family.
8: This is sounding less like the Brady Bunch and more like the Ewings every day.
9: Just the Ewings without the culture, you know. It was really just constant drama.
0: The boys took different career paths. John became a businessman. Bruce had a number of different jobs. At various times, he was a cop in Reno. A Medicaid fraud investigator.

0: investigator for the Texas Attorney General's office, and a nursing home administrator. Along the way, he married and divorced 8, count 'em, 8 women. Still, as the years rolled by, the brothers' feelings for Bonnie seemed to fester. There were a lot of reasons for that, but maybe the biggest one was a will their father, Riley, had drawn up shortly before he died in 1997.
1: Riley's will specifically said that Bonnie could live on that property as long as she was alive. And then when she died, the land would go to the boys. And then there was a small inheritance for Connie. And if Connie died, then there would be a trust for Carl. But the majority of the inheritance went to Bruce and Johnny.
0: Though the property alone was worth more than $1 million, for the Harkey brothers, it wasn't worth a dime, because they could neither farm it nor sell it until Bonnie died. Bruce especially seemed to chafe at the thought of that.
2: He said he was the poorest millionaire in San Sama County.
0: Local pecan merchant Sean Oliver says Bruce Harkey was down and out in late 2007 when he resettled in San Saba after being away for many years.
2: He had no income coming in, and every time he drove by that property, all he could see was the millions, what he thought was millions that he was missing out on.
0: By then, Bonnie Harkey was becoming increasingly frail. Her dementia made her vulnerable to phone scams. She was unable to manage her daily affairs, so her daughter Connie became her guardian. After Connie died in 2011, Bruce Harkey thought Carl Presley should be Bonnie's guardian. When a judge tried to appoint someone else, Bruce and John challenged that in court.
1: Bonnie asked the judge if she could speak, and the judge said yes. And she said, I don't want them to be my guardians. I'm afraid of them.
3: Her stepsons.
1: Yeah.
3: That had to be about the last thing Bruce and John wanted to hear.
1: It delayed any inheritance, certainly.
0: A lawyer named Daryl Spinks was chosen to manage her business and financial affairs. Bonnie's longtime friend, Betty Ann Johnson, was asked to make sure Bonnie's daily needs were met. It was Betty Ann who'd hired Karen Johnson, no relation, the in-home caretaker who was killed the day Bonnie was kidnapped.
3: You felt safe with Karen taking care of Bonnie?
4: I did. What Bruce wanted me to do was to put her in the nursing home.
3: He told you that?
4: Yes. And I said, as long as we can have help 24/7, she's not going anywhere.
0: Bonnie's financial guardian, Daryl Spink, says he also butted heads with Bruce Harkey.
5: The best way I can explain Bruce Harkey is greedy and, for lack of a better words, just a jerk. He's just a solid jerk.
0: According to Spinks, Bruce not only accused him of mismanaging the Harkey estate, but also tried to bully him into accepting the sale of a chunk of land to their neighbor, the actor Tommy Lee Jones, for $500,000. It was good for Bruce, but Spinks says not for Bonnie, so he killed it.
5: He wanted Bonnie to get virtually nothing. I know it was less than $50,000 is what he wanted her to get.
3: And the rest of the money for the sale would have gone to Bruce?
5: The rest of it would have gone to Bruce and John, yes.
3: And so you said to Bruce, I'm not for this.
5: And that sent him in orbit. I mean, he just became irate and cussed me out and said, I'm going to do everything I can to get at you.
0: Investigators were getting a pretty good taste of the river of bad blood that ran through the Harkey family. Bonnie Harkey's grandson, Carl Presley, and his girlfriend, Lillian King, were in the county jail. And now men with badges decided to take a harder look at Bruce Harkey.
6: Coming up.
3: Are we good now?
6: We had some questions for Bruce Harkey, too.
3: You didn't put Carl up to it.
7: Would you really hire Forrest Gump to commit murder?
6: Forrest Gump? Then this jailhouse interview was like a box of chocolates. We didn't know what we were gonna get.
3: Because you said you wished she were dead, and then later she became dead.

0: The final decision to kill Bonnie Harkey was made on a Friday, 2 days before the murder. As Carl Pressley laid it out for investigators, his uncle Bruce was broke and couldn't wait any longer for his inheritance.
1: He sat me down on the bed and says, "We gotta get rid of Bonnie. We gotta get rid of her quick. We're running out of money."
0: Texans are generally thought to be pretty hard-nosed when it comes to business. But Carl Pressley?
1: We pulled up.
0: Not so much.
1: Bruce says, "I'll give you $500. It just happens right now, this weekend. If Bonnie dies."
2: Bonnie dies.
1: I said, "You're broke, man." And I threw a number out there like $250. He said, No.
3: They argued for a little bit, according to Carl. They argued about the price. Bruce wanted, he was adamant he was going to pay him $500, and Carl was adamant he only needed to pay him $250.
0: In the end, Carl says, Bruce agreed to pay him $100 down and another $150 once the job was done.
3: We found out he stopped by his bank and made a withdrawal for $200, which was great because that's the date and time stamped, and now I got you on video. Then he leaves there, and about 30 minutes later, he shows back up in front of Lily and King's house. And Carl runs out the door to collect the $100 down from Bruce Harkey.
0: The idea that Bruce Harkey was in cahoots with Carl Pressley seemed odd to some.
4: Evidently, Bruce detested the fact that Carl would refer to Bruce as Uncle Bruce. But yet, Carl was always seemingly seeking approval and acceptance from Bruce.
0: Jack Schumacher, one of the investigators on the case, believes Bruce may have used that bit of psychology to his advantage when he decided it was long past time for Bonnie Harkey to meet her maker.
5: And so when Bruce says, "Hey, I want you in on my murder plot," what, happiest day of Carl's life?
4: You know, it could be that Carl thought that he was finally going to receive that acceptance he'd been seeking.
0: A theory? Perhaps. But then investigators also knew that Bruce Harkey had never made any secret about how he felt about his stepmother, Bonnie.
6: Excuse my language, but this is exactly what he said. He said that old didn't have the decency to die.
0: Investigators didn't know if Bruce paid Carl or just manipulated him into killing Bonnie Harkey, but they were sure he was involved. So 2 days after Carl led investigators to Bonnie's body, Bruce Harkey was arrested and charged with murder. When lawmen came to question Bruce in jail, he did not mince words.
7: Bonnie was a poor, miserable wretch of a human being. Have to work and bring those drugs together anymore. I didn't go out there and say somebody needs to kill her. I said she needs to go. She just needs to go.
0: According to Bruce, Carl Pressley had his own motives for killing Bonnie Harkey. That's because a year earlier, Carl had sold his future interest in the Harkey estate to the Harkey brothers for a fraction of what it was worth. But here's the thing. The brothers only gave him a fraction of the money they owed him. Bruce says he told Carl the brothers would pay him the rest, around $55,000, once they inherited the orchards. This is how Bruce says Carl responded.
7: "How long after my memory do I get to that money?" "Carl, it has to go through Bonnie. She's the one that go through probate first. Hell, that could take years. I don't know."
0: According to Bruce, the money he gave Carl shortly before Bonnie's death was gas money, nothing more. Then Bruce Harkey turned the tables on the lawmen and asked them a question that would become central to his defense.
7: "Why would I plan on Bonnie's demise or offer to pay somebody to do what numbnuts did when I'm thinking, this is just around the corner anyway? Why, guys?"
0: When we spoke with Bruce Harkey through a thick pane of glass, he insisted he was an innocent man.
8: "I had nothing to do with it."
5: "You didn't put Carl up to it?"
8: "Absolutely not, sir, no." "That's exactly like the first question my attorney asked me. I have to ask you, would you really hire Forrest Gump to commit murder?" I said, "I wouldn't hire anybody to commit murder."
5: So your argument is contrary to what Carl told investigators, he did this all on his own.
8: I don't know that he did it all on his own. I know there's at least two people involved in it, and that would be Carl and Lily, his girlfriend. Other than that, I'm not going to attest anything because I don't know.
5: How many times in your life did you say you wished Bonnie Harkey were dead?
8: I don't know. Several?
5: I mean,
8: I can't give you a number.
5: That's one of the reasons you're in here.
8: I understand that. Okay.
5: Because you said you wished she were dead, and then later she became dead.
8: But I didn't have anything to do with it. You can't wish someone dead and have it happen and then get blamed for it. It's not against the law to have wishes. It's not against the law to make comments.
0: Maybe not. But when Bruce Harkey's murder trial rolled around, he would have to answer for all of them and more.
9: Coming up.
10: I will simply say that that's a devastating bit of evidence.
9: The past comes back to haunt Bruce Harkey. And a question haunts Lillian King. Could she have saved Bonnie?
11: I can't sleep most of the time. It eats at me.
9: When Dateline continues.

0: In the years after Bonnie Harkey took her place alongside the other Harkeys in the San Saba Cemetery, life in the Texas Hill Country got back to normal. Most people could only speculate about what really happened on the day Bonnie Harkey and her caretaker Karen Johnson were killed. But Jack Schumacher says he knows.
1: This is where Karen Johnson was laying. She was murdered right here in this doorway.
2: How was she killed?
1: Choked, smothered, just bulldogged down by Carl.
0: Jack Schumacher says he knows that because Carl Presley told him how it all went down that weekend. He also knows that Bruce Harkey wanted everyone in San Saba to know that he was going out of town. Jack Vaughn, a local businessman, says he had only a nodding acquaintance with Bruce Harkey, and yet...
3: Bruce started telling me how that he was going to be out of town all weekend long. Stressed that all weekend long. I'm leaving town early on Saturday morning. I won't be back in till late Sunday night. It might even be Monday before I make it back in. So I'm going to be gone all weekend long.
0: By the time Bruce Harkey went on trial in April of 2014, his nephew, Carl Presley, had confessed to his part in killing Bonnie Harkey and her caretaker. And Carl's girlfriend, Lillian King, had admitted her involvement. With the two of them set to testify against Bruce Harkey in exchange for lighter sentences, prosecutor Sonny McAfee felt confident that he had a solid case against Bruce.
4: The facts of the crime were so horrendous that I didn't think, once the jury believed that he was a party to the crime, that they'd have any difficulty at all finding him guilty.
0: Lillian told the jury she had heard Bruce Harkey and Carl Presley talk about killing Bonnie Harkey many times. But she told us she didn't learn the plot had actually been set in motion until the Friday before the murder. That's when Lillian says she overheard a phone conversation between Bruce Harkey and Carl Presley.
5: Because after he got off the phone with Bruce, he looked at me and said that Bruce is going to pay him to kill his grandmother.
0: Lillian testified that while Bonnie and her caretaker were in church that Sunday morning, Carl slipped into the house and hid. Once Bonnie returned home, Lillian says, Carl sent her a text telling her to come distract Karen Johnson while he smothered his grandmother.
5: So I rang the doorbell because the door was open, but the storm door was closed. Ms. Johnson came and answered the door. I was in the process of stepping in and closing the storm door when I see this flash.
2: Inside the house.
5: Coming from the den.
2: So coming up behind Ms. Johnson.
5: Yes. Yes. And I saw that it was Carl. And he was yelling at me to close the door, get in here, go in there with his grandmother.
0: Once Karen Johnson was dead, Lillian says, Carl led Bonnie to her bedroom, where she says Carl asked her to pray.
5: I see the pillow, and then while they're praying, he starts pushing her down onto the bed. She fought him, and she did. But the doorbell rang, and it scared Carl. So he jumped up, and he told me to go look and see who it was.
0: Lillian says that whoever it was left after about 5 minutes. It was then, Lillian told the jury, that Carl decided to drive his grandmother to Normangy.
2: In your mind, was it clear that she knew that Carl was trying to kill her then?
5: Yes.
2: What'd she say?
5: She looked at him and said, "You tried to kill me." And Carl's like, "No, Grandma, I wasn't doing that."
0: Lillian says the last time she saw Bonnie Harkey alive was later that night, when she says she saw Carl leading Bonnie to her death.
5: I went to the bathroom again, and when I was coming out, I saw him and her walking into the trees.
2: You knew what was coming. How'd you let that happen?
5: It's hard for me. But, you know, if he did it to her, he's going to do it to me, too.
0: The prosecutor knew a jury would not vote to convict Bruce Harkey on the testimony of Lillian King and Carl Presley alone. So he used Bruce Harkey's own words against him.
4: He talked about how he couldn't get his land until she was dead, and that she just doesn't have the decency to die. And he said all of these in the weeks leading up to the murder.
0: Richard Davis was Bruce Harkey's attorney. He told the jury Carl Presley wanted to kill Bonnie Harkey because he wanted the inheritance. and needed no prompting from his uncle. Davis reminded jurors how many times Carl had changed his story before telling police Bruce was part of the plot.
6: My theory is it's all Carl, and that was essentially our testimony. And the testimony of Carl in the trial makes it clear that this guy was an erratic personality. He gave numerous different descriptions of what the events were, how he did it, why he did it, and it was...
2: And originally that he didn't do it.
6: Well, right. I didn't do it, I did do it, and if I did do it, it was because of this.
2: And finally, he names Bruce.
6: Exactly.
2: Sort of at the point where prosecutors and police are starting to talk about the death penalty.
6: And my question, in any case where there's a statement from a witness who has a lot to lose, what's the most likely to be the truth?
0: Jurors might question Carl Pressley's credibility, but the prosecutor had a bombshell in his arsenal. Turns out, this was not Bruce Harkey's first rodeo. McAfee told the jurors that 10 years earlier, Bruce had done prison time for his role in another murder plot, an unsuccessful one that targeted one of his many ex-wives.
4: I think there's a lot of things that are extremely similar in it. And the main one is that he gets somebody else to do what he wants done, and he does it through influence.
6: I will simply say that that's a devastating bit of evidence.
2: Yeah, because that makes me think, well, they probably got the right guy.
6: And just hypothetically speaking, let's say the case is purely circumstantial and it looks kind of bad. And then there's proof in front of the jury that says, and by the way, he did it before. That makes all the other evidence seem much more important.
2: If you're a prosecutor,
6: that's great stuff. That's the end of the story, whether it should be or shouldn't.
0: It took the jury only 1 hour to reach a guilty verdict. Bruce Harkey received a life sentence, as did Carl Pressley. Lillian King was sentenced to 45 years for her role in the murders.
5: I'm not a violent person. I'm not. And I loved Ms. Harkey like she was my own grandmother.
2: And yet?
5: I know. I keep kicking myself. You know, hoping I can do something different. But it's not going to change. You know, it eats at me. I can't sleep most of the time.
0: As for the estate Bruce Harkey had so fervently hoped to inherit, that seems to be gone with the Texas wind. In the wake of Bonnie's death, the orchards faded, and there were no longer any Harkeys living in the Harkey home.
7: That's all for now. I'm Lester Holt. Thanks for joining us.
8: It's a murder mystery. You've got a wealthy family. It's something for everybody. There is a club of people consumed by trying to figure out what happened. I've never seen anything like it.
9: Almost everywhere Robert Durst went, mystery followed. A missing wife.
10: Everything about this reeked of murder.
9: A murdered best friend. A dead neighbor.
11: It's hard to understand.
9: Now, the stories you haven't heard, as those who knew Robert Durst best speak out.
12: I hope and I pray that when all this is done, we all get answers.
9: And hear his own account of his strange life. The reclusive millionaire spent much of his time on the road. So where was he? What was he doing? Who was he with?
13: What is a guy of his wealth doing hanging out at a homeless shelter soup kitchen?
9: For decades, suspicions, questions, raised anew on the series The Jinx. Will there finally be answers?
14: Bob didn't kill Susan Berman.
9: The twisted trail of Robert Durst and the mystery that haunts a mother.
15: Karen, where are you?
16: He's definitely in the mix.
17: He is in the mix.
7: I'm Lester Holt, and this is Dateline. Here's Keith Morrison with Robert Durst, The Lost Years.
16: There is a letter written decades ago.
17: A prophecy? Perhaps. A warning, certainly. A doctor writing about a very troubled 10-year-old boy suffering from hostility issues. Sufficient to produce a personality decomposition and possibly even schizophrenia. The troubled little boy? His name is well known. Robert Durst. By now you've heard the bizarre saga. The multimillionaire scion of a New York real estate empire, the disappeared wife, the dead friend, the dismembered neighbor. He's been the subject of several Dateline episodes and the star, though not in the way he intended, of HBO's The Jinx. But do you, does anyone know the truth about Robert Durst? The story behind the story? The trail we followed, the revelations we encountered, the personal account he wrote and we were given, which have led us into a very weird place. The lost years of the infamous Robert Durst. The tale is like quicksand. It sucks you in.
18: Bob is endlessly fascinating and always surprises me.
17: He was certainly elusive, mercurial, sometimes desperate, always in motion. We'd track him, his descent, his strange detour off the road, off the grid. A life that no one, not even his family or close friends, could fathom.
19: He has a good heart inside. I really think so.
17: We begin with two people who knew and loved the man they called Bobby, godfather of their son, close friend of more than 40 years, long before the rest of the world heard of him.
20: And when did you meet him?
19: We went to high school together.
17: Stuart and Emily Altman spoke to us after Durst was arrested.
21: There's still a side of Bob that's not a monster.
20: Yeah.
21: You know, he has a heart, but it's caused me a great deal of conflict and I can't get my head around is whatever happened to Bob. It's hard.
17: The Altmans shared personal photos and the story of Bob they've lived and breathed, starting with the family disaster that tormented him.
19: His mom committed suicide when he was 7 years old, and it was a devastating experience for Bob.
17: Compounded by Bob's strained relationships with his brother Douglas and his father Seymour. But then in the 1970s, Stewart introduced Bob to a young woman, and this whole twisted tale was set in motion.
19: I was living on East 52nd Street on the second floor, and Kathy was living on the third floor, and Bob owned the building. He used to come and collect the rent.
17: Kathy was Kathy McCormick, Stewart's young and beautiful upstairs neighbor.
19: He was like Prince Charming and the princess. Kathy was the love of his life.
17: But it didn't last. A few years later, the Altmans watched their prince and princess grow apart.
21: She became more independent. It wasn't the fairy tale anymore.
17: No. In fact, Kathy's brother Jim told us it was more like a horror movie.
22: There's a dark side of Bob that, you know, was fairly well camouflaged when they were first, going out and getting married. But it escalated ultimately into psychological abuse, economic abuse, and physical abuse.
17: Remember that doctor's letter warning that the 10-year-old Bob suffered from severe hostility issues? Kathy gave a copy to her friends, including Ellen Strauss. Evidence, she said, just in case.
23: Kathy warned all of us that if anything ever happened, look to Bob. Bob did it. Don't let him get away with it.
17: And then, in 1982, Kathy Durst disappeared.
20: How did he take it?
21: It's Bob. He asked if we had seen her, if we heard anything, if we knew anything.
17: But they didn't. No one did.
22: Bob was typically almost detached in his demeanor. Almost, I don't know nothing, I don't know anything.
17: From the outset, Bob denied any involvement in Kathy's disappearance. At the time, he was careful to distance himself from investigators. New York Times reporter Charles Bagley has covered the Durst real estate empire for more than three decades. And when Kathy vanished, said Bagley, Bob's protective friend, Susan Berman, a name you've probably heard of, became his unofficial spokesperson.
18: And Susan would call back and say, well, Bob's, you know, really not feeling right now. I'm going to handle a lot of this.
17: Bob himself was pretty much incommunicado then, but we have obtained this, his own account, his version of things, which he wrote later. Here's what he wrote about Kathy's disappearance. After my wife Kathy left, my compulsive use of alcohol, drugs, and food changed from an infrequent problem to a daily event.
18: He didn't come in to work for about 2 years.
17: Later, when Bob began showing up at work again, sporadically, he wasn't anything like a buttoned-up executive.
18: He enjoyed smoking pot in a social situation, burping and farting, because it disturbed people, you know, and he liked to watch their reactions.
1: Right. So these stories about misbehaving, peeing in a wastebasket or something.
18: Yeah, there was peeing in a wastebasket and all of that. It gave pause to the family.
17: And it was no great surprise when the family patriarch Seymour Durst chose Bob's younger brother Douglas to run the family business.
1: Did he really think up until the point where Douglas was picked that he had a shot at it?
19: He was groomed for it. That was supposed to be his job. He was upset. It had a devastating effect on Bob.
17: And that is when the little-known and reclusive Bob Durst went off on his own to embark on a strange new life. What we wanted to know is how and why trouble seemed to be his traveling companion.
7: When we return, more mysteries and more questions for Robert Durst.
9: And a peek at his new life on the Lost Coast.
3: I think he wanted to be a cross-dresser, and maybe he was experimenting with it. Do you know what I mean?
13: Hanging out at a homeless shelter soup kitchen.
1: Wait a minute. He bought a house. He hangs out at a homeless shelter?
17: They call this place the Lost Coast, an almost mystical corner of Northern California, where Bob Durst came to, what, get lost himself? It was 1995, after he was dumped from the company, 13 years after Kathy disappeared. Bob walked into the office of local real estate broker Gene Davenport.
4: He told me he was a writer for the Wall Street Journal. He said he wanted to have a place of Ocean View.
17: Bob forked over nearly $400,000 in cash for a big family house in the town of Trinidad, overlooking the Pacific, where he lived like a hermit.
4: Nobody really seen him around. He never really had contact or didn't really have any best friends.
17: In that personal account of his, he explained why. I hated to have more than a brief conversation with someone because I immediately found myself being asked, what do you do? The true answer was, nothing. I live off the family estate.
6: Which was true enough. But he wasn't exactly idle either, said author Matt Birkbeck, who followed the Durst case for over 15 years and wrote a book about it called A Deadly Secret.
17: Bob Durst was buying other properties, he said, but some of his choices didn't seem to make sense.
13: These aren't just homes. We're talking storage facilities and P.O. boxes.
1: I mean, he'd buy one storage place or something?
13: He'd have an address, and the address turned out to be a storage facility. And what's he doing with all these different storage facilities?
17: The main town near Trinidad is Eureka, where we discovered Bob spent quite a bit of time in a secondhand clothing store, primarily for women.
3: I think he wanted to be a cross-dresser, and maybe he was experimenting with it. Do you know what I mean?
17: He always came alone, said shopkeeper Kay King.
3: He would buy something pretty plain like this, you know, nothing real, you know, so it wasn't outstanding. And then he would get a skirt, you know, and try to match it up, you know, and most of the time he couldn't. So I would try and help him match.
17: Kay had seen her share of cross-dressers, but there was something different about this one.
3: He wanted to be somebody else besides Robert Dirsch.
17: Which might explain another untold story of those years. An odd and so far unexplained habit of frequenting Eureka's seedy side.
13: Hanging out at a homeless shelter soup kitchen.
0: Wait a minute. He bought a house. He hangs out at a homeless shelter?
13: He's hanging out at a homeless shelter.
17: But, said Charles Bagley, he was also restless.
18: He was in constant motion. Whether he was here in Texas or in California or in Europe.
17: Or Los Angeles, where he'd look in on Susan Berman, who, you'll remember, spoke for him after Kathy disappeared, and was now trying to make it as a Hollywood screenwriter.
2: She and Bobby, I always felt, were very tight.
17: This is Susan Berman's friend, Kim Lankford.
2: She was very protective of Bobby.
17: Susan lived in a slightly run-down cottage in L.A.'s Benedict Canyon, and occasionally Bob would stop by, but soon he'd be gone again, sometimes flying back to Trinidad, where he'd question his shuttle driver, Ross Vitale.
5: He would kind of specifically ask questions about, has the sheriff's department been out here? You seen anything going on?
17: And in 1997, while Bob lived here, something did happen. A local teenager named Karen Mitchell vanished after leaving a women's shoe store that later Bob was known to frequent. By the year 2000, the case was cold. But that, of course, is when across the country in New York, another case was suddenly hot again. The investigation into the disappearance of Bob's wife, Kathy, reopened by Westchester County DA Janine Pirro, who later became a TV host on Fox News Channel.
10: I had an instinct. Everything about this reeked of murder. We had evidence that she was battered by him, which he has since confirmed. It was clear to me that he killed her.
17: The investigation was supposed to be top secret. But as we know, Bob Durst found out.
2: Yeah, he seemed worried. Yeah. He did.
17: And then one of Kathy's friends, you've met her, Ellen Strauss, offered the cops a tip.
23: I begged the police to interview his best friend, Susan Berman. I showed them all my research. I felt Susan Berman was the key, always did.
17: And the police did plan on interviewing Susan Berman. The problem was, they just waited a little too long.
9: Coming up.
8: Did Susan ever tell you that she was afraid of Robert?
24: She did tell me she was fearful of him.
23: My first thought was, why didn't they listen to me? What were they waiting for? Godot?

0: By the autumn of 2000, Westchester County's reinvestigation of the missing millionaire's wife, Kathy Durst, had been chugging quietly for months. When the story broke, Durst found himself in the media glare again. It had been 18 years since Kathy disappeared, and public opinion, he wrote, turned against him, unlike before. In 1982, the tone of the publicity was of a scandal about a rich schmuck who had a terrible marriage. People did not distance themselves from me because of it. In 2000, I was a murderer who everyone disliked. Of course, Susan Berman had kept the bad press at bay back in 82, and now investigators wanted to talk to her. And what did Bob do then? He got married. Not to Susan Berman, but to New York real estate broker Deborah Cheriton.
1: That wasn't a marriage made in heaven. That was clearly a marriage of convenience, in that this is Bobby Durst saying, in the event I'm arrested, I have someone to bail me out and to handle my affairs.
0: Well, of course, that's just an opinion. Maybe it was a love match. But it did come with spousal privilege, which meant Deborah didn't have to talk to the cops about her new wealthy husband. She also reportedly got access to a substantial share of his money.
2: Deborah doesn't do anything unless Deborah benefits.
3: That's a character reference I'm not sure I'd want to have.
2: She is a savvy businesswoman.
0: Meanwhile, out in Hollywood, Susan Berman was struggling to make it as a screenwriter.
4: Things weren't quite going as well as she would have liked with her career.
0: For years, Susan had relied on Bob for help, and he responded, sometimes with big checks. Two, at least, were $25,000.
5: There was some macabre kind of kooky energy that went on between them.
0: We got some unique insight from a woman who claimed she was Susan Berman's closest confidant and therapist and psychic. Her name is Barbara Stabenow, and she told us she knows what Susan was thinking. In fact, she gave the police many hours of her recorded conversations with Susan, in which, during those last months of 2000, according to Barbara, Susan grew increasingly worried.
3: Did Susan ever tell you that she was afraid of Robert?
5: She did tell me she was fearful of him, because I had the feeling she felt afraid of him, because she was afraid he would withdraw any help.
0: But it was more than that, said the psychic. Susan was afraid of Bob, she said, because she knew too much. She knew his secrets.
5: Towards the end of her life, she was very agitated with him.
0: Would he save her? Susan didn't know, said Barbara. And then, just before Christmas 2000, she said, Susan let her know that Bob was on the way with money.
5: He said, I'll bring it. And that's what happened. But I can't prove it.
0: L.A. cops have long suspected Bob did go to Susan's house in L.A., but not to bring her more money, to prevent her from talking, ever. We do know from flight records and Bob's own personal account that he did go to California.
6: Christmas 2000, Robert Durst was on the move again. Late December, he flew here to Eureka, California. He had owned a house in this area for several years, but had recently sold it. He wasn't coming to stay here. He got a car, got inside it, pointed south.
0: In Bob Durst's own personal account, he notes a visit to Garberville, 600 miles from Los Angeles. After that, we can't follow his trail. We do know that late on December 22nd or early the 23rd, Susan Berman was murdered by a bullet to the back of her head at her home in L.A. And on the 23rd, flight records confirm Bob took off from San Francisco on the red eye to New York. And soon after, this letter, postmarked December 23rd, showed up at the Beverly Hills PD.
7: I call it the cadaver note.
0: Oh, yes, the famous note directing police to her body, a note likely written by her killer. Word of Susan Berman's murder traveled fast.
8: It was like, oh, my God. I mean, and my first thought was, why didn't they listen to me? They did not interview Susan Berman in a timely manner. What were they waiting for? Godot?
0: Bob skipped Susan Berman's memorial service, and a few weeks later he surfaced in Galveston, Texas. Another good place to get lost. Except, of course, trouble eventually found him there. A killing, a dismemberment, and an unforgettable acquittal. We all know the story, but not this version.
9: Coming up, did Robert Durst rehearse telling the truth?
10: His wife and friend smuggled a little cassette tape recorder into the jail. He would then discuss with them whether or not he sounded believable with the story that he was telling.

0: At the end of the highway to Galveston, Texas, is a road sign. Mile zero, it says, this is where Bob Durst went to vanish. He had actually moved here just weeks before Susan Berman's murder, and initially he was not a suspect. But he took pains to keep himself hidden, as he told his friends, the Altmans.
1: Nobody would be looking for a Robert Durst in a $300 a month apartment under an assumed name.
0: The name of an old high school classmate named Dorothy Siner. Although, in his log, he wrote he didn't like wearing a wig. It itched, it got in my eyes, unless it was on tight, which made my head sweat. But the version Bob told over the years, believes author Matt Birkbeck, doesn't tell the real story. Certainly not the famous killing of his elderly neighbor, Morris Black, or Bob's activities in Galveston and elsewhere.
2: It was really strange, you know, him and Black palling around in Galveston amongst the homeless. So what is a guy of his wealth and his family's influence doing? Stealing identities.
0: In fact, in the spring of 2001, at the same time as he, as Dorothy Siner, was living in Galveston, he rented another room in New Orleans under the name Diane Wynn. We found the place and his old landlord, Michael Ogden.
3: He was wearing a blouse with small brassiere, a wig.
0: He lived on the top floor, and the neighbors often saw him wearing women's clothing.
3: He wasn't a drag queen. He was just in disguise.
0: And then he'd fly off somewhere else, New York, California, Connecticut, always returning, as he carefully noted in his personal account, to that downmarket apartment in Galveston, where, in September 2001, he shot Morris Black, accidentally and in self-defense, he claimed, and then dismembered the man and threw his body parts into Galveston Bay. Here's how Durst described it. Jack Daniels, marijuana, bought bow saw not deep enough, returned for bigger bow saw, could not use saw. Went back, first looked at electric saws, bought axe, did it. But Matt Birkbeck believes Bob's claims about the killing were attempts, after the fact, to sanitize what the evidence suggests was a brutal murder.
2: It makes no sense. And if you look at the autopsy report, it shows that Morris had been beaten severely in the upper torso and even perhaps suffered a heart attack. So obviously something else was going on.
0: After his arrest, Bob called his friends, the Altmans, and tried to explain what happened.
1: He said he went to a fugue state. It was an out-of-body experience. It's hard to understand.
0: Charged with murder, Bob Durst also called his new wife, Deborah Cheriton, who helped arrange $300,000 in cash for bail, which he promptly skipped, got a car, and traveled the country, sometimes using Morris Black's ID. It was weeks later when they finally caught him, shoplifting in Bethlehem, Pennsylvania. Well, more than $38,000 in cash was in his car. The Altmans visited him in jail.
4: You know, I asked him how he was doing, and he said, you know, not great. He talked about how he pretty much was going to do maybe suicide by cop.
0: But Bob, of course, didn't pull that particular trigger and was sent back to Texas for trial, where his Houston attorney, Dick DeGaron, devised the defense that beat the murder charge.
5: It was a simple case of a struggle over a gun, and the gun went off. If it truly was self-defense, then what happened after the killing doesn't change that.
0: Bob wasn't so confident he'd get off. In fact, he asked his friends, the Altmans, to help him learn more about what life behind bars would be like for him.
4: He thought that if we got to know the ins and outs, that maybe it would be easier for him once he was on the inside.
0: He worried about how he'd hear his favorite music, for example.
4: He was trying to find out if maybe there was a radio station he could buy, so that if he were in jail, he could have music that he liked.
0: Bob knew his chances of acquittal depended in large part on winning the jury's sympathy. So for that, he went on a crash diet.
4: Bob was trying to use every way within his power to look frail when he was on trial in Galveston.
0: He also went to considerable trouble to practice his testimony, as presiding judge Susan Criss learned later from recordings taped in the jail.
6: He had his wife and friend smuggled a little cassette tape recorder into the jail. He would practice his testimony, sneak the tapes back to them, and then discuss with them whether or not he sounded believable with the story that he was telling.
7: Few short moments. Please stand by. 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Your program will return in a few short moments. Please stand by. 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Please stand by. 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We apologize for the inconvenience. Your program will return in a few short moments. Please stand by. 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We apologize for the inconvenience. Your program will return in a few short moments. Please stand by. 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We apologize for the inconvenience. Your program will return in a few short moments. Please stand by. 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We apologize for the inconvenience. Your program will return in a few short moments. Please stand by. 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We apologize for the inconvenience. 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Please stand by. 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We apologize for the inconvenience. Your program will return in a few short moments. Please stand by. 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We apologize for the inconvenience. Your program will return in a few short moments. Please stand by.

0: Durst was mostly disheveled. It didn't look like his hair was kept. It was messy. He looked like a street bum.
1: He was 67 by then and seemed to have done away with his cross-dressing. Might have lived out his days in quiet, if eccentric, isolation. But then the Durst story went Hollywood. A movie called All Good Things was released, based on Robert Durst's life, played by Ryan Gosling. It was directed by filmmaker Andrew Jarecki.
2: Bob liked that movie, and that's why he got involved with Jarecki, I think.
1: It was to offer his side of the story that Bob sat for two long interviews with Jarecki for what would eventually become the HBO series called The Jinx.
2: I begged him not to do it.
3: Why he did it, only Bob knows.
4: What did he think he would get out of it?
2: Thought he'd be able to show that he's not a monster, he's not a horrible person.
1: Bob watched The Jinx at the same time as everybody else did. And according to Jarecki, the filmmakers had given evidence to the authorities 2 years before the show aired. Which, to Bob's attorney Dick DeGaron, meant the show was far from objective reporting.
5: They edited probably 50 or more hours down into a few minutes, and I think the editing job was designed to make him look bad.
1: But it was a simple comparison of handwriting samples that on its own seemed to condemn Robert Durst. It was episode 5 of the Jinx series, in which a letter he admitted sending to Susan Berman was compared to the infamous cadaver note her presumed killer sent the cops. Soon after seeing that episode, Bob packed up and left Houston. But the cops were monitoring his cell phone and eventually tracked him to the J.W. Marriott Hotel in New Orleans.
6: So now two FBI agents show up at the hotel and they're talking to the clerk. Well, do you have anyone booked here under the name of Dorothy Siner? Mm-hmm. No. They go through 10 other aliases. No, no, no. Damn, where is he? They turn around and there's Bob walking in the lobby, headed for the elevators.
1: Later, they accompanied him to his room.
6: And ultimately they turn up cash, a gun, and some pot.
1: So Bob Durst was booked for possession of a handgun and marijuana in Louisiana, and also arrested for the murder of Susan Berman in Los Angeles. And the very next day, the final episode of The Jinx aired, featuring the now infamous off-camera bathroom... What was it? A confession?
7: Kill them all, of course.
1: Few people knew this then, that the documentary edited Durst's hot mic moment, manipulating two sentences together that were not actually spoken as one. Durst's friends certainly had no idea.
4: What did you think of what you saw in
3: that? Oh, God. I just looked at Stuart, and he looked at me, and we were speechless for a really long time, and then I burst into tears. Because it just, like, it was like a knife.
1: After his arrest, a package arrived for him at that New Orleans hotel. The police opened it.
6: There were a pair of shoes in it and $117,000 in cash.
4: Hmm.
6: So he was definitely getting ready.
4: For something. A pair of shoes and money. That's kind of what you need, isn't it?
6: That's right.
1: And attorney DeGaron stepped in again. This time, he acknowledged, because of Bob's trip to New Orleans, getting him out of jail might not be so easy.
5: I acknowledged early on the chance of him making bail right now. The chances are slim and none, and slim just left town.
1: Robert Durst pleaded guilty to illegal gun possession. He was sentenced to 7 years in federal prison. But as for the Susan Berman case, attorney Dick DeGaron insisted Bob had nothing to do with her murder. The trial got underway in March 2020. But was postponed because of the coronavirus pandemic. It resumed 14 months later, with DeGaron continuing his battle against a tough deputy DA named John Lewin.

0: frail Robert Durst testified from his wheelchair, and under questioning by Lewin, made this stunning admission.
1: Did you kill Susan Berman? It's strictly a hypothetical. I did not kill Susan Berman. But if I had, I would lie about it.
0: In September 2021, a jury found Robert Durst guilty of first-degree murder. He was sentenced to life without parole. 2 months later, a grand jury in New York indicted him for the death of his first wife, Kathleen Durst. But a jury would never hear that case. In January 2022, Robert Durst died in a California hospital while serving his life sentence. He was 78. And in a final twist, John Lewin, the prosecutor in the Berman case, said that because Durst was appealing that verdict at the time of his death under California law, his conviction will be vacated. Robert Durst may be gone, but the mysteries remain.
2: Coming up, a missing teenager.
3: Karen, where are you?
2: Investigators wonder, is there a link?
4: Robert Durst is a person of interest in this case.

0: Of all the places Robert Durst wandered, this was not just a favorite, but now the setting of a lingering mystery, California's Lost Coast. In 1997, a pretty teenager named Karen Mitchell was helping out at her Aunt Annie Casper's shoe store.
1: I did not ever meet Robert Durst, but my manager, she said she remembered him because he just dressed as a woman.
0: Karen might well have met Robert Durst, said Aunt Annie. She often helped Eureka's homeless population, people among whom Bob was known to mingle. We can't know for sure, but we do know she was in Bob's neighborhood more than once.
1: Karen used to go to Trinidad on the bus. I mean, they could have met. It's definitely a possibility.
2: She liked unusual people. She liked to pick their brain and talk to them.
0: The day she vanished, Karen left the shoe store to walk to her job at a nearby daycare center, where she'd arranged to have Annie pick her up after work.
1: And as I came down, I had this weird feeling like something was off.
0: It was. Karen never made it to work. Her mother, Mary Casper, lived in Los Angeles. No forgetting what that phone call was like.
3: We drove from Southern California up here, and I remember hanging flyers at the rest stops of my daughter and just being like, this is not happening right now. How could this be? Karen, where are you?
0: A massive search produced no sign of her. Though there was one curious lead. A witness who said he saw a young woman get into a car with an older man on this busy Eureka Road. The witness worked with a police artist to produce this, but nothing much came of it, at least not back then. Years passed, and then Matt Birkbeck, who authored a book on Durst called A Deadly Secret, got a tip from some independent investigators also working the case, a possible connection.
4: There were credit card records that placed Durst in the Eureka area the day that this girl disappeared.
0: The transaction was just up the coast in Trinidad, maybe 20 minutes or so by car from that spot where the witness saw a girl picked up on the road in Eureka. And then, before the trial in Galveston, Birkbeck heard this.
4: I have a really good source that was close to the defense team, and I was told that Durst, he was extremely concerned about Karen Mitchell, and was so concerned, he thought he was going to get charged.
5: Durst brought this up on his own with his defense attorney?
4: Yes, and Dick DeGaren apparently said to him, Bobby, let's worry about one case at a time.
0: Not true, said Dick DeGaren.
6: I've never had any concern about it.
5: Did Bob?
6: No.
0: But when Durst was arrested in New Orleans, the case was reborn. Andy Mills was the Eureka police chief at the time.
7: Robert Durst is a person of interest in this case.
8: He's definitely in the mix.
7: He is in the mix. Someone that we will consider as part of our larger investigation.
0: The chief was not alone. The FBI and the Humboldt County DA were investigating a possible Bob Durst connection, too. However, Durst was not the only person of interest. There were five others.
7: The evidence, the circumstantial evidence, is just not there at this point.
0: That old composite sketch, for example, could this be Robert Durst? The chief isn't quite sure it's particularly accurate.
7: Looks very similar.
8: Were you impressed by the similarities?
7: I'm impressed by the similarities, but my questions are being able to recognize somebody in a very small space and window, and then being able to recount that in a description that's pretty precise.
0: That sketch? Ridiculous, said Durst's attorney, Dick DeGaren.
6: I know Bob pretty well. That doesn't look anything like him. It looks like Mr. Potato Head.
0: So, who was that witness of 18 years ago? Would he still remember? The cops hadn't spoken to him recently, so we found him, riding his tractor in the green hills above Eureka. Randy Gomes, an Army vet and local carpenter. Did he remember?
9: I looked right at him because I was yelling at him.
0: Yelling at him because that guy cut him off when he stopped his car to pick up a teenage girl.
9: You know, and I eyeballed him all the way around as I was coming around the car.
0: Gomes insisted the girl got into the car willingly, as if she knew the man. So now, 18 years later, we showed Gomes his sketch and a picture of Robert Durst.
10: What is your gut reaction when you see those two photographs together?
9: I believe that's the man that I saw.
10: So how sure are you you got it right?
9: I'm positive. In my heart, I know I have it right.
0: And Gomes was fairly certain. He said the girl who got in the car looked like a photo the police showed him of Karen Mitchell.
9: But it was her because we made eye contact.
0: But issues. There's no proof that it was Karen Mitchell who got into the car.
11: And Bob Durst's eyes were not blue.
0: And, said Chief Mills, Gomes didn't come forward till months after the incident.
7: What we don't want to do is just take something that's, you know, sensational and plug that person into the midst of an investigation that may or may not have anything to do with him.
0: But the investigation continues. And some, like Birkbeck, believe there may be more.
4: I've never said definitively that he was a serial killer. What I said was that there's so much out there about him that clearly there's something going on here and that law enforcement needs to look into it. And thankfully, they are doing it now.
0: Waste of time, said Dick DeGaron.
6: Well, there's no evidence. They have to have a theory that he's some kind of serial killer. He's not a serial killer.
10: But the notion of Robert Durst as a serial killer has come up. Guy who
6: it sells magazines, it sells books, it causes people to turn on their TVs.
11: A long-missing wife, a dismembered neighbor, a murdered friend. This is how Robert Durst is defined now. Where did it all go wrong? All that power, privilege, money?
0: It's been decades since. The doctor warned Bob's hostility issues could lead to personality decomposition. Is that what happened? To his friends Emily and Stuart Altman, Bobby Durst was a good person and loyal friend for more than 40 years. Though Emily, painful as it was, worried that Bobby Durst may have been the friend she never knew. After all,
12: I can't understand harming a human being, okay? That makes sense to me.
13: I don't know if I could forgive that, and I wish I could, and I'm struggling with that. I don't know. That's it. I don't know.
14: That's all for now. I'm Lester Holt. Thanks for joining us.
15: Something wasn't right at our house. I saw a lot of police cars. That woman was a fighter. She would never leave her daughters. She would never do it.
16: Michelle ran the home.
15: She was very proud about how she was able to make ends meet.
16: Lloyd helped with the kids.
17: They're wonderful girls. They're amazing.
16: The end came much too soon.
18: She's emotionless. And I'm concerned.
19: There appeared to be a body hanging from a banister. From first look, it would appear as though it was a suicide.
16: But then they looked closer.
20: It appeared that there was a struggle. My gut was telling me there's something wrong here.
16: Did someone want Michelle dead? Was someone else willing to help?
21: At that point, we're shell-shocked.
16: A bond forged in blood.
22: Did you cry?
21: We call it the lie and cry conversation.
16: Betrayed by blood.
19: What are you hoping for?
21: Some conversation between the two of them about the death.
20: We have an investigator look at the video surveillance, and he goes, I don't like what I'm seeing.
19: Are you theorizing the darkest scenario?
20: Yes, we are. Evil.
16: The case too twisted to be true, except that it is. I'm Lester Holt, and this is Dateline. Here's Dennis Murphy with The Ultimatum.
23: The long road to Prima Ballerina, the dreams of thunderous bravos, the cascade of roses, begins for the youngest of dancers in a ballet school of tutu'd 10-year-olds. Stretching, stressing.
24: It's very disciplined.
23: An athletic discipline of concentration and body control, learning poise under pressure.
24: It took a lot, especially when we were young, to stick with it, but it was worth it.
23: A ballet academy in upstate New York was where Mina Raj got to know her friend, Carrie Nyreiter.
24: I met Carrie when she was 8. She was very sweet, very bubbly personality.
23: Both of them were girly girls, but wanted to grow up to be like their dads.
24: Our dads were both engineers, so we were both going to become engineers and be professional ballerinas on the side.
23: And everyone could see that Carrie was very close to her dad, Lloyd Nyreiter. Every Saturday, he'd not only drive his daughter to class in Corning, New York, he'd stay to help out.
1: He was the only father there that was bringing the kids in the morning at that time.
23: Mina's mom, Cynthia, would see him on those Saturdays, but rarely his wife.
1: Instead of doing the children's hair at home, he would always sort of bring them there and brush their hair out and put these buns together.
2: With some skill and art?
1: Yes, and he definitely enjoyed the admiration of the other mothers around him.
23: As their daughters rehearsed for the annual Nutcracker, Cynthia and another friend, Rose Coluccio, became friendly with Lloyd.
3: Lloyd was, I would say, eccentric, always the center of attention.
1: Of course, we eventually asked about his wife, and he said that Saturday was really her days off.
23: Lloyd's wife, Michelle, had a full plate of her own. She had a master's degree in literature, but chose to be a full-time mom, homeschooling their kids and taking an active role in charity work. Here she is making Thanksgiving dinner for the needy at their local church.
5: It would be really odd to have Thanksgiving at home, just us, and not be here. Thanksgiving is celebrating with the community, giving back.
23: Michelle had met Lloyd in high school. Her mom, Jeannie, remembers a teenage boy who was smitten from the first date.
22: I think she thought he was intelligent and she could have intelligent conversations with him.
25: So maybe a peg above the other kids in the schoolyard, yes, or her circle?
22: Yes.
23: The high school sweethearts married when Michelle was just 20. They'd later settle into a farmhouse in upstate New York and have 3 girls. Carrie, the middle child. Michelle's younger sister, also named Carrie, admired her so much.
25: Tell me about your sister as a mom.
26: She always like wanted the best for her girls. She was always very supportive because, of course, when I had children, I asked her all my questions and looked up to her. I always looked up to her.
23: Though they lived coasts apart, Michelle's sister and her husband were close with the nieces.
26: The oldest one really bonded with Kevin, and Carrie and I very much bonded.
23: But as with so many people, the Nyreiter family ran into lean times, diminished prospects during the Great Recession. Lloyd moved out of state to find work as an engineer.
3: What happened is, Lloyd, it was a tough time in Corning, New York, and he took a job in New Jersey.
23: Michelle stayed behind with the girls out in the country in Corning. But the separation put a strain on the marriage. And in time, Michelle and Lloyd divorced.
26: She was always positive, going to make the most of everything. And then one day out of the blue, she called me and said, we're divorced. Okay.
27: Right, it was very random.
23: After the divorce, Michelle sold the farm and the kids split up. The oldest went to live with her dad in New Jersey, while Carrie and the youngest daughter stayed in Corning with mom in a new house. But the divorce was hard on everyone. Carrie and her mom sometimes butted heads. The arguments could get heated.
3: She was living with her mother, finishing high school, but it got more and more strained as she approached her senior year.
23: By late August 2017, Carrie, the one-time ballerina, had left home and was a sophomore at RIT in Rochester. Her younger sister still lived with their mom. It seemed like a typical Monday afternoon when a family friend came by the house to pick up the youngest for swim practice. But something looked very wrong. He called 911.
18: She's motionless, and I'm concerned.
23: The friend said he glimpsed a shadowy female figure on the stairway.
28: So she's just standing there, not moving?
18: Kind of hard to tell. Dark.
23: Something very dark had happened in that house. And when the curtain was pulled back, it would reveal a monstrous story, like something out of a Greek tragedy, with an ending no one could fathom.
2: This is absolutely ghoulish.
19: Yeah.
16: When we come back...
19: There appeared to be a body hanging inside the door about 15 to 20 feet, hanging from a banister.
2: This is, as they say, a house that's known to law enforcement.
19: Yes.
16: And someone was missing.
19: No 14-year-old was discovered.
2: So where is this child?
19: That was one of the first concerns.
16: When Dateline continues.
23: August 28, 2017. Police officers responded to the home of divorced mom Michelle Nyreiter. A friend of hers had called 911 to report a disturbing sight.
19: There appeared to be a body hanging inside the door about 15 to 20 feet, hanging from a banister.
23: Corning Police Chief Jeff Spaulding says his officers got in and found the body. A woman with a rope tied around her neck. It was Michelle.
2: Apparently a suicide.
19: From first look, yes, it would appear as though it was a suicide.
2: No reason to think not, huh?
19: No.
23: Officers searched the home. They found no suicide note, and the house was empty. Daughter Carrie was away at college, but the youngest, who lived there with Michelle, was nowhere to be found.
19: No 14-year-old was discovered.
2: So where is this child?
19: That was one of the first concerns.
23: It turned out the youngest was actually with Carrie at school in Rochester, 100 miles away. Police learned that when Carrie called them herself after a friend gave her the shocking news.
0: They called and told me that my mom hurt herself.
4: Yeah, we are looking into it. Can you give me any insight into what might have happened?
0: I don't know. I decided to go home.
23: Carrie told police she had stopped by the house that night.
0: When I got there, my mom started freaking out.
19: In Carrie's words, they had a fight. Her mom went yelling and screaming.
23: Carrie told investigators she stormed out of the house, taking her teenage sister with her. Not all that unusual. Police learned that raised voices in that household were sadly routine. A bad divorce with kids caught in the middle.
2: This is, as they say, a house that's known to law enforcement?
19: Yes.
2: There have been, over the years, been what, 911 calls to the location?
19: Probably in a course of 2 or 3 years, a little more than a dozen calls.
2: So, Chief, I'm thinking even with this brief history you had, this fragmentary history of trouble inside the house, mother, daughter, something's going on, it does maybe give you an explanation of why she's a death by suicide.
19: Exactly.
23: Investigators also got in touch with Michelle's ex-husband, Lloyd, who lived in New Jersey. He was rushing to upstate New York to be with his daughters.
6: The last time I spoke with her, I couldn't even say.
23: Lloyd told a detective by phone he wasn't completely surprised to hear the news. He said that despite her cheery demeanor, Michelle had actually contemplated suicide in the past.
6: From before we were married, she made suicide plans with high school friends, and that was something that alarmed me way back then.
23: Police continued to process the scene while Michelle's body was taken to the medical examiner for autopsy.
2: What is she finding?
19: The words, again, consistent with suicide, are used.
23: In a round of phone calls, Michelle's sister out in California got the news about the suicide.
25: When you first heard that, did it make sense in any kind of way to you that maybe she'd gotten in a bad place? And
26: I mean, I knew that she had been fighting with the girls. I really thought, like, maybe she had a bad moment.
23: Then she had to relay the awful news to their mom.
7: She said, Michelle died. And I said, no, she didn't. I said, no, she didn't. That's a lie. Don't say that. I said, don't say that.
23: The friends back in Corning could hardly take it in. Michelle, gone, and by her own hand.
24: My mom called me. She didn't want me to see it online or on social media before I heard it from her.
2: And you went to see her? Or?
24: I did. I went home. It was so shocking.
23: As funeral arrangements began, Michelle's friends were haunted by a request she made just months before her death.
1: She said, well, promise me that if anything ever happens to me, that you'll look out for my daughters. And then I reassured her, naively perhaps, that she was going to live a long life. But she was pretty persistent, and so I said, okay. And we left it like that.
26: Sorry she got me with that story.
23: But even in their grief, there was confusion and doubt. The friends thought the Michelle they saw in her final days was anything but suicidal.
2: What were her plans? Was she forward-looking?
7: Constantly. We were always working on what was next.
2: That wasn't where she was in her life.
7: Say she's a fighter, right? That woman was a fighter. On Saturday morning, when the rest of us would be lounging around in our sweatpants,
3: She'd say, it's a good day. We're going to get up, we're going to get dressed, and we're going to make the best of it.
23: Even if Michelle were suicidal, they just could not see their friend hanging herself like that in a way that her daughters could find her.
1: I started Googling means that females use for suicide, and I think it was what I could find was around 9% of females will actually hang themselves. The most popular option by far is pills.
23: But Michelle's mood and statistics aside, they kept coming back to that lack of a suicide note.
1: Michelle had a master's in English as well as an MBA. She was a prolific writer. Michelle would have written a note of explanation. So once there was no note, I think...
3: Right.
1: Yeah, we just said something's wrong.
23: Little did they know exactly how wrong this would all turn out to be.
16: Coming up, maybe it wasn't suicide.
19: Apparent suicide. Did that make any sense to you?
24: No.
20: My gut was telling me there's something wrong here.
16: Maybe it was murder.
20: The way that went around her chin did not seem consistent with a hanging. On her face, you see, it looks like scratch marks. Like maybe she's pulling at whatever's around her neck, trying to get it off. You can see where her bed was pushed out of place. It appeared that there was a struggle.
16: When Dateline

0: Police were investigating the hanging death of Michelle Nyrider as a possible suicide, but they still needed to know more about her final weeks and days.
1: Hey, Investigator Volpe?
2: Yeah. Hey, how are you?
1: Good, just cautious about how I approach a car. I don't want to startle anybody.
0: The deceased ex-husband Lloyd, resettled in New Jersey, had rushed to upstate New York after Michelle's body was found. Now, sitting in a police car, he seemed eager to talk.
3: How long has Michelle lived at the residence over on Dwight, you know?
1: It's about 5 years.
3: Okay.
1: She bought that after we divorced.
0: He told them about his early relationship with Michelle.
1: We went away to school together, mm-hmm. did everything together, so I never thought like that, like, oh, under some circumstance, I'll just walk away.
3: When did you guys divorce?
1: We divorced in August 2012, and so actually that does help me. I think
0: he explained that while the divorce had been finalized years earlier, their custody issues were far from settled. They were still fighting over their youngest daughter.
1: She wanted to live with me, and her mom threw a tantrum.
0: Lloyd suggested his ex-wife was unstable, an emotional wreck.
1: Michelle was screaming and furious. I know of that from past behaviors, that there was an occasion where Michelle was having a tantrum, that she would open the door and scream things down the stairs and then slam her bedroom door, and did that so many times. She actually broke the door frame from doing that. That she was just completely out of control.
0: But Lloyd admitted his information was secondhand. He'd heard the stories from his children.
1: I don't even know if she was seeing anybody or who else she was doing things with. She really pushed me out of her life.
0: Lloyd spoke with police for over an hour. As the interview ended, he had a question. When could the kids retrieve their stuff?
1: In case I could pass her word, is there any idea when the kids can get into the house to look for
2: her? I'm hoping they call.
4: Work on that too.
0: If it were a simple suicide, the investigation wouldn't take long. But New York State investigator Eric Hurd, who was among the first on the scene, thought not so fast.
5: My gut was telling me there's something wrong here.
0: It wasn't just cop intuition. There was physical evidence in his experience inconsistent with a suicide, starting with the position of the thin nylon rope on Michelle's body.
5: The way that went around her chin did not seem consistent with a hanging.
0: He noticed wounds on Michelle's head, too.
5: On her face, you see, it looks like scratch marks, like maybe she's pulling at whatever's around her neck, trying to get it off.
0: And then there was Michelle's friend, Rose. She rushed up to the scene with something urgent to say.
6: Apparent suicide, did that make any sense to you?
7: No.
5: She had told me, she's like, I know her, she's friends with me. She would never do this to herself. We were just with her the other night. We were having a great time. She wouldn't do this.
6: It's not exactly evidence, but it's a piece.
5: It's not evidence at that point.
0: And when police formally interviewed the friends, they got a different picture of Michelle and the divorce. They said Lloyd was the crazy one, relentlessly badgering his ex-wife with dragged-out custody fights.
8: I was at their house, and I think Lloyd had just served another petition for child custody of the younger child. And she was frustrated. Her life was looking very positive, and then this came up again.
0: Objective appraisal or friends taking sides? Either way, they insisted Michelle wasn't a frazzled, out-of-control single mom. She was making the best of a bad situation and dealing with an ex who demeaned her for years.
8: Basically, everything she did was criticized. He made her feel she was really ugly. He made her feel that she couldn't make any right decisions. She was a lousy mother, that she couldn't do anything right.
0: So homicide versus suicide. On the one hand, the nasty divorce may have given Michelle plenty of reasons to be depressed and want a way out. But it was a police photo of Michelle's bedroom that caused investigator Hurd to think otherwise.
5: You can see where her bed was pushed out of place.
0: He spent hours poring over the pictures.
5: Looking at the wall and kind of zooming in, you can see things that may be not visible to the
6: naked eye.
5: Didn't
6: jump out at you at the time.
5: Didn't jump out at first to everybody, but it looks like we see something that looks like blood on the wall. So that was concerning.
0: Blood on the wall and a bed out of place. To Hurd, it pointed to only one scenario.
5: It appeared that there was a struggle.
0: He believed Michelle had been attacked, the suicide scene staged. At the house, there was no sign of forced entry, nothing taken. And investigators theorized that a random intruder wouldn't bother arranging such an elaborate scene.
6: And an unknown intruder, the one-armed man, doesn't figure in here either, right?
5: No, we never thought that.
0: No, they thought, someone close to Michelle had to be responsible.
6: So what do we do now is the questioner.
5: Yes.
0: It was time to go looking for suspects.
2: Coming up, the obvious suspect, ex-husband Lloyd, had an alibi.
1: I think I have every receipt for the last 7 days.
2: Michelle liked to save things too. Could the mystery be solved from beyond the grave?
4: I started finding screenshots of texts.
2: When Dateline continues.
0: Michelle Nyreiter's mother, Jeannie, was still dealing with the loss of her elder child. And atop that grief was a long-standing sorrow, estrangement. Michelle had abruptly stopped talking to her mom 10 years before.
4: I missed her. I loved her. I didn't know what was going on because we had never had a fight. If we'd had a fight and hung up on each other and, you know, you get over it. But we did not have that fight.
0: Jeannie didn't know exactly what had gone on in Michelle and Lloyd's marriage, but she knew she'd never liked him.
4: And my husband were like, okay, she can do better than this. Why is she? What does she see in him?
7: And looking back, what makes you say that, Jeannie?
4: He was arrogant from the beginning. He was always arrogant. He was full of himself.
0: Michelle's sister agreed.
9: He wanted to be like, oh, I'm going to put you in your place.
7: Did you talk to her about how things were with her and Lloyd?
4: No.
7: Or do you just seal that away?
4: I knew.
7: Is that a no-go topic?
4: That's a no-go topic.
0: Michelle's family says Lloyd's my way or the highway attitude extended to the way he disciplined the children. The doting ballet dad wanted his girls to be a little too on point.
7: He kind of raised his kids with a military bearing, huh?
4: Yes. I mean, he would snap his fingers and they'd line up and they would stand there like little soldiers.
9: He would make them kneel with their nose to the wall, hands behind their heads, like they're being executed.
7: Sorry? For a minor household infraction?
9: Yeah, like for nothing sometimes. He would just be mad at them.
0: After Michelle's death, Jeannie flew out to the East Coast to be with her granddaughters. That's when she finally learned just how bad things had become for Michelle. It was all there in her daughter's journals and boxes of court papers.
4: I started finding court documents, and I started finding screenshots of texts. My daughter documented everything to death.
7: What was the narrative picture that had come together for you of what had happened in her life?
4: That she was just constantly abused, emotionally abused.
7: By her husband, Lloyd?
4: Mm-hmm. Yeah, especially.
7: And you'd believe that he ganged up the children against
4: mm-hmm.
7: her?
4: Mm-hmm. Yes.
0: Michelle's mother read how the unhappy marriage turned into an unhappy divorce.
4: He was taking her to court over and over and over.
0: The acrimony between Lloyd and Michelle had been well known to Michelle's friends for years. They'd seen it up close. If her death was a murder, the history of that marriage and divorce told them exactly what happened.
10: When asked at the scene what I thought, my answer was, I think he did it.
6: The husband, the ex.
10: Absolutely.
3: No problems. No.
0: The very same Lloyd who had calmly and clearly volunteered so much information to investigators.
1: She was just completely out of control.
7: Demeanor. What are you hearing in the...
5: Oh, he was very cooperative.
1: Would you like me to move up a little?
3: No, you're fine.
1: Are you sure?
3: I'm fine.
1: Okay.
0: Police had reason to believe Michelle died sometime after midnight Saturday going into Sunday. So the question, where was Lloyd?
3: Tell me the way you came up at first.
1: To go to Rochester.
0: He told police he'd driven up from New Jersey to Rochester to help Carrie move into her college apartment.
1: She couldn't fit everything in the car, so I had totes back in Princeton that I had to bring. So when I arrived on Saturday, I went to the apartment and I unloaded my car, her stuff.
3: Carrie's apartment.
1: Yeah, Carrie's apartment.
0: And then he said he spent the night in a nearby hotel.
3: From 11 to 7, then you're in the hotel-ish?
1: Yes.
3: By yourself?
1: Yes.
5: He said he had been to Rochester to help his daughter move into college. Spent the night in the hotel, stayed in the hotel all night long.
0: Lloyd said he drove home the next day and only returned to the Corning area after Michelle's body had been found. He could account for all of his movements.
1: I think I have every receipt for the last 7 days.
0: Now they needed to put Lloyd's timeline under a microscope. Police pulled his phone records, and guess what? His cell never left the hotel that night. So far, so good. And the story told by the phone meant he couldn't be an hour and a half south in Corning as Michelle was about to die. So police had to consider others in Michelle's inner circle. And that included the last known person to have seen Michelle alive. It was someone who'd admitted in a phone call with police to fighting with Michelle that very night. Her middle daughter, Carrie.
11: When I got there, my mom started freaking out and she was yelling, and then she got quiet, so I waited to see if she'd come out and talk to me.
12: I know you're upset, but if you can take a breath for me so that I can understand what you're saying a little better.
11: Okay, I'm sorry.
0: Sure, Carrie sounded distraught, but the officer who first took down her account of that night didn't like what he was hearing.
5: He said right away, he's like, something's not right.
6: What was he referring to?
5: Carrie specifically was not telling the truth about what happened that night.
2: Coming up, what was Carrie hiding?
5: The younger sister says, I get woken. It sounds like somebody's in the house attacking my mom.
2: When Dateline...

0: Here's a truism. Cops don't like to be lied to, especially cops investigating an unsolved death like that of the Corning mom, Michelle Nyrider. Especially if they're suspicious that the victim's 19-year-old daughter is the one doing the lying. In a statement to investigators, Carrie, the middle child, admitted she had arrived at her mother's house just shortly before her death.
1: She had initially told us that she got there and had a fight with her mom and she left. So she led us to believe this was a 15 or 20 minute stay at her mom's house.
0: The thing was, her cell phone record said otherwise.
1: You can see that she's at the house for about 2 hours, a lot longer than we anticipated her to be there.
0: So was Carrie hiding something about what happened after that argument? Those who knew her best never considered Carrie to be anything but honest. Family friend Rose was one of the first people to speak with Carrie after Michelle was found.
2: We just sat on the phone together for about a half hour and just cried.
0: And Mina said there was no way her smart and kind-hearted friend would have played any kind of role in a murder.
3: I could never picture her being violent.
0: But police had a different take. They remembered there being turmoil in Michelle's house. All those calls to police years earlier had that shouting finally boiled over, ending in murder. And there was an ear witness of sorts. Carrie's kid sister, the 14-year-old, had been sleeping downstairs. She told a detective she remembers hearing screams.
1: The younger sister says, I get woken. It sounds like somebody's in the house attacking my mom.
4: She used that word.
1: Yes, she did. Then her sister tells her, we got to leave. Mom's upset. She's really mad. We got to go back to Rochester. You're coming with me.
0: Carrie's story was way out of whack. As hard as it was to wrap their heads around it, the detectives were coming to believe that the college student daughter may have murdered her own mother. Unthinkable.
4: This is her mother. You know, I just keep coming back. This is the mother.
1: The mother, her own mother. That, to me, was the most chilling part of this whole thing.
0: But if it were true, the young woman was too petite, they thought, to have pulled it off alone.
5: There's no way that Carrie could have physically carried out the act. If it was to be homicide, she would have needed some help.
0: But from whom? They naturally looked to those closest to Carrie. And who was closer than her dad, Lloyd, going all the way back to those ballet school days. Cops also knew that Lloyd had been in the area that weekend, helping Carrie move into her college apartment.
6: The more detail you could tell us about things, obviously, the more that is helpful to us.
0: But what about his apparently ironclad alibi, backed up by his cell phone records, that he never left his hotel that night?
6: From 11 to 7, then, you're in the hotel?
7: Yes.
6: All right.
0: Investigator Hurd sent a colleague to spool through the hotel's security cam footage.
1: He goes, I don't like what I'm seeing. It looks like that Dad and Carrie left together about 10 o'clock that night.
0: What was that? The dad and the daughter together? Leaving? And when they fast-forwarded the hotel security video, there was Lloyd Nyrider seen again, walking through the parking lot at 6:30 a.m., more than 8 hours later.
4: Are you theorizing the darkest scenario that Dad and daughter are in on this thing together?
1: Yes, we are.
4: That's a monstrous theory.
1: Yes, it is.
0: The authorities held their cards close to the vest. None of their suspicions leaked out. Steuben County District Attorney Brooks Baker was consulted as investigators got search warrants so they could tap father and daughter cell phones.
8: Where are you now, sweetie?
9: I'm still back at the Denny's rest stop.
4: What are you hoping for?
10: What we're hoping for is some conversation between the two of them about the death, about money.
9: Hi,
8: sweetie. I'm sorry I didn't get your call right away.
10: And? We didn't get much.
0: Investigators decided to ratchet up the pressure, what's called in cop talk, tickling the wire.
8: Hi, is this Carrie Nyrider?
9: Yes, this is she.
10: We have an investigator from Corning PD call Carrie and say, hey, I want to talk to you. And the hope is that that'll get a conversation going between Lloyd and his daughter.
8: I didn't know if you had time to meet up with me. I know it's break time, and I didn't know what your plans were.
9: Yeah, would we be able to talk on Monday?
8: Okay.
0: With her wire tickled, would Carrie take the bait and call her father with the latest? She did exactly that.
8: Hi, sweetie.
9: Hey. So I just got off the phone with officer whatever from the Corning Police Department. He called. He's like, oh, you know, I just like to meet with people face-to-face as well.
8: You know, I'd like you to not do that if you can avoid it. Tell him I'm sorry. I got a counseling appointment back in New Jersey tonight. I got to get to my counseling appointment. And tell him this has been really hard on me.
9: Yeah.
8: Could you cry?
9: I might.
10: We call it the lie and cry conversation because it's when all of our hackles kind of went up.
4: He's telling his daughter to lie.
10: He's telling his daughter to lie to the investigator, lie to him. And by the way, if that doesn't work, can you cry?
8: You cry and say, I'm sorry, I have to go. God, yeah. It would be nice if then it was just over.
9: That would be the dream.
8: Well, that's really all I got to suggest right now.
0: By now, investigators had a working theory of the crime. That it was probably not the dad helping the daughter, but the reverse. That dad, they theorized, was the mastermind. But authorities lacked hard proof of anything. They needed more.
9: Okay.
8: Yeah.
0: After two more months of tapping the phones, they decided showtime had arrived. They would simultaneously appear unannounced to interview both Carrie and Lloyd in separate locations and confront the two directly. In late January 2018, like commandos synchronizing their watches, they swooped down.
7: Good to meet you.
0: In New Jersey, two FBI agents appeared at Lloyd's workplace. He agreed to meet with them in a conference room. The agents gave him an update on the case.
11: The medical examiner has determined it to be a homicide, not a suicide. And in conjunction with that, I want to ask you, did Carrie have something to do with her death?
7: No, I just don't think Carrie has it in her to kill another person.
12: Can you think of something, whether it was things get out of hand, she gets in a fight, and it's a self-defense thing? I mean, can you see that happening with Carrie?
7: It's hard to imagine, but can I picture it? I can.
10: And instead of jumping and saying, no, this is my daughter, she wouldn't do something like that.
7: But can I picture it?
10: It's the longest pause in the entire time he talked.
7: I can't.
4: So he's not Papa Lion protecting his cubbies here.
10: No, he's how do I sort of toss her under the bus kind of thing.
0: Lloyd had to realize the walls were closing in. Still, the interview ended with handshakes.
12: Well, we appreciate you sitting down with us and interrupting your day and everything, so.
7: Well, my goal is to help.
0: The agents allowed Lloyd to leave after his very bad day at the office. Then they tailed him and listened in as he phoned his daughter.
7: How are you?
13: Not great.
7: I'm not great either.
0: 250 miles away in Syracuse, New York, daughter Carrie had also been confronted by police. And she, too, had had a very bad day. What did she tell her inquisitors?
14: Coming up, after one faked suicide, would this one be real?
10: He's going to jump. He's got his phone, and he wants to talk to his daughter.
14: When Dateline...

0: Carrie Nyreiter, who'd always been on script about the night her mother died, said they'd had a fight, she'd left, end of story. But now she sat in a room with New York State investigators determined to get the truth.
1: Can you tell us what you observed, what you remember?
0: Carrie quickly caved and admitted she'd lied. Her dad had been there with her.
1: Who went in the house first?
2: My dad went in the house. Well, we went in the house at the same time.
1: Okay.
2: And then, wait. No, that's a lie. I'm sorry. I went in the house. I'm like, go get out, I guess.
0: And there was more.
2: My dad went upstairs into my mom's room. And she was like, what are you doing? Like, why are you here? And so she was yelling. And then she was like, why?
0: Then it started to tumble out, the nightmare story. She told investigators her dad, drowning in alimony and child support payments, had given her an ultimatum, him or her mom.
2: There's something along the lines of, he's out of money, he can't pay rent, he can't pay for stuff, so basically he was going to kill himself. Or there was this way to make it so he wouldn't kill himself, which was killing my mom.
0: Why, at the crossroads, did she decide to help? She says she saw no other alternative.
1: When did you guys first discuss that it was supposed to be look like a suicide?
2: The first time he told me about this.
0: Then she told the investigators what her father did.
2: I'm just going to put a spell on her mom. Just be quiet. And then he put the rope around her neck and strangled her.
0: Carrie's job was to disable any security devices and to distract her younger sister asleep downstairs, totally unaware of what was going on.
2: Yeah, she woke up, so I had to take her out. I was freaking out. I didn't know what was going on. I was like, oh, my God. And I put her in my car.
3: Now, we had the framework of the story together now.
4: And what a bombshell in the rooms of the ears that are listening to this.
3: At that point, we're shell-shocked.
0: At last, the authorities had enough to arrest Lloyd. He'd left work, seemingly unnerved by his chat with the FBI, and New Jersey State Police had tailed him as he drove to the top of a five-story parking garage, got out of his car, and sat on a ledge. Apparently, suicide seemed a better option than prison.
3: And there he is out on the ledge.
4: On the ledge.
3: Five stories down into concrete, threatening to kill himself.
4: So he's going to be a jumper.
3: He's going to jump. He's got his phone, and he wants to talk to his daughter.
0: After a 90-minute negotiation, a homicide detective tackled Lloyd and put him under arrest. Back in New York, authorities read his daughter Carrie her rights too. Murder charges for both. Michelle's mom across the country was in disbelief.
5: Said, no, not Carrie, not Carrie, please not Carrie.
0: The friends in Corning couldn't absorb it either. Him, of course, but her too? The little ballerina they'd watched grow up, now charged with murder.
6: That's the unbelievable part.
7: We love this child.
0: As time has passed, Michelle's friends are starting to learn of a family's brainwashing, of a controlling father who poisoned his daughter's minds with the drip-drip of a phony story that went on for years, that their mother was no good, crazy, that they'd all be better off with her out of the picture. A father's manipulation that went all the way back to ballet class days and probably earlier.
7: What flashed back to me was that time I saw a 7-year-old Carrie standing front and center, shaking. And I personally believe it was this accumulation of control. I felt that she had been brainwashed.
0: And looking back, Michelle's mom is now certain it was Lloyd who was behind the unexplained rift with her daughter.
8: I think that he'd already started alienating her, manipulating her mind.
4: Putting a false narrative in her head about who she was and who her people were?
8: I have often referred to him as Jim Jones.
3: It's almost cult leader-esque, what he has done to Carrie and her sisters.
0: It appeared that father and daughter would be tried together. Both entered pleas of not guilty. But as the case moved forward, Carrie alone in her cell, removed from her father, it was as though the spell was broken. Carrie flipped and decided to testify against her father.
9: At what point did your dad first approach you with this plan?
0: Now she gave a second, even more detailed confession and prepared to be the star witness at her father's murder trial. And a new wrenching detail. She had helped move her mother's dead body.

0: showing the ex-husband's DNA was all over Michelle's bedclothes in that house he claimed never to have been inside. In October of 2018, Lloyd Nyreiter pleaded guilty to murder one.
1: I was stunned, and he gave it up. He told us exactly what happened.
0: Lloyd gave a full statement, owning up to being the master manipulator that friends and family said they'd witnessed all along.
1: He described the process by which he would abuse Michelle in front of his girls, belittle her, convince them that she was insane, that she was dangerous. He's a narcissist. The world revolves around him. His password to his to all of his accounts was, "All my girls love me."
2: Oh, you're kidding.
1: That's how he operated. Ultimately, that power led Carrie to say yes because, you know, Dad says it's so. And if Dad says it's so, it must be so.
0: Lloyd was sentenced to life without parole.
3: Any last words, Lloyd?
0: District Attorney Baker allowed Carrie to plead to a lesser charge of manslaughter. She was sentenced to 1 to 3 years. The DA sees the daughter as a victim, too.
1: You want to be sympathetic because she's a sympathetic character. She deserves sympathy for where she was, but she's still guilty of murder, and that's the reason justice has to happen.
0: And friend Cynthia can't shake that emotional conversation she had with Michelle just before she died. The one where she promised to take care of her daughters.
2: If anything happens to me?
4: Yeah, they came back very strong for me.
0: Cynthia kept that promise, visiting Carrie in jail and trying to help a bewildered young woman find her way through this.
4: She's very remorseful. She misses her mother very much, and she has said that her mother would know what to do right now. She would know how to help me.
0: Still grieving over the death of her daughter, Michelle's mom is now facing another kind of sorrow, coming to terms with this unthinkable crime, and the granddaughter who said yes to a father's deadly ultimatum.
5: She is a human being. She's still a child. She might be considered an adult, but I hear the child.
6: And yet she killed your daughter.
5: And she killed my daughter. She's a victim. I struggle with this. I ask Michelle, I say, "Michelle, what do you want me to do? What do I do with this child of yours?" And I honestly believe that my daughter would want her to be accepting responsibility for what she did, and she is. I don't know if I forgive her, but I understand her.
7: That's all for now. I'm Lester Holt. Thanks for joining us.
8: We lived in a fairy tale where everything was perfect.
9: First day of school.
8: Then all of a sudden, there's that demon, that black spirit, that darkness.
9: He just points the gun at my forehead.
10: The first thing I started thinking of was my children.
11: At first I was like, what does kidnapped mean? My dad was stolen by bad guys.
12: I lost everything that I knew just like that. Gone.
8: It was such a mystery who was behind it. It was just tearing me apart.
11: I was suffering so much.
10: I just said I would do everything humanly possible to get your father back. If it takes everything we have, everything I can humanly do.
8: I saw things that no 12-year-old should see.
13: I mean, just the cruelty, incredible fear and agony.
14: Like, when is this going to end?
8: All the hell that we went through together and all the pain, it has made us unbreakable.
7: I'm Lester Holt, and this is Dateline. Here's Keith Morrison with The Ranch.
15: The green and white taxi barreled down the highway. Something was wrong. Why had that man paid 10 times the fare for a simple package delivery? The cabbie pried open the envelope. Was that someone's finger? Why was that man now tailing him? Cold fear rising, he pulled into a gas station. He begged the police, "Come quick." But the cabbie had no idea, any more than this family did, that their terrifying story, more than a decade in the making, was about to come to an astonishing climax.
8: I was 12 years old. 12 years old when it happened. And then, all of a sudden, you meet the dark in life. In a really ugly way. It's hard to imagine how we would be like if none of that happened.
16: They're delicious now, yeah.

0: I never go into detail. It's always like, well, something happened. Now I'm here.
1: And here is where it happened. To the Valseca children. San Miguel de Allende in Mexico. A little slice of paradise is what it seemed like to them.
2: Like my mom used to call it our little bubble.
3: Honestly, I was living my dreams and then some.
1: This is their mother, Jane. J-A-Y-N-E, by the way, a detail that will matter later.
3: My whole life I had worked as an actress and did a lot of television commercials, bit roles in movies and soap operas.
1: And then 1992, it happened. Pure chance.
3: Well, it's kind of like one of these fairy tale stories.
1: She was 25. She was at a payphone near Washington, D.C., when she just happened to lock eyes with an art dealer named Eduardo Valseca, who, she would find out, was a divorced dad of two and the offspring himself of a famous Mexican newspaper baron.
3: Colonel José García Valseca, who founded over 40 newspapers in Mexico. He was one of the biggest newspaper people, publishers in the country.
4: Would be an equivalent in the United States of who?
3: William Randolph Hearst, probably, yeah.
1: That's when García Valseca ran his newspaper empire from a luxury Pullman train car, the one which, decades later, Eduardo owned.
5: Though when he invited this beautiful woman he just met to Mexico for a train ride, she had no idea that the train was his.
3: We were walking toward it. And then this man comes out with a white jacket, white gloves, black bow tie, with a silver tray. I mean, I was completely speechless.
5: She soon discovered the train car was about all Eduardo had, a family fortune. The rest, along with the newspaper empire, had long since withered away. But Jane fell for a man, not money. And what Eduardo lacked in fortune, he replaced with laughter and passion and a huge, enveloping personality. Jane was in love and soon married and swept off to Mexico.
6: One thing Eduardo's heritage did afford them was the chance to live anywhere they wanted in Mexico, and this is where they chose. San Miguel de Allende, a colonial town, a place so lovely it's attracted people from all over the world to come here and live.
1: Jane and Eduardo loved fixing up and selling old houses, so they made that their business. And they made children.
3: It had been a big dream of mine to live in the country and have a big organic garden and fruit trees and horses and lots of animals for the kids to play with.
1: It was luck when this place came up. A rundown ranch in foreclosure. Perfect.
3: It was a great deal, but at the time it was a pile of rocks, literally. There was no road going out here. It was a dirt road that was almost impassable unless you had a Jeep. And we started building little by little. Every little bit of money that we made, everything that we could manage to save, we started putting into the ranch.
5: They built a real ranch house among the mesquite trees and surrounded it with fine big gates and outbuildings, a garden for her, a riding ring, and fine Spanish horses for him. And, no surprise, part of their building plan involved that stately old railroad car.
3: One of the marvelous parts about ending up with this piece of property was it just happened that the railroad track went right through it.
5: Jane was behind their home movie camera as the car was towed to its new home on the ranch.
7: We're so happy the train ran.
8: Hello, Abby.
5: And for three growing children, a magic place, happy and secure. Fernando, Emiliano, and baby Naya.
9: 100%, yeah. It was paradise.
5: That baby was 18 when we sat down with her.
9: I remember we used to have a cage full of rabbits, like tons of bunny rabbits, and that was my favorite thing.
5: Emiliano remembers a life lived outdoors.
10: I didn't really have an Xbox or a PlayStation or, electronics. I had dogs. I had a donkey that would take me to school every morning.
1: How was that possible? Jane wanted the children to get an education beyond what public schools here offered, so she and Eduardo founded a Waldorf school, built it right on the ranch, recruited other families to join them. Jane's eldest, Fernando, loved that school.
2: It's my mother's pride and joy.
9: We knew every single student that went to that school.
2: Everybody on the faculty. It was a big family.
5: Every morning, the half-mile commute down their own quiet country lane to school had become a family ritual.
3: And the morning routine was singing all the way to school, which was really the only routine that we had.
5: So now, it was that perfect morning, June 2007, and they bumped and sang, noisy and happy, down the dusty road. And of course they did not understand, how could they, that this was the last moment of pure innocence any of them would ever know.
11: Coming up, a violent awakening.
3: Immediately we're hit from behind. He just points the gun at my forehead. The first thing I said to him was, please don't kill me, I have three children.
11: A terrifying road was ahead, and a journey that would test them all.
10: I lost everything that I knew about life, just like that, gone.
3: You have to know that I will do everything humanly possible. If it takes everything we have, everything I can humanly do.
11: When Dateline continues.
3: You know, life was so good for so long for us that it was almost like living in a fantasy. It was almost like on a daily basis, pinch me, is this real?
5: It was June 2007, 2 weeks before summer vacation. Eduardo and Jane Valseca and their three children arrived at the country school not far from their ranch house outside San Miguel de Allende in Mexico.
3: As we pulled into the parking lot, I noticed that there was a small compact car in the far corner of the parking lot. And there was a man at the wheel who had a fisherman's cap, khaki color, on and glasses.
5: A prospective parent, perhaps, for next year's class? Jane walked the children to their classrooms. She stopped at the school office.
3: And asked the administrator if she knew who the gentleman was or if he needed help. And she looked over and looked across the parking lot and said, I don't know who he is. He must be waiting for someone.
5: Eduardo was behind the wheel of the Jeep, listening to the radio. The stranger's car was beyond it, at the back of the lot.
3: As I walked to the Jeep, I looked across and made eye contact with him and actually smiled. And he smiled back.
5: Eduardo put the Jeep in gear, pulled away. The strange car fell in behind them.
3: A pickup truck comes out of nowhere. It catches up to us, and the man driving turns and looks at us. And the look was really scary.
5: You saw it.
3: We both got just a really creepy feeling, just the way the man looked at us.
5: Now that stranger's car and the pickup raced to positions beside and in front of the Jeep.
3: Eduardo said, something is definitely not right. What is this guy doing?
5: And then in moments it was obvious. Jane and Eduardo were being chased, herded like cattle into a chute with no escape.
3: In the distance we see the compact car that has raced up our interior road, cut in front.
5: Here she relived it, the horrified moment as the car in front of them suddenly stopped and Eduardo slammed on his brakes.
3: And immediately we're hit from behind. And at that point, it was a split of a second, and there was a man coming out of the passenger side of the car, coming at Eduardo, and he's got a hammer in one hand and a handgun in the next.
5: The masked man shattered the window, landed a hard blow to Eduardo's head that sent blood gushing down his face.
3: The first thing I started thinking of was my children. Are my children going to lose their parents right now?
5: A second attacker ran at Jane, yanked open her door, pulled her from the Jeep. She screamed, kicked at him, grabbed the fence beside her. The barbed wire sliced through her finger. Her attacker forced her down.
3: While I'm laying on the ground, he just points the gun at my forehead and tells me in Spanish to get up. The first thing I said to him was, please don't kill me, I have three children.
5: Then they hustled Jane and Eduardo into a waiting SUV. Unseen accomplices snapped pillowcases over their heads and tightly bound their hands and feet.
3: Eduardo was hysterical. I don't think he was completely hearing me. He probably had a concussion.
5: The SUV sped away. Jane tried to comfort Eduardo. One of the abductors threatened more pain.
3: He kept yelling at him, shut up, you or I'll give you another one.
5: At that moment, eldest son Fernando was with classmates on a bus, right behind the SUVs.
2: I saw the two cars fly down the straight road and take a left towards San Miguel. And it was weird to me to see two huge SUVs going that fast.
12: You saw them being taken?
2: No, I didn't see them being taken, but they were in the two cars right in front of me, and I didn't know. I had no idea.
5: In the SUV under that gagging pillowcase, Jane struggled to breathe. She reached out for Eduardo.
3: I felt blood all down his arm.
5: Then she felt the blood pouring from her own slashed finger. She tried to memorize each bump and turn as the SUV veered onto the highway towards San Miguel. Then, minutes later, pulled over, stopped. Someone yanked Eduardo from the SUV. He screamed.
3: I hear the doors of that vehicle open, and after I hear them shut, I can no longer hear my husband's muffled screams.
5: Jane managed to lift the pillowcase hood just in time to see Eduardo vanish and realize she was alone. They'd all left.
3: I was bound, so I threw myself over the seat, ended up in the floor, pulled myself up, opened the door, and literally hopped as if I was in a sack race to the highway in flip-flops.
5: An elderly man stopped to help. He had a machete, but no cell phone to call police. Frantically, Jane tried to flag down passing cars. All hit the accelerator, not the brake.
3: I imagine it looked pretty scary to see a woman bleeding, desperate, bound in duct tape, and next to a guy with a machete.
5: Then, in sheer desperation, Jane stepped in front of an oncoming bus.
3: I jumped in front, and I just put my hands up like this. And I hoped he stopped.
5: But no cell phone on the bus either. Now the bus driver flagged down a taxi, and the taxi driver called the police.
3: So I thought for sure that the police would run off in every direction, seal off San Miguel, and we'd have him. End of story. But it didn't go that way.
5: No, it didn't. Eduardo had been kidnapped.
1: And then, as if more terror was possible, police took Jane back to the place where she was abandoned, and there on the ground was a letter. It was addressed to her.
3: Well, I realized that they'd spelled my name correctly. My name is Jane, spelled with a Y. So it was really scary to see on the envelope that they'd actually spelled my name right.
12: Nobody spells your name right.
3: No. No.
1: And inside the envelope?
3: The ransom note says, Senora, go home, open this email with this password, and we have Eduardo. Eduardo is with us. Wait for our message to arrive.
5: It was then she understood. The kidnappers had been watching them, stalking them, researching every small detail.
3: It immediately made me realize I needed to be very careful and very smart about the choices I was about to make. My husband's life was on the line.
11: Coming up, reality sets in. What would she tell the children?
9: I was confused.
2: I was very confused. I didn't know how to take it, whether to cry, whether to be mad.
11: And who would she turn to for help?
3: I thought, this is what you're sending me to deal with this?
11: When Dateline...

0: Jane Velseca sat in the dirt by the highway on the outskirts of San Miguel de Allende. A cop helped her strip away the duct tape around her hands and feet. She tried to staunch the blood from her injured finger gashed on that barbed wire fence. She tried to tamp down the terror that grabbed at her throat. Jane had read about brutal kidnappings in Mexico City where victims' fingers were cut off and delivered with ransom demands. But this was safe little San Miguel, where Eduardo had always said,
1: "Do you think anybody's going to come out here in the country? You know, that's not going to happen."
0: But it had happened, and all she could think of was finding help fast.
1: I'm sitting there in the dirt, in need of stitches, and at that point I have two cell phones going.
0: But why? Wouldn't the police just take over? Well, no. Jane herself, in this supremely vulnerable moment, would have to decide which police, if any, she could trust to get her husband back.
1: You can allow the local or state police to handle the situation. You can go to the Mexican equivalent of the FBI, which is the AFI or AFI, or you can go to a private consultant that you have to pay out of your own pocket, and they will negotiate it privately.
0: So as cars whizzed by and the dirt-caked blood dried on her skin, Jane placed calls all around the world to private companies that specialize in kidnap negotiation.
1: They knew all the questions to ask. They said, how many vehicles were involved? What did the note say? Can you describe the people? What did their guns look like?
0: Must be a sophisticated operation, they told Jane. Negotiating would be difficult and expensive. At least $2,500 US a day plus expenses. Far more than she could afford. So Jane decided to enlist the Mexican version of the FBI, the AFI, the elite unit of the Mexican police. She made the call, went back to the ranch, cleaned up her wounds, and told 6-year-old Naya and 7-year-old Emiliano that their father was on a business trip.
2: I was confused.
3: I was very confused. I tried to ask questions about the whole situation, but the best that I could get was a PG version of what was really going on.
0: But Fernando was 12. He had to be told. And anyway, she needed him now.
3: She told me this morning, we were, both your dad and I, on the way back from dropping you guys off at school, we were kidnapped. And they took your father.
1: I just said to him, you have to know that I will do everything humanly possible to get your father back. If it takes everything we have, everything I can humanly do.
0: Suddenly, Fernando understood the speeding SUVs he'd seen that morning.
3: I didn't know how to take it. I didn't know whether to cry, whether to be mad, whether to... just shock.
0: Fernando fled then, went to his secret private place, a rise from which you could see the rest of the ranch.
3: I grabbed the keys and threw on the helmet and went for a ride and, started crying and bawling my eyes out.
0: Jane, meanwhile, had one more crucial call to make to her mother, also named Jane. She lived in her own house on the ranch most of the year, but that day, she was home in Virginia.
4: Jane called and she says, "Mom, sit down. I have something to tell you." And of course I didn't sit down. I said, "What is it?" And she said, "Well, Eduardo's been kidnapped."
5: What's it like to hear that?
4: Well, I lost it. I grabbed a suitcase and I threw in a toothbrush and I couldn't remember what I needed to take.
0: Now, it was evening.
1: I'm hoping that I'll get home like they've told me. I'll open the email. There will be a message. And whatever I have access to, they can have it all. Okay, just give it back. So I'm at that point hoping this is going to be an open and shut deal in less than 24 hours.
0: Jane got ready for the arrival of the federal AFI agent. The federal police had promised he'd move in right away and live on the ranch until he got Eduardo back. She felt like she was waiting for the cavalry to arrive. She let hope grow.
1: I expected him to roll in some kind of bulletproof Suburban, be big and burly and hopefully a little mature and having done this quite a while.
0: And then, finally, at 3 a.m., the AFI agent called. Could someone come and pick him up in town, he asked. He had come from Mexico City by bus.
1: He looked like a high school or maybe freshman in college student with a backpack, a baseball cap, glasses, tiny. And I thought, what is going on? You mean this is what you're sending me to deal with this? And so the first thing I asked him after shaking his hand was, are you armed? And he said, no. And I said, why not, for God's sake?
0: Seasoned criminals had engineered a seamless plan to steal her husband. And all she had on her side was a short, skinny kid with no apparent backup, no car, and no gun.
6: Coming up.
3: She felt like her whole world collapsed, and I could see that through her eyes, and I couldn't really communicate and try to help her because I didn't know how.
7: Kidnappers send a message from the shadows, a demand impossible to keep.
1: Now I'm thinking that they're just going to kill him.
7: When Dateline continues.
0: Jane stared at the kid from Afi with what could only be described as dismay. Her husband, Eduardo, had been kidnapped. She was frantic, and now the federal police had sent her an unarmed boy. The young man took one look at Jane, saw her disappointment, and then spoke.
1: He had a very confident smile on his face, takes off his glasses and hat, and says, look, would you really want me arriving in a bulletproof Suburban and coming out with a machine gun? How would that look if you're being watched? We could be putting your husband at risk.
0: The agent, Jane learned, was older than he looked, was an experienced hostage negotiator. He brought his weapon into Jane's house. It was a laptop computer.
1: He actually selected a place here in the dining room where he would be the only one to see his computer screen. He was in a spot where he could see all the goings-on in the house.
0: His name is a federal secret, his face a blank. Our interview request went to the highest level. We were denied. We do know he was constantly online with a team of agents in Mexico City, analyzing what clues they had, advising Jane's agent on strategy. Not just Jane's agent, of course.
8: We have as many as 25 kidnappings at a time.
0: And here in a giant room that looks like NASA, more agents track hundreds of surveillance sites around the country. But on day one, all that expertise coughed up only this one piece of very bad news. The people who grabbed Eduardo, they were almost certainly, said the police, part of a fringe Marxist political group called the EPR. Jane's agent considered the evidence and offered a dismal prediction.
1: This is not going to be over in 24 hours like you'd like. As a matter of fact, this is not a matter of days or weeks. Based on previous experience with this particular group, this is going to be months if you're lucky.
9: What was it like to hear that?
1: I thought I was going to go crazy. I thought for sure I'd have a nervous breakdown right then and there.
0: Jane's 7-year-old, Emiliano, looked on, helpless.
3: I remember the whole thing very, very clearly, like it was yesterday. I remember opening the door and seeing that look in her eyes.
9: What look?
3: She looked like she was heartbroken. She looked like she failed. She felt like her whole world collapsed, and I could see that through her eyes. And I couldn't really communicate and try to help her because I didn't know how. And I expected her to be strong and fine, which, of course, no one is strong and fine when something like that happens. So I gave her space.
0: In historic San Miguel, though Eduardo was a prominent local citizen, life went on as if nothing had happened. Even though he had been a known anti-poverty activist, a panelist on a local TV show. In fact, this is a recording of the very broadcast aired the night before he was taken. This is the host of the show, Lucy Nunez, co-owner of the TV station. But what was she able to do to free her friend Eduardo or find his kidnappers? Not a thing.
9: How often was it reported on the television or radio?
10: No, we never said anything.
0: A request, she said, from the federal police.
10: They said no comments in the radio station, no comments in the channel, because we don't want these people to be afraid or whatever, and they could do something to Eduardo. So it was like, mouth closed, like everybody was acting that as if nothing was happening.
0: Everybody, perhaps, but Jane. Remember, the kidnapper said, go home, you'll get an email with our demands. But on day one, there was no email. Nor on day two, nor three, nor day four. And then, after 5 full days and nights of sleepless torture, Jane turned on her computer and read the news.
6: For the liberation of Eduardo, we are demanding the amount of $8 million.
0: 8 million? Send the money, said the email, in U.S. currency, $100 bills.
1: Now I'm thinking that they're just going to kill him because I didn't have that kind of cash.
0: Anybody familiar with the idyllic ranch here outside San Miguel? Anybody who'd heard of Eduardo, scion of a famous publishing empire, might quite reasonably have assumed he was among Mexico's super rich. The kidnappers made a mistake, though, because the wealth the Velsecas had was all in the property. And besides, whatever signing authority existed was with Eduardo, not Jane. They took the wrong Velseca.
1: I didn't have access to anything, really, beyond what was in our checking account.
0: The fact of the matter was, the Velsecas were house poor. They'd put everything they had into the ranch. And at recession prices, even if she could sell it, she'd get a small fraction of $8 million. There in the dining room, Jane showed the email to her AFI agent and realized he was not surprised.
1: You know, Jane, you have to realize that this is the way this works. You're going to be learning the ropes here. They hope to get that amount, but this is where we start negotiating.
0: The kidnappers set the rules. Rule one, Jane must communicate with them only through want ads in a specific newspaper. Her first ad, they demanded, would go in the animals and pets section. She wrote, looking to buy a chow chow dog vaccinated with complete pedigree.
11: They started out at $8 million.
1: Mm-hmm.
11: What did you respond?
1: We're very concerned for the puppy's well-being, and your request is beyond our economic possibilities.
11: Just that?
1: Mm-hmm.
11: And then waited.
1: And then waited.
7: Coming up.
1: I snapped that day. I couldn't cry. I didn't react.
7: At last, word from Eduardo. Heartbreaking letters, harrowing photos.
12: I had this urge to know.
13: So what'd you do?
12: I opened up pictures that I wish I hadn't seen.
13: Oh my God.
12: There was blood everywhere.
7: And one agonizing phone call.
1: I told him how much I loved him. And that I would do anything to get him back.

0: Life at Jane and Eduardo's ranch was divided now into the joyous before and the somber after. Jane's mother moved in with her daughter and the children clearly hurting.
1: Emiliano had a meltdown, saying that we were all lying to him. And at that point, it's really amazing how Fernando is such an amazing kid. He just put their beds together and he says, "Come on, Emiliano, we know Dad's coming back, but we're not lying to you."
0: Jane decided she had to tell the two young ones the truth. There was no business trip.
2: I still didn't understand. Like, at first I was like, what does kidnapped mean?
3: She said, "Look, your father has been taken from us by bad guys. And we need to keep this a secret. You may not tell anyone in school."
4: Did you keep it a secret?
3: I kept it a secret, 100%.
0: Why a secret? The federal agent knew the family was being watched, spied on, days and nights. If the kids talked, maybe the kidnappers would hear.
1: We had a bonfire out on the cobblestones, and we were saying prayers for Eduardo. And suddenly, Jane says, "Get in the house, get in the house." And the AFI agent had signaled her, and he knew that there was somebody watching us nearby in the grass, which was really close by.
0: Jane and her federal police advisor dutifully placed those bizarre want ads, saying they didn't have the $8 million U.S. ransom. And the response? A few weeks into the ordeal, Eduardo's kidnappers turned up the pressure. They began including in their untraceable emails letters from Eduardo himself. "I'm suffering more than I can manage. They beat me. They tie me up. I'm naked. I haven't eaten. I'm going crazy. I can't handle this torture anymore."
5: That was horrible. It destroyed me.
0: So she began selling things. First to go, the Spanish horses Eduardo loved so much, sold for a fraction of their value.
5: I sold sheep. I sold machinery. Everything I could sell, I sold.
4: All the fire sale prices?
5: Mm-hmm.
3: I remember taking up all my money from my piggy bank and just giving it to my mom and saying, "Here, please just use this to get Dad back. I just want him back."
0: All of it made hardly a dent. They wanted $8 million. She raised $20,000.
5: They had started saying in their emails to me that if I didn't come up with the money on a certain date, that they were going to start cutting off his fingers.
0: And when Jane couldn't pay, the answer was swift.
5: It said that that I'd been fooling around enough and that Eduardo had sent me a package and that I needed to go immediately to a certain place on a highway, to a specific mile marker, and that a certain number of meters off from the highway in a specific direction, there would be an open area with a patch of dirt that was darker than the surrounding dirt, and that I needed to unearth the package.
0: She was horrified. Was it his fingers? The federal agent, afraid for Jane's safety, sent someone else to follow the kidnapper's directions to the buried package wrapped in plastic. And it was not severed fingers. It was a sheaf of IOUs signed by Eduardo. With these, wrote the kidnappers, Jane could get a loan for the ransom.
5: I was supposed to now, hopefully, be more successful in raising funds that way.
0: Oh, she tried. But local businessmen dismissed the IOUs as likely forgeries. Summer passed. And then, October, 4 months into his captivity, the children pulled out home videos and huddled in their mother's bed.
5: For a long time, the kids watched it every single day after school. And sometimes when they weren't around, I'd go in and just watch the part where he blew me the kiss and said, "I love you," again and again.
1: "I love you."
0: Day of the Dead revelers paraded San Miguel streets in November as the kidnappers showed Jane how near death they were willing to take Eduardo. The email: Eduardo is going to receive his first gunshot in his left leg unless there is a change in the total amount offered to seven figures. It wasn't a bluff. A photo followed with the bloody proof.
5: I snapped that day. I couldn't cry. I didn't react.
6: Did you see these photographs of Eduardo?
5: I told my agent that he needed to start being my filter, that I would not be reading any more letters, and I would not look at any photographs if he wanted me to get through this and get through this sane.
0: Nor did Jane share the photos or letters with the children, or so she thought.
7: I completely understand where my mom was coming from, not telling me exactly what was going on, but I had this urge to know.
8: So what'd you do?
7: I went onto her email and opened up pictures that I wish I hadn't seen. It was a picture of my father with no clothes on, in a box, with duct tape over his eyes, around his head.
8: Oh my God.
7: There was blood everywhere.
8: What'd you do with that information, that picture, that image?
7: Kept it inside. Just kept it inside.
0: 2 weeks later, they shot Eduardo again, this time in an arm. Then the phone calls began.
5: I thought it would be someone disguising their voice, and that's what I'd been trained for.
0: The agent had warned her it might happen, had even prepared dialogue for her to memorize, and kept this erase board handy so he could prompt her. But it wasn't the kidnappers who got on the phone.
5: I was shaking. I didn't know what to do.
0: It was Eduardo, but the things he said. This could not be the man she loved. But it was.
5: And then he started calling me names. You're such a bitch. How could you do this? It's my money. And it was more of the same that I'd been getting in the letters that they had forced him to write.
0: She turned to the young federal agent.
5: And he told me, Jane, you've been preparing for this. You can do this. Just relax.
0: They knew, both of them. He'd been given a script to read.
5: We were both playing a role. After I answered the immediate questions and got the information that I wanted to make sure that they heard, which was very important to save his life, then I said, I changed my tone, and in came me. And I told him how much I loved him. And how much his kids missed him. And that I would do anything to get him back, and then the money didn't matter. I would give everything I could. And then I could hear his tone change completely, and it was the real him. He told me he loved me too, and then they hung up on him.
0: A joyless Christmas arrived, and the New Year's. How long before they killed him?
9: Coming up.
2: The little kids would go up to my children and say things like, oh, I heard your daddy's dead, that they found him in a plastic bag in the Parque Juarez.
7: I kind of knew in my heart that I would never see my father again.
9: Despair sets in.
10: She threw the telephone across the room and hit the wall. She was so angry with them.
9: Then, from the shadows, a light. Was there hope? When date

0: Gossip, as everyone knows, has a way of sneaking past even the most determined efforts of official secret keepers. And soon, San Miguel de Allende chewed warily on a story that made the rounds. Eduardo Valseca, kidnapped. He must have made enemies, went the story. And this was payback. He was probably already dead.
1: Friends would say things to me like, "Oh, Jane, I'm so sorry about Eduardo. We liked him so much," and speak about him in the past tense as if he were dead.
0: Even on the playground, classmates told Jane's children to give up hope.
1: The little kids would go up to my children and say things like, "Oh, I heard your daddy's dead, that they found him in a plastic bag in the Parque Juarez."
2: I'd say that was around the 6 month that I kind of knew in my heart that I would never see my father again.
0: And even if they did?
3: If he's going to come back sane, if he's going to come back crazy, if he's going to come back, you know, having to be in a mental institution.
0: And Jane? Well, this is her mother, who heard Jane talking to the kidnappers.
4: She would cry and yell at them on the telephone, and once when they hung up on her, she threw the telephone across a room and hit the wall and broke the phone. She was so angry with them. You can either collapse or challenge them.
5: Get sad or get mad.
4: And as the time went on, she got angrier and angrier.
0: And then Jane would turn on her computer to find messages from a man barely hanging on. "I need you like never before. Help me. Be compassionate toward me. I can't take it anymore." She had troubles of her own, by the way. Breast cancer. But she kept that to herself. And as the ordeal continued, she occasionally slipped off to America for tests.
1: I just got there. I would have MRIs and blood tests and visits with the oncologist and whatever was necessary. And I'd get back on the plane and come back.
0: She got an idea. The kidnappers were obviously watching her, so Jane very publicly pulled up a moving truck, got out some bubble wrap, as if she was giving up, leaving.
4: She was packing up that furniture, and she didn't even tell me. I had to ask her, I said, "Are you moving? Are you going back to the States?"
0: Of course not. But that bit of theater seemed to work.
4: After that, moving the furniture around, the tone of the emails changed.
5: To what?
4: They began to drop the amount of money that they were asking.
0: Now, instead of millions, the kidnappers demanded hundreds of thousands. That was money she might be able to borrow from some well-heeled friend.
1: So I started asking people, and some people would tell me, "Yeah, sure, call me on such and such a date," but then I wouldn't get they wouldn't answer my calls or return my messages.
5: Why?
1: Well, that they somehow, by helping me, they would expose themselves to this sort of a thing somehow.
0: Eduardo's grown children from his earlier marriage did everything they could to help, but they didn't have that kind of money. And so they all felt very alone as they tried to keep hope going at the ranch.
1: "I want you to look at the camera and give a message to your daddy, because he's going to see this when he gets back."
6: "That I love him so much, and he's the best dad in the whole wide world, and I know he's coming back soon."
0: And then, quite literally, in the depths of their despair, something completely unexpected. One person whom Jane had not approached for loans wrote a big check, demanded no repayment or collateral. There was one single condition. The benefactor's identity be kept secret. And Jane finally received the email she'd worked so hard to get. "We have a deal," it read. "Be ready to deliver the money." The final amount of the request of the family and police was withheld, a fraction of the original demand. But it had to be in U.S. $100 bills, and it had to be done in secret.
1: I had to go in and count it in a back room, make sure that everything was all in order.
0: Then she called on her acting skills, stuffed down her anxiety, and walked out of the bank.
1: A couple of people recognized me. This is a small town. Everyone knows you. Mm-hmm. So I stopped and talked to people and even put the bag down on the floor between my feet as if it was a yoga bag. I felt like I was stuck in a movie that I couldn't get out of.
0: The AFI agent refused the kidnappers' demand that a family member deliver the ransom. Instead, two ranch employees, brothers, volunteered to deliver the money. But was Eduardo even alive? She demanded proof and got in return a heart-stopping photo. It was him, all right, but the once robust, youthful Eduardo was now a gaunt, emaciated stranger. Would they let him go? She was at their mercy.
7: Coming up.
1: My stepson found our AFI agent crying.
7: Her worker kidnapped too.
8: Now you've got no employee, you've got no husband, you've got no money.
1: That wasn't enough for them.
7: Soon, their world would change again with a stranger at the door.
9: My mom looks out there and she walks over to the window and looks closer.
1: He could barely talk, he just whispered.
7: When Dateline continues.
0: Jane Valseca was desperate to get the ransom paid and free her husband. As directed, she gave the satchel packed with cash to the brothers, dropped them at a designated hotel in Mexico City, and returned to San Miguel. Well, the brothers waited with the bag of money. 2 days. And then, finally, an email with instructions. Wear summer clothes, though it was winter. Mark a letter T on their car with duct tape. Bring no weapons, no cell phones. The address was a fried chicken place where they found a note taped to a payphone, more directions, and on it went. A macabre scavenger hunt from restaurant to convenience store to restaurant. Each stop with a note on a payphone and a map to the next location. For hours, they drove the giant city.
8: All of these steps had to be followed to make sure that nobody was following these guys, to make sure that they were well identified, that they were, you know, a typical kind of handoff.
1: So they followed the steps. We started at 5 o'clock in the afternoon, and from what I understand, they didn't get the final message until about 1 o'clock in the morning.
8: Wow.
1: In the final note, on the inside, the note said, "This is a photograph. Make sure that the person that meets you at the next destination has the missing piece."
0: It was the proof of life photo with a hole where Eduardo's face should be.
1: He was instructed to go down a dark alley at a specific spot and meet this person who would have the other piece of the photograph.
0: Now the brothers understood it was at an end, and they followed the kidnapper's directions with absolute precision. There were eyes on them. They knew it. They pulled up to the end of an alley as they'd been ordered. One of the brothers picked up the bag of money, opened the door, got out of the car, walked down the alley, and to the remaining brother's horror, disappeared. A strange car hovered nearby as if to guard the exchange. It was a police car. At the Valseca Ranch House in San Miguel de Allende, Jane and the federal agent huddled around the dining room table and waited. Hours passed. An eternity. The tension in the room became unbearable. And then, finally, one of the two brothers Jane had sent to drop the ransom made contact. He was still sitting in his car at the mouth of that dark road. He was terrified.
1: Finally, the AFI agent told the younger brother of the two who had gotten left behind to please go back to the hotel room and stay by the phone.
0: The rest of that night and all the next day, Jane, the AFI agent, and the young man in the hotel room in Mexico City watched the phone, willing it to ring. It did not.
1: It took about 24 hours, and then I got an email. It said, in a cynical way, "We have the person you sent with the money. We've counted the money. It's all there. In unmarked bills as we had requested."
0: But now, said the kidnappers, now they were holding Jane's employee and would keep holding him so that when they released Eduardo, he and Jane would have to cough up even more money to get that man back.
8: Well, wait a minute. At that point, now you've got no employee, you've got no husband, you've got no money.
1: But that wasn't enough for them. These people not only want everything that you have, everything that you can sell, everything that you can get a loan for, everything that you can borrow. They want to wipe you out.
0: No one, not even the seasoned federal AFI agent, predicted the kidnappers would take the money and the man who delivered it. That agent was by now practically a member of the family. He'd befriended the employees chosen to go to Mexico City with the money. He'd been the cool one who kept Jane going through her months of crisis. But now, he left the room, stunned.
1: My stepson came into the house shortly after. He found our AFI agent crying in the back alley. He had always been very professional, very detached from emotion. He obviously didn't see it coming, and I don't think that he would have intentionally ever sent them into harm's way. So it was very, very hard.
0: They had failed. Had they killed him after all? And if not, where was he? The kidnappers promised Eduardo's release 48 hours after the drop, and there was no word, no call, nothing to suggest the kidnappers had or would make good on their claim. And here at the ranch, there was a family to care for. Life had to go on. 2 days after the ransom drop, in a sad, distracted ceremony, they lit candles on a cake and marked Fernando's 13th birthday.
3: The only thing I wished for was, if my dad's alive, please just bring him back.
0: And then the rest of the day, they tried to resume something like a routine. Routine in limbo, forced normalcy. There were small teeth to brush, bedtime stories to read. The next morning, her heart heavy, Jane willed herself out of bed, got breakfast for the kids.
1: As I'm clearing the dishes, someone walked by. It was very quick, and it was someone who looked very thin and frail and very, very old and had a baseball cap, fluorescent yellow baseball cap on, dark clothing.
0: Now what? She knew the kidnappers had been watching the house. Was this one of them? Here was some fresh horror?
7: Coming up.
9: My mom looks out there and she walks over to the window and looks closer.
7: Who was that quiet stranger, face to face with a ghost?
1: I pulled him into me and put my arms around him, and he just felt so cold. It was literally as if he was already dead.
7: When Dateline continues.
0: It was her 16th winter in Mexico. Eduardo had been gone 7 1/2 months. She'd sold what she could, sent the money, played her hand, and still didn't know. Had they murdered the love of her life after all? It was morning in the kitchen. Jane stared out the back door of the ranch house in San Miguel. And that's when she saw it. There was a skeleton out there, a walking dead man.
9: My mom looks out there and she walks over to the window and looks closer.
0: It took a moment to register. It was Eduardo. She opened the door.
1: His face was completely expressionless, and his arms were by his sides. I pulled him into me and put my arms around him, and he just felt so cold. It was literally as if he was already dead. He didn't even have the energy to raise his arms to embrace me, and I just started kissing him all over his cheeks. He could barely talk. He just whispered and told me, "I love you so much."
0: It was as if his freedom had come at the last possible moment before death. And there by the door, as she held him in her arms, he begged her for her special banana pancakes.
1: He said, "When I was trying to dream about what it could be like coming back if I ever was able to, I could always see you standing there at the stove and see you from the back making my food."
0: It was the morning after Fernando made his wish over his birthday cake for this very thing to happen.
10: That's some birthday gift.
3: Just grateful. Best birthday gift of my life. Got my dad back.
2: I just sprinted down the hallway, and I saw him in the kitchen kneeling down like this with his arms open. And I gave him a hug, and the first thing that I noticed was touching his bones, and he was pale, and he looked dead, but conscious.
9: I remember I didn't believe that that was my dad. I thought my mom hired an actor to play my dad.
0: The old Eduardo crept back into that cadaverous body, surrounded by his children, his plates of food, and the woman who fought for him every minute of those months, who cried for him, who saved his life. Always Jane.
1: He followed me around a lot. He wouldn't let me out of his sight, not even to use the restroom. He wanted to follow me everywhere.
0: And here he was, restored.
11: When my kids first saw me and my wife, and they say I have no expression.

0: told us. But in those first hours of freedom, he found it hard to stand. He could barely walk. He had lost half his body weight, weighed barely 80 pounds, and could not believe how truly awful he looked.
1: The first time that I saw myself against a mirror and I lifted my t-shirt, I pulled it back on immediately. I couldn't believe I looked like pure bones and skin. It was too much.
0: Of course, given what he'd been through, he probably shouldn't have survived at all. The doctor who finally examined him noted late-stage severe starvation, liver damage, concussion, 3 broken ribs, and severe stomach infections. He hobbled around, bent and brittle, had to be supported up or down the stairs.
1: It's like they sucked the life out of me. They just took everything away from me.
2: Dead in a way. Alive but dead.
1: Exactly. Exactly.
0: And yet, within those first hours and days of freedom,
3: he was already laughing, and it was as if, drip by drip, life was coming back into this skeleton.
4: Kind of like the first day of the rest of your life, isn't it?
3: Completely. Absolutely. It was a new life, in a big way. And I was just so thrilled that I actually... It felt like a miracle, you know, after so much, to be able to have him there.
0: And then she'd see a cloud on his face, or sense the torment in his dreams at night. He'd suddenly be haunted again.
1: I have these flashbacks of, I'm not sure if I'm dreaming. And is this true that I'm out? Or is it just a reflection of my thoughts?
5: I would wake up early every morning and go check if that wasn't a dream. I'd wake
4: sure.
5: up. Yeah. I'd run up to his room and knock and see him get up. Okay, he's back.
0: But they all knew. Their living nightmare wasn't over. The kidnappers still held their employee, were still threatening the whole family with death. And Eduardo needed to tell Jane, as he is about to tell us, about his astonishing ordeal.
6: Coming up.
7: This is unbelievable. How do you keep your sanity?
6: More than 7 months in hell.
1: Since the first minute, that's the only thing I ever saw, just that box.
6: Exactly what had he endured?
1: I thought, this is it. He's going to shoot me. And then I start hearing these sounds, and I didn't know what he was going to do.
6: When Dateline

0: With a ready laugh, an infectious zest for life, how, we wondered, given what you're about to hear, is that still possible? He calls it the box.
1: So this is exactly the same size?
2: Exactly.
0: We built a replica, a precise copy of the miserable container in which Eduardo was held for 7.5 months. Here's where the air goes in. Here's where it's pumped out.
1: Gee. I wouldn't fit in this damn thing.
3: No.
0: Just like the original, the inside surfaces are covered in dark, abrasive rug. A single bulb in the ceiling. An electronic eye watching. The box is only slightly wider than our own shoulders. Barely long enough to lie down in.
1: This is unbelievable. How do you keep your sanity?
2: When I first arrived here, and I repeat myself over and over and over, calm your mind down.
0: When he first came here, that was the violent ambush in the jeep outside the school. Then the bloody, semi-conscious hooded ride that followed, a blind hustle into a building, up a stairwell, on someone's shoulder, the stripping of all his clothes, the sudden confinement in a box.
2: Since the first minute, that's the only thing I ever saw, just that box.
0: Then, the vicious daily beatings. And the rules. Rule one, no talking, ever. Communication was by handwritten note. The kidnappers would signal when they wanted to enter the box.
2: Always twice, always like that.
1: And that was your signal to do what?
2: To put a pillowcase over my head and immediately go like I am right now and put my head against the wall.
1: So always. You never see their faces?
2: Never, ever, ever.
0: They watched him on the webcam, kept him naked, fed him an occasional piece of fruit or a salad. A small bucket served as his toilet. It was rarely emptied. His kidnappers kept the light burning day and night, blasted the inside of the box with high-volume music.
2: I say, please, just turn off the music just once, please. They say, if we turn off the music and you're able to hear what we talk about, then we have to kill you.
1: How loud was this music?
2: Very loud, to the point that I lost 15% of my hearing on the right side.
0: The beatings, said Eduardo, intensified each time he was ordered to write Jane a new letter, begging her to pay.
2: He broke my bones and all that, just kicking me. I couldn't feel a shape of my head anymore. It was full of bumps.
0: He secretly marked off the passing days on saved scraps of paper. Slowly, he starved. If they gave him a bit of chicken, he'd eat the bone as well. An egg, he'd eat the shell. And the tortures intensified. The kidnappers sent him notes telling him Jane didn't care about him, had moved another man into the ranch to live with her. And in the endless hours of coffin-like solitude, doubts ate at his mind.
2: I start feeling mixed feelings. I thought maybe she's feeling that they're going to kill me anyway, and they're going to take the little bit of money that we had.
0: They forced him to write those accusing letters to Jane, he said. And when she still didn't pay, they gave him a note announcing they would shoot him.
2: They came in, they covered my face, they handcuffed me, they put me face down on the floor, so they put a gun right on my leg, and they shot me right there. And the pain is tremendous. It's like a bomb coming from the inside of your body out.
0: Then 2 weeks later, again the announcement in advance. You will be shot.
2: And now he shot me in the left arm and right here. And again, he didn't want to shoot the bone. So he went from here and he came out on the other side. I was not afraid of dying because I couldn't take it anymore. If I had had a piece of glass, or if I had had anything, I would have killed myself.
0: And so he thought of home, of his wife's banana pancakes. He imagined the faces of his children.
2: I will hear the voice of my kids. I will hear Fernando saying, "Dad, I miss you." And I will see Emiliano so confused. Like he couldn't comprehend why I'm not there at night to tell them bedtime stories every night. And I will miss Naya seeing his beautiful green eyes.
0: He was in his box for a total of 225 days. And then, one morning,
2: He put me against this wall with the handcuffs, and I thought, this is it. He's going to shoot me. I was hurt. And then I started hearing these sounds, and I didn't know what he was going to do.
0: But they didn't shoot him. Instead, they shaved him and dressed him and took the proof of life photo Jane was about to find in her email. And then they tied the hood back on his head and put him in a car and brought him here. They ordered, face the wall. It was a cemetery wall. To die? A voice behind him said, start counting.
2: So I start counting from 1 to 200 right here. And
3: did you get all the way to 200?
2: Yes, absolutely. Oh, I was so scared. You know, I didn't want to screw it up.
0: And then he turned around, and they were gone.
3: You had been in that box all that time, and here you are standing all alone in the middle of the night under the sky. What was that like?
2: The first time in 7.5 months that I could feel the wind. Yeah. And I could move my legs and just move away from the wall. And it felt really like walking in a different planet.
0: His legs were so weak, he stumbled and fell as he hobbled to a nearby road. He felt in his pocket, a few pesos in there. He had no idea where he was.
2: And it was an old man already sitting there waiting for the bus from Mexico City. And I told him where I was going, Rancho Los Charcos. And he told me, this is the right bus.
0: Which is how, early that morning, Eduardo Valseca arrived at his own back door and asked his wife to make banana pancakes. Unmitigated joy and terror. Terror? Oh, yes. It wasn't over.
4: I couldn't even relish in the moment having my husband back because we were still dealing with these people.
0: Now, remember, the kidnappers were holding Jane and Eduardo's employee, the man who'd volunteered to deliver the ransom and for his trouble was snatched at the drop site. So now a new round of emailed demands began arriving.
4: We started negotiating. It was like the whole thing all over again.
0: But this time, the kidnappers promised to kill not just the employee, but the whole family. All of them.
2: So you're still terrified, you know?
4: I just couldn't believe it wasn't over.
0: The federal police asked them to go to Mexico City to be debriefed by senior officials. But they weren't prepared. How could they be for what they'd hear there?
5: Coming up, the entire family suddenly in danger again.
6: I lost my best friends. I lost my home.
7: Everything changed from one day to another. Everything. Every single thing that you could imagine. It's literally two different lives.
5: And the cruelest setback of all.
8: That was the worst thing in my life, more than the kidnapping. No, that was terrible.
5: When Dateline continues.
0: Officials of the federal police listened very carefully while Jane and Eduardo told their terrifying story. But what the officials said in response was shocking and final. You must leave the country. Now, they were told, for your safety. Their guard hustled them back to the ranch, allowed 48 hours to prepare. And then, in a moment, it was over. They gathered what they could carry, left behind clothes and dolls and donkeys and dogs and bunny rabbits. And they left. Left forever. The kidnappers had left Eduardo alive, if barely. But paradise? Paradise was lost.
6: I lost my best friends. I lost my home. I lost everything that I knew about life. Just like that. Gone.
0: They came to America, to Jane's mother's place, to start all over again.
9: I wanted change after that happened. I wanted a new environment, I wanted change.
7: We needed a reset button after everything. Everything changed from one day to another. Everything. Every single thing that you could imagine. It's literally two different lives.
0: That kidnapped employee, by the way, the kidnappers simply released him.
10: nearly 3 months later, no ransom at all. The federal police continue to maintain that the kidnapping was the work of a Marxist Revolution Party called the EPR. But there were no arrests. There were no answers. And gradually, the memory of their terror was mixed with nostalgia for the life they'd left behind, which is in part why, a year and a half after Eduardo's release, he and Jane decided to return, with us, to their beloved ranch. But it had to be secret, Eduardo told us. No one could know they were coming.
2: Because you never know who is informing these people.
10: Of course.
2: They knew everything about the kids. They knew everything about us. So anybody could be there telling them, you know, here they're back.
10: Bodyguards would come along too. A strange accessory now, given what a free and happy place the ranch used to be.
11: That first night, though, in your old bed in the house, is that a little weird getting back into that?
2: Oh, it was great. I mean, really.
4: And I slept well knowing that we had bodyguards.
10: It was just as they left it. Their clothes still filled the closets. Family portraits decorated their rooms. Even the dogs greeted them as if their forced departure had been yesterday.
2: Okay.
10: There was a happy reunion at the school Jane helped found. They led her around the campus to show off the progress they'd made in her absence.
4: Wow, it looks amazing.
10: How painful that absence had been. Their trip back to the ranch coincided with Eduardo's 61st birthday, so Jane hastily organized a fiesta with only close and trusted friends. And they, in a magic evening, were transported back into the world they left behind, a world they loved.
12: Estoy pensando en tu amor. Ya lo loco platico contigo.
2: It was just wonderful. For Jenny and I, it was just like 100% therapy to go back to the place and feel happy about it and feel safe about it. It was fantastic.
10: The unease, if that's what it was, that accompanied Jane and Eduardo back to their ranch in San Miguel had vanished. This was home, and it was tugging hard. Come back. And then? What just happened? Just now what happened?
4: Okay, well, Eduardo came through the door with the lawyer and told me that now the entire train has been destroyed on the inside. It's been ransacked.
10: It was the Pullman car, Eduardo's inheritance from his famous father, the train in which he'd wooed Jane as they fell in love. He'd brought it to the ranch, a sort of magic shrine to their love and his past. Someone, well, they were right here at the ranch, had broken in, smashed it up. They were being watched. It felt like a warning. And the police?
2: We called them. They say they couldn't come because they didn't have gasoline. Imagine the answer for a police force to say that they cannot go to the ranch because there is no enough for gasoline.
10: And quite suddenly, they knew it was over.
4: I'm just feeling like that. I'm so overwhelmed with the situation that we're living in Mexico today, that I just can't stand it. I just cannot bear it anymore. I want to get far away from here.
10: So Eduardo said goodbye to his native land. Jane was his country now. The woman he saw at the phone booth all those years ago, whom he wooed on his train car, who made a family and saved his life, who, as he sat crumpled in his box, kept him alive and in love.
2: I always knew love is important, but never as important as I know now. So you learn, it changes your life forever, for sure.
10: But it does not make life fair. We have to tell you, though it is difficult to do so, that Jane Valseca's breast cancer returned full force. And 4 years after she fought for and won Eduardo's freedom, she died.
11: That had to be a dark time for you. Terrible time.
8: That was horrible.
11: Did you at any point...
8: That was the worst thing in my life, more than the kidnapping. No, that was terrible.
6: It was definitely the most difficult time of my life, losing that woman. Yeah.
9: She was a hero. She was a badass. Yeah, she was amazing. I look at her as, like, the person I want to become one day.
7: I'm very lucky to have had a woman like that as a mother. Very lucky.
0: Now, her presence hovers over everything. But they are realists. She is gone. Nothing they can do. So, did it matter anymore finding out who kidnapped and tortured Eduardo all those 225 days or catching whoever it was?
7: I put that away. I wasn't even thinking of it. Of course, I wanted justice, but I didn't.
13: But you accept that you probably will never get it.
7: Exactly.
6: I was pissed off and I was sick and tired of suffering out there, that I was happy to be back here, and all I wanted to do is not think about what happened.
13: Did you at some point along the way think, I'm never going to find out who did this to me, who did this to us, and I'll just give up?
2: After the time went by, and I know these guys, the police and the government and all of that, they will never call me back, and they didn't care about it, I totally lost hope.
0: And then, out of the blue, total fluke, something amazing happened. All because of one nervous cab driver and a severed finger and a harrowing tale.
5: Coming up.
2: He says they grab a very dangerous kidnapper. Then we really seriously think that it's the same guy that grabbed you.
5: After all these years, an arrest. And could it be, was this his prison?
2: She's certain then when the time I was captured, he owned this house and nobody else was living here. So that's a great possibility that they kept me here.
1: Wow. It really, really looks like this is the place.
5: When Dateline continues.

0: Eduardo Vilaseca is a charming and outgoing man.
1: Happy New Year. Happy New Year. Do you have a message for us in the year 2000?

0: The news from San Miguel de Allende had been dramatic, remarkable. Here it was from the state attorney general. A months-long kidnapping solved with an arrest.
1: The kidnappers demanded large ransoms that must be paid in U.S. dollars.
0: But was this the revolutionary group Eduardo had been told about again and again? No. This was a Chilean national, a resident of San Miguel, and his kidnapping business appeared to be freelance for the money. The kidnapper had been charged with abducting this resident of San Miguel. Her finger was cut off during her ordeal. Eduardo, now living in a Washington, D.C. suburb, heard of the arrest from a Mexican newspaper reporter.
2: He says, I work for Reforma, and I don't know if you are aware, they grabbed in San Miguel a very dangerous kidnapper. Then we really seriously think that it's the same guy that grabbed you.
0: Wait, his kidnapper? Now Eduardo had to know, and so did we. Was it true? So, November 2019, more than a decade since he'd been taken, we took him with us to San Miguel to find an answer that suddenly mattered a great deal indeed. Reporters Veronica Espinosa and Ana Luz Solis report extensively on the kidnappings in San Miguel.
3: How many kidnappings were there in San Miguel in the last 10 years?
4: 10 kidnappings that I know of.
0: And in every case, naked in a box, the starvation, the extortion methods, all were the same. And bit by bit, this peaceful and prosperous colonial town became fearful.
4: The people don't have the same trust they once had in this paradise.
0: But now, by all appearances, they got him, the person behind it all.
5: There were a series of statements made by federal authorities and from the state attorney general's office that said that he was, in fact, the leader of all these kidnappings, including Eduardo's.
0: And after he was caught, the kidnapping stopped. Ana Luz took us to the place. The kidnapper was apprehended. Told the story of the cabbie who was paid 10 times the fare to deliver a package that felt disturbing.
2: And when he felt the package, it was like something really strange in there.
0: Inside was the finger of the kidnapped woman and a ransom letter. But the cabbie could see the man who gave him the package and the money was tailing him.
6: Taxi came along and just stopped up here or something?
2: Right where you see that car coming?
6: Yeah.
2: That's where he came.
0: The cabbie was terrified. Hurry, he begged the police.
2: The police told him, just pull up like you were putting gas in the car. And that's when they came in.
0: The cops arrested the man, but had no idea yet who he was. And while they figured it out, that man made a phone call to this modern suburban apartment on the outskirts of San Miguel.
2: Nancy was kept 3 months in this house.
6: Yeah. Right in a very suburban-looking place, right?
2: Right.
0: Where for months, the kidnapper and his confederates had been holding that French-American woman naked, starving, a wooden box for a cell, the details so similar to Eduardo's case.
2: So they had the wood around, and they had sort of like plastic that kills the sound, sort of like how do you call that? Like a
6: soundproofing material. She could scream material and not be heard.
2: Right, that's right.
6: This is a little bit changed from you. Either they got some experience or it's different people.
2: Well, No. I think it's the same people. The only thing is that the difference is the location where I was. I was in the middle of nowhere.
6: Yeah.
2: And you have to have proven sound because you have neighbors all over the place.
0: And the kidnapper's phone call from the gas station was to his confederate in there.
7: Que limpie el cajón.
2: So he said, the criminal said, tell Carlos to clean the box.
7: Una hora después.
2: So 1 hour later, after that call, Nancy was totally walking by herself.
6: They just let her go?
2: They just let her go.
0: Then Ana Luz took us farther out, beyond the suburbs, to this brightly colored country house surrounded by acres and acres of privacy. Here, she said, was where the kidnapper lived a solidly middle-class life.
2: And if I close my eyes when we were coming on the car right now, on the way here, it's very similar to what I felt.
8: The cobblestones.
2: The cobblestones and all that.
0: As we approached, Eduardo was tense. Was this where he was held all those 7.5 months a decade ago?
2: She's certain that when the time I was captured, he owned this house and nobody else was living here. So that's a great possibility that they kept me here. I can recognize.
9: Wow, it really, really looks like this is the place, my friend.
2: Yeah.
8: All right.
2: This is incredible.
0: The property is derelict, has been long abandoned. Eduardo scoured the floor plan based on sounds he heard in captivity.
8: What's it like to be in here, knowing that it could be the place?
2: It will feel like finding a treasure. Because just knowing that these guys kept me here and all that opens another level in my mind that this is the place. But, you know, I'm not 100% sure, and I'm going to tell you why. Because after a few months, they changed me to another box. And what I remember very clearly is that we walk in the same second floor for a while.
8: So this is pretty small.
2: This is very small.
10: Wow.
0: And then we saw it.
8: Look at this.
0: Lying in the dust of this abandoned place.
2: Look at this. It's a picture of him and his wife.
8: This is a picture of the kidnapper.
2: That's right.
8: That's the main guy.
2: We found on the floor and the electric bill with his name on, and that's him and his wife kissing her.
0: The words that go with these grainy pictures, the name, the identity, the person, were like a knife in the heart, a betrayal like no other.
11: Coming up.
12: I don't even want to look at their faces.
11: A heart-stopping realization. The man who kidnapped Eduardo was very close to home.
2: That's too much to digest.

0: This is like a laundry room.
1: There are some shocks, some betrayals, almost beyond describing, that can suck out faith in humanity, in trust.
0: Look at him! Look at him!
1: Like this photo of what looks like a loving husband. His name is Raul Escobar, and he is a kidnapper.
2: That was really incredible.
1: The man who tortured, starved, shot, cut off his victim's finger was, said many who knew him, charming, a good friend, a willing helper, the life of any party. He got married in the beach house of his last victim.
2: I was in shock.
1: And the connection between Escobar and Eduardo may be even more painful. 3 years before Eduardo's kidnapping, Escobar enrolled his son in the Waldorf school, eventually became a school trustee. It was the very school Jane Valseca built on their ranch. And there, he had access to personal information about Eduardo's family and a perfect vantage point to watch Jane as she negotiated to win her husband's freedom. But it got even worse.
2: Not only for that, but he was married to a woman from Chile, and she had a son, and the son was dating my granddaughter.
1: Here they are. Years after Eduardo's release, this is the kidnapper's stepson with Eduardo's granddaughter.
2: She really loved the whole entire family. So to know that this is the guy that destroyed our family, and then we have to leave our country and all that, because that's too much to digest.
3: Do you see his service on the PTA and involvement in the school as being a cover for his criminal activity?
2: Oh, without a doubt. The answer of that is very simple. He looked like a wonderful father, a wonderful husband, and caring and all that.
1: Escobar received 60 years for his last kidnapping. The woman whose finger he severed. He has since been transferred to a prison in Chile to serve 18 years for his involvement in a separate crime there. After that, he'll return to Mexico to serve out the remainder of his 60-year sentence. According to authorities, the evidence links him to many, if not all, the San Miguel kidnappings, including Eduardo's.
4: Several of those who were also touched by the trauma at one point agreed that perhaps they would like to talk to us, tell the story. Some of them held even longer than Eduardo. But when it came time, no, they did not want to appear on camera. They were afraid.
1: The reason? The kidnapper's known accomplices fled the country after his arrest. But maybe there were more. No one knows for sure. Some say they've moved on to another part of Mexico. And Escobar? His sentence is very long, but...
3: Do you have any hope at all that the authorities will try to investigate him for your kidnapping and the other kidnapping?
2: From 1 to 10, 0. I know the authorities don't give a damn.
1: The federal government won't comment on potential prosecution of Escobar for the other San Miguel kidnappings. But as for the Valseca children...
5: I don't even want to look at their faces.
6: I don't want anything to do with them. I want them to...
7: rot in jail for the rest of his life. Yeah, I wish I could say that I forgive and be as big as my mom and my father are, but yeah. it's just not the case.
5: That's not how...
1: But they have moved on. Relocated to Colorado.
8: Me too.
1: And they've inherited from their parents a stubborn refusal to live in the past.
6: I just try to stay grateful every single second that I get up in the morning and know that I'm okay and that I have these people in my life. I mean, after all the hell that we went through together and all the pain, it has made us unbreakable.
3: Well, you went through it together.
7: Right? Exactly. And we're finally settling into it, I feel like.
5: Yeah.
1: The lovely ranch house outside San Miguel was sold to developers, who started digging away on 16 new home sites here.
4: What's it like to see your place carved up this way and changed in these significant ways?
2: A lot of emotions, for sure. I don't see myself back in here again at all. So I try not to be emotional about it and not to think so much about it, because it's just painful.
1: And so is this. The Waldorf School has left the Valseca Ranch. The classrooms and playgrounds, Jane's dream, are abandoned, derelict.
9: Took forever to do these things, slowly, little by little.
1: Yeah.
9: I planted those big trees now, you know, yeah. And now they're big.
1: Yeah.
9: So that tells me, wow, I'm really getting old. Yeah, the beautiful memories. I can't just feel sadness in my heart. You know, life is too short.
1: You don't let the sadness in.
9: No. You have to find excuses for being happy every day instead of bringing excuses not to be happy.
1: That might be the secret of life.
9: Yeah.
10: That's all for now. I'm Lester Holt. Thanks for joining us.
11: She gave me the biggest smile. And that was the last time I saw her. My mom would say, find the car, you'll find Kathy. She was a mom looking for her baby, and her baby hadn't come home.
10: How could it all have happened in just 1 week? It began with a bright young college student arriving home one night.
11: And she couldn't tell me what had happened.
10: Next, alarming news about her boyfriend.
11: She was so upset.
10: Then Kathy disappeared.
11: You didn't want it to be dark because you wanted to keep looking.
10: Day after day, her family did search for her until a detective opened a trunk.
11: And he said, I'm sorry.
10: It couldn't be just a coincidence. There had to be a connection between all that had happened and Kathy's death.
12: She was a targeted victim.
10: A neighbor so close to Kathy's family thought so too.
13: I know she's had a lot of problems in the past with boyfriend.
10: A theory, but 20 years later, there was little else.
12: We had no witness, we had no confession, we had no DNA.
10: What investigators did have was her, and she had him.
11: I put a lot of faith in God. Darren was his tool.
10: And the killer, he never had a chance.
12: This was everything to her. I fulfilled my promise.
10: I'm Lester Holt, and this is Dateline. Here's Josh Mankiewicz with The Promise.
14: In the wee small hours of the morning, while the whole wide world is fast asleep, Mary Bennett is awake. Not because she wants to be, but because some things stay with you, whether you want them to or not. And for Mary Bennett, it's the time. 3:40 a.m.
11: Every day I wake up around that time. It's embedded in my brain.
14: For more than two decades, that particular time has stabbed her in the heart, pulled her awake. It's an internal clock, permanently set to the worst day of her life. It began with a phone call, then a knock on the door, and news of something that should never have happened to this family, to this girl.
11: When she would come inside the house, her favorite thing was, I'm home, what's for dinner? Even if somebody, we just finished cleaning the kitchen, she'd still ask, what's for dinner? That was Kathy.
14: Kathy Torres grew up in Placentia, a small town nestled amongst the sprawling cities of Southern California.
11: Even as a baby, she was a good baby.
14: Mary Bennett is Kathy's mother.
11: She was always happy, always running, and always very loud and always smiling.
14: That radiant smile shined everywhere she went, says Kathy's sister, Tina.
11: Kathy was energetic. She was happy. She loved to laugh.
14: Kathy was one of four siblings. There was younger brother Marty and the baby, Debbie. Tina was the eldest. She watched as Kathy excelled in school.
11: Kathy was exceptional. Kathy made her own way. She didn't follow a role model.
15: Nobody guiding her and nobody pushing her.
11: Exactly. She had her own drive.
16: She used to tell her younger sister that she had to leave her mark. You had to leave your mark in this world so that people would remember you when you moved on.
15: You have to leave your mark on the world. Did you teach her that?
16: No, that was just her.
15: Seems like an admirable thing for a kid to come up with.
16: Well, Kathy was different.
14: beautiful, smart, and social, and popular.
15: You knew more about her dating life than maybe your mom and dad did.
11: Yes, I believe to some extent, yes.
14: Kathy dated a few guys in high school, but no one she was terribly stuck on. And then in 1994, out of high school and a young woman of 20, Kathy started to see a boy named Albert, a boy she'd played with as a child and was now interested in romantically.
15: Were they boyfriend and girlfriend?
11: She said that they were, you know, seeing each other, but it wasn't anything serious or formal that I knew of. That's how she explained it to me, you know. He was a nice guy.
14: Kathy's plate was full that February of 1994. She was an honors student at Cal State Fullerton, holding down two jobs, one at the local drugstore and another as a teacher's aide, all to pay for college. And now she was also seeing a new guy. Just a few days before February 14th, Kathy told Sister Tina what she wanted for Valentine's Day.
11: She said, "Tina, I would just like it if somebody gave me a dozen red roses for Valentine's Day." And I said, "Yeah, that's all you want." She said, "I would just like a dozen red roses."
14: She had never received a dozen roses from anyone, but that year, she was hopeful. It was Saturday, February 12th, when Kathy went off to her job at the drugstore.
15: How was she that morning?
16: She was fine, just routine, nothing out of the ordinary.
14: Tina was trying to catch up with Kathy that day before she went to work, but just missed her at home, only to see her moments later in traffic.
11: We saw each other, and she gave me the biggest smile that I will always remember. She saw me, we looked at each other. It was a beautiful smile.
14: That smile, that moment, burned into her memory. Kathy's shift ended at about 8 o'clock that night. She was supposed to come straight home, but Mary didn't see her.
15: So 9 o'clock, 10 o'clock comes, you're not worried?
16: No, I wasn't worried.
15: Saturday night, she probably went out after work.
16: Yeah.
14: But then Sunday morning came, and still no Kathy.
10: For a parent, there can't be much worse than a missing child. Kathy's family launches a search.
11: When I drove into the parking lot, I said, "Let me just see her car. Let me just see her car."
10: And the fear and frustration grow.
16: There was no days and no nights, and you didn't want it to be dark because you wanted to keep looking.
10: When Dateline continues.
14: Valentine's Day 1994 was 2 days away, but Mary Bennett's heart was already racing, and for all the wrong reasons. Her daughter, Kathy Torres, never came home after her shift at Save-On ended. And the next morning, there was still no sign of her. Mary called Kathy's friends. No one had seen her. So Mary got in the car and scoured the streets of Placentia, searching for Kathy and her red Toyota Corolla. Kathy's sister Tina saw the wrenching worry in their mother's face.
11: She was a mom full of pain. She was a mom who was hurting because she was looking for her baby. She would say, "Just find the car. If you find the car," it was like an equation, "find the car, you'll find Kathy."
15: You get any sleep Sunday night?
16: No, just waiting.
15: You don't want to call the police because that makes it real.
16: That's right. It makes it real because you're still holding on to the hope that she's going to come running in through that back door.
14: By Monday, Kathy still wasn't home. Panic was setting in. And Mary called the police department to report her daughter missing.
15: And the police said?
16: Well, you know, you don't know that. Maybe she went off and... But
15: she
16: knew.
15: She could have met some guy and they're in Vegas right now. And you're... saying,
16: no,
15: not possible.
16: At that point, you want to yell and scream at them and tell them, "That's not true. You don't know. Not my Kathy."
14: The Torres family was not going to wait for police to catch up to what they already knew, that Kathy was not someone who'd just disappear. They went to reporters. Mary spoke to KNBC in Los Angeles.
17: "This is one thing that nobody should have to go through."
14: And took the search into their own hands.
11: The police department wasn't receptive, so I told my mom, "Okay, give me a picture."
14: Tina was in charge of flyers. Mary worked the phones at home. And younger brother Marty kept watch in front of Savon.
18: Hi, did you guys already receive a flyer?
14: Soon, it wasn't just the Torres family searching for Kathy.
18: Well, you know God's there for you.
14: Police did jump on the case, and it seemed as if all of Placentia did too.
16: We had strangers, people coming to the house, asking, what can we do? Where can we take the flyers? Can we have some flyers to pass out flyers?
14: Tina drove to the school where Kathy worked. All the while, Mary's mantra echoed through her mind. Find the car, and you'll find Kathy.
11: When I drove into the parking lot, I said, let me just see her car. Let me just see her car. Because I knew a lot of things were going on in her life, you know, in that week prior.
14: A lot of things was an understatement. Kathy's family was very worried about her state of mind after a strange and terrifying series of events that had happened the week before she vanished. First, she'd come home the previous Saturday in a bizarre state, incoherent, unable to stand up.
16: She couldn't get out of the car. My son went out to help her.
15: That cannot have made you happy.
16: No, it didn't. Because I had never seen her come home like that. And she couldn't tell me what had happened.
15: She smelled like alcohol?
16: No, she didn't. That was the scary part to me, that, you know, that she did not smell like alcohol, yet something was wrong with her.
14: Even more alarming, Mary later realized Kathy's underwear was missing.
15: What you're describing is what happens when people come home after they've been date raped.
16: Well, yes.
15: You know, they can't remember what happened. They're maybe not wearing all their clothes, and they are clearly under the influence of something.
16: Well, yes, I was afraid that maybe that had happened to her, but I did know for a fact.
15: And she had no memory. You think about calling the police?
16: Sadly, no. I didn't think about that.
14: It didn't end there. The next morning, Tina saw Kathy's car.
11: I remember looking at the tires and saying, what happened? How could this be the way they were slashed?
15: It was deliberate.
11: And I just kept saying, what happened to your tires? Who slashed your tires?
15: And she'd say?
11: And she said she didn't know.
14: The worst was yet to come. 2 days after Kathy came home in that strange condition, her new boyfriend, Albert Rangel, apparently tried to take his own life. He even left a note that seemed to be in his own handwriting. All of this just days before Kathy disappeared. Albert hanged himself at work, but he didn't die. He lingered in a coma at a hospital. And Kathy was devastated.
11: She was so upset. She was crying. She couldn't believe that someone would do something like that.
14: And now the Torres family was left to wonder if and how all of this connected to Kathy's disappearance.
16: Just felt like you were out in this time warp. You know, there was no days and no nights, and you didn't want it to be dark because you wanted to keep looking.
14: The next big search was planned for Saturday morning, February 19th, 1 week since Kathy had last been seen.
11: We got all the maps ready, and we had just got another box donated of flyers, and everything was set.
14: And then, around 3:40 a.m. Saturday, there was a knock on Mary's front door.
10: Coming up, police find Kathy's car.
19: Kathy's shoe was on the floorboard, and there was blood within the interior of the car.
10: What had happened to Kathy? When date

0: The Torres family had planned a major search for Kathy on Saturday, a week after she disappeared. But at 3:40 that morning, Mary had a visitor.
1: A police officer.
0: He asked for Kathy's keys.
1: I gave him the key and I asked him if it was Kathy's car. And he just looked straight. And he didn't look at me. And he said he didn't know that they had just told him to come and pick up the key. And he left.
0: Find the car and you'll find Kathy. It had become practically a family motto. So when another officer arrived hours later, the Torres family was waiting for what they had dreaded all week.
2: My mom asked him, what happened? Did you find Kathy? And then he looked at my mom and he said, I'm sorry. And all I remember were the flyers that were on my mom's table in the living room. And feeling so much pain. I was yelling, not my Kathy. Not Kathy.
0: Mary Bennett had been right all along. Kathy's Toyota Corolla had been spotted in a hospital parking lot. A plastic bag was peeking out of the trunk. Officers opened it, and Kathy Torres was missing no longer.
3: She had been stabbed multiple times, all about the upper chest, the neck.
0: Detective Sergeant Darren Wyatt.
3: You know, there's no way to time the death, but I think it's pretty safe to assume that she had been dead since she disappeared on that Saturday night on the 12th.
0: It was devastating not just for the Torres family, but for all those in Placentia who'd been searching so tirelessly for Kathy.
4: She was a vibrant, very intelligent young girl. This is truly a tragedy.
0: Detectives went to work trying to find Kathy's killer. They set up a hotline.
5: Do you have any information regarding the homicide of Kathy Torres?
0: And scoured Placentia for clues. By studying her car and her body, investigators got a sense of what happened. First, Kathy was completely clothed. No sign of sexual assault. And one more thing also seemed clear.
3: Most likely the attack started in the car. There were pieces of the gear shift that were broken, pieces of the center console that were broken, as if a struggle had occurred, and then there was blood within the interior of the car.
0: Orange County prosecutor Matt Murphy later reviewed the case. He noted blood on everything the killer must have touched. The steering wheel, above the glove compartment, the driver's side armrest, and of course, the trunk release. But one noteworthy place where there was no blood? The driver's side seat lever. 411 Kathy drove her car with the seat moved closest to the steering wheel. But when police found the car, the seat was racked all the way back.
6: Suggesting that somebody taller than Kathy was operating the car.
7: Not only operating the car, but did that before the murder itself took place. Because that was touched and that seat was moved without any transfer of blood at all. So the seat was moved back before the killing started.
0: And if so, perhaps it was because Kathy knew her killer and opened the door for him or her. Investigators also found Kathy's right shoe on the floorboard of her car and her sock covered in dirt.
6: If she got out of the car.
3: Yes, absolutely. Kathy had fled from the vehicle on foot, had most likely been caught and attacked again before she was ultimately placed in the trunk of the car and died.
6: She fought pretty hard to get away.
7: She did. She ran for her life.
0: To detectives, this was not a sex crime or a robbery. More than 70 stab wounds suggested something else.
3: There's nothing random about it. She was a targeted victim.
0: And perhaps the most chilling clue, a letter in Kathy's own handwriting, found tucked away on the passenger side of Kathy's car.
6: She says in the letter it's a little after 8:15.
7: It's 8:15, just finished my shift. Today was crazy. Everybody was all buying the, and the V was for Valentine's Day.
6: And that's as far as she got.
7: That's as far as she got. So she's interrupted mid-sentence.
0: Just who had done that? Detectives weren't quite sure. Darren believed the letter was intended for Albert, who at the time of Kathy's murder was lying in a coma in the hospital after a suicide attempt. He never woke up.
8: and died almost 2 years later.
3: Obviously, you have to look at all of that and you have to ask, is there something that's involved in that?
8: It was almost too strange to imagine, except to police.
3: There are rumors within the community that that may have been the motive for her disappearance and murder, was that, hey, you need to look at the Rangel family.
8: Members of Albert's family, the rumors said, were angry with Kathy, thinking that she might have been the cause of his suicide attempt.
3: Because of his relationship with Kathy and the fact that she wasn't as serious about him as he was with her. So that had to be examined. It had to be looked at.
8: So the investigation continued as people in Placentia paid final respects to the friendly cashier they knew from Savon. More than 1,000 people attended Kathy's funeral.
9: Pretty impressive.
1: The kind of person Kathy was. She touched a lot of people. They remembered her.

0: know how long I would have to wait, but I knew that we had to do everything that we could to get the answer.
1: Because
0: she was my daughter, and someone had taken her away from me. Someone had done something horrible to her, and someone needed to be accountable.
1: No one could have imagined at the time just how long Mary's quest for justice would take.
2: Coming up, detectives have a few questions for one of Kathy's closest friends.
3: The minute I said no to her, she blew up. She started cussing me out.
2: When Dateline continues.
1: Kathy Torres had been murdered and stuffed into the trunk of her car. Police were considering what role her new boyfriend, Albert, and his attempted suicide may have played. But for now, they were left with unanswered questions and a town shaken by her murder.
4: Kathy had so much to live for and was a very happy person, a people's person.
1: That was Armando Lopez speaking back in 1994. Armando was Kathy's brother-in-law, Tina's then-husband. But that wasn't the only connection between the two families. It turned out Kathy had dated Armando's younger brother, Sam, off and on. And the families lived right down the street from each other.
5: You can see one house from the other.
6: Exactly.
5: And she's going out with Sam.
6: Mm-hmm.
5: You marry his older brother.
6: Mm-hmm.
5: So that house wasn't just another house on the street.
6: Right.
5: It was family.
6: Right. Right.
1: Police spoke with members of the Lopez family. Sam knew Kathy the best.
7: How long have you known Kathy? Geez, I've known him for over 5 years.
1: They interviewed him down at the station.
7: Yeah, I really have fun with him. Like I said, that person, I'm serious, will always have a smile. We'll always be laughing, making jokes.
1: Given their friendship, detectives were curious about what Kathy might have shared with Sam about Albert.
8: Since Albert tried to commit suicide, she was taking it pretty hard. Was she confiding in you?
7: The only thing she mentioned about him was that she hung himself and she was sorry for him doing that because she thought it was her fault. Okay, that's what she said. We never really sat down and talked about it. Well, you know what? I think she was trying to hide from her problems by smoking up.
1: Meaning she was smoking marijuana. Kathy's family said that for her, that would be out of character. Sam told detectives he had last seen Kathy the Thursday before she disappeared. He said she'd paged him several times that day, and when they finally met up,
7: she asked me for some weed, you know, and then she kept on asking me, so are you going to give it to me or what? And that, and I go, you know what? The minute I said no to her, she blew up. She started cussing me out, you know, and, if I don't get it through you, I'm going to get somebody else.
1: And then, Sam said, Kathy got in her car and took off.
7: So I'm like, what could I do now? I mean, shoot, a girl cuz of the UI, I mean, I can't go chasing after her. You know, cause I never thought she was going to, this was going to happen.
1: Sam shared his suspicions about what had happened to Kathy. The same rumors about Albert that were circulating around Placentia.
7: But you know what? Hey, it's a possibility that, shoot, somebody else from his family. I'm not blaming anybody. I'm not pointing a finger to nobody, okay? But why the coincidence that after he hung himself, this happened? Why? Have you ever thought of that?
1: Of course, police also asked Sam where he was the night Kathy disappeared.
9: Could you tell us where you were Saturday night?
7: This last Saturday?
9: Sure. And we're asking everyone.
7: No, that's fine. That's fine. I understand. I was up in Corona. I was helping a friend of mine move.
1: Sam told police how he and his cousin Javier helped their friend move in the afternoon. And then he said he dropped Javier off at his home.
9: Where'd you go from there?
7: From there I went to my girlfriend's store. And I was there till they closed, which was around 8, a little bit after 8. Then, what did I do that day? I picked my cousin up again.
9: So if we had to contact everyone that you mentioned,
7: mm-hmm.
9: You can get their names and addresses, phone numbers. They can confirm where you were.

0: Saturday night.
1: And sure enough, they did. Police spoke with Javier, who corroborated Sam's story.
2: Javier told investigators that he was with Sam, that Sam had picked him up at his house in Anaheim and driven him to another friend's house in Fullerton during the time that we believe Kathy was contacted and ultimately murdered.
3: So if you believe Sam's alibi, he couldn't have been the thing that interrupted Kathy when she was writing that note.
2: Right.
1: Nevertheless, they pressed Sam for more details.
0: Yeah, the clothing you were wearing Saturday? I think it was a guest sweatshirt.
1: Sam readily gave those clothes to the police. He let them search his house, too. And he willingly gave samples of his hair and blood. But something about Sam's behavior the week Kathy was missing bothered her family. Mary said she'd repeatedly paged Sam looking for Kathy, but he was slow to respond.
3: He call you back?
4: Not at first.
3: But eventually he did?
4: Eventually, yes.
3: And he said what? He hadn't seen her?
4: He hadn't seen her.
1: To all appearances, that was true, and the physical evidence seemed to confirm it. Sam's DNA was not found anywhere on Kathy or her car. And his clothes, the ones he gave voluntarily to police, had no DNA of Kathy's on them. But that behavior of Sam's, which bothered Kathy's family, also bothered police, and they focused on him. However, when investigators took their suspicions to the Orange County DA, the outcome was not what they expected.
5: Coming up, Sam has a new woman in his life who soon discovers his old life.
3: You were a little freaked out by that.
6: Well, yeah.

0: Police had their suspicions about Sam Lopez's involvement in the murder of his neighbor and former girlfriend, Kathy Torres. But there was no physical evidence tying him to the murder. And he had a solid alibi on the night Kathy was killed. Sam was with his cousin, Javier. Which is why, when police took their case to the DA's office, the DA refused to file charges against Sam. Police pursued other leads too, like a possible connection to the suicide of Kathy's boyfriend, Albert.
1: Did you think that Kathy's disappearance had anything to do with Albert?
2: No.
1: Coincidence?
2: Yeah, just two tragedies happening at the same time.
1: But not connected?
2: But not connected, no.
0: Even though that coincidence continued to bother them, police were forced to agree. But that left the investigation with nowhere to go.
1: Whoever had killed Kathy was still out there walking around.
3: Yes. Still out there, enjoying the sun.
1: Breathing the same air you're breathing.
3: Yes.
1: You think about that a lot?
3: I did, especially if it was a beautiful day.
0: Those sunny days turned dark. Months passed. Seasons changed. And still the Torres family was left wondering who had killed Kathy. Something that never changed was Mary. Steadfast in her resolve to get justice for her daughter. Early on, a friend gave her some advice.
3: She said, remember, Mary, the squeaky wheel gets the oil. Don't let anyone tell you different. You keep going. And that's what I did.
0: Mary and her family sought the attention of the media. They marched in rallies, lobbied officials for greater victims' rights, and spoke with then-California Governor Pete Wilson about Kathy's murder. They even contributed to reward funds, some of it by selling tamales at the local fair.
1: You were doing just about everything you could think of, weren't you?
3: Yes, yes. Well, you have to. You have to because you don't have the name or the resources to do it on your own. So then you look and you knock on a lot of doors trying to keep it out there.
0: The Torres family says they spent thousands of hours knocking on doors, speaking at events, all in the hope that Kathy's case would not lie forgotten in a filing cabinet. And Mary did something else, too.
3: I worked part-time for the city, and it just so happened that my desk was right at the door, the hallway that connected the police department with the city. And so they would see me sitting at my desk when they walked into City Hall.
1: So every new police chief would get a meeting with you.
3: Yes. I would actually go into their office and talk to them and tell them, see what they could do.
1: You were a pest.
3: I was a squeaky wheel.
1: Your mom was relentless with the police.
2: Yes, she was. I went with her a couple times to meet the new chief that would come in to the police department. We go in there, you know, we just want to let you know that we represent Kathy Torres and we have not forgotten and we just want to make sure that, you know, her case is still being worked on. And that's all basically.
1: We've not forgotten and we want to make sure that you don't either.
2: Right, right.
0: The city of Placentia didn't forget. The Community Learning Center was dedicated in Kathy's name.
1: The Kathy Torres Learning Center.
3: Yes.
1: You've got to leave your mark on the world.
3: And she did, huh?
0: And a tree was planted in Kathy's memory across the street.
2: They planted it in a way where, from my mom's kitchen, she could see the tree.
0: Sam Lopez could see it, too. He was still living in the same home police had searched after Kathy's murder. A search that had turned up nothing. And Sam was also moving on with his life. In May 1994, just months after Kathy's murder, Sam walked into a local restaurant.
4: He walked in with his friend, and I just remember thinking that he was cute.
0: Tina Montalongo was a hostess then.
4: So I offered him some free food, and then we started talking.
0: She felt the spark right away.
4: I did think I would marry him when I first saw him. That was like the words that came out of my mouth. I'm going to marry that guy.
1: You were taken with him right away.
4: I was. Mm-hmm.
0: Sam and Tina started dating. But in a small town like Placentia, it wasn't long before Tina heard the whispered rumors.
4: I found out that my sister went to school with him and I asked her what she knew about him, what she thought about him. And that's when she told me that he was the one that they suspected.
1: in the murder of Kathy Torres?
4: Yes.
1: He hadn't told you that?
4: He hadn't told me that. That was in the first couple weeks that I was dating him.
0: Sam emphatically denied any involvement in Kathy's murder. But just the idea spooked Tina, so she made up a lie.
4: I met him and I told him that I was dating somebody else.
1: Which was not true.
4: Which was not true.
1: You were a little freaked out by that.
4: Well, yeah.
0: But the spark that first drew her to Sam was too strong. And though Tina had only known him a few short weeks, something in her heart said Sam was innocent.
4: So I gave him a call and I started dating him again.
1: Okay, I mean, you're an attractive woman. I have trouble believing that there were not guys available who weren't already suspects in a murder investigation.
4: I'm sure there probably were, but they didn't have my attention.
0: They dated for a year and then married.
4: I was ready. I was, this is it. This is who I want to be with. This is who I want to grow old with. And so who I want to have kids with.
0: And they did. A year later came a baby girl. And Sam embraced his role as dad.
4: He was like Mr. Mom. You know, he stayed home and took care of the baby while I worked.
0: If Sam had anything to do with Kathy's murder, he certainly didn't act like it. He stayed put, living with his wife and baby right down the street from Kathy's mom, Mary.
4: She would sit outside and stare at us. And I felt like she was doing it to make me uncomfortable and probably him too. But I'm sure she didn't want him to be happy if she thought that he had anything to do with what happened to her daughter.
1: Sam say anything about Mary?
4: No. No. He would try to tell me to ignore it.
1: I mean, was this like the Hatfields and the McCoys? I mean, what happened?
2: There was no communication, no associations with them. You know, that was basically it. They became estranged.
0: Which made it difficult for Tina, who was still married to Sam's older brother, Armando. Police continued to work the case, but the fact was, they had no solid leads, and they weren't even close to arresting anyone. But then, 2 years after Kathy Torres was murdered, an unexpected meeting put this investigation in the fast lane.
5: Coming up, an explorer scout with a familiar last name inspires a renewed search for a killer.
1: That is a weird coincidence.
6: We don't believe in coincidences.
5: When

0: It was 1996. 2 years had passed since the gruesome murder of Kathy Torres in Placentia, California.
1: I had been to several places, had knocked on many doors, and all I ever wanted was the truth to come out as to what had happened to Kathy.
0: The case had gone cold, but its memory still clung to the breeze in this small town. Darren Wyatt was a patrol officer back then, and one afternoon, his shift brought him to this park, just across the street from where Kathy had grown up. Darren was about to bust a drug suspect when the guy started talking.
2: He's playing the game of, you know, I'll tell you whatever you want to know, just, you know, ask the right questions and I'll tell you, and then you won't take me to jail. So, you know, it just almost as a flippant remark, I tell him, okay, so tell me who killed Kathy Torres.
0: It was a shot in the dark, a tactic he'd picked up at a seminar for cultivating informants.
2: And the patrol officer that is next to me starts kind of kicking my foot. And he's got an explorer scout who's riding with him, a young Hispanic female. And I look at her name tag and it was D. Torres. Turned out it was Debbie Torres, Kathy's youngest sister.
3: Who just heard you ask that question?
2: Correct.
3: You had no idea it was her?
2: I had no idea.
0: Debbie Torres, Kathy's baby sister, was now 14 years old, eager, her mom says, to assist police because of everything her family had been through.
1: She remembered that when we needed help, people came to help us, so she thought it was her turn to help others.
0: Which is why Debbie was in the park that afternoon, and how she heard Darren mention Kathy's case.
3: That is a weird coincidence.
2: We don't believe in coincidences.
0: To Darren Wyatt, it felt more like fate. And just months later, in January 1997, his lieutenant suggested Darren apply to the homicide unit.
2: So I ended up putting in for that job and being selected.
0: It wasn't long before he cracked open the doors that housed the homicide files.
2: And I opened the cabinet and I see the Torres case, and I remembered the incident with Debbie from about a year earlier. So I pulled it out and I started reading just on free time, just reading it a little bit.
0: By then, the Kathy Torres case had been cold for a good 3 years.
2: And essentially no work had been done on it for at least the last 2 years.
0: From the beginning, police had suspected Kathy's one-time boyfriend, Sam Lopez, had something to do with her murder. But they had nothing connecting him to the crime. No witnesses, no DNA. And Sam had that solid alibi. Tina was still married to Sam's brother, Armando. The two families intertwined as Kathy's family continued to search for answers.
2: And then in April of 1997, I got a phone call from Mary Bennett.
0: Kathy's mom. It would be their first conversation of many. Mary told Darren how she'd seen reports about a new program in Orange County centered around investigating cold cases. Kathy's case had specifically been mentioned.
2: And Mary says, if they're going to use my daughter's murder as publicity for their program, by all means, they're going to work it. And it's your job to make sure that that happens.
0: There were no new murders in Placentia in 1997, allowing Darren to focus his full attention on this old one.
2: And because you have Mary Bennett and the family who's persistent, who are very well known and very well liked within the community, it did give me a lot of leverage when I went forth and said, hey, look, I need time to concentrate specifically on this case.
0: Darren poured through the files and hunted down new leads. And then a tip came in, seemingly out of nowhere.
2: So a guy from a repossession company calls the police and says, hey, I repoed this car earlier today, and there's a folio in the trunk of the car. And as I'm going through the folio, there are articles in there about this murder in Placentia from 1994, and there are receipts from Save-On.
0: Save-On, the drugstore chain where Kathy was working at the time she was stabbed to death.
3: That had to make everybody sit up straight.
2: It did.
0: There was more. The guy whose car had been repossessed had recently been released from state prison and was now in custody for threatening someone with a knife.
3: And what you wanted to know first was, where were you on the night Kathy Torres disappeared?
2: Correct.
3: And where was he?
2: He was in state prison.
3: So whatever's going on with this guy, he's not your guy.
2: He's not personally, but is he related to, does he know, What's the connection? Why is this stuff in the trunk of his car?
3: When you say to him, why would you have articles about Kathy Torres' murder and receipts from Savon in the trunk of your car? His answer is what?
2: That's all my wife's stuff.
3: Did his
2: wife? He disowns it. He separates himself from it, which now raises a little bit more suspicion.
3: Could you tell if he was connected to anyone in the case?
2: Yeah, not initially. I really had to dig a little bit deeper to see what the connection was.
0: Darren finally located the convict's wife.
2: She was uncooperative at first, which, again, now this is raising suspicions again. Ultimately, she did come in and talk to us, and her explanation was that she went to Valencia High School with Kathy, and then upon closer examination, we were able to see that the receipts from Savon were from a different Savon than the one that Kathy worked at. And this was basically like her keepsake file.
3: She'd saved those articles just because she knew someone who got murdered.
2: Correct.
3: So this had nothing to do with her husband who was in prison at all?
2: Absolutely nothing.
3: So you're back to basically no suspects?
2: No, we're back to Sam.
0: But at the same time, Darren had to admit that Sam certainly did not fit anyone's profile of a murder suspect.
2: No criminal history. There was no indicators that he was anything other than, you know, a normal 22-year-old kid.
3: He didn't sound like a killer.
2: No, absolutely not.
0: Detectives had interviewed Sam on two separate days. First on audio tape when Kathy went missing.
4: We're hearing about Kathy.
5: Right, yeah, sure.
0: And later, this time on video, after her body was found.
6: A whole week, I haven't hardly slept. Because all I do is think about Kathy, where the heck she should be.
0: He had always been cooperative.
2: He voluntarily gave head hair samples. He gave a blood sample. He gave fingerprints. And at the end of that, he ultimately said, you know, whatever I can do, I'll do.
0: But as he read the file, Darren learned there were other things Sam didn't do. For example, Sam lived right down the street. Yet Kathy's family says he never stopped by during that whole frantic week when they were searching. He did speak extensively with police.
2: I don't think anybody thought that Sam was telling the truth.
0: Remember how Sam told detectives Kathy came to him looking for weed?
4: First thing she said is, could you get me any weed?
0: But
2: there was absolutely no indication that any of that was true.
3: Which calls into question Sam's story.
2: It does.
7: Coming up. But there was one big problem with Sam. He didn't act like a killer.
2: He voluntarily gave hair samples. He gave a blood sample. He gave fingerprints.
7: Would a killer do all that? When Dateline continues.
0: Homicide cop Darren Wyatt was deep in the Kathy Torres murder case. He was looking closely at the behavior and statements from Sam Lopez, Kathy's neighbor and ex-boyfriend. Kathy's family said he never stopped by the house while the family was searching for her. And Darren noticed an inconsistency in Sam's account of the days right before Kathy disappeared.
4: I was at school, she visited me 8 times in a row.
0: Mary, however, says Sam was the one calling her home, looking for Kathy.
3: He called how many times?
1: Quite a few times looking for her.
0: Mary says Sam sounded okay at first, until she told him where Kathy was.
1: I said she was at the hospital and she wasn't back yet.
0: At the hospital, visiting Albert, her boyfriend who'd attempted suicide.
3: Sam okay with that?
1: No, he got upset.
0: Sam told police he was just worried about Kathy, especially after he spoke with her that week.
4: She was crying on the phone saying, I messed up, you know, I never tried to get any hurt and all this stuff. And I told her, you know what, just calm down, you know, because when you're depressed, you do dumb things.
0: Remember, this interview happened while Kathy was still missing. Sam seemed to be implying she might have hurt herself, or that another boyfriend might be involved.
4: I mean, look, she's had, I know she's had a lot of problems in the past with boyfriends.
0: Then there was the second interview, the day Kathy's body was found. Detective Wyatt studied that tape, too.
2: There was one thing that was important that Sam didn't display that you would expect to see in a case like this.
3: Which is?
2: Emotion. He showed more emotion over the contents of a Coke can. He picked it up when they left the room, and he's reading the Coke can and the ingredients and the number of calories. And then at one point, he puts that down, and he picks up a baseball hat that he had been wearing, and he sees some dirt on it, and he brushes it off, and he starts swearing about the fact that there's dirt on his hat.
6: Oh.
2: But he never shows any emotion about the fact that his gal has been brutally murdered. No emotion whatsoever.
3: And that's a big red flag.
2: It's huge.
0: Darren went deeper into Sam and Kathy's relationship.
2: There were a lot of things that brought them together. They had dated in high school. They lived across the street. Kathy's older sister was married to Sam's older brother.
3: They had this long on-again, off-again relationship in which, what, he couldn't let go of her or she couldn't let go of him?
2: I think a lot of it was mutual.
0: Even after Kathy started dating Albert, and Sam had another girlfriend too, they continued to see each other. And Darren found evidence that, in Sam's mind, his relationship with Kathy was far from casual.
2: Mary gave me a shoebox full of letters that were written between Sam and Kathy, and the content of these letters showed a very jealous guy, a guy who would get angry anytime somebody flirted with Kathy.
0: Sam didn't try to hide the fact that he was prone to jealousy.
6: She knows. Every time she mentions some guy's name, I get pissed off, okay?
0: That led the detective to take a fresh look at those bizarre events the week before Kathy disappeared, when she came home impaired and then had her tires slashed.
2: She never regained full memory of what had happened, but she was able to tell everybody who she had been with that night.
0: The person Kathy had been with that night? Sam Lopez. When police asked Sam about that night, he remembered something very specific.
6: The hickey.
5: On her neck?
6: On her right here, covering her with her bra.
5: You mean way down here on her shoulder?
6: Right here, right here.
0: Sam claimed it was no big deal.
6: I didn't want to hit her up. I'd tell, hey, who were you with last night? Whatever.
0: But that night, police records showed Sam received two traffic citations, both while driving Kathy's car. One was an open container ticket for drinking alcohol in a parking lot, the other for failing to stop at a stop sign. The cop who pulled Sam over for not stopping said Sam flew through the intersection, and when he approached the car, the cop said it looked as if Sam and Kathy had been arguing, but he did say Kathy looked fine. Nobody was quite sure what happened after that, except they apparently parted company, Sam in his car, Kathy in hers. And then Kathy arrived home, too out of it to realize she'd been driving on slashed tires. Tina saw the tires the next day.
8: I just kept saying, what happened to your tires? Who slashed your tires?
3: And she'd say?
8: And she said she didn't know. She just knew that she had gone out with Sam that night.
0: Darren Wyatt now believed Sam drugged Kathy, possibly assaulted her, and slashed her tires. The next day, Kathy called Tina with more details about her strange night with Sam.
8: He had told her, let's run off, let's get married, let's run off and let's elope. And she told him, you're joking, what are you talking about? Are you serious?
0: Remember, Kathy was seeing another guy, Albert, who only days later tried to kill himself. Tina says Kathy thought about Sam's proposal all that week. Ultimately, Kathy decided, says Tina, that she was so broken up about Albert, she was going to tell Sam. The answer was no.
8: She's crying, and then she said, I'm going to tell him this Saturday that I'm not going to take off with him, that I will not elope. That was Wednesday. And then Saturday, she never came home.
0: Sam's admitted jealousy, Kathy's doting on Albert, a rejected proposal. All of it seemed to add up to motive. But motives don't prove murder. There was still no physical evidence tying Sam to the crime. All the blood on the car had been tested, and it was all Kathy's. But then, while combing the case file, Detective Darren Wyatt learned something shocking. There were blood and hair samples that had never been sent to the crime lab. And when those samples were analyzed, they pointed to a whole new suspect.
7: Coming up, new DNA and a new man in the hot seat.
2: He sat there and he put his fist in front of his mouth to keep himself from talking.
7: When Dateline continues.
0: Back in 1994, police suspected Sam Lopez of killing his sometime girlfriend, Kathy Torres. But they couldn't make the case. One big reason, Sam's cousin, Javier, who told detectives he was with Sam the night of the murder. Javier was Sam's alibi.
3: So he wasn't suspected of being part of the murder or even being at the crime scene.
2: That's right. Yeah, they were looking at Javier solely as an alibi witness who was lying to cover for Sam.
0: That's why, as Detective Darren Wyatt now discovered, even though investigators in 1994 took blood, hair, and fingerprint samples from Javier, they'd never had those tested.
2: They had sent all of the evidence related to Sam Lopez to the crime lab, his fingerprints, his hair, his blood, but they hadn't sent anything related to Javier Lopez to the crime lab.
0: Darren sent Javier's samples, now 3 years old, to the crime lab. 2 months later, the phone rang.
2: They had positively identified a fingerprint on the trunk of Kathy's car left there by somebody closing the lid of the trunk.
3: Javier's print was on the trunk of Kathy's car.
2: Yes.
0: Weeks later, another call from the lab. A bloodstain on the car had tested positive for both Kathy's DNA and Javier's. And the detective found there was something else. Another major piece of evidence investigators had initially overlooked.
2: When you look at the crime scene photos in the trunk of the car, something jumped out at me. And it hit me like I got punched in the face, was there was arterial spurt on the sidewall of the trunk panel.
0: Meaning only one thing. Kathy was still alive when she was placed in the trunk of the car. So if Javier put her there, he could be charged with murder.
3: Why not grab Javier up that day and say, okay, your DNA and fingerprints were at the scene. We didn't know that until just now. You're going away for murder unless you start talking.
2: Well, let's say that we did that and we bring him in and he says, well, yes, my fingerprint was there because I helped her push her car out of the street a week before. When I was helping her change a tire, I cut my finger and I bled on it.
0: So instead of approaching Javier, Darren Wyatt spent nearly 5 months carefully watching him and Sam. He learned the two cousins were unusually close.
2: Sam lived in a one-bedroom little bungalow with his wife and his baby at the time. Yet Javier was there all the time, sleeping in essentially the same room.
0: Eventually, Darren Wyatt felt he had enough new information to get a search warrant.
9: There was a loud pounding on our door.
0: Tina Montalongo remembers it clearly.
9: When I opened the door, there was about five police officers there. The one in the middle was Wyatt. He put us against the wall and patted us down.
3: What was Sam's demeanor while all that was happening?
9: He was calm. You know, he really was. I was freaking out.
3: He wasn't worried?
9: No. No.
0: Maybe he had no reason to be. Police didn't find anything in the house linking Sam to Kathy's murder. They even sprayed his truck with Luminol, looking for signs of blood.
2: We took the seats out, we did everything we could, and there was nothing.
0: Police briefly detained Sam, but he was back home by morning. Now, Darren Wyatt focused on Javier.
2: We really approached it very low-key. We think that you can really provide some great information for us. Would you mind coming down with us and talking?
0: They brought him down to the station and listened patiently as he distanced himself from Kathy Torres.
2: He had never been shopping with her, never changed a tire on her car, never carried groceries. We went through the whole litany of things that would.
3: No, that's all true. I'm a million miles away from her.
2: Right. Separated himself.
0: But in so doing, Javier ruled out any innocent explanation for finding his DNA and fingerprint on her car. So when police told him that's exactly what they had found,
2: it was like vapor lock. And then all of a sudden he said, well, you know, this one time I was at the video store and I saw Sam and Kathy there together. And I went and I sat in Kathy's car and sat in the back seat and waited for them. And they came out and then I left. And that was really his only contact that he could give us with Kathy's car.
3: But it isn't fold up like a house of cards and say, all right, fine. You got me.
2: You're right. But Josh, you've watched probably thousands of these interviews, and sometimes what people don't say is just as important as what they do say.
0: What Javier either would not or could not say were these words: "I did not kill Kathy Torres."
2: He says, "I don't know who did. That's not what I asked, Javier. Did you kill Kathy Torres? I don't know who did." And we'd play that several times to where he'd finally say, "I didn't do it." "You didn't do what, Javier?" "I didn't do what you say I did."
3: Can't say the words "killed Kathy."
2: Correct. Then it moved to, "Did you put Kathy's body in the trunk of the car?" "I don't know who did." Finally, he sat there and he'd put his fist in front of his mouth to keep himself from talking.
0: But Javier had already managed to talk his way into an arrest for murder. Nearly 4 years after Kathy's death, he was booked into the Orange County Jail. Kathy's family was stunned when they heard the news, Tina included. Remember, she was still married to Armando, who was Sam's brother and Javier's cousin.
8: Yes, that was a shock. That was a shock to
3: us. You didn't see that coming and police didn't tell you.
8: Right, that was part of their investigation and we had no knowledge of that.
0: But they were relieved. At last, the case was moving forward. Darren Wyatt was confident he had enough evidence to prove Javier Lopez had killed Kathy Torres. But once again, the Orange County District Attorney did not agree.
3: The DA decided not to charge.
2: Correct.
3: And so Javier is set free.
2: Javier walks.
7: Coming up, a detective who refuses to quit.
2: I said, "I've got a cold case that I need you to take a look at."
7: Now has another good reason not to.
2: My first daughter was born, and I remember going to Mary shortly after that and looking her in the eye and saying, I know now how you feel.

0: Detective Darren Wyatt never believed Javier Lopez acted alone, even when he arrested Javier in 1997 for the murder of Kathy Torres. He thought Javier's real role was helping the prime suspect, Javier's cousin, Sam Lopez. Tina Montelongo, Sam's then-wife and Javier's friend, wasn't buying it.
1: Can you conceive of Javier going through with a murder or being involved in it because of his loyalty to Sam?
2: No. I don't see that if Sam did it, would Javi help him just because they're close family? I don't see that.
0: Neither did the DA, who decided there was not enough evidence to file charges.
1: How do you tell Mary Bennett we had Javier, but we had to let him go?
3: It was extremely difficult. There was a lot of crying on both sides.
0: Darren knew exactly what releasing Javier really meant.
1: What walks out of the jail along with Javier is any leverage you had to get him to name Sam.
3: Yeah, absolutely.
1: And now you really are back to square one.
3: Yes.
1: Is that the end?
3: To some people.
0: But not to him. And not to Mary.
1: You put a lot of faith in Darren.
4: I put a lot of faith in God. Darren was his tool.
0: But for the time being, it seemed Darren's hands were tied. After all, the case had been rejected by the DA's office twice before.
1: This case got a lot of baggage over the years.
3: Yeah, it did.
1: And so if you go ahead with it, you're not only going ahead with the case, you're also kind of insulting the DA.
3: Yeah.
0: Years went by. The Kathy Torres case grew colder by the day. And so did the marriage between Kathy's sister Tina and Sam's brother Armando.
1: You and Armando got divorced.
4: Yes.
1: This has something to do with that?
4: No, definitely. It was all intermixed.
0: Darren Wyatt was promoted to detective sergeant, and his caseload shifted to other types of crime. But he never forgot his promise to Mary, in part because of a milestone in his own life.
3: My first daughter was born. And I remember going to Mary shortly after that and looking her in the eyes and saying, I know now how you feel. I know it. I can feel it myself. I'm a dad now. And you haven't given up. I won't give up.
0: In 2003, 9 years after the murder, Darren once again approached a friend in the DA's office.
3: I said, I've got a cold case that I need you to take a look at. And he physically stops walking and he says, if it's a case I'm thinking about, I'm not going to touch it.
0: But Darren was persistent. Eventually, he persuaded his friend to take Kathy's case back to the DA's homicide unit, the same unit that had rejected it twice before. This time, though, something different happened. A prosecutor unfamiliar with the case agreed to take a fresh look. His name is Matt Murphy, and he noticed one thing right away.
5: And the first thing you see when you look at the file is a big rejection from really good lawyers who reviewed it individually and as a group.
1: Which means they tried very hard to make a case and they couldn't do it.
5: They tried very hard, that's right. And they figured, based on their review, that they couldn't do it.
0: And some of the reasons were apparent from the get-go.
5: When you look at it on its face, this case is a real tough one.
0: For one thing, there was so much evidence they didn't have against Sam.
5: There was no murder weapon here. We had no witness. We had no confession. We had no DNA. So you can look at it that way in a conventional review. And yeah, it looked really tough.
0: But what really made this case a prosecutor's nightmare was the fact that all the physical evidence pointed away from the man they thought was the killer. Any defense attorney would ask, if police found Javier's DNA and fingerprint, why would they charge Sam?
1: Were you surprised you didn't find Sam's DNA there?
5: Yes.
0: He thought newer, better tests might find Sam's DNA. But it was too late for that. Kathy's family had sold the car. The case against Sam would have to be entirely circumstantial. Murphy felt the key to that was somewhere in those interviews Sam gave to police. But here, too, there was a problem.
5: When you look at the interview, everything that Sam Lopez said seemed logical at the time, and everything seemed to make sense.
0: Picking apart those interviews would be critical.
5: This is one of those cases where you have to look at the details, and it's truly one that you have to look at each detail in light of every other detail.
1: And when you rearrange the letters in little tiny details, it spells Larry Montgomery.
5: Absolutely.
0: Larry Montgomery, or as he's known here at Dateline, the Evidence Whisperer.
6: Coming up.
7: You didn't ask her to marry you then?
8: No.
6: A human lie detector gets to work.
9: The guilty person knows a lot. All that information is in his brain, and it can slip out.
6: When Dateline continues.
0: Prosecutor Matt Murphy thought Darren Wyatt's investigation of Kathy Torres' murder was compelling. But he knew that making the case against Sam Lopez wouldn't be easy. The DA's office had declined to try it twice before. So Murphy called for help from a detective whose legendary skill with cold cases has earned him a reverential nickname.
5: Larry Montgomery is the real deal. I mean, the guy is Evidence Whisperer. Another nickname for him is Saint Larry.
1: Larry sees things other people don't see?
10: Larry sees things that many people don't see. Yeah, and he looks at it from a different perspective.
0: They both felt the key to the case lay in Sam Lopez's own words, his taped interviews with the original detectives. And they thought the perfect man to listen to those interviews was the Evidence Whisperer.
1: Guilty people have tells, just like in a poker game.
9: Absolutely. They don't have that innocent mindset, and they have other fears. They fear being caught. They can't get their stories straight because there's too many details.
0: Montgomery spent months carefully listening and re-listening, watching and re-watching hours of Sam's interviews, looking for the tells.
11: How long have you guys been dating? It's an on and on thing. On and on thing.
1: Okay.
0: Tell number one, how Sam talked about his relationship with Kathy.
11: She was going out with somebody, and then she would call me up, and we would just, like, call each other, going out to weed places like that. Nothing serious at the time.
9: Sam definitely was trying to limit his connection with Kathy, give the impression that it's not that big of a deal.
0: Remember, Kathy's sister Tina had told detectives Sam had proposed to Kathy just days before she disappeared. But when police asked Sam about that, he denied it.
7: You didn't ask her to marry you then?
8: No.
0: Later, he changed his story, but seemed to say getting married was Kathy's idea.
8: A lot of people hit me up already. They said that we were supposed to elope.
7: Okay. Yeah.
8: This is what she... Okay, but look, she had a crazy idea to go to Mexico. Okay, just the two of us.
0: Then there was Sam's claim that Kathy never tried to contact him after she disappeared.
8: I thought she was going to pay me on Friday. She goes somewhere and she never paid me on Friday.
9: We know that Kathy's mom paged him 20 or 25 times in a matter of at least a couple of days, trying to get him to contact her because he's so close to Kathy and she's missing.
0: Montgomery noted a key detail about those pages.
1: Mary's home phone and Kathy's home phone are the same number.
9: They're the same numbers.
0: So, seeing that number on his pager, how did Sam know it wasn't Kathy?
9: If he knew she was alive, he would know he got 20 or 25 pages from Kathy, or at least think that. If he's guilty and he killed Kathy, he knows those 20 or 25 pages were not from Kathy.
0: That was tell number two. Then Montgomery noticed how, in his second interview, Sam referred to Kathy's murder.
8: You know, but then this happened and shoot.
9: He doesn't use the word murder, doesn't say anything like that. It's like this happened, as if it's small. It's not that big of a deal. It's not horrendous. He doesn't want it to be horrendous because he did it.
0: Tell number three. And then Larry caught something else in the interview Sam did before Kathy's body was found. Listen carefully.
11: So you went out with her the Saturday before the Thursday.
12: Right.
11: Okay, and
12: in other words, a week before she disappeared.
0: Did you hear that?
12: A week before she disappeared.
0: Before she was what? Dead? Murdered? Either way, Larry thought Sam knew more than he was telling.
9: The guilty person knows a lot, cannot forget all that he knows. So when he's talking, all that information is in his brain, and it can slip out.
0: Another reason to think Sam knew much more than he was saying? In his second interview, after Kathy's body was found, police spoke with Sam for 90 minutes before he asked them a single question. And when he finally did...
8: So did you guys know how she was killed?
13: Yeah, we do.
0: Larry noticed a telling statement.
8: I thought you were never going to ask. Why do you want... Because I don't want memories to come back, you know?
9: Well, that's an interesting statement. I don't want memories to come back. What memories does he have that he doesn't want to remember? If he's innocent, he has memories of Kathy, good times, what they did.
1: People would want those memories to come back.
9: Yeah. If he had a memory that he killed her, that certainly is a memory he doesn't want to relive.
0: After listening to the interviews time and again, the evidence whisperer had no doubt Sam killed Kathy. But could the team prove it beyond a reasonable doubt?
10: Ultimately, in cold case murders, time becomes one of our friends because technology changes.
0: At the time of the murder, DNA tests could only be done on big samples like blood spatter. But in the years since, analysis became possible for touch DNA, the microscopic calling cards many of us leave behind just by putting our hands on something. If Sam and Javier did place Kathy's body in the car's trunk, maybe, thought Larry, there would be touch DNA on her clothes.
9: You'd search for DNA in the areas that might be grabbed, especially areas that might be grabbed that don't have blood on them from Kathy.
1: So you looked what, on the ankles and under her arms?
9: Ankles, arms, I think under the legs.
1: Darren Wyatt sends out the evidence for touch DNA. You optimistic? Or are you thinking shot in the dark?
5: No, I was not optimistic. You know, we
1: because what?
5: Because on this particular case, it seemed like for the beginning phases, everything that could go wrong pretty much went wrong.
0: But he also knew he was working with a cop on a mission.
5: Darren Wyatt was not going to quit until I filed this case or I died, or he died, I guess. Darren was absolutely dedicated to this.
0: The truth was, if Murphy declined the case a third time, the Kathy Torres file would almost certainly go from cold to dead. What would he decide? No one understood the stakes better than Kathy's mom.
4: Darren had told me that we were going to meet with the DA. My interpretation of it was that he was going to tell me that there was nothing they could do.
6: Coming up, a key piece of evidence arrives. Better late than never.
1: How long had they known that?
10: A couple of months at least.
1: And they, what, forgot the call?
6: But is it the smoking

0: It was an early morning in 2007, 13 years after Kathy Torres had breathed her last.
1: I was having coffee at a McDonald's before work, and I was reading my Bible. It was a little bit after 7 when I saw that I had a call from him.
0: From Darren Wyatt, Mary knew he was scheduled to meet with the DA.
1: My first thought was he was going to tell me that the meeting was canceled again.
0: But that was not the message. Not at all.
1: He said, I'm standing here in front of Sam's house, and we are making an arrest right now.
2: They're making an arrest?
1: Yes.
2: And you thought?
1: And I got up, and I think I screamed there at the McDonald's.
0: Years before, Darren Wyatt had made a promise. Now he felt he was keeping it.
2: That had to feel pretty good.
3: Yeah, there were tears of joy this time.
0: Sam Lopez was arrested and charged with Kathy's murder. But he wasn't alone, just as prosecutors now believed he wasn't alone the night he stabbed Kathy to death. Sam's cousin Javier was also arrested and charged with murder. Police also arrested Sam's older brother Armando, who was once married to Kathy's sister Tina, and had helped search for Kathy.
4: It's just a tragic loss. It hurts. Everybody loved Kathy.
0: Armando was charged with being an accessory after the fact for allegedly helping cover up the murder.
5: We believe that he was telling people who had information that could help convict Sam not to cooperate with the police.
0: Kathy's sister had to ponder what that might mean about her former husband.
6: Betrayal of the worst kind.
2: Betrayal of her, betrayal of
6: exactly,
2: you.
6: Exactly, everything.
2: Your family.
6: My family, trust, betrayal, everything's broken beyond belief.
0: Sam and his wife had also separated by this point. She was at work when her sister called and told her police had once again come for Sam.
2: What did you think when you heard Sam was arrested?
7: The same that I always had. We go again.
2: Nothing
7: like,
2: to it.
7: Yep.
2: And he'll be out soon.
7: Yeah.
0: After all, they'd detained Sam once before and had to release him.

0: committed months earlier, the crime lab finally called back.
1: And the crime lab says what?
2: Hey, did we tell you that we found Javier's DNA on Kathy's body? What? Yeah, we found Javier's profile on her sock, on the back of her knee, and under her right armpit.
1: Did we tell you? No, we didn't tell you.
2: Right.
1: How long had they known that?
2: A couple of months at least.
1: And they, what, forgot the call?
2: I think the examiner who had been doing it was waiting for additional results and didn't realize that she hadn't notified us.
1: So the idea of touch DNA paid off.
2: It did.
0: But not quite the way they had all hoped.
1: Unbelievable that you would get touch DNA evidence back that long after the fact.
2: Right.
1: But bad news, it doesn't have Sam Lopez's name on it.
2: Right. That's right.
0: So the strongest physical evidence was still against Javier, but it was Sam who had the motive, and he was the first one going on trial, even without a trace of his DNA anywhere. It had taken 13 years to arrest Sam Lopez. It would take another 8 to bring him to trial. And just months before that trial began, Matt Murphy learned that Sam had a new defense attorney, someone Matt knew very well.
3: He is so good, and I would be lying if I said my heart was not in my throat.
0: Sam's defense attorney, Lou Rosenblum, was the former assistant DA who supervised the homicide unit. In fact, he was the original prosecutor who, back in 1994, didn't think there was enough evidence to charge Sam. Not only that, Lou was the man who brought Matt into the homicide unit.
3: Lou took me under his wing and trained me how to do homicides.
1: What's it like to go up against your mentor?
3: Well, it's terrifying to go up against your mentor.
0: Neither one of them had ever lost a murder case, but someone's winning streak was about to end. February 10th, 2015, 20 years after Kathy Torres's murder, Sam Lopez went on trial.
4: At the end of this case, you were going to hold that man accountable for exactly what he did.
0: The very first witness Matt Murphy put on the stand was Kathy's mom, Mary. It seemed a safe way to start.
3: There's a cardinal rule that you don't ever do a hard cross-examination on a mother.
0: But Matt's mentor broke that rule.
3: He really pressed her on some of the details.
1: And scored some points.
3: Scored big points. I mean, scored big-time points.
0: Mary initially told the jury Sam only responded to one of her pages. But under cross-examination, Mary revealed he'd actually returned 3 pages.
5: They were trying to paint a picture of Sam that he did absolutely nothing, and that is not true.
3: It's one of the only cases I've done in my career where I realized he understands this case as well as I do.
0: It was mentor against pupil, and the stakes couldn't be higher.
6: Coming up.
3: It's as cold-blooded as you can possibly get.
5: Where is the evidence?
6: A 20-year search for a killer draws to a close. But as always, the jury gets the last word.
7: When the clerk took the folder, I started my prayer, "The Lord is my shepherd, I shall not want."

0: Matt Murphy was facing the biggest battle of his career against his former mentor, famed prosecutor turned defense attorney Lou Rosenblum.
1: But you've only heard one side.
0: The same man who back in 1994 felt there was not enough evidence to charge Sam Lopez was now defending him. It was an epic showdown in a packed courtroom.
2: Two of the best attorneys in the nation battling one another over a high-stakes murder with absolutely zero physical evidence on the defendant who's being tried. And it was teacher versus student.
0: Sam had been a suspect for 20 years. And during that entire time, his attorney said, police had it all wrong.
1: The detectives made up their mind about who did this murder within hours. We had a bad feeling about you, they said. We're going to prove it. And they spent the next 21 years over and over trying.
0: The defense argued Sam's behavior didn't prove anything. Not only was Sam in touch with Kathy's family the week she disappeared, he also participated in the search, putting up a flyer at his girlfriend's store. And that business about him not showing any emotion in the interview with police?
1: It is very easy to sit back and say, he should have done that. He should have answered this way. Look, he's stretching. He's yawning. He's reading a Coke can. Obviously, he's a sociopath. Where is the evidence?
0: Step back from those supposed tells, the defense said, and you'd see the man sitting in that chair was not lying to cover up a murder.
1: He voluntarily gives hair, blood, prints, shoes, clothes, everything they want. Not a man who's hiding. That's a man who wants to prove his innocence.
0: And the defense said, after 14 years of tests, not a single forensic link, not his fingerprints, not his DNA, had ever been found tying Sam to Kathy's brutal murder.
1: Everything that they expected to find of my client, everything, none of it was there. Why? Because they're wrong.
0: The fingerprint and DNA at the crime scene made it obvious. The wrong man was on trial.
1: Javier Lopez is all over this. Prints, DNA, because he was the one that did it, not my client.
0: But prosecutor Matt Murphy argued that Javier's DNA and fingerprint were really evidence against Sam. Remember, from the beginning, Javier had been Sam's alibi.
3: He paid me. And you know what? I need a ride.
0: The prosecutor argued that if they were together and Javier's DNA put him at the scene of the crime, then Sam had to be there too.
4: His alibi is at the murder scene. And for Sam Lopez, I think that's just devastating evidence.
0: And he told the jury it was the first of many instances where the most powerful evidence of guilt came from Sam's own words.
4: It's Sam's actions, and it's Sam's statements.
5: So he gave you the case against him.
4: The best evidence that we have in this case and that we had was Sam Lopez himself.
0: Sam was the one who told police he had a jealous streak.
3: Every time she mentions some guy's name, I get pissed off, okay?
0: Kathy was seeing another guy, Albert. The prosecution said Sam's jealousy was triggered the night he took Kathy out and saw that hickey.
4: What effect is that going to have on a guy who gets pissed, his own word, pissed, if she even mentions another guy? What is he going to do when he sees a hickey?
0: What he did, Matt said, was slash Kathy's tires.
4: Obviously, somebody would have to be very angry at her to slash her tires. If those tires were slashed, ladies and gentlemen, there's only one suspect. There's only one person that did it.
0: Murphy said Sam's anger continued to build as Kathy's attention turned to Albert, the same week when Sam asked her to elope, a proposal she told her sister Tina she was going to reject on Saturday, the day she was killed.
4: So now it's not just a hickey, it's a denial of a proposal, and it's all because of another guy.
0: The result, the prosecutor said, was an attack so savage, Kathy stabbed more than 70 times, that it could only be the work of a jealous lover.
4: Every one of those cuts meant something. Every one of those stab wounds meant something.
0: And the finishing blow.
4: She was alive. And Sam Lopez cut her throat. It's as cold-blooded as you can possibly get.
0: The 21st anniversary of Kathy's murder fell during the middle of trial. a day that reminded Kathy's family once again of all they had lost.
5: What'd your family do that day?
6: We went to the cemetery. As we go every year in February, we take her red roses that she wanted for Valentine's Day that year.
0: For 21 years, the Torres family had demanded answers. 2 days after deliberations began, the jury reached a verdict.
7: I couldn't breathe. I felt just tightness inside. And when the clerk took the folder, I started my prayer. The Lord is my shepherd, I shall not want.
8: We, the jury, find the defendant, Samuel Agustin Lopez, guilty of murder in the first degree.
6: Once I heard that, then all I remember is that I held my hands up to my chin like this, and I just thanked God.
0: Darren Wyatt was watching Mary in that moment.
2: This was everything to her, and I wanted to look in her eyes when I came back and see that she knew that I fulfilled my promise.
0: For Sam's ex-wife, the news was devastating.
9: I cried.
5: For your daughter? For Sam?
9: For both.
5: Doesn't sound like it shook your faith at all in him.
9: It didn't.
0: After the verdict, people in Placentia strung little white hearts on the tree that was planted in Kathy's memory.
5: Did she leave the mark on the world that she always wanted to leave?
7: Yes, she did. We have letters of co-workers, of students she worked with.
5: People you didn't even know.
7: People we didn't even know that were able to come back and tell my mom or tell one of us, you know, we miss her at Save-On. She was always smiling. She'd always help us. So what they did to her, all those stab wounds that she got, multiply those, and those are her marks.
0: For 21 years, Sam denied he inflicted those stab wounds, denied he killed Kathy. But at his sentencing, Sam did something unexpected.
10: I would like to apologize to the Torres family and to everyone for all of the harm and the grief that I have caused them. This was a horrible act that never should have happened. It is entirely my fault. I take full responsibility.
0: Sam Lopez was sentenced to 26 years to life in prison. Javier pleaded guilty to involuntary manslaughter and being an accessory after the fact. He served 8 years and is now out of prison. Sam's brother Armando pleaded guilty to dissuading a witness and was sentenced to 1 year probation. And Mary Bennett is still facing the rest of her life without Kathy.
6: In 1994, I was given a sentence, and there was no parole from it. To live my life without ever seeing Kathy again, without ever seeing her beautiful smile, or having her come running in through the door saying, "What's for dinner?" And there's no, I will never have any kind of parole from that. That is my life sentence.
0: She's serving it one night at a time because the wee small hours of the morning still call to Mary Bennett, reading the Bible and waiting for dawn, while the whole wide world is fast asleep.
11: That's all for now. I'm Lester Holt. Thanks for joining us.
7: Suddenly, there was a man with his arm around my neck and a gun to my head. I shoved my purse into his chest and I said, "Jesus, save me." And the bullet shot me right in the head and I went down.
12: Lord Jesus, help me. Oh my God, help me.
11: It came out of nowhere. A sweet stay-at-home mom from a strong family of faith shot point blank at her own garage door.
13: My dad has, like, collapsed on the ground.
14: It was very traumatic to see. Very, very emotional time.
11: Her survival seemed like a miracle.
7: I didn't know if I would live.
11: Was this some awful random crime, or did someone want her dead? That was mystery number one.
13: Someone was out there.
14: Yeah, we were scared.
11: Mystery number two, a secret 1,600 miles away.
15: There were several text messages.
16: It's just slowly snowballing.
13: It was like a punch in the gut.
11: And mystery number three.
17: I'm mean. I'm a hurt you.
11: Who would they turn out to be?
18: I was like, damn, what did this lady do?
11: Faith, temptation, and a twist the size of Texas.
13: Let's be very clear. Justice needs to be served. I don't think it has been.
11: I'm Lester Holt, and this is Dateline.
19: Carrollton, Texas, just north of Dallas, is the kind of place where the upwardly mobile go to buy their dreams. The schools are good, golf courses dot the landscape, and churches are more ubiquitous than Starbucks.
15: There's not a whole lot of violent crime in that area. It's a great area to raise kids and a family.
19: But travel east 100 miles or so, and you enter the piney woods of East Texas. Jobs are not as plentiful here. Dreams are deferred, and some keep bail bondsmen on speed dial.
20: All the people that we're dealing with here are poor. There's a lot of drugs, a lot of methamphetamine out there.
19: Different cultures, worlds apart. And yet, one summer, those two worlds collided in a most unlikely way. This is the story of that summer, when money seemed to fall like ticker tape on the piney woods. And an affluent Carrollton family experienced the kind of violent crime that had always happened somewhere else.
21: Hey, help me!
22: Yes, ma'am.
21: Help me!
13: I need you to call me immediately. Your mom is in the hospital with a gunshot wound. And I'm like, I'm sorry, what?
20: Each day we look at each other, Michael and I, to say, we can't make this up.
19: Our story begins in August 2012.
23: Can you believe it? 100 degrees again this afternoon.
19: It was the kind of heat that melts asphalt and has everyone searching the sky for some sign of mercy. But in Carrollton, 52-year-old Frank Howard wasn't sweating it. Frank was an accountant. His life was good and getting better by the day.
24: I took on a new client, and that would have been probably in 2009.
13: Very wealthy client?
24: Yes.
13: What did that come along with, those perks?
24: Well, the wealthy client, you know, he had, his own airplanes. And so I guess for the first time, probably, flying around in private planes and, going to cowboy games.
19: As they say in Texas, Frank Howard was standing in high cotton.
24: I was still, the same old guy, but it was definitely doing some fun things as well.
19: Frank had come a long way since his days as a preacher's son growing up in South Central Texas.
24: Very conservative upbringing, there was no drinking and cussing, never been to the dance, the school prom, and never did any of that kind of stuff. But at the same time, wanting to be just very down to earth, very honest, and try to be the best person you can be.
19: Solid values to last a lifetime, but it wasn't all smooth sailing. In college, Frank had a brief marriage that ended in divorce. Eventually, he fell in love with a girl from his church. Her name was Nancy Shore, a brunette with dazzling blue eyes.
24: It was a great time. I still look back at that and think it was a good time.
19: Frank's father married the happy couple in 1983, and 2 years later, they had their first child, a daughter they named Ashley.
13: That wasn't an easy birth.
24: No.
13: There were problems.
24: Yeah, there were complications. She spent the first 10 days of her life in the neonatal unit at the hospital.
19: It was a close call, but one that seemed to deepen and enrich the couple's faith. Soon, the family grew to include a son, Jay, and another daughter, Brianna.
25: Growing up was great. I had a wonderful older sister and older brother who had kind of helped guide me through stuff, and then obviously wonderful mom and dad.
19: Eldest daughter Ashley says that whatever the Howard family did, they did together.
13: Both our parents did choir in church. Anytime they needed a family, it was like, oh, get the Howards. They'll come and like bring all the kids.
24: We were always together, always a family. We went to all of their events. They were busy. They were always doing something. I mean, whether it was, you know, soccer or, you know, anything in the fine arts musically.
1: You guys almost do sound like Leave It to Beaver.
13: Oh, we joke like that we were the Cleavers and Jay was Beaver. I was Beavette. Brianna was Beaverly. Yeah. We had Howard Family Variety Night.
25: Yeah. We would have game nights and we would have, you know.
13: Legitimately the Cleaver family.
25: Yeah, absolutely.
13: Yeah.
19: But by 2012, those days were gone. Frank and Nancy were now empty nesters. Ashley and her brother Jay were each married and on their own. Brianna was in college in Nashville.
9: You were so close with your kids. Was it hard as one by one they started leaving the nest and going off to college?
24: Sure. Yeah, it was. I mean, I'm proud of them. But it was difficult. I mean, change is difficult.
19: Now Nancy was often home alone. Frank's work with his new client, a wealthy defense contractor, had him traveling to Florida, California, even Kuwait.
24: There was a little bit more, you know, freedom or whatever. And like I said, a lot of it was work. And so, you know, I was out there trying to kind of build it, and she was sitting at home.
19: Still, Nancy had her faith and church activities to fill the empty hours. In fact, that's where she'd been the evening everything changed for the Howard family. It was a Saturday night, August 18th, 2012.
9: You're out of town.
24: Yes.
9: You get a call.
24: That
9: something horrific has happened to Nancy. There's been a robbery at your own house.
24: Yes, I was just beside myself. I didn't know, you know, what was happening.
19: And so began one of the longest nights of Frank Howard's life.
11: When we come back, a harrowing cry for help.
21: Hey, help me!
2: Yes, ma'am.
11: Terror was at the door.
13: I'm like, our mother? That just makes no sense.
1: Almost like it wasn't real?
13: Yeah, like it wasn't real.
19: After months of broiling temperatures, the afternoon of August 18th, 2012, brought the welcome sound of summer rain to Carrollton, Texas. But shortly before 8 o'clock that evening, the sound of a gunshot split the night. A 911 operator picked up the phone and heard a woman's anguished cry.
21: Lord Jesus, help me. Oh, my God, help me. Oh, Lord Jesus, help me.
19: The woman said she had just been shot in the head by an intruder in her garage.
21: I've been shot.
3: What's the address, ma'am?
19: The caller was Frank's wife, Nancy Howard. She'd somehow managed to drag herself into the house, and in spite of taking a bullet in the head, she was able to give critical details to the 911 dispatcher.
3: How many people was it?
21: It just wasn't aware. Can you please stay on the phone?
3: Oh, yes, ma'am. I'm going to stay on the phone with you till they get there.
19: A few minutes later, Carrollton police officers arrived at the home on Bluebonnet Way. Remarkable as it sounds, Nancy managed to open the front door for them.
21: Is the police?
3: Yes, ma'am.
21: Hey, help me.
3: Yes, ma'am.
21: Help me.
19: Soon, Carrollton police detectives Michael Wall and Brian Turner were on the case.
15: It's just incredible how she was able to give the information to the dispatcher about what had happened and then be able to wait for the police at the front door.
9: This was a really bloody crime scene.
15: There was quite a bit of blood, yes.
19: There was a small hole just above Nancy's left eye. She was struggling for breath, and her vital signs were slipping. As paramedics rushed her to Parkland Hospital in Dallas, Detective Wall turned his attention to the crime scene.
15: You could see exactly where she had gone through the house.
19: The garage and the hallway leading into the house were bloody, but the rest of the house appeared to have been untouched.
15: The suspects had taken Nancy's purse.
9: Did you have any reason to believe when you arrived that this was anything other than a burglary gone bad?
15: We didn't have any other reason to suspect that it was anything other than an aggravated robbery, given the information that Nancy had given us.
9: What details did you get from that 911 call specifically?
15: Nancy was able to give us suspect description of the person that shot her. It was a white male. He was wearing a black hat. The suspect was in his 20s.
19: Police officers could find no one in the neighborhood who'd seen or heard anything.
15: It had been raining significantly. Obviously, when it rains, people are inside. There's no witnesses. We basically had nothing to go on.
19: No witnesses, and precious little in the way of leads. They wondered if the shooting was part of a pattern of crimes in the area, It seemed unlikely, but they couldn't rule it out.
9: There had been some break-ins in the area.
15: There was some home break-ins that we were looking at to see if they may be related to this offense, but and we, at this point we were kind of checking out everything to see if there was anything that may be related to this.
20: But there had not been any robberies for people actually being robbed at gunpoint for their property.
19: The cops knew they had to notify Nancy's family, but as it turned out, her husband was out of town. A police officer who belonged to the Howards Church got word to Nancy's eldest daughter, Ashley.
13: It's a close friend of my mom's calling to say that your mom is in the hospital with a gunshot wound, and I'm like, I'm sorry, what? So
19: that must be the most bizarre phone call.
13: Yeah, it's just the weirdest phone call. Like, it was not even, like, scary or worrisome. It was more, like, so confused. Like, we just couldn't cross the hurdle of where she could have been to get shot.
19: Almost like it wasn't real?
13: Yeah, like it wasn't real, and it's just, like, this, our mother? That just makes no sense. Like, she's not the type of lady that's going to get shot, you know?
19: Ashley finally reached her father in California with the news.
24: As I was actually in South Lake Tahoe at the casino whenever I got there, and I was taking a break and noticed that I had missed a call from my daughter. And so I stepped outside and called her back, and then that's when I found out that something had happened.
19: How does he react to this situation?
13: He couldn't speak. I mean, he couldn't breathe. And it was like, okay, Dad, who is with you? Because you are not in good shape. Okay, I'm going to drive to the airport. I'm like, no, you're not driving to the airport. Get someone to take you.
24: I was crying and just going crazy. And so then I was on the phone trying to find flights out and trying to figure out, you know, what to do and how to do it and when to do it.
19: It was 6 o'clock the next morning before Frank Howard could finally board a plane headed home. He could only imagine the nightmare that awaited him once he landed in Texas.
11: Coming up.
13: My dad has, like, collapsed on the ground. He was in terrible shape.
11: As doctors race to save her, her family races to her side. Who could possibly be behind this?
24: We were trying to figure out what happened and how it happened, and we didn't have any idea.
9: Someone was out there.
24: Yeah, we were scared.
11: When Dateline continues.

0: Frank Howard arrived home in Dallas the morning after his wife was shot. His daughter Ashley says he looked awful when she finally saw him. They drove to the hospital together, and by the time they got there, he could hardly walk.
1: And I hear just like this crash, and I look back and my dad has like collapsed on the ground. He was in terrible shape. And every time the little monitors would beep, he was jumpy. I mean, just terrible shape.
2: Was he in tears?
1: Yeah.
3: Yeah.
2: Tell me what happened the first time you saw Nancy in the ICU.
4: It was a difficult time. She was real, you know, drugged up, but all the family and a lot of people from the church and stuff were there.
0: Doctors told the family the bullet had entered Nancy's skull just above her left eye and traveled downward through her sinuses and throat before it collapsed one of her lungs. She'd already had the first of many surgeries. She would lose one of her blue eyes, but luckily she seemed to have escaped serious brain damage.
3: There's tubes, there's wires, there's lines, so even though you can say she's all right, it's like it doesn't look
1: it's
3: like she's
1: all right,
3: you know. Yeah. And you know, there's swelling, there's inflammation all over, there's things attached to her feet, so it's kind of hard to say, to feel like, okay, this is okay and this is right. Yeah.
4: It was very traumatic to see that happen to her, you know. Very difficult, very emotional time.
2: Was she able to talk to you the first time you saw her?
4: I don't believe so. She had tubes in her throat, and she was conscious, and so she had knowledge of kind of who we were, but she really couldn't talk or anything.
0: While the family waited for some definitive word from the police on what had happened, they filled the void with theories of their own.
4: Everybody, you know, in the family were sitting around talking about it. That's, you know, we were trying to figure out what happened and how it happened, and we didn't have any idea.
2: Someone was out there.
4: Yeah. Yeah, we were scared.
2: There had been a series of break-ins in the area. Did that cross your mind?
4: That was one of the things that came up. I believe the detectives or whatever had told us there had been break-ins. In fact, they had somebody that fit kind of the general description, that he was someone that they knew of that had participated in some break-ins in the area.
0: Detectives Wall and Turner were eager to talk to Nancy.
5: She's our only witness to this offense. We just had the minimal suspect description at this time, and so we felt it was important to confirm those details with her as soon as possible.
0: While they waited for Nancy to get well enough to speak, they called in Frank, hoping he could fill in some of the blanks.
6: Can you update me on her condition, what the doctors have said?
4: Yes. It's... sounds bad when you say somebody shot me, but actually very, very good.
5: He had confirmed that she had actually lost her left eye.
4: No brain damage, no, you know, none of that. She'll lose her left eye, but from there it will be cosmetic stuff.
0: Detective Wall asked if Frank knew anyone who might want to hurt his wife.
6: What I know about her, doesn't seem like she would have many problems with anybody. Is she?
4: Oh, no, absolutely not.
0: In fact, everyone knew that Nancy had a soft spot for anyone with a sob story.
4: Nancy can be real giving and open.
0: It was not unusual, he said, for her to pick up a hitchhiker or open her door to a stranger. A month or two earlier, she'd done just that.
4: Somebody came to the door, and they just needed money to get a hotel room because their car broke down.
6: Mm-hmm.
4: And
6: they came to your house?
4: To the house, mm-hmm. Yeah, at the front door. And Nancy told them, she said that she would try to help them find a hotel room.
0: Maybe that's what happened. A good-hearted woman befriended a dangerous stranger. The Howard children thought that was a distinct possibility.
1: That was my first thought, was, oh, she probably was willing to help someone at some point, and they figured out, okay, this woman is an easy target.
2: Could your mom be naive when it came to these people and this helping nature she had?
1: Yeah, definitely. I think that sometimes her willingness to see the good in everybody, it opened her up to more risk than most other people would take.
7: Frank didn't know much because he was out of town that night.
8: Doesn't sound like Frank is really able to help you with anything.
5: No, he's just being cooperative. He does. He is being cooperative. He confirms that he had actually sent a few texts and emails back and forth to Nancy. He knew that she was going to the church service. And so in order to confirm that, I asked if I could see his cell phone.
6: Would you have a problem if we ran an analysis on your cell phone? No.
7: In addition to turning over his cell phone, Frank told the cops to let him know if they needed anything else from him. Anything at all. He even offered money to generate leads.
9: I mean, if there's, you know, you put up a reward or do anything like that, I'm humbly anything.
6: Okay.
9: Whatever. But anyway,
6: once we get to the point where we've exhausted all of our investigative leads, that's another step we would take.
9: I'm just saying, just whatever we need to do.
6: Because obviously money can prompt people to do, sure, to give information.
7: At the hospital, doctors were optimistic about Nancy's condition. She was still in intensive care, but making progress. There was every reason to believe that she'd be able to tell her own story in a day or two.
10: Coming up.
11: I shoved my purse into his chest and I said, Jesus, save me.
10: Nancy's dramatic story. Exactly what did she remember about that night?
11: I did look him in the face and I did look him in the eyes. No pity, no emotion. He looked intent on doing what he came to do.

0: Nancy Howard lay in Parkland Hospital's intensive care unit, sedated and surrounded by blinking, beeping machines. A breathing tube prevented her from speaking, but her daughters say she could still communicate.
1: She used to do sign language, so she knows how to spell. So, like, Bree and I know how to spell a little bit. So she's over there, like, doing stuff with, like, the bottom of her hand, and I'm like, okay, she's spelling something. Crap, Brianna, what is that letter again?
2: Yeah.
1: And then anytime somebody would say something, you know, she'd beat her hand on the pillow to be like, no, no, no. And we're like, okay, put our spelling caps on.
0: Nancy's recovery was remarkably speedy. Just days after she was shot in the head at close range, she was able to get out of bed, take a few steps, and best of all, the breathing tube was removed. The Howard family rejoiced. Finally, Nancy could speak.
3: Do you consider it a miracle?
4: Oh, absolutely. There's no explanation except my Heavenly Father was there.
3: What did she say to you when she finally was able to speak?
5: It was just, you know, I love you, glad you're here. I mean, that was the sense that we were both saying to each other.
0: And then it was time for business. Detectives Wall and Turner wanted to know every last detail of that night. It began at Nancy's church.
4: I had a plan that evening to go to church to see one of my little children that I've known since she was born, and she was being baptized that night at church.
0: Surveillance cameras caught Nancy's car pulling into the church parking lot shortly before 6 that evening.
4: In the service, I got my picture with their family, and it was just a very, very special time. And then I walked on out and got in my car and started heading home.
0: It was 7:26 when Nancy pulled out of the church parking lot. On the way home, she picked up dinner at a place called Taco Bueno. Her receipt shows it was 7:32 when she paid for the meal.
4: Drove on in my driveway, lifted the garage door as I usually do, drove in, got out of my car, got up to the door, didn't hear a thing, but suddenly there was a man with his arm around my neck and a gun to my head, demanding my purse. And
3: what's that feeling like?
4: It didn't really register what was going on. So much so that I guess I didn't have quite enough fear, I don't know, because I wrestled away from him and turned and faced him and realized, this is for real. This guy's got a gun robbing me. And he demanded again my purse. And I had my purse on this shoulder and my Taco Bueno bag, and so I gave him my Taco Bueno bag. I bet that guy was thinking, what is this woman doing? Giving me her supper. She doesn't get it. And so finally, the third time, he demanded with expletives my purse, and I finally caught on, and I reached off, and I was standing close enough to him to have an arm's length to shove my purse into his chest. And I shoved my purse into his chest, and I said, Jesus, save me. And the bullet shot me right in the head, and I went down.
0: Nancy doesn't know how long she lay unconscious on the garage floor. When she came to, the shooter was gone, but she says she was not alone.
4: And I began to kind of come to, and I thought, I think you've been shot. You're going to die. And then there was another voice, and it was the voice of my Heavenly Father, who is more powerful than a speeding bullet. And he said, get up, get up.
3: Yeah, how much pain are you in?
4: I'm in excruciating pain, but it's more the pain of not to be able to get a breath and knowing I was simply gurgling and splitting blood the whole time and barely able to breathe, trying to have the strength. And so I ended up belly crawling.
0: Nancy knew she needed help fast, but her cell phone was gone. It had been in her purse, and that had been stolen. So she crawled into her car in hopes of activating her car's emergency response system, but she couldn't get it to work. Amazingly, she got to her feet and walked into the house.
4: And I was able to turn off my house alarm the presence of mind to come up with those numbers. That's only a God thing, because I'd been shot in the head.
0: She went to the nearest bathroom. When she turned on the light, she saw an absolute horror looking back at her in the mirror. That was when she called 911.
2: Tell me exactly what happened.
3: Did you still think you could die at that point?
4: I did. I didn't know if I would live.
2: I've been shot loose. What's the address, ma'am?
4: And I told her, I said, please don't leave me. She said, no, Miss Howard, I will stay here with you until they come. Because anyone who is fighting for their life and has called 911 knows that they could die. They don't want to die alone. And I wanted to live.
0: Now, 3 days later, Nancy was able to give police a more detailed description of the man who shot her.
4: He had a strong chin with facial hair. He was wearing dark rimmed glasses and a dark baseball cap.
3: Could you see his eyes?
4: I did look him in the face, and I did look him in the eyes. But I don't know how to describe what that felt like.
3: Did he just look blank? Did he look evil?
4: He looked intent on doing what he came to do. I would say he certainly had no pity, no emotion of doing to some homemaker what he was doing.
0: The detectives now had something to work with. But then, their investigation developed a new and surprising twist. They discovered the cell phone Frank had handed over contained some jaw-dropping information. Turns out, Frank had been keeping a secret.
6: Coming up.
7: That was the big red flag when looking at everything.
6: Soon, that secret would come tumbling out to everyone he loved.
1: My dad actually called me at work and said, you know, I got to tell you something.
8: That's a hard thing to hear.
1: Yeah, it is. It's, you know, a punch in the gut. It's like, this is not what's supposed to happen.
6: When Dateline

0: The investigation into Nancy Howard's shooting was still in its early stages when detectives made a surprising discovery. Remember, Frank had given them his cell phone.
1: Would you have a problem if we ran an analysis on your cell phone? No.
0: When they examined that phone, they realized Frank wasn't the devoted husband he appeared to be. Nancy's husband had been having an affair.
2: We noticed on his cell phone that there were several text messages to a contact in his phone, which was identified as S. Tahoe Sale. Those text messages, it was clear from the content of those messages that Frank was involved in an extramarital affair.
0: There was more. Photos that showed Frank with the other woman.
2: There was photos on his phone of Frank and this female that we believe to be the person that was sending those text messages back and forth with Frank.
0: The detectives asked the FBI to find out more about Frank's mistress. They learned she was a 40-something mother of two teenage daughters. Her name, Suzanne Leontief.
2: We were able to speak with Suzanne and confirm that Frank was, in fact, with her on the night Nancy was shot. He had originally told us that he was in California on business.
3: Then that was a big red flag when looking at everything, that we got to take a harder look at Frank and what's going on with Frank, because he didn't mention anything about this mistress.
0: The detectives wanted to know if Frank had any more secrets they should know about, so they decided to interview his children.
4: We had no idea that they were looking at my dad so seriously until, you know, we got in that room and they just kept hounding and hounding and hounding on my dad. And it was like, you know, this line of questioning is concerning.
5: It would just started telling me that something's not right. And we think that before you talk to him anymore, Dad, you need to talk to a lawyer.
6: Why would they say that?
5: Because they've seen shows like Dayline NBC and said that's what they always tell you to do. You know, they always suspect the husband, so you'll get a lawyer.
0: Though Frank says that at the time he didn't think innocent people needed lawyers, he hired one anyway. Then he had a heart-to-heart with each of his kids.
4: My dad actually called me at work and said, you know, I got to tell you something. And he said, the reason they're looking at me so closely is that I've been having an affair. And I was like, crap. Like, Dad, come on. Don't have affairs, you know.
6: That's a hard thing to hear.
4: Yeah, it is. It was, you know, a punch in the gut. It's like, this is not what's supposed to happen, you know.
6: You guys were the Cleavers.
4: Yeah, we were the Cleavers. And it was like, okay, this is not a good situation.
0: There is never a good time to get caught cheating, but getting caught by police while your wife is recovering from a gunshot wound to the head has to rank as one of the worst. Now Frank had to tell his family embarrassing details about his other life, the one he'd been living in California with his mistress, Suzanne.
6: How did you meet her?
5: We found each other basically playing at a gambling table one night, and that's kind of what started it.
6: There was just an attraction you couldn't fight?
5: Yeah, that's why I fell in love with her. I mean, I absolutely did. I mean, I loved her.
0: For his part, Frank says he wasn't trying to hide anything from police.
5: And I knew there was evidence of the affair, and I felt like it's going to be difficult, but I felt like that Nancy and I could somehow work through that.
6: Did you think at all, well, the police are going to find this information, should I just tell them?
5: No, I didn't think it was relevant to what happened to Nancy. That's why I didn't think that way. I don't, you know, it never dawned on me to make that connection.
0: Frank knew he had to tell Nancy about the affair before the police did. But because he was now considered a suspect, the cops had asked the hospital to keep him away from Nancy. Now, one of the most delicate conversations of Frank and Nancy's married life had to happen on the phone.
7: He was just broken apart, weeping, to the point that I just almost couldn't even understand him.
5: A lot of crying, a lot of apologizing, and, you know, telling her that I'm sorry about the affair and that I'm going to make it right and I'm going to do, you know, whatever I can do, and I want to do that.
6: Is that a bombshell for you?
7: I was dumbfounded, really. I was just dumbfounded. I'm like, really? And I think there was a side of me that I didn't really even believe it.
0: Nancy had never thought of Frank as the philandering type, but But in hindsight, she felt their relationship changed in 2009, the year Frank went to work for that rich client, a defense contractor named Richard Raley. Raley had made millions during the Iraq War, trucking supplies to the troops. He made Frank his chief financial officer, and soon Nancy began noticing changes at home.
7: It increased our lifestyle a bit. We were able to do more things, but it did begin to interfere
8: with
7: our marriage.
8: Mm-hmm. How did it change your marriage? How did it make it more difficult?
7: There was a lot of travel, and we became empty nesters that year. I really missed my kids. I think he really missed his kids, but I think he had his work to help fill that void.
0: Nancy says once Frank even ditched her on New Year's Eve so he could be with his new business associates.
7: And I just blew a gasket.
8: You're really on the back burner at this
7: mm-hmm.
8: point.
7: Absolutely. And I said, okay, I'm going to counseling, because if we don't get into counseling, we're going to lose our marriage.
8: Did he agree to go?
7: And he went for a little while and determined that he didn't feel that it was doing any good.
0: Now, as she recovered in the hospital, it was obvious to Nancy why Frank hadn't been interested in saving their marriage. Her husband was in love with somebody else.
7: I said, where did you meet her? And he told me, and I said, and how long has it been? He told me.
0: 3 years, Frank told her. 3 years of lying. 3 years of living a double life. One in Texas, one in California. Frank wasn't proud of it.
6: You're a preacher's son. You know better than that.
5: Sure. It was very wrong. And, you know, and I know it now, and I knew it then. I mean, I knew it going through it. It was just trying to figure out, you know, how to deal with it.
0: While most men try to keep their indiscretions private, Frank Howard's dirty laundry was now part of a criminal investigation. But the detectives say they were determined to keep an open mind.
3: I think I told Michael, let's not get tunnel vision on this just because he's got a girlfriend. You know, let's make sure we look outside and not just key on that as a possible motive or reason for the shooting.
0: So the detectives went back to work, examining every piece of evidence they had. Turns out that church surveillance tape would take their investigation in a whole new direction.
9: Coming up.
2: Video clearly showed Nancy arriving at the church. As she's pulling into the parking lot, there's a silver vehicle that's following in behind her.
9: Had someone been stalking Nancy?
3: Oh, yeah.
2: It was clear from that video that she was followed.
3: We know that she's not just a random target. It appears that there's something else going on here.

0: Detectives Wall and Turner were following all leads in their investigation into Nancy Howard's shooting, evaluating and reevaluating every new scrap and tidbit that came their way. Take Nancy's purse and its contents. After the shooting, they'd had her cell phone tracked and quickly discovered her purse in a nearby dumpster.
1: There were still $11.10 inside the purse, the cell phone, the keys. It appeared as if all of the contents of the purse were still there.
0: But what really caught their attention was the fact that her driver's license seemed to have been removed and cast aside.
1: That was the only item that was taken from the purse. It was at that point in time that I became suspicious.
0: If the shooter didn't want Nancy's money and credit cards, then maybe he'd planned to kill her.
2: Why was the driver's license found separate from the wallet?
3: I think you would agree that they pulled out the driver's license out of the billfold to make sure that they had gotten Nancy Howard and confirmed it with her driver's license.
0: Working on a hunch that Nancy had been marked for death, the detectives decided to take a closer look at the video from the security cameras at her church.
1: The video clearly showed Nancy arriving at the church. As she's pulling into the parking lot, there's a silver vehicle that's following in behind her. She drives around to the south side of the church and parks. That silver vehicle parks a few parking spots away from her.
2: Could you make out the license plate? Could you make out the people in the vehicle?
1: The video wasn't clear enough for us to see the license plate. You could tell from the video that there was two occupants, a driver and a passenger, in the front seat.
0: Shortly after Nancy enters the church, the silver car drives away, but returns just before the church service ends. Then, a big moment in the case. The church cameras catch a glimpse of a possible suspect.
1: The driver exits the vehicle and enters the church to use the restroom. He was wearing a hat, and it was brought down, partially covering his face. The driver comes back out and gets in the silver vehicle. And as Nancy leaves the church service and gets in her car, she backs out and leaves the parking lot, and that vehicle follows her out of the parking lot.
2: Is this crystal clear to you now that Nancy was a target?
1: Oh, yeah.
3: Oh, yeah.
1: Yeah, it was clear from that video that she was followed and that they came back to the church to wait on her to leave.
3: It was an exciting moment because we've got a lead now. We know that she's not just a random target. It appears that there's something else going on here.
0: Something else indeed. In fact, a fellow cop told them about a routine traffic stop a month before that suddenly seemed quite significant.
4: The white Honda Accord.
0: It was in the early morning hours that Carrollton police officers stopped a car about a mile from the Howard home.
4: So how long have you been in Carrollton tonight?
5: Been trying to find my uncle's house for 2, 3, 4 hours.
4: Okay. The reason I ask is I saw you guys earlier, and I see you again, and
5: we were going circles.
0: There were two men in the car. They were 100 miles from their homes in East Texas.
4: Can you step out of the car just for a second? I want to talk to you a little bit.
0: The driver was a 19-year-old named Dustin Hyrums. According to the police, Hyrums appeared to be high on something, possibly meth. Initially, he told the police that he'd come to Carrollton to get money from his uncle. But seconds later, he said he was looking for his stepfather. Then he said his stepfather was in jail and that he was really looking

0: not trying to cause no problems.
1: The whole thing might have been forgotten except for this. At one point, Hyrums blurted out that he was a hitman involved in a plot to kill a Carrollton woman. At the time, it sounded like another crazy story from a drug-addled teenager. Police looked into it anyway, but they couldn't pin it down. Hyrums was booked on minor charges and released. Weeks later, Nancy was shot.
2: Once the incident occurred on August the 18th where Nancy was shot, it really kind of tied those two things together.
1: Police wondered if Dustin Hyrums and his buddy in the car were tied to the shooting. If Nancy could pick either of those men out of a photo lineup, the detectives figured it would be case closed.
3: Are you thinking she's going to be able to ID one of these guys immediately?
4: Oh, yeah. We could get the shooter identified. I mean, that's over half the battle right there.
3: So you show her the photos and?
2: She wasn't able to identify anybody from the photo lineups.
3: Was that a letdown?
4: Yeah, but it's expected.
3: Are you thinking still it still could be them? She might have just gotten it wrong.
4: Yeah. Oh, yeah. Just because she didn't identify them, that wasn't for us to change direction, go anywhere else. We're still on the trail on those two.
1: But just as they were beginning their hunt for Dustin Hyrums, the investigators got a call. As luck would have it, there was someone over at the county jail who claimed he had the inside story of the shooting.
4: A Denton County investigator called us and stated that Billy Johnson, an inmate, wanted to speak with us about the shooting.
1: The detectives were intrigued and set up a meeting at the county jail.
5: Just for the record, Billy, you have asked to speak with us. Is that correct?
6: Yes, sir.
1: His full name was Billy Earl Johnson. His rap sheet showed he was a career criminal with a reputation for being mean and scrappy, a reputation Billy didn't mind discussing.
6: I mean, I got a reputation of being a badass. I mean, I ain't. Everybody's claiming me to be tough and bad. I don't claim to be tough and bad. I'm mean. I'm going to hurt you. If you jump on me, I'm going to hurt you.
1: If Billy was mean, he was also calculating. Police would soon learn that whatever tale he had to tell could be theirs for a price.
7: Coming up.
6: It was two of them that done it.
4: He's providing a lot of information that he should not know.
7: An inmate who seems to know all about the plot to murder Nancy, and it may be a family affair.
2: It's certainly a strange cast of characters. Some people might depict them as the Hee Haw Gang.
7: The Hee Haw Gang? They're about to hit this case like a monster truck. When Dateline continues.
1: Nancy Howard was shot point blank at her home in Carrollton, Texas. Remarkably, she survived. And a week into the investigation, detectives Wall and Turner got a lead from an inmate who claimed to know he knew the real story behind the crime. His name was Billy Earl Johnson. The cops knew Billy Earl was a tough guy from East Texas, an area about 90 miles from Carrollton, home to those piney woods. Billy was the ringleader of a colorful crew, many of them petty criminals, related to Billy by blood or marriage.
2: It's certainly a strange cast of characters, but you know, they're East Texas folks, and some people might depict them as the Hee Haw Gang.
1: A gang that was just getting by in a region that's struggling to make it.
4: There's a lot of drugs, a lot of methamphetamine out there. If someone makes money out there, has extra money, they just hand it out to each other.
1: At his meeting with investigators, Billy Earl was a man on a mission. He wanted to cut a deal, and fast.
6: I'm 49 years old. I done been to the pen a total of 15 years. Mm-hmm. I got grandkids that I want to spend the rest of my life with. I want to be free, and I want out this weekend.
1: Billy told the cops he knew things about the shooting that they did not, including the identity of the hit team. He played hardball, even as he mixed his metaphors.
6: I got the big ace in the hole, and I got the ball in my court on this. If y'all want this attempted murder solved, y'all need to work with me because I ain't playing. Y'all want it, I'll give it to you in a golden basket.
1: But if the cops didn't want to play, then Billy Earl was going to zip it.
6: I'm not giving up nothing until I got something solid on my end. I'll die with it.
4: He thought he was in control.
3: Because he was sitting on an important piece of information.
4: Oh, yeah. Yeah. And so, I told him that I can't go to the DA with you just saying this. You got to provide some information.
1: So Billy did. He was in jail on drug charges.

0: is the night Nancy was shot. But he told investigators he not only knew who ordered the hit on Nancy, he knew how it went down.
1: It was two of them that done it. One driving to pick them up, and one that pulled the trigger. Now, which one drove, which one pulled the trigger, I don't know, but I know both of them.
0: Billy told the detectives he thought the murder-for-hire plot began sometime around 2009.
1: I was laying on the couch, and the phone rang.
0: A stranger was on the line.
1: How he got my information from them, I don't know.
0: The stranger said his name was John.
1: He said, you don't know me, told me his name. Said, I don't know you, but I was caught word that you might be the one to do a job for me.
0: The job? Kill Nancy Howard.
1: He wanted it done, actually, so it wouldn't come on him. Like a carjacking, purse snatching.
0: John was a man of means, he told the detectives, who drove a Lexus and communicated with a disposable drop phone.
1: You see that number right there?
2: 1764.
1: That's John's contact number, if he still got the phone.
2: That's how you call him?
3: He had it memorized, and so he provided the whole phone number, which was that 1764 number.
0: Billy knew more. He could describe Nancy's car.
1: She ain't had it long. It's brand new.
4: Okay.
1: It's dark blue. It's a four doors. It's got like a hatchback type.
3: He's providing a lot of information that he should not know, so it's pretty obvious.
5: So you're buying it?
3: Well, yeah, we're buying that he knows a lot about what's going on and that he's involved in this.
4: I don't think this woman deserves what happened.
1: No, she sure didn't. But if,
4: and she deserves a little bit of justice.
1: Yep, and she'll get it. But I want my back scratched too.
4: Maybe not from you.
1: I want my back scratched too.
0: Billy told the cops he never intended to follow through with the hit.
1: I'm not going to go kill nobody.
0: Instead, he was going to play John, take him for as much money as possible. And for more than 2 years, that's just what happened.
4: How many conversations have you had with John regarding this being done?
1: Numbers.
4: More than 10?
1: Yeah.
4: More than 20?
1: 50, 60.
0: Detectives say it wasn't just Billy playing the John game. Members of Billy's crew were added as well, and the cops already knew one of them.
6: That's John, okay?
7: Okay.
6: We always called him John, okay. That was it.
0: Remember Dustin Hyrums? He was the young man pulled over a month before Nancy was shot. He spun a crazy story that night about being a hitman. Turns out, Dustin is Billy's stepson. Maybe his story hadn't been so crazy after all.
8: Coming up, could the Hee Haw gang hold the key to this case?
3: He started laying out the whole thing.

0: Detectives Wall and Turner headed for East Texas immediately after hearing details only an insider could know about the Nancy Howard shooting. Their informant was Billy Earl Johnson. He was the patriarch of an East Texas family. He claimed he'd been involved in a plot to kill Nancy. Wall and Turner wanted to talk to those family members, starting with Billy's stepson, Dustin Hyrums. Billy Earl didn't seem to think much of him.
1: He's so stupid, he didn't know how to put antifreeze in a pickup truck. That dude nothing, don't know nothing about nothing.
0: Dustin Hyrums, remember, was the young man pulled over in Nancy's neighborhood a month before she was shot.
2: His name's John, okay?
3: Okay.
2: We always called him John, okay. That was it.
0: The detectives found Dustin staying with friends in a trailer.
4: We were able to locate him, get him in custody, and then for the next probably 2.5 to 3 days, Brian and I spent talking to Dustin.
5: You're a good kid. Get yourself messed up in a little thing, but you're a good kid.
6: What was that like?
7: The first night, of course, he was on meth, crying. He was pretty upset.
0: And so it was Dustin, scared and strung out, who provided the detectives with new details about this man named John. A man who wanted Nancy Howard killed and wasn't shy about suggesting how it could be done.
4: He told Dustin that he wanted Nancy to be robbed while she was staying at the hotel in Grapevine, and he wanted it done with a baseball bat.
0: John provided a photo of her, details about her schedule, and even suggested Nancy be killed while scrapbooking with friends.
8: See, that you're not wrong. She's a Christian woman, dude. That's it. You know, who shared with you that she's a Christian woman? John did.
0: Dustin told the detectives John liked to spread his money around.
7: He started laying out the whole thing regarding his stepdad, Billy Johnson, his mom, meetings with John, large sums of money being transferred. He was talking right in the millions.
6: Sounds hard to believe.
7: Yeah, and so he lays out, including his grandmother receiving money, Billy's other children that were involved.
0: Soon, Dustin says members of the Johnson clan were calling John whenever they needed money.
7: When they're in jail and can't get bonded out, then he decides, short stories, that he decides, well, I can do this and start getting all this money.
0: At one point, Dustin said John gave him $24,000 to carry out the hit, money that he promptly spent on meth or gave away.
7: He had $8,000 blow off his car, he told us, at a church parking lot.
6: Didn't care?
7: I said, did you go back and get it? Nah. I think, are you kidding me? No, I'll get more.
0: As the investigators dug deeper, they learned that nearly a dozen people from East Texas knew about the plot to kill Nancy. Charlie Louderman was one of them.
9: So have you heard about the shooting in Carrollton?
10: Yeah, I heard.
9: Everybody else heard about it? And you know who was involved in it?
10: Yeah.
9: Who's that?
10: Billy Earl Johnson and Mr. John.
9: Mr. John. So you know Mr. John?
10: Yeah.
0: Charlie Louderman was one of the few who was not related by blood or marriage to Billy Earl Johnson.
10: Billy Earl's out there, and he is one that had some of his.
0: Charlie, who started out as a bodyguard for Billy Earl, says Billy and Mr. John tried to get him to shoot Nancy Howard.
10: This man, he tried to get me to kill that woman.
9: Did he really?
10: That he could get you to do it?
9: Yeah, I want the truth.
10: You got that recorder on? Yeah.
9: I've got to have
10: it. Yeah, you're right. That son of a bitch tried to get me to kill that woman.
0: Now out of jail, Charlie told us that sometimes John transferred money between bank accounts. And sometimes John met Charlie and Billy and handed over packages of cash at a hamburger joint or at a gas station. And John was always pressing them to get the hit done.
11: I mean, he was, hey, you think you can get it done now? What's the chances? You know, where are y'all at? Billy would tell him, you know, hey, we're about an hour away. We'll call you when we get close. Okay, well, call me when you've got confirmation. You know, I want this thing done. And I was like, damn, what did this lady do?
0: As long as John was willing to pay, Charlie says Billy and his family were willing to talk about killing Nancy. And every time the hit didn't happen, John wanted to know why. Billy was the master of outlandish excuses.
11: He had a brain tumor. He had seizures, he had spells, he'd done too much dope. The neighbors were home. He him just as far as he could take it. And John bought it, hook, line, sinker, every time.
0: Mr. John's big money scheme to kill Nancy Howard was an economic bonanza for East Texas. According to Charlie, Billy Earl couldn't seem to spend that money fast enough.
11: Motorcycles, vehicles for his children, all three of them, a car for his mother, three or four four-wheelers, a couple go-karts for the grandkids, a ski boat. He bought me a riding mower, a four-wheeler, numerous assault weapons, just anything he wanted.
0: And so, for more than 2 years, the murder plot bankrolled by John killed nothing but time.
4: They didn't follow through with it because they wanted more money.
6: They have been called the Hee-Haw Gang, but they were very valuable to you, all of these characters.
7: It would have been a tough case if we only had one or two of them as witnesses. But when we have this number of people involved, someone either is telling the truth or someone handed out a script to all these people with all the information, because it was all the same information.
0: The East Texas crowd was canny enough to document their dealings with the mysterious Mr. John. They even had a picture of him in his fancy car. Wait till you see it. It's a stunner.
3: Coming up. So who is this infamous Mr. John? It's the biggest twist of all.
12: I was in disbelief. It was so far-fetched.
3: When Dateline continues.

0: Throughout the piney woods of East Texas, detectives Turner and Wall heard the same refrain. A man named John was paying top dollar to rid the earth of a church lady named Nancy Howard. To hear the East Texans tell it, John was a murky blend of money and murderous intent. But a picture snapped by one of the locals of the man they called John made everything crystal clear. John was Frank Howard.
1: Here is a photograph of Frank Howard sitting in his gray Lexus. And in the foreground of the picture, Billy Johnson sitting on his motorcycle.
0: He may have been Frank to his friends and Mr. John to the East Texans, but in truth, he was both. His full name was John Franklin Howard.
2: John Franklin Howard.
3: A.K.A. Frank.
2: Frank.
1: Yeah.
0: Three names for a man who'd evidently been living three lives. One with his wife in Carrollton, one with his mistress in California, and a third one with the East Texas crowd.
2: It was a surprise just based on being a Beaver Cleaver family, being involved with the church. It was unusual.
0: So 8 days after Nancy was shot, the detectives returned to the scene of the crime. This time, they had a warrant.
4: And I'm sitting there watching TV and working, and and the police show up at the door to arrest me. And that was I have no clue what's going on and what's happening.
3: They just put you in the car and took you to the station?
4: Yep.
0: The charge? Solicitation for murder. Frank's children were in shock. Their father may have had an affair, they thought, but hiring hitmen? That made no sense.
5: It's a very specific type of evil person that tries to kill their spouse. And my dad is just not that person. You know, having an affair is a human mistake. Trying to murder someone is not human. No human would do that. And I'm sorry, my dad is a human. Humans make mistakes.
6: It was such a huge leap to what they were accusing him of. And I had never felt like my dad hated the kids enough to do that to our mom. And he never hated my mom, never talked poorly about my mom enough to do that.
0: Even Nancy refused to believe that her husband of nearly 30 years could have orchestrated a plot to have her killed.
7: Well, you know, I was totally in shock. This is so far from anything, first of all, that I ever dreamed that I would be involved in. But second of all, it all came at the same time. I'm shot, and then I find out my husband has been having a 3-year affair. I was in disbelief. It was so far-fetched.
0: His friends felt the same way. In fact, Frank was so well-regarded in Carrollton that his friends offered to post his $1 million bond. At his bond hearing, witness after witness testified to his character and sterling reputation. Even Denton County Prosecutor Jamie Beck was impressed.
8: People from his church, people from his community, clients, current clients, came forward and packed the courtroom for a bond hearing, which is just unheard of. They took the stand. They, just sang his praises on what a good guy he was.
0: Though he quickly bonded out of jail, the investigators were convinced Frank Howard was behind the attempt on his wife's life. Not only could they prove he'd been having an affair and that he'd paid hundreds of thousands of dollars to a bunch of make-believe hitmen, they also had a picture of him meeting with one of them. Still, a crucial element for solving this case was missing.
1: We're still knee-deep in the middle of this. We don't have the shooter identified, and everyone that we have arrested up until this point, we can only confirm that they're involved in the solicitation to have Nancy killed.
0: Which is not to say that they didn't get some useful hints from the East Texans.
1: Dustin Hiram's, he gives us the name of Michael Speck. And Michael Speck is Billy Johnson's nephew.
0: The investigators zeroed in on that name, Michael Speck. A search of jail recordings of Billy Earl Johnson's phone calls soon revealed a surprise. Not only did they hear Billy Earl talking about somebody named Michael, they also heard another familiar voice. It was the voice of Frank Howard.
9: I can get out of here, which will take about a month to get out of here, but I need some money.
10: Well, that's part of my problem. I mean, what happened to Michael? I gave him a bunch of money.
9: Well, how much you give him?
10: And I don't even know anymore. It's been so long.
9: You give me 20?
10: at least.
1: It's clear from those phone conversations at the jail that Frank's directly involved in orchestrating this.
10: Michael's got everything I had left, and he said he could take care of everything.
0: Even though the police were sure Michael Speck was one of the men in that silver car, they had no idea who the other man was. Then, a few months later, a call out of the blue seemed to provide the break they'd been looking for. The caller sounded credible because she knew details that only the shooter and Nancy would know. For instance, in a flustered moment, Nancy had handed her bag of food to the shooter.
1: My ears perked up, and I felt like she had some pretty good information about who was responsible for shooting Nancy.
0: The caller led them eventually to someone who they believed was the shooter. His name was also Michael Lawrence. He and Speck had been prison cellmates.
11: This is like 6 degrees of separation.
1: It is.
11: Everyone in this case.
1: And all the puzzle pieces were starting to come together for us.
0: The police thought they could finally put both Michaels in that silver car on the night Nancy was shot. It would now be up to a jury to decide whether Frank Howard had paid them to kill his wife.
12: Coming up, the case begins, and the witnesses sure were colorful, but were they credible?
13: Very questionable characters.
5: Absolutely.
13: How do you get the jury to believe what they're saying?

0: In the months after Nancy Howard was shot in the face and left for dead, she tried to move on. She divorced Frank and found comfort in the sheltering embrace of her faith and family.
1: Oh, isn't that pretty?
0: She even enjoyed happy moments when the shooting was almost forgotten, like the day her youngest daughter got married and Frank walked Brianna down the aisle.
2: It was very special that he was able to do that. And for me, there was, you know, never a doubt in my mind that my dad would be walking me down the aisle.
1: And we actually had a very good time. It was a very joyful time. I can remember walking with him and saying, well, we ended up doing this together after all, didn't we?
0: Hard to imagine? Not really, if you remember that Frank and Nancy always put family first. For a long time, Nancy refused to believe the worst about Frank. As the months passed, she had a change of heart, though she kept hoping she was wrong.
1: I believe he had relationships with the kind of people who would do something like this. But I am going to let the jury make the decision on whether he called the shot.
3: So you're not ready to say he ordered?
1: I'm not ready to say that.
0: Denton County Prosecutor Jamie Beck was ready to say that and a lot more.
4: I try not to get too personally involved, so to speak, but I did not like him. I did not like the good versus evil aspect to him and the manipulation that I felt.
0: In early August 2014, Frank Howard went on trial for attempted capital murder. Prosecutors started with Nancy's 911 call.
5: Oh, Jesus, help me. Oh, my God, help me. Oh, Jesus, help me.
0: It was an emotional opening punch, one that left Frank visibly shaken, as did Nancy's testimony about her injuries and overwhelming feelings of betrayal.
1: I was married to a man named Frank Howard. For the majority of our marriage, I was married to Frank Howard. But when John walked in the door, he started taking over. Frank was a man who was loving and kind. He had integrity. John was about himself.
0: Prosecutors laid out their theory. John, a.k.a. Frank Howard, had hired a hitman to kill his wife. But for more than 2 years, he'd ended up throwing money at one potential killer after another to get the job done.
6: This group of characters, some people have even called them the Hee-Haw Gang.
4: Yes.
6: Very questionable characters.
4: Absolutely.
6: With long rap sheets. How do you get the jury to believe what they're saying?
4: When you're going to go out and hire a hitman, you're not going to hire a good person off the street. You're going to hire a criminal. You're going to hire somebody with a seedy past and that's willing to do that job.
0: If orange is the new black, this was a fashionable crowd. On the stand, the witnesses from East Texas corroborated each other's stories. They testified they'd received money from a man named John to kill his wife. They had communicated with John by calling his drop phone. And each of them said that John and Frank were one and the same. Charlie Louderman says John didn't seem happy to see his East Texas friends again.
7: He didn't want to see me there. He didn't like that. He was twirling his pen, pop, pop, like a principal going to give me some licks.
0: Charlie told the jury about seeing vast sums of money change hands.
7: Sometimes it'd be $5,000, sometimes it'd be $80,000. I counted $83,000 on my bedroom floor.
0: Investigators were able to follow the money on Frank's computers. They found wire transfer receipts that added up to more than $750,000. Assistant Prosecutor Rick Daniel.
6: It sounds hard to believe that Frank, the accountant, the meticulous numbers guy, is just throwing around money. And not only throwing around money, but they're documenting it. They're wire transfers. It's hard to believe.
8: Right. At first, it was all cash. And I think he just kind of got tired of having to go and meet. And once he started with the wire transfer, I think he probably realized that, you know, it's done. Might as well keep going, doing it now. And I think he just kept trying to get a solution to his problem by just throwing more money at it.
0: The East Texans who gladly took that money were not charged because they were either doing time or facing prosecution for other crimes. Still, Jamie Beck and her team wanted to link Frank to the men who they believe actually shot Nancy, the men in the silver car. First, they tried to establish that Frank had paid the alleged driver. They played a snippet of the jailhouse call recorded a few weeks before the shooting.
9: And so I basically, you know, gave Michael everything. I said, I'm all in with you, buddy. Because I said, I don't know what else to do.
10: You can't.
9: So I went all in with him.
0: Even more incriminating, prosecutors said phone records proved Frank was communicating with the alleged driver the day of the shooting. As for the alleged shooter, the other Michael, the prosecution called a witness who testified he confessed to her the night Nancy was shot. Jamie Beck summed up that testimony.
11: He does a full-out confession. I've murdered someone. I shot a woman in the forehead, in her garage, took her food and her purse, and then we dumped everything on the way back.
0: Both Michaels pleaded not guilty. Their day in court would come later. As for motive, the prosecutors told the court that was as old as time. Frank had another woman, and this was no casual fling. They presented evidence of Frank's devotion, the flowers, letters, and cards he sent to Suzanne Leontief when he wasn't with her. Police also discovered Frank had spent enormous sums of money on his mistress.
12: I think the figure that he had given Suzanne was $1.9 million. Ultimately, we discovered that they had purchased a home together in California. They had purchased a condo in Lake Tahoe together. He had given her $500,000 in cash. And so she was certainly living a life of with a lot of money from Frank.
0: The pictures police found of Suzanne on Frank's cell phone show a happy couple. But Suzanne had grown tired of being the other woman. She began putting pressure on Frank to get a divorce. The police found a letter from Frank, dated December 2011, 8 months before the shooting, pleading for patience.
13: One of the lines was, "All I know to do is to get things done and hope you're still around." What do you think he meant by "to get things done"?
12: I think he meant follow through with killing Nancy.
0: In this text sent a few months before Nancy's shooting, Suzanne wrote, "I'm so sick of being alone. You need to file by this Friday or move on. I've waited long enough." Prosecutors said that affair was Frank's motive, so all eyes were on Suzanne when she took the stand.
4: She believed that he was in a loveless marriage, that he was basically separated from his wife but living under the same roof for convenience sake, but in separate bedrooms.
13: How important was the mistress's testimony, Suzanne?
4: You know, I don't think Suzanne had any kind of knowledge about any of this. I don't think she knew that there was a murder-for-hire plot. I don't think she knew about any association with criminals. I think Suzanne fully believed, just like everybody else around Frank, they take him at his word and they believe him.
0: Prosecutors told the jury that for a family man like Frank, divorce was not an option. But, they argued, murder was.
4: I mean, it didn't have to happen. A divorce was the solution.
0: Frank was with Suzanne in California on the day Nancy was shot. Even so, he still found time to send an email to his wife. Prosecutor Jamie Beck read it to the jury in her closing argument.
11: "I know you have a busy day today, because he knows her schedule. He's provided it to the two Michaels. So I will try to call you sometime today. I love you and can't wait to get home to you." That's sick. That is sick. He wanted to get home to her casket. That's what he wanted to come home to.
0: On August 18th, 2014, 2 years to the day after Nancy was shot, the prosecution rested. Now it was the defense's turn to convince the jury that all those East Texans were lying and that Frank never paid anyone to kill his wife.
14: Coming up, the defense comes out swinging, and in its corner, two devoted daughters.
2: "I wanted to be there for my dad. He's not this man that you're talking about."
14: When Dateline

0: Frank Howard was a confident man, or at least he claimed to be when he spoke to us a few months before his trial began.
1: Did you have anything to do with your wife being shot that day in your garage?
2: No, I did not. I absolutely did not.
0: Nevertheless, defense attorneys Jerry Cobb and Ricky Parrott knew they had their work cut out for them when they rose to Frank Howard's defense.
3: The state put on a large amount of evidence. They showed a lot of money being transferred. They showed the affair. They showed sympathetic pictures of the poor lady shot in the head when she's at the hospital.
0: Powerful images, to be sure. But the prosecution's case, they argued, simply didn't make sense.
3: It was really incredible to hear the allegations that a man would have spent the kind of money that they said was spent in order to have someone shot. And particularly in light of the fact that when you saw all the people that were saying he paid them, look at the kind of people they were.
0: So the first line of defense was don't trust anybody who wears prison garb to court.
3: I just believe that when the jurors look at the case and they see how these people are liars, they're criminals, they're drug users, that they won't lend any credibility to it. And if they don't believe those people, they can't convict him for attempted capital murder.
4: You got all these people who supposedly got hundreds of thousands of dollars to kill somebody, and they're not even being prosecuted. I mean, it makes no sense.
0: Not only that, but, the defense argued, some of their stories were just too fantastic to be believed. Take one from Charlie Louderman. He testified that some of Frank Howard's cash had come from the Middle East in body bags. It was money that literally reeked of death.
5: Some of it had hair with blood stuck to it. Some of it had burn marks on it. And I said, what in the hell is that awful damn smell? And Billy looked at me and said, you know that's how we're getting that money in here, is on dead bodies coming from Kuwait in the caskets.
0: The defense called that claim outrageous.
3: Just crazy things. Crazy. $80,000 or $100,000 in cash coming back in the body cavities of dead soldiers from Iraq. I mean, this man had crazy things.
0: The defense attorneys not only challenged the credibility of Billy Earl and his crew, they told the jurors the real reason Frank Howard was in contact with the East Texas crowd boiled down to one word, blackmail.
4: You take a guy who's been a straight arrow all of his life, has a great reputation in his hometown. I'm sure it would bother him if the people in the church knew he had an affair, knew he had a girlfriend, knew he went to Las Vegas, things like that. I think all those things would go into a reason for them to blackmail him and him to pay him money.
0: Frank's daughter, Ashley, agrees.
6: You see all of this money going out to all of these really shady people. You never really see any return. There's no action. So my belief is that he was being blackmailed.
1: For the affair?
6: I can't say what. My dad was a really generous person. Maybe somewhere in there, you know, it was, hey, give a guy a second chance, help me out. And then it just snowballed into either threatening his family or telling about the affair. I mean, I don't know. So I think it probably started as a generous, you know, give grace to somebody, help another human, and became something way out of his control.
0: According to the defense, Frank stopped paying members of the Johnson clan weeks before the shooting. And that, Frank's attorneys suggested, could be the reason Nancy was shot.
1: Do you think that this was payback to Frank because the money train had stopped?
3: I believe it was something to get the money going again. I believe they were sending him a message, you know, you're not going to quit paying us.
4: Very well could be that. And also, you know, they may not have really intended to kill Nancy. You know, a guy's standing right there, he shoots her in the head. She's still conscious. If he's going to kill her, why didn't he shoot her again?
0: Frank did not take the stand in his own defense, but all three of the Howard children did.
1: Was it hard to take the stand in the trial, knowing what was at stake?
7: It definitely was because, you know, I wanted to be there for my dad and I wanted to do things and say things that gave a different perspective to, he's not this man that you're talking about. He's imperfect, absolutely, but he's a good person.
1: You could have been his best weapon, his own children standing behind him.
6: And when we say that we support our dad, it's not a blind support. It's a well thought out support and it's a reasoned support. And we've been able to separate the feelings about the affair from the feelings about his involvement in this criminal scheme.
0: In closing, the defense attorneys urged jurors to ask themselves one question. Did the prosecutor's theory of why and how Frank Howard plotted his wife's murder make any sense?
8: Where in the world has any evidence been told you that divorce is unacceptable to Mr. Howard? He's already had a divorce. He's been married once. Look at the evidence and ask yourself if that's what that means.
3: And I do not believe, as reasonable people, you can convict someone on the testimony of the kind of people they brought in here that their house of cards has to be built on. And it starts with Billy Johnson. And it ends with Billy Johnson. Because I do not believe that's the kind of evidence in this country that we want to use to convict someone of a crime, to deprive them of their liberty if they're convicted.
0: The jury now held Frank Howard's fate in its hands.
9: Coming up, the man who seemed of rock-solid character, or this cast of characters? Who would the jury believe?

0: They'd once called themselves the Beaver Cleaver family. Close, wholesome, and picture perfect. If nothing else, John Franklin Howard's attempted capital murder trial proved that image was as dated as a black and white rerun. Nancy sat on the prosecution side of the courtroom, surrounded by her friends and family, and Frank's supporters sat across the aisle behind the defense table. As for the children, when they were in the courtroom, they almost always sat on their dad's side of the aisle.
1: For me, I was just very, you know, focused on the goal, focused on what we're here for, and it was my dad all the way.
0: The tension and stress caused by the Howard children's devotion to their father was at times etched on Nancy's face.
2: I'm trying to understand. You have to understand, they had continual contact with their father for the past 2 years. And they, too, wanted to believe that their father was the same man.
0: After 10 days of testimony and a mountain of evidence, jurors might have been expected to be out for a while.
3: Has the jury reached a verdict in this case?
0: But they weren't.
4: Yes, we have, Your Honor.
3: And is that a unanimous verdict of each and every one of the 12 jurors in this case?
4: Yes, it is.
3: Please hand that to the bailiff.
0: It had taken just 90 minutes of deliberation for the jury to reach a decision.
3: We, the jury, find the defendant, John Howard, guilty of the offense of attempted capital murder as alleged in the indictment.
5: When you heard that word guilty, what's going through your mind?
2: Just complete heartbreak. But yet it was also peace because it was finally over.
0: In a separate hearing, Frank Howard was sentenced to life in prison.
6: My gut reaction is, well, now we have to appeal.
5: So you didn't even let the guilty process?
6: No, I mean, because for me, that was the plan. Not guilty, we move on. Guilty, we appeal. There's no, let's all cry and hold hands and be sad because dad is in jail for, no. We're going to appeal.
5: It's probably easier to cope that way, I would think.
6: Mm-hmm. Yeah.
1: At first there's kind of shock, mm-hmm. and then it's like, you're just angry. You're angry that they didn't, because, you know, you don't feel like they got the truth.
3: You may be seated, sir.
0: In the end, Frank Howard's appeals were denied, but even then, this case was far from over. Remember the Michaels, the two men prosecutors say actually carried out the attack on Nancy? In 2015, Billy Earle's nephew, Michael Speck, turned on his former cellmate, Michael Lawrence, in return for a reduced sentence. Speck testified at Lawrence's trial that Michael Lawrence had been the trigger man. Lawrence was convicted of aggravated assault with a deadly weapon and sentenced to 60 years in prison. He appealed, and in 2017, the Texas court overturned his conviction on the grounds that evidence introduced relating to the overall murder-for-hire scheme was misleading and unfairly prejudicial. Lawrence was retried, and this time, a jury found him not guilty. But Lawrence wasn't off the hook yet. The district attorney decided to prosecute him for conspiracy to commit murder in the Nancy Howard case. In 2021, Lawrence pleaded guilty and received a 10-year sentence, minus credit for time served, about 8.5 years. As for the money Frank Howard used to finance the murder plot and support his lavish lifestyle, turns out it was stolen from that wealthy defense contractor Frank once worked for.
5: Some people might have a hard time wrapping their head around the fact that he was just so haphazardly giving out money.
7: Yes.
5: Just freely giving it out.
7: The only way I can explain that is when you don't earn the money, when it's not from your hard work and efforts, it has no value. The money didn't have meaning to him other than how he could use it to manipulate people.
0: In late 2015, an arbitration panel determined that Frank Howard had embezzled more than $6 million from his former boss between 2009 and 2012. Frank was ordered to repay that money with interest.
5: You went into this, though, hoping there was a chance that maybe he didn't call the shots on
2: right.
5: this.
2: Right, I did. I tried to keep my heart open.
5: So you have no doubt in your mind now that...
2: Absolutely.
5: ...that Frank called the shots on your attempted murder.
2: Absolutely. John called the shots.
5: It's almost like an alter ego.
2: Yep, it is.
8: I want to say, John Howard, you messed up, buddy.
0: Perhaps nobody knew John better than the East Texas crowd. Charlie Louderman, in full finger-wagging mode, says John Howard got what he deserved.
8: You're smart, and you hired an idiot to do your dirty work.
5: Charlie says he regrets he ever got involved with Billy Johnson, and he's remorseful about what happened to Nancy.
8: I carry a lot of guilt over her injury with her eye because she just looked like a really happy lady in the pictures to me. And to John's children, I'm sorry, but your dad did it, you know. There's no getting around it.
5: But even after hearing the evidence, John and Nancy's daughters still believed their father was innocent. There are going to be people watching this saying, you two girls are delusional. Your dad was found guilty of trying to have your mom killed, and here you are supporting your dad.
6: I get that, but I would say those people that think that we're delusional have not shared our experiences. They haven't sat down. They haven't gone to jail, sat behind that glass, picked up that phone, and talked to the same man that they've been talking to for the last 28 years. And you can say all day long, oh, that poor girl, you know, she just wants to support her dad. Let's be very clear. I think that justice needs to be served. I don't think it has been. And I think it's unfortunate that now we're all going to say, we've gotten justice for my mom, and that man is a terrible human being. And the truth is, there's no justice for my mom, and now there's no justice for my dad.
5: Though the sisters conceded in 2014 that the family's bonds had been strained by this case, they insisted those bonds had not been broken entirely. Do you hope that as time goes on, things can be healed with your mother?
1: Oh, absolutely. It's a very raw time. A big life event happened, a big change happened. So we're all having to process what we feel and then come back together and really sort it out.
5: The future for the Howard family?
6: We were a strong family then. We're going to be a strong family in the future. And those two are not going to look the same, but that's okay. We're going to figure it out.
5: And they seem to be taking steps in that direction. The last time we spoke, Nancy told us she now has a healthy relationship with her children and grandchildren. And though she has not spoken to Frank, she says her kids are in touch with their father and have visited him in prison. Meanwhile, Nancy has moved on with her life. She went back to work at a law firm as an administrative assistant and later remarried. She also told her story in a book titled The Shooting of Nancy Howard, A Journey Back to Shore.
9: Deep in my heart is broken because that's, I would have loved to continue to be in the Beaver Cleaver family. I would have loved to continued being married to Frank because I loved that man with all my heart. And that man loved me at some point. But there was obviously a change in who he was and is.
10: That's all for now. I'm Lester Holt. Thanks for joining us.
11: I remember the night was very dark. We pulled in to his home. It did have the feel of almost being in a Bond movie. He had a lot going on.
10: A millionaire computer genius living in paradise and on the edge.
12: I tried to cut his throat, but he just said, do it.
13: He takes the gun out and he puts it to his head. The jungle started to infect him, almost like a virus.
10: Then came the mystery. His neighbor suddenly found dead.
14: There was blood all over the floor. Everyone was crying.
15: I said, no, it can't possibly happen.
10: And the millionaire was suddenly on the run, taunting authorities, launching a chase, an international hide-and-seek hunt.
14: It seems like it's fiction. It doesn't seem real.
10: He may have eluded the police, but he didn't elude us.
16: So neither you nor anybody representing you went over to Greg Falls' house and shot him through the head?
17: No, sir. Can you possibly get any inkling of the truth? You will not believe the things that happened.
10: I'm Lester Holt.
18: Get ready for some serious Heart of Darkness here.
10: And this is Dateline. Keith Morrison with The Fugitive Millionaire.
19: Thank you. An American murdered in a tropical paradise, while a famous and wealthy man went on the run.
20: I'm trying to delay my imminent capture.
19: Why was he hiding?
21: He is bonkers, in my view, without a doubt.
19: The story is a strange brew of dogs and guns and girls, teenage girls.
12: I was ready to shoot him, and for some reason I missed.
19: An interconnected web with one man at its center.
22: John is smart. He knows what he's doing.
19: The case will take us from the high-tech world of Silicon Valley to the jungles of Central America, and finally back stateside into the Deep South.
18: All right, get ready for some serious Heart of Darkness here.
19: Heart of Darkness? Oh, yes. And a wildly strange tale about a high-flying business tycoon named John McAfee and the bizarre chain of events that would make him the focus of an international manhunt. There's little doubt. You know the name McAfee, even if you don't recognize his face. That's because you've probably had antivirus software on your computer at one time or another.
23: In the past 3 weeks, we've seen five new viruses.
19: Back in the 80s, it was the visionary John McAfee who recognized the threat posed by invisible computer viruses and made a fortune by devising defenses to stop them. David Faber is a business reporter for CNBC.
24: He made $100 million when it really was something to make $100 million.
19: But Faber knew that McAfee lost most of that money in the real estate bust.
18: This is called Snake Alley, for obvious reasons anyway, that I hope we don't find out about.
19: It was 2009. Faber was making a documentary about boom and bust. He found McAfee at his new adopted home in Belize. And the buff and charismatic then 64-year-old made a fascinating case study.
23: My life has turned around 180 degrees down here. I mentioned the freedom here. There are virtually no regulations on business.
24: A lot of it was how Belize is a paradise for people like me because I can do anything I want. There are no laws. Intellectual property, nobody cares. I can start anything.
19: And he did whenever he perceived an opportunity to make a buck. Water taxis, okra lights. But his pride and joy, McAfee told Faber, was the creation of a special lab in which he planned to make new medicines from jungle plants.
23: Hopefully will be production of some fairly unique pharmaceuticals.
19: With a beach home on an island off the coast called Ambergris Key and a jungle compound on the mainland near the town of Carmelita, John McAfee could still afford to live large and make an impression.
24: He had invited me over to his home, and I walked in, and he was playing the piano. It did have the feel of almost being in a Bond movie, and this is your villain in some ways. He didn't turn to me and say, "Hello, Mr. Faber," but it almost had that feel to it.
13: I think he likes drama. I think he likes intense experiences.
19: Joshua Davis is a contributing editor at Wired Magazine and one-time NBC News consultant. He got to know McAfee after he learned that Belizean police had raided the millionaire's mainland compound looking for illegal drugs.
13: I heard about this raid on April 30th when the Belizean police force burst into his compound in the jungle, and that struck me as extraordinary.
19: As it turned out, the police did not find any illegal drugs at McAfee's compound in that raid. Though McAfee was charged with having an unlicensed gun. The fact the police even suspected McAfee of making drugs was intriguing. McAfee had been an outspoken teetotaler ever since kicking a drug habit back in the 1980s, so Davis went to Belize to investigate. It was there, said Davis, McAfee told him the Belizean government was seriously corrupt and the government's paramilitary gang suppression unit, or GSU, was out to get him.
13: One of his initial explanations for why the April 30th raid happened was that one of the local politicians had come to him and asked for a donation. He had refused. As a result, they sicked the GSU on him.
19: To which the Belizean government replied, nonsense.
13: They raided him because they didn't know what was going on. He had this laboratory there. It was heavily guarded. He had more bodyguards than the prime minister. He had essentially a private army. And he's got a laboratory making God knows what, because he won't tell anybody.
19: Davis went to Carmelita, the tiny town nearest McAfee's jungle compound, where townspeople told him, he said, that McAfee had gone native.
13: As he got more involved in this small little village of Carmelita, the way he talked started to devolve, his dress devolved. I think that the jungle and that environment started to infect him, almost like a virus. What he said to his friends was, my fragile connection with polite society has been severed.
19: After that raid, McAfee moved back to his island house on Ambergris Key, where Davis reported he surrounded himself with guard dogs, armed men, and several teenage girls. In a country where the age of consent is 16, McAfee told Davis he liked to keep those girls busy, in bed.
13: He told me that for him, 5 hours is a quickie. And then he brought one of his girls out to confirm the point. She said, yep, that's true.
19: McAfee was 67, living a schoolboy's dream, albeit a rather heavily armed schoolboy. Davis was soon convinced the man who once billed himself as the world's greatest computer security expert was now a security risk to himself and others.
13: We were in his bungalow, and he had a Smith & Wesson 38 Special strapped to his chest in a holster. He takes the gun out. He opens the chamber. There's 6 bullets in. He drops them out. He takes one of the bullets, and he chambers it, closes it, spins the cylinder, and he puts it to his head. And I'm like, John, we don't have to do this. And he goes, I know we don't. And he says, your perception of reality may not be correct. And he starts pulling the trigger. Click, click, click, click, click, 5 times. And there's only 6 chambers. And then he pulls it a

0: were an aggravation to the tourists and others who had to walk past McAfee's house. And by November 2012, one of John McAfee's neighbors may have decided he'd had enough.
1: Darkness was about to fall on this sunny stretch of paradise.
2: When we come back, a murder mystery.
3: His body was there, motionless.
4: There was blood all over the floor.
5: I yelled, "No, it can't possibly happen."
2: An international manhunt was about to fascinate the world. When Dateline continues.
0: It was American expats who live along this stretch of beach who told us of the murder case that began in November 2012 and made headlines around the world. It began as a mundane neighborhood dispute about dogs. Snarling, snapping curs who frequently roamed the beach in front of John McAfee's beach home on Ambergris Key. The barking kept the neighbors up night, and the biting? Well, that was bad for business.
3: The dogs did bite a few people. I mean, we had one group of tourists leave early because of the dog situation.
0: Shane and Brittany McCann are property managers on Ambergris Key. And like a lot of other American expats on the island, they knew John McAfee casually.
3: There were guards at his house. We didn't know all that was going on.
0: Jeff Spiegel and his wife Vivian Yu said that customers walking to their restaurant just down the beach from McAfee's house had to first get past McAfee's dogs and guards.
6: And if you're a tourist walking up and down the beach at night and somebody shines a maglite flashlight in your face while shouldering a shotgun, it can be disconcerting.
0: Such a harsh vibe for such a peaceful place. Not at all what Greg Fall expected when he moved to Ambergris Key back in May of 2012.
6: We got to know Greg because after working for 12 hours a day, he would come up to our bar and hang out and talk and close it down.
0: And Greg Fall, said Jeff, was right out of Central Casting. He'd made his money in the construction business in Florida, and here in Belize, he was living out a fantasy.
6: Greg had three birds, and the first time he walked up to the bar with Mo, yeah, beach bar, Caribbean, guy with like a Tommy Bahama t-shirt, board shorts, parrot on his shoulder. And I turned to him and I said, "You realize, Greg, that you've become that guy."
0: A happy-go-lucky guy. But oh, those dogs. Greg Fall had himself been bitten, and a profound dislike for John McAfee followed.
3: A couple times, and, you know, John was out there and Greg was yelling at him, "Keep your dogs inside the fence," and just, you know, like, "We have tourists here. I mean, they're biting people."
0: It all came to a head on the night of November 9th, 2012, a Friday. That's when four of John McAfee's dogs were poisoned. Many on the island immediately suspected that Greg did it.
3: He told everybody that he was going to poison those dogs, you know? Everybody knew that he was going to poison the dogs.
0: And 36 hours later, early on a Sunday morning, Shane McCann woke up to a ringing phone. It was Greg Fall's caretaker. Greg, he said, was dead.
4: We thought heart attack.
3: I'm thinking he could have slipped and fell on the tile.
0: But no. When the McCanns and the other expats got to Greg's house, it was clear this was no slip and fall.
3: His body was there motionless.
4: There was blood all over the floor.
3: There was blood everywhere.
0: Police soon determined that Greg Fall had been killed with a single gunshot to the back of the head, execution style. And there was one oddly horrifying detail. The position of Greg Fall's t-shirt.
3: That was pulled over like in like a hockey move or something, where pull the center up over your head like that. But it was all the way behind his neck, but his shirt was still on, just the center was pulled up over.
0: As he stood there looking at his friend's corpse, said Shane, he was struck by the fact that in spite of the obvious violence, there seemed to be no sign of a robbery or even any struggle anywhere in the house.
3: Just found it very odd that someone could subdue somebody like Greg, a guy that can freedive 50 feet for a conch, at 52 years old, ex-military. How could you just subdue somebody like that?

0: Jane figured Greg, given half a chance, would have put up a fight. That was also the first thing Artful, Greg's father, thought when he got the news in Jacksonville, Florida.
1: I yelled and I said, no, it can't possibly happen. Not Greg. You know, because I don't think anyone could have overpowered Greg if he'd had a chance. And I suspect that he just never had a chance.
0: Given the bad blood between Greg Fall and John McAfee then, the Belizean police thought it would be a good idea to walk down the beach and have a word with the reclusive millionaire. The trouble was, they couldn't find him. He'd up and disappeared. In short order, the police declared McAfee the primary suspect, and the news flashed around the world.
2: Well, the tech millionaire is now a fugitive.
0: A celebrity manhunt in the tropics? That was like catnip. So I packed my bags and booked a flight to Belize.
3: Coming up.
4: Here's the house.
5: Nice.
3: A one-time member of McAfee's harem lets us into his lair, where the stories only get stranger.
5: You tried to shoot him?
4: Uh-huh. I also tried to cut his throat, but he just leaned against the wall and said, do it.
3: When

0: When we arrived on the strip of island that was John McAfee's paradise in November 2012, the American expats we met seemed to be waiting for something to happen. Everybody knew the police were scouring the place, searching for the man they believed knew something about the murder of Greg Fall, but John McAfee truly seemed to have vanished. Though it didn't mean reporters weren't hearing from him.
1: Right now, sir, I am holed up in a place where the mattress here, it has lice. I've never experienced that before.
0: Joshua Davis, who was writing an article about McAfee at the time, was among the first to get a call.
1: I can't sleep at nights because I'm allergic to every noise.
0: McAfee told Davis he had a young woman with him.
1: Sam is quite the soldier. Samantha, she has been with me loyally for the past couple of months.
0: He insisted he knew nothing whatever about his neighbor's murder.
2: Let me ask you just for the record, point blank, because I don't think I did before. Did you kill him?
1: Yeah. No, sir.
2: Yes.
1: It's not even funny.
2: Okay.
0: Not only did he deny committing the murder, he proposed an astonishing idea. The bullet that killed Fall had really been meant for him.
1: The first thing I thought about was, oh my God, he's a white man, I'm a white man. Someone's, you know, the government's finally decided to off me. They got the wrong white man.
2: So he says the last thing I'm going to do is turn myself into the police because they'll kill me.
0: Kill him? Yes. He truly believed the Belizean police wanted to get rid of him, rub him out, do him in.
1: I'm trying to delay my imminent capture.
0: Armed with a laptop and a cell phone and a flair for the dramatic, McAfee tantalized the press and taunted the police with clues that he was still on Ambergris Key.
3: This is a regular occurrence, apparently. There are police in there. Armed police with a rifle, and they're looking through the house, as they do on a regular basis, or have been ever since the beginning of this. I don't think there's any expectation, really, that he's going to be here, but they're looking.
0: Can you speak about this?
4: Yes, sir.
0: No? Though police admitted they had no other suspect, John McAfee's classification was downgraded to the less ominous-sounding person of interest.
5: We still think he's here in Belize.
0: Rafael Martinez was the police spokesman.
5: We believe that he will come in.
3: And if you find him, you'll arrest him.
5: We will detain him, and we will ask him some questions.
0: But undermanned and underfunded, the Belizean police force seemed ill-equipped to actually hunt him down. A man of means like McAfee, a man who clearly did not want to be found.
3: What's your message for John McAfee?
5: I would want to appeal to him and tell him, please come in, let's bring a closure to this case, and let's all carry on with our lives.
0: But John McAfee seemed to be toying with the police, leaving clues in his blog, hinting he might be hiding right under their noses, cleverly disguised as a tourist or a street vendor.
1: Been in public many, many times. If I went shopping in public the other day, I went to buy some strawberries.
0: Our search was quite unlike that of the police. We made arrangements with middlemen for a secret rendezvous, but McAfee never showed. Of course, John might not be on the island at all. The only person who seemed always to know how to reach him was this woman, one of McAfee's former teenage lovers, Amy Herbert.
6: A lot of guests here besides girls?
3: I mean, just girls. Not much other company. No.
0: Amy had John McAfee's trust, it seemed.
7: You want to go from the
6: front door? It doesn't matter.
0: Well, it was with his permission, she said, that Amy showed us around his beach estate.
7: Here's the house.
6: Nice.
7: We would always snorkel almost every weekend, and he would get his tan.
0: But, said Amy, after that police raid, everything changed.
7: That's when he started being paranoid, and he just kept inside.
0: Given McAfee's bizarre behavior, some people wondered if he was using drugs again.
6: Did you guys ever do drugs in here or anywhere?
7: No, he never accepted any type of drugs on his property.
0: Later, Amy told us she had often seen McAfee doing some kind of chemical experiments.
7: So I'm like, what are you doing? He said, I'm just working on some chemicals and stuff. He said it's for research. He said never to touch these. Taste it, eat it, anything. He said it's poison.
6: Do you have any idea what it was?
7: I did not have any idea.
6: He wouldn't tell you.
7: He would not tell me anything about it.
0: It was around then, said Amy, that her strange relationship with John McAfee had its strangest moment.
7: I was angry, whatever, and I was ready to shoot him, and for some reason I missed.
4: You tried to shoot him?
7: Uh-huh. Yes. I also tried to cut his throat, but he just leaned against the wall and said, do it. I couldn't do it.
4: And you stayed together after that?
7: Oh, yeah. He loved me more, I guess. But he slept with one eye open.
0: Though the romance eventually ended, Amy remained close enough to McAfee to get him on the phone for us.
4: How are you doing?
1: I'm doing all right, sir, under the circumstances.
0: McAfee wouldn't say where he was hiding, but he did hint he was close by.
1: I did notice you brought your guys in one of my boats, giving me business, and I'm very, very glad for that business.
4: Yeah. We were in one of your boats. You're absolutely right.
0: Was he watching us? Were the police watching us, too, hoping we might lead them to him?
4: Listen, can you tell us anything that will clear up some questions about what happened over the course of that weekend when your neighbor was killed?
1: You know, I have no idea what happened to my neighbor. None.
0: We traveled a long way for that phone call. And we're still no closer to laying eyes on him than were the Belizean police. And then, days after the call, McAfee's blog reported he'd been captured in Mexico. But no, that turned out to be false. And then on December 4th, 2012, nearly a month after Greg Fall was murdered, McAfee announced on his blog that he and his young female companion had crossed the border to Guatemala.
4: Why here?
0: Well, a couple of very practical reasons. Some of them about family, and some international politics. And because of that, the story got even stranger.
8: After weeks on the run, there he was in the flesh.
0: According to McAfee, he was not running from a homicide investigation. Oh, no. He said he was in Guatemala to ask for political asylum and protection from the government of Belize.
9: 7 months ago, the Belizean government sent 42 armed soldiers into my property. I had to leave, but the story has to get out.
0: According to McAfee's 20-year-old companion, Samantha Venegas, the couple came to Guatemala in part because she had a relative here who could be helpful.
10: So I tell him, I have an uncle who's a lawyer, and he's a pretty good lawyer, and you could ask anyone here in Guatemala.
0: You certainly could. Sam's uncle has represented some of the biggest names in Central America, like former Panamanian strongman Manuel Noriega. But convincing a judge that John McAfee was a political refugee was shaping up to be John McAfee's biggest challenge yet.
11: Coming up.
10: When your life is in danger, you have to lie. And he did.
11: Inside his life on the run, a master of disguise.
4: And nobody recognized him.
10: No one ever recognized him.
11: And the element of surprise, a sudden collapse. And everyone's heart skips a beat when Dateline continues.
0: For weeks after the murder of Greg Fall, we and much of the rest of the world's press tried to find the elusive John McAfee. A spectacle which, for Greg Fall's father, Art, and stepmom, Roseanne, was pretty hard to take.
12: I had phone calls from CBS, NBC, ABC, Fox, CNN, the New York Times, and the Wall Street Journal in 2 days.
13: It was questions about this other fellow.
0: McAfee.
13: And it's like, excuse me, you're asking me the wrong question. Ask me about our loss.
0: And that seemed almost to be secondary, like it was lost in the shuffle.
12: That's right, it was lost in the shuffle. Greg was pushed off to one side because it was the McAfee circus.
0: No doubt McAfee was good copy. But with the police not talking and John McAfee not talking to police, rumor and speculation was about all there was. That is, until the world's most wanted person of interest surfaced in Guatemala seeking sanctuary. According to McAfee's traveling companion, Samantha Venegas, the couple had used their wits to elude capture. For weeks, she said, McAfee made the police think he was on Ambergris Key, when in fact he and she
8: were hiding out on the mainland, she said, in Belize City.
10: He was in the city. I mean, John is smart. He knows what he's doing. I mean, he turned his phone on and said, you know what? They're going to track us down. Leave the phone there. We took out all the battery of the phone and leave one on the island, and people really thought he was there.
4: Because his cell phone was there on the island.
10: Because they were tracking it. And what made them think he was there, because on his blog he would say, I am standing like 20 to 40 feet from my yard and I could see that the police are raiding it.
4: And that was a lie.
10: That was a lie. When your life is in danger, you have to lie.
4: Yeah.
10: And he did.
8: But it certainly wasn't easy, said Samantha. Very uncomfortable in those early days on the lam.
10: We deal in bushes everywhere. We cross rivers by boat. John Back was at one point looked horrible. It has a lot of bites on it. I even told him, dude, you look real sick. You don't even look like John. He was skinny because he didn't eat. He didn't drink water.
8: True, impossible to know, but that was her story. Eventually, said Samantha, they found a place to hole up, and McAfee dyed his hair, and whenever he needed to venture out into the open, he donned a disguise.
10: He pretended he was a crippled guy, humpback, painted his hair white, his beard, put on a hat, glasses. Whatever it would take for his safety, he would do.
4: And nobody recognized him?
10: No one ever recognized him.
8: And according to Venegas, it was her uncle, the lawyer, who arranged to have her and McAfee smuggled out of Belize, first by taxicab from Belize City to Punta Gorda, and then by boat to Guatemala.
10: It has been an adventure for me, yet disturbing. Because I don't like to leave my house. It makes me sick.
4: You don't feel well?
10: I don't.
8: John McAfee wasn't exactly feeling on top of the world either, it seemed. First, a Guatemalan judge summarily dismissed his petition for political asylum. And then the Guatemalan police took him into custody, not as a murder suspect, but on the grounds he had entered the country illegally. And then, the next day at the local immigration detention center, as a gaggle of media waited to find out if Guatemalan authorities would send McAfee back to Belize, this story took a heart-stopping turn. Within sight of the assembled cameras, John McAfee suddenly swooned and appeared to lose consciousness. Within minutes, he was rushed to the hospital. But when doctors could find nothing wrong with him, he was returned to the detention center. And it was there that John McAfee finally agreed to sit for his only extended TV interview since the murder, with us. And what an interview it was.
14: A crazy man on the run is far more sensational than a political problem.
4: Right. And you are an insane man on the run.
11: Coming up.
14: May I stand up for a moment?
11: Expect the unexpected.
14: How can that be menacing?
11: Could he really be behind this?
4: So neither you nor anybody representing you went over to Greg Falls' house and pulled his T-shirt up over his head and shot him through the head.
11: When Dateline...

0: For nearly a month, John McAfee, one of Silicon Valley's original princes of high tech, had been hiding from Belizean police. They wanted to talk to him about the murder of his neighbor, Greg Fall. Now detained in Guatemala with nowhere to hide, John McAfee decided to talk to us. Though, it must be said, he didn't seem to relish the prospect.
1: Here's the problem. You have a deadline, right? And your deadline is always now, because the news has become immediacy. Immediacy. Your job is to get the news out before your competition. Well, that makes your deadline infinitesimally small. Mm. Can you possibly get any inkling of the truth in that infinitesimally small space?
2: No, but you can when you research things.
1: All the folks do is research everybody else. New York Times said this, CNN said this.
2: But this is really a question. The whole point is that this is a story about a murder. You would not
1: for
2: be
1: you
2: in the
1: public. It's a story about a murder. For me, it is not.
0: It was interesting. For a man who once used the media to such personal advantage, John McAfee seemed to resent the press now that he was in custody in Guatemala.
1: What sells in the news? Sensationalism. Hmm. A crazy man on the run is far more sensational than a political problem.
2: Right. And you are an insane man on the run.
1: If you say so.
2: But that's the image. I mean, you have a blog. You know what the comments in your blog are. They all think you're nuts.
1: They all think I'm nuts.
2: Half of them do. And half
1: of them think I'm nuts and half of them think they love me. Okay? Both of them are nuts. Because once they think they love me, they've never met me.
2: Well, the assumption is you enjoy it. That's a perception.
1: Why was I not in the press for 10 years? I would not talk to a reporter. I don't trust you guys.
2: Because
1: whatever I say to you people, because I live a lifestyle which might be a little over the line, or outside, when I say over the line of normal behavior, instead of looking at the latest thing I'm trying to develop, that's great. That's great about the antibodies. But tell me about your lifestyle.
0: On the subject of Greg Fall, John McAfee conceded there was bad blood between the two men.
1: I did not particularly care for the man. He drank a lot. I'm sorry. I don't hang with people who drink. I don't even want to talk to people who drink while they're drinking.
2: In the weeks and months leading up to the murder, how often did you see him?
1: Maybe one time. Maybe twice. And only passing the beach. He did come by one time and said, "I'm just angry about your dogs. I can't sleep." And go, "I'm really sorry, I can't sleep either. I'm angry about my dogs." I sympathized.
2: And did you say you were going to do something about the
1: dogs?
2: Yes,
1: and I did something. I built another fence so that they were jumping out. That was annoying all the neighbors.
2: Was he also complaining about your security guards and the guns that they were carrying?
1: They were. Everybody complained about that, too.
2: Everybody complained about
1: that.
2: He
1: was not an exception.
2: You would allow security guards to wander around in the front of your house, in front of a public beach, with guns, menacing, at least in the perception of the tourists walking by, these people, and not prevent them from doing so?
1: Okay, here's what... May I stand up for a moment?
2: Do whatever you wish.
1: Are you clever enough to do this? I think you are. Okay, so now, if someone is carrying a gun, a shotgun, holding like this, how can that be menacing? How can that be menacing, sir? Someone sees a gun? Well, the world is full of guns. America has 280 million of them.
2: However, your neighbors were saying that these men weren't just holding the guns down here.
1: That's
2: they
1: not
2: were
1: true
2: pointing
1: then.
2: Them at people. They were threatening people.
1: Do you think I would tolerate that? Get real.
0: As he had from the beginning, McAfee insisted he had no motive for killing Fall. He never believed Fall was responsible for poisoning his dogs, he said.
1: I knew who killed the dogs.
2: Who?
1: The government.
2: The witness who has no reason to lie claims that Greg Fall told him he was going to kill the dogs.
1: Well, he told
2: the
1: everybody.
2: The night before.
1: Well, but he told everybody he was going to kill the dogs. He drank a lot, sir.
2: Okay, so you've
1: I
2: got...
1: I blew it off.
2: I
1: know for a fact he's not the kind of person who would kill a dog.
2: How do you know that for
1: Because he was a dog lover.
2: I'm told that he didn't love dogs at all.
1: Well, that's fine. All I can tell you is I believed he loved dogs.
2: There's lots of evidence to suggest Greg Fall killed your dogs.
1: Well, no, I say there's a lot of evidence where Greg Fall could have killed my dogs. Anybody could have killed my dogs. I know who poisoned my dogs. My paranoia tells me. Okay. Agreed.
2: So neither you nor anybody representing you went over to Greg Fall's house on that occasion and pulled his T-shirt up over his head and shot him through the head?
1: No, sir. The government poisoned my dogs.
2: And the government killed Greg Fall?
1: How would I know who killed Greg Fall? I don't believe the government killed him. That was the first thought through my mind, however.
0: So, at the time we spoke, McAfee seemed to face a probability of deportation back to Belize. He seemed remarkably unconcerned. In fact, told us that after 5 years in what he once called an entrepreneurial paradise, he was looking forward to going home, back to the good old USA.
2: How do you see this whole saga ending?
1: Happy for everybody. Happy for everybody. What I will do is I will stop bashing Belize in my blog. My neighbors can have some peace and quiet. The Guatemalan government gets to go, whew, thank God he didn't want to stay here. Everybody's happy. America's happy. More tax dollars. It's the perfect solution. That will be the solution.
2: You're convinced of it?
1: You know, I haven't been wrong much about my life. You know, the people who know me will say one thing. Don't ever bet with this man. I don't like to lose money. I don't. And I'll bet you on this one.
0: Spoken like a gambler who might have known the fix was in, the real question was whether John McAfee would ever be forced to sit face to face with homicide detectives.
3: Coming up.
4: I don't understand it. It almost feels hopeless.
3: The murder of Greg Fall. Will a broken-hearted family get answers? And the mysterious Mr. McAfee in danger again?
1: My wife and I ran downstairs. We hid under a car for 4.5 hours while they searched everywhere for us.
3: When Dateline

0: A week of the John McAfee media circus was apparently all Guatemala could take. On December 12, 2012, the runaway millionaire was abruptly deported. Not to Belize, where he was considered a person of interest in a murder case, but back to the United States, where he was considered a celebrity.
1: John, thanks so much for joining us. Where you are in Miami, aren't you?
2: I was just playing around with you. Yes, I am in Miami.
0: At every stop on his media rounds, McAfee said he would gladly answer questions about the murder of Greg Fall, but not in Belize.
1: What will you do if you are charged with this murder and the U.S. forces you to go back to Belize? Will you disappear? Will you go to answer those charges?
2: I will certainly answer any questions, and I've offered to answer them in a neutral country. If I am, well, I'm certainly going to answer them, but it will not happen, sir.
0: Back on Belize is Ambergris Key. American expats like Vivian Yu and Jeff Spiegel are left to wonder if the investigation into Greg Fall's murder is even active.
3: Nobody said anything. They're not looking for anybody else as far as we know. Why? We only know as much as you know and as much as everybody else knows.
0: Could detectives have made some sense of it all had they been able to question McAfee? That time seemed to have passed. As for John McAfee? After brief stints living in Portland, Oregon, and Colorado Springs, Montreal, McAfee told us he'd settled in Lexington, Tennessee. Among his many projects, he started a company called Future Tense Central to develop internet security and privacy products. McAfee also became a big backer of cryptocurrency and even ran for president in 2016 as a libertarian. As for all those young women McAfee spent time with down in Belize, they were left behind. McAfee married his wife Janice in 2013. The last time we spoke, he still believed the Belizean government was out to get him and described what he said was an attempt on his life in Portland.
2: At 2:15 in the morning, two police motorcycles, followed by a black sedan, followed by a garbage truck, parked in front of our condominium, 2:15. My wife and I ran downstairs. We hid under a car for 4.5 hours while they searched everywhere for us. The security cameras, by the way, were removed on that day. It was a frightening experience for us.
0: But in spite of that, said McAfee, he was tired of running.
2: It is exhausting to live in fear. And at some point you say, this is no way to live.
0: And if you're wondering what happened to all those guns he seemed so fond of brandishing for the cameras, McAfee told us that was all just for show.
2: In order to sell newspapers, they need drama. And a madman with guns, well, that's drama. So sure, here they are. I'll hold them. How do you want me to hold them? You bet. I'll do that. I don't even have them with me today. If you want to see a gun, my security guard has one. So that's not me. That's what the press wants to make of me.
0: Perhaps. But John McAfee kept adding fuel to the fire. A few months after this interview, the self-professed teetotaler was arrested for driving while under the influence and possession of a handgun while intoxicated. In typical McAfee fashion, he joked about the incident on social media and claimed, falsely, that he had a shootout with police. He pleaded guilty to DUI, forfeited his weapon, paid a fine, spent 48 hours in jail. All of which begged the question, could anyone take seriously anything John McAfee said? As you might imagine, for Greg Fall's family, the answer to that was no.
4: It doesn't make any sense at all. If McAfee claims his innocence, why did he disappear and make a circus of this whole thing? I don't understand it. And I just wish someone would investigate it or find someone who can talk about it and bring some justice somewhere.
0: But Fall's family wasn't holding their breath waiting for justice.
4: It almost feels hopeless because, you know, it's a foreign country, and I don't know how to handle it.
5: Are you getting any answers or any contact from them?
4: No, not anything from them at all.
0: In 2013, the family filed a wrongful death suit against John McAfee. After the millionaire failed to respond to their claims, a federal judge deemed him to be in default and ordered McAfee to pay Fall's estate more than $25 million. In response, McAfee issued a statement insisting he was never charged with Greg Falls' murder. He also claimed he had no assets, so he was unable to pay even a penny of the judgment against him. And he wouldn't be paying another nemesis either, the IRS. From undisclosed locations around the world, McAfee taunted the tax man on Twitter.
6: I have not paid taxes for 8 years. I've made no secret of it. I have not filed returns. Every year I tell the IRS, I'm not filing a return. I have no intention of doing so. Come and find me.
0: In the fall of 2020, the Justice Department did just that, tracking McAfee down in Spain, where he was arrested for income tax evasion. But his legal woes didn't end there. In a separate case filed months later, prosecutors from the Southern District of New York indicted McAfee on 7 new charges, including wire fraud, conspiracy to commit securities fraud, and conspiracy to commit money laundering. All stemmed from his online promotion of cryptocurrencies. The 75-year-old denied any wrongdoing, but he would not live to see his day in court. On June 23, 2021, John McAfee was found hanging in his jail cell, his death ruled a suicide. But in a cryptic tweet sent months before his death, McAfee wrote, "Know that if I hang myself, a la Jeffrey Epstein, it will be no fault of mine." In death as in life, the eccentric millionaire keeps people guessing.
7: That's all for now. I'm Lester Holt. Thanks for joining us.
8: They said, "We need you to get in the car with us." They zip-tied my arms and zip-tied my legs, duct-taped my hair. There's no words. I'm sitting there just hysterical. It's terrifying.
9: She thought he was Mr. Right, a confident, handsome surgeon, till the good doctor seemed to turn sinister.
8: He had put his hands over my face and said, "Go ahead and try and leave." I didn't know where else to go.
10: I mean, she just broke down. She looked afraid.
9: Taunts, threats, then something deadly.
8: They had said that he had hired somebody to get rid of me.
9: A doctor plotting a murder.
11: He's giving you a way to kill someone.
12: Very detailed, precise instructions.
9: Investigators would launch a plot of their own and unravel not one murder scheme, but two.
13: So now you have a man and a woman who both want their exes dead. Is that beyond bizarre?
14: Shocking.
15: It just was unreal. I couldn't believe that this was happening.
9: An unthinkable crime and an unbelievable twist.
13: These detectives had a plan, and you were a big part of it.
14: Oh my God. It's just mind-boggling to most people.
15: So just please tell me. It was the worst, worst day of my life.
9: I'm Lester Holt, and this is Dateline. Here's Andrea Canning with Twisted in Texas.
13: In the beginning, it was heady, fun.
8: He is very charming.
13: She was swept away.
8: I don't think I've ever had somebody tell me I'm beautiful that much.
13: But without warning, it all turned. From love story to crime story.
16: He's a relentless tsunami.
15: He doesn't care who he affects.
13: It's like out of a movie.
8: It is. It is.
13: A thriller.
10: I ran across the street yelling, "Leave her alone."
13: With secret recordings.
17: "I want her gone."
13: A fake death. And another death that was all too real.
15: It's awful. Never should have happened. None of it.
13: Megan Varicus is a Pittsburgh girl born and raised. Steeler games, tight-knit friends, a solid family.
8: I grew up with my parents who have been married for 35 years.
13: Megan's own love life wasn't so simple. She got married in her 20s, but she and her husband drifted apart. So she threw herself into work, managing a busy hotel downtown.
8: It's a fun job. You meet a lot of different people.
13: One of those people was a local doctor who checked in during the winter of 2014 His name was Leon Jacob.
17: What's your first impression?
8: He was arrogant, like, just, you know, oh, I'm a doctor, give me whatever suite you have.
17: What did you make of that? Did you think to yourself, I don't want anything to do with
8: exactly,
17: this guy?
8: Exactly, exactly. But he wears on you?
13: Leon came from a well-to-do family and attended an elite boarding school. Now, he told her, he was a transplant surgeon.
8: I think that anybody is enamored by somebody who can save lives.
13: Like Megan, Leon was unlucky in love. He told her he was going through a divorce. The more Megan got to know him, the more approachable he seemed.
8: He is very charming.
13: Soon enough, a romance blossomed. And when Leon moved back to his hometown of Houston, he asked Megan to join him.
8: He had made me feel like I deserved something else.
17: Something better?
8: Yeah.
13: Houston was good for Megan. She found a job in hotel sales and signed a lease on a cool new apartment. Leon moved in.
8: That to me was really scary. I'm very independent. And he's like, I opened a bank account and I put your name on it. And I'm
17: That's
8: like,
17: quick.
8: But I was like, oh, he really cares. Like, okay.
13: Leon's family welcomed Megan like one of their own.
17: Did you start to envision the possibility of marriage with Leon?
8: Yeah. At 30 years old, you don't spend time with somebody that you won't want to be serious with. That's not who I am.
13: Megan settled in. She got a dog and made a new friend through work, Ariel Washington.
10: We really clicked over just being from out of town, both transitioning into Houston. We're both Steelers fans.
13: Leon's selfies showed a loving couple, but there was one trouble spot in Megan's new life. Leon didn't have a Texas medical license yet.
8: So then I was like, okay, why don't you go work as a surgical assistant? And he was like, you don't understand what it's like to be a doctor. You can't just take any job.
13: Megan had to support both herself and Leon.
10: It really just seemed like frustrations within a normal relationship.
13: But one night, everything changed. Megan expressed her frustration in front of Leon's high-achieving family.
8: Like, I don't understand why he's not working. And he was like, we're going to talk about this when we get home. And he just tore up my entire closet and just threw all of my stuff on the balcony.
17: What did you say back to him?
8: I was, like, shocked. I didn't know what to say. And I didn't know what to do. Like, here I am. I live with this person.
13: That night started a downward spiral. According to Megan, soon, every day, Leon seemed to find a new reason to get angry. Eventually, she says, his anger turned into abuse.
8: It was always something, like, almost like clockwork. He used to chew tobacco, and he, I don't know what I did or what happened, he took the thing of spit and threw it across the room at me. It was constant.
17: It's humiliating.
8: Yeah. And he just didn't think it was a big deal, even though he would call me these horrible names and just demeaning and awful.
13: Then, she said, he would beg forgiveness.
8: I'm sorry. You know, I love you. I have so much other things going on. I need you in my world. You're the only thing that keeps me happy.
17: Would you forgive him when he would say sorry?
8: Of course.
13: She says Leon always promised to change, but never did.
17: And did you ask yourself, how did I...
8: I don't know how I ended up
17: get under
8: there.
17: This man's
8: exactly.
17: spell.
8: No one expects to be in a relationship like that.
13: Then came January 12th, 2017. Megan got home late after a long day at work.
8: He started throwing stuff out of the dishwasher. He's throwing it and throwing. And then he, like, threw a glass of wine on me.
13: Megan had to get out.
8: And I was like, I'm done. I'm leaving.
13: She rushed to pack a bag.
8: He put his hands over my face and said, go ahead and try and leave, you dumb.
13: Megan made a run for it. She took their dog and got in the car. She said Leon chased her down the driveway.
8: He's pulling on the car door and pulling on the car door. And he was like, if you don't give me the dog, I'm going to punch in the window.
13: Leon grabbed the dog, but Megan got away. She was free. Or so she thought.
18: When we come back...
8: I had pulled out and he was right behind me.
10: She looked afraid.
9: Was Megan in danger?
19: He said, she's got to be out of the picture. If he'd hired somebody to do something, who knows what they're going to do?
9: When Dateline continues...
13: Every morning, around 8:30, Ariel Washington had a sales meeting with her friend and coworker, Megan Varicus. But January 13th, 2017 was different.
10: I was like, good morning. I was the next words out of my mouth were, what's wrong? Her face was blotchy, marks and things like that all around.
13: It was the morning after Megan's desperate flight from her boyfriend, Leon.
10: She started crying. I closed the door, you know, broke out tissues.
13: Until that moment, Ariel knew very little about Megan's troubles with Leon.
10: She looked afraid and in disbelief that something like this happened to her.
13: As the women talked, Megan's cell pinged incessantly.
8: It was just non-stop emails, phone calls.
13: All from Leon. Erratic messages from an account called Leon Loves Megan.
8: It's like, I love you. Here's this wedding ring I was going to buy you. Then the next email would be, oh, you're so done. I want nothing to do with you.
13: Megan texted Leon to leave her alone. They were over. But there was more to come, and it was infuriating. Megan found out that Leon had withdrawn most of the money from their joint bank account. And when she went to her apartment to get her belongings, she was shocked by what she saw.
8: I had no furniture left. Nothing. Luckily, I'd gotten there in time before he took my clothes.
13: Megan went to the police and swore out a complaint against Leon.
8: And I just sat in this filthy office, just crying and writing down everything I could remember.
13: She told police Leon had assaulted her. She applied for a protective order, but it didn't come through immediately. A few days later,
8: I had pulled out of my work and he was right behind me.
13: Megan said she sped through downtown, but she couldn't shake her ex. Then Leon cut her off with his car.
8: He jumped in front of my vehicle telling me I'm making a huge mistake and that he loves me.
13: Megan says she managed to swerve around Leon and escape. But he kept showing up at the hotel where she worked, asking to see her.
10: His demeanor was very calm, but very persistent. That's actually scarier because you don't know what's going on in the back of their head.
13: The hotel banned Leon from the property, but coworkers still saw him lurking.
10: We walk outside and see him standing there behind a bush like you're invisible. I just remember the first words coming out of my mouth were, do you know we can see you?
13: Furious, Ariel says she ran across the street yelling,
10: go away, get away from us, leave her alone.
13: Police arrested Leon for assault.
10: But that was very short-lived because he was out, I want to say within the next day.
13: 2 weeks later, Leon and Megan appeared in court. The judge granted that protective order. He then ordered Leon to be arrested again on the spot. This time for stalking. As officers read Leon his rights, Megan was surprised to see a familiar face in the gallery.
8: I noticed Valerie was sitting in the stands, which I thought was odd.
13: Valerie McDaniel, a successful veterinarian in town, recently divorced from her husband of 19 years, Mac. Megan met Valerie, Mac, and their daughter when their marriage was falling apart.
8: She would come over and have martinis, and she would be over a lot. We went to a couple nightclubs and things like that. She seemed like a nice person.
17: How did Leon act around Valerie?
8: Like it was anybody else.
13: But that was then. On this day in court, Megan thought Leon and Valerie looked like a couple. She learned later that Valerie even posted Leon's bond with this man, a bail bondsman named Michael Kubosch, who a couple of days later got an unsettling visit from Leon.
19: He shut the door behind him.
3: Was that odd?
19: Very odd. And he says, I'm here because I want to know one thing.
13: Leon asked the bail bondsman for help finding another client of his. Leon said the client's name was Zach.
19: And I said, well, I don't know a Zach. Who are you talking about? He said, you know him. He's ex-military, ex-CIA. He's Middle Eastern.
13: Leon said he'd hired Zach to do a job for him, but now couldn't find him.
19: And then he tells me that he's paid him a lot of money to take care of this.
3: Well, take care of what?
19: He said, she's got to go either back to Pittsburgh. She's got to be out of the picture. I'm a doctor. I can't have her come to this court and testify against me.
13: Kubosch found Leon's words frightening.
19: I felt like it was much more sinister than just wanting her to go to Pittsburgh.
3: To what extent were you thinking?
19: I didn't know. If he'd hired somebody to do something, who knows what they're going to do?
13: Turns out, the bail bondsman also happened to be a city councilman and a friend of the Houston police chief. So he gave the chief a call and said they should take a closer look at Leon and the mysterious Zach.
9: Coming up,
7: an undercover mission to learn what Leon's really up to.
11: He's giving you a way to kill someone.
12: Very detailed, precise instructions.
9: And the real jaw dropper, Megan wasn't the only target.
20: We're taking care of both problems.
21: What both problems?
20: Both of the individuals that we're talking about.
9: When Dateline

0: February 23rd, 2017. Leon Jacob had been arrested 2 days before. Megan Varicus had a protective order against him. So, for the first time in weeks, she should have felt safe. But that evening, her phone rang. It was a police officer.
1: And he basically said that there was a credible threat to my life.
0: Police came to meet Megan the next morning. Her friend Ariel remembered Megan was so afraid she wore a disguise.
2: You know, she's putting this wig on, putting a hat on, you know, jeans, tennis shoes, t-shirt, so that, you know, she could try to be as inconspicuous as possible.
0: Megan and Ariel checked the officers' IDs one by one. Then investigators shared the tip they got from the bail bondsman, Michael Kubosch.
1: They think that my ex-boyfriend may have hired somebody to have me hurt, and that I need to be surrounded by people 24 hours a day and not be left alone.
3: Normally, I would say that must have been shocking. Were you all that surprised that...
1: I wasn't.
0: The police suggested Megan go back to Pittsburgh for a while, so she bought a ticket and flew home. Meanwhile, at the Harris County DA Special Crimes Bureau, investigators Jimmy Turpin and Mike Malden started looking into Leon.
4: Were you surprised to see a doctor involved in this?
5: It was surprising to us. Normally, we don't deal with professional people looking to have somebody killed.
0: Their first priority, locate the elusive Zach, the guy Leon asked the bail bondsman about, the guy who may have been a hitman. They searched databases, knocked on doors, and they found him. His real name was Motaz Azza, or Taz for short.
6: And he said, we need to talk.
0: Taz said they had him all wrong. He was no hitman, but they were right about Leon. He wanted to get rid of Megan.
5: His main goal was that she not appear in court. Whatever means that required that to happen, that was fine with Leon, up to killing her.
0: Taz said Leon gave him $9,980 in cash and a couple of fancy watches to do the job. But Taz said he had no intention of doing it.
6: His story was he was playing Leon. He wasn't ever going to do the hit.
0: But Taz told police he had no doubt Leon still wanted it done. Taz also said he was willing to work with them to help catch Leon. So police told Taz to call Leon. They recorded the call.
7: Hello?
8: Hey, what's up, man?
7: How you doing, buddy?
8: Pretty good. Hey, listen, I'm going to set up a meeting with you tomorrow so we can finish this, okay?
7: Okay.
0: Taz told Leon he was bringing a partner.
8: I'm going to bring with me the Navy SEAL guy because he wants, you know, so we can get this done.
0: Taz didn't tell Leon his new partner was really an undercover police officer. Then Leon said something Taz wasn't expecting.
7: We're taking care of both problems.
8: What, both problems?
7: Both of the individuals that we're talking about.
6: Taz looked at me and shrugged his shoulders.
4: A second potential victim has just been added to the mix.
5: Yes.
0: Leon agreed to meet at an Olive Garden restaurant with Taz and the undercover officer who went by Adam. We've agreed not to show his face.
9: What is the goal of this meeting?
10: Make sure that this really is a murder for hire and to gather evidence, to see what it is that they want, also to discuss payment.
0: When Leon showed up, he wasn't alone.
10: We followed Leon to the table where we sat down. We were introduced to Valerie.
0: That's right, Valerie McDaniel, Leon's new girlfriend, the woman who bonded him out of jail. Here was Valerie meeting two supposed hitmen.
11: Hey, Valerie.
12: Nice to meet you.
11: Nice to meet you.
0: When the conversation started, Leon didn't sound like someone trying to hire a hitman. He said he'd be happy if Megan just went back to Pittsburgh.
13: I wanted to see you. Mm-hmm. I wanted her.
0: But as they ate their pasta, Leon's tone hardened.
13: Make it very clear to her if she does want to do some time, she has severe consequences.
0: During the conversation, Leon said he wanted Adam to try another tactic, plant some drugs on Megan. And Leon had a more sinister idea, which, to the undercover officer, sounded like an invitation to murder.
14: It's up to you. Do you have that stuff?
13: I can have access to it, yeah. I have access to a pharmacy. Valerie owns a pharmacy. She was a pharmacy of her friend. I prefer not to do that. But my survival is more important.
9: he's giving you a way to kill someone.
10: He gave me very detailed, precise instructions on how to kill somebody.

0: Charter.
1: The undercover officer suggested some simpler execution options.
2: Take his car, leave him on the street, make sure he's dead, maybe put another bullet in his head. We call that a double tap. You'll think he was a robber.
1: But first, Adam wanted to know, was she sure?
2: She needed to give me the go-ahead. There's no going back, and it's okay.
1: Of course, explained Adam, a second target would cost extra money. Leon returned to the table to negotiate a payment plan.
3: $5,000.
1: Listening in from a nearby table was Sergeant Frank Quinn, who was in charge of the undercover operation.
4: So now you have a man and a woman who both want their exes dead.
5: Yes.
4: Is that beyond bizarre?
5: I hadn't seen anything like it before, and it was really shocking.
1: The meeting broke up. Adam and Taz promised to be in touch. Investigators thought they had a case, but to make it stick, they needed the money to change hands. And they had a wild, elaborate plan to make that happen.
6: Coming up.
7: They said, we need you to get in the car with us.
6: Undercover sting, scene number two.
5: We zip-tied her hands, zip-tied her feet, and then duct tape around her mouth.
7: I'm sitting there just hysterical. There's no words.
6: When Dateline continues.
1: After some anxious days in Pittsburgh, Megan Varicus got a call from investigators to come back to Houston. Soon after she arrived, they called again with a surprise.
7: They said, we're outside. We need you to get in the car with us.
4: It's like out of a movie.
7: It is. They take me to some lot that looks like a junkyard, kind of. There's cars with bullet holes in them.
1: Just then, another car pulled up and a man got out. Megan recognized Valerie's ex-husband, Mac, and learned that he, too, was the target of a hit.
7: He just hugged me, and he was like, I heard about this, like, a day ago. And I was like, yeah, I've been dealing with this for some time.
1: But neither Megan nor Mac could have anticipated the incredible scheme police had in mind for them. Sergeant Frank Quinn and his officers wanted Megan and Mac to participate, get this, in a fake kidnapping and murder.
4: What a bizarre request of someone who's a victim in a potential murder for hire plot to, hey, we want you to pose and you're going to look dead.
5: Yes.
1: Quinn's plan was to show photos of the stage scenes to Leon and Valerie. He wanted to see their reactions and also have them make a payment for the fake hit. Mac went first, playing a murder victim.
4: Was Mac up for this?
5: Yes, definitely.
1: Quinn's unit used pig's blood to simulate a head wound. They knew they had to make it look convincing to Leon.
5: When you're dealing with a doctor who's probably seen wounds, then you need to be as realistic as you can.
4: He's been shot?
5: Yes, shot in the head.
4: In the photos?
5: Shot in the head, yes.
1: Megan's role was different. She played the victim of a kidnapping.
5: We zip-tied her hands, zip-tied her feet, and then duct tape around her mouth. For us, this is very clinical. But in Megan's case, it hit her, and tears were flowing, and she just broke down.
7: There's no words. I'm sitting there just hysterical. But I guess it made the photos look better because it was real tears, it was real emotion.
1: Meanwhile, Adam, the undercover police officer posing as a hitman, exchanged texts and calls with Leon.
8: I want that taken care of ASAP, too. This has got to be fixed.
9: Most of the conversations have to do with Leon asking me to hurry up and commence with the murder.
8: We just want these two situations taken care of immediately.
1: Later that day, armed with the staged photos, the undercover officer Adam went over to Leon and Valerie's home to tell them he'd killed Mac and get them to pay.
10: The male subject, I'm sure you know who I'm talking about, he's gone, he's done.
1: But Leon wanted to talk about Megan and how they were a bad match from the start.
11: She grew up sort of middle, lower, middle class. This girl, she doesn't understand my world.
1: Adam returned to the business at hand, said he'd planned to deal with Megan the next day. If she refused to leave town, he would kill her.
11: Tomorrow,
10: more than likely, by tomorrow, she'll more than likely be dead, and that's it.
11: I look for not.
10: I understand you prefer not, but I can't give you 100% guarantee.
1: Leon showed the undercover officer a pile of cash wrapped in a dish towel.

0: payment for homicidal services rendered.
1: $1,800 in cash with the promise to pay me the remainder of the $10,000 at a later time.
2: What does that say to you in that moment? Like, this guy's obviously serious.
1: That's what told me there was no going back. He was dead serious about it.
0: The next day, Adam texted Leon that photo of Megan crying, zip-tied, and duct-taped. Leon didn't respond, so the undercover officer called to tell him he'd had to kill Megan.
3: There's no reason with her. She has put too much risk on us, and she doesn't care about leaving. That's pretty much it, man. She's dead. She's gone.
4: She's just like him.
3: And so many words, yeah. She's dead. Yeah.
0: Hours later, continuing the ruse, police arrived at Valerie and Leon's apartment with their body cameras rolling.
5: We're just coming to inform her that her husband has been killed to get her reaction.
6: Your ex-husband's been found. It looks like it turns out to be a fatality.
2: What was their reaction?
5: Well, you know, they try to feign some kind of surprise. And then we want to gauge his reaction, too.
7: Oh, my God. You were here all day with their daughter, and we were watching movies.
8: He immediately offers an alibi. He's like, oh, my gosh, we've been here all day.
2: Suspicious?
8: Very suspicious, yes. The one thing he's not is an actor, a good actor.
0: The police got the reaction they were looking for. They had the money paid to the undercover officer, and so they sprang their trap.
6: Right now, we're going to read you your rights.
3: Me?
0: They arrested Leon and Valerie for solicitation of capital murder and revealed there was no murder and no kidnapping. Megan and Mac were alive and well.
8: They had no idea. They believed that their issues had been taken care of. They had no more problems. And to immediately go from a death notification to you're under arrest for solicitation of capital murder.
2: That's a head snapper.
8: Yeah, and that'll get your attention.
9: Coming up.
10: I couldn't believe that this was happening to my sister.
9: What could have driven Valerie to do this?
11: I hate the idea that everybody thinks I'm a monster.
9: She tells her story, and Leon tells his. When

0: The headline was just so sensational. Ritzy River Oaks couple take out hits on their exes.
1: The murder-for-hire plot that sent shockwaves through River Oaks.
0: In the days following the arrests, revelations about Leon's past flooded in with every newscast, including NBC affiliate KPRC.
1: Channel 2 Investigates is digging up new details.
0: Court documents showed Leon wasn't exactly who he appeared to be. He'd been kicked out of residency programs, convicted of attempted cyberstalking and criminal trespassing. And there was another woman from Leon's past who accused him of abuse, his ex-wife.
2: One count of solicitation of capital murder, Mr.
0: Leon was held without bail, but the judge did set bail for Valerie. She was allowed to go home. Her sister Angela was in shock.
3: It just was unreal. I couldn't believe that this was happening to my sister. This, the most kind, sweet, loving person.
0: Valerie's best friend, Maggie, said Valerie was scarred by her recent divorce.
4: It left her extremely vulnerable to a predator like Leon to come along and sink his teeth in.
0: After the arrest, Maggie confronted Valerie.
4: And I just kind of said, listen, you are under some sort of spell right now. This monster has gotten you into some trouble, and you need to fight like hell.
5: What did she say?
4: She did not understand what was happening. She just seemed off, terribly, terribly sad.
0: At home, alone, Valerie recorded an audio diary on her iPad.
6: Hey, it's Valerie again.
0: She recounted how, back when her marriage to Mac was crumbling, she ran into her neighbor's son, Leon.
6: I was completely turned off immediately by his attitude, because you could tell he knew how beautiful he was.
0: But over time, Valerie, like Megan before her, thought she saw something in him. And, as with Megan, Leon captured their budding romance in selfies.
6: I got through that exterior and realized he wasn't a nice person, and I was lonely, and he kept me company. I fell deeply in love with Leon.
0: But Valerie said she never intended to have her husband killed.
6: I hate the idea that everybody thinks I'm a monster.
0: The audio diary turned out to be her final recorded words.
6: I don't want to hurt anyone, just me. Okay, thank you for listening. Bye.
0: A little over 2 weeks after her arrest, Valerie McDaniel jumped to her death from the seventh floor balcony of her apartment building.
3: It was the worst, worst day of my life.
0: Valerie's friend Maggie blamed Leon.
4: I see it as murder. I really do. I think he's murdered her reputation, and he ultimately murdered her.
5: Even though she made that choice on her own?
4: Yes. It never, ever, ever, none of this would have ever happened without him.
0: Leon Jacob didn't see it that way at all. We met him at the Harris County Jail, where he was awaiting trial, far removed from the promise of his early years.
7: This was a privileged life. Top boarding school, fancy vacations, nice house. Would you describe it that way?
8: Yeah, I mean, I can't say that I wanted for anything.
0: And what drew him to medicine?
8: I think in a lot of ways, as a physician, you're a public servant.
0: He says Megan caught his eye at first sight.
8: She was beautiful and vivacious and smart.
7: She thought you were obnoxious when she first met you.
8: I don't know. I was just being myself. Some people find me obnoxious or confident when they first meet me, but after they get to know me a little bit, I'm just an easygoing, fun-loving kind of person.
0: After Leon was charged with soliciting Megan's murder, the old misdemeanor assault charge was dropped. He told us he never physically abused her.
8: I don't recall the relationship being like that.
7: She said the final straw was when you grabbed her face in the bathroom and you physically assaulted her, and that's when she finally left.
8: Her
7: she
8: recollection
7: couldn't take it anymore.
8: Of that night is different than mine.
7: Tell us what happened in your eyes.
8: We were fighting. I wasn't going to restrain her in any way. I mean, I never physically touched her or hurt her in any way, despite what she claims.
0: He did admit he called Megan repeatedly and followed her around after their breakup. Said he just wanted to talk things out.
8: I've been to her work a bunch. I went to take her out to lunch to sort of say I'm sorry.
7: You're making this sound like it's nothing. She was living in such fear that she didn't know if she was going to live to see another day if you found her.
8: That's absurd. Absolutely absurd.
0: Leon insisted he didn't hire anyone to hurt Megan. He was just trying to help her return to her hometown.
8: I never asked him to snatch anybody or kidnap anybody. What I was told was what Megan wanted to do was go back to Pittsburgh.
7: Why would you want to be nice at this point, though? Megan doesn't want anything to do with you. It doesn't make any sense.
8: I was told that's what her wishes were.
0: And what about those tapes that sounded so damning?
9: Yeah.
0: Leon said the tapes didn't prove anything.
7: Why go down this road? Why hire who you think is a hitman if you don't want Megan dead?
8: I never thought he was a hitman. You have to understand something. I never thought these people were violent criminals at all.
7: That's not how it appears on the tapes.
8: If you really listen to what's said, I never asked him to hurt anybody. I never asked them to kill anybody.
0: But remember, he did offer a suggestion on how to kill her.
7: Why are you telling him how to do this?
8: I will talk about that when I'm on the witness stand.
7: So there's nothing you want to share now?
8: No.
0: We also asked how Valerie's husband became a target.
8: I had nothing to do with what was going on with Mac.
0: If Leon told us he was being kind to Megan, it was a different story with Valerie. He shifted blame to his late lover, even as he tried to sound sympathetic.
8: Valerie wasn't a monster. She clearly had reached a breaking point, and I can't say that I condone what she wanted to have done. As a doctor, just as a human being, you know, taking someone's life is not okay with me.
7: So you're saying you two were not in on this together?
8: Not in on having anybody killed, absolutely not.
7: Did you mastermind the plan to have Megan and Mac killed?
8: There was never a plan to have anybody killed, so no, I did not mastermind a plan to have Megan and or Mac killed.
7: Do you believe Valerie was the mastermind behind this plan?
8: She asked for something to happen that she clearly wanted to have happen. I don't think she masterminded. I think that she progressively got there.
0: Convenient for Leon, Valerie wasn't around to defend herself. Then again, he was the one about to go on trial.
10: Coming up.
8: You need to restate your question.
10: A suspect not as clever as he thinks, or just clever enough to convince a jury.
8: I never asked to have anybody hurt, killed, harmed, kidnapped.
10: What would the verdict be? When

0: Harris County Prosecutor Samantha Connect and her co-counsel Cameron Callaghan knew they had a strong case against Leon Jacob for solicitation of capital murder and additionally for solicitation of kidnapping. They also knew they had a potential problem.
1: As you headed to trial, what was going to be the cornerstone of your case?
2: The recordings.
3: The recordings. There was no way that he was going to be able to get himself out of all of the things that he said.
1: What would you say was the weakest part of your case?
2: Well, an aspect of the recordings as well. The defendant is educated. He's intelligent. He was cautious in his approach to talking to the undercover officer.
0: That was the problem. In all those recorded conversations, Leon never said, "Kill Megan." Yet the prosecutors had to prove that's exactly what he meant.
4: Leon Jacob does not stop until he gets what he wants.
0: The trial began on March 20th, 2018. The prosecution called the bail bondsman, Michael Kubosh, who told the jury he had no doubt Leon wanted to hire a hitman to kill Megan.
5: Felt like I was talking to the devil himself.
0: The state then called the supposed hitman turned informant, Taz, who testified that he too knew exactly what Leon wanted done.
6: I asked him to bring $2,500 to see how serious he is.
7: And he brought that money?
6: Yes.
0: Prosecutors played the tape, where Leon discussed in detail how he, as a doctor, might get rid of Megan.
3: He might not have said murder, he might not have said kill, but he knew what he was asking for.
0: One of the star witnesses was the man who played dead. Mac McDaniel, alive and well, told the jury that he didn't want Leon, a man accused of stalking an assault, anywhere near his daughter.
8: Did you convey to Valerie your wishes that Natalie not be around the defendant?
9: Yes.
0: Motive, said the prosecutors, for Leon to have Mac killed.
4: Mac, and maybe even the courts may get involved, are going to make Valerie choose between her daughter and the defendant. She's going to choose her daughter.
9: Sergeant.
0: Mac recounted the emotional moment when he learned about the murder plot.
9: That if they would have been successful, Natalie would have not had any parents.
0: Then it was Megan's turn. No gag or zip ties this time. She told the jury she had no doubt Leon wanted her dead.
8: Were you scared?
10: Very scared.
8: How did that affect how you felt about your safety around the defendant?
10: I was terrified.
0: Defense attorney George Parnum said the prosecution had it all wrong. Leon didn't want anyone killed.
11: He wasn't suggesting that this be done.
0: He argued Leon was just a lovelorn ex-boyfriend who'd gone overboard with big talk.
11: His braggadocious and then backtracks.
0: You might think that would make him a risky witness, but Leon wanted to testify.
12: I never asked to have anybody hurt, killed, harmed, kidnapped. We had multiple discussions or multiple conversations about not wanting to harm or hurt anybody.
0: The state said that was just semantics. On cross-examination, prosecutor Samantha Connect pointed out that despite Leon's claim he hadn't explicitly asked for Megan or Mac to be killed, he didn't exactly shy away from violent talk.
8: Snatch her, put her in a room, and tell her if she doesn't leave, I'm going to kill her parents, right?
12: If that's what you say, I said.
8: Did you say it, Mr. Jacob?
12: Sure.
0: As for Leon's claim he never suggested killing Megan?
8: If you injected someone with potassium chloride and stopped their heart, that it would hurt them?
12: Yes.
8: It would kill them?
12: Yes.
8: You knew that as a doctor?
12: Yes.
3: When we would ask him a question, if he didn't feel like we had phrased it right, he would rephrase it for us.
12: You need to restate your question and put it into context.
3: I believe that he felt like he was smarter than Cameron and I.
1: Did you just want to smack him?
3: Yes.
0: Leon, they argued, didn't care who lived or died in his wake.
4: He did nothing to stop this. In his mind, his ex-girlfriend is sitting by herself in a warehouse somewhere in this city, zip-tied, with duct tape around her mouth. He thinks he can just walk away from this.
0: It took the jury all of an hour and 15 minutes to decide Leon's fate.
13: Would the jury find the defendant, Leon Philip Jacob, guilty of solicitation of capital murder?
0: Guilty of all charges. And in Texas, the jury can also decide punishment. In the penalty phase, prosecutors called a new witness, Leon's ex-wife, Annie. She testified in vivid detail that Leon was abusive.
8: What did the defendant tell you?
10: That was my punishment for calling the police, was being held in the bed with a knife to my throat.
8: This defendant cannot be trusted to live among us. A guilty verdict without the appropriate punishment is hollow.
1: There's something you want out of the punishment phase.
7: I would never want him to be able to do this to somebody else, because if it wasn't me, if it wasn't Valerie, if it wasn't Annie, it's going to be somebody else. And that needs to stop.
0: The jury sentenced Leon to life in prison. Afterwards, Megan addressed him directly.
14: While you sit in jail, I hope you think of me. The girl that you called poor and uneducated. It's because of me you will be in prison for life.
3: I was really proud of her. I think it took incredible courage on her part to see this through.
0: Megan knows, in a way, she was lucky.
7: Every day, there are women that are in situations like this that don't have the means to get out. I've had so many people help me, and I just want to make a difference for those who don't have a voice.
15: That's all for now. I'm Lester Holt. Thanks for joining us.
16: That's the hardest part. I can't help him.
17: I'm a mother, I fix stuff. A skinny, a hurt feeling. I cannot fix this. I can't bring him back.
18: He's on the ground in front of his vehicle. Something is very wrong.
15: It was devastating when they found him.
18: Oh my God.
15: The single dad, so passionate about helping others.
19: He was a selfless person. He just wanted to do for everybody.
15: So dedicated to his bright young daughter, Sienna.
20: They were two peas in a pod.
21: She loved being with her dad.
17: She just was every single thing to him. Every single thing.
15: For police, a puzzle.
22: It was such an unusual murder with a victim who seemed to have no enemies.
15: Then, the chilling on-camera clue.
22: There's a figure. You see someone wearing a hoodie come out from the dark.
23: You're looking at the killer, you believe?
22: Yes. You get the goosebumps, you get the hairs on the back of your neck.
15: A father dead in the garage. Who was behind it?
21: I'm thinking, what?
17: It's mind-blowing. Lies, delusion, betrayal. You just don't want to believe that people can be that evil.
15: I'm Lester Holt, and this is Dateline. Here's Dennis Murphy with The Figure in the Garage.
24: Look closely, top left of the screen. A hooded figure walks away from the camera. Who is it? What are they doing? Why are they there? Minutes later, a truck pulls in. A different person walks out. His name we know, Don Fluitt. It appears that his trash can was tipped over. He pulls it back up.
19: You look at him and he's fine. And he's happy and healthy and picking up his trash can. And then the garage closes.
23: That's the end of Don Fluitt's life, basically.
19: Yeah.
25: 911 emergency.
18: I am my coworker's house and we found him here in his garage.
24: The neighbor's security camera captured these images and left a mystery.
22: That was one of those moments where you kind of get the chills and think, I think we know when it happened. Now we just got to figure out who.
24: And why.
19: There was just nobody that I could think of that would want to hurt him.
24: Albuquerque, New Mexico. Thousands of people come here every fall to watch the colorful hot air balloons sail through the desert sky. For others, it's just a pit stop as they continue their trek onto Santa Fe. But for some, it's a place for new beginnings.
23: Would you just throw a dart at the map and
21: pretty
23: it's Albuquerque?
21: Much. Yeah, pretty much.
24: This is Dennis Fluitt, Don's younger brother, less than a year apart in age. Born and raised in California, they grew up close, the two of them and two sisters.
21: We had to rely on each other. You know, I mean, when my parents divorced, it was just my mom, so there was a lot of home time alone.
24: Like most siblings, the brothers were competitive. Mom Sharon.
26: They had to outdo each other constantly.
23: Oh.
26: What one did, the next one did.
24: The brothers Fluitt led a hard partying lifestyle until Dennis headed east at age 20. Dennis matured, thought his brother could do the same. He urged Don to join him in New Mexico.
21: He was on a dead-end trail, You know, he wasn't doing anything good or productive. So I called him, convinced him to come out here.
23: You see your brother change?
21: Oh, yeah. You know, I mean, he saw a complete change.
24: Don turned his life around. At 26, he got married, had two kids. But the marriage didn't last. His kids moved to Oklahoma with their mom. But daughter Tiffany says Don never stopped being a loving father.
23: So he really had to go out of his way to keep you two in his life, too, huh?
3: Oh, and he did.
2: I did.
23: Absolutely. Albuquerque is a far piece away.
3: It is. He always made the drive, though.
24: When Don was in his late 30s, he decided to pursue a childhood dream, to become a firefighter. Dennis joked with him, told him he was too old, but that didn't stop Don.
23: Was it the adrenaline, you think, running hot when it's all going down? Or?
21: Maybe. I just think that he cared for people and he wanted to do his part to save as many lives as he could.
24: And soon, Don met Dennis's neighbor, a woman named Christine.
3: She made him happy. She was kind of quirky and silly like he was, so I think they got along real well.
23: And she was like literally the girl next door.
3: Yes, literally.
24: It wasn't long before Don and Christine married, and just a little over a year later, they had a baby girl together. They named her Sienna. Don's son Josh says Sienna seemed to complete Don's life.
2: He was above the world. Knowing that we were so far away, that at least he can have his own child right there with him every step of the way, every second of the day.
4: Okay, there you go. There you go, you did it.
24: As you can see in this home video that Christine took, the couple doted on their little girl.
5: You can do it. Keep pushing, keep pushing.
3: She loved him. They were always doing goofy things.
2: They were two peas in a pod.
24: Life was great until Don, after 8 years as a firefighter, lost his job. According to a close friend, Christine, who worked as an X-ray tech, had to shoulder most of the bills. The financial strain proved to be too much. When Sienna was only 4 years old, Christine filed for divorce. The couple shared custody of Sienna. Don made sure his life still revolved around his little girl.
26: He would braid her hair before school. He would design it. For all of her plays that she was in, they'd go out and get her costumes. And he would dress her, do her makeup. He was an amazing father.
6: He wanted to make the best life possible for Sienna and be the best man he possibly could.
24: This is Amber, Dennis's daughter and Don's niece. She says Don taught Sienna to help others, as he always tried to do.
6: They would go to church every Sunday, and they would have spaghetti on Sundays. And one day, they just made too much spaghetti. They decided to find somebody and give them dinner.
24: They started calling it Spaghetti Sunday. Don and Sienna would hit the streets of Albuquerque and feed the homeless.
23: She's not dragging her feet with all of this, or, oh, no,
6: oh,
23: we got to do
6: no,
23: this again.
6: Not at all. I think they were in cahoots.
24: From spaghetti Sundays to silly homemade music videos.
2: He wouldn't do anything unless he can do it with her.
24: Just a few weeks before Christmas 2016, Don's oldest sister died of cancer. His mother, Sharon, was devastated. Don and Sienna, then 11 years old, took a road trip to California to spend Christmas with her. And when the festivities were over...
26: I didn't want him to go.
24: Don, who was now working at an agency that served the developmentally disabled, told his mom he had a meeting he could not miss.
26: Is that all right? So went outside with him, hugged and kissed, and got everything in the car.
24: After an 11-hour drive, they arrived home in Albuquerque, where Sienna found a new bicycle under the Christmas tree. But before she could ride it, Don needed to drop her off with her mom, Christine. The next day, Sienna, who spoke to her dad every day, didn't hear from him. She called her dad's coworker, Valerie Torres.
9: She says, I can't get a hold of my dad. And I said, you know, honey, I said, let me try your dad. I said, don't worry, he's fine.
24: Valerie called, texted, no answer. She and a coworker went to Don's home.
9: When I knocked on the door gave a little bit.
23: So the front door wasn't locked?
9: No. And I was able to walk in the house.
24: Valerie called out Don's name. No response.
9: So I told my friend, the only way we're going to know whether he's here or not is if his truck's here. So I opened the garage door. And when I opened the garage door, I found my friend.
15: When we come back, what had happened in that garage?
25: He's on the ground in front of this vehicle. Something is very wrong.
15: A clue from the neighbor.
22: She has two cameras in her house, and she sees Don Fluid's truck backing out.
15: And another from his ex-wife. Had someone been in Don Fluitt's house?
1: He said it's weird. Someone used a pan in my house.
15: When Dateline continues.
24: It was December 29th, 2016. Even as the Rio Grande, the great but gentle river, ran through this bedroom community north of downtown Albuquerque, Valerie Torres made a grisly discovery inside Don Fluitt's garage.
8: 911 emergency.
24: Her friend called 911.
25: He's on the ground in front of his vehicle. Something is very wrong.
24: Don had been bludgeoned, his throat slit and stabbed.
9: I absolutely knew he was gone. I knew that there was nothing that I could do to help him.
24: Then she thought about Sienna, who was at her mother's house.
9: And I just remember my heart breaking, like literally. I've never felt my heart hurt like that.
10: Where is he?
24: Within minutes, an officer from the Albuquerque PD arrived on scene. Valerie and her friend were still in tears. His body camera rolled as he walked past Sienna's new bicycle, still next to the Christmas tree. Then into the garage where Don's body lay. As night fell, the yellow tape went up. Albuquerque Police Detective Matthew Kaplan led the investigation.
22: Everything was in pristine order. The only thing out of order was Don Fluitt in the garage.
24: There was no sign of forced entry. Don's cell phone was on the couch, his wallet on the kitchen counter. Police located all the kitchen knives and sent them off to the crime lab. They also gathered other forensic evidence, including Don's fingernail clippings.
22: There was immediate blood in the vicinity on the walls, underneath him, on the truck that looked like handprints.
24: But the detective thought it didn't seem like enough blood, given the injuries Don had sustained.
22: And that's when we noticed an empty bottle of bleach on the washer and dryer and towels that smelled of bleach in the washer.
10: So there'd been some effort of cleanup.
22: That's what it appeared, yes.
24: His team did a test with a substance like luminol. The kitchen sink lit up with traces of blood.
22: So it looked like either hands or the murder weapon was washed off in the sink.
24: The floor also lit up, same with the door. Kaplan and his team had already started going door to door and met Don's next door neighbor.
22: She tells us she has two cameras in her house.
10: So that's interesting.
22: Yes, there's one which happens to catch a portion of Don Fluitt's garage.
24: And she told them she'd been home the night before when...
22: She hears the garage come up. She happens to look at her camera and she sees Don Fluitt's truck backing out and leaving.
24: The time, 7:37 p.m. Kaplan had the first data point for a timeline. He gathered more when he talked to Don's ex-wife, Christine, at her home. Christine confirmed he dropped Sienna off with her at 7:45 p.m. And she remembered something Don told her that afternoon. He thought someone had been in his house while he was away.
1: And he said, it's weird, there's like cat hair in my dryer, and someone used a pan in my house.
24: Christine also told the detective that Don sometimes suffered road rage.
1: Yes, he's had many heated exchanges as a driver before.
24: So maybe an angry motorist followed Don home after an argument. Or maybe it was someone he knew. Someone with access to the house. Kaplan spoke to Don's landlord, Benny Ruiz, who'd shown up at the scene. He told Kaplan that Don was a kind-hearted man and wondered if his murder had anything to do with his work with homeless people.
11: He opens himself to everybody. You know, he opens his home.
24: Don's mom, Sharon, out in California, got a call in the middle of the night. Detective Kaplan was on the line.
12: And he said, ma'am, I'm sorry your son is dead. And I think I started screaming.
24: Just 19 days before, she'd lost her eldest daughter to cancer. 19 years before that, her youngest daughter had also died. And now, Don.
21: I couldn't get my head around it. It didn't seem real.
24: Dennis called Amber to let her know about her Uncle Don.
6: I just started screaming no over and over again. My dad was obviously a mess.
24: And the news soon made its way to Oklahoma, where Don's older children lived.
2: I was just like, no, this isn't real. This stuff don't happen. You just see this stuff on TV.
10: This is an intimate murder. This is a hands-on murder.
21: Yeah, very personal.
10: It was up
21: very,
10: close and
21: very
10: brutal.
21: Violent and personal. And, yeah.
10: So who would put a target on your brother, of all people? Mr. Sunday Night Spaghetti?
21: My first thought was Terry. I even told the detective that.
24: Terry White, Christine's husband, Sienna's stepfather.
21: Don told me a lot about him. You know, I knew that there had been some altercations in the past.
24: Detective Kaplan went to see Terry the next day. Terry, a truck driver, was back from his shift and at home with Sienna and Christine. Sienna and Christine left the room. Kaplan asked Terry about his relationship with Don.
0: You know, in the beginning, I would say it was rocky.
24: Terry told Kaplan that when they went to court over custody of Sienna, Don sometimes seemed to want a confrontation.
0: And if he can get me in any kind of way, violent or yell or scream at him, then it would make him look good, and he would ultimately, you know, win the court's side about, you know, he'd get a daughter more. So I wouldn't bite for that.
24: Terry said to the detective that he mostly avoided Don and hadn't had any contact with him in a while.
0: Hey, we're not going to find any DNA or fingerprints of yours anywhere in his house or on his vehicle or anywhere in that area. No. I just would not get in the guy's life. It's just, to me, it wasn't worth it because I love that little girl.
7: Yeah.
0: And I don't want to make her and make hate me because she loves her dad.
24: Kaplan asked about the night of the murder. Terry said he spent the evening visiting his sister. He said he left about 9, stopped at a Wendy's for dinner, then drove to work and slept in his car until his shift began.
0: So you napped in the parking lot at work?
7: Yeah.
24: Terry's sister confirmed his story. So did his boss, who said she had security cam video that would show Terry at work that night. But by then, Kaplan had received an unexpected phone call from Don's neighbor.
22: She had become curious about her own surveillance video. She had looked at it and made a discovery and said, hey, detective, you need to look at 7:41 p.m.
15: Coming up, a mysterious figure captured on camera.
22: There's someone in a hoodie, and the individual walks off camera towards where Don Fluitt's door would be.
13: Did you think that surveillance camera had taken a picture of your killer?
22: I did.
15: When Dateline...

0: January 2017. Instead of celebrating the start of a new year, Don Fluitt's family was making funeral arrangements. His niece Amber made posters with photos of Don. His ex-wife Christine pitched in.
1: She brought some pictures over that she had had that I could add to the boards, and she said, "Can I help you?" I said, "Yeah, absolutely, let's do this." And so we had a glass of wine and put the picture boards together.
0: Sienna helped too.
1: She lost her best friend, and she wanted to be a part of it.
0: Sienna picked out most of the music and readings for the service. It was held at the church she attended with her dad. Meanwhile, the murder investigation continued. Detective Kaplan spoke to Don's neighbor, who said she'd found something on her home security video.
2: I start looking at the clip she's talking about, and believe it or not, there's a figure.
3: A figure.
2: There's someone in a hoodie walking to Don Fluitt's trash can. They lay the trash can down on its side, and the individual walks off camera towards where Don Fluitt's door would be. Don Fluitt returns, pulls into the garage. You see him walk out of the garage. He walks to his trash can, picks it up, and then walks into his garage again.
0: At this point, said Kaplan, you could see the light from the garage diminishing as the garage door closed.
2: And then inexplicably, the garage shoots back up, and you see a series of flashes.
0: I'm the hooded figure.
4: Yes.
0: Outside. We went to the scene of the crime to understand how this could happen.
5: It's as easy as that, huh?
0: So where is Don? He's in the house now?
2: I believe he's in the house now.
5: And there's the flashing light.
2: And there's your series of flashes that you see on the surveillance video.
0: Kaplan believed that hooded figure tripped the sensor and sneaked into Don's garage, the door closing behind him.
3: Did you think that surveillance camera had taken a picture of your killer?
2: I did.
0: A tantalizing image, but no face to go with it.
3: Do you see the figure depart?
2: No, never. The garage closes and Don Fluitt's found dead the next morning.
0: Even as he puzzled over the hooded figure's identity, the detective started to hear about someone else, Don's brother, Dennis. Just days after the murder, Dennis got the keys to Don's house. Don's children from Oklahoma wondered what he was up to.
2: They felt that it was odd that Dennis was there and sort of kind of taking control.
3: Taking over his brother's life.
2: Yes, that was a concern to them.
0: Kaplan also learned that Dennis and Don had had a falling out a year before. Dennis had moved away, lived in Arizona for a while, but he'd moved back to Albuquerque just a couple of months before Don's murder.
2: It kind of puts up a red flag for me. You're in the process of reconnecting. You had a falling out before, and now Don's inexplicably been murdered.
0: Tiffany and Josh had the same feeling.
3: But did you think maybe your uncle, his brother, had something to do with this?
6: There was talk of it just because of the estranged relationship and what had happened. And when you're hurt and you're grieving, you don't know what to think.
0: Kaplan interviewed Dennis, who said it had all started after their father died.
7: I got a little bit angry with him about that because he took a lot of my dad's stuff. There was just disagreements, just like I'm starting to see with my brother's death.
0: Kaplan had learned that Don had lost his job as a firefighter because of a drug test. He asked Dennis about that.
2: That's true?
7: Marijuana.
2: Marijuana, okay.
7: Nothing heavy. I guarantee my brother hasn't touched heavy drugs in 30 years.
0: Then Dennis came up with a name. Someone else he thought detectives should be taking a look at.
7: You know, and it makes me mad. I mean, I'm no investigator. I'm no cop. You know, but this guy spends 2 hours in my brother's house.
2: You're talking about the landlord, Benny?
0: Benny, the landlord. Dennis said just days after Don's murder, he found Benny inside Don's home.
2: Benny claimed he was feeding the dog. Dennis claimed, well, I don't know if he's messing with the crime scene.
0: Dennis told Kaplan that he had heard that Don was upset with Benny over a hole in his ceiling that hadn't been repaired. Detectives asked Benny for fingerprints and DNA.
8: What you got to do, man?
0: But as Kaplan questioned him, Benny told the detective he was uneasy about Dennis. Benny said Dennis wanted to rent another townhouse Benny owned, just a few blocks down from the murder scene.
8: He said he's going to move all of Don's stuff over there and set it up. Well,
9: did he tell you why he wanted to do that?
8: For Sienna. He wanted to set up for Sienna, for Don's little daughter,
9: so
8: which is kind of weird.
0: Benny said he didn't rent to Dennis, not after a background check revealed that Dennis had a criminal record for assault and disorderly conduct. Kaplan, of course, already knew about Dennis's record, but more importantly,
2: I wondered why he had suddenly taken a massive interest in Don Fluitt's affairs with the condo and with CNN.
0: When we spoke to Dennis, we wondered that too.
4: Coming up.
10: They kept talking about an estrangement between the two of you.
4: The brother, the landlord, the stepfather. Three possible suspects.
2: These were names that I couldn't eliminate.
4: And one of them is about to change his story when Dateline continues.
0: To say Don Fluitt loved the Christmas season would be putting it mildly.
1: He was obsessed. Like, we're talking lights, music, you know. It was everywhere.
0: A month after Don's murder, his family was still grappling with the fact that he would never see another Christmas. No one more distraught than his daughter, Sienna.
10: How was she doing?
1: She was strong. She said she just was praying about it. She would cry.
0: Meanwhile, Detective Kaplan was looking very closely at the apparent bad blood between Don Fluitt and his brother Dennis.
10: They kept talking about an estrangement between the two of you. Okay. You know what they're referring to?
11: Oh, yeah. When my dad passed, we all came to an agreement on the few assets that he did have.
10: Yeah, there was a set understanding, huh?
11: Set understanding. Well, Don didn't keep to his part of the deal and kept one of the trucks that we were going to sell.
0: According to Dennis, that led to radio silence between the two brothers. Dennis said he tried to reach out to Don just a couple of months before his murder, but Don never returned his call. And when he heard about Don's death, he only wanted to help.
11: I knew him better than anybody, and he knew me better than anybody, and I made a promise to him and Sienna early on that I was going to do everything to bring justice and protect him.
0: He said if some people found that suspicious, so be it. Dennis remained on Detective Kaplan's list of potential suspects.
2: Benny, Dennis, Terry, these were names that I couldn't eliminate.
0: So he kept the heat on all three. Kaplan had already questioned landlord Benny Ruiz and obtained a sample of his DNA. He also took another look at Sienna's stepdad, Terry White. Remember, Terry initially told the detective that on the night of Don's murder, he stayed with his sister until 9 p.m., then drove to work and took a nap in the parking lot. But when Detective Kaplan checked the security cam video,
2: you can see Terry White pull in and immediately get out of his truck and walk to the front door. So now there's a discrepancy in his story.
9: Again, thank you for coming down.
12: No worries, I'm sure you're a busy man.
0: Detective Kaplan asked Terry to stop by the station, go over his timeline one more time, and
2: his story changed. He didn't pull into the parking lot, as it originally expressed. He went around the corner to a dark area and fell asleep there. And then he pulled into the parking lot.
0: That wasn't the only discrepancy. Remember, in his first interview, Terry said he'd only stopped at a Wendy's on his way to work. But now...
8: I stop at Walmart.
10: Walmart? Now, what's he doing at Walmart?
2: That was an interesting story.
8: I want to stop and get a new sweatshirt for me for work because my wife bought me one for Christmas. I said I'm not going to wear that to work, so I went and bought this one.
0: Kaplan asked Terry about Dennis. He never met the guy, he said, but he'd heard about his troubled relationship with Don and that Dennis had moved into Don's home.
8: Now he's back, and he's, like, trying to protect Sienna from whatever. And it's making people feel kind of off.
0: Terry willingly gave a DNA sample, and Kaplan sent him on his way. 2 days later, the detective went back to Dennis.
2: I took his DNA, and I took his fingerprints.
0: Dennis, too, was cooperative. He told detectives he worried about Sienna, and he felt bad for Christine.
7: You know, she's a mess. I mean, I talked to her for half an hour on the phone this morning, and there was probably four or five times she started to cry.
0: And he was still very vocal with his suspicions about Benny Ruiz.
7: I mean, how do we know that Benny didn't go over there and Don might have just let him in and everything, like everybody knew each other, and then it went bad.
0: Kaplan didn't think Dennis was helping himself.
10: Was he receding as a person of interest for you?
2: No, unfortunately not.
7: Do you have your eye on anybody in particular?
9: Oh, you know, I can't tell you that.
7: Come on, man.
9: Oh, I can't tell you that.
7: Oh, that's right. I'm still not cleared as a suspect.
9: Nobody is. In my opinion, nobody is.
0: As the weeks passed, Don's kids began to worry.
10: Did you think it was going to be cold and not solved?
3: that someone was going to get away with murder here?
6: It scared me for a little bit that it may be that way.
0: But that was about to change. Remember, fingernail clippings from Don's body had been taken for testing. 3 months after Don's murder, the lab reported a hit. Someone else's DNA beneath Don's fingernails.
2: I remember just kind of jumping out of my chair. Well, whose DNA is it?
4: Coming up.
3: That's a bingo moment, huh?
2: Yes.
4: A final suspect at last.
9: We do have a suspect and we do have an arrest warrant.
8: Yes!
4: But can they get to him in time?
2: The deputy immediately thinks, oh no.

0: One murder, three potential suspects. Something had to break the tie. Then, about 12 weeks into the investigation, the crime lab called with some major news. The foreign DNA under Don Fluitt's fingernails belonged to none other than his ex-wife's current husband, Terry White.
1: That's a bingo moment, huh?
2: Yes.
0: It all started lining up. Terry's strained relationship with Don, his shifting timeline, his sudden need for a new hoodie.
1: The fact that he's amended his second story to include buying a hoodie, what does that tell you?
2: In hindsight, a lot. It tells me that there was probably a lot of blood on him and that he needed something to wear when he went to work.
0: And above all, Terry's DNA where it simply did not belong.
3: Hey, we're not going to find any DNA or fingerprints of yours anywhere in his house or on his vehicle or anywhere in that area.
4: No.
3: No? Okay. So if we did, it'd be weird.
4: Yeah, I would say that would be weird.
2: At this point, I'm 100% sure that Terry is our guy.
0: Kaplan spoke to Don's mom, Sharon, and his brother, Dennis.
5: We do have a suspect in this case, and we do have an arrest warrant.
6: Yes!
5: It's Terry White.
0: The case seemed to be solved, but there was a problem. Before Kaplan could find Terry, he got a call from Christine. She said Terry was missing.
1: You're putting the noose around Terry's neck, but you're also finding out he doesn't seem to be around anymore.
2: Right.
0: Kaplan asked Christine to stop by the station. He thought she might have information that could help him find her husband.
1: And you're having a contentious kind of a relationship now with Christine.
2: Right. And I think at that point, her willingness to cooperate with me was sort of gone.
0: Kaplan got a search warrant for her car and phone, hoping to find clues that might lead him to Terry.
2: Interesting enough, we find her cell phone in the glove compartment, and there's a last will and testament right next to it.
1: A last will and testament in the glove?
2: Yes, it's Terry White's. I found that to be extraordinarily unusual.
1: And how old again was it, the document?
2: 3 days after we took his DNA.
0: Kaplan started to wonder if Terry would be gone permanently. Then, a few days later, he caught a break. A sheriff's deputy had happened on a pickup truck at an Arizona rest stop more than 200 miles from Albuquerque.
2: There's a hose traveling from the exhaust into the cab. So the deputy immediately thinks, oh no, so it looks like someone's trying to commit suicide.
0: In the cab of the truck, the missing murder suspect.
2: Terry White is red-faced, probably from the carbon monoxide, looks a little bit drowsy and out of it. Deputy runs his name and realizes he has a warrant for a homicide. So he is arrested right then and there.
0: Detective Kaplan and his partner made a beeline for Arizona to see if Terry would talk.
7: Do you want to talk to me today?
8: You need an attorney?
7: Okay.
8: I mean, you guys, obviously you're thinking something, so I gotta protect myself.
0: So Terry didn't feel like talking, not to the police anyway. But once he was transferred back to Albuquerque, he did talk to someone. Dennis received a Facebook message from a woman.
9: She's like, you don't know me, but...

0: A full confession.
1: He tells him everything. He tells him how he snuck in.
2: He tripped the garage door and I thought I was f***ing busted right then. But he ended up getting underneath the guy's f***ing truck.
0: Terry told Rod that Don was a smoker whose routine was to smoke in the garage. So he waited for Don to come out.
2: I got up and I was waiting right there by the door.
0: Rod said Terry then described in gruesome detail what took place inside the garage away from the neighbor's security cam.
2: He's a truck driver, so he has tires thumping in one of the bats he checked the tires with. He said as soon as he came out, he said, I hit him as hard as I could with that tire thumper. He said, I hit him so hard it split the tire thumper in three pieces.
0: Kaplan showed us how the cellmate's story matched the evidence at the crime scene.
1: He explains that he hits Don with this tire thumper. Don continues to fight. It continues in here. We know this because there's a coat rack that would have been right here. There's blood on a jacket that belonged to Sienna. There's blood on the garage door. And then we find...
3: And then what? The action moves back out here, Matt, or what?
1: It moves back up here. And this is a very narrow space because the bumper of...
3: He's got a big old truck, and it would have used every inch of this to...
1: To about right here. What we do know is there's bloody handprints on the hood of the truck. There's handprints and blood swipes on the wall. So we know that Don had fallen on his back this way. He even described how Don got Terry's DNA on him.
2: And he says, and I know exactly when it happened. It was when I was raining down on the... He reached up and his finger caught the inside lip.
0: Then Rod continued that Terry hit him so hard, Don finally went down.
2: So I'll give him this. He fought for his life.
0: Then, according to Rod, Terry finished the job.
2: He said, I went inside the house and I got a steak knife. And he said something about slitting the side of his throat.
0: And if the knife didn't work, Terry told Rod that he had a backup plan.
2: I had plan B. He said there was an axe there on the wall of the garage. He said that was plan B.
1: Which you can clearly see in the crime scene photos. There's no way you would know that unless you were there.
3: Now, importantly, were any of those details, Detective, that you just listed, were they online? Were they in the newspapers?
1: No.
3: So this cellmate is telling you a story that exactly matches your evidence, huh? Or the observations of the scene.
1: Yes. Not only is it matching the evidence, it's filling in some of the gaps.
0: The case against Terry White was starting to look airtight. But Rod, the informant, wasn't done talking.
4: Coming up.
2: She's the one that told him, we've got to do this now. You got to do this for your family.
4: She
2: said, we all have our dirty little part in this.
4: One more jaw-dropping revelation to come.

0: He was arguing this. He was fought for his life.
1: Informant Rod White gave detectives a virtual play-by-play of how Terry White murdered Don Floyd. One revelation after another.
0: I had plan B. He said there was an axe there on the wall of the garage.
1: But just when they thought they'd heard everything, Rod had one more revelation to offer. A big one.
2: Terry told you on several occasions
0: that he did it for her, that she's the one that told him, we've got to do this now. You got to do this for your family.
1: According to Rod, the she in question was Terry's wife, Don's ex, the mother of his darling Sienna, Christine. Rod said, and would later testify in court, that Christine was the prime mover of the murder plot.
2: So Terry told you that Christine told him to do it for the family?
0: Yes. They had been looking for an opportunity for a while.
1: The cellmate said that Christine and Terry called Don the Black Cloud, and with him out of the way, they'd have Sienna all to themselves. Of course, any dreams of a happily ever after had gone belly up once police zeroed in on Terry. But Terry did have an ironclad life insurance policy.
3: So the reasoning would be then that I, Terry White, am in the can. I'm going to go down for this thing. They got me. But I can do you, Christine, and the little girl a final bit of good by killing myself, and the insurance will be paid off to you.
2: Having you collect $250,000.
1: Rod told the detective that Terry's suicide attempt in Arizona was his third. And according to Rod, Christine was not exactly thrilled when Terry survived.
0: When he called her, she picked the phone and said, what the f***? Why are you still here? Why have you not killed yourself?
1: The cellmate's tale got even stranger. He said after he was released from jail, he met up with Christine and made up a story. He told her he would smuggle some pills into the jail so Terry could make good on his suicide promise.
0: And I said, I need to buy the pills, and I don't have money. We went to her bank and got out $200.
1: Rod said he never bought the pills or completed the scheme.
2: What did you do with the money?
0: The money I spent, to be honest with you, I just got out of jail, broke,
1: But he said he had a vivid memory of the last time he saw Christine.
0: She was crying, and she grabbed my hand, and she was patting my hand, and she said, we all have our dirty little part in this.
1: Detectives had heard enough. A few days after the interview,
2: we arrested her.
1: Christine was charged with first-degree murder and conspiracy.
2: She was upset but resigned to what was happening.
1: But the case against Christine was flimsy. It rested on the word of a felon.
2: It wasn't strong enough to move forward with her.
1: The charges against Christine were dismissed. In June 2018, Terry White went on trial, the sole defendant. The prosecution's star witness was Terry's cellmate, Roderick White, back in jail by then on an unrelated charge. He told the jury everything about how Terry killed Don. But even this career criminal couldn't seem to understand why.
0: Why did you kill him? I said, was he touching the little girl? And he was like, no, he wasn't touching her. And I said, okay, well, was he beating her? No, he said, no, he wasn't. And I said, well, why'd you kill him? And he said, looked at me and said, the just wouldn't go away.
1: As a result of his testimony, Rod, who is a meth addict, avoided prison time and enrolled in a drug rehab program. He insisted he didn't come forward in hopes of a deal, but rather because he believed Don's murder was wrong.
0: They killed him because he was a good father. That's why they killed this guy, because he was a good dad.
1: It took the jury a little over 6 hours to reach a verdict.
4: Guilty of first-degree murder.
5: Guilty. It was just instantly relief.
6: That this man wouldn't be able to just walk freely ever, that he wasn't going to get to take my dad's life and have his own still.
7: I never took my eyes off of him from the time the jury handed the papers. I watched him the whole time, and I want to see something. A tear, a remorse, a smile, something. Nothing.
1: In August 2018, Terry White was sentenced to 42 years in prison. But for Don's family, it's not over.
7: The puppeteer is still pulling the strings, though.
3: Who's the puppeteer?
7: Christine. And the puppet is Terry.
8: I mean, think about it. She manipulated that man into killing himself. Think about that for a second. It's one thing to talk somebody into murdering somebody for you, but then, but to talk that same person into killing themselves if they got caught, how do you do that?
1: Christine White did not attend the trial. She declined our request for an interview, but wrote us a letter saying she and Don had no custody battle in December 2016, only different ideas in school choices, tuition. Regarding Don's murder, Christine wrote, I knew nothing of the events that occurred until I got a call from the coworker of Don who found him that night in December. It was an awful and unbelievable thing to hear, and even harder to have to tell your child. Prosecutors Natalie Strub and David Waymeyer say the investigation into Christine is still open, but they don't know when or if she might be charged.
9: We would have to be able to prove beyond a reasonable doubt that she intended all along for Terry White to do this, and more than that, that she actually did something concrete to aid and abet to help the crime be committed.
3: Natalie, can you get there?
10: I'm hopeful. I would like to say yes, but if the evidence isn't there, we can't charge her for something we can't prove.
1: Anyone who knew him will tell you, Don Fluitt enjoyed helping people. He loved being a firefighter, feeding the homeless, and helping people with disabilities find work. But what he loved most was being Sienna's dad. A bond so tight, people stood in awe of it.
8: She loved being with her dad. She reveled in it. She loved that man. You know, to this day, I think about that void that's in her life.
3: Terrible loss, certainly, with your uncle. But its primary victim here, in a way, seems to be Sienna.
11: I would say so. Tiffany and Josh and myself, too, we got to live our childhood with him. We got to go to him for advice and to share those milestones in life with him. What about Sienna? My dad is still here, you know, and hers is not.
12: That's all for now. I'm Lester Holt. Thanks for joining us.
13: That's what he was trying to do, was protect his family. That's all he ever wanted to do. And even when the man was dying, that's what he was doing.
12: A quiet family night at home, shattered by intruders.
14: The gun was like right here.
12: A devoted father and husband, dead.
15: She just kept saying, they killed him.
12: Someone murdered her husband, but left her alive. And that left police suspicious. Was it possible she was involved in her husband's murder?
16: The indicators are, in cases like this, that it's the spouse, not a random act.
12: But why would she kill a man she obviously loved?
15: They never fought. They always were very happy.
12: This was a family affair, all right, but it was another family that was keeping secrets.
17: You ever seen anything like that before?
16: No.
12: One father who fought to save his son. Another who used his son to save himself.
15: He's a monster.
12: A mystery that changed two families forever. I'm Lester Holt, and this is Dateline. What would you do for your family? Would you lie? Would you walk through fire? Could you ever accuse them of something terrible to save yourself? This is a story about two very different families. It's about loyalty, terror, deception, and love. And for one of the families, it begins with a late-night phone call.
15: I was about to not answer it, and something told me to pick up the phone.
17: Christina Janos' mother was on the line.
15: You could just hear the sirens, and she just kept saying, you have to come here. They broke into the house, and he's dead. They killed him.
17: He was Joseph Morrissey, who'd been married to Christina's mother, Kay, for 12 years. Their suburban Florida home, documented by police video, was now a crime scene.
15: There was so much chaos going on. The whole street was blocked off. There was tons of police cars and the sirens, and you could smell the smoke. And I just remember running down the street, and the police officers were trying to stop me. And I just kept going, and she was just standing there in the middle of the street, and she just looked so small and so hurt. And I just ran up and gave her a big hug, and she was covered in blood, and she just kept saying, he's dead. He's gone. She said, why would they do that? He's gone.
16: When I arrived at this house, it was about 1:30 in the morning.
17: Detective Brian Kendall of the Plantation, Florida police quickly learned the key facts. Joe Morrissey had been brutally stabbed to death in his own home, while his wife Kay and young son had escaped. The detective spoke briefly with Kay.
16: She gives me a brief synopsis of what happened that night.
18: Believable?
16: At that point, yes. That's the only thing that I had to go on at that point.
17: Kay told the detective that a man had entered their home sometime after 11 p.m. and began a reign of terror that started with tying Joe and Kay's hands and feet with zip ties and ended with the murder of her husband and their house on fire. Kay's story suggested a robbery gone bad. To figure out for himself what had happened, Detective Kendall worked from the outside in.
18: What'd you see as you got here to the front of the house?
16: The screen to the window right over here was leaning up against the house. There was a vertical slice down the middle of the screen, and this window was wide open.
18: And that's how Kay told you the guy first came into the house?
16: That was the entry area where the suspect came in, correct? I walked down this hallway here. On the ground, there was a pair of red-handled scissors. One of the long plastic flex cuffs was on the ground, a zip tie. When I walked into the master bedroom, another zip tie was on the ground at the foot of the bed. There were bath towels laying on the ground. On the bed itself was a wedding ring, which I thought was unusual.
18: Kay had said that the man who came in asked for jewelry or asked for valuables.
16: Demanding cash, valuables.
18: But he didn't take them.
16: At this point, he didn't take the ones that were in this room, at least, because when I looked at the closet, there was also a large, significant amount of jewelry.
18: So if this is a robbery, it's kind of a strange robbery, because they didn't take the stuff they supposedly wanted.
17: Then he sees the blood.
16: Right down on the floor here, large amounts of blood, and I can see a man's feet outside the sliding glass door.
18: This is where Joe Morrissey was killed, right here in this room.
16: He was murdered and stabbed right next to the sofa in this room.
17: Kay said she dragged his body out of the fire and onto the patio. And that's where Joe Morrissey's body lay in the wee hours of April 6th, 2010.
18: Stabbings. Always personal.
16: They are. They're up close. There's no way to do it from a distance.
18: So everything about that says this wasn't a robber. This was somebody who wanted to kill Joe Morrissey in particular.
16: In addition to that, Joe Morrissey still had his wedding band on. He still had his watch on. Valuables that if it was a robbery, it would have been taken out of the house.
17: What's more, his wife Kay was still alive, not stabbed, not even once.
16: They do a brutal, vicious murder to Joe Morrissey. Why leave her alive? Why leave a witness alive?
17: Why, indeed? In murders like this, the spouse is often the first suspect, sometimes the only suspect. All of that became clear that night to Kay's daughter, Christina.
15: I remember when they took her to the police station, she asked me to stay and watch the house. And I remember sitting there and they would come up and ask me questions, the different detectives and the police officers. And, you know, they asked me, you know, did they ever fight or, you know, were they arguing or was there tension between them?
17: Absolutely not, said Christina.
15: They never fought. They always were very happy.
18: Nobody goes through life and never fights. Everybody fights.
15: I mean, I remember they would fight over, you know, him leaving socks on the floor or a wet towel or something like that. But I mean, if they ever had any arguments, they were few and far between. They were a very good match.
17: Joe and Kay started dating when Christina was a young girl. Both were divorced single parents at the time, but it was science that brought them together. They met at a cancer research institute. Kay was a biomedical grad student back then, while Joe was a respected molecular biologist with a PhD from Stanford University. He conducted research into whether there was a connection between cell phones and cancer, among other things. And his work had taken him across the globe.
15: He was a lot like my mom. He's very hardworking and he was very, very humble. The most humble person I know. He never bragged about anything. He was just always trying to be a good guy and teach us to do the right thing.
17: Joe and Kay dated for a year, and then Joe popped the question on a Roman holiday.
15: I thought it was so cool that he proposed on the top of the Vatican, and she was just so excited, and it was fun to plan a wedding, and they made sure that the kids were all included.
17: That meant not only Christina, but also a son of Joe's from his previous marriage.
10: it wasn't just a wedding between the two of them. It was like all of us becoming a big family.
5: Do another somersault so I can get a picture.
17: It wasn't long before Kay and Joe wanted a child of their own and decided to adopt Patrick, a baby boy from South Korea.
10: He was a very hands-on father. He was always doing something with Patrick, all the time. It was either baseball lessons or hockey practice or going fishing. I mean, they were together all the time.
17: But now Joe was gone. Patrick and Kay had survived. And Detective Kendall had some questions for Kay.
14: How do you know he came through the window?
19: There are some other questions detectives would like answered. Why did the intruders demand valuables, but then leave them behind? And after murdering her husband, why did they leave Kay alive?
16: The indicators are, in cases like this, that it's the spouse, not a random act.
19: When Dateline continues.
17: Joe Morrissey had been savagely stabbed to death in his own home. Now his wife Kay was being questioned by Detective Kendall at the police station in Plantation, Florida.
14: Kay, it might be just easier to start with what happened from the beginning last night.
15: I was in my craft room, which is the room in the front of the house, and the TV was on, and I heard a noise, like something fall down, and I thought it was my husband going to bed.
17: She told police her husband had been watching TV in the family room, their five-year-old son asleep in the master bedroom. Then suddenly, Kay looked up.
15: I saw him, and the gun was like right here, and he was right there. And I couldn't believe it. I was like, I could not believe that this was happening to me.
17: There was a young man in the room pointing a gun right at her. Kay said the man asked her where her husband was. She told him she thought he was sleeping in either the family room or their bedroom.
15: And he kept saying, if you lie to me, I'm going to shoot you, I'm going to kill you.
18: What's your radar say at the beginning? Is she telling the truth?
16: Initially, I want to believe her. But the indicators are, in cases like this, that it's the spouse or a domestic issue or some other personal issue, not a random act.
17: Then, Kay told police, the man took her into the family room where her husband was.
15: And he yelled, wake up, real loud to Joe. Joe, of course, jumped up. And I said, Joe, I said, just calm down. It's okay. Wake up. Don't move. Just do what he tells you to do, and we're going to be okay. And then he said, I don't want you guys looking at me. Don't look at me, or otherwise I'm going to shoot you. So I said, okay, we won't look at you.
17: Kay told police she heard the intruder talking to someone she never saw via walkie-talkie, someone elsewhere on the property.
14: Were there people talking to him on it?
15: He didn't let them. He said, just listen to me, don't talk to me, just be quiet.
17: She said the assailant, a young man with a gun, then tied their wrists with zip ties.
15: I thought he was going to shoot us. And then he kept saying, where's the wallet? I want the wallet. And then he started, I have no money, and then Joe only had $2. And then I said, well, we don't use cash. I don't have any cash. At that point, he said he wanted to go to the ATM to get money out.
17: According to Kay, the gunman cut their hands free, and the three of them got into one of the Morrissey's cars, leaving their five-year-old son asleep in the house, along with whoever had been on the walkie-talkie. On their way to the bank, Joe drove. Once there, Kay managed to get them to park in view of the ATM camera, as you can see on this tape. Then, the assailant told Kay what to do next.
15: Get out of the car. Go get the money. Go get the money. He goes, remember, if you do anything stupid, I have the gun and I have your kid and I have your husband and your kids with people back there.
17: The man wanted $5,000.
15: So I tried the $5,000. I tried $2,000 and they didn't let me. Then I tried $500 and then I was trying for $100 more and he kept saying no, that was it. They wasn't going to allow any more money out of that car.
14: That's what the machine said?
15: Yes.
14: And how much did you end up getting?
15: $500.
17: After that, Kay said they drove back to the house, frantic to see their son. Was he still asleep? Was he okay? As they entered the house, the gunman barked out orders.
15: He walked behind us and said, don't do anything stupid, and then
14: Joe and I were kind of like looking at each other, saying like, "Why is he coming back?" Okay. At that point, I thought he was going to kill us. I really did.
17: Once back in the house, the gunman took them back to the master bedroom, and Kay said tied their hands and feet with zip ties, and put towels over their heads.
16: Why would they put towels over their head if this person's already seen them?
17: Then the gunman told Joe to come with him.
14: So Joe goes, "I can't walk." And he goes, "Well, I want to see you hopping. Hop, hop, hop." And then all I heard was that Joe said, "Oh, please, please don't do it." And I saw the fire.
20: "Please don't do it?"
14: He said, "Please."
20: Joe did.
14: Yeah. I thought he was talking about the fire, but I guess he was talking about him shooting him or stabbing him.
17: It was a horrifying story.
18: And if she's faking this for some reason, it's pretty elaborate.
16: And she's doing a good job at it. She's quite an actress if she's not telling the truth.
17: Kay's daughter, Christina, was there when the Q&A at the police station was over.
10: We went back to my house, and she didn't really say much. She was just quiet. I think she was just letting it all sink in.
17: Now, police were trying to determine whether the evidence matched Kay's story.
19: Coming up, Kay tells her story to us, and this part is really strange.
21: He started singing and taunting us. "If they're coming for me, I'm going to kill you."
19: When Dateline

0: I could not believe that this was happening to me.
1: Police investigating the home invasion murder of Joe Morrissey had to consider whether his wife, Kay, had somehow been involved.
2: We conducted a comprehensive background investigation on Kay. We went through all her phone records, who she's friends with, and to find out if she maybe had a boyfriend or, you know, was dating somebody.
1: Police found no evidence that Kay had strayed in her marriage. What's more, they were finding plenty at the crime scene to support her story. The broken window screen, zip ties, and towels. Kay's story seemed to be holding up. Christina had believed from the beginning that her mother was innocent, purely a victim. But what she didn't know was how brutal the murder was.
3: She didn't want us to know. I remember sitting in the funeral home and she was very firm. You know, she just kept saying, it's going to be a closed casket. No one's going to see him. I want everybody to remember him as the lively person that he was. And I knew then that it couldn't have been good.
1: And when I sat down with Kay, she told a story filled with love and courage on that awful night.
4: You're surrounded by evil. My insides were shaking. I was just thinking about Patrick.
1: And that was the theme of the story Kay told me, how her 5-year-old son Patrick was foremost on her and her husband's minds. That's why Kay says she became especially panicked when she and Joe were forced to go to the bank by the man with the gun.
4: And then I said, we can't leave Patrick by himself here. He goes, no, he stays, and he told us that there were people there and that they had guns.
5: And there you are, getting in the car with your husband and some guy with a gun and leaving your 5-year-old at home with...
4: We don't even know.
5: We don't even know who that was.
4: It's just crazy. I mean, I'm crying hysterical.
1: In the car, Kay feared for her and Joe's lives as well. As they returned from the bank to their home, they heard a siren. Kay thought help was on the way. They would be saved. The gunman thought this might be the end of him and of them.
4: When he heard the siren, he becomes very strange. He started singing and taunting us. If they're coming for me, I'm going to kill you. I was just so horrified.
1: But help did not arrive. Once at home, when the gunman forced Kay and Joe back into the master bedroom, at least they found Patrick, thankfully, still asleep. And in that moment, Kay says, a father's love came shining through. That's when Joe Morrissey, tied up and helpless, made a move to save his young son's life.
4: Patrick is now awake, and he's now sitting on the bed. So Joe says to him, Patrick, do it for Daddy. Please do it for Daddy. Just lay down and pretend you're asleep.
5: Do it for Daddy.
4: Do it for Daddy. And he just lays there and pretends to be asleep.
1: Kay says the man with the gun forced Joe to go to the other side of the house. In his final moments with his attackers, Kay says family was first in Joe's mind.
4: He starts pleading. Please, you know I have kids. Please.
1: Their home was on fire. The attackers had fled. And now she had to get Patrick and herself out of the house. But her ankles were still tied, and she could barely move. Desperate to find something sharp to free her feet, Kay hobbled to a nearby bathroom.
4: I took everything out of the drawers. I mean, I just created a humongous mess, but I couldn't find the scissors, so I called Patrick. And I said to Patrick, you have to be a big boy. You have to help Mommy.
1: And he did. Kay told him where to find a pair of scissors, and Patrick brought them to her. Cutting the zip tie was difficult, but Kay was finally able to do it. The 5-year-old boy had saved his mother. Then she had another job for her son.
4: So I said, Patrick, please, just go across the street, knock on the door. Mommy's going to stay here. Do it for Mommy. Please, I need to go help Daddy. Remember your karate moves. Remember your kung fu kicks. Please, just kick the door.
1: Kay saw the neighbor's door open and Patrick run in. She knew he was safe. One family member taken care of. Now, Kay was on a mission to save Joe. She would not leave him behind, no matter what the risk.
5: And then you run back into a burning house.
4: Yes, I went back in there. And when I saw Joe, it was so hard to pick him up. I remember seeing so many wounds, so much damage to his body. I couldn't even think anymore.
1: Kay managed to drag Joe out of the burning house and onto the patio. She held out hope that while Joe was clearly badly injured, he was still alive. Paramedics arrived, but there was nothing they could do for Joe Morrissey. Kay's beloved husband was gone at the age of only 46.
4: And that was the last time I saw him.
5: You saved yourself. You saved your son.
4: But I didn't save Joe. I just couldn't. It was the most horrible thing that ever happened to me, to learn that he was dead.
1: It was a heartbreaking story, and one that police came to believe. They cleared Kay.
2: We found no evidence that would support us to believe that she was involved in any way in this murder.
1: Now it was up to investigators to find out who had done such horrifying things to this family. A family, Detective Kendall believed, that had been targeted. But so far, it wasn't making any sense.
2: If it was just something personal in nature, why not just come in and kill him and leave?
1: The search for answers was on, and it would lead to a very different kind of family.
6: Coming up.
7: Honestly, I think you may be involved in it.
8: Okay.
3: I never thought that it was somebody who they knew.
6: When Dateline continues.
1: Joe Morrissey had been savagely stabbed to death in a home invasion that ended with his family's house set ablaze. Now, police were trying to figure out who could have committed such a brutal crime. Kay's daughter from her first marriage, Christina, first thought it might have something to do with the renovations her mom and Joe were having done at the home.
3: I honestly thought maybe it was the contractors because they had had a lot of people coming in and out of their house doing work. I never thought that it was somebody who they knew.
5: Like some random thing in which people came in to rob the house.
3: Yeah, and that was my first.
5: And everything went wrong.
3: Yeah, that was my first guess.
5: Who didn't like Joe?
3: The only person that I knew of that did not like him was his ex-wife and her family. It was a nasty divorce. There was just bitter feelings there.
1: Police looked into Joe's previous marriage, but determined it had nothing to do with the crime. Investigators did have one narrow thread to pull on, something Kay had mentioned to them.
2: The only thing she was able to tell me was a brief description of what the suspect who first entered the house looked like.
1: Kay had not recognized that man at the time. Only later did she realize she might have seen him once, several months earlier. Joe had been a scientist, a husband, and a father. But he was also a landlord, and Kay thought the man might be related to the tenants at a townhouse they owned.
2: I found a family member who could match the description of what Kay gave me in her initial statement. Checking more into this person, I found he had a warrant for his arrest.
5: What was his name?
2: Randy Tundador Jr.
1: And with that name, the investigation was now heading from the loving Morrissey family to the other family in this story. Randy Tundador Jr. was 21 and into drugs, with an arrest warrant for violating his probation on a burglary rap.
5: Did you go talk to him?
2: We couldn't find him.
1: But detectives could find his father, Randy Sr., at the townhouse. Randy Sr. said he hadn't talked to his son in a while. And when police went looking for Randy Jr. at the family window tinting business called Gator Tint, an alert officer noticed something suspicious.
2: A canine sergeant sees stuck between the lid of the dumpster and the dumpster itself a zip tie. I drive down there. I immediately identify it as the same make, size of the ones used in the murder. That's a solid piece of evidence.
5: That's your first break?
2: Yeah.
1: Randy Sr. allowed police to search the business without a warrant.
2: Immediately we see there's a bag of the same type of wire ties that were used to tie up Joseph Morrissey. They also sell knives at the business. There's a empty box that holds a 15-inch Bowie knife. When he's asked, where's the knife that belongs to this box, he tells it should be there. He doesn't know where it is.
5: You think at this point he's covering up for his son?
2: I think that he's aware that things are not going good for his son, but it doesn't seem like he wants to cover for his son.
5: So this is a good citizen letting the police do their investigation?
2: Correct.
5: And if the chips fall on his son, then than they do.
2: Correct.
8: Okay, Randy.
1: Investigators eventually located Randy Jr. and brought him in for questioning.
2: Randy Jr. seemed composed, very interested to know what information I had about the case. Very, very willing to talk to me.
9: If I didn't have a warrant, I would have freely talked to you guys.
8: Okay.
9: No problem.
8: Okay.
9: I don't have no connection with this murder. I don't know who did it. I want to clear my name because I did not commit this murder.
1: And as for that knife that was missing from his dad's shop, Randy Jr. had an explanation for that.
2: He had stolen that knife weeks earlier and had sold it to a friend of his that he knows on the street.
9: I used to buy dope off of him, so I'm positive he still has it.
2: I ask him to further describe the knife, and he draws a picture, and it's the exact replica of the knife that we believe to be used in the murder.
1: Over the course of 2 days of interrogation, Randy Jr. denied any involvement in the murder.
9: It could have been a random hit. You never know what it is.
8: It's not random.
9: It couldn't be a random place. It couldn't be a random time, random anything.
8: It's not random.
1: But he seemed to know details of the crime that only someone involved would know.
5: So is Randy Jr. trying to cover his own tracks or somebody else's?
2: I think he's trying to do both.
1: As investigators continued to focus on things found at the tent shop, including a large burn mark behind it and what looked like burnt scraps of evidence from the crime, Randy Jr. went out of his way to keep his father out of it, to protect him.
9: He's been a good father. Like he's really a good man. He's a very hard worker. He's a stand-up guy. Like, he tries to direct me the right way and I go the wrong way. He would never do nothing like this.
8: Honestly, I think you may be involved in it.
9: Okay.
8: That's why we've got to clear the air.
9: And I understand.
8: You know what I mean?
9: Well, then we definitely got to clear the air.
8: Yeah.
1: Detective Kendall really suspected Randy Jr. and one of his buddies had committed the murder.
10: You or this other person are looking to make some money.
9: Okay.
10: Quick money. You're desperate.
9: All right.
10: You're high on crack.
9: Okay.
10: You confront the people at the house because you think maybe they have money. Things get a little out of control.
9: All right.
10: And someone ends up being stabbed.
9: Okay, you said...
1: Then the detective pulled out the heavy artillery. He tried to crack Randy Jr. by telling him his own father thought he did it.
8: Everything you said's been a lie. Your dad's they're crying.
9: Why is my dad crying?
8: Because of what you did. Come on, dude. I feel bad for your dad.
1: If police thought they had this case solved, if they thought Randy Jr. and a drug buddy had committed this crime, they were in for a shock, thanks to a most unusual informant, Randy Jr.'s brother, Randy Sr.'s other son.
6: Coming up.
11: You fix this or I will.
5: That's what you said to your father?
11: I told him straight up.
5: Fix this or I will.
11: Yeah.
6: When Dave

0: As police investigated the home invasion murder of Joe Morrissey, his widow Kay was dealing with not only her own grief and trauma, but also with her son Patrick's.
1: When Patrick would ask you what happened to his father, what would you tell him?
2: I tried to answer him thinking age appropriate, because he was 5 years old. And I would say, you know, Daddy had a little boo-boo in his heart and he died.
0: Kay was still trying to protect her son, just as Joe had done on that terrible night.
3: And even when the man was dying, that's what he was doing. He was fighting for his life and trying to protect my mom and Patrick.
0: In the days after the murder, police were zeroing in on Randy Tundidor Jr. when they received an unexpected phone call from his younger brother, Sean Tundidor.
4: He tells us his brother is not involved. He actually provides his brother with an alibi. Randy Jr. was me. He didn't do this.
1: You're about, what, 99 or 100% convinced that Randy Jr. was, in fact, at the Morrissey house that night?
4: Oh, definitely, yes.
1: So Sean's lying to you?
4: We know Sean's lying about that part of it, yes.
0: Police knew Sean had an alibi for the night Joe Morrissey was killed. He was not his brother Randy's accomplice. It turned out that Sean came in not only to give his brother an alibi for the murder, but to tell a story that shocked the officers. He wasted no time.
5: Basically, I'm going to tell you straight up, my dad did it.
0: His father, Randy Sr.
4: It was a bombshell. We were surprised that we were hearing the father was actually at the residence.
0: And then Sean Tundidor proceeded to tell a chilling story about his father, how his dad felt wronged by his landlord, Joe Morrissey, and went to Joe's house to kill him. He had tried to shoot Joe, but his gun wouldn't go off, so he repeatedly stabbed Joe. Sean said his father was even able to recite Joe's last words.
5: Said, I got kids. I think I'm dying.
0: According to Sean, Randy Sr. wore Sean's brand new white sneakers during the murder.
5: And he said, trust me, they weren't white when I was done with them.
0: Sean painted a very different picture of his dad than his brother had. Sean said his dad was a violent man.
5: My father used to beat us bad. Mm-hmm. I mean, really beat us.
0: With a violent past.
5: My father is just known to be one of the craziest guys you ever met. They used to call him Rampage. I used to call him Scarface because he had a big-ass scar on his face.
0: And Sean said his father had been trying to scam Joe Morrissey out of money by breaking light switches at the rented townhouse and by faking a slip-and-fall injury so he could sue Joe.
5: But there was nothing wrong with that light.
6: Okay.
5: And
6: so this fall down the stairs was a bunch of
5: it was, yeah.
0: Despite all that, Sean said his brother, who he describes as having the mind of a child, looked up to their father and would do anything for him.
5: He's going to do anything and everything he has to do to make sure my father doesn't get to jail because he loves him.
0: But if his father loved Randy Jr. back, then why would he get him involved in the crime in the first place? And even go a step further, let his own son take the rap for it.
5: My son's already caught, so I won't go to jail. Let me just throw everything on.
6: Mm-hmm.
0: Sean says he was more than disgusted. He loved his brother and had been protecting him since they were young. Now Randy Jr. needed protection more than ever, which Sean felt required him to turn in his own father for a crime of which he was not even suspected.
5: He went there to kill him.
0: Sean says the murderous scheme was set in motion when his dad received a letter from Joe Morrissey. It informed him that he owed just over $1,600 and his lease would now be month to month. That letter arrived the day of Joe's murder.
1: How'd your dad react to that letter?
7: Like, I'm not going to let him do it.
1: Because it was like an insult to him.
7: He took it like that. It really wasn't. It was a man wanting his money.
1: But your dad saw it as provocation.
7: Yeah.
1: And I'm going to teach him a lesson.
7: Yeah.
0: Then he says his dad roped in Randy Jr.
7: My brother didn't know whose house he was going to. And my brother didn't know that somebody was supposed to die in that house.
0: Only to turn his back on him afterward and let Randy Jr. fall under suspicion for the murder.
7: He says they caught him, not me. I said, you fix this or I will.
1: That's what you said to your father?
7: I told him straight up.
1: Fix this or I will.
7: Yeah.
0: And that's when Sean turned his back on his father and went to police, trying to save his brother by informing on his dad. If that didn't stun the officers, then what Sean did next did.
4: Before we could even ask him to wear a wire, he offers to wear a wire. He wants his father to be held responsible for this.
1: You ever seen anything like that before?
4: No.
0: This son was going to become a police informant, wear a wire, and try to get his own father to admit to a murder. The sound quality on the wire is poor, but for police, Randy Sr.'s guilt came through loud and clear.
1: What's the part of that conversation that says to you, guilty, we got him?
4: I think when he tells Sean that we have no case, our case is weak, he tells Sean that she can't identify me. She can't even identify Randy. Putting himself there.
0: What's more, this security video from the business next door to Randy Sr.'s window tint shop shows a man behind it, tending a big fire a couple of hours after the murder, exactly where police had found burnt evidence from the crime.
4: You can't make out the person's identity. It's definitely a large person. Randy Sr. is well over, you know, probably 300 pounds. We suspect it's him.
0: By Friday night, 4 days after the murder, both Randy Sr. and Jr. had been charged with a slew of crimes, including murder, attempted murder, and arson. That Randy Sr. would let his son take the fall was all the evidence Kay's daughter needed.
3: He's a monster. If you don't care about your own kids, you're not going to care about somebody else's life.
0: Case closed? Not by a long shot.
8: Coming up, two very different families meet in court for justice.
9: He wanted to kill Ms. Morrissey and her son. He said they gotta go too. I told him no.
2: I believe God has a plan for us, and that's why we survived.
8: When

0: On a quiet April night in Florida, intruders had invaded the home of Kay and Joe Morrissey and committed unthinkable crimes.
1: The worst case scenario you can imagine, you're living your life the way you think you're supposed to, and evil just walks in and rips your life apart.
0: Tom Coleman and Stephen Zakor prosecuted the case against Randy Tundidor Sr. and his son Randy Jr.
1: There are no circumstances you can look at and say, maybe if this had gone differently or they had done this differently, it would have had a different result. There's nothing the Morrisseys could have done that would have prevented this other than never meet the Tundidors.
0: But these two families did intersect with disastrous results, all prosecutors say, because a tenant got angry at a landlord.
2: Who is this little scientist to think he's going to mess with me? And no one was going to mess with his family, and I was going to take care of it. That's what this was.
0: But in the end, Randy Tundidor didn't seem to care about his family. In fact, prosecutors say he tried to pin the blame on his son, Randy Jr.
1: And it's the phone calls to Detective Kendall about, you know, test his shirt for DNA, and that's your killer, and all, I mean, just piling on him, just trying to get himself out of trouble.
3: Randy Jr. won't give him up.
1: Nope, doesn't give him up.
3: Randy Jr. stuck by his dad, even though his father pretty much threw him under the bus as soon as he came under suspicion.
1: And never stopped. Backed that bus over every time he could.
3: So the son's loyal to the father, but the father's not loyal to the son.
1: Yeah, absolutely.
3: Pretty much the opposite of the way Joe Morrissey treated his son at the end, which was to protect him.
1: We kept waiting for Senior at some point in time to come forward and say, let me cut a deal. Let me take life in prison. Let me do something.
3: Let me take the weight off my kids.
1: Spare my son.
3: Didn't happen.
1: Never gonna happen.
0: Prosecutors thought it might be a tough case against Randy Sr. But then something surprising happened. After swearing to police that his dad was not in any way involved, Randy Jr. took a deal and agreed to testify against his father, as did Sean. Randy Sr.'s trial was held 2 years after Joe's murder. He faced the death penalty. Kay desperately wanted to make sure he received it, and her testimony in court was powerful.
4: And I was, like, so scared. He never answered me. I kept calling him, and he didn't answer me.
0: On the stand, Randy Jr. told the jury how his dad intended to inflict even more harm on the Morrissey family.
5: He wanted to kill Miss Morrissey and her son. He said they gotta go too. I told him no. And I just told him I can't do that.
6: Can't do what?
5: Can't kill no kid. You know, and his mom.
0: Randy Sr.'s primary defense was that he was not involved. But the father went far beyond that.
2: We went to trial and he buried both of his sons,
1: right,
2: or tried to.
1: Because it wasn't just Junior. Once we got to trial, it was that Sean was the other person involved. And it was Sean trying to steal my business. He can't ever accept responsibility for anything.
0: In court, Randy Jr. lashed out at his father.
5: The fact that he would sit here and say that it was me and my brother who did this and planned this, I feel like that's wrong. You shouldn't do anything to hurt your kids. I think that father's job is to protect his kids, not to hurt his kids.
0: After 5.5 hours of deliberation,
7: the defendant is guilty of first-degree murder.
0: The jury convicted Randy Sr. on all charges.
8: When they say guilty, I felt my heart. I couldn't breathe. I was very overwhelmed.
0: The jury later voted unanimously to give Randy Sr. the death penalty, and the judge agreed. Randy Jr., who pleaded guilty to second-degree murder and cooperated with prosecutors, was sentenced to 40 years in prison. Kay Morrissey is angry about that.
8: I believe that the crime wouldn't happen one without the other one. They both deserve the death penalty.
0: Kay Morrissey says she's not imprisoned by fear. Instead, she says the nightmare has made her fear less. She even sent a letter to Randy Sr. saying as much.
3: You are a coward, and I am not afraid of you.
8: Yes.
3: I am never leaving and will always be here. So, like you're saying, come and get me.
8: Right.
3: Tough guy.
8: Mm-hmm. not going to be fearful. I mean, they attacked us in our house, which is your safest place to be. And so I started to become extremely fearless.
0: But she's also struggled to put her life back together. Kay's daughter says she can see the pain, even as her mom holds Patrick close.
9: It's hard to watch my mom with Patrick because you can tell they miss him and they should have him. They shouldn't have to figure it out without him.
0: They still have each other.
8: I believe God has a plan for us, and that's why we survived.
0: And she has many memories of her dear Joe. After he died, Kay wrote about him and to him in a letter.
8: Joe, I know we will see each other again. In the meantime, please do watch over our children and do protect them from harm. Joe, I thank you for being such a great, loving husband and loving father. I love you so much and will love you forever.
10: That's all for now. I'm Lester Holt. Thanks for joining us.
11: I would have never been able to tell my daughter, your monster, your boogeyman, will pull up alongside you, and instead of him coming to help you, he has come to harm you.
12: You'd think she was a model.
11: She would come into her room. The room would just brighten up.
12: But Kaylee was just the girl next door.
13: People instantly thought, I'm Kaylee's best friend.
12: Then one day, Kaylee was gone.
14: I had this sickening feeling in my gut.
13: You ever been hit in the chest with a sledgehammer?
12: And so began the most dramatic crime spree in this town's history.
11: There was panic.
15: We found her green bag. We found her passport.
12: A fugitive now on the run.
16: I'm looking at a desperate man. Anything can happen.
12: Taking new victims as he flees.
17: He unlocked the door and sat in the car really fast. And he had a gun just pointing it at me.
12: Bragging about his crimes.
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0: lights on, trying to grab the radio, trying to honk the horn, anything that she could do, because she knew. She knew.
1: I'm Lester Holt, and this is Dateline. Here's Keith Morrison with Into the Night.
2: It was a Saturday night in the summer, and they were so happy at their bachelorette party as they laughed and danced and played their drinking games. Well, outside in the dark, watchful, waiting, hidden in its clever disguise, death cruised by, looking for one of them. And all around, a peaceful town tucked into sleep. No ghost, no soothsayer to warn them that evil had fooled their defenses, had slipped inside to snatch its prey. This is the place. Here in the wide, handsome, high desert of central Oregon, the small city of Bend, an annual occupant of every list of the best places to live in America.
3: It's a nice place to live. I love it here. It's perfect.
2: An outdoor recreation heaven on the slopes of the Cascade Range, rife with rivers and lakes and rugged independence.
0: I mean, everything here is about outdoors, about connection.
2: And Bend was home to a beautiful young woman named Kaylee Sawyer. This is Kaylee's mother, Julie.
4: She was probably 17. Mm-hmm. And she said to me, "Mom, when people describe me, I want them to describe me as smart and strong and funny." And she was.
2: Yes, and feisty and fearless. Her best friend Naomi's sleepover buddy and stunt team cheerleading partner.
5: I love Kaylee so much, but she's not the most coordinated person there was. We were probably the best stunt team on our squad because our communication, we didn't need to speak. We could look at each other and understand everything about one another. I wouldn't really call her a tomboy, but I also wouldn't really call her a girly girl. Somewhere in between.
6: She could look like a model 1 minute and be in scrubby clothes and ready to go camping the next.
2: She called her grandfather Papa Jim, here with Grandma Sharon.
6: She was our sunshine. She was just our world.
7: Did you worry about her as a teenager?
8: She was in Bend. She had family around.
2: Uh-huh.
8: So my worry was if she left Bend, you know, oh my goodness, what if my Kaylee goes up to Portland? She won't have a Grandma Sharon there. We'll have to move. We'll have to go and be with her. That was my worry, not being in Bend.
2: Mind you, Kaylee was on her own now, was living with her boyfriend, a young man named Cam.
4: I could tell from the moment that Kaylee met Cam that this was a good relationship for her. I could see that she was happy.
6: Cameron and Kaylee loved each other. We were looking that they would probably be getting engaged before too long.
8: They were a beautiful couple together.
6: Yeah.
8: They involved themselves with family. You know, if we had a family dinner and everybody knew Kaylee and Cam were coming, well, then it became a holiday. Just, oh, Kaylee and Cam are coming.
2: Now, if she could just figure out what to do with her life.
5: She was going to be a plastic surgeon. She was going to be a policeman. She was going to be a chef. She was going to be a photographer. The world was hers. She didn't pick one thing.
2: No, but this year, the year she turned 23, that was changing. She'd held a job for 2 full years now as a dental assistant.
9: She was my work daughter. She'd follow me around to learn how to do things because she really wanted to be the best.
2: Lisa Castro was Kaylee's mentor at the dentist's office and discovered Kaylee had this rare ability to make people laugh, even when they weren't in the mood or were scared.
9: If there was a difficult patient, you'd put Kaylee in the room and they would just melt. So those pretty eyes and that smile.
2: And then, surprise, surprise, Kaylee was making plans to enroll in college. Now she knew what she wanted to do.
9: And one day she comes into work, she says, "I've decided I'm going to become a dentist."
2: So both of them had something to look forward to that Saturday night, July 23rd, 2016. Lisa was celebrating her upcoming wedding. The bachelorette party was for her. Kaylee had already told Lisa and her sister Jana that she couldn't go. She'd be out of town. But

0: last minute.
1: I got a text from her saying, guess what? I'm going to show up to your party to help celebrate you. Huh. But I'm going to show up a little late, but I'll be there.
2: That's a great thing. The women get together for a bachelorette party. Oof. Katie bar the door.
3: Especially at our age.
4: It was after 8 p.m. when Katie showed up at a country bar called Mavericks. The party was well underway.
1: She came in a little dress and just looked adorable in it.
4: Indeed she did. Here are photos of Kaylee at that party in that black dress.
2: She was kicking up her heels a bit, right?
1: Mm-hmm.
2: Am I correct?
1: Yes, she was having fun.
4: But when the bachelorette and her party began to run out of steam, Kaylee and a friend left to keep things going at another bar downtown.
5: You know, I checked them out and said, you know, you girls be safe. You're okay, right? Mm-hmm. And they said, yeah, we're okay. We'll be good.
4: And a little before 10:30 p.m., she walked out into the night, happy, a little tipsy, altogether unaware of what was waiting on the other side of midnight.
6: When we return,
7: a friend of Cam's texted him and said, your girlfriend's here dancing with another guy.
6: Kaylee, out for a night of fun, but where would she be when morning came?
7: The very first message that I looked at was from Cam saying, have you seen Kaylee?
1: Instantly, I had this sickening feeling in my gut.
6: When Dateline continues.
4: It was late afternoon, Sunday, July 24th, the day after the bachelorette party. Kaylee's mother, Julie, was driving home from a weekend camping trip. She approached Bend around 5 p.m., re-entered cell phone range.
7: I turned my phone back on, and my phone was just pinging and pinging and pinging. And the very first message that I looked at was from Cam saying, have you seen Kaylee? Have you heard from Kaylee?
4: Why would Cam be asking her about Kaylee? After all, they live together. Julie's phone chirped over and over. Cam had texted her the same question almost hourly all day.
2: So you're looking at multiple messages.
7: Mm-hmm. Yeah. Yeah.
2: Each getting a little more worried.
7: Mm-hmm. And I called her first, and her phone went to voicemail, which Kaylee notoriously let her cell phone battery go really low.
2: Okay.
7: So that wasn't surprising.
4: By then, Cam had already texted Kaylee's dad, Jamie, and stepmother, Crystal, as they sat in church.
8: His phone in his pocket kept buzzing. I'm elbowing him, and I'm like, what's going on? So he kind of said, Cam doesn't know where Kaylee is. And I'm like, okay.
4: So Kaylee's dad questioned Cam. What did Cam tell you?
9: She went to a bachelorette party, and they had an argument. Going home.
4: An argument?
9: It seemed really obvious that she just walked down the road and probably called a friend to come pick her up because she was mad. And that was it. I literally thought nothing more to it than that.
4: But Cam clearly did. He'd spent that Sunday calling the entire family.
10: Cam called and said, Grandma Sharon, have you heard from Kaylee? And I said, no, I hadn't.
11: Grandma Sharon called and was like, have you talked to Kaylee? I was like, no, you know, is everything okay? What's going on? So I called her, I don't even know how many times, and her phone was going straight to voicemail. And I figured, you know, she was out with friends. Maybe she ended up just staying with them.
4: But the bride-to-be who'd said goodnight to that happy young woman was alarmed.
1: Instantly, I had this sickening feeling in my gut. Because that's not Kaylee. She would have contacted somebody that, you know, I went to someone's house or whatever.
4: Julie, still driving, trying to comprehend, got a call from Cam, who told her that after the bachelorette party at that other bar, Kaylee had had a few and was having fun with some other guy.
7: They were dancing, and I guess a friend of Cam's texted him and said, your girlfriend's here dancing with another guy. And so he went and picked her up. And on the way home, they started to argue.
4: Cam's story? He parked outside their apartment a little after midnight, tempers still hot. He got out of the car. She stayed inside. He told her, come up when you've cooled off. But a few minutes later, out she got and walked away into the night.
7: It didn't surprise me, when he told me that she went for a walk, because she had always done that when she was younger and she'd get in trouble and I would tell her, you know, you need to go to your room. Chances are she went to her room and out her window and she'd go for a walk.
0: Yeah. And she had to work it out.
7: Yeah.
0: She was mad.
7: Yeah, she was mad and she, you know, she would go for a walk. And that wasn't unusual behavior.
4: Anyway, Cam and Katie lived in a crime-free neighborhood right across the street from the local college. But Cam didn't sound so sure of his story. So where did she go? Why didn't she come back? Why didn't she call anyone? Julie encouraged Cam to call Bend Police, which he did Sunday afternoon.
12: Dispatch, how can I help you?
13: Hi. Last night I got home from the bars with my girlfriend. She got upset at me and ran off, and I still haven't heard from her. Her phone's off.
12: Okay, so did she just take up walking or something from this address? Like, she was mad?
13: Yeah, I walked. She was mad at me, so I walked inside and told her to come meet me, and then when she's like, calm down. And then I went back out in 10 minutes, and she was gone. And I called her a few times, and she said she was walking down the street. I haven't heard from her since.
4: As Julie neared Ben, she worried, would police take it seriously? After all, grown woman, lover spat. So Julie added a little urgency and called 911 herself.
14: Dispatch, how can I help you?
15: Yes, I need to have an officer call me. My daughter is missing, and she is over 23, but she has epilepsy and some medical issues.
7: I exaggerated her seizure condition. When she was younger, she had had seizures, but she hadn't had a seizure for a while. But I told them, you know, I was worried about her.
2: How did they react to that?
7: They were concerned about that. They, you know, they knew that she had been out the night before and she had been drinking. You know, could that have triggered a medical incident?
4: Julie drove straight to the apartment, where she questioned Cam.
7: I was frustrated that his story just didn't make sense. And so I walked out of the apartment, and I said I just needed to go and take a walk and get some fresh air. And while I was out there walking, the officer came, and I said to him, I need you to go talk to Cam, because his story doesn't make sense to me.
4: What was going on? And where was Kaylee Sawyer?
6: Coming up, Kaylee's mom wasn't the only one troubled by Cam's story.
9: My thought was, did they really have that bad of an argument and something bad happened?
6: And what did police think about Kaylee's sudden disappearance?
2: Did you both agree at that point something was going on here? Something was off?
16: Yeah, we were talking back and forth, and he said, do you think we need to get detectives involved? And I said, yeah, absolutely.

0: Sunday evening, July 24th, the sun descended toward the Cascades. 18 hours after Kaylee Sawyer argued with her boyfriend and walked alone into the dark, her extended family gathered at the apartment she shared with Cam. Her father, Jamie.
1: Was part of you kind of suspicious of Cameron?
2: Yes. My thought was that they really had that bad of an argument and something bad happened.
1: But your mind went there because, you know, the vast majority of the time when something happens to a young woman, it's somebody very close.
2: But it's hard to believe, too, because we knew Cameron, very innocent young man. He's just he's a nice guy.
1: Yeah.
2: It's hard to imagine that, but you still do.
1: Remember, Cam's story troubled Kaylee's mother, too.
0: Then police officer Kyle Denny arrived and parked outside the apartment, right across the street from the campus of Central Oregon Community College.
3: It's on Aubrey Butte, which is one of the more prestigious areas of town. There's very nice homes.
1: Very safe area, I would think.
3: It's very safe.
0: Officer Denny was soon joined by Corporal Eric Suplee. While Denny talked to the family, Suplee found that friend, the girl who'd seen Kaylee dancing at the bar, the one who texted Cam, "Better come get her."
4: And a little after midnight, Kaylee sent a text message to her friend saying, "I'm home, everything's okay, I'm sorry about earlier tonight." And then her friend tried to call her just before 1 a.m. and Kaylee didn't answer the phone.
1: Did there seem to be any chance that she would have gone back to be with that guy she had met at the bachelorette party?
4: Initially, I thought maybe there was a chance, but...
1: Did you talk to him?
3: So I called him on the telephone. He didn't get Kaylee's phone number. He didn't give her his phone number. So it was just kind of they were hanging out that night, and that was the last he knew or saw of her.
1: And that seemed to make sense to you.
3: It did.
0: So, nothing to disprove anything Cam had told them.
1: What was your take on Cameron's story? What happened? Did it make sense?
3: So the story made sense. It made absolute sense.
0: Officer Denny took Julie aside to address concerns about Cam.
5: He was able to come and tell me it's not that his story is changing. His story is evolving. He's remembering things. I think that he, very early on, took on the guilt and the responsibility that if something did happen to her, that maybe it was his fault. I think it was hard for him to retell that story with me thinking, well, why didn't you protect her? Why did you just leave her in the car when you guys were arguing?
1: Why'd you let her go off in the night alone?
5: Yeah. But I never felt that he was involved in harming her.
0: Then Officer Denny assembled the family and asked them a question.
3: I said, hey, is there anywhere you can think of that she might be? And I kind of just sent them on a mission to go start looking at places where she could be if she was trying to cool off.
6: I remember going up to the campus and walking the route that we were told or assumed that she might have walked that night.
0: A terrifying thing to do, said Papa Jim.
6: You didn't know whether we were looking for a body, parts of clothing, a purse.
1: So you were worried something very bad had happened.
6: Oh, yes, petrified, terrified.
5: I wanted to stay home, and I wanted to be there because maybe she'd come home.
1: Yeah, maybe she'd come home, maybe she'd call, maybe she'd let you know.
5: My husband went out and looked for her. We were praying that he find her, that she's safe, but in a way... You know that something's wrong. I was praying that he didn't find her because I didn't want him to have to find her if somebody had hurt her.
0: Now, for the two officers, a judgment call. She was a grown woman who was missing, but she had a right to be somewhere else. There was no evidence of foul play. But
1: did you both agree at that point something was going on here? Something was off?
3: Yeah, we were talking back and forth, and he said, do you think we need to get detectives involved? And I said, yeah, absolutely.
0: Overnight, the first missing person flyer in the Kaylee Sawyer case went out to law enforcement around Central Oregon. And the next morning, everyone held their breath, hoping Kaylee would simply show up for work at the dentist's office. And then they'd all breathe again.
2: I drove in and walked into her workplace, and they all looked at me, and their faces just showed me what they were already thinking. And I asked them that she called in, and they just shook their heads.
7: It was heartbreaking. I mean, nobody could talk. There was just a lot of tears.
1: That's when you knew.
2: That's when I knew something, and still didn't want to accept it.
1: She was truly missing. And then a few hours later, 20 miles up the road from Bend in Redmond, Oregon, a police detective named Eric Beckwith got up from his desk.
8: Went out to my car and got my lunch and was walking through the lobby and saw Isabel Ponce.
1: Who's Isabel Ponce?
8: Isabel Ponce is somebody that we knew in Redmond. She was a Bend police officer recruit and Redmond resident.
1: She seemed to be waiting for something. Curious. He walked on, back to his office, sat down. No idea what was about to worm its ugly way into his world.
9: Coming up, a worried wife with a wild story.
8: She's crying. She's crying uncontrollably. I knew we had a big problem.
9: And reality sinks in.
6: You ever been hit in the chest with a sledgehammer? That's about what it feels like.
9: When Dateline continues.
1: By Monday morning, they were swamped under waves of panic. It was 36 hours since Kaylee Sawyer walked into the Oregon night and vanished.
10: I'm trying to get a sense of what it felt like to be in the middle of all of that.
5: Complete loss of control, accompanied with sheer panic.
6: You ever been hit in the chest with a sledgehammer? That's about what it feels like.
1: And then, going on noon 20 miles north at the Redmond Police Department, Detective Eric Beckwith noticed a newly minted Bend police officer named Isabel Ponce sitting calmly on a chair, as if waiting for something. Odd.
8: It struck me as unusual, but I didn't approach her or strike up a conversation. I just went into the office.
1: Unwrapped his lunch, prepared to tuck in, when a colleague appeared at his door.
8: He had asked me if I had any idea why she would be in the office, that she had called and requested to talk to a watch commander or a supervisor of some kind.
1: You had no idea?
8: Had no idea.
1: And then?
8: And then I saw Sergeant Duff bring Miss Ponce into his office. Just a short amount of time after that, Sergeant Duff opened his door and yelled down the hall for me to come into his office.
1: So, of course, Beckwith rushed in there and right into the biggest, most shocking case of his life. Though at first, it was just puzzling.
10: Describe the scene to me.
8: She's crying. She's crying uncontrollably.
10: Could you tell what was going on?
8: I knew we had a big problem, and I never would have anticipated how big of a problem we had.
1: There'd been an accident. She got out through her tears. Or at least her husband said he'd had an accident, said he'd hit someone with his car. And it must have been that missing girl that had been showing on TV, Kaylee Sawyer.
10: Did that name, Kaylee Sawyer, mean anything to you?
8: It did. When I had arrived at work on that Monday, I had noticed that Bend PD had put out a missing persons flyer and were requesting other agencies for any information or to be on the lookout for her. So I knew right away what she was talking about.
1: Isabel said her husband was a security guard at Central Oregon Community College, and something must have happened there late Saturday because, she said, he seemed kind of distant all day Sunday. Like here, when they went to the movies, this picked up by a surveillance camera. And then, Monday morning.
11: So he comes out of the room, and his eyes were all teary. That's what I'm like, what happened? Tell me what happened. What's wrong? Then he's like, I hit her with the car.
12: And did he tell you which car?
11: He said the security, the job, the car that they use at the job.
12: And what did you say to that?
11: So I'm like, what do you mean? What do you mean you hit her? And he's like, yeah, I hit her and I panicked.
12: All he said was he hit her and he panicked. He never said.
11: And it wasn't making any sense to me because I'm like, why would somebody do that, especially you, especially him? Like, it doesn't make any sense.
0: Didn't make sense, said Isabel, because her husband, Edwin Laura, was a good man, had a degree in criminal justice, was in training to be a cop. And then he told her that awful, confusing story and just got in his car, told her he was going to make a run for it, and took off, fled, ran away.
12: How long did this conversation go on before he left?
11: It was pretty brief. It was just him moving around. I'm not sure if he, I don't think he grabbed anything other than he did grab my gun from my purse. And then he just kept saying, I need to go.
1: What did you think when you heard all these things?
8: I thought we had a significant problem. We had a gentleman who I'd now known that was a member of the campus public safety, whose wife was a police recruit, who was potentially armed.
1: Mm-hmm.
8: Would have some knowledge of the way police initiate an investigation.
0: So Edwin Laura, now on the run, knew what police would do. But seemed like Isabel was being rather vague about him.
8: We had very, very little information about who he was and what his background was.
1: So?
8: Almost alarmingly that we didn't know much about him.
0: Or, more importantly, where he was now.
8: Only place that she think he could be going would be traveling southbound from Central Oregon to his grandfather's place in Los Angeles.
0: Right away, Beckwith issued a BOLO, be on the lookout for Laura, and the 2008 silver Nissan Altima he was believed to be driving. And then he activated the major crimes team, called in dozens of investigators in town and out. Among those responding, Deschutes County Sheriff's Detective James McLaughlin, who had his own questions about the story Isabel Ponce had reported about her husband.
1: He told his wife this crazy tale, which might or might not be true.
13: May or may not be. There were a lot of things left out as far as details that we needed to know, law enforcement-wise, like how did it happen, where is she now?
1: Where is Kaylee, that is? Was she lying in some ditch badly hurt? What exactly did Edwin Laura do to her?
0: And how big a head start did he have? After all, Isabel hadn't seemed to be in a real rush to report any of this. Driving from their home 8 minutes away from the police department, then waiting for who knows how long, just sitting in the office, waiting to speak to a sergeant.
1: So she could have been on the phone and let people know in a heartbeat.
13: Yes.
1: You just told me this. He's on the road. Get him.
13: Absolutely.
1: She didn't.
13: She did not. So there is an unknown period of time in between his confession to her from when the actual report took place. It could have been a half hour, 45 minutes. However, it could have also been an hour and a half, 2 hours. We just don't know.
1: You're on a manhunt now.
13: We are. Our goal was this. We are going to hunt for Edwin Enoch Laura as quickly and as fiercely as we can so that we can A, potentially locate Kaylee alive, and B, if we can't, that we can find her and that we can stop anyone else from being hurt.
0: And so began one of the largest manhunts in Oregon history. But not so easy to find a man who doesn't want to be found, or to know what that man might do next.
9: Coming up, a mother's nightmare.
5: You hear about news stories about people stealing young women, and now I'm going to have to search for her, you know, being a sex slave.

0: By Monday afternoon, Katie Sawyer had been gone a day and a half, and the calculus was very grim. If Edwin Laura had told his wife the truth, Kaylee might be dead. But was he telling the truth? And was she? Or was Kaylee still alive and injured? Or alive and the captive of an armed and obviously dangerous fugitive? But having told them what she came to say, Isabel Ponce was no longer much help.
1: I don't think he has a plan. I don't think he...
2: No, I think you're right.
1: He knows what he's doing. I don't think he does.
3: Did you ping his phone?
4: We pinged his phone immediately, and it initially pinged in Eagle Crest.
0: Eagle Crest is a resort about 10 minutes west of Redmond. But it must have been a false signal. Didn't pan out. So...
4: We really didn't have a good idea of where he was or where he might go.
0: None of this, of course, could be shared with Kaylee's family. Not yet. Not even with her mother, Julie, who was conducting a search of her own.
5: My best friend and I went and made missing posters and started distributing those all throughout Bend.
6: Panicky day.
5: Yeah. And, you know, the whole time that you're doing this, you're checking your cell phone. You're calling her cell phone. And the part that was hard, sometimes you would call and it would go straight to voicemail. But sometimes you would call and it would ring. And so you would think, oh my gosh, did she turn the phone on? And, nobody ever answered.
6: Did you think maybe she'd been kidnapped or something?
5: When I heard that she'd gone for a walk, you hear about news stories about people stealing young women and, you know.
6: She's a blonde, good-looking young woman. You never know.
5: Yeah, and so then now I'm going to have to search for her, you know, being a sex slave, you know, and that.
6: It's just a pretty awful thing to contemplate.
5: It is a very awful thing.
4: And we knew how hard the family was searching for Kaylee, how many friends and relatives and people that were out looking for her. So, yeah, that was weighing on my mind and other investigators as well.
0: And the major crimes team was growing by the hour. Deschutes County District Attorney John Hummel.
7: This was full on every man and woman in every law enforcement agency in Deschutes County and also Cook and Jefferson counties with the Oregon State Police Department as well, putting all resources into it. We needed to find Kaylee because we thought she may still be alive.
0: Edwin Laura was the key. So again, they asked his wife, where could he be?
6: Did you ask her whether he knew other people around town that he might, you know, hide with or something like that? Or
4: yes, I did. She told me that there would be no place for him to go in town or close or anywhere in Oregon for that matter.
0: No place at all, she said. No family to run to, no one. And then a bit later, one of the investigators Beckwith had called in remembered something. Laura did, in fact, have family in the area. Police had once arrested his stepfather. And that's how the investigator knew that the stepfather lived 5 minutes from the police department. And also, only 5 minutes from Laura's house.
6: What do you know? And his wife, the police officer, basically led you away from that.
4: She definitely didn't lead us directly to that place, that's for sure.
0: And there, lo and behold, just 2 blocks from his parents' house, detectives found Edwin Laura's getaway car. His 2008 Nissan Altima, abandoned. A SWAT team was assembled, went to his parents' door.
6: Was he at his parents' house?
4: He was not at his parents' house.
0: And from the parents?
8: There wasn't much detail, if any, only that he had come by, that he had asked for some money. They had no idea where he was, where he had gone, that there was any trouble at all. That was the initial interview. They gave no credible information for
6: us
8: to use.
6: Did they tell the officer that they'd given him a car to use?
8: No.
6: That doesn't make it easy to find a person.
8: No, it's typical, but no, it does not.
0: Maybe there'd be something at Laura's house, some clue to what made him tick or to where he might have gone. Detective McLaughlin got a search warrant, headed over there. Went inside. But nothing could have prepared him for what he would discover. Nothing at all.
9: Coming up, 2 discoveries at Edwin Lara's home. 1 surprising.
8: There were things that were written on certain pages, certain scriptures.
9: The other, horrifying.
6: This is not a good sign at all.
8: It is not.

0: Two massive searches were in full force across central Oregon late that Monday in July 2016. In neither case did the searchers have all the facts. Kaylee Sawyer's family got word out every which way they could. Posters, Facebook.
1: Within less than 24 hours, there was 10,000 shares of Kaylee's missing picture.
2: Wow.
1: There wasn't a spot in downtown Bend or, you know, Redmond that you could go that you didn't see Kaylee's missing picture.
3: We had people call and said, I just canceled everything for the week. What do you need?
0: Kaylee's family did not know what this police officer had told detectives.
4: He said something that he hit her with the car, yeah. And then he panicked.
0: Did not know that this security company car with the missing flyer attached was the very one Edwin Laura was driving when, as he told his wife, he ran into Kaylee. But was she dead or alive? It was most certainly, said D.A. John Hummel, a race against time.
5: But I was holding on to hope, and every officer was holding on to hope, that she might be clinging to life. And if we could find her, we could race her to help and bring her back from the point of no return.
0: And as they searched for her, they searched also for him, for answers. Detective Beckwith struggled to contain his outrage that a security guard at Central Oregon Community College, a wannabe cop, would cut and run.
2: How do you wrap your mind around the idea that somebody in that level of trust would do such a thing?
6: I don't think you can wrap your mind away around that.
0: By now, the major crimes team had grown to more than 30 investigators, one of whom was Detective James McLaughlin, about to be sent to conduct a search of Edwin Laura's home.
7: I would like to see what makes this person tick.
0: And it just happened, coincidence really, that McLaughlin was a former pastor, which was about to matter a lot.
7: We go through the house, and I'm immediately drawn to a music room. There's pictures of Edwin and mm-hmm. Isabel inside, various musical instruments.
0: They found YouTube videos, Laura singing love songs, but also in here was evidence that Laura was a member of his church's worship team. And here on Laura's bedside table was a well-worn Bible.
2: You've preached from a Bible.
7: I have.
2: And so you know what a used Bible
7: absolutely.
2: Looks like.
7: There were things that were written on certain pages, certain scriptures. So I believed at this point, this is one of the focal points of his life.
0: And when the detective found evidence in a note that Laura was tithing, giving 10% of his income to the church, he began thinking several steps ahead.
2: What did you think as you're looking at that Bible and you see that he is clearly highly engaged in his religion and
7: yeah.
2: his commitment to it?
7: My first thought is I'm here for some kind of reason, and I believe that unless this is a complete farce, that there's a hook there, and I'm looking for a hook through that house. I want a hook.
2: If there is anybody who could use that hook, it's you.
7: And I believe that. That was my initial thought, is that I can use this.
2: Something going on with that man.
7: He's feeding something else, and I'm just wondering what that something else is.
0: Maybe they'd find it in the backyard shed. Isabel had told detectives Edwin Laura had left some things there. Would it reveal anything about what happened or where Kaylee was? McLaughlin opened the door, and this did not look good.
2: What did you find in there?
7: So inside the shed, there was a trash bag. Inside that trash bag, there was a green purse. That green purse had a large amount of cast-off and blood stain on it.
0: Inside the purse, Kaylee Sawyer's passport. And there were the shoes she'd put on before the bachelorette party Saturday night. But then, there it was, like a punch in the gut.
7: There's also a large rock that was very sharp. Half of it, at least, was saturated in dried blood.
0: A murder weapon. Had to be.
2: This is not a good sign at all.
7: It is not.
0: Kaylee Sawyer was not a victim of a hit and run. No. It was much more than that. And in that moment, faint hope died.
6: I believe that she was dead.
2: This was a murder. This wasn't any accident.
6: This was definitely not an accident. It was definitely a murder.
0: But if that wasn't horrifying enough, there was one more thing in that shed. This. It was a poster board for a criminal justice class Laura had taken at the community college. A project on serial killers.
5: He had a fascination with serial killers. And so you naturally ask, well, why? Are you a serial killer?
0: And if that was a real question, then...
2: What were your fears of what could happen?
7: I had very, very real fears that he was going to abduct and that he was going to harm someone else. I knew he had a firearm. I knew clearly at this point in time, this man is willing to commit murder. This man is willing to do heinous, unspeakable things.
0: Monday evening, late now, 48 hours after Kaylee Sawyer vanished. Kaylee's friends and family had scoured the streets and alleys and woodlots around Bend, Oregon, and found no sign of her anywhere.
1: I told my husband. I'm not stupid. I know she's not with us anymore. About 5 minutes later, there was a knock on the door.
0: That's when they told her what they'd found, that Kaylee was dead, and the guy named Edwin Laura was on the run. And now detectives worried what or who was next.
7: I'm looking at a desperate man, and anything can happen at this point in time, is my thought. Anything can happen.
0: Oh, it would. 9 p.m., 130 miles northwest of Bend, in the capital city of Salem, Oregon, a 19-year-old saleswoman named Andrea Mays was walking to her car, tired, at the end of her double shift at the Ross Dress for Less.
8: I was supposed to leave, like, in the middle of the afternoon, but I decided to stay and cover someone's shift.
0: As she got in her car, she got out her phone and snapped a selfie.
8: It was just a long day. I was on my Snapchat, just took a picture of, like, working the double shift.
0: That's when she saw him.
8: I just, in the corner of my eye...
0: Somebody reaching into her window.
8: That's when he unlocked the door and sat in the car really fast. And he had a big backpack with him and he had a gun just pointing it at me.
0: She flinched. Had to be a prank, she thought.
8: I was really confused because at first I thought it was someone I knew.
0: But then she saw this wild look.
8: It just happened all so fast. Then I saw his face and I was like, what are you doing? And then he started yelling at me.
2: Where was the gun?
8: It was just in between him and his backpack. He just had his backpack on his lap and then he had his gun, like, hiding it, just pointing it at me.
2: What did he say to you about the gun?
8: He didn't say anything. He just kept it pointing at me until I started driving.
0: And then Andrea started laughing. Had to be a prank.
8: And that's when he got really upset, and he put the gun on my thigh, and he had told me, he's like, do you think this is a game? Do you think this is a joke? Because I will shoot you. I'm not joking.
0: Her body reacted then almost before her mind.
2: What does it feel like?
8: Just this whole part of my face and to my ears was like numb and burning hot and red. And I remember I was just gripping the steering wheel so hard. I wasn't even crying at this point yet because it was just so unreal to me.
9: Coming up, Andrea's terrifying journey is just beginning.
8: I kind of felt like that. I'm probably not going to go home. They're probably going to find my body in a ditch somewhere or find me dead in a motel.
9: But she doesn't get scared. Instead, she gets mad.
8: A couple of times I thought I could probably just put the handcuffs around his neck and, you know, maybe make him pass out or something to give me enough time to run.
9: When Dateline continues.
0: Police now believe Kaylee Sawyer had been murdered, and they were in hot pursuit of their prime suspect, Edwin Laura. He was more than 100 miles up the road, on the run and desperate. Laura kidnapped teenager Andrea Mays at gunpoint and forced her to start driving. He told her he'd killed a girl in Bend. Made her look as she drove at the stories about Kaylee on her phone.
2: How did you not become hysterical?
8: I don't know. In my head, I just kept thinking, it'll end soon, maybe he'll just leave, or maybe he'll just find another car.
0: She thought about her family. Would she ever see them again? Was he going to kill her? And then somehow, it occurred to her. Her car had an oil leak. If she made him believe it was worse than it was, would he let her go?
8: I kept telling him, it's not going to make it. You just need to find a different car, find somebody else, because I can't help you. And he's like, he kept telling me, we'll figure it out. We'll just keep adding oil.
0: And so they did, stopped at a service station. And then a McDonald's, where he held her at gunpoint while he bought food.
8: It was the most frustrating feeling ever, knowing that I probably talked to maybe 5 people while he had me captive, and nobody even suspected a thing.
2: Were you trying to make them understand what was going on? Or?
8: I wanted to, but he had told me that if I even made eye contact with anybody, he would shoot them, he would shoot me, that he didn't care, he had nothing to lose.
0: And so again, she drove. He held the gun. And a strange thing happened.
8: There was a couple of times where I really thought, like, I wasn't going to go home ever. I wasn't going to see my family. So when I would feel like that in those times, I was just in a, like, I don't care attitude. And I would snap at him. I would say things. And
2: instead of crying or getting terribly upset, you'd get mad.
8: Yeah.
2: Huh.
8: I kind of felt like that. I'm probably not going to go home. I'm probably never going to see anybody again. They're probably going to find my body in a ditch somewhere, or find me dead in a motel or something.
0: And sure enough, 90 miles down the interstate, he told her, we're stopping. They pulled up to a motel, the Relax Inn. Here he is on surveillance video, keeping an eye on Andrea while he checks in. Once inside their room, he handcuffed her. He took a shower, told her, now it's your turn.
8: In my head, I thought, I'd rather die than shower in front of you. And I told him, I don't care what you do to me at this point, because that would be honestly worse than dying, is to shower in front of you. I would rather die.
2: What did you do? Did you have a thought, maybe I could make a break for it here while he's in the shower or anything?
8: Yeah, it's kind of silly. I mean, I've watched Criminal Minds and Law and Orders. They're my favorite shows. I was handcuffed the whole time in there. So a couple of times I thought I could probably just put the handcuffs around his neck and, you know, maybe make him pass out or something to give me enough time to run or drive away. But then the thoughts would come into my head, well, it could go really bad if I'm not strong enough to do that, and he's the one with the gun.
0: He moved her, handcuffed her to the bed, forced her to take a sleeping pill with his face down beside hers.
8: I was freaking out because I had never been in a position like that. I didn't really know what to do.
0: He was, she knew, about to rape her. And just then, the alarm on her phone went off.
8: I don't even know what that alarm was for, but that alarm probably saved my life because he saw it and was like, what's this? What does that mean? And then I don't know where I got the idea, but I was like, that's my timer. I have to take medicine every day. And he was like, for what? And I was like, well, I have an STD. And he was like, you have a what? And I was like, I have an STD and I've been living with it and I have to take medicine every day.
0: She didn't, but
2: did you think if I tell him that, he won't want to rape me?
8: Yeah.
2: And you were right.
8: Yeah.
0: Then the kidnapper's phone rang. It was someone from his family saying the cops were after him. He put on a bulletproof vest, announced they were leaving. And as Andrea's car sputtered down the highway, in the pitch dark, far from any town or help, Laura frightened her with a fake story that he came from a family of rapists and murderers, known criminals.
8: He had started telling me that we're going to Los Angeles, that he has family there. I was just thinking a million things like, I'm going to be put through sex trafficking, or I'm going to be sold to somebody, or I have no idea what he's planning to do, maybe just kill me at the end. I didn't think I was going to live another day. I didn't think I was even going to see the moon that night.
0: And oh, it would get worse. Though, when it did,
8: I didn't see anything. It just, my whole head just went black.
9: Coming up, a shooting.
8: The gun just went off.
9: Another kidnapping.
8: He's like, you just need to drive. You just need to get me out of here.
9: And a Facebook message from a killer.
10: And I just want to let family members, Andrea, that she's fine and she will be fine.
9: When Dateline continues.
11: The morning sun lit up the sky over Mount Shasta as dawn arrived in Northern California. It was Tuesday, 52 hours after Kaylee disappeared. Andrea Mays and her kidnapper, Edwin Laura, had been on the road 8 hours, and her car was overheating.
8: And he told me, we're going to have to get a new car. This one's not going to make it.
11: 5 a.m., Laura pulled off the road in Yreka, California, at this Super 8 motel, where he saw a man unloading his car, checking into his room. He grabbed Andrea, dragged her along, and burst in on the man. And that's when it happened.
8: The guy was like, you guys have the wrong room, you need to leave. And Edwin, he's like, we just need your car, we're not going to hurt you, we just need to get out of here. And the guy was like, no, help, help. And
2: what happened?
8: Then that's when he told him to stop yelling, and he told him if he didn't stop that he would kill him. And he just kept yelling for help. And then the gun just went off, and everything just kind of went black in my head.
11: The man clutched his stomach, went down.
8: And all I remember was my ears were ringing really loud, and I was just being pulled out of the room.
11: They ran, Laura pulling Andrea with him.
8: And then I'm like thinking, well, I just seen him shoot someone in front of me. What's to stop him from shooting me in the back on my way to the car? And I was just scared. I didn't know what to do. And so all I saw ahead of me was just the gas station, and that's where he was running to.
11: Here, the mobile station. Somebody was gassing up. In the car, an older woman and two young men, one behind the wheel. Laura jumped in, pulled Andrea in too.
8: He's like, you just need to drive, you just need to get me out
2: of
8: here.
2: He had the gun pointed at them.
8: Yeah, he was pointing it at the driver at the time.
11: He slammed the doors, took off. Behind them, someone called 911. EMTs arrived just in time to save the life of the man Laura shot. Well, in the car, the older woman was hysterical.
8: She just really didn't understand what was going on. I mean, who would?
11: Laura took their cell phones, made Andrea throw them out the window.
8: I was just trying to throw them as hard as I could to the grass to make sure that they wouldn't, like, break so maybe they could pinpoint where we were going or something.
11: And then, 30 miles down the road, he suddenly stopped.
8: And he's like, okay, you guys just all get out.
11: That is, all but Andrea, who, as she watched them leave, saw that one of them still had a cell phone.
8: I think it was one of the boys who was smart enough to just keep it.
11: Out of the car, the boy called 911. Well, Laura, unaware of what the boy was doing, kept driving.
8: He was going like 120 at that time now. And he was just zooming in and out of cars, honking at people, just driving reckless and crazy.
2: So how did you understand that somebody was following you?
8: I didn't. It was just him that kept saying, oh, there's a helicopter. It's following me. They know where I'm going. And I think he was just paranoid or...
2: Did you see the helicopter?
8: I didn't. And a couple of times he could even hear it, I guess, and he would tell me, do you hear it? Where's the helicopter? And I would look and there would be nothing there.
11: Paranoid. But before long, they heard the sirens. Saw the highway patrol cars behind them. Here's the dash cam video.
12: They're approaching Thomas Creek.
11: But even then, screaming down the freeway, Laura made phone calls to his family and recorded this on Andrea's phone.
12: Hi, everybody. I just want to say that I apologize for everything I've done. Most likely, I'm going to get caught. And sorry about that girl. About that girl in Central Oregon. And I just want to let family members, Andrea, that she's fine and she will be fine because so far she's been doing what I've been telling her to do. You know, and if you guys are wondering if I have done dirty things to her, no. All right, I'm not that kind of guy. You know, I used to kill that other girl, you know, and I regret it. I regret killing her. You know, she kept screaming and I silenced her forever. Told the cops that not to shoot us, because if they shoot us, then that's not my fault. Okay, but sorry, everybody.
10: Bye.
0: And just here, Andrea made the last in a series of remarkable decisions. Decisions that very likely saved her life and certainly saved her family anguish.
8: And so he wanted me to post that to my Facebook and share it with everybody. And I remember, I think he had me caption it, "Crazy murderer on the loose," or something to that effect. And I kept telling him, like, I have a lot of people, I don't want to see this, because he did record me in that video a couple of times. And I didn't want teachers or pastors and friends and people to see that.
2: They'd
8: and
2: be
8: see
2: terrified
8: me
2: for you.
8: So vulnerable, yeah. So I just changed the setting on the post to just only me to see it. So it looked like it really did post, but only I could see it. He was threatening to kill me if I didn't post it.
0: It was at this very moment, 6:40 a.m., when Edwin Laura called 911.
13: 911 emergency reporting.
10: Yes, hi. This is Edwin Laura, and I'm the guy on Interstate 5, going at high speed. I just want to say I am going to turn myself in.
0: The dispatcher tried to understand.
13: Are you by yourself, or?
10: No, I have someone with me. I kidnapped her in Oregon. She's innocent. Her name is Andrea. What's your last name? I'll let her give her last name so you can call her family, okay?
14: Hello?
13: Yeah, hi. What's your name?
14: Andrea.
13: Okay, are you hurt at all, Andrea?
14: No.
0: Then, sounding a little sorry for himself, Laura started bargaining.
10: I want to ask you a favor.
13: Uh-huh.
10: So I have asthma.
13: You have asthma? Okay.
10: Yeah, so you tell them not to be too rough on me because, you know, I can barely breathe right now. You want me to throw my gun out of the window right now?
13: Hey, no, not right now. No. Don't do that right now.
10: All right.
13: I just want you to stop safely.
10: I can just give it to Andrea, see if she wants to kill me.

0: Hello?
1: Yeah, hi, Andrea. Are you okay? You don't need any medical or anything?
0: No.
1: He is stopping?
0: Mm-hmm.
2: Get your hands up!
1: Can you see, do they have him in custody already?
0: They're putting the cuffs on him right now.
1: They're putting the cuffs on him? I'm going to hang up and get out, and you walk backwards towards him with your hands up, okay?
0: Okay.
3: But it still wasn't over for Andrea. She was arrested too, and it was hours before detectives from Oregon arrived and explained that Andrea was the innocent one, a victim. And then two more things happened in this remote California police station. First, a horrifying story, a confession about what that man did to Kaylee Sawyer. And then, quiet and unnoticed, an extreme complication.
4: Coming up, a brave young woman's battle.
5: He said she became coming to and tried to fight. She was trying to turn emergency lights on, trying to grab the radio, trying to honk the horn, anything that she could do, because she knew.
4: And an odd request from a killer.
6: It was shocking to me to hear him say that.

0: Red Bluff, California, Tuesday, Tehama County Jail. After a three-day, two-state crime spree, killing, kidnapping, shooting, carjacking, manhunt, high-speed chase,
1: get your hands up!
0: And finally surrender.
2: That's fine. Don't sit right here.
0: Edwin Lara seemed eager to talk to the detectives who'd just arrived from Oregon.
3: We were informed, actually, as we were walking into the jail, that he's been asking for you, been waiting for you.
0: The question was, what would he say? But as the detectives soon learned, a better question might be, what wouldn't Laura say?
4: Hi, my name is Sergeant Beckwith.
5: I'm Mac.
4: Wait, I shouldn't introduce myself because you guys know me.
3: I'm sure you guys already know who I am. There's a really, really strong hint of arrogance and ego behind that statement.
0: And right away it was obvious. Laura seemed to be enjoying his new role as notorious criminal.
6: Well, all I got to say is that I want to go home. Okay. I'm going to do everything possible to go home.
4: Yes, sir. And home meaning Oregon?
6: Yes.
0: But first things first, the detectives implored, where was Kaylee Sawyer?
4: We have not been able to find Kaylee's body. Can you please help me find her body immediately before we start talking about anything else? The reason why I'm asking you that is I've done

0: this a bunch of times.
1: I want to tell you where the body is.
2: And so Laura went to work, drawing a crude map.
3: 126 Highway.
0: Mm-hmm.
3: That's going towards Salem.
2: He dumped her along a highway, he said, 10 miles outside of Redmond.
3: There's a mailbox right here. It reads 18700.
2: Really?
4: 18700? Isn't that a kind of a significant number?
5: It's significant because the California Penal Code for murder or homicide is 187.
2: And just about then, as the detectives were talking to Laura, their colleagues back in Oregon found the car he'd taken from his parents and the note inside on which he'd written repeatedly, 18700. Had he been toying with them, playing games?
6: A wannabe cop who left the call signal for homicide in a note. Is that an address or is it just a message or what the hell is it?
5: And that's exactly what we're thinking. That is something that he spent time developing and looking for. And it just so happened to fit his desire to hide her body, but hide it in a way that he's not hiding his body of work from the public. He wants it seen eventually.
2: Detective Beckwith got on the phone to Oregon.
0: He said it's directly across from the cement box on the south side of the highway.
2: They went to look, and just like that.
5: It's about 5 minutes after that that we locate Kaylee.
2: Here's where she was, a ravine just off the highway. And Kaylee Sawyer's family got the call they dreaded.
7: The last time I got to kiss my baby girl on the forehead, it was through a black body bag.
8: We asked when we can see her, identify the body, and they would not let us see her. Their words were, you cannot see her because she's unrecognizable.
9: Unrecognizable is the haunting word. How do you accept that?
2: Kaylee's mom couldn't bring herself to visit the morgue.
10: I just knew that if I went, I might climb up on that table with her and not leave.
2: But back in jail with the detectives, Laura seemed pleased to have an audience and had decided to reveal more and worse. Like the reason why Kaylee's body was unrecognizable. He was in his cruiser, he told them, at Central Oregon Community College, the cruiser that looked just like a real police car, in a uniform that made him look just like a real policeman. And along came Kaylee Sawyer after that argument with her boyfriend.
3: Lights turn, and I didn't hit her that hard. I used bumper with the patrol car.
2: An accident? That's what he told his wife, Isabel, the morning he left, and what he claimed in the note he left behind in his car.
5: He kind of stuck to that I hit her with the car story for a little bit.
7: You knew it wasn't true.
5: We knew it wasn't true, and it was easy to get past that.
2: How? Well, remember, Detective McLaughlin, the former pastor, had searched Laura's home the previous day and found his Bible and evidence of his apparent devotion to his church. The hook he now could see for this very moment.
11: I was in your house. I saw the Bible. I know you thumbed through it a lot. I see that you've tithed for months consecutively.
2: He appealed to Laura the way a pastor would, with Psalm 24, clean hands and a pure heart.
5: And I said, do you clean one hand when you wash your hands, or do you clean them both? Oh, well, both. Okay, so now's your time to tell me the real story, because what you just said didn't happen that way. And he begins to describe, to my shock and quite frankly, terror, listening to the things that he had done.
2: The truth, Laura said, was that when he saw Kaylee that night, he knew she was the one he'd been looking for. And up welled a familiar urge. His urge to kill a beautiful woman.
5: He saw her as a target the moment he laid eyes on her.
2: And so he cruised alongside Kaylee, excited, stopped, got out of his cruiser in his cop-like uniform, trying extra hard to look safe, hiding his ugly intention.
12: Mr. Lara offered her a ride, and she refused. She didn't want a ride from him.
3: So I panic, and I just grab her by the toe, and I told her, shut up, shut up, shut up. Did she pass out?
12: In his words, he put her in the car. He didn't open the door. She didn't get in willingly. He put her in there.
6: What did he do to her then?
12: He took her cell phone from her. He told us that he knew that he felt a sense of relief once he took her cell phone. She's completely under his control in a vehicle that she can't escape from.
2: Can't escape because the campus car had a security cage in the back seat, just like a real police car. Then, with Kaylee unconscious, he drove up the hill to a secluded parking lot, B-12.
5: He said she began coming to and tried to fight. She started to crawl through the plexiglass cage back seat. She was trying to turn emergency lights on, trying to grab the radio, trying to honk the horn, anything that she could do to, because she knew.
3: So he grabbed the chokehold and I was telling her, shut up, shut up, shut up, shut up. She was just struggling to scream. So I threw her down and
2: the rock he saved and squirreled away like a trophy in his backyard shed.
5: And he decides at that point that he does want to sexually assault her. And he sexually assaults her there while she is dying and drags her up behind a tree and finishes the job with the big 60, 70-pound rock.
3: And that's when I think she died because I heard her breathing. Her best breath.
2: Afterwards, he told them, he felt bad about what he did.
3: She looked like a really nice girl. She didn't deserve what I did.
2: Laura's confession continued for 6 hours. They asked if he wanted to call someone. He said, could I call the media?
4: Like have a press conference about it or something? I mean, what in heaven's name?
12: It was shocking to me to hear him say that.
2: Detectives believed they had him. Nothing could have been further from the truth.
13: Coming up, a question from a killer that could let him walk free.
4: Wow, that had to be a bad day.
12: It was. It was so hard.
13: When Dateline continues.
2: On Tuesday evening, they had a vigil. From all around Bend, people gathered, most of them silent, in disbelief. They had planned this in hope as they searched. And during those 2 days, the whole town seemed to adopt Kaylee Sawyer, Ben's daughter, they took to calling her. But now Ben's daughter was dead, and unbelievably, at the hands of a security guard at the local community college, Edwin Lara. Sort of thing that gives a cop nightmares.
12: I can imagine maybe my own kid, my own daughter, just out walking and to have somebody stop. And her dad's a cop, and she might associate that with being someone of safety and security and trust. And then in a moment like that, he takes it all from her, using just what he's wearing. And, you know, it's disgusting.
4: It's also very unsettling.
12: It's as unsettling as it gets.
4: You have to wonder a lot. What possessed him to be so apparently devoutly religious and to be want to be a cop and want to be a kind of an upstanding member of society, but at the same time he had this stuff going on?
12: Yeah, I still wonder about that to this day. For him to go from no criminal history to the most severe criminal history in a matter of 3 days was alarming and is still alarming to me.
2: So, what to do with a man like Edwin Lara, now charged with aggravated murder and kidnapping and other crimes? It was the DA, John Hummel's job, to decide.
14: If the facts in this case did not warrant a sentence of death, then I, in essence, would have been saying that no crime ever in Deschutes County would be appropriate for the death penalty, and I decided to ask the jury to impose a sentence of death.
2: And so they prepared for trial. They went over and over all that happened, minute by minute, They interviewed and re-interviewed witnesses, pored over the physical evidence. They examined in minute detail Laura's six-hour confession, ensured he'd been read his rights.
11: You do have the right to remain silent?
15: The detectives even went the extra mile and read Laura his consular rights. Though he was a permanent legal U.S. resident, he was born in Honduras.
11: You want us to notify the consular's office at this time? No.
2: It was quite a bit later they discovered one bit of video had been overlooked somehow. Didn't turn up for months. Mind you, it didn't exactly jump out. What Laura said off camera, almost as an aside.
16: Is my lawyer on here?
17: No, it's a regular request, the lawyer.
16: Okay.
17: So when you get your phone calls, you can request the lawyer.
2: And that was it. The moment passed. Laura, though entitled to phone calls, did not ask again and did not phone anyone.
15: So there was a hearing. The judge listened to defense arguments that at the moment Laura asked about a lawyer, he invoked his right to counsel, that all questions should have stopped, and tossed out Edwin Laura's confession. All of it. Every word.
6: Wow, that had to be a bad day.
14: It was. It was so hard.
6: It's hard to take, huh?
7: Very hard to take. And it's something we're going to live with, and we do live with every day of our lives. Till the time they put me under the grass, I'm going to have a hard, you know, hollow heart.
15: Well, there was other evidence besides his confession. Like Kaylee's purse and shoes and that rock covered in her blood, all found in Laura's backyard shed. And Kaylee's blood inside Laura's security company car and on her body, evidence that she fought hard to survive.
12: She left behind evidence that was incredibly damning. She had his DNA under her fingernails.
15: So investigators encouraged the DA, do not lose faith. Push ahead.
14: You know, they said, you know, look, we got this.
6: Sure.
14: We can do it. We have the evidence. If we thought it was a death penalty case before, there's no reason to back down now.
15: Except then everything changed again.
13: Coming up, disorder in the court and a phone call with a killer.
2: Well, hang on a second. You've got to explain that to me a little bit. Well, what are you suggesting?

0: She looked like a really nice girl. She didn't deserve what I did.
1: Edwin Laura told the whole story, held little, if anything, back. And not a word of it would be heard by any jury, any time. Inadmissible. So, as prosecutors prepared, even without that confession, to ask a jury to give Laura the death penalty, his defense team asked for a meeting with the DA, made an offer. Laura would plead guilty and agree to a sentence of life without parole. But would Kaylee's family go for that? A retired judge sat down with Kaylee's mother and told her what a jury conviction, her desired result, would almost certainly mean.
2: He explained to me what happens in a death penalty case and the appeals. As long as he's living on death row, I would be too.
3: Some choice.
2: Yeah. I would have had to show up to every appeal.
1: And so family members stuffed down their grief and anger and said, make the deal. On a January day in 2018, Judgment Day arrived for Edwin Laura. The courtroom was packed, the first row filled shoulder to shoulder with members of the major crimes team. Scattered in the gallery behind, Kaylee's large extended family and many friends. Her boyfriend, Cam. At the defendant's table, Edwin Laura. And finally, also in the courthouse that day, that young woman Laura was charged with kidnapping during his getaway, Andrea Mays.
4: This was the first time that I had seen him since everything happened. It was just hard even sitting there because I could see him trying to look over here.
1: There was something in the air that day.
5: You have no idea how much irreversible damage this piece of has done to my extended family. And I'm going to fill his carcass full of lead. Pow!
1: Finally, it was time for Edwin Laura to speak. What could he say? Oh, boy.
6: God Almighty, who art in heaven, I'll ask you, please, heal the hearts, all those broken hearts.
1: Papa Jim, quite thoroughly disgusted, stormed out of the courtroom.
6: I ask you, please, heal the hearts of this family.
7: Felt like it was staged. And in retrospect, I wish I had the courage to stand up and tell him to turn around. Because all those people, I had to sit there and watch that happen, that show.
6: And may Kaylee's soul rest in peace.
8: The death sentence, even if they carried it out, would have been too quick for him. You know, he's going to die a lot slower death.
1: Now, you may recall Laura, right after his capture, asked if he could call the media. An honest desire to explain?
9: Hello?
1: Edwin?
9: Yes.
1: We were skeptical. So, in May 2019, we called his bluff.
10: I understand you've been wanting to tell your story for some time.
1: But was he serious about explaining himself? No. Instead, Laura floated a strange little conspiracy theory about his bank statements.
9: Yeah, I wish they would have gotten my statement, my bank statements, every time I stayed in Salem, Oregon. I wish they would have gotten that, but they never did. Right now, I'm, like, frustrated when it comes down to that. You know, but at this point, I honestly don't have nothing to say.
10: Well, hang on a second. You got to explain that to me a little bit. Well, what are you suggesting?
9: Well, once they look into it, they'll be able to figure it out.
10: But figure out what?
9: There's a lot of things. So right now, I don't have nothing to say.
1: And with that, Laura's conversation with us was over. Of course, we checked. And of course, his bank statements, like everything else about him, had been examined in infinite detail. And there was just nothing to look at there. And the little charade in our phone call? Who knows why? But with Edwin Laura sentenced and safely tucked away in prison, did Kaylee's family simply turn the page? Oh no, not even close. And Laura still had to answer for one more thing. What he did to Andrea Mays.
11: Coming up.
12: Central Oregon Community College bears some responsibility for Kaylee Sawyer's death. They bear a lot of responsibility for her death.
11: Kaylee's legacy and a time to heal.
4: I'm not a victim. I am a survivor.
11: When

0: In the years after Kaylee Sawyer's 2016 murder, her loved ones slowly and painfully worked their way through the stages of grief, anger, bargaining, depression. But that final stage, acceptance, the way this crime occurred, not a chance.
1: I would have never been able to tell my daughter, your monster, your boogeyman, will pull up alongside you in a car that looks like a police officer's car. And he will get out, and he will be dressed like a police officer.
0: And Katie's family was not alone in its belief that Edwin Laura's crime, committed while on the job as a campus security officer, was aided and abetted by the community college that supplied both his cop-like uniform and patrol car with a cage. The props he used when he kidnapped and killed Kaylee. D.A. John Hummel.
2: Central Oregon Community College bears some responsibility for Kaylee Sawyer's death. They bear a lot of responsibility for her death.
0: Why? Because it turned out that as a campus security guard, Laura had undergone no background check, no psychological tests, and none of the training required of real police officers in Oregon. And yet, COCC had allowed its uniformed officers to make arrests and traffic stops and to investigate crimes. Actions the DA and other law officers had repeatedly demanded the college stop, even before Kaylee's murder.
3: How would they react to these demands?
2: They would say that they think they are legally allowed to do it.
0: Kaylee's family filed a civil rights lawsuit against Central Oregon Community College.
4: Do you solemnly swear?
0: Depositions were taken of the campus security director, Laura's boss, who had overseen many changes.
5: When you first arrived here, did safety officers carry handcuffs?
6: They did not.
0: And what Edwin Laura's colleagues revealed about his behavior prior to Kaylee's murder was horrifying.
7: And he's like, oh, here, look at this.
0: Fellow security officers testified one by one how he'd showed them pornographic videos starring himself, how he'd sent inappropriate text messages to them showcasing his obsession with dead bodies, and more.
8: His behavior changed so much so that I felt like I was trapped.
0: The family's attorney, Tim Williams.
9: He had physically pinned a female cadet within the building of CPS and forced her to reveal her religious beliefs in great detail.
10: Those are the behaviors that the phrase red flag was invented for, it seems to me.
9: That was our understanding as well, yeah.
0: They were disturbing depositions. And Julie somehow sat through every one.
1: It was really hard because at the end of these depositions, they all asked to come and say something to me. They would have tears in their eyes, and a lot of them just kept apologizing. And I could have asked them at that point, you know, why didn't you say something? But then I saw the hurt and the guilt in their eyes, and I didn't want to add to that.
0: The college, for its part, admitted to no wrongdoing, but agreed to a $2 million settlement with Kaylee's family, the maximum allowed by law in Oregon. The college declined our request for an interview, but issued a statement saying, in part, COCC sends our deepest sympathies to the family and friends of Kaylee Sawyer. And noting its commitment to safety, the college then listed the changes it's made since Kaylee's death, including altering vehicles and uniforms, discontinuing the use of handcuffs, and implementing background checks and criminal history checks for officers.
1: It's because of Kaylee that campus is safe, and that makes me feel good.
0: But was the family done? Oh, no.
11: When we're going to go ahead and call the Senate Judiciary Committee to order.
0: They pushed Oregon's legislature to pass Kaylee's law to require background checks on security officers and to implement a host of other safety checks. In 2019, Kaylee's law was signed into law by Oregon Governor Kate Brown.
12: In the height of their tragedy, Kaylee's family stepped up and said, we're going to make sure that no young person has to go through what our daughter did.
0: But there was still the matter of that other woman who went through her own hell with Laura Andrea Mays. How he'd hunted her, caught her, terrorized her, talked of his urge to kill. It was like something out of a horror movie, what she endured, said one prosecutor. Sometimes it all overwhelmed her.
8: There's days where I wake up and I just really don't want to talk to anybody. I don't want to do anything.
0: And so as she waited more than a year for her case to make its slow way through the legal system, Andrea fretted over whether or not to be in federal court when Laura was finally sentenced for kidnapping and terrorizing her. Whether to face him, whether to say something. But then, in 2019, at the courthouse in Eugene, Oregon, there she was.
8: I just didn't want to look back 10 years from now and just regret not coming or not saying anything.
0: And so Andrea summoned up every ounce of courage she could and said her piece to his face. No cameras in this courtroom, so she told us what she said to him in court.
8: I'm not a victim. I'm a survivor. I'm a warrior. I defeated him, and I am truly blessed.
0: For his crimes against Andrea, a federal judge handed Laura another life prison sentence. Laura also agreed to plead guilty to a host of California charges related to his crime spree. Laura's wife, Isabel, by the way, who was never charged with any wrongdoing, filed for divorce, resigned from the Bend Police Department, and moved away. Perhaps there's a salve for the madness of such a terrible story. Andrea has struck up a relationship with Kaylee's father, Jamie, and the family. It's been good for them, and good for her.
6: Freezing. Okay. We'll look for Kaylee's.
13: Yeah.
0: In the years following her death, Kaylee's grandparents visited the library.
6: Oh, here it is.
0: Where Grandma Sharon read books to Kaylee, now memorialized on this sidewalk.
6: Kaylee, Anne, and Grandma Sharon.
13: Love you.
6: Love you, baby girl.
0: Her family has its ways of coping.
6: Yeah.
0: And who's to say what's the right way? Maybe Julie's. Now that the court cases, depositions, and lawsuits are finally over.
1: Every morning I wake up and I love her more and more each day, just like I did when she was here. You know, I have gotten to that point sometimes where I look at a picture and I smile. And I'm so glad for that, because for 23 years, nothing made me smile more than my daughter.
14: That's all for now. I'm Lester Holt. Thanks for joining us.
15: I'm really sorry. I understand why they hate me. To anyone that's loved for the role I played, I'm deeply, deeply sorry.
14: It was right out of a soap opera. The husband, the wife, the affair with a local dentist.
16: I just don't think of myself as someone. Why would he be interested in me, you know?
17: Was it passionate?
16: Yeah.
14: But the script turned dark when her husband turned up dead.
18: Everything was a blur. She just said, found him in his car outside his gym. Words like heart attack and aneurysm.
19: We all assumed it was a health-related death.
20: 40-year-old men don't just drop dead. It's just too many coincidences, shall we say, adding up.
21: They believed it was a poisoning.
20: Someone else was there with him that morning.
22: This is now a murder investigation.
20: 100%.
21: They're hearing about a love triangle.
20: She admitted that she was having an affair.
16: I had nothing to do with his death.
14: This small town is full of secrets. Is murder one of them?
23: The plot was just beginning to thicken.
15: Oh my God, this can't be happening now.
14: I'm Lester Holt, and this is Dateline. Here's Andrea Canning with The Good Husband.
24: A new love makes the world seem a little brighter.
16: He had a very smooth, I want to say almost sexy way about him.
24: Makes the heart beat a little faster.
17: Was it passionate?
16: Yeah.
24: But when that love is forbidden.
17: I was like, what? How can that be? How could I not have known?
24: A family would wonder if other secrets might be hidden.
18: Why would you do this? How could you be so irresponsible?
23: The whole thing was an atrocity. It wasn't a tragedy, it was an atrocity.
24: It all began just a couple of hours north of New York City, a photographer's dream called the Hudson Valley. Rolling hills, a majestic river, and quaint small towns.
2: Easy, good girl.
24: For Linda Coleman, it was the perfect place to raise a family.
2: Good girl. Well, I grew up in Sarbides, small schools. Yeah, just involved in sports and things like that.
3: Everyone seems friendly, and it just seems kind of...
2: They're small hometowns, you know.
24: It's where Linda lived with her husband, Tom, and their family, a loving home where they celebrated birthdays and holidays. Thanksgiving 2011 was a busy time, visiting relatives, overeating, and watching football.
2: He just loved the game of football. He was a Giants fan from a kid.
3: And you took him to his first Giants game.
2: I did. I have pictures of him, like, standing down by the field, like, look at me.
3: Kid in a candy store.
2: Yeah, it was great.
24: Both Linda and Tom had been married before, but this felt like the real deal.
3: What was it about Tom's personality that made him so lovable and made you love him?
2: He had a shyness about him that was sweet. He had like a kind of shy, flirty kind of way. He was just adorable.
24: When it came time to tie the knot, they rolled the dice and eloped.
3: Little White Chapel?
2: A chapel in Bally's. Yep, it was beautiful. Flowers, music, really beautiful.
4: Well, it was unusual, walking through a casino and someone's got a wedding gown on.
24: The only guests were Linda's parents and Tom's mom and dad, Marie, and Tom Sr.
3: Did they seem like a good match?
5: They fit. I think they fit, yeah.
24: Both Tom and Linda had kids from their previous marriages, but a few years later, they welcomed a child of their own, Ryan.
2: He would say all along through the pregnancy, I don't care if it's a girl or a boy, I love it either way, but I kind of knew deep down he wanted a boy. And so when he was delivered and he saw it was a boy, he cried. He was so happy, really happy.
3: Did you immediately see a relationship made in Giants heaven after that?
2: Oh, absolutely.
24: They were a blended family, his, mine, and ours, as they like to call it. Linda had a daughter who lived with her and Tom, while Tom's two kids from his first marriage lived in Colorado, Brad and daughter Jillian.
18: I grew up knowing that my step-siblings were my siblings. It never felt not normal. It felt like at Dad's house, that was my house.
24: And despite the distance, Tom was very close to his oldest kids.
18: I was a daddy's girl, definitely. No doubt about that. He always made sure that whenever Brad and I were in town, that we would have fun. We wouldn't just, be sitting around. We always had fun plans.
24: Jillian and her dad talked on the phone all the time. Thanksgiving weekend 2011 was no exception.
18: And I remember we hung up and we blew a kiss over the phone like we used to when I was 10 and we hadn't in years, and I thought that was cute.
24: And when the weekend of family and football was over, it was Monday, November 28th. And lucky for Tom, the New York Giants were on TV.
2: We stayed up and watched the football game, a Giants football game. I went to bed.
24: The next morning, as usual, he was up and out of the house before Linda and the kids were even awake.
2: He normally got up to go to the gym around 5:30 and give me a kiss on the forehead.
24: After working out, like clockwork, he always went straight to his job as a physical therapy supervisor. He and Linda usually texted soon after. But when Linda sent him a message that morning...
2: I didn't get a response, and normally Tom's very good at responding. I was getting a little concerned, but, maybe he's in a meeting. Maybe he's, whatever, he's tied up.
24: She wasn't really worried until her phone rang. It was a friend of Tom's named Gil.
2: I got a phone call from Gil saying, have you heard from Tom? And I said, no. Have you heard from Tom? And he said, no, but he didn't show up at work.
3: What's going through your mind? Is there concern or just, maybe he's at the gym?
2: Tom would never miss a morning of work.
24: Linda jumped in her car to retrace her husband's steps, hoping to find him. She never imagined that search would lead where it did.
14: When we come back, Linda's heartbreaking discovery.
16: I saw his car. I was like, oh my God.
14: Tom Coleman had gone to the gym. In fact, he was still there.
16: I was like, wake up. What are you doing? They're looking for you at work.
15: I just was like, oh my God, this can't be happening now.
14: When Dateline continues.
24: Tom Coleman wasn't the kind of guy who didn't return calls from his wife, and he always showed up for work. His family says he loved his job as a physical therapist.
5: He was always dedicated to, you know, his work, and he loved it so much he went to get his doctorate in physical therapy.
17: Was he the type of person who liked helping people?
16: He did. Elderly people just loved him. He was such a sweetheart.
24: So that morning when Tom went MIA, Linda was frantic as she jumped in her car to look for him.
16: He usually goes to the gym and then to work, so I went to the gym and I pulled in, and at first I didn't see his car, but then as I pulled further through, I saw his car. So I just pulled up alongside it and I looked over and I was like, oh my God, he was laying down. And I thought, he fell asleep. Like, he looks like he's sleeping. And so I jumped out of the car and I opened the door and I jumped in and I was like, wake up. What are you doing? They're looking for you at work.
24: But Tom wouldn't wake up. Linda called 911.
7: Wolf denial. What's the address emergency?
9: I'm in the parking lot by Planet Fitness in Kingston. I was looking for my husband and I found him in his car. And I don't know if he's leaving.
17: What did you think had happened to him?
16: At that point, maybe he had a migraine and took some migraine medicine and laid down.
17: But he's not waking up. While you're waiting for the ambulance, no matter what you're doing.
16: His hands were really, really cold. And then I realized that his nails were blue.
7: Ma'am, are you able to check to see if his chest is going up and down?
9: I don't think it is.
24: Paramedic Tim Mitzel was one of the first responders.
10: I believe we were here within about 3 minutes of the call.
17: What did you see as soon as you arrived here in the parking lot?
10: Mr. Coleman's car was parked here. And Mrs. Coleman's car was parked here. Mrs. Coleman was on the side. She was very distraught.
17: Did you attempt to resuscitate him?
10: We did not. After my quick examination, I could tell that there was nothing that we could do. He had been deceased for a while.
16: The paramedics just stood there. And I was like, what are you doing? Like, help him. Just get in the car and help him. Like, and they just stood there and they were like, no. I just was, like, shocked, like, can you at least try? You know, the one just said, no, he's gone. And he did, he just felt so cold.
17: Did you just feel like this is so unfair?
16: I just was like, oh my God, this can't be happening now. You can't leave us now.
24: Shortly after, Tom's friend Gil called Linda and rushed to the scene. That's him in this dash cam video, off to the right. Collapsing in grief as he learns the news. Meanwhile, first responders and arriving officers process the scene.
17: Anything unusual about his body, or did he just look peaceful?
10: His trousers were open just a little bit. His collar was undone. His shirt was kind of pulled out. And he was reclined back in his car, and I felt like he looked like he took a nap and didn't wake up. There was a little presumption that it may have been a heart attack or, you know, cardiac event or something had happened. He was a large man.
24: But since Tom's death was what police call an unattended death, there had to be an investigation. Mike Thomas and Kyle Berardi both worked the case for the Ulster Police Department. They took note of how Linda, the wife, was reacting at the scene.
17: Her demeanor, was it exactly what you would expect from a wife making a discovery like this?
11: 100%. 100%. There was nothing out of the ordinary with her. Reaction, her words, it was more hysteria.
24: Police escorted Linda down to the station to ask her questions about Tom's health.
11: She had mentioned to us that he had hypertension, he had sleep apnea, which, if you're not familiar with sleep apnea, unfortunately, they ultimately stop breathing at certain times during the night.
17: That sounds dangerous.
11: Absolutely. He was diagnosed by his doctor as having a severe case of sleep apnea.
17: Did you kind of think that this was going to be an open and shut case once you got the autopsy results?
11: Yeah, absolutely. And that, unfortunately, was not the outcome the next day.
24: Instead, the results would turn this tragedy into a tangled mystery.
14: Coming up.
20: 40-year-old men don't just drop dead like that.
14: A blockbuster new clue.
0: What did that video show?
11: We were able to observe a white SUV arrive in the parking lot. Someone else was there with him that morning.
14: When Dateline can

0: Just after a busy Thanksgiving weekend, Linda Coleman found herself surrounded by family and friends again. This time, it was not to celebrate, but to grieve. Tom, her husband of 10 years, was dead.
1: I think she was just in such a state of shock that it's almost like she wasn't there.
0: Linda's sister, Deborah, raced to Saugerties.
1: My family were there, my parents, and there were some friends that had gathered, some of the close friends.
0: There were so many people to tell. Tom's siblings broke the news to his parents.
2: When I came home at 3 o'clock, all my children were at my house. They were told that it looked like a cardiac event and he didn't survive it. But we just couldn't believe it.
3: Why didn't you believe it?
4: Well, he was always in good shape. Exercised and everything. All right, he's a little overweight, but still, he tried to, you know, he was healthy.
0: His daughter Jillian and son Brad found out from their mom Michelle, Tom's ex-wife.
5: She just looked at both of us and no beating around the bush, just said, "Your dad is dead." And everything was a blur. I mean, words like heart attack and aneurysm kept flying at me and none of it was registering. It was just utter heartbreak.
6: The three of us stood together, hugging, and then collapsed onto the floor. But it did seem to be a really long time that we just didn't let go of each other.
0: They flew to New York and joined the growing crowd at Tom and Linda's house.
5: Linda was a wreck. She needed help standing up sometimes. She was just riddled with grief.
0: As the Colemans made funeral arrangements, investigators met with the medical examiner to nail down the cause of Tom's death. What they heard changed everything.
7: It was undetermined pending toxicology results.
0: The medical examiner explained there was no evidence of a heart attack, aneurysm, or any health-related event.
8: Now you got an undetermined cause of death on a 40-year-old male, which 40-year-old men don't drop dead like that.
3: Are you still thinking that this could be medical, or are you starting to think we could have a homicide on our hands?
8: You can think both at that point in time, because we've had to wait for toxicology reports to come back to come up with a cause of death. But in the meantime, we're thinking, I would say, thinking the worst.
7: Until we can disprove that it's not a homicide, you've got to treat it as such.
0: Crime scene techs worked on Tom's car and took swabs for clues, while detectives set out to learn more about his movements on the day he died. Linda told police the last time she saw Tom was the night before, watching football. She assumed he left for the gym the following morning around 5:30, so investigators pulled security video of the parking lot to see what that could tell them. It was dark and grainy, but revealed a lot.
7: In the video itself, we were able to observe a white SUV arrive in the parking lot of Planet Fitness, and that was about 4:30 in the morning. 10 minutes later, we actually see Thomas Coleman's vehicle pull into the parking lot and park right next to this white SUV. That's when we knew that obviously someone else was there with him that morning.
3: The plot really thickened, I'm sure, after seeing that video.
7: Yes.
9: So this is the Planet Fitness right here?
10: This is Planet Fitness to your right.
9: This is where
10: Tom worked out every morning. I'll pull into Tom's spot.
0: Bill Weishaupt is a retired FBI agent and the chief investigator for the Ulster County District Attorney. He showed us in the light of day what's hard to see in that grainy video.
10: This is exactly where Tom was parked, right here, which is, as you can see, it's a great distance away from the Planet Fitness where he normally worked out, and so this would not be a normal parking spot to pull into at that hour in the morning to work out in that gym.
3: And the mystery SUV pulled up where?
10: Mystery SUV pulled up right here, so they're both facing, this is north.
3: Could you identify a person, a make, a model of the car? What details were you getting?
10: No, it was pitch black. These lights were not providing any illumination at all. The only thing we could observe was that the two vehicles were parked side by side for about 30, 35 minutes.
0: The mystery SUV left around 5:30 a.m., but Tom's car never moved.
3: What does that tell you?
10: There had to be contact between the two to meet at this point at that hour. So we knew now that someone had met with him prior to his death. and we now have to figure out who that is.
0: Easier said than done, of course.
3: We just pulled up here, and lo and behold, there's a white SUV here beside us. There is a white SUV there. There is a white SUV there. Once you think about it, there's a lot of white SUVs. They're everywhere.
10: They're everywhere.
0: But thanks to the video, investigators now thought they had an important lead to help narrow their search.
10: Whoever Tom was interacting with in this white SUV, he was expecting him and he knew him.
0: Time for investigators to start looking at Tom's inner circle, picking apart his simple suburban life.
3: Linda Coleman, I would imagine, would be someone that you would want to look closely at.
10: No question. If there's a death that is not a natural death, you look at the closest people first, usually the spouse.
11: Coming up.
6: He did want to talk to me.
11: Soon, they discover another reason to take a look at Linda Coleman.
12: Me and Linda, we have a relationship. So.
13: Sexual relationship, I'm assuming?
3: He's having an affair with Linda Coleman.
14: It caught us all off guard.
11: When Dateline continues.
0: With no obvious medical explanation for Tom Coleman's death, Ulster police decided to treat it as a possible homicide, but said nothing to his family.
4: We just had to just sit back and wait till we found a cause of death. And that's what we did. We just sat back.
0: For Tom's parents, burying their firstborn was excruciating. But something the funeral director said gave them comfort.
4: When people die, and if they're well respected, people come from all over.
2: And they did. I had relatives from Rochester, Long Island, New Jersey, Virginia, even from California.
3: How moved were you at the funeral as you heard people speak about Tom and all the love that was in that room?
4: Just crying all the time. Mm-hmm.
5: Walking into the wake was probably one of the hardest things I've ever done. I waited for all my siblings, and all four of us walked in arm, faces down, just bawling. And we walked up to the coffin and just all almost just collapsed together and just wept.
0: Detectives discreetly sent an officer to the funeral home to observe. If Tom's death was a homicide, they wanted to keep an eye on Linda, but they also needed to find out if Tom had any enemies.
8: From speaking to everyone, including her, Tom was just a great guy. He was a middle-class man, hardworking, loved his family, would do anything for them. We couldn't find any enemies in the world that would want to do anything against Tom.
3: You had a real mystery you had to solve here.
8: Oh, absolutely.
0: Investigators were interested in speaking to anyone close to Tom, including his good friend who raced to the scene that morning. Gilberto Nunez was his full name, and he was a prominent local dentist, originally from the Dominican Republic.
15: How long, I guess, have you known him?
12: I know him for like 4 years, but we were like starting like a friendship like around 3 years ago.
3: Okay.
0: Gil seemed to know a lot about Tom's life, his work hours, his marriage, even his medical history.
15: Any medical conditions that you know of?
12: Yes, that I know of, he had sleep apnea.
0: Investigators also fished for information about Tom's wife.
15: How's Linda doing, I guess? Have you talked to her since Tuesday?
12: Yeah. Oh, yeah. Yeah. I've been there. I go to my brother's house.
15: How's she doing?
12: She's not doing too good.
15: Yeah.
12: You know, she's very, I mean, she's really, really, really bad.
15: Mm-hmm.
12: You know, she's in bad shape.
0: But that wasn't all Gil had to say about Linda Coleman. He had something far more interesting to share with the detectives.
12: I don't know if you guys know, but anyway, me and Linda, we have a relationship, so.
15: Okay. Sexual relationship, I'm assuming?
12: Yeah.
3: What's that moment like when he reveals he's having an affair with Linda Coleman?
8: I think it caught us all off guard because that was the first time we discovered that. We had no reason to ask him about that type of relationship with Linda.
15: How long ago did that start?
12: Probably like a year.
15: A year?
12: Yeah.
0: And Gil revealed yet another detail that was even more surprising.
15: Did Tom know about that?
12: Oh, yeah.
15: He knew?
12: He knew about our relationship.
15: Okay.
12: He found out sometime this summer.
0: Gil said that not only did Tom know about the affair, the two men continued their friendship.
12: And he saw that I was honest about it, and he was honest about it too. Mm-hmm. So we got pretty close. I mean, to the point of, like, he got me into football, which I didn't have a clue.
3: How crazy is this, though, that Tom continued to hang out with Gilberto? They stayed friends even after he finds out he's sleeping with his wife.
7: Better man than I am. It's just not the norm. It's not something that you see.
3: I mean, is your head starting to spin a little bit?
8: We're trying to get a hold of what we got now because it, you know, stemmed from unattended death in the parking lot of a fitness club to now we got all this. So, and within days, the things are starting to pile up.
3: Now I would imagine you more than ever need to talk to Linda Coleman.
7: We do.
6: They did want to talk to me a few days after, and one of the first questions was, what is your relationship with Gilberto Nunez?
11: Coming up.
1: Did he kiss you while you were in the chair?
6: Yeah.

0: Tom Coleman's cause of death was still a mystery, but detectives now had a juicy love triangle smack in the middle of their investigation. They asked Linda to come down to the station to share her side of the story.
1: I told him everything. I didn't care anymore. At that point, I wasn't hiding a thing.
2: How did you meet Gilberto Nunez?
1: I met him at my son's kindergarten orientation.
2: He had a child in the same kindergarten class. A son?
1: Yes.
0: That was in 2009. Gil was married then, and the two couples started socializing.
1: We all seemed to like each other and were friendly, and they would just say, hey, you want to go out to dinner or whatever, and okay.
2: And then you started to get to know him better? Was it
1: over time, yeah.
2: Through school events, or?
1: Through that, and then our sons both did karate together. They were in the same karate class.
0: Tom and Gil also hit it off and became close, talking sports and watching Giants games. And like Tom, Gil was a hands-on dad. He went to all his son's karate classes, where he would see Linda.
1: Gil and I would sit next to each other and just talk. And this was like three times a week for an hour.
2: What was it about Gilberto that you liked?
1: Very friendly, very personable.
0: A year went by before Linda says she realized something was happening between them.
1: Every time he would leave, he would give me a kiss goodbye.
2: On the lips?
1: For him to give me a hug and a kiss on the cheek, you know, see you next week kind of thing, really wasn't that big of a deal to me. Like, it was kind of his culture. But then as the weeks started going by and I noticed when I was leaving, the kiss was no longer on the cheek. So I would go back to my car like, was that an accident?
2: Lingering or
1: just quick? No, fairly quick.
0: Linda said nothing to her husband, and she and Gil never discussed whatever it was that was going on until one day he finally said it.
1: He actually called me one night. He basically was like, I can't get you off my mind. You're beautiful. I just adore you. And I was like, oh.
2: That's a hot potato right there.
1: Yeah. Yeah. So from then he started just texting me here and there. We would talk and it just progressed.
2: Did you think he was handsome?
1: Not really, to be honest with you. But he had a way about him. He had a very smooth, I want to say almost sexy way about him, with the accent.
2: Latin thing going
1: yes,
2: on?
1: Yes, totally. His personality

0: was sucking me in.
1: It was early 2011. Both Gil and Linda's marriages were going through rough patches.
0: In all honesty, you know, Tom and I, we were having some struggles in the home.
2: What were you struggling with?
0: I think probably the same stuff that every marriage after 10 years struggles with. You know, paying the bills, working two jobs.
2: Real life problems.
0: Yeah, and they were stressful.
2: So was Gilberto a little bit of an escape for you?
0: Yes. Yes, that's a really good way to put it.
2: How does it finally get acted upon?
0: I went and had some dental work in his office. So then you can imagine once I'm there and I'm in the chair and next step.
2: Did he kiss you while you were in the chair?
0: Yeah, which blew me away. The fact that this dentist, this smart guy, this, you know, smooth guy who seems to have everything, would even want to kiss me or choose me. Like, I just don't think of myself as someone. Why would he be interested in me, you know?
2: Was it passionate?
0: Yeah.
1: Pretty soon, they were meeting for sex. And by spring, Gil had separated from his wife and was living in an apartment above his dental practice.
2: You had a busy life, a job, husband, children, in a small town. How are you carrying on this affair?
0: I still was the wife and the mother. I was home for my kids every night after work, and I would see him lunchtime.
1: Linda thought it was a well-kept secret, but maybe not so much. A few months into the affair, someone tipped off Tom with an anonymous text message.
0: He comes right at me with it. You know, I'm getting these texts, you know, that you're with Gil, what the hell's going on?
2: It's so scandalous.
0: Yeah, and I said, this is what's been going on. I cleared the table. You know, I have been having an affair. It was with him.
2: Was there any part of it that felt, I don't want to use the word good, but you got it off your chest. You weren't carrying around the secret anymore.
0: It did, because then at least I could talk to Tom about it. And at one point he said to me, Lynn, I can see he has some kind of hold on you. He's like, I see it. And he did.
1: And Linda told us what detectives had found so hard to believe.
2: How did it affect Tom, the fact that it was Gilberto, and he was friends with both of you?
0: Strangely enough, they still continue to be friends.
2: It is so hard to grasp.
0: I know it is, but they did. They cared about each other. They were like buddies. Tom would invite him over for Sunday dinners. I know. Sounds nuts. Yeah. I know it does.
2: A little bit.
0: Yeah. I know.
2: And how are you handling that?
0: I mean, I'm just like in the middle, like, what do I do?
2: You're the object of both of their affection.
0: Yeah. And I loved them both. And we'd say, well, you know, we don't have to decide tomorrow. We have to just take some time and figure this out. You know?
1: Linda says Tom didn't pressure her to end the affair. To the contrary, he gave her the time and freedom to continue seeing Gil and sort out her feelings.
2: You're just living in almost two different lives?
0: Yeah.
2: But they've intersected?
0: I had real life and then I had fantasy life, basically.
1: But everyone in the triangle knew it couldn't last. Linda had to make a choice, Gil or Tom. And a few weeks before Tom's death, she did.
3: Coming up, her husband or her lover?
0: He threw me on the bed and was like tickling me.
3: Who would Linda choose? Had she and Gil been telling police the truth?
2: Maybe Linda wanted Tom out of the way so she could be with Gilberto.
4: No question.
3: When Dateline continues.

0: It was just a few days after her husband's death when Linda admitted to detectives that, yes, she was having an affair with her husband's best friend.
1: For a little bit of time there, it was me, Tom, and Gil really trying to decide what we wanted to do, or what was I going to do. They were letting me decide, you know.
0: For months, Linda's affection ping-ponged between the two men. That is, until her October wedding anniversary rolled around, she and Tom decided to take the kids away for the weekend.
1: And I think it was really that weekend that I realized that I just want to be with my husband. He's my best friend. I love him. I don't want to do this anymore. I've been stupid and foolish and ridiculous, and I don't want to do it anymore.
2: You chose Tom.
1: I chose Tom.
0: A couple of weeks later, it was Thanksgiving. Still on friendly terms, Gil shared the holiday with Tom, Linda, and their family. Monday, Linda met with Gil alone, but decided to postpone telling him their affair was over.
2: What was that discussion like with Gilberto? What did you tell him?
1: The holidays are here. We have all these kids. Like, we can't, you know, after the holidays. And he was like, okay, I'll wait for your decision, you know?
2: Do you think he knew?
1: Hindsight, I think he knew, probably by my body language and just him knowing me as well as he did, that he was losing me.
0: That night, Linda felt she and Tom were back on track.
1: I remember coming upstairs and he picked me up and threw me on the bed and was like tickling me. And I think we both just felt like there's light at the end of this tunnel and this is the old us. We're happy and silly and we'll get through this, you know.
0: The next morning, Tom was dead. And investigators were now learning details about his complicated personal life.
2: Bit of a soap opera going on here.
3: Funny thing is, prior to meeting you guys, we said this is a Dateline case.
2: And here we are.
4: Here we go.
0: Despite what they heard from Linda and Gil, investigators were somewhat skeptical that this love triangle really had no jealousy or resentment. DA investigator Bill Weishaupt.
5: We had to try to determine, was there some type of relationship that we weren't seeing between the victim and Nunez? What was going on between the two of them that Tom Coleman would allow the sexual relationship to continue between his wife and Nunez?
2: Did you have to think of the scenario that maybe Linda wanted Tom out of the way so she could be with Gilberto?
5: No question. That was top on the priority list.
0: And the first question for investigators, did Linda or Gil drive a white SUV? Detectives knew that Linda didn't, but Gil did. He drove a white Nissan Pathfinder.
2: I mean, there are a million white SUVs out there.
6: Sure.
2: Once you think about it and you start looking, they're everywhere.
3: Oh, absolutely.
0: A coincidence, but a suspicious one. Detectives were also remembering how Gil showed up at the scene of Tom's death to console Linda, and his reaction struck them as odd.
2: It was described as that he was hysterical, almost jumping up and down like a pogo stick.
7: A very dramatic, not a common reaction that you would see.
2: If it's a good friend, though, who died, is that not possible that someone would have a very hysterical reaction to that?
3: You do see strange reactions from him, but I believe his reaction was more than overdramatic, would I say. We kept in the back of our heads for later on.
0: Both Linda and Gil told police the affair was now over. But investigators weren't so sure and began watching them closely.
5: There was electronic surveillance in terms of constantly monitoring their phone records, their computer records, and we also had a GPS tracker on Nunez's car for a while.
2: What were you hoping to find with that?
5: We just wanted to determine whether, in fact, they were still together, if they were together at all.
0: It looked like Gil and Linda were telling the truth. After weeks of watching them, police found no signs they'd been together since Tom died. Phone records also proved Tom and Gil were indeed friendly until the end, texting each other throughout that last Giants game Tom watched. And Gil, like Tom, was well-respected around town.
8: He works hard and he is not interested in money, as far as I can tell.
0: Zach Sklar is a patient of Gil's and has always admired his generosity.
8: Does a lot of volunteer work in poor areas.
2: Did he ever say why he likes to do that?
8: I think he's a man who cares. It's as simple as that. I mean, he cares about his patients. He cares about people having access to good dental care.
0: He was a member of the local Chamber of Commerce, a volunteer firefighter, voted one of the top Hudson Valley dentists 5 times, and chosen to endorse products in online ads.
4: Hello. I'm Dr. Gilberto Nunez. I'm a practitioner in Kingston, New York.
6: It was a very thriving practice. We're very busy.
0: His office manager, Irene Prenn, has worked for Gil for 13 years.
6: He's always very positive, very upbeat, very kind. He's a pleasure to work for.
0: And everyone else police spoke to said the same. Gil Nunez seemed to have nothing to hide. What's more, after weeks of investigating, there was still no clear cause of death. So all investigators could do was wonder if the love triangle was just an interesting story that had nothing to do with Tom's death. But that would all change when nearly 2 months after Tom Coleman mysteriously died, his toxicology results finally came in, and they were a shocker.
7: We find out that there was a narcotic, a conscious sedative called midazolam in Tom's system. No one even heard of midazolam before, at least in our field.
2: You had never seen it in a murder before or as a street drug or something people abuse, nothing?
9: It wasn't a common thing from speaking to a medical examiner.
7: It's not a common street drug.
0: But to investigators, the most interesting thing the medical examiner could tell them about midazolam was this.
9: It was only used in a medical field, either by a dentist or a doctor in an inpatient procedure.
2: The fact that this is used by dentists.
7: It's just too many coincidences, shall we say, adding up. And they all come from Gilberto Nunez.
2: The dentist.
0: That put a whole new spin on their investigation. They wondered if maybe Gil had used the medication to somehow poison his friend and romantic rival.
9: It was told to us by medical professionals it's putting coffee or juice or some type of substance that could mask the taste of it because it's a very bitter, bitter taste.
0: And Tom's autopsy had shown liquid in his stomach that might have been coffee.
7: We now have a gentleman who is friends with the family, is having an affair with the wife, drives the same type of vehicle that we have on that video next to our victim the morning he's found.
2: This is now a murder investigation.
9: Yes.
7: 100%.
0: They called Linda back down to the station for more questions.
1: They asked me if I knew what drugs were in Tom's system. They asked me, more about the relationship with Gil. They asked me what I knew of that morning.
0: They also decided to tell her about their suspicions, that they believed Tom was murdered and her ex-lover, Gil, was their prime suspect.
1: I found it hard to accept because in my mind, he loved us. He loved me. He loved Tom. Would he do that? Would he do something like that?
2: Was a part of you saying, oh, he couldn't have done this?
1: When I first found out about the midazolam and I'm in the room with the detectives and, they were like, do you think he could have? And I was like, no. I was like, you would never do that to him.
9: I don't know.
0: But after digesting what investigators told her, she realized there were signs of trouble with Gil. And over several more talks with police, she began revealing details that suggested their love triangle was far from tension-free. In fact, Linda says Gil had made it clear he was making long-term plans for them. He even bought her a ring.
1: We were out having dinner and he proposed and I said, I can't.
2: How did he take that?
1: Well, I know. We got a lot to get through, but, and I said, yeah, you're a little premature with that.
0: It looked to investigators like Gil was growing impatient, maybe eager to get Tom out of the way. Remember those anonymous texts to Tom, the ones telling him about Gil and Linda's affair? She told police they came from Gil, and when she found out, she confronted him.
1: And I was absolutely furious.
2: What did you say to him?
1: I just screamed at him, like, who the hell do you think you are? Why would you do this?
2: Very devious.
1: Very, very.
0: According to Linda, Gil cried, said he only did it because he felt Tom should know the truth. She said he begged for forgiveness and even threatened to harm himself.
1: Tom felt bad that he felt suicidal. He, you know, Tom was that kind of guy. You know, I know this is a really crazy situation we're in, but I'm not going to let him kill himself over it. Like, we'll work this out somehow, you know.
0: Linda says she was still worried that Gil was suicidal, and that's why she decided to postpone telling him the affair was over until after the holidays. She seemed sincere, but investigators had to wonder if Linda and Gil had plotted together to get rid of Tom.
10: Coming up.
1: I'm in the room with the detectives, and I was like, no.
10: What had happened to Tom Coleman?
2: You had never seen it before.
9: It wasn't a common thing.
2: This is now a murder investigation.
9: Yes.
7: 100%.
10: When Dateline continues.
0: The sudden death of Tom Coleman remained an unsolved mystery, and his wife Linda had not been ruled out as a suspect.
2: Did it ever enter your mind for a second? I hope they don't think that I was in on this with someone or that I had something to do with this because of the affair?
1: Not really. I had the affair, but no way in hell would I ever want harm done to my husband. Ever. You know, and I assumed if I was going to need to be eliminated, then let's do it.
0: Detectives went so far as to check out Linda at her job. She worked at a hospital where she might have had access to midazolam.
7: We made sure all the midazolam that they had was accounted for during that time period.
0: They also asked her to take a polygraph test.
2: She took a polygraph?
9: Yes, she did.
2: Pass, fail?
9: Passed. So she was ruled out in our eyes.
0: That left one person police needed to talk to again, her former lover, Gil. And this time, they planned to confront him with all their suspicions. So they decided it was time to bring Gil in for another talk.
11: Are you and Liz still?
7: It lasted approximately 7 hours.
2: That's a long time.
7: It was. There was a lot to cover. Our biggest thing was the midazolam. The other thing was the vehicle.
0: A team of investigators took turns confronting Gil. They told him they had a video proving his SUV was at the scene.
11: I never went to that gym. I never, you know, nothing. So I wasn't there. So that's not.
12: But if I look you dead in the eye and I tell you that I know you were there.
11: Then I'm telling you that you don't know because it's not true.
12: Okay.
11: That is, you know, totally the truth.
12: So you think I lied?
11: Well, I think you are lying to me. Yes. Okay. Yeah, totally.
2: Were you 100% sure that that was his white SUV?
7: Was I 100% sure? I was 100% sure, but I could not physically give you a license plate to confirm that. No.
0: And when investigators asked Gil for his alibi...
11: No, I was home alone.
12: Okay.
11: I'm always home alone. Now you're alone.
2: He was all alone?
7: All alone.
2: This isn't the strongest alibi.
9: That's no alibi.
7: No alibi.
0: But what about the sedative found in Tom's system? Gil didn't know it, but while he was being questioned, police were at his office executing a search warrant. And inside an emergency kit, they found 2 vials of midazolam. At first, Gil denied knowing anything about midazolam, which also goes by the name Versed.
12: So you don't keep midazolam in your practice?
11: What?
12: Midazolam?
11: Yeah,
12: Versed.
0: And with that, investigators thought they'd caught the dentist in a lie. They kept pushing as Gil tried to explain how the drug might have gotten inside that emergency kit.
11: I don't go in there. I have never been in my emergency
12: kit. Okay. Well,
11: because whatever comes in the emergency kit, it's in there.
12: Okay. Fair enough.
11: So it's easy.
12: So by all means, your fingerprints certainly shouldn't be on it then.
11: On what? On my emergency kit?
12: On your dad's name.
11: Oh, if I put it in there, yeah.
7: It wasn't until we said, well, what if we find your fingerprints on those midazolam bottles? At that point in time, his story changed.
9: We went from original denial of not knowing anything about it to now he's handling it.
11: They send it to me, and I put it in there, and the rest of them, they get tossed.
12: Okay, so let me just say this then. If there's midazolam in the emergency kit, then your fingerprints will be on it because you put it in there.
11: Yeah.
0: And when investigators asked Gil about those text messages to Tom, tipping him off about the affair, he had an explanation for that, too.
11: I was like, okay, I'm going to try to figure out how I can let him know Yeah. Because if it was me, I want to know. I want to be, you know, in this. So I guess he took that as a sign of, like, courage and as a sign of, in a way, friendship.
13: In one breath, you're saying that you care about the guy.
11: Yeah.
13: But in the second breath, you want to get rid of the guy because you want to have a relationship.
11: I don't want to get rid of him. There's no reason for me to get rid of him. I was in a
13: interest.
11: No.
0: But investigators weren't buying it, and the mood in the room turned tense. Coming up...
12: You're so telling me you didn't drive the car down the road. You're lying. Right there we stop. Right there we stop.
10: When Dateline continues.
0: Convinced dentist Gil Nunez murdered his best friend and romantic rival Tom Coleman, police hauled him in for questioning. Now they were about to turn up the heat.
12: Not his best friend. It's almost insulting when you say you are. Because if you were his best friend, you wouldn't be f***ing his wife and then sending text messages trying to break him up.
11: I didn't send text messages to him to try to break him up.
0: For nearly 7 hours, investigators tried to rattle Gil.
12: You. You're so f***ing telling me you didn't drive the car down the road. You're lying. Right there we stop. Because your car was on the road and you were driving it. Everything else you said after that is
0: Through it all, Gil stayed calm and never asked for an attorney.
11: I have nothing to hide. I have nothing to with anything that is in my office or anything like that. I have nothing to do with whatever was in Tom's system. I had nothing to do with any of that. So,
2: did you give him a polygraph as well?
7: We offered.
2: Did he take it?
7: No. The next day after that interview, we were contacted by a lawyer stating that there'd be no further contact with his client.
0: Meanwhile, Linda was reeling from all that police had told her. From the images of the white SUV in the video to the drug in her husband's system that a dentist like Gil would have access to. Like investigators, she now believed her lover had killed her husband.
1: I didn't ever want to speak to him again.
0: But Saugerties is a small place, and within days, Linda says she found Gil waiting for her outside a Chinese restaurant.
1: He's sitting in the parking lot, gets out of his car and starts screaming at me, and we get in a huge fight. And he's like, they're trying to pin this on me, and they say you were involved. And I'm like, I wasn't. You did this. Get away from me.
2: He was saying that the police were saying you were involved.
1: And I was like, okay. You know, liar. And he was like, I didn't.
0: But while both Linda and the police were convinced Gil was behind Tom's death, investigators had no solid evidence. That grainy video didn't conclusively put him at the scene, and they couldn't prove the sedative found in Tom's system came from Gil's office. The district attorney told his chief investigator they didn't have a case.
5: We didn't have the evidence that I felt or that my boss felt was compelling enough to put before a jury.
0: But the investigation wasn't over. Detectives were hoping they would find Gil's DNA in Tom's car and link him to the crime scene. While they waited for those test results, they let Tom's family know they were investigating the death as a homicide. Tom's ex-wife, Michelle, called Linda for an explanation.
14: Linda told me she had had an affair with Gil. She was crying on the phone, crying that this had happened. And she didn't use the word responsible. But I know that's what she felt.
0: Tom's daughter, Jillian, who'd been close with her stepmom, was now furious.
15: Why would you do this? How could you be so irresponsible? Just mad, really, and confused, and trying to process. It took a long time to process. I stopped talking to Linda at that point.
0: Linda's sister was also finding out about the affair for the first time.
16: She was just very sad and very upset, and I think embarrassed or ashamed for having been in a relationship other than her marriage.
2: What did you tell her as the protective older sister?
16: It's not your fault. She's blamed herself from that moment on, and you didn't choose this. People have affairs, millions of people, every day. And no one deserves this.
0: Tom's parents were stunned by the new direction the investigation was taking.
2: You go from thinking that your son likely died from natural causes to now there's a murder investigation? It just seems like something that wouldn't happen.
17: Just piling the crap right on top of you, right after another. It was just, you know, what else are they going to tell me now?
2: Did you call Linda?
17: No.
2: why did you decide to just let it be with her?
18: Well, we were so devastated by the news, we didn't know how to deal with her. We didn't know what to think.
17: If I called her and I spoke to her, I'm only getting one side of the story. My son's not around to tell his side or anybody. You know, so I figure, well, if I ask her, I don't know what I'm being told.
2: You must have been so angry.
18: We were angry, we were sad, but, you know, we've lost our son. Nothing's going to change that. But we just wanted answers.
0: Investigators wanted answers, too. But when the DNA results came back, a new question was at the center of the case.
5: That was not only important, that was a showstopper.
10: Coming up, the new evidence. Would it clear Gil Nunez?
6: It just wasn't possible that he would ever do anything of that nature.

0: Tom Coleman had been found dead in his car with his shirt loosened and his belt buckle undone. At the time, investigators didn't give his appearance much thought. But almost a year later, it became crucial to the case.
1: We got a DNA report back from the lab that indicated there was an unknown male's DNA on the inside of the belt flap of Mr. Coleman near the belt buckle.
2: Did you test this DNA against Gilberto Nunez?
1: Yes.
2: Was there a match?
1: It was not his.
2: No match?
1: No match.
2: Where do you go from there? I mean, that is a...
1: That's a showstopper. Nothing moves in this investigation unless we can determine who that is.
3: An unknown John Doe. And that's a problem for me.
0: Holly Carnwright was the Ulster County District Attorney at the time.
3: I said, well, we're not going to go forward with any indictment. We're not going to go forward with any arrest until I have the answer to that.
0: Investigators collected DNA samples from all the first responders to see if they could have accidentally left their DNA at the scene. And they considered another possibility, that the DNA belonged to an accomplice.
1: We were also trying to get samples from people we had identified that were close to Nunez. That's a little trickier because you just can't walk up and ask for the DNA. We call it cast-off DNA, and you would conduct a surveillance of those individuals and wait for them to discard an item that would most likely have their DNA, and then you would collect that.
2: What kind of items did you collect?
1: I think there was a cigarette butt and maybe a can of soda.
0: Over many months, all the samples were processed, but it turned out to be a complete bust.
1: And it identified no one.
2: It's not the first responders. It's not Gilberto Nunez. Who is it?
1: At that point, I was banging my head against the wall.
0: Linda was also growing frustrated. She was now a widow, a single mom shunned by her husband's family, and eagerly waiting for a break in the case.
4: A lot of time passed without an arrest.
5: Torturous.
4: Every day are you wondering, is today the day or is it never going to happen?
5: You would kind of get through a point where you'd say, okay, we're going to live our lives and when it happens, you know. And then they'd need something from me and I'd get pulled back in again.
0: One of those times, police met with Linda to explain there was a problem with the original autopsy. Turns out it was incomplete. Because back then, no one suspected poisoning. Many samples, like the contents of Tom's stomach, that might have proved midazolam as the actual cause of death, weren't saved for testing. So the DA's office decided to do something radical.
5: And he said, we need to exhume Tom's body tomorrow. I just started sobbing. And I was like, oh my God. I feel like the man can never rest in peace, you know?
0: In fact, the medical examiner exhumed Tom's body twice to do additional testing.
2: There wasn't just one exhumation in this case. There were two. Why twice?
1: Well, we were going to do whatever it took to get the evidence that we needed.
6: Okay, so we have...
0: Meanwhile, Gil was free, his dental practice thriving.
7: Two single implants.
0: The public had no idea he was a murder suspect, but he did confide in his staff.
8: And I remember him telling us that, you know, he was innocent and that we needed to just work hard to keep the, you know, the office opened.
7: Okay, so that's good.
8: Oh, okay. Because then, I knew the kind of person that he was, and it just wasn't possible that he would ever do anything of that nature.
0: So Gil's life moved on. A year turned into two, then three.
7: Let me know.
8: Okay, great. It's been really very hard for him. I think the only way he's been able to keep going is the fact that he knows that he's innocent.
0: He fell in love again and got married in the Dominican Republic.
8: They were married on the beach. It was very beautiful with all his family and closest friends. And he was very, very happy.
9: Cheese!
0: Time was more cruel to the Coleman family. Brad, Tom's son from his first marriage, became depressed after his father's death and took his own life.
10: Bradley?
0: He was just 18.
10: Bradley Edward, what does the ducky say?
11: Brad made an attempt on his life with sleeping medications. And all I could say to him was, why? Why would you do this to yourself and to us? And his answer was, I just wanted to go to sleep and wake up with Dad. 3 months after that, he did commit suicide.
12: He just wanted to be with him. So He made a decision.
2: At this point now, you have this affair, this horrible choice that has now led to potentially to two deaths.
12: It hurts. It hurts a lot. Every day.
13: Surreal. I remember just staring at the programs with his picture and Bradley Coleman and the dates and just like telling myself, you're at Brad's funeral right now. It became upsettingly familiar. I felt too comfortable at a funeral setting and I realized this isn't fair. I'm getting too good at receiving bad news.
14: Through it all, the DA never gave up on Tom's case.
3: As we're conducting these other parts of the investigation, we're developing video information, we're looking at the car, we're doing some pretty interesting things with regard to the vehicle.
14: But the unidentified DNA was their biggest challenge. Investigators gathered the brightest minds from the state crime lab to ask for advice.
1: And one of them said, have you checked the autopsies that were done before?
2: Before Tom Coleman?
1: Before Tom Coleman.
2: Same day?
1: Same day. I looked at this person and said, kind of always thought that was a sterile environment. And she said, well, you should give that a check. So we did.
14: Sure enough, they got a match. Turns out, the DNA belonged to the deceased male who'd been on the medical examiner's table before Tom. So the DNA had nothing to do with the case. But it did mean that some evidence had been contaminated.
2: What are you thinking when you hear that?
1: Well, I'm thinking a couple things. I'm thinking that's going to be a problem at trial because of the contamination. But I'm also thinking, thank God, get a little break.
14: And after all the additional testing, the medical examiner finally had a cause of death, acute midazolam poisoning. Investigators took everything they had to a special prosecutor and argued they were sure Gilberto Nunez had killed the man he called his best friend.
1: I don't think that Nunez was ever a friend to Coleman. Not for a minute do I believe that. He is a master manipulator. He lives to manipulate. I believe he drew Tom in because he wanted to be closer to the wife and have access to the wife.
14: Nearly 4 years after Tom's death, Gilberto Nunez was indicted for second-degree murder.
2: How did that feel when you got that news?
5: I cried. We all cried pretty hard. It felt good in that we're one step closer to justice for Tom.
14: But tough times were still ahead for Linda. At trial, prosecutors were about to reveal new details about her affair.
15: Coming up, intimate emails between lovers and maybe a secret identity.
16: He pulled out an ID that said the CIA on top of it, had Gil's picture on it.
15: Dentist Gilberto Nunez, undercover agent? When Dateline continues.
14: Four and a half years after Tom Coleman was found dead in his car, Gil Nunez went on trial for killing the man he once called his best friend.
5: I was glad to see him being exposed for what he truly was.
14: The rest of the Coleman family felt the same, but were far from a united front. Tom's parents still weren't speaking to Linda, and Tom's daughter, Jillian, had limited contact with her while in town for the trial.
13: I just knew I had to be there for as much of it as I could be. I needed that closure, and I wanted to hear everything that I wasn't being told for all those years.
14: Gil's supporters were also there. His new wife, employees, and several loyal patients. Zach Sklar was one of them.
2: Why did you feel the need to be there?
17: We live in a society where you're innocent until proven guilty. I saw nothing that would lead me to believe that this could possibly be true. And so I went there to support him, to show him, particularly because he is Dominican in a very white area, that there are people who will support him.
14: But the prosecution's case would be difficult for Gil's friends to hear. The state's theory? Gil killed Tom because he wanted Linda all to himself. The special prosecutor summed it up on day one.
18: Ladies and gentlemen, obsession. It was an obsession furthered by manipulation and deception.
14: To show jurors just how obsessed they believed Gil had become, prosecutors read emails he wrote to Linda.
18: I am not leaving you. Not today, not tomorrow, not ever. I am not going to let you just walk away from me. Never.
14: Linda took the stand and testified about how the affair began and lasted until right before Tom's death. Tom's parents couldn't believe the details they were hearing.
19: We just assumed that it was a one-time episode between them. We didn't realize that it was ongoing for 11 months. We heard that in the courtroom.
11: Oh, wow. That's amazing that you didn't know that.
12: When you look back, you know, that first kiss, if she would have slapped him in the face or kicked him in the nuts, it wouldn't happen.
11: You believe that this affair is the reason that your son is no longer with
12: well,
11: us?
12: Yes, if he didn't commit to their lives, Tom could be alive today.
14: In court, prosecutors portrayed Gil not just as a man desperately in love, but also as someone capable of outrageous lies. Along with those anonymous text messages Gil sent to Tom about the affair, jurors also learned he sent texts to Linda, posing as a woman named Samantha.
18: Linda received some disturbing anonymous text messages from a person, Samantha, telling her that Tom and she, Samantha, were having sex, wild sex.
14: And that wasn't the only fiction Gil created. Linda testified Gil even told her he was in the CIA.
5: He had an ID card, and he said that he sometimes would put trackers in people's...
11: mouths?
5: Mouths.
11: Did you believe him?
5: Yeah, I didn't think that much of it, honestly. He kind of showed me a little card, and I was like, oh.
14: Linda didn't make much of it, but prosecutors had another story they wanted the jury to hear, a story they thought would show a darker side to Gil's deceptions.
16: It's just not a good idea.
14: Nick Monaco is a retired police officer and friends with a guy who worked for Gil. Nick testified that the friend came to him one day saying that Gil wanted to pay them to go harass and intimidate Tom.
16: And he says, well, Gil wants to know if you would want to accompany me to, you know, just kind of like scare the guy. And he goes, we may pretend like we're from the CIA or something like that. He goes, just as long as he sees that, you know, you have a gun on you and a badge. He goes, if he sees the gun, he goes, you don't have to wave it around or anything or take it out. And he says, well, you know, Gil was in the CIA. I was like, no, I didn't know that. He goes, oh, yeah.
11: Did you believe that?
16: No. And then he pulled out an ID that said the CIA on top of it. It had Gil's picture on it and his name. And then it had this badge in there that said special officer. The badge was obviously, you know, from Walmart or Kmart or something like that. It was definitely fake.
14: Nick says he refused to participate and never heard about the plan to scare Tom again.
20: You have to wonder what a juror makes out of all this.
14: Reporter James Nanny covered it for the local Times Herald Record.
20: They're hearing about a love triangle and poisoning and death and homicide and a dentist and emails and the CIA.
14: Police later found the fake CIA ID on Gil's computer and tacked on felony forgery charges. And on a computer server in Gil's office, police found an internet search for the word midazolam.
18: If Thomas Coleman had been sleeping...
14: The prosecutor suggested that Gil, as a medical professional, figured out that Tom's sleep apnea combined with the sedative could be a fatal combination.
11: Walk through your theory of what happened the morning of Tom's death.
21: The night before, I believe, Gil and Tom had texted about meeting that morning. I think at that point in time, Gil wanted to meet up with Tom because of the fact that he knew that he wasn't getting Linda. Gil got out of his vehicle and entered Tom's vehicle. At that point, maybe he brought him a coffee. I mean, it's early in the morning. Here, hey, bro, I brought you a coffee. We got to talk. And a short time later, Gil was driving away and Tom was dead.
14: But prosecutors faced a couple of obstacles. For one, the judge wouldn't let them use parts of Gil's interview with the police because he had not been read his rights. So jurors never saw how Gil initially denied to police he'd ever heard of midazolam.
22: So you don't keep midazolam in your practice?
23: What?
22: Midazolam.
14: And prosecutors still had to link Gil to the crime scene. They wanted to prove the suspect SUV seen at the Planet Fitness parking lot belonged to Gil.
4: So we're able to track the movements of this vehicle through this gauntlet of cameras.
14: And Grant Fredericks is a forensic video analyst and was the key to making that connection.
4: And we can begin to make observations of the vehicle itself and the pattern.
14: Police gathered additional video from nearby businesses to get a better look at the white SUV. Grant then poured through a database of 18,000 vehicles that's used by the FBI.
4: Each manufacturer has a unique way of differentiating their vehicles. The length of the vehicle might be a bit longer. The shape of the windows will be slightly different from manufacturer to manufacturer.
14: Fredericks testified that Gill's car was as close a match as he could find to the one in the security video, a 2010 Nissan Pathfinder. And he told the jury one more important detail. The SUV in the video had a fog light defect, one that cast a distinct headlight pattern.
4: And what we're seeing from this vehicle is that it has this white light that is on the ground that moves in front of the vehicle.
14: Detectives tracked down Gill's white SUV, which he sold a few weeks after Tom's death, and drove it along the same route seen in the security footage.
4: And sure enough, when we went out to the scene, then when we did our tests, we turned the lights on, and there was the pattern that was quite visible.
14: Gill's car had the same defect visible in the video. Prosecutors thought it was just what they needed to place Gill at the crime scene and tie all their evidence together.
6: That was a unique feature to that vehicle. And it was still exactly the same a year later. I have yet to find another Nissan Pathfinder color white with those exact same issues.
14: But of course, the defense was about to tell a different story and had witnesses in store that could destroy the entire foundation of the prosecution's case.
15: Coming up.
7: His heart was a ticking time bomb.
15: Was this even a murder at all?

0: as Gilberto Nunez's trial for second-degree murder played out blocks away from his practice, the dentist tried not to let it distract him from his patients.
1: Even during his trial, he would come and see patients in the evenings. Now, some days were better than others. He seemed to be doing okay.
0: Patient Zach Sklar never wavered in his support.
2: Do I have doubts about whether he murdered someone? Absolutely not.
3: Why are you so sure that there's not a darker side to Gilberto Nunez?
2: I'm not sure about anything. I think there's a darker side to all of us. People are complex, but there's absolutely no evidence that the guy committed murder.
0: In court, Gilberto was represented by two heavy hitters from New York City, Evan Lipton and Gerald Chargell, who had previously defended mafia boss John Gotti. They argued that the prosecution's case against their client was pure fantasy.
4: They say that Gil is such a schemer, but the plot they've described here, it's like something out of a bad Lifetime movie.
0: The defense said if anyone was manipulating things, it wasn't Gil, it was Linda. They read her text to Gil, sent the very weekend she said she was rekindling her relationship with Tom.
4: I love you. I miss you. Miss holding your hand. That soft spot scar on your face. Moi, moi, moi. Can you just picture it? You're there with your significant other. She's behind you texting her lover. They weren't repairing things.
0: So Gil had no reason to kill Tom, the defense said, because he didn't think the affair was over. Reporter James Nanny.
5: Linda admitted on the stand that up to the night before Mr. Coleman died, that they had still seen each other, they had still spoken via text. You know, I think that weakens the prosecution's narrative that there is an obsessive person that'll do anything to get Linda to go back into his arms.
3: The defense was trying to say that you're telling Tom one thing, you know, that you want to patch things up, you're telling Gilberto another, stringing him along.
6: Yeah.
3: Was there any truth in that, or did you feel that was unfair?
6: No. There was some truth to it, because, you know, I was stringing him along. We were playing his game so that he wouldn't kill himself over the holidays. So, yeah. It was just a dirty, stupid game.
0: The defense set out to dismantle the rest of the prosecution's case point by point. All that business about the CIA, they said, was more like a joke, hardly criminal, and irrelevant to the charge of second-degree murder. And there was ample evidence that Gilberto cared too much about Tom to ever hurt him.
7: Tom Coleman and Gilberto Nunez were best friends, did spend time together, did make plans, did talk about going into a business together. There was no motive whatever for this alleged murder.
0: They stressed that none of the physical evidence linked Gilberto to the crime scene.
8: No DNA, no fingerprints.
0: As for that internet search for the word midazolam, the defense pointed out anyone in the office could have done it, and they believed it revealed very little.
8: Not a search for a question about the drug, not how to kill with midazolam. A search that led to a Wikipedia page. That search says nothing.
9: When the defendant's vehicle...
0: As for the prosecution's star witness, the forensic video analyst who placed Gilberto's SUV at the scene, the defense said his findings proved nothing.
7: Even the expert doesn't say, oh yes, I see in the video surveillance, it was Tom Coleman with Gilberto in the car. No, he didn't even see if someone went from one car to the other car.
0: The defense raised another possibility about who was in the white SUV. They reminded jurors Tom was found with his clothes disheveled and pants undone, and suggested that Tom may have had some kind of liaison planned. And an examination of his phone revealed that he had received an email from a hookup website called BeNaughty.com.
8: The website that was found on his phone, BeNaughty.com, that was never the subject of any investigation in this case.
5: The defense was essentially trying to throw some reasonable doubt into the equation. What role does this have to play? It was left as an open question.
0: But their main argument? The prosecution couldn't prove that Gil murdered Tom because they couldn't even prove it was murder. They challenged the medical examiner's conclusions, saying that despite all the tests, there was no way to know how much midazolam was in Tom's system when he died. and the amount that was found didn't look like enough to kill him.
8: The reality, his heart was a ticking time bomb. He might have dropped dead at any minute.
0: The defense put on their own medical expert, who said Tom's death was more likely from natural causes.
5: The defense was very succinct. They have one witness who looked over the records of Mr. Coleman, who looked over the autopsies of Mr. Coleman, and essentially says Mr. Coleman had an enlarged heart. And that, we think, is the reason that he actually died.
8: The prosecutors, the detectives, they want this medical testimony to show a murder. What it actually shows is heart disease, the likely heart attack. The prosecutor wants the toxicology to support a theory of poisoning. What it really shows is a non-lethal dose of midazolam, a widely used, safe medication.
0: As the case went to the jury, Gilberto's supporters in court were more sure than ever that the dentist was innocent, but no one could be certain of the outcome.
1: It doesn't matter if you're innocent or not. They can still say you're guilty, whether you are or you aren't, you know. It all depends upon the jury.
10: Coming up.
3: Did you both believe

0: The case of the dentist accused of murdering the man he called his best friend was now in the hands of the jury.
1: I was worried because, I mean, from day one I had been told this is a circumstantial case and it's all in the hands of a jury. So while we will try our hardest and we do think it's a strong circumstantial case, we can never guarantee the outcome.
2: What's the difference between that man that you got to know, that you fell in love with, and the man you know now?
1: The man I know or see now is just a cold, dead heart who doesn't care about anyone but himself.
0: Tom's family hoped the jurors felt the same.
3: I thought that the case went very well for us and that the defense didn't do a good enough job to place doubt. I was pretty confident at that point.
0: In the jury room, 12 men and women got right into it. Fran Quack and Joseph Dolan were two of the jurors who debated the friendship between Tom and Gil.
4: I believe they were best friends.
0: You do
4: believe
0: that?
4: Oh, yes. It's as odd as it may seem. They had a lot in common. They loved a lot of the same people.
2: The police believe totally the opposite, that Gilberto wanted to make you believe that they were best friends, but they really weren't. So you don't...
5: I wasn't so sure about that.
4: What, about the friendship?
5: If they were best friends. I mean, I just find it difficult to believe that.
0: But if the friendship was confusing, they say the security video made one thing clear.
2: Did you both believe that was Nunez's vehicle?
5: I did.
4: Yes.
5: We all... said that he had something to do with it.
0: Their deliberation didn't take long. After just 6 hours, the judge announced there was a verdict.
2: Is that a good sign or a bad sign?
6: I was back at police headquarters at the time, and Mike had texted me. I was confident. I felt that a verdict was coming in that soon, that they would have decided it was guilty.
7: If it happens too quick, it's not good. If it happens too quick, it is good. There's no rhyme or reason to it.
8: So at that point, we started praying. Because we just were like, this is it.
9: Mr. Barberson, now say used to count one, charging the defendant, Gilberto Nunez, with murder in the second degree.
10: Find the defendant not guilty.
9: Is that verdict unanimous?
10: Yes, sir.
0: Not guilty, and not at all what Tom's family expected.
3: It was utter heartbreak. It was almost 5 years of hope. And, like, the beautiful possibility of closure and leaving it behind, just taken away.
2: Was that a tough blow for your family?
3: Absolutely.
11: My family believes he had a hand in it.
0: But, of course, Gilberto's supporters felt the exact opposite. Amazing relief.
8: We were just crying, all of us. We were just, like, clinging to each other and crying. It was years and years of just... not knowing what's going to happen, you know, we were just so happy.
12: I was pleased that he was found not guilty. Clearly, the jury did feel that there was not enough evidence to convict him. I felt that all along.
0: So how did the jurors come to their decision? Some came up with their own theory that maybe Gil did give Tom the midazolam, but not with the intention of killing him.
4: From the very beginning, I believed that Nunez was there at the scene. But as a friend, to help Coleman get some rest that he hadn't been getting, and that he left and everything was fine, and he was as much surprised with Tom's death as anybody else was.

0: You formed that opinion right away?
1: Yeah.
0: First day?
1: Yeah, pretty much.
2: As for the prosecution's medical evidence, they say it just didn't convince them of murder.
0: What did you feel was the strongest point on the defense's side?
1: That the midazolam was not in an amount that could have or should have done any harm.
3: I believe that it very well could have been just to help him sleep.
0: Some people have criticized you for the 6 hours and change verdict time.
1: Because it was so quick.
0: Right.
3: Yeah. We could have went over it for another 6 hours and read the same stuff over and over again, and we would have come up with the same result.
1: Same result, exactly.
2: It was a bitter pill for Linda to swallow. She may have had a hand in starting the whole thing, but couldn't leave the courtroom without having the last word.
4: Psychotic. Sociopath.
5: I lost it. I was like, Gil, I wanted him to look at me. Say, you're still a piece of. And I just felt like on the way out the door, I had to say it. He is a sociopath. Like, don't you, like, do you get that? Does anybody get that?
2: Although Gilberto was found not guilty of second-degree murder, he was found guilty of the 2 forgery-related charges for the fake CIA materials.
5: We still damaged him. He'll still be a convicted felon. It's not what I wanted, but he's not walking away completely free.
2: Gilberto Nunez declined to be interviewed on camera, but invited us into his office. He told us in an email that he feels sorry for Tom's family and is angered by what he calls the selective prosecution against him and is extremely disappointed by the forgery convictions. And since the trial, Gilberto was also convicted in 2 unrelated cases, found guilty of charges connected to insurance fraud and lying on a pistol permit application. His crimes resulted in a combined sentence of 2 to 7 years in prison. In September 2018, Gilberto Nunez was released on parole as part of a merit time program. And while the Colemans are united in their grief, the gulf between Linda and the rest of the family remains. Tom's daughter Jillian has found a way to stay close to Ryan, her half-brother, but it hasn't been easy.
6: I do forgive Linda. I won't forget what she's done and the effect that it's had on me. And she will probably never be close enough to me again to have that effect again. But I forgive her.
2: As she tries to move forward, Linda says she's having a harder time forgiving herself.
0: Do you feel that guilt still?
5: Every minute of every day.
0: I know things have been strained with Tom's parents. Is there anything that you would say to them if they're watching this?
5: Just that I'm really sorry. And that I understand why they hate me. I totally understand it. I live with those same feelings about myself every day. And to anyone that this has hurt, any of Tom's friends, his family, my family, anyone that's loved him, you know, for the role I played, I'm deeply, deeply sorry.
7: That's all for now. I'm Lester Holt. Thanks for joining us.
8: Finally get a hold of Dad. I was like, what's going on? And he's like, Lisa's been shot.
9: I held her hand and I just said, my Lisa, my Lisa.
10: Everyone's like, you want justice, you want revenge. I just want the truth.
11: Lisa Teckel, newly married, pregnant, starting the career of her dreams.
10: She always put everybody before she put herself.
11: Then one morning, a single gunshot blast rocked the newlyweds home.
12: She's been shot!
11: A young husband, out of his mind with grief.
7: It was a tragedy. But for Lisa's dad, a sheriff's deputy, it was no mystery. He was sure he knew who the killer was.
13: Go get him. Go get him, now.
7: A neighbor with with a gun and a grudge.
10: I thought they better get to him before I do.
7: But some said this couple was having trouble, that Seth had a secret.
13: Did he tell you she sent me some topless pictures?
14: Yes.
7: Others said the real murderer was someone else, right under cops' noses.
15: Here's a legitimate suspect that should have been investigated.
7: A case unfolding on camera, one that would test three juries, shatter two families.
10: It's just like somebody hit me in the stomach.
7: And take one final twist.
8: That was her biggest secret.
7: I'm Lester Holt, and this is Dateline. Here's Dennis Murphy with Before Dawn.

0: The cornfields of Iowa are a far piece from Memphis. But it was here in Ottumwa, Iowa, a baby girl was named after a princess, Lisa Marie.
1: Yep, that one.
2: As a kid, I was pretty big into Elvis. I knew that my first daughter was going to be Lisa Marie because of Elvis, of course.
0: Just as Todd Caldwell hoped, his little Lisa lived up to her big name.
2: She was just the life of the party.
3: Once she started talking, she hadn't shut up.
0: They're divorced now, but Tracy and Todd Caldwell watched their girl grow up all but unstoppable. A vivacious, winning team.
1: Bowling, Todd, we're not just talking about recreational Saturday night now.
2: No, we're talking about state champion bowler. Anything she did, she had to be the best at it.
4: Oh, Lisa.
0: Lisa was a teenager when her parents divorced. Todd remained an active father to Lisa and his three other children. All the while, he was working a stressful and dangerous job as a deputy in the Wapello County Sheriff's Department. He found comfort in several ways. One was his occasional hobby. He'd take out his sketch pad from time to time. And then he met and fell hard for a nurse named Amy. Before long, he was starting fatherhood all over again, with twin daughters. This time, he was getting lots of help from Lisa. She was the twins' default babysitter.
2: She was more like a second mom to the twins than a big sister.
5: She was just a caregiver to anybody.
1: You had a very close relationship.
5: Mm-hmm. Very. I would get into bed with her, and we'd watch old episodes of The Golden Girls.
1: That's a sweet relationship, huh?
5: And she always says that I was Dorothy. Because I'm such a grouch all the time. But, yeah, that was my favorite time with Lisa.
6: I'm so lucky.
0: But stepmom Amy put on her enforcer hat when it came to Lisa's teenage romantic life.
5: I wanted to know who the boyfriends were. I wanted to know who their parents were. I was the one that they had to pass the test with.
0: The boyfriend who passed with flying colors was a kid named Seth Teckel. He came from a longtime local family. His grandfather had been the umpteen terms mayor of Ottumwa. Mom was a social worker. Dad owned a local bowling alley. And the bowling alley was where Seth, as a young teen, began noticing Lisa. His dad was her high school coach, and Seth bowled almost but not quite as well as Lisa. The two worked part-time together at the lanes. They were becoming boyfriend-girlfriend, and that was fine with both their families.
1: So you like this young girl?
7: Oh, a lot, yeah.
8: She was a part of our family.
7: Yeah.
0: The Teckels were a church-going family, and Seth's mom, Lorraine, remembers how the boys' compassion for others shone on a relief mission to Mississippi after Hurricane Katrina.
8: He just stood and talked to these folks for hours and hours, and they just became very good friends. And I have a lot of memories like that of Seth.
1: Helping people.
8: Yep.
0: And Lisa wanted to help people too. She followed her father into law enforcement, first as a reserve deputy in Todd's Sheriff's Department, and then as a jailer in a neighboring county.
2: I told her that she would have my blessings if she wasn't just an average cop. I wanted her to be a really great cop because I didn't want to have to worry about, you know, her inefficiencies maybe endangering her life.
0: After years of hearing patrons at the bowling alley joke about when the two of them were going to get married, Seth and Lisa made the inevitable official.
1: How do you find out they're going to get hitched?
2: Seth actually came to our house and met with us and asked us our permission to marry Lisa.
1: Old school. Huh?
2: Old school.
0: After dating for 7 years, Seth and Lisa got married in October 2011. She was 22, he was 21.
2: I just told him that no matter what he did, to take care of her and protect her.
1: And he said?
2: He said he would.
0: Lisa's sister, another Elvis namesake, Presley, got much more than a brother-in-law with Seth.
8: He was my best friend. I mean, he was just kind of that other person that I could always go to.
2: He called me Dad. We told each other we loved each other. We hugged every time we left each other. I mean, I felt as close to him as I did my son.
0: For Lisa, it wasn't just gaining a husband, it was having all his buddies come along too. A package deal.
1: So how did Lisa put up with you guys?
7: She was kind of interested in the same things that all of us were. Like, she liked to go fishing. She liked to go hunting. She liked to shoot guns.
4: Was she okay?
6: Better than Seth.
4: Sounds like you guys all would have been happy if she were your girlfriend.
7: Seth was lucky.
0: Lucky for sure. But Seth knew it was time to settle down and get a real job. Like Lisa, he was drawn to uniform service. He'd signed on as a volunteer firefighter and drew a paycheck as a security guard. But his father-in-law, Todd, was helping him get a higher rung on the ladder with a soon-to-start job as a jailer for the sheriffs.
8: They were very close. Todd was a big influence on Seth. That's why I think he went into law enforcement.
0: A new job, a young marriage, and now more changes for Seth. He was going to be a father. They'd picked a name for the unborn girl, Zoe Maria. In May 2012, they were halfway through the pregnancy.
9: Seth and Lisa, a baby on the way, were starting out their married life in this humble little trailer. It was a gift from his dad, perched on just a beautiful piece of property. It was a kind of starter home while they saved some money for the future. The only apparent cloud in the picture was an escalating feud with an across-the-fence neighbor here. There was bad blood.
0: It happened at 5 in the morning, a sudden horrifying sound that shattered two young lives. Saturday, May 26, 2012, Memorial Day weekend.
10: She's not breathing.
11: Does she have any medical problems?
10: She's been shot.
0: A shotgun blast had ended all the plans of Mr. and Mrs. Seth Teckel.
12: Newlywed, mom-to-be, and now out of the blue, victim of a violent attack. Who would want to hurt Lisa? When we return, deputies race to the scene where the shooter could be lurking anywhere.
4: You didn't know somebody could have winged a shot at you.
6: Yeah, I mean, that was possible the whole time.
12: When Dateline continues.
0: It was the end of a long overnight shift for Sheriff's Deputy Marty Wonderland, the only deputy on duty in Wapello County, Iowa. All was quiet, and with the first hint of daybreak that Saturday morning, Marty relaxed and turned up the music in his cruiser.
4: What's the ragged end of the shift for you?
6: Yeah, I'm taking my last little loop around the county and going to watch the sun come up and go home and go to bed.
0: That plan came to an abrupt end around 5:30 a.m. when Seth Teckel made a desperate 911 call from his house.
10: I've been shot! I'm in the trying to get ready for work and I heard a gunshot. And I came running out and she shot in the side of the
0: Dispatch relayed the message to Marty Wonderland. The young deputy had never gotten a call like this.
13: I have a report of a lady not breathing. I've now been advised this lady has been shot.
4: Is your heart pounding a little?
6: Oh, yeah. That's an understatement.
0: With his car and his mind both doing 90, Marty raced to the house in under 10 minutes. He slowed along the rise of the gravel country road and stopped in the driveway. He had no idea what he'd be facing. His dashboard camera captured the scene as he approached the house.
4: Here's how you get in the trailer. What do you see right about here?
6: You can see Seth Teckel up on the porch. He's wearing cargo shorts and a belt, and he's just bent over, you know.
4: What's he doing?
6: Sounds like he's crying, just sobbing.
0: The toughest call of Marty's career was suddenly so much more complicated. He knew the grieving husband on the porch, considered him a friend, knew his wife Lisa too, and her father Todd was a respected fellow deputy. The unfolding tragedy had just become very personal.
4: Deputy, how do you set your brain in compartments where you got to be very professional this first time you've had a major crime? And yet, it's also people you know.
6: It's tough.
4: Were you scared? It's okay if you were.
6: Yeah, I definitely was scared, you know, concerned about a lot of different things.
4: You didn't know somebody could have winged a shot at you.
6: Yeah, I mean, that was possible the whole time.
0: As the only cop at a dangerous, chaotic scene, the possibility of a live shooter still on the grounds, Marty's adrenaline was pumping. When he entered the trailer, a paramedic was attending to Lisa. She was lying in her bed. It didn't look good. Marty's only thought was to help her, but he had to secure his rifle, so he ran back to his cruiser to lock it up.
6: I got on my radio, and I think I told dispatch, get 58 out here.
14: Call 58 and have him get out here.
0: Badge 58 meant Deputy Todd Caldwell, Lisa's father.
6: In hindsight, I wish I wouldn't have done that.
14: Why do you say that?
6: Well, because I saw a lot of things that morning. And now, because of me, because of asking him to, you know, come out there, he's going to have to live with some of those same images that I do now.
0: Todd Caldwell was asleep, but his cell phone was plugged in next to the bed, always ready for a middle-of-the-night emergency call.
2: We get a call from, you know, a dispatcher who I've known for 20 years, and I can tell that his voice is different. And from what I remember, he just said, you know, you need to get out to Lisa's house. She's been shot and isn't breathing.
0: Todd's wife, Amy, bolted out of bed. Her stepdaughter, her best friend, needed her.
5: I kind of left him behind. I didn't put shoes on, didn't put socks on. I went in my pajamas and drove 90 miles an hour. You know, I'm an ER nurse, I'm thinking.
1: So you're sort of in nurse mode here, too.
5: Yeah, right? I'm thinking, well, you know, maybe if I get there fast enough.
1: Minutes matter.
5: There will be something I can do.
0: Todd raced behind in a separate vehicle.
2: I just repeated over and over, you know, oh my God, oh my God, oh my God. I just remember that's all I could think and say is, oh my God, oh my God, oh my God.
0: At the scene, Deputy Wonderland ran back to the house and did what he could to help the EMT.
6: Started giving Lisa CPR so the paramedic could. I think he was getting like a defibrillator ready. But it felt like forever, you know, and I'm asking him, you know, you want me to do CPR still? And he told me not to.
0: There was nothing more to do. She was gone, along with her unborn daughter. Lisa Marie Teckel was just 23 years old.
5: I ran in there, and you could tell that she was gone.
1: So you went into the bedroom, you saw her. Did you tend to her?
5: Yeah, I held her hand, and I rubbed her belly, and I just said, my Lisa, my Lisa.
1: Todd, did you go into the house? I hope not.
2: Yeah, I did. I went in there, and I seen her laying there, and I seen the amount of blood that was on the bed, and I knew, from my experience, that was too much blood to sustain life. When I listen to like the tape recording of it, I hear myself bellowing. I don't know how to describe it, but I don't even remember doing that.
10: What happened?
0: It was a heartbreaking scene, but Deputy Marty Wonderland had a job to do.
1: End of your shift, your first homicide, so you're in the barrel here.
6: You gotta start working it.
0: There was an immediate lead from, of all people, Todd Caldwell. The veteran cop who had just seen his precious daughter lying dead in a pool of blood said he knew who the shooter was. And in a voice filled with rage, he told his fellow deputies to take the suspect down.
15: Go get him. Go get him. Now.
12: Coming up, who is Todd Caldwell talking about? Turns out there was someone in Seth and Lisa's life who had everybody worried.
16: Things were escalating. They were fearful. I was fearful.

0: Lisa Teckel was dead, murdered in her own bed. Her distraught husband Seth was outside, shirtless and barefoot. When Lisa's little sister Presley arrived, all she could do was try to comfort him.
1: By the time I got there, they had stuff taped off. And I went up and I just gave Seth like the longest, seemed like the longest hug ever.
2: Your best friend.
1: Yep.
0: Seth was inconsolable and acting out.
3: I went over to him when I first got there and I tried hugging him. He pushed me away. He punched his truck and I said, you know, don't do that, Seth. You know, let me see your hand.
0: Todd offered to take Seth back to his house. But Doug Teckel knew this was a moment his son should be with him.
4: It was just bad. I mean, he was sobbing and we just hugged and cried.
0: Marty Wonderland, working his first homicide, was the first deputy to speak to Seth.
5: How's that go?
6: You know, I asked him what happened.
7: I came running out. I looked in the bedroom and she's laying there.
0: Through the overwrought husband's sobbing, a story started to emerge.
6: He basically tells me that he was in the shower getting ready to go to work and he hears a gun go off.
7: I ripped open the shower curtain. I grabbed my tail and I came out. I didn't see anybody down the hallway. I'm gonna kill whoever the did this.
5: So there's been some sort of an intruder.
6: Yeah, that's what he's telling me, that someone came in while he was in the shower, shot Lisa, and ran away before he could catch him.
8: We'll figure it out, bud.
7: I can't tell God.
8: We'll figure it out.
0: Lisa's father, Todd, thought he'd figured it out and already had a suspect.
9: Go get him. Go get him. Now.
0: Todd's rage was directed at the neighbor on the other side of the fence topped with barbed wire, a 56-year-old disabled Army veteran named Brian Tate.
10: I just remember saying, go get him now. And I thought they better get to him before I do.
0: Brian Tate had been embroiled in an escalating feud with his neighbors Lisa and Seth. Todd knew all about it and was certain his daughter was now dead because of it.
5: This culmination of bad blood's been going on for a month's time or more now. Huh?
10: Right.
0: It started about 2 months before the murder. Seth pulled a dead deer off the road along the property line. Brian Tate later tossed the hide onto Seth's property. Seth tossed it back and the battle was on. Tate made several calls to the county complaining about nasty acts of vandalism.
11: Okay.
0: Todd Caldwell responded to one in April, and Tate pointed the finger at his young neighbor.
12: I can't remember names.
11: Seth Teckel.
12: Seth.
11: Yep. He's Teckel.
12: Teckel.
11: Yeah, his dad owns Champion Bowl.
12: Okay.
11: And they're good people.
12: Well,
11: they really are.
5: Now, this guy, Brian Tate, does he know that you're the father-in-law of the neighbor?
10: No, and I don't want to tell him that because I don't want that to affect maybe what he does or doesn't do.
5: And he thinks that's the source of his trouble.
10: Right.
5: Those people over in the trailer property across the way.
10: Yeah.
11: Well, if you can, let us deal with it.
12: Well,
11: you know,
12: what if I'm the one that's got to catch him?
0: Brian Tate told Todd that dog feces and rocks had been hurled at his home. He then showed Todd the evidence. He described the vandalism of his home in stark terms.
10: He says he thinks these are acts of terrorism. And, you know, kind of a bell goes off, like terrorism's kind of a weird word to use. And the whole time, half the time, I guess, he's sitting there, I notice a shotgun laying on the ground. You know, and I'm like, oh, that makes me feel
5: a little twitchy.
10: Huh? Yeah, exactly.
0: So twitchy that Todd sent a heads-up email warning fellow deputies about Tate, that he might be dangerous.
10: I'm thinking, I don't want to be the reason the deputy goes out there and gets hurt. Okay, if you go out there, be careful. Tate might be 1096, which means mentally, you know, challenged.
0: In fact, Tate did have a history of mental illness. He'd been diagnosed as a paranoid schizophrenic. Seth's mother, Lorraine, a social worker used to dealing with mental patients, was worried and talked to both Seth and Lisa about their neighbor.
13: She was terrified. This was when things were escalating. They thought that they could, you know, handle whatever, and but they were fearful. I was fearful.
0: On May 15th, 2012, just 11 days before Lisa was killed, an agitated Tate made another call, complaining that the vandalism, the terrorism, was getting worse. Todd responded again, this time accompanied by then-Deputy Don Phillips.
14: I'm trying to have a conversation with you, you know?
15: I don't want to be yelled at either.
14: Well, I'm trying to have a conversation with you, and I don't understand why
15: you're
14: locked off.
15: You're raising your voice, Captain.
14: You're right, I am.
15: But I'm wondering...
14: Because you're not listening.
5: Did you think he was a risk? That this is a guy who was capable of flipping out?
10: I did.
0: And now Lisa was dead, and the trailer was a crime scene. Marty Wunderlin, the first deputy at the scene, already knew all about Brian Tate and had zeroed in on him as his candidate for prime suspect.
5: So all the direction is heading across the fence to this guy whose name is Brian Tate.
6: It is.
0: And police decided it was time to pay a visit to Tate. They armored up and got out their long guns, not knowing what their suspect might do.
6: If you're ballsy enough to break into a house and shoot Lisa and, you know, make it back out, you're ballsy enough to do just about anything.
16: Coming up, cops confront their man.
6: I had my rifle out, locked and loaded.
16: When Dateline continues.
0: On the main street of tiny Agency, Iowa, bad news traveled fast. A pregnant woman was dead and a gunman was on the loose. Just as quickly, fear took to roost.
17: The 23-year-old reserve sheriff's deputy was shot and killed at her home in the town of Agency. She was 5 months pregnant.
0: Lisa's murder was the first in the farm town in 15 years. Deputy Don Phillips, seen here unspooling crime scene tape, had a personal stake in cracking the case. Lisa's dad is one of his best friends.
18: Todd and I began the same year at the sheriff's office together. I'd watched Lisa grow up. I just reassured him that we'll figure this out. We'll find out who did this.
5: So whatever's happened here is really within your family, the law enforcement family in the county.
18: Correct. We're a small sheriff's office. We know everybody. We know each other's kids and extended families.
0: And they also knew something about that guy next door, Brian Tate. Ever since the first deputies arrived at Sunrise, they'd been peeking across the barbed wire. Just how dangerous was this fussing neighbor? Were they another shotgun blast away from finding out? At 1 that afternoon, 8 hours after Lisa was shot, Deputy Phillips and a team of investigators were ready to confront the neighbor.
5: So the decision is made, we got to talk to Brian Tate.
18: Yes, he was definitely a person of interest that we need to go talk to.
5: Did you put your body armor on?
18: Yes, I did.
0: Marty Wunderlin did too. He was preparing for anything, even a shootout.
6: We got strapped up. We're all ready for business.
0: Marty was in the backup car while Deputy Phillips and a partner drew line of fire detail, approaching Brian Tate for an interview.
6: He's our prime suspect. It's very possible in all of our minds that he just shot and killed Lisa.
0: As the Phillips team walked slowly up to the Tate house, Marty and the chief deputy provided cover in the driveway.
6: I had my rifle out, locked and loaded, had the red dot turned on. If things popped off, we were ready.
0: Nerves screaming, everyone was poised for battle. Everyone but, it turned out, Brian Tate. He wasn't armed or belligerent. They could all exhale.
18: As we walked up there, he was accommodating, got some chairs out for us.
5: This Brian Tate, huh?
18: Brian did, and we sat down in his front yard.
0: In the front yard, in lawn chairs, his mother and brother by his side. No shotgun in sight. So the cops turned on a recorder and started asking questions.
5: So you asked him 5 a.m., where were you, huh?
18: Yes.
0: He said he was in bed in his basement bedroom, sleeping off a higher dose of medication for his schizophrenia.
15: I went to bed about 8:30.
19: Right after I did.
15: After Mom did. Fell right asleep, didn't hear nothing, didn't get up till 11.
0: He said he was still asleep when the shooting must have happened before dawn. Tate's mother corroborated his 15-hour sleep alibi, though the cops knew full well that mothers can often be biased witnesses.
20: Did you hear anything in the middle of the night last night?
15: I was in bed, and normally I would have been up doing guard duty with all this that happened, but I'm schizophrenic paranoid.
0: guard duty. The ex-military man called himself a sergeant major and walked the picket on his property line, vigilant ever since his property had been littered with dog feces, his barn pelted with rocks. Deputy Don Phillips knew all about the vandalism complaint Tate had filed. He and Todd Caldwell were the deputies who'd responded to Tate's house just 11 days earlier. They downplayed his complaints then and thought he was a crank off his meds.
18: You said earlier, Brian, that you'd sit outside here
15: at night.
18: At night, yeah. When's the last time you did that?
15: It's been a good week or so. They don't want me to do guard duty anymore. They want me to get sleep, take more medications.
19: You were such a calm, quiet guy until this vandalism started, and then you're just like a different person.
15: I was Mr. Nice Guy for a long time. It done me no good. People took advantage of me, so I'm kind of taking a different approach to life right now, serious and more not such a nice guy.
0: After venting about the vandalism, the 40-minute interview was over. But investigators weren't done. They'd be back to question Tate again.
5: So what did you think you had when you got back in your vehicle?
18: We still had a whodunit in our mind.
0: But Lisa's stepmom and sister had no doubts whatsoever.
1: I thought it was Brian Tate.
0: But investigators knew they still had to talk to the husband. When agents scheduled an official interview with Seth for that same day, it didn't sit well with Amy.
3: Is this how you always treat grieving husbands? And I started crying. They're thinking they're being so mean to him.
10: We kind of got in an argument because I'm like, they have to do that.
0: Would-be cop Seth Teckel agreed completely. He knew the spouse had to be ruled out. He said he was eager to get crossed off the suspect list as soon as possible. So he went downtown and instructed his parents, no lawyers.
4: I remember saying, do we need to go get a lawyer?
13: He was adamant. He said,
4: no. He said, I didn't do anything.
13: He said, I have nothing to hide.
4: Yeah. I don't need a lawyer.
0: Was that a mistake? Seth had told his story to one familiar face after another at the scene, but now he'd be talking to an elite state interrogator. And the tone of the investigation was about to change.
16: Coming up, deputies learn that Seth may be hiding something.
21: I told him that Seth had a track phone.
5: So kind of a secret phone, huh?
21: Yeah.

0: Todd and Amy returned home, destroyed, and the longest day of their lives wasn't even half over.
1: My remaining kids, I know they're going to be horrified, and I don't even think about myself at that point.
0: But Todd was thinking about the son-in-law he loved like his own boy. Seth had agreed to go downtown for a formal interview without a lawyer. By now, the county deputies had called in state agents from the DCI, Iowa's Division of Criminal Investigation. It became a shared investigation. The DCI providing forensic resources and expertise, the deputies offering local knowledge and manpower. DCI's Tony Birmingham was lead agent. He handpicked fellow agent Chris Thomas to interview Seth.
2: There was no doubt in my mind that Chris was the person that needed to do that interview.
3: We only get one shot at it, and we have to be prepared for this to be just information collecting, or we have to be prepared that this could be our suspect.
0: So only 8 hours after his pregnant wife was murdered, Seth's formal interview with DCI agent Thomas got underway.
4: And you just call me Chris, I guess. You're treated about here many times.
0: In the interview room, Agent Thomas was in the white shirt, back to the camera. To put Seth more at ease, a deputy familiar to him sat in.
4: Good job.
0: It started routinely.
5: Currently, I work at the Job Corps, Mass Security, but actually next month I'm coming to work here in jail.
0: Seth had already given his account twice to deputies at the scene, but this would be his first time on videotape.
6: His story begins somewhere around 5 a.m.
3: Exactly.
5: I turned the shower on. I wasn't in there for more than 5 minutes. And I heard this loud noise.
0: He said he thought it might be a gunshot, so he jumped out of the shower to check on Lisa. He heard her moaning, then made out another sound coming from possibly the back deck. He said he grabbed his handgun from the nightstand by the bed.
5: I ran down the hallway, and I will be honest, I had every intention of shooting whoever it was. I don't see anybody. I don't hear nothing. I run back inside. I run into the bedroom. And I said, Lisa, Lisa, are you okay? She's not breathing.
0: During the interview, Seth sometimes seemed overcome by emotion.
5: I couldn't do it. I couldn't protect her. I was 7 feet away from her. Why can't they still be alive? Why? Why couldn't I have done something to protect the woman that I love?
0: The agent asked Seth what he thought had happened.
4: Let's go with your theory here that it was true, right? I mean, is that fair to call it?
5: That's the only thing I can
4: think of. What do you think this person's intent was?
5: I don't know. You have to be a complete jackass to walk into somebody's house and shoot.
0: Seth then bolstered the cop's leading theory of the crime so far, that the neighbor, Brian Tate, had shot Lisa.
4: Who was the first person that came to your mind?
5: Tate? My crazy-ass neighbor who thinks that we're terrorists?
0: Seth went into detail about that juvenile tit-for-tat dispute with Tate that started over a deer hide. He suspected Tate tossed it over the fence, so he said he responded in kind.
5: I did the immature thing, which I admit. I threw it back on his property.
0: The dispute escalated for several weeks and intensified with the incident in which Tate claimed dog feces and rocks were thrown onto his property. That brought Seth's father-in-law, Deputy Todd Caldwell, out to Tate's house for that official visit over Tate's vandalism complaint.
5: Todd said that Tate the whole time was sitting on his front porch and he was rubbing a loaded shotgun.
0: Seth said he knew the tenor of the visit because Todd had filled him in later. His father-in-law also gave him a strong warning.
5: Hey, if you're doing anything to his yard, knock it off. If your buddies are doing anything to his yard, knock it off. Do not mess with this guy. He's off his rocker. He's going to be the next person to shoot a cop. And I said, I'm not messing with him. I'll make sure nobody else is.
0: The murder weapon hadn't been found, so the state agent asked Seth about the firearms he kept in the trailer. Maybe one of those had been used.
4: Do you have any guns that are missing?
5: I haven't looked.
3: If one of those guns is used in the homicide, we want to know where it's at.
4: Don't you agree?
5: Yeah. Oh, yeah.
3: So I just ask him to write down the guns that are in his house, and he writes them all down.
0: Inevitably, the agent turned to the sharp-edged, intrusive questions that all husbands with a murdered wife have to answer. Wannabe cop that he was, Seth knew very well what was coming.
4: We're going to
5: That's fine. I know I'm obviously probably number one right now.
4: Let's talk about people that are in your lives and police's lives. Was there any extra marital affairs going on?
0: Seth didn't hesitate. There were no other women. But out at the trailer, quite unexpectedly, someone was about to put the lie to that rosy marital picture. A good friend of Seth's named Colton had walked up to the crime scene tape at the drive. He told the deputies and agents there that he was looking to pick up his puppy that Seth had been boarding for him. The investigators began peppering the young friend for info about Seth and Lisa. A detail that tumbled out surprised them.
6: What was the story you told him, Colton?
7: I told him that Seth had a track phone.
6: So kind of a secret phone, huh?
7: Yeah. He had been talking to a girl.
0: The investigators had no idea where this would lead, but the unexpected revelation that there might be a girlfriend in the mix meant that they had to get on the horn with Agent Thomas downtown and pronto. Seth was still in the interview chair, but he could walk at any moment.
8: Coming up, more about Seth's secret phone. Seems it wasn't just for talking.
6: Did he tell you she sent me some topless pictures?
7: Yes.
6: Did you see them?
7: Yes.

0: Seth Tekel had gone downtown voluntarily, but now his interview had dragged on for a couple of hours. His father grew concerned, so he called in a lawyer who said he would bring the questioning to a halt.
1: And we had called the sheriff's office and said, we have a lawyer waiting to go see Seth.
0: But inside the sheriff's interview room, Seth kept talking away. He was oblivious to the fact that the interrogator confronting him was getting real-time bulletins from the crime scene.
2: I got a text.
0: The text was from a fellow agent at the scene who had spoken to Seth's best friend, the guy with the puppy.
2: And this person had told him his story about a girl named Rachel.
0: But Agent Thomas held his fire at this point, in part because his information was still limited. Seth, however, likely could see the agent reading a text. The husband, father-to-be, who had answered an emphatic no to the question about an affair, then made an admission, perhaps a preemptive strike.
3: There is a female from work that I was texting.
0: He said her name was Rachel McFarlane, but Seth immediately downplayed her importance. He said even Lisa knew about her.
3: But I wasn't seeing her, it wasn't anything. It was just, hey, how was your day type of thing.
4: Would it be considered sexting?
3: No, none of that.
4: What are you wearing?
3: No, it wasn't any of that. Lisa found out everything was kosher. I stopped talking, you know. We got over it.
4: We have to be honest about her, okay? Is there anything that you haven't told us yet?
3: No. And it's going to add up the way I just told you.
4: Rachel's DNA won't be on your clothes or...
3: I never had sex with her. No, nothing oral, nothing like that. I gave her hugs and I kissed her.
0: By now, Seth's father and attorney had arrived and were trying desperately to end the interview. But it was after hours and the outside door was locked.
5: Bang, bang, bang on the door, Doug. Is that you?
1: That's me. That's me.
6: They wouldn't stop. They didn't come out.
0: They didn't have to. Remember, Seth was advised by Agent Thomas that he was free to leave anytime. Everything was legal. Lead Agent Birmingham, watching Seth on a monitor, simply ignored the commotion outside.
7: I did get information that they were wanting to get in and wanting to come in and tell Seth
5: which
7: to stop
5: shut
7: talking.
5: You guys right down.
7: Seth is an adult and he has the sole obligation to invoke his right to remain silent or his right to an attorney, and no one stopped him from doing that.
0: So Thomas kept asking questions, and Seth kept answering them.
4: Have you ever lied to Lisa about Rachel?
3: No. She found out, and that was that.
0: Meanwhile, both DCI agents, Birmingham and Thomas, had now learned more complete details from the scene, from Seth's best friend, the guy with the puppy. The friend, Colton, had explained that Seth was using his special track phone as a steamy hotline.
8: I know they were exchanging photos.
5: Did he tell you she sent me some topless pictures?
8: Yes.
5: Did you see them?
8: Yes.
0: Armed with this information, Agent Thomas decided to show his cards and see what happened.
4: We've talked to Colton. Did Colton know about you texting Rachel?
3: Mm-hmm.
4: You didn't tell him about it?
3: Yeah.
4: This is an ongoing investigation, and it's up to you to be honest.
3: There's obviously more to this Rachel thing. She was under the impression that Lisa was going to be packing her stuff up and leaving.
4: What?
3: That night today.
0: He said he talked to Rachel about him divorcing Lisa as recently as the night before, at work.
3: She just asked if I was going to go through with it, and I said, yeah. I mean, I shouldn't have lied, obviously.
0: He admitted he liked Rachel's attention, but said he really was just stringing her along.
3: We're having a baby. I wasn't going to leave. I couldn't leave.
0: Lying to Rachel was wrong, he said, but he claimed that lying earlier in the interview was simply a way to spare his grieving father-in-law, Todd Caldwell, the embarrassment.
3: This is something that I didn't want Todd to find out.
0: The interview had been going on for close to 4 hours now, and Agent Birmingham was well aware that Seth's father and a lawyer wanted to shut it down. Agent Thomas then took a break, leaving Seth inside the room to stew. He met with Birmingham, and they decided he had to go nuclear.
5: Be confrontational, because the clock is ticking, and if we're ever going to be tough, now is the time.
2: Now is the time.
4: Here's the deal, okay? Facts, right now, these case facts, show us you're responsible for killing your wife.
3: No. No, I'm not. No. I can't kill my wife. I can't do it. What facts do you have that I killed her?
4: Listen, I've seen Rachel. Okay. I know what guys see when they see her. Because I see the same kid. Okay?
3: I am telling you, if I wanted to be with Rachel, I would get a divorce. I would not kill my wife over something that small. You know what? Right now, I guess I don't give a what happens to me, okay? I know what happened. I know what you're trying to do.
4: What am I doing?
3: You're trying to get me upset, and it's working. Congratulations.
0: Upset at this hostile line of questioning, Seth said he'd had enough, got up, and strangely shook Thomas's hand.
4: Thanks, sir.
3: Appreciate it.
0: And then he walked out. In the end, what did the investigators have? That Seth lied about sex? But was it even that? All he admitted to was making out with Rachel. And on the big question, he insisted over and over again that he did not kill Lisa. Even Agent Thomas expressed disappointment with the outcome of the marathon interview, nearly 5 hours long.
5: You felt you'd come out of a 15-round fight?
2: It was exhausting. Felt somewhat like a failure in some regards.
5: Why?
2: We didn't get the full confession.
0: Maybe that's because Seth didn't do it. Agent Thomas just didn't know. But the women in the Caldwell family, without knowing any of Seth's admissions about Rachel, believe with 100% certainty that Seth did not kill Lisa, especially Lisa's sister and Seth's great friend, Presley.
6: I was never thinking that Seth did it.
0: Only Todd Caldwell was no longer a true believer. The cop in him questioned why Seth needed to lawyer up. His own investigative instincts also kicked in, though he'd asked his fellow deputies not to tell him anything until they were ready to make an arrest. And late on day one of the investigation, they weren't even close.
7: I would say at 10 o'clock on Saturday night, May 26th, that neither Seth nor Brian Tate were completely eliminated as suspects.
0: At that time, investigators were meeting at the Sheriff's Department Command Center to take stock. They knew they had a husband with a possible girlfriend and a maybe crazy neighbor with a vendetta. But they also learned by that night there was a missing shotgun. What did it all mean?
9: Coming up, one piece of the puzzle falls into place.
5: Boy, that was a huge development in that case.
10: It was.
9: And then another round of heartbreak for Lisa's family.
5: So this has got to be just more than your brain can absorb.
6: Definitely.
9: When Dateline continues. Returning to our story, Lisa Teckel, pregnant with her first child, has been killed by a shotgun blast. Investigators have quickly zeroed in on two suspects, Lisa's husband, who may have been involved with another woman, and a neighbor who had an ongoing beef with the couple. But Lisa's grieving family is only at the beginning of a long legal odyssey, starting with a bombshell arrest and leading up to an explosive secret revealed from beyond the grave. Here again, Dennis Murphy.
0: It was Sunday, the morning after Lisa Teckel had been shot to death. But it wasn't a day of rest for the Teckels and Caldwells. They had to discuss arrangements.
5: One of the saddest words in the language is arrangements. We have to make arrangements. It must have been unreal.
1: Yeah.
6: I don't remember it.
0: Grief-stricken, Todd decided to stay home by himself while the rest of his family and the Teckels met in a park. Seth was there, but under instructions from his lawyer not to speak about the case. He shared an emotional moment with Lisa's sisters and her mother, Tracy.
11: The first thing, Seth grabbed the girls and hugged the girls and said, "They think I did it." We all hugged Seth, you know, told him we loved him.
0: When investigators finished their forensic work inside the trailer, Tracy, Seth, and his parents went out there to retrieve some of Lisa's things.
1: It was very tough. I was just amazed the way it looked.
5: Crime scene techs have been all over it, hadn't they?
1: All over it. I guess I went into dad mode and tried to protect Seth a little bit, and I wanted to cover up the bed.
5: What was your thinking there?
1: I just didn't want him to see the blood.
5: How was your boy dealing with all this in these hours after?
1: I think he was just shocked.
0: That Sunday wasn't a day of rest for the men and women trying to solve the crime either. Investigators were focusing on the murder weapon and were working a lead on a 12-gauge Mossberg shotgun. It belonged to Seth's friend, Lucas Howell, who'd been rooming with Seth and Lisa and had just moved out. We showed Lucas this photograph taken of Seth at his home.
5: If you look in the upper right-hand corner, Lucas, is the gun rack.
10: Yep.
5: Is your Mossberg in that rack?
10: Yes, it's the middle one.
0: Lucas talked to deputies about the gun on the day of the murder.
10: I told him that I hadn't took it with me and I should be there.
0: But his 12-gauge wasn't there when crime scene tech scoured the trailer. And cops knew another place it wasn't. On the list of guns kept at the house that Seth had written out for the DCI agent. Investigators felt certain the Mossberg was used to kill Lisa. But a big question remained.
12: Where is it? That's what we want to know. Where is the gun?
0: That same Sunday morning, a team began searching the big, beautiful piece of property where Seth and Lisa were starting married life and preparing to raise a family.

0: remain.
1: Where is it? That's what we want to know. Where is the gun?
0: That same Sunday morning, a team began searching the big, beautiful piece of property where Seth and Lisa were starting married life and preparing to raise a family. Deputy Marty Wonderland, working his first ever homicide case, was back at the scene.
2: Not too long into the Sunday morning search, over here by this big old tree, what do you hear?
3: I hear, we've got it, you know, shotgun here, and they were going nuts.
0: There was the Mossberg in the tall grass about 20 yards from the back door of the trailer.
2: Boy, that was a huge development in that case.
3: It was. I think everyone's, you know, mood doubled or tripled when they found that gun.
0: Ballistics would later match the Mossberg with a slug that killed the pregnant Lisa. Investigators could fill in one big box on their checklist, murder weapon. Next, they worked on possible motives. Was it a neighbor with a vendetta or a husband lusting after another woman? State Agent Birmingham and Deputy Phillips decided to have a talk with Seth's work friend, Rachel.
4: We interviewed her on Tuesday, May 29th.
5: There's no tricks here. Someone has lost their life. Actually, two people have lost their life.
0: Over the course of 2 hours, Birmingham and Phillips peeled back the layers of Rachel's relationship with Seth.
4: They were having, you know, kind of an ongoing relationship. There are sexually explicit text messages. There are pictures, sexually explicit pictures sent back and forth.
6: We kissed me. But it never led into anything else.
7: He just used to tell me I love you. That's about it.
1: It sounds like they were making out rather than having sex.
4: Yes, that's correct.
6: He always used to tell me how pretty I was and how he'd like to be with me. But I always made it clear that he's married and has a wife and he's having a baby. And I don't wreck families.
0: Rachel told the investigators the Seth she knew couldn't be a murderer.
5: Would it surprise you?
6: Honestly, yes, it would.
0: But Seth was a suspect, and if he did fire that shotgun blast, that would place Rachel at the heart of a murderous love triangle.
6: I think that's why I feel so guilty, because I don't want it to be because of me.
0: The next day, deputies Phillips and Wonderland were back at the neighbor Brian Tate's house. This time, they asked him point blank about the murder of his neighbor.
8: We're trying to figure this all out. You know, did you have anything to do with the
0: death? Tate stuck to his alibi, home and asleep after taking his medication. Lead Agent Birmingham thought he was telling the truth and crossed Brian Tate off his suspect list.
1: So you only have one suspect at this point?
4: Yeah, one suspect and only one suspect.
0: That evening, Lisa's loved ones gathered at a funeral home for the visitation. The turnout was impressive and included many of Todd's friends in the sheriff's department.
2: Your fellow officers are there, as they would be, you know, paying condolences, show respect.
9: Right.
0: The mood inside was somber and uneasy. The Caldwells gathered near Lisa's coffin. The Teckels stayed in the back of the room. Seth was there. His sister-in-law, Presley, will never forget what happened next.
10: He actually came up to me kind of in the middle of it. He gave me a big old hug, and he said, "You will always be my little sister, and I love you." And I was like, "I love you back."
0: When the last visitor was gone, only the two families remained, still at opposite ends of the room.
11: Then I saw the two DCI agents come in and sit down behind me, a couple rows behind Seth and I. I said, "Is this a personal visit or professional?"
1: Condolences or something else.
11: Yeah, and he says professional.
0: Marty Wonderland was there.
4: We asked Seth to, you know, come outside, and we did it quietly, I thought.
0: And when they were outside, Deputy Wonderland carried out his orders. He arrested his friend, Seth Teckel. A fellow deputy put the cuffs on him. They were Lisa's cuffs, the ones she'd used as a reserve deputy.
1: So this has got to be just more than your brain can absorb.
10: Definitely. Yeah.
1: Little sister, I'll always love you. And now he's going downtown. He's about to be charged.
10: Yep. I couldn't understand it. We wouldn't ever dream or ever understand that it could be him.
0: Seth's dream was to drive a sheriff's car as a deputy. But now the wannabe cop was cuffed, riding in the back seat and about to be charged with the murder of his wife.
12: Coming up, Seth Teckel goes on trial. But before it even starts, the prosecution suffers a major blow.
13: Bad for us, good for them. It's great for them.

0: And then, a clue you haven't heard about could change everything.
1: I believe it to be the most compelling piece of evidence in the whole case.
0: When Dateline continues.
2: For Lisa Teckel's family, it had been a heartbreaking, relentless week. Thursday didn't promise to be any better. Lisa's funeral was held at the First Lutheran Church in Ottumwa. 7 months earlier, Todd Caldwell was at the very same church walking his daughter down the aisle on her wedding day. Now he'd returned to lay her to rest. Lisa was buried in her jailer's uniform. A special detail of officers served as pallbearers. Law enforcement had come out to honor one of its own.
3: Lisa would have thought, you know, this is all for me. I was so proud.
4: I should have been able to be there and watch her become a mom. She was just a joy.
5: Mothers shouldn't bury daughters.
4: Never. Never.
2: After the funeral, the Caldwell and Teckel families turned their attention to the upcoming murder trial of Seth Teckel. Lawyers started to plot strategy, with the neighbor, Brian Tate, expected to be right in the thick of it. Tate's sister, Sherry, says he never could shake the feeling that the authorities would come after him.
6: He still feels like they're saying he's a murderer. Brian had even seen in the paper that they were calling him a crazy and deranged neighbor. It just devastated him.
2: That summer, Brian Tate tumbled into a downward spiral and never recovered. He died in September 2012, just 4 months after Lisa's murder.
7: The coroner would think it was heart.
6: Yes.
7: What's the family think it was?
6: We think it was heart, a broken heart.
2: And now prosecutors Andy Prosser and Scott Brown from the state's attorney general's office worried that a jury might think the deranged, deceased neighbor did it. Their plan had been to call Tate as a witness.
8: On the theory that the devil you know is always better than the devil you don't, we wanted the jury to see Mr. Tate.
2: But now with a trial date approaching, prosecutors had lost a key witness.
8: Bad for us, good for them. It's great for them.
2: The long-awaited murder trial of Seth Teckel was in hometown Ottumwa.
9: Ready for the jury, gentlemen?
10: February 2013. Can you see yourself going into the courthouse?
8: Yeah, I remember.
10: What do you two say to one another?
11: We gotta stay strong.
2: The Caldwells never wanted to believe Seth killed Lisa, but heading into trial, they were all now convinced that he did. Even Presley, once his staunchest supporter.
12: There's really no other explanation for what has happened.
13: When you left the Teckel residence, who was there?
2: Two prominent families, the Caldwells and Teckels, once close in-laws, were now fiercely divided, camped on opposite sides of the courtroom. Seth had pleaded not guilty.
12: I was like, just look at me. Like, I want to see kind of in your eyes how you're doing. But he doesn't look at you.
14: She was like my best friend.
2: Prosecutors called to the stand their emotional trump card. Todd Caldwell remembered his Lisa.
14: Like, everyone would tell me how much Lisa and I are alike, and I would just tell everybody that she's the best parts of me.
2: The prosecution had the burden of proving the charges, first-degree murder and non-consensual termination of a pregnancy.
10: What did you think your strongest fact was going forward? Strongest part of your story for a jury?
8: Probably the most important single piece of evidence was the shotgun.
2: Ballistics showed this Mossberg 12-gauge was the murder weapon, a firearm that Seth kept inside his house, and only he had access to it that morning, prosecutors argued.
8: No murderer who wants to kill Lisa Teckel comes to the murder scene without the murder weapon.
15: We argued the impossibility of his story. Some unknown assailant breaks into his house and kills the wife that says that he's going to leave.
16: Tyler Batterson is our next witness.
2: Prosecutors called one of Seth's young friends to show the jury, they said, just how deceptive and manipulative Seth was. This witness was one of the boys, it turned out, behind all the vandalism across the fence. He testified he was just following Seth's orders.
17: Told us to go mess with his neighbor, Tate.
10: How were you going to mess with him?
17: Fill 5-gallon buckets full of dog manure and go dump him on his property.
2: Remember, Seth had assured his father-in-law and the state agent who interviewed him the exact opposite.
18: And I said, I'm not messing with him. I'll make sure nobody else is.
2: Looking back, that incident was what turned Todd against Brian Tate in the first place, fixing the idea in his mind that his kid's neighbor was a deranged, maybe dangerous crank.
3: I'm going by what Seth had told me about him.
2: As for Tate's complaint calls with deputies as captured on dash cam video, it became evidence for the prosecution.
18: It's just the squirrels, birds, and deer.
15: We were hopeful that the jury would see Brian Tate as we saw him.
2: And they saw him as an eccentric but harmless man, certainly not a killer. Then at last, it was time for the state's star witness, Rachel McFarland, the other woman, to show up and tell her story.
10: Did you need the jury to like her?
8: We needed the jury to believe her.
2: Rachel testified her relationship with Seth started heating up in December 2011, which was 2 months after Seth got married.
19: It became more sexual, asking me to send pictures or, just showing off my body, I guess.
2: On May 20th, 2012, Seth and Rachel met at a nature preserve, where they took this selfie to remember their time together.
19: I mean, he kissed me, he touched me. He said that we had everything in common and that he had tried working things out with Lisa and they just weren't working and I was exactly what he wanted.
2: She said Seth repeatedly told her he was going to divorce his wife.
20: Did he say he loved you?
19: Yes.
2: But Rachel was hedging her bets. She told Seth she was also interested in a co-worker named Brandon, who just happened to call her during her tryst with Seth in the park.
19: He just started getting really jealous.
20: And so on the 20th, when he learned that you were communicating with Brandon, he said what?
19: Just give me 2 more weeks.
20: Did you ask him what he meant? Just give me 2 more weeks?
19: Yes, and he just repeated the same statement.
2: 6 days later, Lisa was murdered in her own bed.
8: And here we have a motive that we can understand, love. The whole relationship with Rachel was evidence that was like a countdown to Lisa Teckel's death.
2: But defense attorney Steve Gardner countered, arguing the motive of an affair falls flat without the essential element, sex.
1: Seth Teckel was being accused of murdering his wife for an affair that he was hoping to someday have.
13: And you've never had intercourse with him?
19: No.
13: You've never had oral sex with him?
19: No.
13: Never had your clothes off?
19: No.
13: And you kissed a few times?
19: Yes.
13: Is that a fair assessment of the extent of your romantic relationship with Mr. Teckel?
19: Yes.
2: The defense also didn't accept the state's take on the neighbor as a harmless eccentric.
1: The most compelling evidence as to how this occurred involved the neighbor, Mr. Tate. He was mentally ill.
18: I'm done talking to you.
2: And according to the defense, dangerous too. The defense then hammered home the portrayal of the unpredictable neighbor by using Todd's own complaint summary from that day.
10: You're in the awkward situation of being their best witness.
3: Right.
13: You believed he could become a danger. Anyone who should respond to that residence again should use extreme caution.
3: That is correct, I did.
2: The defense theorized that Tate entered the trailer through an unlocked door and shot Lisa for revenge. The key defense evidence that suggested an intruder was a stray peanut butter and jelly sandwich in a baggie left on the back deck.
1: There was a sandwich that would not have been there the night before that was there.
2: Critters should have devoured it, he argued. He told the jury it must have been the killer's snack.
1: I believe it to be the most compelling piece of evidence in the whole case.
2: It was now up to a jury to decide, but it wouldn't be easy.
0: Coming up in the jury room, deliberations and drama.
21: He started pounding on the door, saying that he wanted out of there, and we were in tears.
0: When Dateline

0: Back in the deliberation room, wrangling jurors in the Seth Tekel murder trial were driving the case into a ditch.
1: They stay out and they stay out and they stay out. What are the prosecutors telling you, Todd?
2: That there's some that are guilty and there's some that are not guilty, and they're just not agreeing. And I'm starting to get worried at that point.
0: Micah Shaheen was on the jury. She said one holdout juror in particular was responsible for the stalemate.
3: He started pounding on the door, saying that he wanted out of there. And we were in tears, a lot of us, because we knew that we were up against a wall, that nothing else could be done with this person.
4: After weeks of testimony and three full days of deliberations, the Seth Tekel murder trial came to a sudden conclusion today.
0: It was all over.
5: The motion for a mistrial is hereby granted.
0: The judge declared a mistrial because of a hung jury.
1: Hung jury? Punch to the gut, Andy? You ever had one?
6: Well, I never had one in almost 30 years.
0: Prosecutors immediately decided to retry the case. The vote had been 10-2 for conviction.
7: And of course, we're disappointed in what happened.
0: The Caldwells had lost a daughter and sister, and now they couldn't even get the closure they desperately wanted. And they'd have to do it all over again.
8: It's hard to know that you're going to have to endure another one.
0: A trial date was set for 7 months later, October 2013, and trial number two would be heard in a new courthouse. There'd been a change of venue to the town of Mount Pleasant, making it even tougher on the Caldwells. The daily treks to court, lives disrupted. The new courtroom had a distinctive layout that put the Caldwell family directly behind the defendant.
9: He's literally sitting right in front of me, like you are.
0: Which only made it more frustrating for Presley, who was still trying for any kind of connection to someone she once loved like a brother.
9: I'm just staring at him, like, just glance at me, do something. And he doesn't.
0: And even more painful for the family was having to sit through again all that heartbreaking testimony and raw crime scene photos of their Lisa and the unborn baby girl. Other than the change of venue, Seth Tekel's second murder trial played out as a carbon copy of the first. Same lawyers, same judge, same arguments. A replay of two opposing theories. Brian Tate, the other suspect, versus Seth Tekel, the husband with the other woman. Rachel McFarland was again the prosecution's star witness.
10: Here on May 4th of 2012, he sent you a message with a picture of his own smiling face saying, "Miss you, Bella."
11: Mm-hmm.
10: Is that a term of endearment that he called you as?
11: Yes.
10: Bella?
11: Yes.
10: You sent him a picture of you in either a bikini or your bra and underwear. Is that right?
11: Yes.
10: And then he says, "Well, wish me luck. I love you." At 10:51 p.m. on May 24th of 2012. What was he asking you to wish him well with?
11: I believe that he was going to tell her that he wanted a divorce.
0: 2 days later, Lisa was dead. By now, her family had hardened opinions about Rachel.
9: I don't think too highly of her. I felt like she destroyed my sister's marriage and her life.
1: Todd, Rachel, huh?
2: Actually, I'm maybe not the most popular view. I blame her for what part she had to play with Seth. I mean, I think she's kind of been a victim as well.
12: He's manic. He's up all the time.
0: The defense offered the jury the same boogeyman as before.
13: The defense went even harder at Brian Tate than they had the first time around.
14: He could quickly become volatile and agitated.
0: This time, the defense, over strenuous prosecution objections, got Tate's psychiatrist to testify. He treated him near the end of his life in a hospital mental health unit.
12: When you first saw him, did you find him to be paranoid, delusional?
14: Yes, sir.
12: And was there a general topic of delusion of which he was paranoid?
14: He seemed to make reference that there were some governmental conspiracies affecting him.
0: After 3 weeks of trial, a second jury had Seth Tekel's fate in its hands. And that's when things got deja vu all over again. The judge read a note from the foreman.
5: "We are not going to reach a verdict. What's next?"
1: Todd, it's happening again, huh?
2: Yep. And I'm thinking, this is 2 months worth of trials and we're right back to the beginning.
0: But the judge wasn't ready to give up. He told the jurors to keep trying. Emotions in the open courtroom were raw, especially on the Caldwell side. The jury couldn't help but hear it.
15: Presley and I were crying We weren't crying uncontrollably or anything, but you could hear us, you know, sniffling a little.
0: As the jury filed out, defense attorney Steve Gardner rose to scold the spectators. Stop the over-the-top outburst, he said, or he'd demand a mistrial in fairness to his client.
16: I do not desire this jury to be influenced by the public.
0: Now it was the prosecutor's turn to seethe.
13: The defense is making a speech about the Caldwell family trying to somehow influence the jury, which we thought was ludicrous. I squeezed Andy's arm and I said, I'll take this.
14: To stand up here and suggest that anyone in the courtroom is making an attempt to intentionally influence the jury is absolute nonsense.
17: It's all for now.
0: The courtroom started to settle down and clear, but Seth remained at the defense table, his former father-in-law coiled behind him, ready to pounce.
2: I was just praying, please just let me stand here.
0: For more than a minute, glaring, burning a hole in Seth's back, if looks could kill.
2: There's just kind of an urge to move forward. Not
1: jump the rail?
2: Yeah. God, please don't make me do that. Just let me stand.
1: What were you doing in your mind?
2: I don't really want to even think of what I was doing in my mind. I just wanted to do something.
0: 2 hours later, the jurors returned, but nothing had changed.
5: The mistrial is declared.
0: Unbelievable. Veteran prosecutors who'd never had a hung jury before were now 0 for 2. Again, the state didn't hesitate. Seth Teckel would go on trial for a third time.
13: Our intent is to retry it. It was an easy decision to make.
0: Even though the jury's vote was again in favor of conviction, this time 9-3, Lisa's family was starting to have its doubts.
9: Is there something that I'm just overlooking? Like, did he not do it? Is there something that they just see and they're like, he's not guilty?
0: But just when they thought they couldn't suffer any more heartbreak, the Caldwells would be devastated by new findings by a brand new defense team.
2: I heard it about a week before the trial, and it just like somebody hit me in the stomach.
18: Coming up, the defense comes out swinging.
19: We chose to focus on the sloppy work done by the law enforcement. There was absolutely no DNA, fingerprint, confession.
18: When Dateline continues.
0: Two families, two trials, and so far, no winners. But trial number three promised to be different, starting with a new defense team.
19: The previous trials were not successes, and Seth came dangerously close to being convicted in each of them.
0: State-appointed defense lawyers Roger Owens and Jake Firehelm knew that in two trials, 19 of 24 jurors had voted to convict Seth Teckel. They didn't like those numbers and decided to head in a different direction.
19: We chose to focus on the sloppy work done by the law enforcement. There was absolutely no DNA, fingerprint, confession.
0: Firehelm would argue it was a botched investigation. Why would crime scene techs do tests to match the slug to the murder weapon, but never check it for fingerprints or DNA that might link it to the shooter?
19: Did you test the bullet that was in the chamber that killed this woman? No, we forgot, or we didn't do it.
1: Whoops.
19: Whoops.
0: The new defense team had a new story to tell. It was all a rush to judgment to blame Seth, who'd been in jail ever since his arrest 2 years earlier. And there was another big strategic shift. They would soften the focus on the boogeyman of the first two trials, Brian Tate.
20: Our conclusion was, after listening to the tapes of Mr. Tate, that he wasn't the deranged person that they tried to portray him as being.
19: The way he was speaking to law enforcement that afternoon would not seem like the person that would have walked into a trailer home at 5 o'clock in the morning and murdered his neighbor.
0: The defense attorneys made a tactical decision. Since recordings of Tate didn't make him look like a dangerous killer, they would not show tapes of him to the jury, and they'd roll the dice, hoping the prosecutors wouldn't either. The Caldwells and Teckels had been put through the ringer for more than 2 years. Their once close relationship had frayed, and now the third trial was pushing everyone to the brink. It was an impossible situation, but somehow Todd Caldwell and Doug Teckel managed to find a moment of grace.
2: I went over to him and I just said, Doug, I want you to know that I think you're a great guy. I think you're a good person.
1: Did you really?
2: No matter how this turns out, I just want you to know that. And he said, I think the same thing with you, Todd. And I went to shake his hand and he just hugged me and we both just hugged.
0: The two fathers then returned to opposite sides of a murder trial. July 2014, for the third time, the state of Iowa versus Seth Teckel.
5: Counsel, you ready for the jury?
0: This time in Davenport, 3 hours from the first courthouse in Ottumwa.
17: He took it in.
0: The prosecutors once again argued that Seth's story defied logic.
13: He would have to be the victim of one of the largest coincidences ever known, and that is he told his girlfriend that he left his wife, and a little less than 17 hours later, some unknown assailant breaks into his house and kills the wife that he says that he's going to leave.
21: With a weapon which he hasn't brought with him.
13: Correct. Right. With a weapon which he hasn't brought with him.
22: I had a Mossberg Model 500 shotgun.
17: A 12-gauge?
22: Yes.
0: And Seth, prosecutors said, had easy access to the murder weapon, the shotgun that his friend Lucas kept in Seth's house.
17: Is that the 12-gauge Mossberg shotgun that you left behind at the Teckel residence when you moved out in May of 2012?
22: Yes.
0: And the prosecutors argued only Seth had a motive. They said Seth and Rachel's steamy texts and cell phone photos played like a countdown to murder by Seth.
10: At 9:20 p.m. on the 24th, you ask him, do you really want to be with me? And he responds, forever.
11: Right. Yes.
0: That's May 24th, 2 days before Lisa's death. And in a follow-up text, Rachel asked Seth if he told his wife he wanted a divorce yet.
10: And he responds, well, we talked. I told her I wasn't happy. She got mad, then sad, then I slept on the couch. So hello, Mrs. Resuscitator.
11: Correct.
0: Rachel told the jury that she and coworkers nicknamed Seth Mr. Resuscitator, because he was a volunteer firefighter who often bragged about his life-saving CPR heroics.
10: So he was going to be Mr. Resuscitator and you were going to be Mrs. Resuscitator?
11: Yeah.
0: Then to drive home their contention that Seth chose murder over divorce, prosecutors called a co-worker who'd been a confidant of Seth's.
5: Swear or affirm that the testimony...
23: I had just expressed that he just needed to either end his marriage or end it with Rachel.
17: In saying that he should end his marriage with Lisa Teckel, did he make any comment concerning child support?
23: He asked me if I wanted to pay his child support.
0: And then the witness recalled another remark Seth made about Lisa.
23: He stated that it would be better off if she was in a car wreck and died.
0: Prosecutors hoped their third time would be the charm. But the new defense attorneys would come at them with everything they had. And that included explosive new evidence. And this time, it was about Lisa.
18: Coming up.
21: You found out the story told by the phone, that there is this guy, co-worker.
13: Right.
18: Was there another man in Lisa's life?

0: From the day Lisa Teckel was murdered, Brian Tate had been targeted as a suspect.
1: Go get him. Go get him. Now.
0: And he'd been exploited by Seth's defense ever since.
2: The question that you will have to consider is whether or not the state has proven that Seth Teckel did it.
0: New defense attorneys Roger Owens and Jake Firehelm had a completely different strategy. They barely mentioned Tate's name. Rachel offered as Seth's motive for murder in earlier trials was also minimized this time.
3: Good afternoon, Mr. Firehelm.
4: Hi.
0: In cross-examination, Rachel was on the stand for a scant 7 minutes.
5: Tick-tock, there's the message on Thursday. Mr. and Mrs. Resuscitator, blue skies ahead. We're a couple. What do you do with something like that?
6: I tried to be as straightforward as I could with the jury. Who in the world is going to murder their wife to facilitate a relationship that hasn't even turned sexual?
3: You're not having any sex with this man, right?
4: Correct.
3: And the only time that you'd ever seen him in person in your whole entire life outside of work was 4 or 5 times.
4: Correct.
3: I have no further questions.
7: What we wanted the jury to think about her is that you're going to shoot your wife for this.
0: Attorneys Firehelm and Owens then went on the attack, characterizing the work of investigators as woefully shoddy.
2: The eyes have inconsistent, incompetent, incomplete.
0: The new defense thrust was on what the investigators did not do. This state criminalist had to admit they did not test for gunshot residue on Seth Teckel.
2: How many times do you think you testified in criminal trials that gunshot residue was evidence of the crime?
8: A lot.
2: But in this case, no, we can't argue it because we don't have it.
8: Yeah, exactly. We'll never know.
2: Never know.
0: And the defense said it was even more shocking that this state expert had to make a similar admission about the fatal shotgun shell.
2: This is the shell that killed Lisa Teckel.
9: Yes.
6: The very shell that killed this woman was never examined by the state. They just said, we forgot to do it.
0: But the centerpiece of the defense case against the cops was something else they didn't do. They'd been so busy investigating Seth, who'd been behind bars since his arrest 2 years before, that they never really paid attention to Lisa. The new defense team would change all that, starting with her cell phone and the secrets it held.
5: You found out the story told by the phone, that there was this guy, co-worker.
6: Right.
0: It was a bombshell. Lisa was having an affair with a fellow jailer. Lisa's lover was a married man, a father of four.
5: And this is not making out in the back of the car?
7: No. He thought he could he be the father of her, of the child. He thought that.
0: So they called Lisa's lover, Jason Tennis, to the stand.
3: And back in May of 2012, did you know Lisa Teckel?
10: Yes, I did.
0: Jason testified that the affair started before Lisa married Seth and ended just weeks before her murder.
3: Mr. Tennis, at some point did your relationship with Lisa Teckel become sexual?
10: Yes, it did.
3: Now, when we talk about a sexual relationship, we're not talking about texting, are we?
10: No, sir.
3: You're talking about actual sexual intercourse.
10: Yes, sir.
3: Correct?
0: For Lisa's father, the revelation that his daughter had a lover was the cruelest blow yet.
11: The first emotion I had is, why Lisa? You know? And my second thought is, I don't want to tell Amy, because I know she's not going to be happy.
5: Does it taint your memory at all?
11: Really, what it did for me more than anything is I have so many more questions that I'll never get the chance to ask her. I mean, I love Lisa, and she was a human being. She made mistakes.
0: The graphic testimony about Lisa's affair and how police overlooked it fit perfectly with the defense's theme of a botched investigation and a rush to judgment against Seth.
6: Here's a legitimate suspect that should have been investigated.
0: Investigators never spoke to Jason while they were building their case against Seth. Prosecutors finally contacted him just days before the third trial started.
3: So between May of 2012 and sometime in June of 2014, no one talked to you, but you didn't talk to anyone about this at all?
10: No, sir.
0: But prosecutors fought back. Jason had an alibi witness, his wife. They called her to the stand.
2: Do you have any memory, Ms. Tennis, as to the whereabouts of your husband on May 26, 2012 at approximately 5 a.m.?
4: He was sleeping with me at our house.
0: And DNA testing on Jason, done right before trial, also proved he was not the father of Lisa's baby. But the defense still believed that raising the story of Lisa's affair, and how police never uncovered it, would give jurors reasonable doubt about the entire investigation.
5: Because this is the big part of your case in Trial 3. Jurors, you're seeing some really shabby police work here in terms of investigation.
7: It fell right into our theme, to our theory of the case.
0: Testimony in the third trial, streamlined by both sides, took half the time the others did. That was another part of the new defense team's revised strategy. There had already been 5 holdout jurors in the previous 2 trials. Now Todd Caldwell worried that the new defense team had produced a cloud of even more reasonable doubt.
11: You kind of think, okay, if I was on this side, that's kind of how I would handle it. They're doing a pretty good job. And I'm convinced it's going to be another hung jury. Why wouldn't it be?
4: Coming up, Todd and just about everyone else are in for a surprise.
9: Has this jury reached a verdict?

0: July 24th, 2014. After two agonizing stalemates, this time things were different. As Seth Tekel walked into the courtroom and sat down, his face showed no expression, no hint of emotion. He didn't glance in any direction, not at his family, and certainly not at Todd, his former father-in-law.
1: This is the young guy who used to clap on the back and say, I love you.
2: Yep, just take care of her, that's all I ask.
0: But Todd was staring directly at Seth, hoping to find something, anything. Now the moment was at hand.
3: Has this jury reached a verdict?
4: It has.
0: The judge asked the court attendant to read the verdict. Lisa's mother could barely contain her emotions. Lisa's sister, a bundle of nerves.
5: Count one, we, the jury, find the defendant, Seth Andrew Tekel, guilty of murder in the first degree, and it's signed by the head juror. Count two, non-consensual termination of human pregnancy, guilty of non-consensual...
0: The justice system had finally spoken for Lisa and unborn Zoe.
3: The counsel request the jury be pulled.
1: And then you hear the words. What do you see?
2: I hear the words, guilty. And I see nothing. Not one single emotion from his face.
0: The jurors had taken 4 hours to convict. On their way out, several reached across to shake Tracy's hand. Presley still had one big question.
6: I would love to ask him why. There's Seth before May 26th, and then there's Seth from May 26th on. And it's almost like I don't know who that is.
0: Seth's parents tried to fight back tears.
7: It's heartbreaking.
0: On the Caldwell side, tears of joy and displays of overwhelming relief. There were hugs and more hugs, more than 2 years of pent-up emotions finally coming out. The Caldwells then walked across the aisle. The two moms embraced, united in tragedy.
8: We know this family. I know it's not Doug and Lorraine's fault. It's not their family's fault that any of this happened.
0: Todd searched out Doug. Only 3 years before, they were all celebrating their kid's wedding together. Doug and Lorraine still support their son and say he didn't do what he's now convicted of doing.
1: Do you have a whisper of doubt, either of you?
7: No, sir. None whatsoever. I never have and I never will.
2: Everybody's a loser. Nobody wins. But I will say this. I think Lisa knows somewhere that the system that she wanted to be a part of worked.
0: The Caldwells and Tekels weren't the only ones with a stake in the verdict. Brian Tate's sister Sherry had been waiting for this moment too.
9: I started crying. It wasn't tears of sorrow, it was tears of joy. They had finally gotten this SOB. I hope he rots in prison.
0: Todd still carries the burden of helping to pin the blame on Tate in those awful moments after Lisa's murder.
2: I can never tell the family how sorry I am that they had to go through what they had to. We're going to have the last word. I'm Brian Tate. This is an innocent guy that was made a victim by Seth.
10: All right.
0: A sentencing hearing was held in September 2014. The Caldwells were given a chance to address the court, but talk directly to Seth.
11: You know how close Lisa and I was, and you know what you took from me. Of everybody in this room, you know.
0: Presley, Lisa's sister, walked up to take her turn. During all three trials, she desperately tried to make eye contact with Seth.
6: Seth was my best friend, my brother, who I loved so much.
0: Now she finally got what she wanted. As she spoke, she looked straight at him. And for the first time, Seth stared right back at her.
6: I'm going to leave you with one final thought, but I'm no longer your sister, and I no longer love you.
0: And then the judge handed down the sentence.
3: Thank you, Ms. Caldwell.
0: Life in prison with no possibility of parole. When it was finally all over, Todd went to the cemetery for a private moment with his oldest daughter.
2: I went out there and I just told her that we did it, and she could be proud of everybody.
0: Todd's been back many times since. Lisa's grave is a special, deeply personal place for him. He designed her headstone.
1: What are the figures in it, Todd?
2: The first thing I would do when I started like sketching it is I would just draw a heart out. For some reason in my head, it should be in the shape of a heart. Second thing I would put in there is a mother holding a baby. And Lisa and I had this thing that we would say to each other. We'd text it to each other and everything. It's from the Notebook movie. And we've always said, if you're a bird, I'm a bird. You know, meaning whatever. Whatever you are, I am. So in the hair of this, I made two birds in there. By the time I got it done with, you know, we all loved it. And it's kind of just kind of bonded, like, you know, hey, this is part of Lisa now.
4: That's all for now. I'm Lester Holt. Thanks for joining us.
12: I literally got down on my knees, Lester, and I prayed to God. I said, you know, I don't want to live.
4: It was a crime that engulfed a city. A young tourist murdered.
13: Was stabbed trying to protect his mother.
14: You had to get every one of them.
4: 7 teens convicted. One says he's innocent.
12: You don't have to believe me. Look at the facts in this case.
4: Now, we're doing just that. Tracking down witnesses.
15: He was shaking.
16: He started crying.
4: Revisiting evidence.
17: The most emotional day was reading the letter.
4: Is he telling the truth or lying to win his freedom?
18: You made that up, didn't you?
4: We're about to find out. This is a Perry Mason moment.
19: Right, she's a surprise to everyone.
4: I'm Lester Holt, and this is Dateline. Now, to Tipping Point. In this city.
20: The murder of a Utah man who has become...
4: And in this story that transformed it.
21: A tourist who was killed trying to defend his family.
4: Where does the truth live? Does it live in what was said in this police station?
22: All I saw him was taking a knife out.
4: Or what was seen on this subway platform?
19: Clearly, she sees one person that she recognizes.
4: Does it live in what was argued in this courtroom?
18: You made that up, didn't you?
12: No.
4: Or is the truth locked up in this prison?
23: This is my cry for justice.
4: You'll hear a judge decide where the truth will prevail. Times Square, bustling with tourists, vibrant and safe. Except it wasn't always like this. New York was in turmoil. Crime was out of control. And then came the moment New Yorkers said enough is enough. A murder of a young tourist on a Manhattan subway platform, just a few blocks from where I'm standing. It's a murder that would have consequences for this city and one man for the next quarter century. It was Labor Day weekend 1990, a Sunday. The U.S. Open tennis tournament was in full swing, and thousands of tourists had come to New York to see it. Among them, Brian Watkins, a college student and tennis player from Utah, who was there along with his family.
24: They were avid tennis fans. That's why they were here.
4: Journalism professor and writer Bill Hughes has followed the story for years.
24: The tennis games were delayed that day, so they were out a bit later than they expected.
4: As the Watkins family headed out to dinner about 9:30 p.m., Hughes said they made a fateful decision.
24: They could have took a cab, but they got on the subway.
25: And that's where everything changed.
24: That's where everything went south.
4: As Brian and his family headed into the 7th Avenue subway station, a train pulled in, unloading dozens of teenagers, all headed to a nearby dance club.
24: It's just mayhem, you know, there's kids all over, and so, but they exit the subway station. A small group of 6 to 8 congregates near the top of the subway station on the sidewalk.
25: This particular group doesn't have the money for the cover charge.
24: Right. One of the guys said, we're going to grab a wallet.
4: The group of teenagers went back downstairs, where Brian and his family were waiting on the platform for their train.
24: They spot the Watkins family standing right about here, and then bam, they come out screaming and hollering. Mr. Watkins is grabbed, knocked to the ground, and punched. He's slashed with a box cutter, and his wallet is torn out of his pocket. Mrs. Watkins is grabbed from behind, hunched over, and someone kicks her in the face. Somebody yells, we got it, let's go.
4: As the group took off, Brian Watkins ran after them. One of the attackers, Gary Morales, had a knife.
25: He realizes that Brian's right behind him.
24: Right. If you're Brian on Morales, he goes like this.
25: Swings.
24: And then runs up the stairs.
4: Brian was stabbed and soon collapsed.
5: Can you send an ambulance to 7th Avenue?
4: Within minutes, the 911 call started coming in. Brian's mother ran to a payphone, frantically pleading for help.
7: Oh, he's awake! They stabbed him in the heart! He's dying!
8: Is he awake?
7: No, he's not! He's unconscious!
4: Brian Watkins died on the way to the hospital. He was just 22 years old.
9: They were the targets of young killers.
14: A tourist was stabbed to death.
15: Brian Watkins was stabbed.
25: How would you describe the media reaction to this murder?
24: Almost inducing a wave of panic.
26: It is the terror of life in New York City. No one is safe from random violence.
4: New York in 1990 was a city under siege, the worst year of crime in the city's history.
27: I dress for the muggers.
28: Yes. I wear flat shoes so I can run.
4: And most terrifying was underground.
29: Very often our subway stations...
4: At the time, the man responsible for policing the transit system was Bill Bratton.
30: It was a terrifying time. There was no denying that crime was out of control.
4: Bratton is widely recognized as one of the nation's top cops. He's run the police departments of America's two largest cities, including two tours as New York City's police commissioner.
25: But just to put it in perspective, the murders of 1990, compare that to other years.
30: There is no comparison. 1990, 2,243. Last year, 333.
13: Brian Watkins had
4: But it was the 1,585th homicide of that year, Brian Watkins' murder, that the police commissioner says caused everyone to pay attention.
31: I'm damn angry. Of course I am.
4: Beginning with then-Mayor David Dinkins.
30: Actually, the headline around that time, Dave, do something, meaning Dave, do something about the horrific crime rate. And the Brian Watkins stabbing was an accelerant that was added to whole fear.
25: The minute you got that call, did you know this is going to be a big one? There's going to be a lot of eyes, a lot of press on this one.
30: And also the idea of the nature of the attack, the Wolfpack.
4: Wolfpack. It was a name the media had recently given to another group of five teenagers who just the year before were arrested for brutally attacking a jogger in Central Park. Bratton says law enforcement had a strategy in dealing with these so-called wolf packs.
30: You had to get every one of them. You had to send out the message that the importance of not just arresting one or two, but to get all of them.
4: And that's exactly what police were doing in the Watkins case. Within 24 hours, they had a group of teenagers in custody. But Bratton says the impact of Brian Watkins' murder on New York didn't end with those arrests.
30: Well, it was a seminal case for me that allowed us to have a tipping point impact.
4: The day after the murder, Bratton received a call from the governor's office offering $40 million to help fight crime. Money that would be used to hire thousands of new cops. And soon, the city's crime rate began to drop. As for the suspects arrested in the Watkins case, all would be convicted of murder and sentenced to 25 years to life. But that's not even close to the end of the story. Of the seven men convicted of this crime, one says he alone is unjustly paying the price for the murder that Commissioner Bratton says changed New York City.
32: I had no involvement in this crime, so it's very, very important to me that my name is cleared.
4: Coming up, this man admits he was one of the teens at the subway station that night. Why he now says he's not a villain in this story, but a victim.
32: He slapped me in my face, and he kicked me right down to the floor.
4: When Dateline continues. It's been more than a quarter century since the murder of Brian Watkins, and since this man, Johnny Hincapié, was locked up, one of seven men convicted of a crime. But he insists he's innocent.
32: I had no involvement in this crime, Lester. I'm the only one that's claiming innocence.
4: So what is Johnny Hincapié's story? In 2015, I went to speak with him at New York's Fishkill Correctional Facility. Hincapié took me back to the night of the crime. He had recently turned 18 and was on his way to a can't-miss event, a party at the Roseland Ballroom in Manhattan.
32: Well, there was a very popular DJ who was throwing a birthday party for himself, and everybody just wanted to be there.
4: He explained that he and as many as 50 other teenagers took a subway, all headed to the same club. And how when the train arrived, he went upstairs to the street, where he lost sight of a friend who was holding his money. He says he couldn't carry his cash because of the tight designer jeans he was wearing.
32: They had numerous pockets on them, but you couldn't really put your hands in them.
4: So he said he went back down into the station to look for his friend.
32: As I'm going down, I start hearing some screaming. And when I got to the bottom, I see a crowd of people running toward me.
0: Did you have any idea what was happening on the platform?
32: No.
4: He said that's when he turned around and ran back upstairs to the street where he saw his friend.
32: He asked me what was going on, and I told him, I have no idea, but something seems to be happening over there. Let's just go to Roseland.
4: Hincapié says he danced until the wee hours, got a ride home, and slept in. The next day, Hincapié and the rest of New York City awoke to a huge story.
1: Police lineups are still being conducted inside the station house, as they have been through most of the day.
32: That was the first time I found out that something had happened.
4: He claims he didn't think much of it until later that night, 24 hours after the murder, when detectives knocked on the Hincapié's door.
2: And they say, well, we need to see your son because we would like to ask him a question.
4: Hincapié's mother, Maria, says she asked the detectives if her son needed a lawyer.
2: They'd say, how old is he? And I'd say, he just turned 18. So they told me he doesn't need a lawyer. The police told me he doesn't need a lawyer.
4: Hincapié's father, Carlos, says he was shocked. He says Johnny was a great kid, literally an altar boy.
0: Had he ever been in trouble with the law before?
3: Never, never, never.
4: That was about to change. Police brought the Hincapié son to the precinct. What Johnny didn't know is that detectives had spent the past 24 hours working the case and already had six suspects in custody who had confessed.
6: And when was the robbery first planned?
8: At the train station.
4: 17-year-old Gary Morales, nicknamed Rockstar, admitted he was the one who fatally stabbed Brian in the chest.
6: Could you feel it entering his body?
8: I just felt like a little push.
4: Police were pressing each suspect, wanting to know who else was involved. One gave Hincapié's name, and two others agreed.
8: John Hincapié.
4: But another suspect said, nope, Hincapié was not there.
6: They all needed money?
8: No, Johnny and Kevin left.
6: Okay.
4: Still, detectives wanted to find out for themselves.
32: They placed me inside of a room. There was a detective who was laying down on one of the bottom bunk beds, smoking a cigarette.
4: Hincapié says he told the detective exactly what he did that night, but the detective didn't believe a word of it.
32: He called me a liar, and he said that he had all my friends in another room. He knew what happened.
0: And then what happens?
32: He's blowing smoke into my face from the cigarette that he's smoking. He slapped me in my face. He pulled my hair, and he kicked me right down to the floor.
0: What is he saying to you, and what are you saying back? You tell me you didn't do this crime, so I'm assuming that you were very forceful in your denial.
32: I'm telling him, listen, I'm innocent.
4: Hincapié says that's when the detective offered him a way out.
32: He just said, listen, if you really, really want to go home, all you got to do is just memorize a story that I want you to say. I'll have you driven home immediately.
0: You believed him?
32: Yes, I did.
4: Hincapié says the detective led him to believe he was a witness, not a suspect.
32: So in my mind, I'm thinking that if I'm a witness and I have to say that, yeah, I knew somebody had a knife and this is what I have to say to go home, then I'm going to do that.
4: And that's what he did. Hincapié sat in front of a video camera and told a story that he now says was scripted for him to an assistant district attorney.
6: So it was a plan that all of you made to get some money to go to Roseland.
8: Yeah.
6: And were you part of that plan?
8: Yes, I was.
32: I said, okay, that's it. It's over with. It's done with. I'm out of here.
4: Hincapié didn't know, but he had just written his arrest warrant. His confession was all police needed.
25: a confession he gave to them 3 hours after he was picked up.
0: It's not like you were in that interrogation room for hours and hours and hours.
32: Well, to me, it was a long time. I was scared.
25: Under the law, Hincapié and the six others were

0: are heartbreaking for both of them.
1: How have you been able to hold on all this year? It's too many years.
2: Don't cry, Mama. Don't cry.
0: But Maria says she's been crying out, pleading for anyone to listen since that very first day her ordeal began.
1: I wanted to scream to the world and tell the world, my son is not guilty. Please help me.
0: Little did she know, help was on the way.
2: I love you, okay?
0: Coming up, a new witness could reveal critical information about the night of the crime, but will he talk?
3: He was shaking. He was visibly nervous.
4: He started crying.
0: When date

0: I've been up and down throughout this whole incarceration.
1: Johnny Hincapié is serving his 24th year behind bars for the 1990 murder of a young tourist on a subway platform in Manhattan. His own words sealed his fate.
2: So you could see that it was a knife?
0: Yeah.
3: Anybody looking at it, it sounds like you're agreeing with it, that this is the story.
0: But it wasn't.
1: But a jury convicted him. And over the years, Hincapié couldn't get a court to hear his case again.
0: When all my appeals were finished, I literally got down on my knees, Lester. And I told God, I don't want to be here anymore. I don't want to live.
1: And then one day, 16 years into his prison sentence, a reporter heard about Hincapié's claim of innocence.
4: I covered crime. I got a lot of letters from prison inmates saying they were innocent. I never believed any of them.
1: It was Bill Hughes.
4: Met with Johnny, listened to him for a couple hours, and I didn't believe him. I saw his confession, and I thought he was guilty. But I read the transcripts. I started to look into it.
1: One of the first things he did was reach out to the other men convicted of this crime, who were all still in prison.
4: I interviewed Gary Morales, who actually stabbed Brian Watkins. I interviewed Emiliano Fernandez, who slashed Mr. Watkins. And both admitted they were involved, and both said Johnny was not.
1: Hughes also watched the original interrogation videos. And for the first time, he saw how that other suspect told cops that Hincapié and another teen were not at the crime scene.
2: They all needed money?
5: No, Johnny and Kevin left.
2: Okay.
1: Hughes was intrigued, especially when he heard the suspect say a second time that Hincapié was not involved.
2: So there were eight people surrounding.

0: Six.
1: There were six. Okay.
0: Yeah, because the two of them left.
2: A tape Hincapié's jury never saw.
3: The more I investigated it, the more I came to believe that he might be telling me the truth. There is not a shred of forensic or physical evidence.
4: But he confessed. He confessed not after 15 days of interrogation, but after just several hours.
3: Yeah, like most people, you can't possibly fathom admitting you did something that you didn't do.
4: Nobody does that.
3: Nobody would think they're capable of doing it. But the truth is, a skilled interrogator could probably get you or I to admit we kidnapped a Lindbergh baby.
2: In the summer of 2010, Hughes wrote an article about Hincapié's story for a magazine called City Limits.
3: I published an article in the 20th anniversary of the murder. And nobody really cared.
2: And the years continued to pass.
5: Lester, we've been in prison with Johnny for 24 years.
6: Yeah, we all our family.
2: Alex is Johnny's younger brother. He was 15 when Johnny was arrested. Like his parents, he never believed his brother was guilty.
7: It was just a shock to all of us. Just watching my parents go what they went through was really, it was heartbreaking, especially my dad going into my brother's room, kissing the pillow at night. That's been in my memory for many years.
4: Johnny?
6: Lester.
4: So this is home?
6: No, I wouldn't call it home. My home is with my family on the outside.
4: How old are you, Johnny?
6: I'm 42.
4: Spent more than half your life behind bars.
6: Yes. It's terrible. Being separated from your family, probably the worst thing.
2: Throughout his incarceration, Hincapié has been a model prisoner. He's been involved with an inmate theater program.
8: I don't know, I've been tired lately.
2: And he took college courses offered at the prison, which is where he met a man by the name of Bob Dennison.
9: He said, I don't know if you know anything about my case. And once he started, I said, of course I do. Everybody knows about the case.
2: Dennison is the former chairman of New York State's parole board.
9: He showed me the article that Bill Hughes had written about him.
4: Did he tell you he was innocent?
9: He did. He told me he was innocent.
4: And you rolled your eyes thinking,
9: I did. But something about Johnny stuck with me.
2: So Dennison decided to reach out to Hughes. And all of a sudden, Hincapié had a former parole commissioner and a reporter teaming up to reinvestigate his case.
3: We laughingly referred to ourselves as the White Irish Guy Gumshoe Squad. We were pounding around Queens looking for, you know, potential witnesses.
2: After nearly a year of searching, they found one. A man who said he knew the truth about Johnny Hincapié.
3: We sat down in his kitchen. He was shaking. He was visibly nervous.
9: We sat at his table, and he started crying.
3: And he took out a napkin, and he drew a map of the subway station. He remembered as clear as if it was, you know, a recent event.
2: They knew what this witness told them, if true, was a bombshell. But neither Dennison nor Hughes is a lawyer, so they got in touch with one. New York City's well-known civil rights attorney, Ron Kuby.
10: They said, look, we know there's no money to pay you, but he's an innocent guy. Would you take the case? So I said yes.
2: Kuby's first task was to talk with that witness. His name is Luis Montero.
10: Luis Montero offered proof that Johnny did not commit the crime.
2: Coming up, would the court agree? Luis Montero is about to tell a harrowing story.
11: All of a sudden, I hear commotion, screaming.
12: Did you see him go onto the platform?
2: When Dateline continues. The mystery of what happened on this subway platform so long ago took a new twist with a new witness named Luis Montero.
4: This is a three-level subway station.
2: Montero had been in the subway station during the crime and told attorney Ron Kuby a story that backed up Johnny Hincapié's account of the night Brian Watkins was stabbed.
10: Montero establishes not only did Johnny not participate in the attack, he could not have participated in the attack.
4: And that's established by what Luis saw from where we're standing.
10: That's right.
2: Based on Montero's story, Kuby filed a motion for a new hearing. And 24 years after he went away, Hincapier got his wish. A Manhattan Supreme Court judge agreed to reopen the case.
13: People's Day, New York versus Johnny Hincapie.
2: In February of 2015, the hearing was called to order. For this proceeding, the burden was on Hincapier's attorneys, Ron Kuby, and his co-counsel, Leah Busby, to convince Judge Eduardo Padro that Hincapier's conviction should be vacated.
4: Leah, who's your first witness? What is it you need to prove?
14: Luis Montero was the first witness, and he was there to prove that he saw Johnny at the time the crime took place, and Johnny wasn't there.
12: How long had you known Mr. Hincapier?
15: Maybe a year, give or take.
2: Montero testified he was also on the subway, headed to the dance club.
12: What was your relationship with Mr. Hincapier like?
15: We knew each other, but we didn't know each other that good.
2: In fact, they haven't seen each other or spoken since then. To understand Montero's story, it's important to understand how the subway station is laid out. The platform level is where the trains come in and where the crime took place. One long flight up from the platform is what's called the turnstile level. And then a final set of stairs gets you to the street. Montero says that Hincapier was not on the platform when the crime happened, but one flight up on that turnstile level with him.
12: What did you say to each other?
15: He asked me for this other guy that came in, if I seen him.
2: Montero testified about specific details that matched Hincapier's version of events.
15: He was looking for the other guy because he supposedly had some money for him.
2: Another detail that matched Hincapier's story, Montero said Hincapier began going down this up escalator, which Kuby says wasn't working at the time. Seconds later, Montero says something caught his attention.
15: All of a sudden, I hear commotion, screaming.
2: Montero said that's when he saw Hincapier turn around and run back up. If true, it means Hincapier could not have been near the crime scene.
12: Did you see him go onto the platform?
15: No.
2: So why hadn't Montero come forward before now? Kuby says Montero was terrified because, as it turned out, he had been wrongfully accused of this very crime.
10: He was held in jail for 18 months awaiting trial on this crime. He was identified by a member of the Watkins family, and then they realized that Watkins was not sure. 18 months later, they say to Luis Montero, "Gosh, wrong guy. Sorry about that," and they turned him loose.
2: But to Kuby, perhaps the most compelling part of Montero's testimony is how he says detectives tried to coerce a false confession from him, the very same thing Hincapier says happened to him.
15: He just hit me around the kidneys and just slapped me. Every time I tell them something that they don't want to hear, he just hit me, you know. So that's when the nightmare started, you know.
2: But Montero never cracked and maintained his innocence. Kuby argued to the judge that what Montero and Hincapier say happened to them was easy to believe, that they were just two of many innocent people swept up by police at a time in New York history when crime was out of control, simply in the wrong place, in the wrong era.
10: We have done some terrible, terrible things to innocent people in the course of fighting crime.
2: Case in point, Kuby argued, the Central Park jogger case, that other so-called wolf pack. Just like Hincapier, those five teens had also confessed on tape, but they were exonerated in 2002 after DNA cleared them.
12: Defense now calls Johnny Hincapier.
2: Now the time had come for Hincapier to tell his story under oath on the witness stand, something Hincapier says his original trial attorney advised him not to do.
16: Standing, raise your right hand.
17: I wanted to take the stand. He told me that the district attorney's office would basically just walk all over me because I had confessed.
16: Thank you. Have a seat.
2: He testified about how he left the station and then went back down to look for his friend who was holding his money.
15: I gave him my wallet complete with all my money.
2: And for the first time in a courtroom, he accused police of coercing a false confession from him.
15: He slapped me in my face. He grabbed me by my hair.
2: Hincapié said he even had proof that he tried to recant his confession almost immediately. Jailhouse letters, including one letter dated 2 days after his arrest, telling the same story he tells today.
15: Please believe me. Please help me. Please talk to the judge and tell him that I am telling the truth, that the detective told me to say everything.
12: Is there anything else you would like to add?
15: I was just 18 years old when this happened. And I never had a chance. I never had an opportunity, Your Honor. From the moment that I was arrested, not one chance.
2: As the prosecution got ready to present its case, Hincapié's mother, Maria, leaned on her faith, as she has from the beginning.
18: You know, we've been separated for 24 years. I pray to God that Johnny will be exonerated and we will be finding it together.
2: Coming up, prosecutors call a witness who contradicts a key element of Johnny's story.
4: That friend tells the prosecution that Johnny's lying. How do you respond to that?
2: And then, a last-minute twist could upend the whole case.
10: She's a surprise to me. She's a surprise to everyone.

0: Eugene Hurley and Ben Rosenberg were Manhattan assistant district attorneys, but didn't work Hincapié's original trial. They say Hincapié is a liar. To make their point, prosecutors cross-examine Hincapié's witnesses, starting with Louis Montero.
1: Good morning, Mr. Montero.
2: Good morning.
0: Assistant DA Ben Rosenberg pointed out that over the years, details in Montero's story have changed.
1: That's what you swore to here, correct?
2: Yes, it's right there.
1: So your testimony here today is inaccurate?
0: And that in all these years, Montero never once mentioned seeing Hincapié at all that night, and that Montero's wrongful arrest gave him a motive to lie.
1: Your experience in this case, dating back 20-plus years, you're angry about it, aren't you?
2: I'm not angry about it. I get scared.
1: You're still scared?
2: Yes. You kept me innocent for 18 months. You think I'm not going to be scared of you guys? I'm petrified of you guys, you know? I can't even look at you guys, you know?
1: And you're angry, correct?
2: No, I'm not angry. I'm scared of you.
0: Prosecutors had their own witnesses to discredit Hincapié's story, who did not want us to record their testimony. Remember that friend who Hincapié said was holding his money that night?
3: I gave him my wallet complete with all my money.
0: That friend's name is Anthony Nichols, and he testified that Hincapié never gave him any money to hold.
4: Looking for Anthony Nichols is supposedly the whole predicate for the defendant going back into the subway station or going down to the platform. But Mr. Nichols says didn't happen.
0: I asked Ron Kuby about that.
5: That friend tells the prosecution that Johnny's lying. He never gave him money. How do you respond to that?
6: Well, that friend also told Ms. Busby, admitted on the stand, he told Ms. Busby that he just didn't remember.
0: Hurley argued to the court that Hincapié was lying about something else. He says the escalator that Hincapié says he ran down was working just fine, and it was moving up, not down.
4: He made the ridiculous claim he went down the up escalator.
0: But perhaps the most dramatic part of the hearing was Prosecutor Hurley's cross-examination of Johnny Hincapié himself. Hurley argued that Hincapié was making up the whole story about falsely confessing.
7: And it is the first time that you have ever alleged to a court that your confession was coerced by Detective Casey physically abusing you and making you memorize a story. Is that correct?
3: Correct.
0: The detective wasn't called to testify, but we tracked him down, and he denied ever abusing Hincapié. Hurley moved on to that letter.
3: Please believe me. Please help me.
0: The one Hincapié says he wrote to a lawyer 2 days after his arrest. Hurley argued it wasn't really written back then.
7: The date is on the letter. The date, 1990, could have been put in 2011, right?
3: No.
0: And that it was conveniently addressed to an attorney who is now dead.
7: In fact, you waited for him to pass away to forge that letter to him, didn't you?
3: Not at all, sir.
0: Prosecutor Hurley also ridiculed his story about being coerced into confessing by an abusive detective.
7: He was wearing a T-shirt, smoking cigarettes, right? Yes?
3: Yes.
7: Like some evil movie cop?
3: Yes.
7: You made that up, didn't you?
3: No.
0: Hurley argued that Hincapié knew details about the crime not because he was coerced, but because he was there.
8: I said, okay, let's get paid. And
9: you heard him say, let's get paid?
8: Yeah.
7: No, they said that because you were there and it was true, right?
3: It was not true, Mr. Hurley.
7: You were there and knew it was true, right?
0: The prosecution's case was over. Hincapié's fate was now in the hands of the judge. And that's when Ron Kuby got a phone call.
6: A new witness came forward who had never spoken to anybody before.
5: This is your surprise witness.
6: Totally surprised.
5: This is a Perry Mason moment.
6: Right. She's a surprise to me. She's a surprise to everyone.
0: Coming up. From out of the blue, a new eyewitness who was on the platform the night of the murder. But which side will she help?
6: She saw all of the attackers. She knew what Johnny looked like.
0: And then, after a quarter century, Johnny Hincapié learns his fate.

0: Witness testimony had just ended in Johnny Hincapié's hearing when his attorney, Ron Kuby, notified the judge of an unexpected development.
1: Amazingly enough, during the course of the hearing itself, a new witness came forward, a young woman named Mary Luz Santana.
0: Santana told Kuby she had recently read an article about Hincapié's court hearing.
1: And she realizes, oh my God, he's still in prison. I can't believe it.
0: Santana said she knew Hincapié from her neighborhood. She was on the subway that night, headed to the dance club, and saw the robbery unfold.
1: So she's standing here, and she sees them surrounding the Watkins family, and at that point, she starts to flee.
0: As she ran past the attackers, she said she saw them all, and is certain Hincapié was not one of them. She said when she heard the news of Hincapié's arrest back then, she even told her mother he was innocent. But Santana says she was afraid to come forward.
2: So Mary Luz remains silent.
1: Silent. Completely silent.
2: All these years.
1: Except for telling her mother. So she doesn't get involved. But she's figured, well, you know what? Johnny wasn't there. The police will sort this out. And she sort of forgets about it.
0: In 2015, Santana took the stand, but didn't want us to record her testimony. Prosecutors attacked her credibility, pointing out Santana was convicted of a drug charge back in the 1990s, and they argued just because she didn't see Johnny doesn't mean he wasn't there.
2: Is it not possible she just missed seeing Johnny in the confusion on the platform, that he was there and she just didn't notice him?
1: Absolutely impossible. She saw all of the attackers. She knew what Johnny looked like, and Johnny was not among them.
0: It would now be up to Judge Eduardo Padro to decide a case that brought up critical questions about police conduct in a different era. I asked Bill Bratton, then New York City's police commissioner, about that as everyone awaited the judge's decision.
2: Given the climate in the city, the climate of fear, the political pressure, was there pressure on detectives to just cast a wide net in these high-profile crimes?
3: I don't think so, in the sense, is there pressure? Certainly. But as to the idea to going over the threshold, you can't break the law to enforce it.
0: So does he think the police crossed that threshold with Johnny Hincapié?
2: If the court exonerates him, would you have different views on the Watkins case?
3: I don't have enough intimacy as to his particular case. I have no reason to not be supportive of the police investigation.
0: On October 6, 2015, the day came for Judge Padro to announce his decision. Hincapié's family and friends, along with the media, filed into Manhattan Supreme Court to learn his fate. In a packed courtroom, Hincapié was clearly anxious.
4: On the record, the court is going to hand it out.
0: As the judge began to read the decision.
4: Under the newly discovered evidence, the court does find that the defense has borne the burden of proof. The court is going to set aside convictions.
0: The judge threw out Hincapié's conviction. In the decision, the judge said Hincapié failed to prove that he was actually innocent, but the judge did find Hincapié's witnesses persuasive enough to grant him a new trial. But that didn't mean he'd walk free just yet. Prosecutor Eugene Hurley asked the judge to send Hincapié back to prison while the DA's office considered its options for appeal.
5: During that time, we asked that the defendant be remanded.
0: Ron Kuby was steaming.
1: Let's not ignore that Mr. Hincapié has been incarcerated for 25 years, 1 month, and as of today, 3 days. He's made a quarter century liberty down payment.
0: The judge ultimately agreed to release him on a token $1 bail. It took more than a year, but in early 2017, the DA's office announced it was dropping its case against Johnny Hincapié. In 2018, Hincapié filed a federal lawsuit against New York City and several officers for wrongful imprisonment. But that day,
4: the court will allow him. Please, you gotta come to order.
0: Hincapié and his family were overcome with emotion. He was led away to be processed for release, but that would take nearly 6 hours. Downstairs, his mother Maria waited. A quarter century prior, she'd stood in nearly the same spot in shock after her son was convicted of murder. Now, here she was again, this time with her family and a crush of reporters to witness her son's first steps into freedom. Two brothers, separated as teenagers, now reunited as middle-aged men. There were two other men among the crowd who Hincapier wanted to find, Bill Hughes and Bob Dennison, the self-named Irish Guys Gumshoe Squad, who launched his journey to freedom.
6: I owe tremendous, tremendous love, energy, gratefulness to these two individuals.
7: Welcome home, John.
8: Cheers, cheers.
9: I'm so happy you're home.
8: Wow, this looks good.
0: His first meal, stuffed filet of sole. His 20-year-old niece.
10: That's your first selfie. It's a thing now.
0: Who was born when he was already in prison, introduced Johnny to his first selfie.
8: What a tremendous
11: How are you doing?
8: I'm overwhelmed.
0: We stepped outside to talk about what his first hours of freedom were like.
8: I've been thinking about how beautiful it is to be free again in New York City. Watching the cars go by, the lights in the tree, it's a lot of nostalgia, you know, and I'm grateful for it.
0: So where does the truth live in this story?
7: Over the sky up there, Johnny.
8: I know.
0: For Johnny Hincapier, it lives in this moment.
8: You gotta love it at the end of the day. You know, this is a dream come true.
0: And one thing is for sure, the city he now rejoins is much different and much safer than the one he left behind more than two decades ago. In the end, the former police commissioner said that has a lot to do with what happened on that subway platform.
3: I truly believe that the death of that young man was the propelling catalyst for the New York miracle that we've experienced.
0: That's all for now. I'm Lester Holt. Thanks for joining us.
12: He was my Superman. He was always my protector.
13: My fiance, I think he's been killed. I think he's been shot.
12: This is the man I'm supposed to marry. This was just not possible.
0: She found him on the floor, the fiance who was the love of her life.
12: I zeroed in on him, and he was just laying there.
14: It's a stone-cold assassination.
0: Nick, the Marine, a tough vet turned target.
15: Somebody hated Nick so much that they shot through his window.
16: Then came in through the window and shot him some more.
15: Yes.
0: Angry colleagues at work.
17: People complained of how Nick talked to them.
16: Which was, let's go.
17: Get the job done.
0: And some angry exes, too.
18: I know he was cheating on me.
14: He's dated a number of women.
16: Maybe he made the wrong one angry.
15: That's what we thought.
0: Bullet casings, carpet fibers, bloody clothes. Who was the killer?
15: It's somebody full of hatred.
14: We wanted answers.
12: There needs to be justice.
14: People are no good at getting away with murder.
0: A killer full of rage. A case full of twists. I'm Lester Holt, and this is Dateline. Here's Josh Mankiewicz with Stone Cold. Mankiewicz with Stone Cold.
19: Put people together in a workplace and things can develop. Friendships, rivalries, sometimes even love. Most of the time, it's not a problem. But in this case, it was deadly.
20: 911, you have an emergency.
21: He's just laying there. He has a bullet hole in his head.
14: This is a stone-cold assassination.
12: It was like our house was turned into a shooting gallery.
19: One man's militant style of doing business that left a trail of bruised egos in his professional life
2: If you're not doing what your job requires, he's going to let you have it.
19: And a trail of broken hearts in his personal life.
11: At work, I could tell that he was probably a pretty good womanizer.
19: By the end of it, investigators would discover a world of grudges and a hotbed of affairs and messy love triangles. And it all began with this man, Nicholas Morelos.
2: We were constantly teasing and messing with each other.
19: John Morelos and his brother Nick grew up outside Tucson, Arizona.
16: What was he like as a little brother?
2: A prankster. He was either going to get in trouble or he had already done something that would have gotten him in trouble.
16: Or he was going to get you in trouble.
2: Absolutely.
19: Just 18 months apart, John and Nick were close. Partners in crime. Brothers who had each other's backs. And just like his brother, Nick served in the military. At 18, he enlisted in the Marines. In 1990, he fought in Operation Desert Storm.
2: He came back a changed person, very motivated, very dedicated.
16: Maybe he was a little less of a jokester and a little more of a straight arrow.
2: Very much so. Definitely more serious.
19: After the war, Nick returned to Tucson and settled down. He married and had a son, Nicholas Jr. And while Nick loved being a father, the marriage didn't last.
2: It really hurt him for many years. He told me that he would never get married again.
19: Actually, he did, but that marriage didn't work out either. And Nick focused on work. Starting as an aircraft mechanic, he quickly rose to director of maintenance at what was then Marana Aerospace.
11: That's the fastest I've seen anybody move up through the ranks.
19: Bob Welsh was a client who brought aircraft to Marana for service.
11: He was not a, per se, people person.
19: Within the walls of Marana Aerospace, Nick was tougher than an IRS audit and every bit as unforgiving. But at the same time, he wasn't devious or sneaky. Nick Morelos would stab you in the front.
11: He didn't know how to approach people and just have a conversation about, hey, maybe you should do it this way rather than this way.
16: You're doing it wrong.
11: You're doing it this way.
16: Start doing it right.
11: And if you don't do it this way, go home.
19: John, a lieutenant colonel in the Army, worked at the same air park as Nick.
16: What would people say about him?
2: He was tough. He was, excuse the language, a hard ass. Very vocal, intimidating to some.
19: There was one area where Nick seemed quite popular, with women. And conveniently, Marana Aerospace employed some.
16: You have any idea how many women at Marana he dated? How many of his co-workers?
11: He only admitted to me two. There was a lot of rumors, but he told me of two.
19: And one of them changed everything. In 2016, Nick met Christy.
22: I liked that he was such a hard worker and just, he was so smart.
19: No immediate fireworks, but as Christy and Nick got to know each other, they realized they both loved books, dogs, and plants.
22: He was the tough guy at work, and here he is, you know, tending to these delicate plants and talked about how much he loved his dog.
19: His dog, Smokey, an American Pit Bull Terrier.
22: To look at Smokey, you would think, oh my goodness, there's this big scary dog, and this is the most gentle dog you'll ever know in your life.
19: Christy fell not just for Smokey, but for Nick too, and hard.
16: You sound kind of swept off your feet.
22: I was. Absolutely. Never knew a man like that in my life. He was my Superman. He was always my protector.
2: You could see it in his eyes. He was happy. His heart was full. He spoke to my parents about things that we'd never thought he'd talk about.
16: Like what?
2: A marriage.
16: The serial monogamist.
2: Yes.
16: Finally settling down.
2: Yes.
19: Before that, Nick and Christy came to an agreement that the past was the past.
16: He dated a lot of women in that same company, some of your coworkers. That give you any pause at all?
22: Oh, absolutely. You know, my outlook was, look, we both have a history. You know, you're single. He's allowed to date who he wanted to.
19: Nick and Christy got engaged. By July 2016, they were making plans to move in together.
22: He just looks right at me. And he just said, I just want you to know how much I love you and appreciate everything you do for me. I just remember walking into the kitchen and thinking, God, I am so lucky. I am so lucky.
19: 24 hours after that moment came this call.
13: My fiance, I think he's been killed after he's been shot.
0: When we come back, what had happened to Nick?
22: I zeroed in on him, and he was just laying there.
0: Curious clues in the garage and blood in the bedroom.
15: We felt that whoever did this tried to clean up whatever tracks they left.
22: This is the man I'm supposed to marry. This was just not possible.
0: When Dateline continues.
22: I just felt like I can't believe I get to be his bride. I was excited. I waited 40 years for him.
19: Christy and Nick were engaged to be married.
22: Every morning started with either a text or a call. Good morning. I love you. Have a great day. Every night, same thing.
19: So when Christy awoke Monday, July 18th, 2016, and saw that Nick, an early riser, had not called, she was immediately concerned.
22: Of course, I'm rationalizing, oh, maybe he got stuck on a call with his boss, or maybe he slept in a little bit, you know.
19: A few hours later, still no word from Nick. So Christy drove to Nick's house and went up the stairs to the master bedroom. The door was barely open.
22: I zeroed in on him. He was just laying there, and he was just full of bullet holes.
13: He's just laying there, and he looks like he has a bullet hole in his head.
22: This is the man I'm supposed to marry. This was just not possible. And the police arrived, and the nightmare began.
15: We received a message advising that there was a homicide on the north side and that the whole unit needed to respond.
19: Pima County Sheriff's Detective Jennifer Garcia had been in the homicide unit for all of 7 months. This was a call she'd prepared for ever since she was a little girl and saw her grandfather in uniform.
15: It was just something that I've always wanted to do, you know, sort of my dream job.
19: And now here she was, lead detective in the biggest murder investigation in Tucson. She began by methodically walking through the scene, Nick's house, starting in the garage.
15: Immediately, I noticed a bucket full of water and some carpet fibers, which at the time I thought was odd.
19: Inside, the cabinet under the kitchen sink was open. In the living room, cleaning products left out. And in the backyard was a large pit bull.
16: Presumably, whoever lived there had let the dog out.
15: Possibly, yes.
16: Or the killer had.
15: Yes.
19: As Detective Garcia went up the stairs, she saw bullet holes in the wall. At the top, the master bedroom door was ajar.
15: I immediately saw a bloody foot of Nick Morelos. I opened the door and saw his naked body laying there, riddled with bullets.
19: A lot of people will tell you that when their time comes, they want to die at home. Very few will say they want to go the way Nick Morelos did. In his bedroom, alone with his killer, in a hail of bullets. Nick had been shot 8 times, including once in the middle of his forehead.
15: They shot through his window and assassinated him.
16: Then came in through the window and shot him some more.
15: Yes, until he was finally dead.
19: Detective Garcia believed the killer climbed onto the roof outside Nick's bedroom. That's where she found blood on broken panes of glass and on the stucco.
16: So maybe the killer cut him or herself coming in through that window.
15: Yes.
19: There was blood throughout Nick's bedroom, in his closet, and on a mouthwash cap in his bathroom.
15: The floor was very sticky and it smelled very heavily of mouthwash. So we felt at the time that whoever did this tried to clean up whatever tracks they left.
19: In the bedroom, more evidence the killer tried to clean up.
15: It appeared that the rug under the bed was cut. Like half of the rug was gone.
19: Detective Garcia believed the killer bled so heavily on the rug that he or she cut the rug and took it right out of Nick's house. There was also evidence the killer failed to get rid of. Garcia's team recovered 11 shell casings, each with a unique 5-star stamp. And this was odd. 11 shots, yet none of the neighbors called 911.
15: Very early on, the detectives that I were working with who have done previous homicides, they believe that a silencer was used.
19: One neighbor said she heard a noise around 4 a.m., but wasn't sure what it was. Investigators thought that could well be Nick's time of death. While Detective Garcia worked the scene, two other detectives went to John Morales' office to tell him what had happened. Then John had to break the news to his mother.
16: It's a tough conversation.
2: Oh, most definitely. That was probably one of the toughest things I've ever done in my life.
19: Christy also wrestled with her new reality, a life without Nick.
22: I went from this amazing life to just, you know, being traumatized and just complete disbelief.
19: While Nick's family faced the loss of a man they loved, investigators began to learn what Nick's co-workers and exes already knew. He was not beloved by everyone. Not by a long shot.
0: Coming up.
17: People complained of how Nick talked to them.
0: Angry colleagues on the job. Were any angry enough to kill?
16: There are a lot of people you might want to be talking to at the office.
15: Yes, the list was very long.
0: When

0: Often at Dateline, we tell you the stories of murder victims who lit up a room or who didn't have an enemy in the world. Well, not so much with Nick Morales. He definitely knew how to light up a room, but depending on which room it was, there might have been people in it who actively wished him ill. That was true in his personal life, and it was true here at work.
1: The question for investigators: which side of Nick's life had caught up with him? Detective Garcia quickly began to find out how much Nick's leatherneck exterior had rubbed people the wrong way. Jeff Johnson was HR director at Marana Aerospace.
2: I did have some exit interviews that people complained of how Nick talked to them.
0: Except the way Nick talked to them was kind of what Nick was being paid for.
2: Correct.
0: Which was, let's go.
2: Get the job done and get it done on time and on budget.
0: But he was brought in to sort of be the hammer.
2: Exactly right.
1: But when you're hired to be a hammer, sometimes everything and everyone starts looking like a nail.
0: Feels to me like maybe there are a lot of people you might want to be talking to at the office.
3: Yes. The list was very long.
1: A lot of them had petty grievances, like a safety inspector named James LePan.
4: We don't never got along, this thing.
1: LePan told investigators Nick had given him a hard time for parking his car in a restricted area and had accused him of using a personal tablet computer during working hours.
5: Anybody you know that wants to kick his ass?
4: Kick his ass? No.
1: Maybe not over a parking spot, but then Detective Garcia started learning for herself about the other part of Nick's life.
0: This was a guy who made a lot of women angry.
3: Yes.
1: His second ex-wife once threatened to kill him. An ex-girlfriend slipped into his house, and Nick woke up to find her watching him and a new girlfriend while they slept. And then there were Nick's romantic entanglements at work.
2: We did not have a fraternization policy.
0: And Nick, I think, took advantage of that.
2: I think so. From what I've heard, anytime I questioned Nick on it, he would deny it to me. For good reason, I'm sure.
0: Because you were the HR director, I'm thinking that might be the reason.
2: Correct.
1: Long before Nick met Christy, he was involved in a relationship that now caught Detective Garcia's attention.
6: He was a really, really, really hard worker.
1: Claudia Banks worked in administration at Marana Aerospace. She and Nick dated for 6 months.
6: He was awesome. He really was.
1: Claudia told Detective Garcia she'd had a good relationship with Nick. However, that came at the expense of someone else, her ex-boyfriend, Justin Skinner.
0: Claudia moved in with Nick and broke up with Justin almost in the same breath.
3: Yes, that's right.
1: Claudia told Detective Garcia she tried to cut off all contact with Justin.
3: And shortly after the breakup, it was reported that he had followed Claudia while she was driving her vehicle and Nick was in the vehicle.
1: Claudia also said Justin unexpectedly came by her home a couple of times. Then, the day Nick's body was discovered, Claudia said she went out with her mom.
6: Me and her went to Circle S.
1: The Circle S Saloon, the proverbial bar on the outskirts of town, where she saw Justin.
3: Did he have any marks on him at all?
6: I saw him and pretty much walked right by. I really can't do anything.
1: The next day, Claudia said Justin left a note on her front gate about her ex-boyfriend, Nick.
6: Saying, hey, I heard what happened, and I'm really sorry. If you need anything, let me know.
1: And Claudia directed Detective Garcia's attention to yet another ex-girlfriend from Nick's past.
6: Before me, he was dating a girl, Jessica. I don't know if you've spoken to her yet.
1: Jessica Stillwell, another of Nick's girlfriends from Marana Aerospace. She and Nick dated for about 6 months, even lived together for a while.
7: She seemed nice, never saw him argue. They always seemed happy and giggling together.
1: Detective Garcia learned that didn't last. Nick abruptly kicked Jessica out of his house and his life and moved Claudia into both. And then Garcia heard about something that happened shortly after Claudia and Nick started dating.
3: Claudia was at his house and Jessica showed up seeing her vehicle in the driveway area and was very upset, banging on the door, saying, I know she's in there, let me in.
1: Nick had told his brother John about the dust-up with Jessica.
0: And he thought that was, what, amusing? Alarming?
7: He was like, man, it's going to be drama. I can already tell.
1: And then, a day after Nick's murder, John's kids snapped these pictures of a woman poking around Nick's house.
7: My children were adamant that it was Jessica.
0: Does it seem at all significant to you that Nick was murdered, like, almost exactly a year from the time of his breakup with Jessica?
7: I found it very odd.
0: Or very coincidental.
7: Correct.
1: The number of scorned lovers in Nick's past was enough to warrant a scorecard, and investigators weren't even done counting. There were more answers to be discovered in the place where so much of Nick's social life was centered, Marana Aerospace.
8: Coming up, that mystery woman at Nick's house wasn't an angry ex.
9: Some of the family identified you as being the one that was at the house.
10: It wasn't me.
8: A lover's triangle and a tightening circle of suspects. When Dateline continues.
1: In the days after Nick's murder, his fiancée, Christy, was living in fear.
6: Jumped at every sound. My family was scared for me.
0: Did he ever express any indication that some relationship that he had before was something that he was concerned about now in terms of his safety or your safety?
6: No. And Nick was my protector above all else. So I don't know that he would have said anything to me not wanting to worry me.
1: But perhaps there had been reason to be worried. Detective Garcia now spent some time charting the romantic geometry of Nick's love life, pre-Christy.
3: It all comes back to their employment. They all worked at the same place, Marana Aerospace. Nick had been dating Jessica, very quickly began to date Claudia.
1: Bob Welsh, Nick's friend and a client of Marana Aerospace, remembers how Jessica reacted to the breakup.
11: Whenever Nick was in the same room, there was no smiles out of her. I could tell it was not a good atmosphere between the two.
0: Nick ever say why they broke up?
11: No. No, and it's none of my business.
1: It was Detective Garcia's business. She eventually interviewed Jessica on tape.
12: I know he was cheating on me with Claudia when he got caught with her. And then he kicked me out. Mm-hmm. And then her in.
0: That's the kind of speed that's going to make people feel bruised and angry.
3: Yes.
0: And maybe vengeful?
3: Yes.
12: He kept denying it. So I drove by his house and took a picture of her truck back up front and confronted him with it.
1: Was the Morelos family right? Was she the woman they saw poking around Nick's house just after the murder?
9: Some of the family identified you as being the one that was at the house.
10: It wasn't me.
9: Why are they saying it was you?
10: I have no idea. I haven't been to his house in almost a year.
1: It turned out she was telling the truth. Detective Garcia ran the mystery woman's license plate and found it belonged to a mother who was looking for her missing son, not Jessica.
12: Do you think that this should have happened to Nick?
10: No, this shouldn't happen to anybody. Nobody deserves that.
1: Jessica told detectives she was home with her young daughter at the time Nick was killed, which was not exactly an airtight alibi. Detectives also needed to speak with the other scorned lover in this story, Claudia's ex-boyfriend, Justin Skinner. In the Nick-Jessica-Claudia triangle, he was the square who didn't fit.
13: So you were in a relationship with Claudia? When was that?
14: She left almost on the day a year ago.
1: Detective Garcia and her colleagues spoke with Justin at his home. Justin told them he loved Claudia, had plans to marry her, and then she ended things.
14: I never really expected it to go as south as it did, so I was really hurt by it.
0: He's certainly showing all the earmarks of somebody that you might want to be wary of.
3: Yes.
1: Justin's alibi the night Nick was killed? The Circle S Saloon, the same bar where Claudia saw him the night after Nick was murdered.
14: I got to Circle S at 6 o'clock, And then at midnight, I ended up leaving.
15: When you left, where did you go?
14: Home.
16: Video from the Circle S confirmed Justin's presence until midnight. However, his story that he'd then gone home was somewhat harder to prove.
3: His roommate stated that he wasn't quite sure if he was actually in his room or not.
16: And then there was this.
13: I'm seeing a few scratches on your arm. How did those happen?
14: Landscaping.
16: When she asked to photograph those scratches and take a DNA sample, Justin said no.
0: That had to make you sit up a little straighter.

0: Pima County Sheriff's Detective Jennifer Garcia was suspicious of Nick's ex's ex, Justin Skinner. He seemed to have both opportunity and motive to kill Nick. So when Justin didn't want to give a DNA sample,
1: I thought that he might be the guy.
0: But then, after a little persuasion,
2: that's fine. DNA, let's do it.
0: His cooperation, plus statements from people at the bar and Claudia, were enough for Detective Garcia.
1: We were able to rule him out pretty quickly as a suspect.
0: The Morelos family was waiting impatiently for an arrest.
3: Your loved one had just been murdered. We wanted answers, and we just weren't getting them. Not quickly enough for us anyways.
0: Too small Tucson is how some refer to this city. It's a place where everyone seems to know everyone else. While detectives were examining Nick's romantic past, Brother John started doing a little detective work of his own by talking with Nick's co-workers. He told HR Director Jeff Johnson how the suspect had apparently been cut while going through Nick's window.
3: Jeff Johnson called me and said, hey, you're not going to believe it, but this guy that I've had concerns about and who had filed a grievance against Nick has bandages on his left arm.
4: Now, what's his name?
3: James LaPan.
0: James LaPan, one of Nick's co-workers police had already spoken with.
5: We don't never got along, this thing.
0: Jeff Johnson said just 11 days before the murder, LaPan had come to him with a complaint about Nick, and with it, a warning.
6: He said that if I don't handle it, he has his own way of handling things, and just bolted it right out of my office.
4: You knew the name James LaPan?
7: I did.
4: Nick had talked about him as having somebody he'd had problems with.
7: Yes.
4: But not being afraid of.
7: No.
0: Detective Garcia now interviewed LaPan again at Marana Aerospace. He told her he spent the Sunday before the murder with his family and said he and his wife went to bed around 9 and got up around 5 a.m., which would have been an hour after Nick's murder.
1: If I contact your wife, she's going to tell me this is where you were on Sunday.
2: I would hope so.
1: Okay. He pretty much answered all the questions that we had. The interview ends.
0: But then, maybe 2 minutes later, there was a knock on her door.
1: And it's James. He came back. And he tells us, I basically need to tell you the truth.
0: The truth? Like a confession? Well, yes, but not to murder. James LaPan owned up to slipping

0: What was the part you were not forthcoming?
1: Jessica and I have slipped.
2: Slipped as in had an affair with Nick's ex-girlfriend, Jessica Stillwell.
3: She broke it off pretty quickly because she did not want to be the other person and he didn't want to leave his family.
2: Now Detective Garcia had someone new she wanted to talk with, James LaPan's wife, Serena.
4: I know he's been fell off the marital bandwagon, so to speak.
2: Serena said James had told her about the affair weeks earlier. They were going through counseling, she said, and working on the marriage. And when Detective Garcia asked her about the night of Nick's murder,
3: her statement was exactly the same as James.
5: They hung out together during the day, they went to bed together, they woke up together.
3: Yes.
5: So she alibis him.
3: Yes.
0: You wouldn't try to be covering up for him for anything?
3: No.
0: Okay.
2: If Serena was telling the truth, James could not be the killer. As Detective Garcia pondered that, Nick's brother John kept up his own investigation. He mentioned LaPan's name to a childhood friend. Remember how Tucson can be a big, small town?
6: He said, Johnny, you're not going to believe this. I just dealt with that guy a few months ago.
2: John's friend owned a machine and fabrication shop. He said James LaPan had come in looking for a tool, one he could use to fix a silencer.
5: He's repairing a silencer.
6: Correct.
5: Just a couple of months before your brother's murdered with perhaps a silencer.
6: Correct. So I contacted the detectives, gave them the information.
2: Detective Garcia obtained a search warrant for James LaPan's home. In his garage, her team found 18 boxes of .45 caliber ammo, all with the distinctive five-star stamp. They also found two spent shell casings that matched the ones found at Nick's house.
5: So the same gun fired the bullets at the crime scene and a couple of casings that you found in LaPan's garage?
3: Yes.
2: Inside the house, investigators didn't find the gun itself, but they did find this empty box for a para-ordnance Black Ops Combat 45, which they believed was the murder weapon. The search warrant also turned up an empty box for a silencer that would fit on that gun. What's more, investigators found carpet fibers in the back of the LaPan family vehicle that matched both fibers found in Nick's garage and the cut-up rug in Nick's bedroom. And there was this.
3: In the master bedroom closet, on a very, very top shelf, detectives noticed a pair of work pants that looked like they had blood on them.
2: That same day, James LaPan was arrested while carpooling to work. In the driver's seat was, of all people, Jessica Stillwell. She said she was giving him a ride. 4 days after Nick's murder, newly minted homicide detective Jennifer Garcia had made an arrest.
5: How'd that feel?
3: Pretty good. Pretty good that I had gotten the right person for this crime.
2: Maybe, but this case still had to go to trial, and James LaPan still had an alibi. That is, until a Lifetime movie changed everything.
7: Coming up, she calls and says, I've got a new story to tell.
8: A lie told in fear.
5: You didn't want to tell that lie, did you?
9: No, I did not want to tell that lie.
8: And the courage to reveal the truth.
9: I actually slept all night without nightmares.
8: When

0: assumed he was a Marine because he carried himself with such confidence and attitude.
1: Serena met her future husband, James LaPan, at a weekly dance class.
0: Every single time I came in, he'd come sliding up again, and he's like, so when do I get to throw my name in the hat? And I'm like, maybe never. You know, there's the door. Go away.
2: But he wouldn't go away.
0: No.
1: Serena, a sergeant first class in the Army and a self-described alpha female, was happy to have met a man who wasn't a pushover.
0: With James and his strong personality and my strong personality, we were on the same page, and we got along. Things were going amazing.
1: In 2010, at James's request, they entered into a covenant marriage.
2: What's a covenant marriage?
0: Covenant marriage is recognized before God and state, and quite frankly, it's a lot harder to get divorced.
1: Less than a year into their marriage, James's father died, and Serena says something in her husband changed. He became, she said, controlling and frightening. Serena recalled a disagreement in which she wanted to step away from him to check on their children.
0: He was physically holding on to my biceps at that point in time. He's just like, we're going to finish this discussion. Immediately following that, he said, the children are replaceable. We can make more. I'm not. And at that, I'm like, oh, you're replaceable. But not like it's not like I can say it, you know, because at that point.
2: If you had said it, what would have happened?
0: I don't want to know. So I don't want to know what would have happened. So then it became an issue of pick your battle. And the battle I picked was protect the children.
1: Which is why, she says, she turned a blind eye to her husband's affair with Jessica. Even when James invited Jessica home for dinner.
2: What kind of hostess did your husband expect you to be for Jessica?
0: The same hostess as anybody else. If they're invited over to dinner, I'm going to be the one cleaning up the kitchen.
2: Your husband's mistress?
0: Yep.
2: You get some sense that James enjoyed humiliating you like that?
0: Absolutely. I think it was a power thing.
1: Serena cooked dinner for her husband and his lover and listened to James and Jessica talk about Nick Morelos.
0: It was all demeaning and hateful stuff. James used to pick on her and poke at her about, why don't you go back to Nick? You guys were such a couple and a thing. Go back to Nick.
2: So there was some jealousy there.
0: Definitely.
1: Now James LaPan's only possible hope at trial was Serena and her statement to police that her husband was asleep next to her when Nick was killed.
3: You wouldn't try to be covering up for him for anything?
0: No.
3: Okay.
1: But now a little bit of drama was about to spawn a lot more. In December 2017, as James LaPan sat in a Pima County jail cell, his wife of 7 years sat in a hotel room during a work trip, watching a Lifetime movie about an abusive, controlling husband.
0: Seeing that made me fully realize the fact that it's a pattern that's going to continue to get worse. And if he had not been arrested, this would probably be a direction in which my life would be going.
1: It took months, but eventually Serena found the courage to pick up the phone.
4: She calls and says, I've got a new story to tell.
1: Pima County Chief Trial Counsel Jonathan Mosier.
4: We bring her in for an interview with recorders running.
5: When you talked to police previously.
6: I lied.
5: Okay. What did you lie about?
6: The fact that he had left the house, because he did.
1: Serena told prosecutors what really happened the night Nick Morelos was killed. She said she and James went to bed about 9 o'clock.
0: And then he got up and he had left the house.
1: And later that night, Serena said she rolled over and saw James in bed. Then when she woke up in the morning, he was gone again.
0: While I was in the shower, he had come in. And when he had come in, his arm was bloody. And he just looked at me and he said, I was home all night and we worked out this morning.
2: He didn't tell you why he needed that alibi.
0: Nope.
1: And when James ordered her to lie to investigators.
2: You didn't want to tell that lie, did you?
0: No, I did not want to tell that lie.
2: But you did.
0: Out of fear, yes.
1: Until that movie made her want to tell the truth.
2: How'd that feel?
0: For the first time in a long time, I actually slept all night. without nightmares. So it was terrifying and relieving at the same time.
1: After James was arrested for Nick's murder, the case against him only got stronger. His DNA was found all over Nick's bedroom, and Nick's blood was on the pants recovered at the LaPan home. With the overwhelming DNA evidence, plus Serena's testimony and the firearms analysis evidence, jurors didn't need much time to reach a verdict.
7: We, the jury, do find the defendant, James LaPan, guilty of the offense first-degree murder.
2: You're not required to offer a motive. But what do you think the motive was here?
4: Obsession and hatred. It's all tied up around Nick and Jessica.
1: Jessica Stillwell, James LaPan's mistress and Nick's former girlfriend. Prosecutor Mosier called her as a witness. But his interest in her was not so much about what she said as what she might have done.
4: I can't prove that she had involvement, but I can't rule it out either. We have these texts from the evening of the murder that are really pretty disturbing.
1: At 6:36 p.m., James LaPan sent this text to Jessica, Pitbull, to which Jessica replied, "His dog. His name is Smokey." And then James instructed Jessica to delete all their texts.
4: Why are you talking about Nick's pit bull the night he's murdered?
1: Jessica testified she and James had talked about her getting a dog like Smokey for her daughter. That said, investigators still wonder if Jessica was feeding James information about Nick. Remember, after the murder, Smokey was found in the backyard. Did James put him there? And was he able to pacify the dog based on help Jessica provided? We wanted to ask Jessica about all of that. She declined to be interviewed.
2: If she committed a murder or played a part in committing a murder, she's getting away with it.
3: We cannot find any evidence.
2: Or she's not guilty.
3: Correct.
1: As for Serena and James and their covenant marriage, it's over now. They divorced in 2019. But Serena still worries about what effect James might still have on her and her children's lives.
2: You ever going to be free of this guy?
0: When God hits his off switch.
1: James LaPan will most likely be in prison when that happens. He was sentenced to life. Christy, who says she waited 40 years to meet Nick, now faces the rest of her life without him.
8: He'll always be my Superman. I'll always love him. That doesn't change.
1: And even in the midst of mourning his brother, John Morelos takes some comfort in how he helped solve Nick's murder.
2: You've still got his back, don't you?
9: Absolutely.
2: I guess that never ends.
9: No.
10: That's all for now. I'm Lester Holt. Thanks for joining us.
11: Horrible. Knowing the person that you love is dead, and then you're being looked at for it.
10: Imagine you're shaken in the dead of night.
11: My ears were ringing. I thought I was dreaming.
10: In bed right next to you, your husband, murdered.
12: Hard to get that one out of your head, isn't it?
11: Yeah.
10: And here's the twist. You're the suspect.
11: It's the worst feeling, thinking that you're going to be blamed for your husband's death.
10: Could she have been the killer? Or was someone keeping a secret?
13: I said, what did you do? What did you do?
14: Just the truth.
10: Here's Keith Morrison with While They Were Sleeping.
15: It was cold the night the full moon rose. February cold in the desert valley that spilled down from Reno, Nevada. And in that moonlight, all silver pale, the wind in the dead of night worried at the gray ends of winter grass, whipped and cried up the driveway, round the corner of the house, whistled past the unlocked door. Something evil afoot, something here, inside, where the moon peered through the window and into the master bedroom. A little after 3 in the morning.
9: It is really, really bad.
14: What's really bad?
9: My husband.
15: Strange, the things that happen to people under a full moon. Good people, not so good people. Under that moon that night, it was hard to tell which was which, who was who.
16: This is a case built on lies and deception and a cat and mouse. Who knew what it was?
15: But the story, when it began back in 2005, was about love. Or what certainly felt like it. In fact, fair to say it was two kinds of love. There was what happened to Ben when he met Melissa.
17: As soon as he met Melissa, he was something I'd never seen. Just, you know, just for no reason, he'd call her and say, I love you.
15: He was a changed man.
8: He was
17: absolutely
8: happy.
17: He was happy. Melissa really made the difference.
15: And if anybody would know, his best friends would, Cindy and Scott Graham.
17: Ben was family. I mean, he was family.
15: And then there was Ben's other love, brightest thing in his life, the one good thing that came from his first marriage, Alyssa.
18: Everybody said that he loved me more than anything, and I think it's true.
15: Quite true, of course. So there was a little jockeying at first, two women, one man. Even if one of the women was just 3.
19: Our first date, Alyssa was there. We were eating, and I was just trying to talk to Ben and kind of get to know him. And she's like, Alyssa's like, don't talk to my dad.
18: I remember meeting her. I didn't really like her. She was talking to my dad.
15: More than talking to him, as it soon turned out, Ben and Melissa moved in together just a month later. Sort of thing a 3-year-old finds hard to understand.
18: And she said, I love you, and I said, don't talk to my dad that way.
15: But as we said, it was a love story. Ben for both of them. As Jamie Harge, as the friend and future bridesmaid, put it.
19: He was truly her best friend, and he was the best dad. That's all he cared about was Alyssa. That was his priority, was to take care of her.
15: So it was Melissa and Ben and Alyssa, the threesome.
19: He was so involved in every aspect of her life. They were really like 2 peas in a pod.
15: And one September day in 2006, as the sun was setting into the Sierra Nevada mountains, Ben and Melissa got married. The ceremony at nearby Lake Tahoe. Melissa was a glowing bride. Alyssa, the little flower girl.
19: It wasn't just Melissa and Ben getting married. It was Melissa marrying Alyssa, too.
15: Seriously? They made a particular ceremony of it.
20: Alyssa, will you promise to share in the love of this family? If so, will you please say, I will?
19: I got her a little bracelet and had it engraved, letting her know that I will always love her as my own, and gave it to her that day.
15: And from that moment on, Alyssa called Melissa Mom.
21: How'd it make you feel?
19: Happy. Very happy.
15: Ah, what a happy couple they were. A happy family.
22: Just for her to be my wife, man, it's a blessing.
19: That's what you wait for all your life.
15: What were your plans?
19: To buy a house and to have babies and have a family.
15: They eventually moved here, a 3-bedroom ranch in the Carson Valley, looking up toward the Sierra Nevadas. Alyssa spent half her time with Ben and Melissa, the other time with her birth mom, Ben's ex-wife, Dawn. But above all, what Ben really wanted was to have his little girl permanently.
19: He never thought that he could have his daughter. And I was like, yeah, you can. You could.
15: And he did. He won custody.
19: It was him and his daughter, and that's what he had always wanted.
15: And then the little household grew. Melissa's teenage brother, Craig, moved in. And then winter came. In the wind. And on February 20th, 2008, the moon rose full over the Carson Valley. After dinner, Ben, Melissa, her teenage brother Craig, and little Alyssa settled in the den to watch a movie. Melissa remembers falling asleep on the couch, waking up with a start.
19: Thinking I was late for work. It was like 2:30 in the morning. And I was like, oh, I'm not late. So I went and got into bed.
15: Crawled in with Ben, she said. Moonlight on the covers, warmth inside.
19: About an hour later is when I was woke up by the smell and then a loud noise. And my ears were ringing. At first, I thought I was dreaming.
15: A smell?
19: Yeah. It was the smell of the gunpowder.
15: The gunpowder smell.
19: Mm-hmm.
15: As she told it, she looked over to Ben, saw by the light of the moon he appeared to have slept through whatever it was. She nudged him. He didn't stir.
19: So I was like, okay, I'll go check it out. So I walked around our bed and got about halfway down the hallway and realized that our front door was open.
15: But you didn't see anybody?
19: Nope.
15: Halfway down the hall, she said, cold air rushing in. She knew something was very wrong. So she ran back to the bedroom, turned on the light.
19: I went to go wake him up, and then I could see him.
15: Yeah. Hard to get that one out of your head, isn't it?
19: Yeah.
15: And thus, her call to 911, and the detective who rushed over to find out what happened and discovered that he could not tell.
16: You've got the wife, you've got a small 6-year-old child, and you've got a 15-year-old boy in the house, and you've got everybody saying they don't know what happened.
10: When we come back, how did everyone else survive that night without a scratch? The investigation begins, and Melissa is at the very center.
5: I'm asking you to help me solve the problem.
10: A dramatic police interrogation when Dateline continues.
19: I was just confused and shocked because at this point I still feel like I was asleep.
15: On February 21st, 2008, at 3 o'clock in the morning, Melissa Oxley called 911.
6: Okay, so this gun noise is like a gunshot?
9: Yeah, I turned on the light to wake up my husband, and it's really, really bad.
15: It certainly was. Ben Oxley had been shot point blank in the head. And yet, Melissa, lying in bed right beside him, was unharmed. She ran then into Alyssa's room to check on her and call 911. And, of course, Alyssa, then 6 years old and completely unaware of what had just happened, asked to see her father.
19: Boy, I want to go see my dad. I want to go see my dad. And I just told her, you can't go see your dad.
15: Ron Elgis was the detective who got the call.
14: Do you remember getting that call?
16: Yeah, because I was sleeping.
15: He woke up fast to a very big problem. The killing just didn't make sense.
16: Appearing like a ghost has done this. No evidence, no weapon. Everybody in the house says, I don't know.
14: A ghost?
16: Yeah, that's what it feels like because you have no idea.
15: How was it possible Melissa hadn't seen the person who'd shot Ben? She'd been lying right next to him. Why was she unharmed?
16: That's kind of a test. Your little red flags start popping up. You start thinking, okay, this doesn't seem right.
15: And had Craig, Melissa's teenage brother, truly slept through the whole thing, as he claimed?
23: I opened my eyes, and right in my face was a bunch of barrels from a machine gun.
15: It was police guns he was looking at, police who had already discovered shotgun shells on Craig's bedroom dresser.
16: Here comes another red flag. Is this a possibility? Is he faking?
15: Melissa, Craig, and little Alyssa were taken to the sheriff's department. At 4 a.m., an hour after the shooting, Melissa's best friend Jamie got a phone call.
8: It was Alyssa, and she was just hysterically crying. I'm at the police station, come down here, my daddy's been shot.
15: By the time Jamie arrived, Melissa was already being grilled by detectives.
5: Today's date is 2/21/08.
15: Detective Elgis had questions, lots of them. So many things about this murder didn't make sense.
5: Why don't they take you out? I mean, you're right there.
9: That's what I thought.
5: Another thing I don't understand is why somebody shoots him, why you not see anything.
9: I don't know.
15: Maybe it was the man Ben warned her about, she said. A rough customer who once dated Ben's ex-wife Dawn and apparently threatened to kill both Dawn and any man she'd been with. Was the story true? Just to be safe, Detective Elgis sent officers to Dawn's house where they woke her up, sleepy but unharmed, and discovered that the man in question was hundreds of miles away when the murder happened. So, again, the questions were for Melissa.
5: Sometimes people know more than they want to tell or share. And I really need it all.
9: No, you don't know.
15: Alyssa was six by this time. was the only person who remembered seeing anything unusual, and she told the detective right away.
0: Well, I just got to sleep, but I woke up and heard this creak after I saw someone walking in. And then I just went back and...
3: Do you know who they were?
0: I don't know who it was.
16: She saw a shadow in her doorway looking at her, and then the shadow left. She went back to sleep, and then Melissa came in and grabbed her and was talking to 911.
15: The detective discovered the bullet that killed Ben was a number 8 birdshot, same ammunition they discovered in Craig's room. And so, the question to Craig.
4: And I apologize for doing it, but I have to. You know, did you kill Ben?
7: No, I did not.
15: Okay. And sure enough, when they tested Craig for gunshot residue or blood cast off, he was clean. Could not have fired that gun. And so back to Melissa.
4: It doesn't make sense to me.
24: This is going to be a huge bad thing,
4: but it's
24: the worst feeling, thinking that you're going to blame for your husband's death.
4: So understand that I'm not blaming you. I'm asking you to help me solve the problems and the questions I have. Okay?
15: Because there was blood on Melissa and gunshot residue.
24: Oh, no.
4: Just the truth is all I'm hoping you're giving me.
24: Oh, no.
15: Melissa's friend Jamie was there when she came out of the interrogation room.
19: I mean, Melissa just dropped to the floor when she saw me. And she had a little bit of blood on her. She just said, I didn't do this. And I know you didn't do it.
15: But Jamie knew there were others, and not just the police, who were very suspicious of Melissa.
19: She's the prime suspect. She's the wife. She was laying in bed with him. It doesn't make sense that she wasn't shot.
17: Did Melissa do it? Well, geez, I hope not, but, I mean, she could have. Why wasn't she shot?
16: I thought, if she did commit the murder, she's going to make a mistake. You can only live that lie so long.
10: Coming up, a new clue. What police believe might be a reason for murder.
16: A $400,000 life insurance policy. She had the motivation to want this to happen.
10: When

0: Melissa Oxley was just 27 years old and already a widow. Her 36-year-old husband, Ben, shot dead while he slept in bed right next to her. As far as she could tell, said Melissa, the shooter managed to break into the house, walk right into the master bedroom, shoot Ben without harming her, and leave not a trace of evidence behind. The case boggled Detective Ron Elgus' mind.
1: Is there somebody who doesn't like him? Is this a murder for hire pay? Is this, you know, what could this be?
0: Melissa's closest friends believed her when she insisted that she had nothing to do with it, that in fact she'd lost the love of her life, and that now she and those around her were probably in terrible danger.
2: Because you don't know who did it. You don't know if they're going to come back for Melissa, if Melissa was supposed to be in that.
0: Melissa, meanwhile, tried to be a source of comfort for her 6-year-old stepdaughter, Alyssa. The little girl's father had been her world, leaving her now in a world of chaos. And with her home and love nest now a crime scene, Melissa and Alyssa moved in with the woman who'd been bridesmaid at the wedding, Jamie Hargis. And it was at night, when the curtains were drawn, that Jamie watched Melissa reeling with pain.
2: Many nights of crying in the middle of the night, I would hear her. I just kind of went and laid in bed with her.
3: I didn't sleep, couldn't sleep.
4: Just getting into a bed after that happened.
3: I didn't want to.
4: So where would you sleep?
3: On the floor.
0: And if the pain and suffering of losing her husband wasn't hard enough, Melissa was a lead suspect, and not just in the eyes of the police.
1: Because nobody, including the public, including the families, had any idea why this would happen, so they're all grasping at straws to try to figure out, is possibly that possibility.
0: Ben's sister was certain that Melissa arranged Ben's murder and wasn't afraid to make it known around town.
2: She had quite a little following of all these people because it's always the wife, you know.
0: So did that mean little Alyssa, just 6 years old, so vulnerable, was living with a murderer? Alyssa began to spend more time at her mother Dawn's house. And one day, while she was there, Ben's sister warned her about the stepmom she'd come to love.
5: She told me that she thought my stepmom killed my dad that night.
4: It must have been pretty weird to hear that.
5: Yeah, I didn't believe it, but...
4: Didn't believe it at all?
0: But if Alyssa didn't believe it, others did. And before long, they had more ammunition because of something else Detective Elgus discovered.
1: A $400,000 life insurance policy. It sounds a lot like she had the motivation to want this to happen.
0: And once again, Melissa found herself answering difficult questions.
3: I didn't even know it was an insurance policy. I guess I was sort of naive to it. We were looking at it for retirement.
0: But while the investigation went on, the insurance company held back any payments. Well, the whispers went around. It was shocking, really. Ben had been dead just, what, a few months? And Melissa was dating already.
3: It was soon, sort of, but it was like, if I didn't do it then, you almost would get stuck in this rut of never doing it. I would have just kind of hung up the towel and been done.
4: Put on a black dress and be a widow the rest of your life.
3: Yeah.
0: Detective Elgus, of course, was keeping track and trying not to be judgmental.
1: She has to do what she needs to do to heal. Doesn't mean I wasn't paying attention to what was going on.
0: But as months passed and Elgus scratched away at the few paltry leads that went anywhere at all, a certain clarity began to emerge. Despite his own early suspicions and those of others, hard evidence against Melissa just didn't materialize. In fact, said Elgus, he couldn't help thinking...
1: She probably didn't do it. She was so startled, she went into a fight-or-flight response and just jumped out of bed. And then went to a normal reaction, which is what's going on.
4: And that's when she discovers
1: this. And then she discovers he'd been shot.
0: But there was another reason Melissa dropped down the detective's list of suspects. And that reason was a certain someone else who, it became clear, did not like that love story we told you about. Not one bit.
6: I said, what did you do? What did you do? And she said, what do you mean, what did I do? You've known me all these years and you would think that I would do something like that? And I said, absolutely.
7: Coming up, a whole new theory of the crime with a whole new list of suspects eager to share secrets.
8: I said no.
7: When Dateline continues.
9: If you knew Ben, there's no way that you'd want him dead. I couldn't think of anybody that would want him dead, you know, besides Dawn.
0: Dawn Oxley, Ben Oxley's ex-wife, Alyssa's mother. Even as more than a few local gossipers pointed suspicious fingers at Melissa, Ben's best friends told each other,
6: everything in me said that Dawn had something to do with that.
0: Of course, just a few years back, that sort of thinking would have been unimaginable to Dawn and Ben's best friends, Scott and Cindy Graham. Not Dawn. Dawn, the force of nature, the center of any room she was in.
9: I don't know if it's manipulating or what, but everybody agreed with Dawn. As long as Dawn was happy, then we're all happy.
0: But after 5 years of marriage, neither Ben nor Dawn was happy, and the marriage went up in flames.
6: Ben had cheated on Dawn. I could see that this probably wasn't going to be something that she was ever going to get over.
0: Dawn changed after that, said Cindy. Didn't seem to want to act like a parent anymore.
6: She met a guy and she would stay the night at his house. I mean, when her kids are calling us up saying, we don't have any food in the house, can you come and bring us food? There's a problem.
0: And so when Dawn and Ben went to court to fight for custody of Alyssa, Cindy had to tell the truth.
6: I told the judge that Dawn wasn't taking care of her kids anymore. They weren't a priority. They weren't even number five.
0: When Ben won custody of Alyssa and more than $200 a month in child support, Dawn was devastated. This is her mother, Sherry Roston, a retired deputy sheriff.
10: She would sit in the garage and just bawl about not getting her day in court.
11: This was eating her alive.
10: It was really taking its toll on her.
0: Dawn started drinking heavily. Her teenage son, Devin, watched his mother fall apart.
12: She's starting to lose jobs. It's like all hell broke loose in her head.
0: But murder? Remember, the police went to see Dawn just a couple of hours after Ben was killed, found her fast asleep.
13: And what time did you think you went to sleep?
14: Oh, God. I watched the movie The Departed and Descent, and about 4.
0: In fact, she happened to be sharing her bedroom with a 21-year-old family friend named James Matlian.
15: We watched a movie, went to bed.
1: Yeah, that's our story. That's it.
0: Not exactly a convincing alibi, any more than the obvious fiction that James, the new man in her life, was just a friend. Even less convincing, when Detective Ron Elgus learned about a trip to a 7-Eleven store, middle of the night, about an hour and a half before the murder.
1: Why are they hiding little pieces that seem insignificant to what is going on? And then we started to do surveillance on them. Now they're starting to get worried because they think we're watching them.
0: Surveillance photos show Dawn with James Matlian and her two daughters, Brandy, her 13-year-old daughter from a previous marriage, and Alyssa, 7 by this time. That's right. A year into the investigation, little Alyssa was back with her biological mom. With Ben dead, the courts had slowly weaned her back there permanently.
4: So there you are, still trying to grieve the loss of Ben, at the same time as Alyssa's being pulled back toward Dawn.
3: Yeah, the loss of both of them, truly.
0: And while the police were watching Dawn, Dawn was telling her children, including Brandy, that the real suspect was Melissa.
4: She confidently told you that it was Melissa who committed this murder.
3: Yes.
0: Brandy was hearing that from a mother, Dawn, who she could see was drinking too much, getting DUIs, spending more than a few nights in jail.
1: They started getting arrested. Dawn and James both. We were finding reasons to take them to jail.
0: And, well, they had James. They asked him point blank about the murder of Ben Oxley.
16: Did I kill Ben? No. Do I know who killed Ben? No. Did Dawn kill Ben? No. Do I know anything about the murder? No.
8: Were you and Don in any way involved in the planning of the death of
16: Madison? No. Okay. I'm looking you in your eyes.
8: Doesn't
16: mean I did not kill him.
0: But that was it. Lots of denials. No real evidence. A year and a half had gone by since the murder. It was the summer of 2009. On toward cold case territory.
1: Getting there.
0: And then one afternoon, as Detective Elgus was recovering from a night on the graveyard shift, his cell phone rang. It was Dawn Oxley.
1: She basically said she couldn't take it anymore, and she wanted to talk.
0: What were you thinking on the way to see her?
1: It's about time.
0: The detective drove over to Dawn's house. She was inebriated.
11: I'm hurting.
0: But she had quite a story to tell about James, about how he offered to murder Ben.
11: The night Ben died, he said no or never. And I said no. I said not today, don't do it, no. I said no.
0: Hours later, she said, James woke her up from a sound sleep and told her Ben was dead. But that, she said, is all he told her, all she knew.
13: But you're pretty confident that James had something to do with it.
11: I know, he knows.
0: But was that really all she knew? Dawn, remember, had a 16-year-old son named Devin, who, detectives learned, was at home and listening in the hours before Ben Oxley was murdered. So, if anyone could confirm Dawn's version of events, surely it would be Devin. But he wasn't talking. Not yet, anyway.
7: Coming up, the question haunting this whole case.
16: What's our evidence?
7: Was there any proof against anyone? Prosecutors were about to make a deal to get the evidence they'd need.
13: Do you want to talk about this case?
17: You know I do.

0: Finally, the story of Ben Oxley's murder, bit by bit, was leaking out. But could Dawn's version be believed that she had nothing to do with it? Here's what Dawn's mother, Sherry, thought.
1: I can see her sitting there saying, God, I wish he was dead.
0: Yeah.
1: And I can see James going, you want me to go kill him for you? And her going, whatever. It was a more of a disbelief than an affirmation.
0: That's the story Dawn told, too, that she did not want James Matlian to kill her ex-husband.
2: Do you want to talk about this case?
3: You know I do.
2: Okay.
0: It was now the fall of 2009. Dawn was in jail for a DUI and agreed to talk in more detail about the night of Ben Oxley's murder.
3: And he said, do you want me to go do that? I'm sitting there going, are you serious? Are you kidding me? All I know is he was on the phone. He was asking me if he wanted me to go, if I wanted him to go take care of Ben, and I was saying no.
0: And then she went to sleep, she said. And the next thing she knew, James was back.
3: He woke me up and he said, it's done. I was totally drunk. And then turn around and now I'm waking up out of a dead sleep. And I'm like, what the hell are you talking about? He said, the cops are going to be here. And seriously, right now, you're telling me the cops are going to show up at my house because my ex-husband's dead.
0: And she did not take part. She swore, not at all.
3: I didn't drive. I did not go anywhere. I did not plan this. I did not want Ben dead.
0: So, truth or fiction, there was no solid evidence either way. Nor that James Matlian killed Ben Oxley, only Dawn's story. At which point, Tom Gregory, who was the assistant district attorney, decided he needed her help.
4: You love to get everybody involved in the case. But there's a reality in many cases that sometimes you need the help of one of the people involved to get the main person.
0: And so Dawn Oxley was offered a limited immunity agreement. Cooperate with the prosecution, testify truthfully against James Matlian, and you won't be prosecuted. A sort of get-out-of-jail-free card.
5: Why go ahead and make that deal with her so soon? You had her statement. Why not hold off for a while and be patient, and then you can get them both?
4: Let's say we don't do the deal with her and we go out and arrest him. What's our evidence?
0: Dawn signed the agreement, and James Matlian was charged with first-degree murder. But the end of the story? Oh no, not even close. The truth had been hiding, but it was itching to come out. Young Devin, remember him, Dawn's son? Devin finally decided it was time to reveal what he overheard the night of the murder.
6: My mom was like, I want Ben to die, I just want him dead, yada yada. And James said, I'll go out and kill him right now. You know, you just say the word, I'll go out and kill him. And she was like a broken record. She was just like, I want him dead, I want him dead.
0: Sound like a woman who was shocked when the murder happened? But there was more. It was after that when James Matlian told his attorney, Ken Stover, it was time to tell the whole story.
7: I could tell he was telling the truth. And over the course of 15 months, he's always told the same story.
0: So now comes another story, James's story. Not a love story this time.
8: Nobody could believe that I did what I did. I've never been a violent person.
0: James Matlian did not have an easy start in life. By the time he was a teenager, he was drinking, doing drugs, stealing things.
8: I had pretty much given up any hope on continuing successfully in life.
0: Dawn, after her marriage to Ben, befriended James, made him feel rescued, gave him a place to live. He had just been paroled from prison after doing time for stealing a truck.
8: Kind of gave me a sense of hope that there was somebody out there besides my mom who cared.
0: At Dawn's house, James discovered what others had. He said, as long as Dawn was happy, everybody was happy. And if she wasn't, well, then James could not be happy either.
8: She was very, very upset at the fact that she lost Alyssa.
0: And she went on rants, he said, about Ben Oxley, a man James didn't know, had never met. But he listened.
8: You kind of felt like you were in love with her. Yeah, for a little while. It gave me a sense of feeling wanted.
0: And then he realized, he said, she'd never be happy unless he fixed what was upsetting her.
8: I wanted to make Dawn happy.
0: So, what happened? Dawn and James' stories begin the same way. February 20th, 2008, night of heavy drinking at Don's house, a heated conversation about Ben Oxley, James asking Don if she wants to have him killed. But that's where the stories diverge. Don, remember, says she told James, "No, don't do it," and fell asleep on the couch. But that's not James Matlian's story.
8: She was ecstatic about what was happening. She was happy that I was going to kill somebody, you know?
5: It was after midnight. Don drew him a diagram of Ben Oxley's house, said James, so he could find his way to the bedroom. Then he went to the 7-Eleven, drew $40 out of the ATM with Don's bank card, and then together, he said, they went to the Walmart. Don waited in the car while James did the shopping. Shotgun shells, gloves, a flashlight.
8: She's just very happy about it. I mean, like you would imagine a kid going to Disneyland, you know?
5: But there was a problem. They'd forgotten to bring the diagram of Ben's house with them.
8: The plan wasn't for Don to go in the house. The plan was just for me to go in the house. And I didn't know
9: how to get in.
8: How to get in the house.
9: Or where the bedroom was.
8: Where the bedroom was. So Don had to go inside.
5: The front door was locked, so Don took him around back, he said, where a sliding glass door was unlocked, and they eased their way in and walked down the hall. Then, said James, Don pointed him toward the master bedroom.
8: And I turned around, and she was going into Alyssa's room.
9: Going into the room?
8: Yeah, she was about half of her body was into the room. She said that she was going to take Alyssa with her. I said, you can't take Alyssa.
5: Was this true? Remember, Alyssa, just 6 years old at the time, told police she remembered seeing someone in her doorway.
10: I just looked out and I saw someone walking in.
5: And then, said James, he walked into the master bedroom, saw Ben and Melissa sleeping in the moonlight.
8: Then I raised the gun, and that's where everything in my mind that should have happened 3 or 4 hours ago happened. I started thinking, why am I here? Something I heard to my left.
9: A sudden noise.
8: Yeah. And as I turned and jerked to see what it was, I pulled the trigger.
5: He ran then, he said, left the front door wide open, caught up to Dawn at the truck.
7: Who drove?
8: She did. I started yelling at her when we got in the truck.
5: The truth, said James Matlian. All of it.
8: Don knows the truth and I know the truth. And that's all that matters. I'm taking full responsibility for what I did. Don needs to take full responsibility for what she did.
11: Coming up, was Ben the only one who was in danger that night?
9: What was it like to hear that?
12: Unreal.
11: One more revelation still to come.

0: right over here.
1: It's a rare thing to sit in a jailhouse room such as this while a murderer confesses chapter and verse. Denial, the more common language here.
2: Pull the trigger.
1: But James Matley did not shrink from it. He murdered Ben Oxley in his sleep and must live with what he did for the rest of his days.
2: I'm afraid to deal with what I actually did.
3: In December 2011, he told his story in court. It was after the DA took the death penalty off the table, and James decided to plead guilty. And that's when Melissa, sitting in the courtroom, heard for the first time about something else. James was supposed to kill her, too.
2: Dawn asked me if I would kill Melissa. I just automatically just said yeah.
4: There was a bullet there for you. What was it like to hear that?
5: Unreal.
4: Do you believe that she was in the house that night?
5: I do. Which makes me sick. I have a harder time with Dawn than I do James, because if it wasn't for her,

0: there was a bullet there for you. What was it like to hear that?
1: Unreal.
0: Do you believe that she was in the house that night?
1: I do. Which makes me sick. I have a harder time with Dawn than I do James. Because if it wasn't for her, none of it would happen.
2: And that's where Melissa Auxley and James Matlian's attorney Ken Stover firmly agree. Only half a measure of justice, since Dawn is protected by that immunity agreement she signed with the DA.
3: James is not the type of boy who's going to go out and commit a murder in the hopes that Dawn will find it acceptable. He didn't do this as a surprise gift.
2: Dawn herself declined our request for an interview, though her mom, the retired deputy sheriff, has remained in her corner.
4: I know that a lot of people believe that it was a blatant conspiracy on her part. But I don't think Dawn really wanted Ben dead. I don't think Dawn was there.
5: You're trying to hold it all together. All the way along and even now.
4: You gotta understand. Ben was a good guy. They had their problems. Everybody loved him. He didn't deserve to die.
2: So for the time being, it's a he said, she said story. And the DA's deal with Dawn, to the dismay of James Matlian's attorney, means she may never face a murder charge.
3: The prosecutor made a deal with the devil. Now we just need to show him how far in hell she is.
6: Deal with the devil? Well, the DA said without Dawn's testimony at the preliminary hearing, the murder charge against James would never have stuck. But Dawn wasn't totally off the hook, because there was one possibility still. If the DA could find hard evidence that Dawn lied when she was given that get-out-of-jail-free deal for implicating James.
7: It's still an open book on Dawn Auxley for murder. If somebody comes in today with credible evidence that shows she did in fact go, we could prosecute her.
6: In 2011, Dawn was sent to prison on another offense. She pleaded guilty to using her teenage daughter, Brandy, to sell prescription drugs.
0: Was she kind of employing you as her assistant in that business?
8: I was driving, yes.
6: Dawn was released from prison in March of 2014, but not to be the mother of Alyssa. The judge terminated her parental rights. Both Alyssa and Brandy went to live with Melissa, who offered them a kind of family life they didn't know with their biological mom.
8: It is a family, and that's what I need.
6: One more thing to do. In 2011, having pleaded guilty to murder, James Matlian prepared to be sentenced.
0: Is there redemption for a person like you?
9: I don't know. I don't expect anybody that I've harmed or hurt to forgive me for what I've done.
0: You looked in the lens of it, as you said that. You're talking to them, right?
9: Basically talking to Melissa. Sorry.
6: In exchange for his guilty plea, the DA agreed to recommend that James could be eligible for parole after serving 24 years.
10: All right.
6: Final decision up to the judge. Defense attorney Stover made the argument.
11: Life with hope, Judge.
6: And then Melissa took the stand.
8: Emotionally, the damage you have caused me is almost unbearable. For Alyssa, you crumbled her foundation. And everything she knew to be right and true. And as hard as this is to do or believe, I also want you to know I have found it in my heart to forgive you.
6: And then James Matlian got his sentence.
12: The murder charge, you're sentenced to life in prison.
6: Life without parole, ever. Afterwards, the little girl in the middle of the family drama turned to Melissa with a remarkable request. Alyssa asked to meet with James and was ushered in to see him before he was whisked away.
13: I told him that I decided to forgive him and that I wanted him to have hope.
6: And she wept then, tears of forgiveness, of lingering grief for her father. And as for Melissa,

0: answer? After the trial, she told us she was ready to move on.
1: Where will you keep Ben?
2: It will always be in my heart. He'll never be forgotten, but we do have to go on. We still have to be here and live day-to-day life.
3: If he's looking down and watching you, what would he think about his daughter?
4: I think he still loves me and that I'm doing much better than I was at my other house.
3: You miss him?
4: Yeah, I miss him a lot.
3: You're a pretty strong kid, aren't you?
4: Yeah.
5: That's all for now. I'm Lester Holt. Thanks for joining us. I'm Lester Holt, and on Dateline, a missing teenager, an abandoned house, and a heartbreaking discovery.
6: This could have been anybody's child, anybody's sister. She just disappears.
7: AJ's wallet was sitting on the couch. Something has happened abruptly. She would never run away.
8: There's a lot of suspects in this case.
6: Yeah.
9: They were just asking questions nonstop.
10: They said, we need you to tell us where AJ is.
11: I said, I know what you did.
7: We found ammunition hidden in a vent in his hotel room.
8: Do you think AJ is in the van still alive?
6: Yes, I do. It was very much an abandoned-looking home.
8: It's like out of the movies.
7: It had a very creepy feel to it. It kind of all came crashing down at that moment, the reality of it.
6: Heartbreaking, but also a sense of, now there are some answers.
5: Here's Andrea Canning with The Jacket.
12: Norfolk, Virginia, home to the nation's largest naval base, where ships of war crowd the harbor, symbols of safety and security. Life here is tied to the slow, predictable ebb and flow of the surrounding waters. But in March of 2015, a crime hit this seaside community like a hurricane and upended its sense of security.
6: This was a massive story. You know, an 18-year-old girl, a beautiful girl who grew up in this community, just disappears basically out of nowhere.
12: The investigation that followed was anything but predictable.
7: It quickly spiraled into something much, much larger.
12: And revealed how evil penetrated an inner circle of friends and family, sowing seeds of lies, betrayal, deception, and proving how sometimes those closest to us can hurt us the most.
8: It's just horribly tragic that somebody could do something to someone who trusted them so very much.
12: It all started when Angelica Hadsel, also known as AJ, came home from college on spring break and simply vanished.
6: This could have been anybody's child. This could have been anybody's sister.
12: Reporter Kayla Gaskins covered the story for NBC affiliate Wavy TV.
8: Was there thought in the community that maybe AJ ran away?
6: Every single person that knows her has said, this is extremely out of character. This is not what we expect from AJ. She doesn't just fall off the face of the earth.
12: It was mid-afternoon when AJ's dad, Wesley Hadsel, said he got a text from his wife.
13: Her words were, have you heard from AJ? And I says, no, why? She said, I texted her and she said she was out with friends.
12: That was surprising.
13: If she went somewhere, she would normally tell us where she was going.
12: So Wesley said he sent AJ a text of his own.
13: I've asked her very specific, hey, where are you? What are you doing?
8: Did you get any response?
13: I got responses, but she wouldn't tell us where she was at. She said she needed time. She needed space.
12: Later that evening, AJ's mom returned home from work. AJ wasn't there, but a note in her handwriting was.
8: What did it say?
13: It said, Dear Madre, with everything that's going on, it's a lot to deal with.
12: Both parents knew AJ was dealing with a lot of stress. It was her freshman year in college, which proved to be harder than she thought. Plus, she was breaking up with her boyfriend, Josh Campbell.
8: Was she in love with this boy?
13: She was head over heels. He was the one.
8: Could you see that she was hurting from the breakup?
13: Yes. She was devastated.
12: Also devastating, right before spring break, AJ learned her dad, Wesley, had started abusing drugs. AJ's mom asked him to leave the house, forcing him to move into a nearby hotel. AJ took the news hard.
13: She looked at me, and she had some tears in her eyes. I went to give her my hand, and she's like, you know, just get away from me. I don't want to talk to you right now.
14: You could see the disappointment in AJ's eyes.
13: Yes, ma'am. Yes.
14: This is not a good time for AJ.
13: It was just piling on.
12: AJ's parents reached out to her friends. No one had seen or heard from her. By mid-afternoon the next day, the texts from her phone stopped coming altogether.
13: My wife got off of work. I had asked her if she had heard from AJ. She said no. She's like, what do you want to do? I was like, well, we need to go to the police.
12: Norfolk Police Detective David Benjamin got the case. After speaking to her parents, he constructed a timeline of the day she went missing.
7: Timeline begins on March 2nd at 7 in the morning.
12: According to her mom, that's when she left AJ at home so she could take her other daughters to school and then head to work. AJ seemed fine. Her dad, Wesley, said he last saw her shortly after noon that day when he met her at this gas station to give her money.
7: He stated that he gave her $200 and then spoke with her for about a half an hour. She didn't say why she needed the money. She seemed to be okay. He said that she was wearing her university jacket. It's like a blue jacket, had her name embroidered on it.
12: He also said that when the two parted, AJ headed home. But a couple of hours later, when her sisters returned from school, she wasn't there.
7: The door was unlocked. There was half-folded laundry in the living room. AJ's wallet with money in it was sitting on the couch. All very odd. Angelica would typically not leave things undone, so she would have finished the laundry. She would have taken her wallet if she was going to leave.
14: What does that say to you when you're trying to put this puzzle together?
7: It said that something has happened abruptly.
14: Are you starting to fear the worst, that something has happened to AJ?
13: I'm not fearing the worst, but I was scared. I was scared for her safety. I didn't know what was going on.
12: A daughter seemingly in distress. Had AJ reached the breaking point? Or was something more sinister at work?
5: That note her mom found was supposedly from AJ. But did AJ actually write it? When we come back.
7: It was very odd that she would leave a note. It's not something she ever did.
5: And the first break in the case. This was a little suspicious, too.
10: I saw a little white rectangle on the ground. I saw her name on it.
14: Did any alarm bells go off that here this is her ex-boyfriend who happens to find her credit card?
7: It did seem like a big coincidence.

0: A.J. Hetzel had been missing for over 24 hours. Text messages from her cell phone indicated she was stressed out, overwhelmed, and in need of some time alone. But to Detective Benjamin, none of it made sense.
1: Had anyone seen her?
2: Nobody'd seen her.
1: Nothing?
2: No.
1: What did you learn about AJ? Who was she?
2: She was an athlete. She's very outgoing. Good kid. No issues with drugs or alcohol. Really was kind of flying straight.
0: She was a star on the softball diamond. It's where she developed a reputation for being tough.
1: What was AJ's personality like?
3: She was quiet and reserved, you know, but when she was in her element, she was hell on wheels. She did everything that the boys did. She had more guy friends than girlfriends.
0: Corey French was one of those friends. They dated briefly in junior high.
1: What was it about AJ that drew you to her?
4: When I met her, she just had this thing about her, and I just couldn't stop wanting to see her more. She had something about her, and I just couldn't steer away.
1: She was gorgeous.
4: Yeah.
1: I mean, I'm sure you must have noticed that.
4: Oh, yeah. She was beautiful.
0: AJ grew up relying mostly on her mom and caring for her two younger half-sisters. She never knew her biological dad, and a bitter divorce put a wedge between AJ and her first stepfather. Then, Wesley married AJ's mom. Wesley and AJ quickly hit it off. Eventually, he asked to adopt AJ.
3: I adored Angelica. She was my daughter, you know, she was my family. So it felt right to just make it official.
1: What did she say to you?
3: She said if I was being serious that she would like to take my name. The feelings that I felt were overwhelming.
4: She felt happy, like she got the father figure that she had wanted. I think it was something that she had been missing for a while. She felt like that part of her family was now complete.
0: When AJ was 17, she left Norfolk and headed to college.
1: What were her dreams?
3: She had a lot of aspirations. She was definitely an overachiever. She was trying to graduate with a double major in 3 years.
0: But all the recent stress in AJ's life left the detective wondering if the young overachiever had pushed herself to the breaking point.
1: Did you think that maybe she ran away?
2: Initially, that was one of the possible theories.
1: Just overwhelmed, just possibly could have just said, I can't deal with this anymore.
2: Correct.
0: But the more people Benjamin talked to, the more he learned that simply wasn't AJ.
1: Was she the type who would ever run away if things got too heavy?
4: No, she's a fighter. She would take things head on. She would never run away. She wouldn't run away from anything.
0: AJ's friend, Andre Barr, felt the same way.
5: Nobody thought she had just ran away.
1: Why?
5: AJ wouldn't have done that without telling at least one of us.
0: But it seemed AJ was trying to reach out to her parents. After all, she left that note for her mom at the house. But there was something peculiar about it.
2: It looked like her daughter's handwriting, but it was very odd that she would leave a note. It's not something she ever did.
0: As for those text messages, there was something odd about them, too.
2: One, she refused to say where she was or who she was with. Two, she was using language that was inconsistent with how she would normally send text messages. I became more and more concerned that she was in danger. It was looking more and more like an abduction.
0: But who would want to kidnap AJ? The detective started to build a list of suspects working from the inside out. High on that list was her boyfriend, Josh Campbell. Remember, they were breaking up.
2: When I first met Josh, I felt like his affect was strange and a little inconsistent with what he should be like based on the situation.
1: Meaning what, he should have been more upset or?
2: More upset and perhaps more involved in the search process.
1: Did you think that there could be a motive there? That maybe AJ broke up with him? He was unhappy with her?
2: Absolutely.
0: But Josh had a strong alibi, and he said the breakup with AJ was mutual.
1: Was he cleared or was he set aside?
2: He was set aside. There were very few people that were completely eliminated.
0: Then, 3 days into Detective Benjamin's investigation, the first significant clue.
2: It wasn't actually us that found it. It was a friend of Angelica's, Corey French.
1: You make a big discovery.
4: Yes.
0: Corey said that while walking home from work, he spotted a piece of a credit card on the side of the road.
4: I saw a little white rectangle on the ground, so I went toward it, and when I picked it up to flip it over, I saw our name on it.
0: It was AJ's. Police searched the area and found several more pieces.
1: Did any alarm bells go off that here this is her ex-boyfriend who happens to find her credit card? I mean, that's a pretty big coincidence.
2: It did seem like a big coincidence.
0: When investigators questioned Corey, he told them he and AJ were close, but that he hadn't seen her for months.
2: He had reached out to AJ when she was home for spring break and wanted to see her and kept asking to see her.
0: But Wesley told police this was far more than a coincidence. He insisted they needed to investigate Corey.
2: We had gotten some information from Wesley that Corey was obsessive in reference to Angelica and that he really wanted to be with her again.
3: Corey French was the ex-boyfriend. They had a bad breakup. Even for kids at that age, it was considered bad, where he just hung around, made his presence known.
1: You're thinking at this point that Corey French had something to do with AJ's disappearance.
3: Correct.
0: Then, the next day, a game changer. AJ's other friend, Andre Barr, called police and said he found another piece of the puzzle.
1: There it was.
5: Plain sight.
6: Coming up, another clue linked to Corey French.
1: Does your mind jump to, maybe Corey did this?
2: It did. It's trophy behavior. Someone who kills someone and wants a trophy to remember that event.
4: It's making me look really bad.
6: When

0: Almost a week had passed since AJ Hadsell disappeared. By now, practically everyone in Norfolk had heard about the missing teen. Her close-knit community rallied behind her desperate family to offer its support.
1: How was AJ's family holding up?
2: They were constantly talking to the media. They were doing the interviews. We got the impression they wanted to do everything in their power to find AJ and to bring her back.
0: Reporter Kayla Gaskins.
2: Her family and her friends held a balloon release.
0: AJ's mom, Jennifer, was there.
3: Everybody has her in their prayers, and everybody's got hope and praying for her to come home every day.
0: Jennifer worked behind the scenes, but Wesley seemed to be everywhere.
4: She didn't go on her own. You know, she's not just sitting somewhere happy watching TV, watching this.
5: I became the leader at that point.
6: You're driving around, talking to people.
5: Correct.
6: Trying to see if anyone's seen her.
5: Correct.
2: He is the person organizing everyone to go and find his daughter. He is helping pass out flyers.
0: Family and friends spread the word throughout Norfolk to be on the lookout for AJ. Her story even went national when we featured it in our Missing in America series. Meanwhile, Detective Benjamin called in help.
7: We involved the state, we involved federal agents, we involved the Center for the Missing and Exploited Children.
6: The clock was ticking in this case.
7: Correct.
0: Then, the investigation went into overdrive after Andre Barr found a stunning new clue.
7: He observed AJ's Longwood University jacket, the item that she was last seen alive in, by Wesley Hadsell.
0: It was found in the house where Corey French lived.
6: This is huge.
7: It is huge.
0: Remember, AJ's middle school boyfriend had just told police it had been months since he last saw her.
6: They hadn't seen each other.
7: They had not
6: AJ
7: seen
6: AJ and Corey. She never met up with him.
7: Correct.
6: So there would be no reason.
7: Correct.
6: When you saw the jacket there, what are you thinking?
8: Just angry. More than anything. Nothing made sense.
0: Andre didn't tell Corey what he saw. Instead, he left the jacket where it was and immediately called the police.
6: Does your mind jump to, maybe Corey did this?
7: It did. It's trophy behavior. You know, someone who kills someone and wants a trophy to remember that event.
0: So Benjamin wanted to talk to Corey again, this time as a suspect. Investigators brought Corey to police headquarters while they searched the teen's home.
7: We're wondering what other pieces of evidence might be found, or is Angelica there? Is it possible that we're going to find her body in the house?
0: They didn't find AJ, but they did find her jacket behind a couch cushion, just as Andre described. Back at the station, Benjamin turned up the heat on Corey French.
7: We did begin to lean on him pretty hard. You know, we went through a basic interview, and then we started to get more and more accusatory as the interview progressed.
9: They were asking questions. They were asking my relationship with Angelica, how much I cared about her. And then eventually they hit me with, we know you had something to do with it, and we need you to let us know what it is you did.
6: What did you say to them?
9: I don't know where she is. Why are you asking me this?
0: Then the big reveal. Benjamin pulled out the jacket.
7: He had an extreme reaction to seeing the jacket. He physically pulled away, came up out of his chair a little bit. He swore.
9: They said, we found this in your house behind your couch cushion.
6: Had you ever seen that jacket before?
9: No.
6: How did that jacket get in the house then?
9: My mind was asking that over and over and over and over again.
0: Corey continued to deny having anything to do with AJ's disappearance.
9: My answers were always the same. I don't know. I don't know. I don't know what you're talking about. It kept going. It just was a tennis match the whole time, and I kept losing.
6: You found the credit card, and the jacket is now found in your house.
9: Yeah, so it's making me look really bad.
0: But at the end of a lengthy interrogation, Detective Benjamin let Corey go home.
7: We have the jacket, but that's all we had. We were in that very uncomfortable gray zone where we've got someone who looks very bad in terms of, you know, being a suspect, but not enough to charge them for it and to get them off the street.
0: After learning police released Corey, Wesley took matters into his own hands.
10: I felt Corey French was definitely involved, so I thought that something drastic needed to happen to get some answers.
7: Wesley really did go after Corey. He posted himself up across the street from Corey's house, and he got an air horn, and he was blowing the air horn repeatedly throughout the night.
0: Wesley even sent Corey a pizza with a message on the box.
10: I said, I know what you did. That was it. It's big black letters. I know what you did. And I said, hey, go deliver that to their house.
6: To some in the community, Wesley's vigilante behavior crossed a line. To others, it was understandable.
2: I think people gave him a pass for that behavior because of the situation. I think people related to him as a dad, a father in pain, who wants to know what happened.
6: Despite Wesley's insistence that police look no further than Corey French, Detective Benjamin expanded his focus. He now set his sights on yet a third person, AJ's first stepfather, Zach Hoffer.
7: We really, really looked carefully at him.
11: Coming up.
6: Was your gut telling you we're going to find this person in her inner circle?
7: We felt so.
12: But Wesley was growing frustrated with the pace of the investigation.
7: He was accusing us of not looking in the right places, essentially not being as committed to the case as we should be.

0: The search for A.J. Hadsell was well into its second week. Her father was now telling anyone who would listen that he knew who was responsible for her disappearance. Corey French.
1: Was the community really zeroing in as well on Corey French?
2: AJ's friends were. AJ's family was. His own friends started to spy on him.
0: Still, no one knew for sure what had happened to AJ.
1: There must have been such frustration from the family and friends as each day goes by and no sighting of AJ.
2: They're frustrated, but determined. They were going to do their own work aside from police. They were going to organize their own searches.
0: Like this one for AJ's phone. Wesley said he got a tip that it was in this field. So he rallied the troops to search for it, but they found nothing.
1: You were taking charge of searching, reaching out to people.
3: I was reaching out. If I knew something or heard something, I reached out to people.
1: How did you feel about how the police were handling this?
3: I had no feelings other than helplessness. They weren't telling us anything.
4: He was becoming quite frustrated with us. He was accusing us of not looking in the right places, essentially not being as committed to the case as we should be.
0: Detective Benjamin ignored Wesley's complaints and continued to focus on those closest to AJ.
1: Was your gut telling you anything? Like, I feel like we're going to find this person in her inner circle.
4: We felt so because she had a very kind of defined group of folks that she stuck with.
0: Next on investigators' list of suspects was Zach Hoffer, AJ's first stepdad. They learned that Zach's relationship with AJ had become strained. It was a relationship that began when she was a toddler.
5: She ultimately started calling me daddy when she was like probably two, something like that, and I became daddy. So she became my child. I mean, it was just that simple.
0: Soon after marrying, AJ's mom and Zach had two daughters of their own.
5: Angelica was an amazing big sister. They were my life, my three daughters, my three cubs, as I called them, you know.
0: When AJ was 8 years old, things between Zach and AJ's mom started to fall apart.
4: At the same time, the relationship between AJ and Zach also started to fall apart. A divorce happened. There was a lot of strife between the family.
0: Then Wesley came along. Even though Zach wasn't the biological dad, he fought for custody of AJ and lost.
4: Zach was feeling marginalized from the family, his girls, and from Angelica.
1: It must have stung when Wesley adopted AJ. Now he's officially her dad.
5: Yes. She was Angelica Hoffer her whole life before that. That was what everybody knew her as. I was angry and hurt, so it felt like it was a stab in the heart.
0: Detective Benjamin wondered, could Zach have felt betrayed, leading him to ultimately harm AJ?
1: Did you bring Zach in multiple times?
4: Multiple interviews, some very lengthy ones, some accusatory.
1: How was Zach acting as you're interviewing him?
4: He seemed to be overly interested in the progression of the case.
0: But the harder they looked, the less suspicious he seemed. They determined he was nowhere near AJ at the time she went missing. Still, as it was with almost everyone he looked at, Benjamin wasn't yet willing to clear Zach.
4: He was not put on a back burner. He was always kind of right there.
1: He was on the burner.
4: Yes.
0: As the investigation headed into its third week, Benjamin learned Wesley and a friend of AJ's made another major discovery. Wesley said a tip led them to articles of clothing along the side of the road. Turns out they were AJ's. But to the detective, there was something unsettling about the discovery. The friend who helped find the clothing was Andre Barr.
4: So Andre finds the jacket in Corey French's house, and he happens to also find the next large piece of evidence, which is Angelica's clothing strewn about on South Battlefield Boulevard.
1: Are you starting to think Andre might have something to do with it?
4: It just seemed very odd that, you know, two of the three major pieces of evidence so far in this case was found by Andre Barr.
1: Would he have a possible motive? He's in her inner circle, too.
4: He is in her inner circle.
1: So did you bring Andre in for questioning?
4: We did. Well, we point out how none of this makes sense. He finally cracks that the story that he gave us about how he found the jacket in Corey French's house was not how it actually happened.
1: The plot thickens.
6: Coming up, Wesley keeps police busy with tips.
4: We did come to believe that he was inserting himself too much in the investigation.
6: And a gray day at an abandoned house.
7: Little furniture, if any, overgrown.
4: it had a very creepy feel to it.
6: When

0: Andre Barr was now the latest person on Detective Benjamin's radar. Andre had helped find not one, but two key pieces of evidence. First, AJ's jacket, and now more pieces of AJ's clothing.
1: We're not sure what dynamics are playing out at this point, but we do think it's odd that he was involved in the finding of both of these pieces of evidence.
0: So Detective Benjamin sat Andre down for an intensive grilling.
2: They were just asking questions nonstop.
3: Did you ask Andre, did you have anything to do with AJ's disappearance?
1: Oh, of course.
3: What did he say?
1: He denied, obviously, anything like that. I was shocked that we were even going down that pathway.
0: That's when Andre revealed something startling about how he found AJ's jacket at Corey's house. Wesley had told him where to look for it. How did Wesley know where it was?
1: Andre tells us that Wesley Hatzell approaches him and says that he broke in to Corey French's house in an attempt to look for AJ and to look for any evidence because he so strongly suspected Corey French of being involved. And that while he was in the house, he found AJ's jacket.
0: Wesley said he didn't tell police about his discovery because he feared they would arrest him for breaking and entering.
1: He says to Andre, I want you to get into Corey French's house, use some kind of ruse, and find the jacket and then report it to the police.
3: He wants to make it look like you found it.
2: Yeah.
3: And he wants to keep that story alive.
2: Right.
3: This is a crazy story.
1: It is a crazy story.
0: To Benjamin, it also made a lot of sense. Early on in the investigation, he learned there was more in Wesley's checkered past than just drug abuse. Wesley had an extensive criminal record that included, what else? Breaking and entering.
1: He had a fairly lengthy criminal past, starting from when he was a juvenile. He had robbed a bank at one point. He had burglarized several businesses.
0: But it wasn't just Wesley's past that raised a flag. Benjamin said he'd been acting strange ever since the investigation started.
1: He was constantly receiving tips that would require us to follow up, finding evidence.
3: Isn't that something a dad would or should do if their daughter was missing?
1: Yes, to an extent. But we did come to believe, or feel rather, that he was inserting himself too much in the investigation, which is a red flag for us. As if he wants to know what we're doing, what we know.
0: Even more troubling, investigators couldn't verify Wesley's account of where he last saw AJ.
1: He was insistent that he met her at a gas station off of Tidewater Drive. What he didn't know was that we had obtained the surveillance video from the gas station for several hours prior to the time that he says he met her to several hours after the time that he says he left her there.
3: Was he on that video?
1: He was
3: AJ?
1: Not on their video at all.
3: Wasn't even at the gas station?
1: Wasn't even at the gas station.
3: So this story totally isn't adding up.
1: Not at all. That didn't sit right with us and was pointing towards him as a suspect.
0: It was hard to believe. After weeks of talking to numerous people inside AJ's circle, it was AJ's adoptive father, the person adamant about finding her, who would now become Benjamin's number one suspect. The detective didn't have enough to accuse him of abducting AJ, but he did have enough to arrest Wesley for breaking into Corey's house.
1: We thought we had enough at least for a burglary charge.
0: The arrest stunned the Norfolk community.
4: A strange turn of events. 10 on Your Side has learned the missing girl's father, Wesley Hatzell, was arrested by Norfolk police overnight.
0: Tony Colvin was a Southampton County Commonwealth Assistant Attorney.
5: When AJ went missing, I was aware. I remember seeing the searches and started to see what was going on with Mr. Hatzell when he got arrested for that burglary charge.
0: Wesley's arrest gave them probable cause to search his property, starting with his hotel room.
1: We found ammunition. Now, he's a convicted felon. He's not supposed to have ammunition. It was hidden in a vent in his hotel room.
0: Benjamin then moved on to Wesley's work van.
1: Inside his work van, we see a Garmin GPS device that's in the dash of the vehicle.
0: Investigators painstakingly analyzed the data from that device, focusing on the several days before and after AJ went missing.
5: He turns on his GPS and he goes to some location in Suffolk, and then he just keeps the GPS on.
1: And we got this wonderful track of every place that that GPS unit had been. It's pinging off the satellite and leaving breadcrumbs very close together.
0: Most of Wesley's movements during that period of time could be explained,
3: But there was one unusual detour Wesley took that seemed very suspicious. It led investigators to this abandoned house in a remote rural area about an hour west of Norfolk.
5: It was very much an abandoned-looking home, little furniture, if any, overgrown.
3: That doesn't sound good.
1: It didn't sound good, and it didn't make a lot of sense.
3: The detective immediately gathered his team and raced out to the location.
1: It was gray and misty out. It had a very creepy feel to it.
3: As investigators slowly walked the property, Benjamin made his way to an area in the back.
1: Then I'm looking at this little waterway. It's like a drainage dish. And somebody had placed a sheet of plywood to bridge this little waterway. So I put my right toe underneath the piece of wood, and I pulled up on it and kind of leaned over and looked underneath it.
3: It was there Detective Benjamin found AJ. It had been 5 weeks since she disappeared. She was lying face down in the water, her body badly decomposed.
1: There were some telltale signs that were very disturbing. Her pants had obviously been pulled down. So what this is saying to us is that she had been sexually assaulted. It kind of all came crashing down at that moment for us. We were always holding out hope that she was alive, and now it just, the reality of it, here she was in a ditch.
3: News quickly spread that AJ had been found.
6: Such a sad ending. The community must have just been in a state of shock.
7: Heartbreaking, but also a sense of, now there are some answers.
3: With the discovery of AJ's body in her county, Tony Colvin would prosecute the case.
5: Anytime you have a circumstantial case, you always are concerned that you can paint an adequate picture for the jury to understand what happened and that they can put all of those pieces together.
8: Coming up.
3: There are people who think you're a monster.
9: Well, people have opinions. I never did anything wrong with that kid.
8: What will the jury's opinion be?

0: The search for AJ lasted more than 5 weeks. Multiple police agencies had answered the call, as did an entire community. Now it was over with the discovery of AJ's body behind an abandoned home.
1: That's when I just lost it, and I felt like, in that moment, I felt like I just kind of died.
2: I couldn't believe what had happened. I couldn't believe that she was now gone.
0: Prosecutor Colvin and Detective Benjamin began building their case against AJ's father, Wesley Hadsell.
3: Are you convinced in this moment that Wesley did this?
4: Yes. His GPS led us to her body. There's no getting around it whatsoever.
0: So they went back to the beginning, to the morning AJ went missing. On a hunch, the detective had his investigators comb through hours of footage from a 7-Eleven security camera that captured traffic near the Hadsell residence. The tedious work paid off when they spotted Wesley driving to the house around noon.
4: We were able to determine that Wesley Hadsell left his work, went to the residence knowing that Angelica was going to be home alone, and that something happened when he was there.
5: So our theory is that's when he abducted her. We believe that he forced her to write that note. The note was out of character for AJ.
0: Investigators then saw him on that same security footage driving his van away from the house at 1:27 p.m.
3: Are you thinking she's in that van?
4: At that point, most likely, because there wouldn't have been no other place to hide her.
0: Although they can't say exactly when or where it happened, Benjamin believes at some point over the next several hours, Wesley killed AJ.
4: And then he drove her out to an abandoned house, took her behind the house and dumped her face down in a ditch.
3: And then went and joined the family.
4: And acted like nothing happened, that he had no involvement in it.
3: Not only that, acted as a very concerned father.
4: Correct.
0: That's when they say Wesley started covering his tracks. He sent those cryptic text messages from AJ's phone. He also began planting evidence. First, pieces of AJ's credit card, then her jacket.
3: You're now thinking that Wesley broke into Corey French's house and planted AJ's jacket.
4: That's exactly what we thought.
3: It's like out of the movies.
4: It is.
3: Framing somebody for murder.
4: Yep. Corey French was the perfect patsy for this. He had been in a relationship with Angelica, and it had ended, and he obviously still had feelings for her.
3: You were framed for murder.
2: Yeah,
3: I was. Or at least someone attempted to frame you for murder.
2: Yeah, it still affects me to this day. Every good moment I had growing up in Norfolk, anything like that, all of it's gone. It broke me down to almost nothing.
0: Colvin believes that of all the evidence against Wesley, the most damning is AJ's cause of death. The medical examiner determined that she died of heroin poisoning.
5: She was not a drug user. There was no evidence that showed that she would have been able to have access to heroin. The only evidence of anybody that had that access to heroin is the defendant.
0: Police located Wesley's drug dealer. He told them he sold Wesley heroin soon after AJ went missing. And in another search of Wesley's hotel room, police found heroin hidden in the ceiling.
5: So he's the individual that was able to obtain heroin. He did obtain heroin, and then he forced her to consume it.
0: But the question remained, why? Why would this seemingly loving stepfather who ultimately adopted AJ want to kill her? The detective had a theory.
4: I think he had maybe an unhealthy attraction to Angelica. He might have tried something. She might have resisted. With his drugs, everything unraveling in his life, I think he lost control.
0: Almost 7 years after AJ disappeared, her father, Wesley Hadsell, faced a jury of his peers. Defense attorney James Ellenson knew he had his work cut out for him, but he also believed that as strong as the Commonwealth's case was, it still couldn't prove how and when Wesley poisoned AJ with the heroin.
6: I would challenge anybody as to how did she actually die.
3: There's no solid evidence
6: that
3: puts him there with killing her.
6: I don't see where there was proof beyond a reasonable doubt.
0: Ellenson also pointed out the Commonwealth couldn't say for certain why Wesley killed AJ.
3: Was there any evidence to show that Wesley was in love with AJ, that Wesley was obsessed with AJ?
6: Nothing, absolutely nothing. There is absolutely not a shred of evidence of any of that.
0: After 2 weeks of testimony, jurors left the courtroom to deliberate. They didn't need much time.
7: 40 minutes for a almost 3-week trial. To come to a decision that quickly is not something anybody thought was going to happen.
8: We, the jury, find the defendant, Wesley Paul Hatzell, guilty as charged in the indictment.
3: Were you just so surprised?
5: I think it showed us how strong of a case that we had.
3: Wesley Hatzell chose not to testify in court, but he did speak to us from jail. He maintained his innocence, despite all the evidence indicating otherwise. Wesley denied planting the credit card and the clothes. And as for the jacket?
9: That jacket? It wasn't there by my means. I didn't plant that jacket.
3: What about the garment that led investigators to the abandoned house?
10: It's your GPS.
9: It's my GPS, you know. I can't explain why it was there. I definitely know that I wasn't there.
3: What do you say to anyone who's hearing this who's saying this guy is telling lie after lie after lie, that he is the worst kind of human being that would do this to his own daughter and try to cover it up?
9: That's their opinion. I mean, I have not hurt Angelica ever.
3: Were you obsessed with her?
9: No, ma'am.
3: Were you harboring secret feelings for her?
9: No, ma'am.
3: Did you sexually assault AJ?
9: No, ma'am.
3: There are people who think you're a monster.
9: Well, people have opinions.
3: Would you like to confess here today that,
9: no, ma'am,
3: that you killed AJ?
9: No, ma'am. I never did anything wrong with that kid.
3: He denied it to us that he had anything to do with AJ's death.
4: Now, the evidence is overwhelming. Absolutely overwhelming. I feel 100% confident that we got the right person and that he got the appropriate punishment.
3: Prosecutors never brought sexual assault charges against Wesley. His sentence for murder, life in prison, which was vindication for the many people caught in his web of deceit, including Zach Hoffer, AJ's first stepfather, whose deep love for her was questioned as something sinister.
10: You were the caring parent here. You obviously cared a lot about her.
1: That's all it was. It's just that simple. I just cared about her, cared about my children, and that's it.
3: Like Zach Hoffer, Andre Barr became a suspect too. Worse, he was used by Wesley to try and frame a close friend.
11: Wes was just good at manipulating people. He played everybody in his game of chess, and he lost.
3: As for Corey French, the young man Wesley tried to frame for AJ's murder, he says his life will never be the same.
2: The only thing I really have to say to him is basically just, you, dude. That's all I can say. I hope that he sees her every single day and that in the way that he left her.
3: AJ Hatzell left an indelible mark on her family and all her many friends. Through them, her memory will live on.
2: I just hope that everyone is aware of how great she was, of how amazing she was, how smart she was, how dedicated she was. Yeah, I just miss her, and I know I'll never forget her.
12: That's all for now. I'm Lester Holt. Thanks for joining us.
13: This is an important message regarding a missing juvenile at risk.
14: Life stops.
13: Amber Leanne Dubois.
14: Don't sleep. You don't eat. Nothing matters anymore.
12: A teenager disappears.
15: Come home, please.
16: He says, Amber never made it, and I knew right then someone had her.
17: Kept us up at nights, going over in our heads what happened in front of the school.
12: Then another gone.
15: He's such a good girl. She needs to come home.
18: There's a lot of desperation. Maybe she's tied up somewhere. Maybe she's being held captive. But to find her.
12: Two missing girls, one man with a secret.
19: Did you get any sense of the sort of personality you were dealing with?
20: Yes. Psychotic.
21: He came up and he went right to here, to the edge, and he says right there.
12: Two families, two mysteries, two journeys for justice.
16: If a lesson can be learned from Amber, then that I'm one is out there.
12: I'm Lester Holt, and this is Dateline. Here's Keith Morrison with In Plain Sight.
22: On the evening of February 12, 2009, in a hillside house north of San Diego, California, the negotiation was finally complete. The girl had won.
16: I made her write a one-page letter to me. And she made it two pages, but repeated herself multiple times to make it longer. I'm like, okay.
22: She pestered her mother, Carrie, and her mother's boyfriend at the time, Dave.
0: All kids have their own things that they're into. Amber loved animals.
22: She'd been campaigning for it during her regular and frequent visits with her father, Mo.
14: She had already had it named for probably a month before she even got it.
6: What was she going to call it?
14: Nanette. It's a French name.
22: Which made perfect sense to her, since her own surname was very French. Dubois, Amber Dubois. She was 14 years old. In the morning, it would be Friday, February 13th. It was to be her lucky day. The day she'd walk those few familiar blocks from her home in Escondido, clutching her mother's $200 check, and receive in exchange a lamb, of all things. She was buying it as part of her high school's Future Farmers program. And tonight, as she drifted off to sleep for the last time, every good thing still seemed possible.
15: Come home, please.
22: None of it had happened then.
14: There's not a single day that goes by that I don't break down and cry for hours.
22: The extent of the evil hadn't occurred to the sheriff yet.
20: All of a sudden, there's a safe zone that's been taken away from you.
22: The DA never imagined, she'd say.
23: This case rocked San Diego County.
22: But this was before all that. And Amber was just going about the business of being 14 and slightly quirky.
16: Amber was a free-spirited kid. She loved reading and writing, and she didn't like the normal things that most, you know, kids like.
14: She had her own pace. She liked to take her time, you know. You'd constantly, come on, Amber, come on. She's looking at the flowers, the bugs, and just whatever. She was never in a hurry, ever. She just wanted to see the world how she wanted to see it, and she did.
22: No interest in boys yet. No girly things either.
16: We would have to order her clothes for school online because she
6: just didn't want to go shopping.
16: Oh, no. God, no.
14: Not at all.
16: That would be torture for her to go to the mall.
6: What did other girls think about it? I mean, you know, they're so cliquish, you know, that age.
14: Well, she had her clique, but it was a very, very small clique. One small group of very close friends that were all geeky nerds like her, basically. You know, yeah. They're all a bunch of bookworms.
16: She read the whole Harry Potter series in 2 weeks.
6: Come on.
16: All of them. And she couldn't put a book down, you know. She'd get a new 300-page novel, and I'd have to go in her room multiple times because I knew she was under the blankets with the flashlight reading.
14: Probably in a year, she's probably read more books than I have in my life.
15: Amber, say hi!
22: She was just beginning high school. She'd made plans to take extra courses, graduate early, and she'd vowed never to miss one day of class.
16: I'm like, are you sure? You never want to miss school? What's wrong with you? I would do anything to miss school. She wanted perfect attendance.
14: She wanted to be an animal behavioral scientist. She wanted to study animals in depth.
22: She'd kept guinea pigs and fish and birds and dogs and rats. She began riding lessons at 3. By 9, she owned a horse. So when the school offered Future Farmers of America, of course she joined.
14: They have a huge, huge farm on the campus, and they allow students to purchase and raise farm animals.
22: And thus, the lamb and the happy walk to school on Friday, February 13th.
16: And I remember driving to work laughing, going, I know I'm going to have to take care of that lamb.
22: The weather was drizzly that winter's day, mid-50s. It was late in the afternoon when Dave noticed, well, nothing, an absence.
0: I was at the house and went, wait a minute, why isn't Amber here? Because her mom was still at work. Looked at my watch, she should have been here an hour ago. I called her mom.
16: And I go, oh, I wonder where she's at. So I called her cell phone. I'm like, Amber, call me.
22: Dave got in his car, drove to the school.
0: So I figured maybe she went to play with her lamb and just lost track of time.
22: But then he found one of her teachers and asked if he'd seen Amber.
0: And Mr. Rayburn looked at me and said, she didn't show up here today. I was very surprised that she wasn't here. This was her last day to pay for her lamb. And I said, no. What are you talking about? I gave her a check before I left the house this morning. And that's when sirens went off. I called Carrie and told her Mr. Rayburn said she wasn't there. And Carrie, at that point, you know, kind of went into panic mode.
16: And he says, you know, Amber never made it. And I knew right then someone had her. I knew. I was like, oh my God, something terrible has happened.
24: Coming up,
5: Where was Amber?
7: This has been going on now for several days. So as it goes on, we get a little more worried.
5: When Dateline continues. Amber Dubois, 14 years old, was a young woman of established habits.
16: She got out of school at 2:45. I'd give her until 3:30 to be home so she could hang out with her friends.
5: Dependable was Amber, predictable even.
16: She was always home by 3:30, always called.
5: And then came Friday, February 13th, 2009, when she wasn't home, didn't call. The day her mother, Carrie McGonigal, discovered she hadn't gone to school at all.
16: Amber never wanted to miss school, and she had the check.